0: ABC News. Another two men have been charged over the alleged kidnapping and murder of Sydney grandfather Chris Bagzarian. Police say the 85-year-old was kidnapped from his home at North Ryde in mid-February in a case of mistaken identity. His remains were found 11 days later near a golf club in the city's northwest. Detectives have arrested two men aged 19 and 21 and charged them with murder and detaining with intent to ransom. Four others remain before the courts. The US president says Syria could do a better job of taking care of Hezbollah in Lebanon. Speaking to reporters at the G7 summit in France, Donald Trump has said he's not happy with the way Israel is conducting its war with the Iranian-backed militant group because too many people are dying. The president says the US ceasefire with Iran was meant to stop the fighting in Lebanon.
1: Israel's fighting Hezbollah too long and too many people are being killed. And you don't have to knock down an apartment house every time you're looking for somebody, because there are a lot of people in those apartment houses, and they're not all Hezbollah, that I can tell you. And I suggested to Israel to let Syria take care of Hezbollah, because to be honest with you, I think they'd do a better job of doing it.
0: Meanwhile, the federal government is downgrading its travel warnings for several countries in the Middle East in the wake of the new ceasefire agreement. Here's Jack Mackay from Parliament House.
2: The government previously advised Australians not to travel to Bahrain, Israel, Kuwait, Qatar and the United Arab Emirates following the outbreak of the conflict. It's now revised those warnings, instead urging travellers to reconsider their need to go to those countries. A do not travel advisory will remain in place, though, for some parts of Israel. Foreign Minister Penny Wong says while the security situation in the Middle East could deteriorate rapidly with little warning, her department has determined it's appropriate to change the warning levels. She says the government is still urging Australians to postpone non-essential travel.
0: The Federal Education Minister says the government's decision to fund a 15% pay rise for childcare workers will save family thousands in fees. Staff have scrapped a plan to walk off the job after the government agreed to fund the pay rise by continuing to pay a subsidy to childcare centres. Jason Clare says the move will prevent centres passing on the cost to families.
3: But the truth is, if we didn't do this, then the out-of-pocket cost for parents would increase by about 18%. Right. So that would be a massive cost of living hike for more than a million Australians around the country.
0: Radio shock jock Kyle Sanderlands will receive more than $12 million in a cash settlement with his former employer. Mr. Sanderlands took legal action against KISS FM owner ARN after his $100 million contract was terminated earlier this year. The dismissal followed an on-air argument with his co-host Jackie O. Henderson, who's launched a separate court case against the network. In an announcement to the Australian Stock Exchange, ARN says it has also agreed to provide advertising for Mr. Sanderlands' new independent media venture for the next 3 years, but it will take a cut of his profits. Interest-free loans and cash subsidies are being offered to New South Wales residents in a move the state government says will improve access to technologies like solar panels and household batteries. From today, homeowners with a combined household income of $120,000 or less can apply for a 10-year zero-interest loan of up to $15,000. Energy Minister Penny Sharp says the loans can be accessed alongside existing federal government grants.
4: The Cheaper Home Battery Program from the Commonwealth's going extremely well. There's over 13,000 batteries being installed every month in New South Wales. But with this program, people can also get the extra discount. And we just hope for those that the upfront cost is too much at the moment, this will get them over the line.
0: The animated award-winning cartoon series Bluey will soon be available for the first time in an Indigenous language. Five episodes have been dubbed by Northeast Arnhem Land residents into Longu Martha. They'll be available on ABC iView for NAIDOC Week in early July and will also feature at the Garma Festival in August. In sport, rising Australian sprint star Gout Gout has been edged out by Olympic champion Noah Lyles in their first head-to-head meeting. Gout finished third in 14.96 seconds at the Ostrava Golden Spike event in Czechia this morning, which was a personal best over the distance. To the weather, scattered showers or rain areas developing in the far west this evening, dry and partly cloudy elsewhere. In Sydney, partly cloudy today with light winds. 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
1: Yes, I hope you've taken note of those numbers because we love you being involved in our show at any time here at ABC Illawarra. We'll go for a bit of a walk with the wonderful organisation known as the Man Walk in a moment. Do you remember that wonderful moment in the recent community cabinet in Kiama? There's a lot of, you know, chatting and, you know, well-meaning conversations between various ministers and even the Premier. And the founder of the Man Walk stood up and said, "Hey, how about a few dollars?" And got an immediate answer, an immediate yes. Well, they continue their good work with walks all around Australia. They started in Kiama. Last night I thought I'd join a Man Walk, and there happens to be a Tuesday night one at Shell Cove, which you can join, and quite enjoyed myself. So you'll hear that first up here at ABC Illawarra. We'll talk slam poetry. Another thing you can get involved with is slam poetry events. You don't have to be terribly young or anything like that. You can go and enjoy listening to and reading your own poetry. There's a big event coming up at the Highlands Writers Festival soon, and we'll give you a preview of that as well. Keep my number in mind, 1300 973 300, or send me a text, 0467 922 684. Partly cloudy around the Illawarra today. Wollongong 21, Nowra 22, Ulladulla 21, Barrel a top of 18, and Goulburn heading for a maximum of 17 degrees. Traffic's looking pretty good just about everywhere around the Illawarra at the moment, and your commute into Sydney, either through the old Hume or the M1, both looking blessedly smooth. But if you see anything you want to let me know about, give me a call on 1300 973 300 here at ABC Illawarra Mornings.
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1: The old cliche, which seems to be true in many cases, is that women communicate quite naturally amongst themselves, particularly about their feelings, and men talk mostly while they're doing something else. This has seen the rise of the men's shed, for instance, where men get together to build something, and then they just happen to be talking about what's going on in their lives while they're on the tools. Same thing really applies to the Man Walk, a chance for blokes to get together just to take a nice walk in the fresh air, usually in the early mornings, but in the case I'm about to tell you, in Tuesday evening. The Man Walk has exploded in popularity around Australia since being started in Kiama many years ago. And last night I thought, considering it was Men's Health Week, I'd find out what one of our local Man Walks is like. I haven't been on one since about 10 or 11 years ago now, back in Barrel. And last night I joined the Shell Cove Man Walk.
3: My name's Kelvin Smith. I'm local now, but I'm from Sydney originally, and I work for Fire and Rescue as a training manager.
1: Oh, excellent. Well, my dad was a fireman for a lot of years in the Riverina. What about this walk we're doing? How long have you been doing that?
3: I started around December, I think. I've been thinking about it, but I couldn't do it previously when I was working at Wynn because quite often I wouldn't get home until 5:30.
1: Yeah.
3: And it's a good thing. We've got a few retirees, and we've got I haven't even spoken to half of them yet. So, but on Saturday we probably get, you know, anything up to 30.
1: That's nice.
3: So
1: I tell you what, walking along the boardwalk here on the marina is absolutely magnificent.
3: Oh, it is.
1: What a beautiful choice of path.
3: It is, and it's. Yeah, we normally get a better skyline than this, but it was a good group, and we've done a few things off Man Walk as a group of friends. So it was an opportunity to meet people of a similar age, and then because I'm from Sydney originally, so I really didn't know that many people down here. So
1: was it a good way to catch up with a bunch of blokes?
3: Yeah, no, it has been. It's been really good, and we've done some stuff, as I say. We've been out a couple of times, watched the football and things like that. So, it's been good.
1: I hear the topic of the dragons comes up a lot amongst this particular group. That must mean you're used to dealing with depression.
3: Yeah. Well, I'm not a dragon supporter.

0: Well, sort of, I'm a Rabbit-O, but I'm quite happy to talk about the Dragons because having worked at Wind Stadium with them, so I saw them training and assisted them. Yeah, but now they've got their own excellent centre out at Taroji, so that's what we were just discussing actually. Because the other chap behind us, Dave, he was the estimator for the builder that did that, did the centre of excellence. So.
1: Oh, excellent! Oh, I'll pick his brains about that. Now, the reason I'm talking to you is, of course, it's

0: thing, because a lot of us, there's a few of us that have had not very nice illnesses, you know, they're dealing with cancer and prostate and things like that. And blokes being blokes, we don't tend to talk about it. And I think this is a little bit better. This is a situation where we all get together and, you know, and we discuss it. And then, you know, I think there's been a couple of cases where guys have physically got up and said, OK, I'm going to see the doctor and get a PSA check or whatever. So, you know, it's been, yeah, it's been a good thing. So we're very supportive of each other as well. So and I think that's a good thing.
1: Yeah.
0: And the interesting thing is that the wives and girlfriends, they say, do you talk about us? And the answer was always no.
1: Of course not.
0: Unlike the girls, where they like to really have a go about their husbands to each other, we never do.
1: Well, I'm sure mine would refuse to confirm or deny whether that's the case. Anyway, lovely to meet you, and thanks for having me on the walk.
0: Yeah, thank you, Nick. Lovely to meet you too. And Boris.
1: Yeah, well done, Boris. Thought I'd bring him as one of the boys who walk along.
2: I'm David McLeod. I've been doing this for most probably, I'd say, 15 years or so. As soon as the walk started. There was no houses here. Woolies first got put up, but it wasn't open. We used to walk to Bass Point, where the quarry is.
1: Okay, yeah.
2: And then do a U-turn and back. But it was one day a week at 5:45 on a Saturday.
1: On a Saturday morning?
2: Yeah.
1: Oh, gee.
2: And I was working weekends, so I only done that 3 or 4 times, and okay. I said, nah, it's too early for me. And then 4 or 5 years ago, I had a heart attack.
1: Yeah.
2: And then the guy who runs the man's walk, who isn't here tonight, who I don't think he's involved anymore, I was doing a job for him because I do garage doors.
1: Oh, yeah.
2: And I put his door up and I recognised him. And he said, yeah, you should come. And he said, we do Thursday nights now. And I said, oh, Thursday nights is better. So I started doing that on Thursday nights with him. And there was most probably 15 of us. And now I do it Thursday and Saturday. That's a man's walk, but usually we're the unofficial ones. We do it Tuesday and Thursday.
1: So this is the breakout group, the Rebels, isn't it?
2: Yeah, this is the Rebels. But like on a Tuesday and Thursday, there's either 4 to 10 of us.
1: Yeah.
2: And then on a Saturday, it could be anywhere from 15 to 40.
1: Nice.
2: And people from all over the place, not just people from Hell Cove.
1: Well, I'm impressed that you started it before the marina was even a twinkle in the eye, really. Yeah. How amazing.
2: Yeah, there was a guy who came with us. He's moved out of area now. He was on calipers.
1: Bloody hell, that's commitment.
2: Yeah. And him and his dog.
1: Well, what does it do for you of a weekly appointment?
2: Gets me out of the house and gets me walking and fit. The only sad thing is you hear about all the things people are going through, all the diseases, and some of them just pass away just out of the blue.
1: Well, I suppose that's life, isn't it? What about yourself when you had a heart attack? Did it help to have a bit of a circle?
2: Yeah, it was good. Everyone, I talked to other people, and people have said, "Yeah, I've gone through the same thing. It's nothing major, long as you eat healthy and look after yourself." But anyway, you get to know people, and a lot of people are going through a lot of stuff, and I think it helps them talking to us, and it's good.
1: A couple of the fellas there at the Shell Cove Man Walk, and wherever you are and wherever you're listening, there'd be one near you, so look them up in your search engine and I'm sure you'll find one near you, whether it's in the afternoon or on a Saturday morning or during the week sometime.
3: Hi, girls.
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3: Hey, you know, I've been thinking, there's some things about men that I really love, but there's some things I don't like at all. Do you think we could discuss this?
4: Oh, yeah, sure.
3: Yeah. All right.

0: I love it. Christine Lavin, Bald Headed Men, here at 97.3 ABC Illawarra. You and Nick Reinberger, nice to have you with us. As you know, I'm a big fan of poetry, particularly performance poetry. I was born into a very poetic family, and an epic poem is quite often part of our family celebrations. I was also born into a very poetic town of Narrandera in New South Wales, home of John O'Brien. There's lots of great poetry opportunities for you in the Illawarra. There's breakfast poets that meet. You can see them at folk festivals all over the place. There's always a breakfast poetry meeting or two. And, of course, the Enough Said Poetry Slam, who bring brilliant people to the Illawarra, as well as showcasing their local poets in their monthly meetings. The Australian Poetry Slam is where a lot of people hone their skills and compete against the best performance poets around Australia. And they've got a new slam heat in the Southern Highlands. It's on Friday, the 3rd of July. And your host is going to be Hani Abdile, who's with us now here at ABC Illawarra. Hello, Hani.
1: Hello, Nick. How are you going?
0: I'm going very well. And I'm going to let our listeners into a little secret. We really wanted to talk to you yesterday. Why couldn't we get you on the phone yesterday?
1: Because I was becoming Australian at the same time.
0: An Australian citizen. Congratulations.
1: Thank you so much. Appreciate it.
0: Tell me about your own journey to Australian citizenry. When did you get here in the first place?
1: I got here 13 years ago. Unfortunately, it wasn't the sparkled one, but I'm glad I made it. Yeah, so it took 13 years, and finally some of the people got lucky to be Australian yesterday.
0: What did it feel like? You do poetry, which is a kind of a ceremonial thing. Did it feel like a nice ritual becoming a citizen?
1: It felt amazing. It felt that the citizenship was recognition of the person I was, I guess, because I've lived in Australia for almost 14 years now. In August, it would be 14.

0: I feel like I've become part of the community. I've traveled, I've been to many places, and I feel like I know Australia in and out. So it was beautiful to have it mine for life.
1: How much has poetry helped you to feel part of a community?
0: A lot, a lot. Because poetry makes things easy for you. You know, you can use it for pain, you can use it for love, you can use it for any form. So, and it's for me, it's more like a medicine, you know, and healing. So poetry and the Australian poetry community is diverse. Like, you know, it's our country is built on stories. So poetry gave me to go all the way to, like, you know, down doing the things that I love. Yeah.
1: You've been publishing books of poetry for 10 years now. That must be a difficult area of publishing to make a living in. But is it all about just getting them printed and seeing that final product? Is that almost the point?
0: No, it's like when you share, because like everyone I think can publish a book, but and then keeping books in the people's mind is the job that poets do. So having places like, you know, for like that's when it comes to like poetry slam and poetry hits and poetry readings, because we're keeping our work still alive. The more we perform, the more people would get the books and they will buy the books. Yeah.
1: Yeah, we were having some interesting conversations about poetry yesterday, about Banjo Paterson and romanticising the Brumbies of the High Country and that sort of thing. And it feels like Australians are very attached to the old poems, but there's still a lot of great stuff being created, like at monthly poetry slams and that kind of thing. Do you find we're sort of attached to the old stuff and not enough people know about the new poetry that's being created?
0: Yeah, because I think like the older stuff is very important, but people are coming, and we use it as a precedent, you know, we use it, you know, we're always learning from the greatest, because I'm originally from Somalia, and that is the land of poets. And it's like, you know, when I read, you know, the old Somali poets, their poetry, it's too, like, I think like it's too big for me sometimes, because I guess like what they were discussing doesn't matter much to me. What is important right now to us and the world, the current world, yeah. But that's why I think like slam poetry is quite, well, engaging for them.
1: I've never heard Somalia described that way before, honey. Why do you say it's the land of poets? Is this something that's just a part of people's lives in Somalia?
0: Yeah, absolutely. Oh my God, Nick, it is the land of poets. I always said it's the land of poets and pirates. You choose which one.
1: Is it something about the language itself that's spoken in Somalia?
0: The Somali language is very poetic. It's like everyone in Somalia is somehow a poet. Because we use poetry to express ourselves in any form, like even in parliament, people get very serious. Yeah, so like for a long time people, you know, communicated in poetry, write poetry. It's just like our normal, because it's oral history, that's how people communicated for ages.
1: I often think of languages like Italian are built for singing just because of the way they're constructed. They have these, beautiful vowels at the end, and so it's easy to breathe. Is the native language of in Somalia sort of built for poetry?
0: Absolutely, it's built for poetry. Especially like Central Somali, because we kind of have a different dialect and accent. We speak the same language, but like different. But like Central Somali is where the poetry is. But it's Somali in general, it's everyone would tell you a poem or two when you met them.
1: Oh, I love it. I'm dying to go, except I won't speak the language. How does that affect your work in English?
0: It's because I speak three languages. So for me, when I'm writing in English, it means like I'm thinking in three languages, because for me, the audience that I'm with are very important. And it's very important for me for them to understand what I'm saying clearly. So often I think in Somali and Swahili, and then I convert to English.
1: Oh, in Swahili as well.
0: Yeah, I've lived in Kenya for a bit, so well, I picked the language too.
1: Do you occasionally write in one language and go, oh, well, I'm doing a poetry slam in Bowral. I'm going to have to translate it into a different language.
0: Yeah, because like often originally I would like write the, in Somali so that I can get the

0: base of whatever, because Somali language is very rich. So sometimes, and I know English also is very rich, but when you're not a native English speaker, it's hard for you to get those rich words. And when you write it in another language, it's hard to find the same meaning. Yeah, sometimes, like, like this occasion where I'm like, oh, I'm losing in translation. And that's when, like, you get the thesaurus and you figure out, because that is the life of a writer, right? You really want our audience to be with us. But for me, it's very important, people who speak English to understand exactly what I'm saying, especially on the topics that I write on, which is human rights, youth, like, things that are very visible for us, community.
1: Well, as you can hear from your accent, you've got a rhythm which must make your performance all of its own as well. It's different to someone who's grown up as an English speaker.
0: Absolutely.
1: Now I know you've got a little something you've prepared for us, a couple of minutes. Would you like to introduce it for us, Henny?
0: Yeah. So as yesterday was an end of era for me, and Australia is my forever home. I would like to perform a poem that is called The Beautiful Ocean, because I did come on a boat 13 years ago. So this poem is called The Beautiful Ocean. This beautiful ocean was once a nightmare to me. Blue water, blue sky were blended and darkness were produced, and foggy and salty smoke was the air I inhaled. And if I could ever color my fear, it would be red. A danger zone, a chemical home, prohibited the human zone. But this beautiful ocean was once a nightmare to me. Dry mouth, ice without sight, the earth beneath us were enemies of waves crashing like the tectonic plates, and our hope crashed away. This beautiful ocean was once a nightmare to me, but I was the captain of my actions. I embrace my bravery, not my destination. And as the days pass, Australia, Australia, come close, a lavish land full of life. A group of dolphins marching like the armies on an Anzac Day. But this beautiful ocean was once my escaping cage, where I sought refuge. She really cares, because she protected me from the wild creature that she gives shelter, and this world became my playground, where humans are toys, life is full of exams. But this beautiful ocean taught me how to appreciate. And right at this moment, when I come close to her, silence, silence overtake my brain. She says, "Do you remember me?" She says, "Do you remember me? I'm only good for visit, not long, long journeys." The sand whisper, "Welcome home." And as I wrote this poem, I wasn't far from her. Her gentle, cool breeze inspired me to write. But she says, "I'm only good for visit, not long journeys."
1: Hani Abdile, and a poem from her. She's going to be your host for the special poetry slam heat in the Bowral Memorial Hall. That's coming up in July, and you can sign up at the door from 6:30 p.m. That's on the 3rd of July between 7 and 9. Hani, thank you so much.
0: Thank you, Nick, for having me.
1: Congratulations on becoming an Australian citizen. You're an inspiration to all of us, and all the best for the slam heat in the Highlands.
0: Oh, thank you. And I'm looking forward to see all the Highlands over there. It's going to be an amazing hit.
1: All right, see you
0: You
1: later.
0: never know, the Southern Highlands will be the winners of the Australian Poetry Slam.
1: Yes, well, they're going to send two finalists to the two contestants for the final. So, yeah, cross fingers. Thanks, Annie.
0: Thank you so much, Sue.
1: Hani Abdile here at ABC Lawarra. You can look her up at Word Travels and wordtravels.info. Hani Abdile. You and Nick Reinberg at 97.3 ABC Illawarra. Thank you for being part of our program today. Lots more to talk about, but first of all, we're going to get some news headlines. Here's Serena Farrington.
2: Good morning, Nick. The Federal Education Minister says the government's decision to fund a 15% pay rise for childcare workers will save families thousands in fees. Staff have scrapped a plan to walk off the job after the government agreed to fund the pay rise by continuing to pay a subsidy to childcare centres. Jason Clare says the move will prevent centres passing on the cost to families. A Business New South Wales report says regional aviation

0: Nation is fragile, with councils struggling to fund airports and airlines cutting thin routes. Coralie McCarthy says Shell Harbour's metropolitan classification is a key problem, locking it out of regional funding streams. She says the recent loss of Link Airways is evidence the airport's potential is being held back without investment and government coordination. And radio shock jock Kyle Sanderlands will receive more than $12 million in a cash settlement with his former employer. Mr. Sanderlands took legal action against Kiss FM's owner, ARN, after his $100 million contract was terminated earlier this year. The dismissal followed an on-air argument with his co-host, Jackie O. Henderson, who has launched a separate court case against the network. In an announcement to the Australian Stock Exchange, ARN says it has also agreed to provide advertising for Mr. Sanderlands' new independent media venture for the next 3 years, but it will take a cut off his profits. And University of Wollongong researchers have contributed to FIFA's Female Health and Performance Project, which aims to educate female athletes globally. The module covers issues from puberty through to menopause, including breast health and participation barriers. Professor Deidre McGee says the opportunity to disseminate this information globally is what's so exciting about this project. Back to you, Nick.
1: Thanks, Serena. It's ABC Illawarra Mornings. It's a partly cloudy day. 21 in Wollongong, 22 Nowra, 21 Ulladulla, Bowral 18 and Goulburn 17. You are with Nick Reinberger. Thank you for being part of our program today. And we've got a poem from one of our listeners. And I really love this, Steve. Thank you for sending it to me. And I hope I can do it justice for you. Christmas at Medway Hall by Jeff Keyes. Don't know if it was the pile of boxes stacked in the corners, or the musician perched on a stool singing country favourites. Don't know if it was the kid on the e-bike with his brother chasing Santa in the fire truck, or the mountain of food on country hall tables. Don't know if the rain had anything to do with it at all. The friendly faces sipping cold local brew. Maybe it was the acoustics between the rusty tin roof and the Fender amp in the old handmade hall knocked together by hard-working men. Pull it down, the bean counters say. It's of no use at all. Tony says he'll paint the roof. I only hear dance steps on a hardwood floor. Laughter, communion, Aussie spirit so strong, unbreakable, us. Christmas at Medway Hall. That's lovely. Thank you, Steve. And I thought a Southern Highlands poem was well worth the reciting. A little bit of social protest in there as well. Here's Sonia Dada.

0: good no more.
1: Can't help myself sometimes when there's a bass singer and a bit of a cappella, I have to join in. You might have done a bit of air vocalising yourself. 97.3 ABC Illawarra. You are with Nick Reinberger. Nice to have you with us. The life of a 19th century surveyor wasn't glamorous. The camps weren't luxurious, and you might only get home every few months, but that didn't stop Henry F. Halloran, driven with a desire to work and be successful, to develop, amongst other locations, Orient Point Estate. A self-made man, Halloran purchased an auction land at Seaforth in Sydney between 1906 and 1909, established estates across New South Wales, including Cronulla, Warriewood, Stanwell Park, and later, Jervis Bay. Kate Clancy is the curator cataloguing the Henry F. Halloran & Co. Business Archive, which has been donated to Jervis Bay Maritime Museum and Gallery. Our reporter Sarah Moss spoke with her to find out more about the impact that Henry had on our region and to find out if she could tell us why Orient Point Estate has streets named after ocean liners, all starting with O.
2: This is the archive that is from the business of Henry F. Halloran & Co., which is almost 60 years worth, which contains upwards of 30,000 pieces of paper, which is what I'm kind of sorting through. And so this is all from his business, primarily from the late 1800s through to 1953. Pretty much everything was kept. So we've got plans, we've got lithographs, so like subdivision posters, we've got brochures, we've got photographs. So it's a very eclectic collection and quite large. Also, we have a few objects as well, which are from the office, which give you a bit of insight into technology and the development of technology with early calculators and things. So, interesting. My name is Kate Clancy. I'm the curator at the Jervis Bay Maritime Museum and Gallery. I'm here as a curator, primarily cataloguing this archive as a long-term project. We can see the two main components down at Jervis Bay in relation to your story. We've got St Vincent City and Pacific City.
3: Okay, so what year are we talking? When did Halloran first come here and show some interest?
2: So down here, his interest started in about 1915. St Vincent City happened around 1917. Then you've got Culborough through to 1922 and so on.
3: Tell us a little bit about him. What's his skill set?
2: So he went and...
3: We're talking about Henry Halloran.
2: Henry Halloran. He basically did an apprenticeship, I guess you'd say, as a surveyor. And he was kind of from a family of that kind of line, and that was common to be a surveyor, to be a family of them, because they had to pass the instruments down because they were so expensive. And so it's kind of was a generational thing, was not rare. He knew that there was this desire for people, like in a social history aspect we can see now, of people wanting to be near the water. So he built all around New South Wales, but Port Stephens, Lake Macquarie, Jervis Bay, you know, up around Seaforth, the northern beaches. It was this desire for people to want to go there. And this time we had transport becoming an option, railways connecting and roads with cars. People were able to access these places. So it was opening up opportunities, and he saw that. He used to go all around the world. He used to go to conferences, and he was very much a networker. He was writing to Ebenezer Howard, who started the Garden City movement, where it was about having beautiful green land and dividing up your land into areas and zones. For example, you know, industrial and residential, so that you had like bands of living. Yeah. And he was writing to him. We have letters back and forth with St Vincent City about his grand plans there. And he met him at a conference overseas. He was planning these suburbs with parks, with police stations, fire stations, schools, all of that in mind.
3: A little bit about Pacific City.
2: Pacific City, basically Hyman's Beach to St George's Basin. So that was going to have over 3,000 lots for sale, and some of them did sell. The whole premise of actually having Pacific City was it was going to become the national port, because Canberra didn't have a port or a railway, and so they were going to connect up through to Yass, have a railway from Yass down through, right through to Pacific City. And so this was going to become a booming place. And then the deep sea port was here. And so he was a speculator. So ahead of time, he went and did all of this surveying and designed these cities, thinking that this was going to be a grand place. But in reality, the war happened. They needed that for Creswell for naval purposes. And they said, no, we don't want any big city here because this is going to be like a place for the Navy.
3: So we can see here from this beautiful map, mm-hmm. He was very interested in Orient Point Estate, yes. For example. Can you tell us more about that?
2: So Orient Point Estate, I don't have a lot of information on it, but he purchased it from the estate of David Berry. And that was advertised about 1917.
3: And so, sorry, is this after Rosebery Park or before?
2: Rosebery Park was before, but he mentions in this Orient Point brochure here advertising the estate that it adjoins the lovely Rosebery Park. So it was Crookhaven Park, and then a parcel of it, I think 27 acres possibly, was taken away.
3: For Rosebery Park?
2: For Rosebery Park.
3: Uh-huh. Yes. Yeah, so it really is part of the same peninsula that, yes, juts out over Greenwell Point and next to Comorong Island, mm-hmm. Although that probably isn't quite so close, is it? And it's not that large.
2: No.
3: I don't think this map is to scale.
2: No.
3: So this is really fascinating, and it seems a shame that neither of these cities took off. Mm-hmm. It must have been quite heartbreaking for him.
2: Yeah, I mean, when you look up here...
3: Wallumbulla Lake. Is that,
2: yeah,
3: where you're pointing?
2: Oh, no, St. Vincent City, where that was going to be. So we're looking at land from Orient Point all the way down to Jervis Bay, where Kalala is.
3: Yeah.
2: That took 3 years, spending time surveying that, and a lot of, you know, all of that time went into it, and, it just did not eventuate.
3: You actually at the museum have some amazing posters that, mm-hmm, are the plans in full colour, mm-hmm, and they're really quite spectacular, aren't they?
2: Yeah, they are, and they're kind of the hero pieces that we have of this archive, and they showcase what was, and they also give really great insight into graphic design, social history, real estate, how people moved. So, yeah, the archive itself lends itself to that as well.
3: It demonstrates creativity in the planning and the layout of the cities, yeah, themselves, like,
2: that's right,
3: the street designs and where the parks are, and it's quite beautiful.
2: It is, and I think they're very emotive, and they make you think, oh, that was beautiful, that would be nice to live there. Look at all these, you've got your school there for the kids, you've got all the land here, you've got the parks, and you can see yourself there. And I think it does a good job of making you want to be there. St. Vincent City was 12,000 acres, and that took 3 years for that to be subdivided into large estates, into several suburbs. And obviously some of them are still there. You've got Orient Point, Kalala, Kalbarra, but it didn't eventuate.
3: Getting back to Orient Point, so we know that all of the streets were named after the Orient liners. Mm-hmm. They all begin with O, and that was the thing that struck my fancy. Have you found any evidence to suggest why he did that?
2: No. I'm sorry. I'm so sorry. I don't have any inclination about that. No further understanding at all.
3: Interesting.
2: I know that, you know, he kind of sometimes had different themes, like with Port Stephens, he was doing a kind of theme of, like, you know, the First World War, Battle Boulevard, and, like, you know, different kind of streets. That's an interesting one, the way that he'd do that after different generals and battles and things like that. So sometimes different estates had interesting kind of street names, but I am not sure on this one, to be honest.
1: Kate Clancy, curator at Jervis Bay Maritime Museum, closing that story by Sarah Moss.

0: little bit of Elvis for you here at 97.3 ABC Illawarra. I love his entree into all sorts of music. Elvis, there was a, would you call that bossa nova? It's probably a bossa nova. Those of you who are percussionists would probably tell me whether it's a samba or a bossa nova. But yeah, I love the Latin stuff. I love the Hawaiian stuff. I love the rock and roll. I love the gospel. Elvis did it all. It's 10 to 11, ABC Illawarra.
1: A young man vanishes, and something about it doesn't sit right.
2: It made no sense.
1: I'm Rob Bergen. 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
0: Well, the two big subjects we've been dealing with this week are men's health. It is Men's Health Week, and it's also Refugee Week around the world, and Australia is celebrating a million different stories because we have welcomed a million different humanitarian refugees into Australia since World War II. For those people that come to Australia, they've just been given a brand new way of helping them with what's called the New South Wales Settlement Hub. And a multicultural New South Wales acting CEO is James Jegasothy, who joins us now here at ABC Illawarra. Hello, James.
4: Hello, I'm glad to be here.
0: Tell me about the Settlement Hub. What does it do?
4: So essentially, it's a one-stop shop. As we know, when people come to this country, it can be incredibly complicated to find services. Look, I work in government, and I know that government itself can be an incredibly sort of complex thing to navigate. And what it does is it brings together the sort of the 300-odd websites across government and not-for-profit organisations that support settlement services and various different, you know, services to the community, and brings them in one place that people who are new to Australia can navigate.
0: And it is online. How do you deal with people with a whole lot of different languages coming to it?
4: Yeah, that's a really good question. And look, the hub is currently designed mostly in English and Arabic at the moment natively, but it also has 13 different information in 13 different languages. And those languages represent about 85% of the people who come here on humanitarian visas. Of course, that's just the beginning. We've just started with that level of language support, and we're looking to expand that as time goes on.
0: What is the biggest challenge for someone coming to Australia for the first time as a refugee?
4: And look, I think it's just that it's like whenever we go to a new country, it's just how complicated it is to figure out, you know, what we can access and what we need to do. And some of those things are simple things. How do we get a driver's license? How do we enroll our kid in school? And these are sort of universal challenges for all people. But as you can imagine, when you're coming from a new country, those things can sort of have a heightened sense of sort of complexity. And the website's about making those things simpler for people.
0: Did this creation of the Settlement Hub come out of refugees' experiences, the things that they really would have wanted when they came here?
4: 100%. And that's one of the things we're really proud of. And look, it's been done in partnership with both people who are in the service industry and people in government services. But most importantly, it's done with people who've got lived experience of settling in this country. And they have contributed to the design of the hub and the testing of it and how we've made it work for them. And we're really proud of that.
0: And so how do people access it? Is this through the Multicultural New South Wales website?
4: It is. So if you go to multicultural.newsouthwales.gov.au, you can link straight through to the website. If you put the word settlement hub before multicultural.newsouthwales.gov.au, you can go directly there as well.
0: Mm. And you're saying it's in English and Arabic in its entirety at the moment, and you're working on other languages?
4: Yes. So there's about 30... The resources are in about 13 different languages as well. And of course, look, what we really anticipate though, Nick, is that the people who will use the hub, yes, there'll be refugees directly, but it's also for all the wonderful people who are out there supporting refugees, whether they're volunteers or people already working in frontline services. It's about giving them a tool so when they're doing their work, they can easily find the information required.
0: I know most people in Wollongong are very proud of the way we are an excellent settlement area for people from various multicultural backgrounds, you know, since the huge amount of people that that were working at the steel mill and right through until today. The temptation, I suppose, is to settle in a major metropolitan area because that's where the jobs are and possibly where a community is. Are we doing better at getting people into more regional areas in New South Wales?
4: Absolutely. And look, and as part of that, we actually feel a quarter of people in these recent years have been settling in regional areas, and I include Wollongong in that. And that's why one of the reasons the hub actually has specific information about regional centres like the Illawarra and what's happening there. Look, can I tell you, from my own personal experience, I came here as a refugee, and one of the places we lived early in our settlement life was in the Illawarra, was in Shell Harbour, and it's a wonderful place to live and to start life in this country. And I hope this hub makes it easier for others and makes it easier for all those wonderful people in the Illawarra who are there supporting their neighbours and supporting the people who they live with.
0: And look where you are now, James, the multicultural New South Wales acting CEO.
4: Exactly. I can thank the Illawarra for that.
0: Yes, okay. We'll take that one. So you are hereby Shell Harbour's own James Jegasothy. All right. Good on you. Great to talk to you, mate. Thank you.
4: Wonderful. Thanks, Nick.
0: James Jegasothy, multicultural New South Wales acting CEO. So if you want to go to the hub, I've got it in front of me here, settlementhub.multicultural.nsw.gov.au.

0: Benson Boone and his beautiful things here at 97.3 ABC Illawarra. What a great morning it's been. Thank you for being a part of it. And we'll do it all again tomorrow, including a bit of jazz music with Trish and lots more. I'll chat to you from 8:30. Ta-da.
1: Rhiannon Solomon Marin with ABC News. US President Donald Trump insists Iran would never have a nuclear weapon under his deal as more details about the proposal are made public. Europe correspondent Catherine Diss reports.
2: As he met with the Qatari and UAE leaders at the G7 summit in France, the US President Donald Trump said his deal meant Iran would never have a nuclear weapon and insisted that the Strait of Hormuz would reopen toll-free. While there's still scant detail, a US official said upon signing the agreement, Iran would be able to immediately start selling oil and fuel, which included the banking, transport and insurance services, but that it would have to meet conditions. The luxurious resort city of Lausanne in Switzerland is shaping up as the likely location for the formal signing of the agreement that's expected on Friday. Catherine Diss, ABC News, Evian Laban.
1: Two men charged over the kidnapping and murder of Sydney grandfather Chris Bagzarian have been refused bail. Police say the 85-year-old was taken from his North Ryde home in February in a case of mistaken identity. His remains were found 11 days later at a golf club in the city's northwest. Two men, aged 19 and 21, charged with murder, have fronted Mount Druitt local court where they were refused bail to appear at a later date. Four other men remain before the courts. The New South Wales Police Force says it will consider the recommendations of a report which found officers responded inadequately on the night a woman was killed by her abusive partner. Police took almost an hour to respond to a 000 call from a witness who reported the bashing death of Lindy Lucena in Ballina around 3 years ago. The Law Enforcement Conduct Commission has made 8 recommendations following an inquiry, but Greens MP Sue Higginson says police can't be deciding what gets investigated in matters they are involved in.
3: That is counter to accountability, and I think that is what leads to mistrust of the New South Wales Police Force. And I don't think that we should be going down that path. We need a police force that is accountable and transparent and one that the people can trust.
1: Two former Star Entertainment directors have been handed fines of hundreds of thousands of dollars for breaching the Corporations Act. Earlier this year, the federal court found Star's former CEO, Matthias Beckia, and its former lawyer, Paula Martin, breached their duties in relation to the handling of the risks associated with money laundering at one of Australia's major casinos. Justice Michael Lee has now imposed a penalty of $700,000 on Mr. Beckia and $400,000 for Paula Martin. Radio shock jock Kyle Sanderlands has reached a settlement with KISS FM owner ARN over its cancellation of his $100 million contract. In a statement to the Australian Stock Exchange, the network says it's agreed to pay their former breakfast host $12 million. The company cancelled Mr. Sanderlands' contract after a 14-day suspension following an on-air row with his co-host Jackie Henderson. ARN says separate legal proceedings launched against them by Ms. Henderson, who was also sacked, are ongoing. A seismologist says mining in Broken Hill could be linked to earthquake activity. The Silver City experienced a magnitude 3.1 quake on Sunday evening, minutes after a scheduled mine blast. Broken Hill recorded 7 earthquakes in the city last year, the most in its recorded history. Senior seismologist at Geoscience Australia, Jonathan Griffin, says mining can induce earthquakes in some cases, but it's difficult to be certain.
4: If you start mining and you take some rock off the top of that, that might make it more easy for that stress to be released in an earthquake. So we know it does happen in some situations. It gets very difficult to then point to any particular earthquake and say this one was or was not induced by mining.
1: In sport, Australian coach Graham Arnold's team Iraq has lost its opening World Cup match to Norway 4-1 in Boston. Manchester City superstar Erling Haaland starred for Norway, scoring 2 goals. Earlier, France kicked off their campaign with a hard-fought 3-1 victory against Senegal. The French striker Kylian Mbappe scored 2 goals, breaking the record for most goals for the national team with 58. In other matches to be played today, Argentina takes on Algeria, and the day's final match will see Austria play debutants Jordan. To the weather, scattered showers or rain areas developing in the far west this evening, dry and partly cloudy elsewhere. In Sydney, partly cloudy today with light winds, heading for a top of 22 degrees in the city and in the west. 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
10: Ken Gamble is a private investigator. Over his long and colourful career, Ken has staked out bikies making false insurance claims, raided factories pumping out fake Bart Simpson t-shirts, and burst in on boiler rooms full of online scammers. Ken's focus these days is on complex cybercrime and large-scale financial fraud with his agency, IFW Global. But perhaps the investigations that have had the most impact are the cases that Ken has taken on pro bono. The ones on behalf of grieving families overseas, whose adventure-loving kids had come to Australia

0: as young backpackers and then just disappeared. Hi, Ken.
1: Hi.
0: You spent part of your childhood living in Mount Isa. What took your family there?
1: I did. My father was a builder. We started our life in Mount Isa in the 70s, and I started primary school there at Central State School in 1971.
0: What are your memories of how Mount Isa looked and smelt back in the 70s?
1: It was hot. It was very hot. It was a very hot place, and it had this, the big mines were pumping out this sulphur all the time, so there was this incredible sulphur smell, which I never knew what it was as a kid. But years later, I come to learn that it was the sulphur in the air coming out of that big chimney.
0: And how was your dad's work as a builder going in those early years?
1: He was booming as a builder. He had a company called Gamble Builders in Mount Isa in the early 70s. And he was getting big contracts. He was building townships. He was really, things were booming for him. Up probably until the mid-70s when he had health problems.
0: What was your dad like at home after a long day of work?
1: Exhausted. He was a very hard worker. He had a lot of men working for him, and it was physical. It was out in the sun. He'd wear this white hard hat. He'd come home in a truck, you know, filled with tools and building parts in the back of the truck, and he was always exhausted. He'd go to the pub after. It was a very big drinking culture in Mount Isa, so he was one of these guys that would go to the pub and have a few beers after work with the boys and, you know, come home with a roast chicken in the car.
0: What kind of impact did that have on your family, your dad's drinking?
1: I guess it was pretty normal for us at the time, but it wasn't until later that we realised that it was, you know, there was domestic arguments and, you know, stuff happening in the family that was uncomfortable, and we realised that Dad and Mum were not getting along well at all by the mid-70s, and things were tough. You know, we would see them fighting. We would see my father occasionally engage in fighting, so there was an aggression there. And I think that the drinking was bringing a lot of that aggression on, you know, from years of probably trauma in his early life or whatever it may be.
0: Do you remember feeling scared as a little kid of your dad?
1: No, I don't. I don't ever feel being scared. I think that Dad was never physical with us, myself, my brother, or my sisters. He certainly was physical with other people, but I didn't have any time when I felt scared of him. But he was a big man, and I was a little boy, so whatever Dad would say, you know, I would follow.
0: What about life for your mum while the family was in Mount Isa? What was it like, do you think?
1: Well, she was the secretary for the building company, so she was working very hard at home with the kids. She was also an organ teacher and piano teacher. She used to perform at some local places, you know. I remember Fiddler on the Roof was one show she did. And so she, between that and running the business and us kids, it was a full-time job, and Mum worked so hard.
0: And she had a tough start to her life too, your mum.
1: She did. She was an only child. Her mother passed away giving birth to Mum. It was in those days before they could treat these types of issues, and in 1936 she was born, and the mother passed away. So she entered the world without a mother, had a very loving father, but grew up with a stepmother as an only child.
0: You mentioned, Ken, that your dad's business was booming until he had some health problems. What did that mean for his company once he got sick?
1: Well, it was gallstones. He got gallstones. He had to have an operation, and once he had the operation, he was off the tools. He was off the sites. He had to appoint a couple of his guys to take over, and that's when the problems started. He was weeks and weeks off because he also got sick from the operation. So he took a significant amount of time off work, and while he was taking that time off, the builders weren't building. They were drinking on the sites, and they were just having a lot of fun. And unfortunately, when it come time to pay all the bills, there was no money to pay the bills. All the money had been spent, and he ran into significant, financial problems.
0: As a kid, how did that hit home for you? How did you realise that, you know, there were big financial problems at home?
1: Well, I didn't realise that it was going on until some men in suits came to the house and took our pool table.

0: label that we'd got for Christmas, it would have been Christmas of 76, we got this lovely big pool table and we were wrapped, you know, it was in this big room called the Rumpus Room. And we these men came in one day with some sort of court order and took our belongings. Took one of the vehicles away, a Toyota Land Cruiser. They seized that vehicle and they took away anything valuable in the house. And they were creditors of Dad's bankruptcy.
1: And if your dad was

0: Yes, there was. Yeah, there was some of them turned up at our house. One, turned into a pretty ugly fist fight one day, and I remember Dad ramming his car and trying to push him over the cliff. And so we witnessed some, pretty violent episodes. I don't know if I can't remember if I was scared at the time, but it was certainly very concerning seeing that type of behaviour.
1: Your family ended up leaving Mount Isa. Where did you move to?
0: Well, Dad had bought a pub in 1975. He'd bought a pub up in the Gulf of Carpentaria called the Gregory River Hotel. It was in the middle of nowhere, 300 miles north of Mount Isa. He bought it for 50 grand, $50,000. And it was a little oasis on a beautiful river, and it was just this little pub that was all run down. He got an opportunity to buy it, so he bought it and started renovating it. When Dad went bankrupt, he decided to move the family because they took our house, so we had to sell the house. And we decided we were all going to move up. I think it was the end of 76. We all moved up to the Gregory Hotel, and I began my year in 1977 living in a pub in the middle of the outback.
1: How remote was this pub?
0: The closest town was 120 kilometres, which was Burketown, a one pub, very small town. And it was 300 miles north of Mount Isa. It was a hub for all the surrounding stations. So all the big cattle properties in the area, Lawn Hill, Mellish Park, Nardoo, all these incredible stations, it was a hub. So they would all come in on a Friday night. On the weekends, it was really busy. And also, it was a route that people would take when they would travel the Gulf of Carpentaria. So travellers would go through and they'd all stop at the Gregory. So it was actually a really popular little place for tourists to stay.
1: What did it mean for your schooling, Ken, moving to this pub?
0: Well, we had to do a school of the air. So Mum enrolled us in the Royal Flying Doctor Radio School of the Air. And in January of 1971, I started school of the air. I was the only boy. There was five girls. There were six of us in the class. My teacher's name was Miss Reed. I still remember.
1: And where would you, where would you do it physically?
0: They would send up the books from Mount Isa, and we'd have to get on the radio for 1 hour per day and talk to the teacher in Mount Isa. She'd be beaming from the headquarters.
1: Did that give you a lot of time outside of your schoolwork then? Was there a lot of freedom when you were living
0: Yes, it
1: there?
0: sure did. And that was the great thing about it, was that with correspondence with the School of the Air, I could get ahead. I could actually work ahead. I figured it out really quickly that if I get 2 or 3 weeks ahead of my work, I can take time off and go out mustering cattle on cattle properties, because the local ringers, young men that were coming into the pub, were always saying, "Oh, come on, boy, we'll teach you to be a jackaroo." A jackaroo is a young ringer, a young cowboy. And so I started going to the properties and learning how to break in horses and how to brand and, ear tag cattle and castrate them and all these horrific things that I couldn't even do today. But
1: How old were you when you were
0: I was
1: doing
0: 12,
1: it?
0: 12 years old.
1: And did you enjoy being out there with those kind of grown men?
0: Absolutely. It was freedom for me. It was just amazing. It was away from Mum and Dad, and I was becoming a teenager, so it was kind of my way of getting out of the house and doing adventurous stuff. We were shooting, we were hunting, we were doing all these incredible things. Before my 13th birthday, I'd done just about all of it, driven Mack Kenworth semi-trailers, driven a bulldozer, all this stuff before my 13th birthday.
1: What about life at the pub? Like, first of all, the workload for your mum and dad, what was that like running the pub for them?
0: It was pretty busy. We had a couple of workers, so we had a couple of employees that were at the pub full-time, living there and helping Dad. Dad was the publican, so he would obviously run the bar and everything else. Mum's, he built a restaurant, so Dad focused on the pub side. He'd go down to Mount Isa and bring the alcohol back in his own truck and all this sort of stuff. and Mum was focused on the restaurant. You know, we built a restaurant there and pub meals and counter meals and all that sort of stuff, and of course looking after us kids and doing homeschooling. And so
1: I'm exhausted just hearing this. It was a long day.
0: It was exhausting, and it was 7 days a week because the pub, you know, it would open on Sundays only for a short time.

0: Sundays, but it was a full-time job. People would arrive sometimes at midnight and they'd be broken down and they were bogged out on the road. There was always people coming by, waking us up. There was a problem, you know, someone's injured, we need to call the flying doctor. There's just always something. So it was very common that mum and dad would get woken up in the middle of the night for something.
1: Mm. What would the pub be like on weekends, Friday nights, Saturday nights? You say that's when a lot of the Jacques Roux and other people working on the stations had come in. What do you remember about weekends?
0: It was very busy. The ringers would come in from all the stations. You got the Australian and the Indigenous. So there was a lot of Indigenous ringers in those days working together out on the properties. It was kind of, a mixture between the Indigenous cowboys, you know, we call them, and the white Australian, and they would come in and drink. And when they would get on the drink, they would start to fight, right? So there was a lot of clashing and fighting between the Indigenous people and the white Australian people, only because of alcohol. So there was I saw a lot of violence with that. There was even a shooting one night when someone fired a .22 and two bullets went through a caravan. And I think that was towards the end of 77 when mum said, you know, this is enough, we got to get out of here. And so that was when things started to look bad for living there. There was just so much violence and drama.
1: What about with your dad, who was already drinking pretty heavily in Mount Isa? What did being a publican mean for him and alcohol?
0: Oh, he probably drank more. Then he was constantly drinking then at the pub. And that was another issue, you know. There'd be a fight in the bar, he'd jump across the bar, throw them out. You know, he was a very big, strong man, so I never really saw him. I never saw anyone actually beat him up or have a fight. He would just drag people out and throw them out. But he was drinking fairly heavily at that point, which, you know, in hindsight was not good for his health.
1: You would also help out getting some of these ringers and cowboys back home on the weekend. What was your job with that?
0: So I learned to drive very young. I was probably driving around 11 years old. I learned to drive a car, and Dad gave me this international small truck, like a utility, as my own vehicle to drive whenever I liked. So I drove this everywhere, and I realised that all these ringers that came and got drunk, you know, on a Friday night, had to get home. They had to get back to the station, and the station could be a few miles away, or it could be up to 40, 50 miles away. There was one particular station called Mellish Park where I was working for a short time, and these ringers would need a lift home. So I figured out that I could be their taxi driver. So I started this taxi service every Friday night, sort of midnight when the pub would close. And I would take all these drunks back, and I'd fill the back of the truck, literally fill it with about 10 people.
1: And you were 12?
0: I'm 12 years old. I had to sit on a pillow because it was a very big steering wheel.
1: How long would it take you to get them out there?
0: It was probably about 45-minute drive, and I would drive them out there, and then I would pull up, and they'd be all drunk and asleep, all asleep in the back of the truck. So I couldn't wake them up because I wasn't strong enough, so I'd have to try and get one or two awake and then drag all the rest of them off the truck onto the ground. It was really tough getting them off out of the vehicle, because some of them would fall asleep in the front. And it was a regular routine. I'd get paid $50 for that.
1: My guest on Conversations today is private investigator Ken Gamble. So when your family decided to leave the pub, how did you feel about that? Were you ready to leave that life, or were you happy out there in your own way?
0: I was happy, and my brother was happy. We loved it. We loved the freedom of being out in the country. We had guns. We were our own guns. We each had a .22. I had a .22 Winchester lever action. Like, I felt like I was in the cowboy and Indian movies, you know, the old side gun that you put on the saddle. We were living the dream as kids. A lot of freedom to do stuff, and it was disappointing that at the end of 77, mum and dad said, actually what happened was the creditors from the bankruptcy ended up seeing that the pub was making significant money and it was a great asset, so they actually ended up coming and taking the pub. and they moved in on the Gregory and they seized that. So that was kind of the dad's only money-making tool. And I think that dad wasn't paying back enough money from the pub as well. He said that he needed to keep that because it was earning income and it could help to pay back the bills. But I don't think he paid much back. So by the end of 77, we were packing up once again.
1: And where did your family head then?
0: Well, Dad's accountant was Jim Rafter, the father of Pat Rafter, the famous tennis player. Jim Rafter was Dad's accountant in Mount Isa in the 70s. That's where the Rafter family come from, and we were very close family friends. So Jim Rafter said, look, to my dad, we've got a little house, a farmhouse that we've bought in a place called Yamundi on the Sunshine Coast in southeast Queensland, you know, thousands of miles away. And if you want to go and live there, you can go and live there for free, just maybe do it up and do some carpentry work, because Dad was a builder. If you're willing to go and fix the property up, it's an old dairy farm, then I'd be more than happy to let you guys stay in it. So that was an opportunity that Mum and Dad took and packed up his Dodge Fuso truck, a big 10-ton truck with all of our belongings and animals and everything.
1: What animals were you bringing with you?
0: We had two horses, a nanny goat, a pig, a pet pig called Honky, which was a white pig. I still got photos of Honky. It was a domestic pig. It grew up since it was a piglet and used to sit down for peanuts in front of the pub. It would sit down like a dog and you'd feed it peanuts. So this true story. And a cockatoo.
1: And a cockatoo. All of you in the back of this truck.
0: All of them in the back of this big Dodge Fuso truck with our furniture, our belongings. Our whole life was in that truck. And the five of us travelled down. My older sister was in boarding school by this time in Charters Towers. So myself, my brother and sister, we all jumped in the back of the cab and we took off down to Yamundi on the Sunshine Coast.
1: The tropics of the Sunshine Coast.
0: Yeah.
1: You know, you'd been living a life of so much freedom. Your schooling had been via School of the Air. What was your first day back in regular schooling like?
0: It was actually not very good because I was a white-skinned boy with a crew cut and I was suddenly in a school with a bunch of guys with suntans and long hair. So I had come into a surfy environment. Back in 1977, everyone had long hair, but I didn't. So I was immediately an outcast the day I walked into that school. And someone had a go at me. Someone called me a skinhead or something, and I had a punch-up with a guy. A guy named Danny, and he was one of the biggest kids in the class. And the fight got broken up, but I did pretty well because I had fought a lot up in the Gregory. I'd had a lot of fights and I was a good fighter. And my way of dealing things was just start throwing punches, because that's what I was taught when I growing up looking at Dad, the way he would deal with things. So anyway, that first day, it changed everything for me. I got a bit of respect, ended up growing my hair a bit longer and became very good friends with the guy that I had the fight with.
1: And what about you as a fighter? Were you training as a boxer, or was this just a, you know, extracurricular activity?
0: So when I started high school, I started to train at a local boxing club, the Gympie. It was Gympie, which is another town, you know, up the road, 30 minutes up the road. And I joined the Golden City Boxing Club and I started going to boxing lessons every afternoon. Mum would take me three or four times a week. And I got into amateur boxing, and that was a really great sport for me because it was a relief of my frustration. I didn't like school. I wanted to get out of school as soon as possible. Ended up leaving in year 10. My trainer, George Mills, he asked me if I want to start competing in tournaments, and I said, absolutely, I'm ready for it, you know. So that led to me winning the Queensland light middleweight title for under-17s. And I got this gold medal. And it was amazing. And the town was, you know, very proud, and there was newspaper stories and all this. So then I wasn't selected for the Australian team because I hadn't had enough experience. They said the only way I can go is if I raise the money myself and pay for myself. So we had a fundraiser in Yamundi. We put it in the newspaper and we immediately raised $1,000, I think it was, for me to fly to Perth to fight in the Australian light middleweight championships. And I subsequently went there in July. I fought a guy called Craig Bushby, who was a very experienced fighter, and he was the current Australian lightweight champion, and I was the real

0: an underdog, this kid from the bush that you know, didn't have a lot of fights under my belt.
1: What are your memories of the actual fight?
0: Oh, I still remember it vividly. I will never forget. As soon as I walked in the ring, I just got a stinging smack to the head, and all I could hear is bells ringing, and of course that used to get me really going. So I then went on the attack throughout the fight. I was literally just punching it out with him. It was punch for punch. It was a very brutal amateur fight, because in those days they didn't stop fights when someone would bleed. So I had a cut eye, and he had a bleeding nose. So he bled everywhere. There was blood everywhere. My eye was cut, and by the end of the third round it was closed, like a Rocky Balboa fight. And at the end of the fight, I just knew that you know, I didn't know whether I won or lost, but I knew that I'd hit him a lot of times, and I couldn't knock the guy out. He was just so fit and solid. But I constantly moved forward and moved forward to him. I would never back away. I just kept moving towards him, and I won the fight. I won in a unanimous decision. They raised my hand, and as that hand raised, there was a photographer took a photograph, which I still have that photo to this day. My eyes all closed up. I've got blood dripping down my face. It was the proudest moment of my life at that stage.
1: Your boxing career came to an end pretty quickly after that, though. What happened?
0: It did, yeah. So I was training again for the state titles, state Queensland titles, in the open adult division. But unfortunately, about a week before the titles, I got in a brawl in a pub. Someone had a go at me, and an older guy with a beard trying to tell me that I wasn't old enough to be in the pub, something stupid. And of course, it ended up in a fight. I knocked him down in the pub, and then I was kicked out, and I went outside, and I was standing on the footpath waiting for a taxi, and a big guy came out, a big guy about 6'6", came out, and he took a king hit at me, and he just swung and smacked me in the head, and he opened up my left eye above my eyebrow, and I was rushed to hospital with 6 or 7 stitches in my eye because he cut it open and it bled really badly. And then the following Monday, I walked into the trainer, took one look at me with all the stitches in my eye, and he just shook his head. And that was the last thing I remember about my boxing career, because I walked out of there that day and that was it. It was all over.
1: Because that injury was so bad, it was always going to be at risk of damage.
0: Always at risk.
1: Damage.
0: Having a cut above your eye would always be a risk of opening up again during fights. So it was kind of, you know, it was too risky.
1: Were you a big drinker yourself back then,
0: no,
1: Ken?
0: No, I didn't drink at all. Used to go out and drink milk. my friends would laugh at me. I would... I'd drink water or milk. I didn't drink alcohol. I stayed away from it completely because I was training. I wasn't interested in all my friends were smoking dope and getting stoned and drinking alcohol and going to the pub and all these things. Just wasn't interested in that. I think I'd been exposed to so much of it. And I decided that I wanted to be fit and healthy, and I stuck to the boxing, and it kept me right away from drinking.
1: You spent the next couple of years working as a fire and with the Army Reserve. And then what took you to Sydney?
0: By the age of, you know, 20, I had significant skill sets, military, fire brigade, first aid, live rescue. I was a photographer. I had a lot of skill sets for a young man. And it was actually my great uncle, Ray Stubbs, who was a private investigator with a company called Webster's Investigations down in Sydney. He actually said to me one day, "Why don't you think about becoming a private investigator?" And I said, "Oh, gee, Uncle Ray, that'd be amazing. How do I do that, you know?" And he said, "Look, I'll make a phone call for you. I'll ring up the company I used to work with, Webster's. It was the biggest private detective agency in Australia at that time. And they had big contracts with insurance companies and all this sort of stuff." So he did. He made a phone call. And I subsequently packed up. I had a Ford Cortina. And when I hit Sydney, I actually started working in a photo lab developing photographs for a couple of months while I waited for the opportunity to get this interview with Webster's. And in April, finally in April 1988, the interview came and they gave me the job as a trainee.

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1: On Conversations today, my guest is private investigator Ken Gamble. After the news headlines, how Ken learnt the art of covert surveillance. 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
2: Rhiannon Solomon Marin with a news update. Two men have been charged over the kidnapping and murder of a Sydney grandfather earlier this year. Chris Bagzarian was taken from his home and later found dead near a golf course in a case of mistaken identity. The pair's arrest take the total people facing court over his death so far to six. Carl Sanderlands has reached a settlement with his former employer over the termination of his $100 million contract. Both he and his former co-host Jackie O launched separate lawsuits against the owner of KISS FM after the pair were fired following an on-air argument earlier this year. Media company ARN has now agreed to pay the radio shock jock a cash sum of just over $12 million. And a handful of burrowing bettongs have been released beyond the fences at a national park in far west New South Wales. Decades after their local extinction, more than a dozen of the animals are now learning to live alongside predators. That's the latest from ABC News.
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1: On Conversations today, my guest is Ken Gamble. Ken is a private investigator and his company IFW Global specialises in complex cybercrime. Ken has also been involved in several high-profile missing person cases in Australia. Ken, you got this job as a trainee private investigator with the firm that your uncle had worked with called Webster's. What kind of cases did you start working on?
4: They had a big contract with GIO, Government Insurance Office, doing workers' compensation claims and third-party injury claims. It was all back in the days when there was so many people claiming compensation from personal injuries. So they got this big contract to spy on people that had work cover claims in. So I was trained in surveillance. So they needed people to go out and spy on people. So I started learning covert surveillance, and I was out day one. I went out in the back of a van with a guy called Kurt, who was one of the most senior guys in the company. He took me out, and after about a week, he said, "Look, I think you're ready to do your own stuff." You know, I could drive very well. I was used to camouflage and concealment from the army, and I was used to taking risks.
1: What was your first proper stakeout that you did solo? Tell me about that.
4: I did a job in Marrickville on a guy who actually was on a big compo claim, an old guy, and his name was Fred, and he was actually selling refrigerators and white goods on a weekend. So he was doing these garage sales, and everybody had tried to catch this guy. A few of the guys at Webster's had even tried, and they'd been burnt, what we call burnt. They'd been spotted by Fred. So Fred was very surveillance aware.
1: And he was claiming what, that he was injured, couldn't move, couldn't work.
4: He would go to the doctors, and he was saying he was totally incapacitated from any employment. But I think it was a neighbour tipped off the GIO that this guy was very active and he was running this business. A few of the guys got burned, and he would sometimes get in his car and chase them, and he was quite aggressive.
1: So why do they put the rookie like you on this old hand?
4: That's a great question. They actually did it thinking that I'd be burned, because everyone else was getting burned. Even the most experienced people were getting burned. They decided, look, we'll put you on this guy, see what you can do with this guy. Because during my training, I had expressed a keen interest to do surveillance outside the vehicle, like get out of the vehicle and hide in the bushes. And, you know, don't just sit there in a car, you know, climb a tree or something, or, you know. So I had all these weird ideas about how I could spy on people. And so they said, oh, well, let's try you out with Fred. So they gave me the brief. I went out there on a morning, and I'd staked it out the night before, had a look up the street. There's no way I could park a car or a van, a white van with dark windows, anywhere in the street. So I parked two streets away. The other side of the railway line, and I got my army greens on with a scrim net, which I brought from the army. I still had all my army gear.
1: In the middle of Marrickville?
4: Middle of Marrickville, along the railway line in the bushes, and I went in there at 5 in the morning just before daylight, and I laid in the bushes.
1: What were you going to say to anyone who found you there in army camo with a scrim net?
4: No one would find me unless they walked in the bush. So you'd have to walk in. And yes, occasionally it did happen. Someone would walk in the bush and nearly step on me, and I'd jump up and scare the daylights out of them. But that's the risk you took. I realised there was a footpath where a lot of pedestrians was walk by, but nobody should be walking in the bush next to the railway line. I mean, that wouldn't make sense, right? So I took the chance and I got into that bush, and once he was comfortable, there's no one watching him, I was able to film, him physically dragging these big fridges and washers and all these things on a trolley and lifting, and I got amazing footage, and I took it back. And that case became quite famous in the office. They used to put images of Fred up on the wall. Yeah, it was just one of those cases that I just thought outside the box. So within no time, I was part of a 10-man surveillance team going down to Griffith, watching the Italians that were later named in the Wood Royal Commission as traffickers of drugs. We didn't know at that time in 1988... 89, we had no idea that we were watching some of the biggest drug traffickers in the world for insurance claims.
1: What were you surveilling them for insurance claims?
4: They would all get in a car, about six of them, and they would have an accident, deliberately staged accident, and they would all say they had a whiplash claim. So they would put in a compensation claim saying they got whiplash, sore neck following the accident. They realised they could extract all this money from insurance companies. So it became a very big thing. There were more than 50 claims came out of Griffith over a two-year period, and our job was to go down and find out whether these people were really injured and to obtain footage of them, which we did very successfully.
1: And how tricky was that to do, to get footage? I mean, did you have concealed cameras or what?
4: No, it was, it required working in teams, and it required us getting out of our vehicles and hiding in the bushes. So the only way we could spy on these people was to infiltrate their properties. And this is in the day before the Supreme Court ruled that we couldn't use footage on a property.
1: So it was legal to go in?
4: It was legal. It wasn't illegal. It wasn't legal because we were still trespassing, but the footage was being used in court and it was never challenged until sometime around 91, 92, there was a Supreme Court, a change of the law where a film obtained whilst trespassing is not admissible. But back in the 80s, we could do whatever we liked. So we would go in, sneak in, hide in the grape vineyard with the scrim net, with the can of Mortine in case the dogs came. And we would hide and we would film these people and obtain footage of them doing what they shouldn't be doing.
1: And despite all of your excellent, camouflage skills, were you ever caught? Would people find it? What happened then?
4: I was caught a number of times by people on the property. They'd come across over to my area where I was hiding or whatever, and I would just step out and I would just apologise and say, look, sorry, we're in the middle of an army exercise. Because I would wear full army greens. My mates thought I was crazy. They thought, you can't walk around in army gear. And I said, if I get caught, I'm just going to tell them I'm in the army, because I've got army boots, an army pack, I've got greens. I look like I'm a soldier. What's a soldier doing on someone's property, right? So I used to tell them, we're doing an army exercise and I've taken a shortcut through your property and I'm really sorry. I shouldn't be here. But I just took a shortcut. The rest of my platoon is just over there. And they would sit there shaking their head and not even knowing what to say. Right?
1: So taken aback by this, by you and your army gear and your story.
4: Yeah, some of them, they were farmers, so they weren't actually very aggressive. Surprisingly, they would say, oh, you're lucky the dog didn't get you, or can you get off the property? Or there was never really any aggression. They were pretty good about it, and they were just shaking their head in disbelief as to why I was crossing in their property, and it was a bit of a shock.
1: What other tricks did you have up your sleeve as time went on?
4: Well, we had a lot of tricks. We used to carry our own food and everything, of course. Sometimes I'd have to feed my lunch to the dog, or whatever animal come up. It wasn't always dogs. Sometimes cattle were spooked and horses because we were on farms. But we had a lot of tricks. I had a night vision scope. We would look at car plates at night. We would sneak in at night. And it was very dangerous. When I look back at what we were doing. I wouldn't do it in this day and age. I would never, ever do what I

0: did in the 80s and early 90s. It was actually so dangerous what we were doing. But we didn't have a sense of danger. There was no CCTV in those days. There was no external way of them knowing that we were there. So it was.
1: It wasn't all just farmers. I mean, some of these operations, there were bikie gangs involved. I mean, dangerous people who wouldn't have been happy being filmed covertly.
0: Well, in Griffith, the families we were targeting were all Italians. And those Italian families, some of them, not all, some of them were named as being members of a very large drug trafficking network. These were, you know, alleged mafia figures that we didn't know. We didn't know till the following year or two when they were suddenly named in this big royal commission into drug trafficking. It was crazy.
1: My guest on Conversations is private investigator and cybercrime specialist Ken Gamble. In the 90s, Ken, you moved away from insurance fraud more into counterfeit goods. What sort of goods?
0: Yeah, in 91, the counterfeiting of clothes and footwear exploded. You know, all these brands like Reebok and Puma and Adidas, Billabong, of course, surfy brands, Rip Curl, all these brands were being ripped off at the markets. They were mainly Chinese groups that were into sweatshops and they were master counterfeiters. The Chinese were good at copying anything. So they started infiltrating all the markets, all the Sunday markets, Saturday markets, Paddy's markets around the country with all these counterfeit clothes and footwear. So there was a group that formed called the Anti-Counterfeiting Action Group, the ACAG. And I was one of the founding investigators with another investigator named Ken Taylor, another Ken. And he was the principal investigator and I was one of Ken's assistants. And so we went around markets and we started staking out all these Chinese counterfeiters and started building up all this evidence. And that was when I was first exposed to preparing evidence for police, because we would get them arrested. We would raid their premises.
1: Because were these goods being made, manufactured in Australia or imported from overseas?
0: Yeah, they're being made. One place we raided was in Farr Street, Marrickville, in an industrial area there. They were making it upstairs. We had to scale a building to take a photo of the counterfeiting operation. So they were making it here in Australia using screen printing. The old screen printing method, and it was very successful. They made an enormous amount of money, but the brands all got together and they formed this group. So that led to doing work with all the major brands in Australia and overseas brands, and then that led into work for Microsoft, you know, counterfeit Windows 98 software, because that was flooding the market when the software packages started to come out.
1: Well, you started this move into online scams really early on in the early days of the internet. What did you realise was going to be different about this kind of fraud once the internet and, you know, email was involved?
0: Well, it was an incredible platform for criminals because, you know, the internet opened up so much opportunity to be able to do things on a rapid basis, do things very fast and quickly. You could communicate very quickly. You could set up fake websites so easily. You could be anyone you want to be. You can set up alias names. You know, it was completely lawless.
1: And could do everything at scale, I guess,
0: everything
1: differently.
0: And that's what ended up happening in more recent years. It upscaled to such a huge industrial, you know, size that it's just unbelievable that how big criminal activity has become on the internet. But back in those days, it was the start of the internet boom, the start of the dot-com criminal boom. It was piracy, movie piracy, counterfeiting, the theft of intellectual property, email hacking. The old Nigerian prince scam started on email. And one of the big problems in the early 90s was spam. So when emails came out, we'd sit at our inbox and it'd be filled with spam. It was before the days of spam filters. And spamming became illegal. One of my big jobs in the 90s was the job for AOL. They'd got a $6 million judgment against a guy who was on the run in the Philippines and they couldn't find him. So they asked me to track him down and I went over to the Philippines and located him and had him arrested by the police.
1: How hard was he to find?
0: Well, at that point, by the mid to late 90s, I had very good contacts there in the police, former investigators, former intelligence people. I had all the connections. So I was able to tap into my connections and do checks on him, and ended up getting him arrested. And whilst he was under arrest at the airport, he actually went to fly out, and they detained him. The police held him because the police chief was a friend of one of my operatives, and we went and served him with the AOL judgment.
1: You've been involved in raiding online scam offices all over the world, Ken. What are they like inside?
0: These are corporate offices, no different to walking in the office of Microsoft. I mean, you walk in these call centres, there are people sitting at desks on computers with headphones and earpieces, and they're talking away. They're doing sales, telesales work. So you wouldn't know the difference between a telesales marketing company and a criminal boiler room run by organised crime groups. They're exactly the same. They just look like a normal office. And they have a branding, a big brand on the wall with some local company that says, you know, something telemarketing. So when people walk past the office, they see all these people, they don't even look twice. It's not unless you sit there and see what they're really doing. They're actually, you know, selling investments of some sort that are fake.
1: Do you get an adrenaline rush when that moment of breaking through a door? What's it like?
0: Absolutely. I mean, that's like getting in the boxing ring for the world title. You know, it is an amazing feeling, because when you work so hard, and anyone in law enforcement can appreciate this, when you work hard months, sometimes even years, to put together a case and it's coming to a head, and I happen to be privileged enough to be there when the doors are being kicked down with a SWAT team, I think that's an amazing feeling, because you are there to see it all go down rather than stepping back in the shadows and not being able to be part of it. And back in my very early days of working with law enforcement, I was able to develop these relationships where they had respect for the work I did, and they would respect myself and my colleagues because of the, you know, we would always be professional about the way we would present the cases. So if you build that working relationship, then you can be there for those moments, and there's been a lot of them, and I've lost count of how many I've done now.
1: You then developed a specialty in being able to trace people's mobile phone data. I want to ask you about the young Belgian backpacker Celine Kramer, who disappeared walking in Tasmania. How did you get involved in the case of Celine?
0: Well, I had been doing pro bono work over the years in missing persons cases and child abduction cases. So these were matters that were outside the box for me. They weren't part of my regular work. And it's very hard to charge someone for a case like that, because there's a lot of hours you end up doing. And I thought I'll just take certain cases I would take on pro bono, and this was one of them. And some of the other matters that I've worked on have been highly publicised. And one of Celine's best friends, Justine, she had seen me on another program involving a missing young Belgian boy in Byron Bay, and she had reached out to me straight away and said, would you be able to help with Celine's case, and just to have a look at what the police have done, and you know, just give us some advice. And that was all the request was. Initially, just can you help? And I looked at the case, and I was immediately interested in the case. You know, had a grieving mother on the other side of the world. She had vanished, completely gone off the radar after a walk in Philosopher Falls. And I decided to start looking into that case and getting access to the data, which Celine had left in her Google account.
1: And once you looked at that data, had access to it, what could you discover from that?
0: Well, I had spent a lot of time doing work with geospatial analysts from the military. So I'd spent time working with these guys on other cases, and I understood the fundamentals of tracking data, how data can leave a trail. And over the years, I've learned a lot about how data can be used to track people and their locations and signal strengths and all these things. So I had realised that when somebody has their location services left on, they leave GPS coordinates wherever they go. And in the matter of Celine, what had happened is she had left the coordinates during her trip to Philosopher Falls, but the settings on her map, her Google Maps, when you logged into her email account and you went to her maps to look at her timeline, those settings were not showing raw data. They were showing lines, straight lines, showing you kind of, you know, lines of where she'd been. Most people just look at that and go, okay, and then she stopped at Philosopher Falls. That's where the line ends. And that's what happened. The police searched Philosopher Falls, the waterfall, which is the most obvious place to search in case she fell. But what I knew from experience, as soon as I logged into that account that day, I knew immediately to go to the settings in Google and the map settings and convert the data on the screen to raw data. That changed everything. When I converted it to raw data, I found about 35 red dots, which were GPS coordinates with very strong accuracy inside Philosopher Falls Forest, not on the waterfall side, but on the upper hill side of where she had walked.
1: That data showed you that she had walked up into, off the path and up into the forest.
0: It told me exactly what she did. I was able to determine that she had gone in, she had walked around towards Magnet Dam, she'd crossed the Seven Mile Creek, she'd turned around, she had started to realise that it was getting late, she started to come back along the path, and suddenly she took a right turn because it was the fastest way to get back to her car as the crow flies, because her Google Maps was showing her, it was pointing to go that way, not the path, because it wasn't recognising the path. So she made the fateful mistake of following that Google Maps arrow that was on her phone, pointing up the hill, and she went up that hill to try and cut through to her vehicle, which was about 2 kilometres away.
1: So you knew then this area to search, where the police hadn't been searching, you knew this was a place to look.
0: Yes.
1: What team did you go about assembling to search that area?
0: Well, once I had established her last point, GPS point, at 4:18 p.m. on that day, I knew she was at that location, right in that place. The phone remained on. It was intermittently hitting the tower, and I could tell that that phone was still there and it hadn't moved much, because the tower strength, it appeared to be giving off fairly consistent geolocation pings from the tower. But there was no more GPS coordinates. So she's gone over the hill into an area where there's no GPS. So I realised at that point, after already doing a couple of other searches, that we had to, the only way to do a proper search is to do a grid search, a 50-metre grid search using mapping technology, and actually get a team of people in there to stand side by side and do a grid search. And that's what happened.
1: And the Tasmanian police were in support of this as well?
0: Yes, they weren't supportive initially until they realised that this was well coordinated. And once we had written to them and we had a meeting with them and told them how we intend to do the search, they were satisfied that this was going to be done professionally. So they said, we're very happy to come and give a briefing to your team. And they were extremely supportive right from day one. It was only within the first 2 hours that we found the phone.
1: The fact that it was just there by itself, what did that mean?
0: It was just sitting in the grass. It was half buried. One of the guys almost walked on it, and it was just a miraculous find.
1: Did you expect to find her there as well?
0: Yes, we did.
1: Okay.
0: We thought her remains could be very close. So we then regrouped and we said, well, we're on the right track here. Now that we've got her phone, we believe her remains could be anywhere in this vicinity. So we went on to continue the grid searching, literally 5 more days, and we covered about 40 hectares of land through treacherous forest, climbing over logs and undergrowth, and it was very treacherous in some places. But we eliminated that whole search area, and we were able to determine that she was definitely not there, and she must have gone. Because if she went south, she would have gone to the car park. She would have come across the road. So she must have gone north towards the Arthur River. She's dropped the phone just 70 metres from that last GPS coordinate when it got dark and it was raining, freezing cold, 0 degrees. She's climbing through the bush and the phone has fallen out of her pocket or her jacket. It's fallen on the ground, and she would have gone into a panic at that point, because that was her lifeline, that phone, to get out of there was her lifeline. She had that map on her phone. What we now know is that she's doubled back. She's gone back the way she came, back over the hill, and she's made her way down until she's hit the Arthur River. And then she's gone down the Arthur River to a point where I believe, based on all the evidence, that she tried to cross. through what's called what we call log jams. There's fallen trees across the river, and there's very strong rapids running down this river, particularly when it

0: bloods. So I believe that she's tried to cross, she's fallen in and she's drowned and been caught under the logjam, and her body has been caught under there until it decomposed. And that's why the police couldn't find, because they went down the Arthur River as well, they couldn't find her because she was potentially leveraged under the logjams. And it wasn't until her body decomposed that the bones floated down the river.
1: And that's eventually where another volunteer, after this search, managed to find.
0: Yep, so the volunteer group, particularly the locals, decided to keep going, and they were going out on weekends, and we started to focus on the Arthur River, and we all agreed that that was the best place now to start covering the Arthur River area. And one of the volunteers, he was on his own doing a search. He was 3 kilometres away down the river, and he came across her partial remains in the riverbed.
1: What did that mean for Celine's family and friends being able to find?
0: Well, it was giving the answers that they needed. They needed to know what happened to her. I mean, you never get closure from something like this, but I think what it gave the family was really, really good answers.
1: You talked about the kind of adrenaline rush that you'd get as an investigator bursting through an online scam room. This must have been a different sort of feeling once there was this resolution with Celine's case. What was it like for you?
0: I think I was just incredibly proud to have been able to assemble this group of people, incredibly honoured to be part of this group. And it was just one of those moments that I, you know, felt this is why we do what we do. This is the reason why we do what we do, because people thought I was crazy, going into very treacherous conditions, putting myself and others at risk, doing something that was just crazy, you know. But I said there was a logic behind this. If you do this properly, we could solve this case. I said it right in the beginning. So when the result happens, you kind of feel like saying, you know, I told you so. But it wasn't like that. It was just, you know, sorrow for the family, of course, because we had to break the news to Celine's mum. You're really happy that you've got this result, but you're really sad at the same time, because this is someone's life and you now have to tell the family. You know, you have this feeling of elation that comes across you when you get these results. But then, you know, from years of experience, you do what you have to do and then get on with the next job.
1: Ken, it's been fascinating to learn about you and your work. Thank you so much for being my guest on Conversations.
0: My pleasure. Thank you.
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1: Ken Gamble is the co-founder of the private intelligence and cyber investigations firm IFW Global. This episode of Conversations was produced by Jen Leake and recorded on the lands of the Turrbal and Yagara peoples. Our executive producer is Nicola Harrison. I'm Sarah Konoski. Thanks for listening.
3: Sunny day ahead today. Hello, Charles Rushforth with ABC Illawarra News. An advocacy group for Australian prisoners says a report by the state's ombudsman revealing mistreatment of prisoners at South Coast Correctional Centre is highly concerning. In a scathing report published yesterday, the ombudsman found that 33 protective custody inmates at the centre were illegally confined to their cells for 24 hours a day for up to 3 months in early 2025. The ombudsman made 13 recommendations, which corrective services and the government say they are considering. Brett Collins from Justice Action says the mistreatment described by the ombudsman is significant.
4: We're talking about people who have been locked without any access to fresh air at all. So it's a legal obligation for 2 hours a day, and to be in solitary confinement for long periods is regarded as torture.
3: Greens MLC Sue Higginson says the real scale of the prisoner mistreatment is hard to gauge due to reporting failures by Corrective Services New South Wales outlined by the Ombudsman.
5: To add an insult to complete injury here, Corrective Services New South Wales have not been maintaining proper records. So we will never really know the full scope of this unlawful and oppressive behaviour.
3: Rural Aid is hoping a new initiative to triple donations will encourage more people to give as cost of living pressures intensify for many farmers. Data from Rural Aid shows demand for hay assistance has increased more than 500%, while requests for financial help have risen by more than 200% compared with the same time last year. Chief Executive John Walters says every dollar donated will be matched by an additional $2, thanks to current donors creating a $2,500 dollar matching pool. Mr. Walters says he hopes the pool will motivate more people to donate for the first time.
6: To know that that's going to be tripled in impact is really, really important. And knowing that it's also going to be helping a farmer who's just needing that little bit of support at a really important time.
3: UOW researchers are part of a FIFA education project addressing barriers to women's sport participation worldwide. The work highlights access gaps, including regions where appropriate sports bras are unavailable. Professor Deirdre McGee says a recent project linked to the research helped educate 10 national teams and 200 athletes across the Pacific, and then fitted them all in high-support, correctly fitted sports bras.
7: And we have followed that up with educating women locally in the countries that we went to for these qualifying competitions, and also educating them about what bras to look for in their countries that are available that are then suitable ongoingly.
3: The New South Wales Premier says a scheme offering interest-free loans and cash subsidies to cover the upfront costs of solar panels and batteries will make the technology more accessible. Households with a combined income of up to $210,000 will be eligible to apply for an interest-free loan of up to $15,000. Chris Minns says people living in apartments can also benefit, with low-income earners eligible for discounts on energy-saving measures.
8: It's harder for them, there's no doubt about it, but they can access some of the appliances, electrifying the homes, for example, that will reduce energy costs, and that's deliberately why we expanded the program, so that this doesn't just apply to households.
3: And the lineup for Wollongong's Yours and Ours Music Festival has been announced today, featuring a range of acclaimed Australian artists along with a US headliner. The two-day festival, slated for October, will take place across the Wollongong foreshore, South Beach and City. The lineup features ARIA Award winners Genesis Owusu, the DMAs, G-Flip and Ballpark Music, along with US headliner Baby No Money. Festival organiser Ben Tillman says the festival's second day will see some performers play multiple sets to avoid clashes between the artists.
9: Kind of trying to bring a bit of that more showcasey folk festival camera sort of feel where, you know, trying to avoid clashes, I suppose, and give people the best opportunity to see the act.
3: To the local weather forecast now, it's a mostly sunny day ahead today with light north to northwesterly winds. Helensburgh, a top of 20 degrees, 21 degrees today in Wollongong and Kiama, 22 in Shell Harbour and Port Kembla, 18 in Barrel, 22 in Nowra, and 21 degrees today in Huskisson and Ulladulla. Just recapping some of our top stories today, UOW researchers are part of a FIFA education project addressing barriers to women's sport participation worldwide. You're up to date with the latest with ABC News.
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11: Hello there and very good afternoon. Thanks for tuning in to the Country Hour today. Well, it is official. El Nino is here. But how much of a factor is that for you on the land? How big a piece in the puzzle does it play into your decision-making going forward? Let me know as we unpack this label this hour, 0467 922 684. And that El Nino declaration, of course, comes after quite a nice drop of rain across much of the state. We're going to take you out to Quambone later this hour to hear from a couple rejoicing that change of season, albeit a very late break. And a group of Aussie farmers is gearing up to head over to the Global Agritourism Conference. What can we learn? What can other countries learn from us? We'll check in a little closer to 1 o'clock. Here on the New South Wales Country Hour, you know you can join the conversation at any time by texting 0467 922 684, especially about your feelings, that label of El Nino getting put out there again, because the Bureau of Meteorology has officially declared El Nino is active, and modelling tips it could become the strongest event in the modern era. Already so much of our state's been under the grip of drought, so what does an official El Nino declaration mean for the months ahead? CSIRO group leader Dr. Rose Roche says it's just one part of the bigger planning puzzle. We spoke about the El Nino trigger being reached and what it means.
12: So the El Nino signal is

0: around the ocean temperature. So what happens is the ocean temperatures in the tropical Pacific get warmer than usual, and you might see images where you can sort of see this long, I guess, swirl of warm water that stretches from South America. So forecasters look at these ocean temperatures, and if they're persistently warm for several months in a row, then they call an El Nino event. But it's the, I guess it's the oscillation of these warm temperature currents around the Pacific.
1: Wow. So it's a global event, but let's look at Australia. Even within our, you know, what do they say, broad brown land, things are very different. Can you unpack how an El Nino does impact different parts of Australia differently?
0: Yeah, so because it's specific, it's mostly affects eastern Australia, and it's a good indicator that we might be seeing drier conditions in the east part of Australia. But obviously we're such a large continent that the impact is quite varied. So, you know, at individual locations along this eastern seaboard, it does sort of shift the odds of us having drier than usual conditions. And in parts of northern and southeastern Australia, like the Murray-Darling Basin area, it can significantly increase the odds of a dry spring. But in places like Western Australia or Western Tasmania, it doesn't really change the odds because the, I guess, the weather is affected by the many factors, and we have, you know, we're surrounded by different oceans as well.
1: Yeah, right. So does it hit different parts of the country at different times of the year as well? You mentioned a dry spring there. Yeah, does it sort of impact at different timeframes as well as the intensity?
0: It depends. We can usually, there's different times of the year where it could. So spring, I guess, from an agricultural point of view, now that we've declared it, is sort of when it will likely impact Australia.
1: Yeah, okay. I guess it's funny timing. I know New South Wales hasn't been alone in this, but we have had quite a short, sharp and pretty severe drought across much of the state this year. But in the last couple of weeks, we have had a nice late break of rain. So I guess looking ahead then, does El Nino always mean drought, or could we still, it's not like rain is off the table altogether?
0: No, so not all El Niños lead to significant drought. So if you think back to the really significant drought in 2019, 2018, they were actually neutral phases of what we call, so neither an El Niño or La Niña, because the climate system is really complex and there are lots of other factors at play beyond the impact of the El Niño.
1: So it'll be, you know, below average. Do we have a sense, though? I've seen some big headlines saying this could be, you know, one of the strongest El Niños in the modern era. Does that give us a sense of, I guess, how much below average it will be, or is it just too difficult to say?
0: So talking to our climate scientists, that it is really, I guess it's a very technical term, that a, you know, super El Nino, or we've heard in the media Godzilla El Nino, but a super El Nino means that you know, it's 2 degrees warmer than the average. So it's not necessarily directly translated to the impact that this is going to have on us. It's just showing us that this is quite a strong, you know, deviation from the average.
1: You talk about the Godzilla El Nino that's been in the headlines, and I know that last El Nino, you know, the media had some pretty big headlines, and, you know, we did hear that that can have an impact in real terms, you know, that kind of labelling, I suppose. What impacts can that have on real people? I know we heard last time when those big headlines, the Super El Nino was thrown around, that it actually had an impact on cattle markets or livestock markets and things like that.
0: Yeah, so it's, I guess it's really important to think, you know, that's only one part of what might impact our climate and our I guess, our ag production systems. And so, you know, when those sort of big headlines suggest, you know, it could be drier than average, that's just one signal. So, you know, drought is really complex. So it's important to think about, you know, as you said, some people have received a decent amount of rain. And so a potential for dry spring may not

have, as big an impact on those areas. But there's also patterns like the, a lot of our rain comes actually across from west to east in Australia. So that's the Indian Ocean, affects our weather as well. And, so the spring, spring rainfall season is quite difficult to predict. And I think it's just really important, to think about the local conditions and

0: line.
1: I should ask about the bushfire risk as well. Does an El Nino increase our risk on that front?
0: So bush, just like drought, bushfire risk is really complex as well. I think, you know, drier conditions potentially means that, you know, there could be a bushfire risk, but it's also really dependent on, you know, the how much moisture is in the soil, how much, fuel. So how lush the forests and pastures are, and again, probably just, you know, the biggest thing in probably recent memory is that 2018. To 19 and early to 2020, we're in a neutral phase of El Nino. So there's a lot of factors that led to that being quite a severe bushfire season. Bushfire risk is quite difficult to predict. And as you know, it's often that kind of fortnightly weather pattern that we're looking at, some really hot days or some hot, dry winds that can often, be the biggest risk. And so, you know, really need to think about that short term and being prepared for a bushfire season. Even, you know, if it's quite wet, that could actually mean we get a lot of growth over winter and that could increase the risk. So it's really complex.
1: It is really complex. Interesting, though, like you say, that those 2018-19 years were in a neutral phase. I think a lot of, I've certainly heard here comparing this dry spell we've been enduring to similar to those years. So it is all very interesting, and only Mother Nature really knows what card she'll play. But Rose, before I let you go, I guess just to sum up, we touched on those big headlines, and for those in ag, though, at a ground level, realistically, I guess, how should they be factoring in this declaration of El Nino into their planning and programs going forward?
0: Yeah, so I guess think about your risk management strategy, about, you know, if you know you might be seeing a drier than average season, which is kind of what it indicates to us. It could be drier than normal on that eastern part of the country, and sort of think about how that may play out for your business. Yeah, a lot of the winter crops are already in the ground and growing. Irrigators would be looking at how much storage there is in the, you know, dams and what their allocations like to be in terms of planning their spring or summer crops. And for livestock, that'll really depend on, you know, how much pasture there is and thinking about, you know, what that looks like. But I think it's too early to say, you know, there's, you know, a drought coming.
1: Dr. Rose Roche there, she's the CSIRO group leader. That El Nino declaration has been made. I guess, you know, worth making the point, it's not a forecast, it's a declaration. You can read more on the ABC News website, and already a couple of texts coming in on that. Dave in Trundle says, the BOM have never had a high success rate with accurate weather prediction. So Dave's taking the El Nino forecast, he says, with the proverbial grain of salt. Another text in saying nature will do what nature will do. I still remember so-called climate experts stating the Murray River would never flow again. This texter says, hello. You can send your thoughts through as well, 0467 922 684. Paul, I'm sorry that you feel that way, saying our interview there went round in circles. You can let me know your thoughts, 0467 922 684. Or for fourth generation dairy farmer Jason Cousins, he's still sceptical of the forecast and says this will be just one of many factors that he considers as he continues to navigate challenging seasonal conditions on his property near Singleton in the Hunter Valley.
2: It turned very, very quick and very nasty. We went for a very big stint with no rain. Every time it was forecast, it never come. It was forecast, it never come. When you're getting the forecast of the rain and you're not prepared because you're expecting it, that's when you start making mistakes for the future. If there was a bit more of a reliability in the forecast, you could look ahead a little bit better. But unfortunately, our current weather forecasts seem to be not as accurate as the way they used to do it.
1: It's always a challenge, isn't it?
2: It

0: sounds like you're a little bit skeptical of those forecasts. So with this El Nino declaration just made by the bomb, I guess how big of an impact does that have on your planning for the next few months?
1: Well, that's the hard part is we got told when it turned dry, like from December, we were told we were going to have like floods and we were going to have a tremendous amount of rain, and we had the total opposite. That's the hard part is the forecast at the present moment. It's hard to make judgments off of what they're telling us. Because you could turn around and offload a heap of cattle in preparation for a particular weather event, but then when it doesn't come, you're worse off. It is hard to follow the current system.
0: Yeah. And what have you been doing there at the dairy farm? Have you had to get rid of many cows, or what? Yeah, have you been navigating this dry spell?
1: We had to start offloading cattle out of the anything that wasn't producing that normally we would keep and rotate. We couldn't because we never had the feed in the paddocks, nor did we have the water in the paddocks to get there and keep them going. Like, if you've got the water out there, you can still hand feed, and you can still keep cattle going. But if your dams are low, it's a totally different story. Like as I say, it's easy to take feed to them. It's a lot harder to cart water.
0: Well, did you get much? We have had a few decent showers over the last couple of weeks. How much have you managed to catch from that?
1: No, the total, I couldn't tell you off the top of my head, but I know it's been enough that we've had a nice little bit of grass growth, so it's not looking so dead. it's a lot more greener. Got that pick, but yet again, we never got the runoff rain. It was all the soaking, so we never got any in the dams. So at the main farm is where we had to bring a lot of our bush cattle and dry cattle and like that, we had to bring them into the farm where we were hand feeding because we still had groundwater. It's our paddocks to start sending cattle out. Still don't have the water in the dams adequate to get there, and you might have the grass, but you still don't have the water to send them back out. We had to sell off a lot of the younger heifers that were supposed to come in for next year's new head. We had to sell them because of the shortage of feed. The hay supplies were starting to get low. Hay is very scarce to get hold of at the moment. Nobody's making hay because the weather doesn't allow you to make it. So, you know, there's silage, but then that's, different again.
0: That's Singleton Dairy Farmer Jason Cousins there at 21 past 12 on the New South Wales Country Hour. Thanks for your text coming through. Carty at Mittagong says, it's not the bomb, it's climate change that makes weather unpredictable and unreliable. Someone else saying, sick of the whinges, the bomb does the best it can, and these people who complain all the time should leave the industry if they can't handle climate risk. Thanks for those texts coming in. One here from Vicky up at Stoker's Siding, just south of Mwilumbah, and Vicky's saying, I'd be very happy to see a dry spell where she is. Well, Vicky, if we could just, send the rain to the right places and the sun to the others, gosh, we'd be millionaires, wouldn't we? But this is the open-air casino that agriculture plays in. You are listening to The Country Hour. You can text through at any time as well, 0467 922 684.
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0: Well, public confidence in the management of the Murray-Darling Basin is low, but compliance of state regulators is improving. That's according to the second Murray-Darling Basin Compliance Activity and Outcomes Report. The report reveals a rise in the number of investigations into suspected breaches of water take rules across all states. Chris Brooks is the Assistant Inspector General of Water Compliance. He spoke more to Matt Stevens.
3: What our report says, though, is that some compliance work was delayed during the transition to a new water register. And we do believe, and South Australia have committed to providing that data for future reports. For us, though, this didn't concern us. We saw it as an investment in better future compliance management for South Australia, and we expect their reporting to normalise over time.
4: Okay. Is what you're talking about there part of the pilot to combine data about volume of non-authorised water take?
3: So for us, the pilot is probably a little bit different. So South Australia's reporting would feed in whether we were doing the pilot or not.
4: Right.
3: But an important part of our work and our reporting is to try and improve consistency of the information available across the basin jurisdiction, because that's supports basin-wide transparency and accountability. So we're working with all of the basin jurisdictions to test whether future reporting can include a small set of practical information about how much water was taken without approval or how much water was taken above what was allowed under their rules. Why we think that's important is that really it gives a more real-world sense of the impact that compliance monitoring and compliance management has on the community. So at the moment, the report really talks about the number of activity done by agencies. What we want to get to with this report is a little bit of the impact of those activities by giving a view of how much water was impacted by undertaking good compliance management.
4: Are people complying with the rules? Are they complying with the amount of water to take, and are meters correct and those sorts of things?
3: Yeah, look, I mean, I think it's always difficult when you have a number of jurisdictions involved at a basin-wide scale. So it's difficult at times for me to answer in generalities. But I think overall there has been dramatic improvements since some of the key issues in the mid to late 2010s that led to a real focus on compliance management. So I think overall, yes, the general feeling is that compliance is now better managed, and therefore compliance with the rules. We have more assurance that compliance with the rules is improving over time. So that's a good news story out of this report that we've produced, that basin states are taking an active role in monitoring compliance and enforcing compliance where required. There's always improvements to be made, but we're heading in the right direction.
4: South Australia increased meter compliance was something that I read. New South Wales has about 80% of its water metered, and Queensland, what is it, 68% or something like that. Is there any push or incentive to get more metering coverage?
3: Oh, absolutely. So basin states have made commitments to improve metering coverage under the Murray-Darling Basin Compliance Compact. That's an intergovernmental agreement between Commonwealth and basin states to improve compliance management in response to previous history of like the pumps, the Four Corners investigation into colloquially termed pumped. So there are commitments made through intergovernmental agreements, but also under the states and jurisdictions' own water rules and policies and regulatory frameworks. So we are constantly tracking progress at the Inspector General's office. We are constantly tracking progress of the rollout of metering reforms and telemetry upgrades through our metering report card. And it's important because metering is really fundamental to trustworthy water measurement and therefore key to good water management in the basin.
4: Public confidence in the management of water in the basin is pretty low, and I think the report reflects this as well. How can more information be provided about how water is monitored to try and improve this and try and get a bit more confidence in it?
3: Yeah, look, I think we see that as a key part of our role. So our role is to provide assurance that the jurisdictions involved are taking the appropriate action. And therefore, transparency is a key part of both assurance and public confidence. But to provide that confidence, we need to ensure that reporting is clear, timely, and easy to understand. So jurisdictions already report publicly under their own compliance management sort of rules and regulations, and they also report to both us and the Murray-Darling Basin Authority on the compliance activity that they are undertaking. So for me, the issue isn't necessarily more reporting or additional reporting, but it's whether the reporting is easy to find, easy to understand, and meaningful to the public. And that's really our focus here, and why we produce the compliance activities and outcomes report, because we bring together data from across the states, the jurisdictions, put it in one place so the public can have a sense of what's happening at the basin scale.
0: That's Chris Brooks, the Assistant Inspector General of Water Compliance, speaking with Matt Stevens there at 28 past 12 on the New South Wales Country Hour. A few more texts coming in on the weather front. Someone saying it's called climate, not definite. Someone else, cheers Steve here. He says, hi, weather Australian forecasts became inaccurate when the majority of meteorologists were let go and the computer modelling took over. Steve says the modelling programs are okay, they just don't have enough historical data for the southern hemisphere to be accurate. Steve says, I know this from my own experience with Met Services in aviation. Steve, thank you for joining that conversation here as well this afternoon. As has Nudge says, was listening to Hayden Walker, a long-range weather forecaster recently. He's adamant the southeast of the country will be extremely wet in the tail end of winter and the rest will be dry, drier than average. Flooding rains, he was suggesting, in fact. Nudge says, this chap is definitely worth a look. He has runs on the board, and Nudge says apparently some brides even call him 6 months out from their wedding to try and get an accurate forecaster. He'd be making squillions, I think, with those brides there. Nudge, thank you for joining the conversation too. You can as well. 0467 922 684 is how you text the New South Wales Country Hour. We will head off to the Weather Bureau shortly to take a look at what's in store for today and the rest of the week. But a bit more on the weather front now. A new research led by University of New South Wales is suggesting that winter crops in the southeast corner of Australia will be exposed to increasing hail damage as the climate warms. Hail, as we know, can be quite the headache, everything from shredding crops to bruising fruit. The lead author of the Nature Climate Change Study, Dr. Tim Rawpack, told David Claughton that a rise of 2 to 3 degrees will shift the risk of hail to cooler places and cooler times of the year.
5: So, for example, in Australia, we see decreases in the frequency of these conditions across the north of the country and some increases, particularly in the southeast of the country. And we also see, for example, the South Island of New Zealand sees increases. And we also looked at changes relevant to crops. We made the assumption, we asked the question, what would happen if the crops were grown at exactly the same times of year, but under this changing hazard landscape? And we found that because we see decreases in summer hail conditions and increases in winter, it would be the winter crops that may face rising risk in the future under these climate change scenarios.
4: So we see a lot of reports about environmental disasters often triggered by changing climate. But hail is the kind of thing that if your crops are hit with a hailstorm, they do a lot of damage, don't they?
5: Yeah, absolutely. I mean, a single hailstorm can wipe out entire crops. It's very dangerous across agriculture, also in our cities. Hail is one of the leading causes of insured losses. So the costs of hailstorms are really one of the driving factors in insured losses from year to year in Australia and around the world.
4: And in cities, is it mostly around vehicles getting damaged by hail?
5: It's vehicles, but it's also roofs. So large hailstones can get up to, even 10 centimetres. And when you have a 10-centimetre chunk of ice falling, it can actually go through roof tiles. I've seen pictures from Queensland, southeast Queensland, where people have ended up with hailstones in their kitchen because it's come right through the roof. And, of course, the damage that you get from a hailstorm is primarily related to how large those hailstones are.
4: Right. So even if it melts quicker because it's warmer, it's still a bigger problem, you're saying?
5: That's right. So, yes, the melting is a big factor. So the small hailstones can melt away completely, and that's what drives a lot of the decreases in frequency that we see. So the overall frequency of hail. But these very large hailstones, once you get to 10 centimetres, It takes a lot of melting to make that disappear, and it will still hit the ground even in a warmer atmosphere.
4: Wow. And so the creation of hail, let's just talk meteorology for a second. It's something to do with the updraft that's producing the hail, is that right?
5: That's right. So you have a thunderstorm which has very strong updrafts. Those updrafts bring moisture from near the surface, from near the ground level, up into the cloud where it's very cold, and you start to get freezing of the particles. So you have some particles which are ice and others which are supercooled water. So that's water that's still liquid, but it's colder than freezing. And in the turbulence of the cloud, if those particles hit each other, they freeze together, and the supercooled water collects onto the outside of the ice. And as long as that continues, the hailstone can grow larger and larger. And that's why you need a very strong updraft to make large hail, because it has to support that growing hailstone for long enough for it to get really large before it becomes too heavy and falls out of the cloud.
4: Now, when you're talking about where, you know, the areas that might see more of these sorts of thunderstorms, you've looked at maybe Tasmania, a broad arc from Melbourne towards Sydney. Is that right?
5: Mm-hmm. Yeah, so in Australia, we see decreases across the north in frequency and increases in the southeast. So yes, broad arc from Melbourne up to Sydney and Tasmania.
0: That was the lead author of the Nature Climate Change Study, Dr. Tim Rawpack, from the University of New South Wales Institute of Climate Risk and Response. That study looked across 26 different crops, and he was speaking there with David Claughton. You're listening to the New South Wales Country Hour at 26 minutes to one. Off to the bomb soon, but first with the news headlines. Courtney Yendall's here. Good afternoon.
6: Good afternoon. Two men have been formally refused bail after being charged over the kidnapping and murder of a Sydney grandfather. Chris Bagzarian was taken from his home and later found dead near a golf course in a case of mistaken identity. The men did not apply for bail when the matter was mentioned at Mount Druitt local court this morning. The Prime Minister has taken a swipe at Pauline Hanson ahead of the One Nation leader's address to the National Press Club. It's the first time Senator Hanson has spoken before the club in her 30-year career in politics, and it follows a jump in the polls. Anthony Albanese has suggested he won't watch the speech and has hit out at the resurgent minor party. And a Tasmanian devil that sparked a two-week-long search across the Gold Coast has been found alive. The marsupial, named Mary, escaped from her enclosure at the Paradise Country Wildlife Park on June 2nd by making what staff described as an abnormally large leap. A spokesperson for Village Roadshow Theme Park said Mary was found last night in an area of bushland under 2 kilometres from the park.
0: There you go, an abnormally large leap, and Mary was off and running. So they've found her. Is she all right?
6: Yeah, it sounds like she's doing well. They've taken her back to the park now, so I'm sure she's getting all the checks. But, it's a good news story.
0: Goodness me. Interesting to see her running around the Gold Coast. Courtney Yendall, thank you very much for the update.
6: Thanks.
0: Courtney is from our ABC Upper Hunter news team. You can find more ABC news at any time on the app or the website. Or, of course, a full bulletin for you at 1 o'clock. At 25 to 1, though, we're off to the Bureau now with Brendan Cray. Good afternoon.
7: Good afternoon, Amelia.
0: We've been talking a lot about El Nino, but let's stick with today's forecast and the rest of the week. Shall we start with what's been happening out there this morning today, though? Any big rainfall events or anything?
7: No, it's looking pretty dry today and fairly settled, but we do have a rain band which is on the way. It's over South Australia at the moment, but by this evening it'll enter the very western parts of New South Wales, and that'll bring a good deal of rain, around 10 to 20 millimetres, so kind of widespread showers across the state through Friday and over the weekend, mostly falling west of the ranges, so by the time it gets to the east there's not a huge amount of moisture left and just a few isolated scattered showers for the east. For east of the ranges over the weekend.
0: Do you have any total falls of that 2 or 3 day event for, like you say, mostly west of the ranges, how big it might be?
7: Probably will just be around 20, 25 millimetres for over the 3 days as the feature is moving. So it'll fall around 10 or 20 millimetres per day, but then not much day on day.
0: We had a text earlier from someone just south of Murwillumbah. They want some dry weather up there. What parts of the state are seeing that more dry, stable weather?
7: So at the moment, it's the northeast is dry for now, but as we head towards the latter part of the weekend into Saturday or Sunday, they'll also get the rain. So I don't think anywhere will escape completely dry over the next 5 days or so. But for the moment, it's looking pretty sunny for much parts in the northeast and northern half of the state. But otherwise, the rain is on the way, unfortunately.
0: Are we still seeing any widespread frost? I mean, it's been very warm here in the Hunter.
7: In terms of frost, it's likely only going to be the southern ranges that see most after this cold front makes its way through. A bit of a cooler air mass over the states than what's there at the moment, but it's likely going to just remain frosty for the southern ranges, really south of, say, the ACT. Not much for the rest of the states.
0: All right. Anything else we should know today, Brendan?
7: It's going to be quite windy with that front as well, I forgot to mention. So it's looking like we could get some quite breezy winds along with the transition of that front. But for the moment, just keep an eye on the forecast.
0: Lovely. Well, we'll check in with your team again tomorrow. Thanks for your time this afternoon.
7: Thanks, Amelia.
0: Thank you. Brendan Cray there from the Bureau of Meteorology at 22 to 1.
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0: Well, farming's often been described as a bit of a game of chance, and like most games, you can't win them all. But for Cormorne farmers Jim and Joe O'Brien, they're celebrating the change in season, with more than 90 mils of rain arriving about a month ago, just in time to save their cropping season. Unfortunately, the rain was quite a surprise and fell just after they'd pulled the trigger to destock some of their cattle. But as the couple told Lucy Thackray, they have no regrets about the choices they've made during a tough first half of the year. And at the moment, they're feeling quite optimistic.
8: Well, it's dramatic. We were, I guess, set up. We destocked all our young cattle on the 15th of May. We had a deadline that we said we had been feeding them, and we said if it doesn't rain mid-May, they've got to go regardless, because we knew at that period of time, like if we got crops in, it's going to be too long before we had feed for them. So we let them go, and then we got a break.
9: Just after that, I think.
8: Yeah, I think it was like the 20th of May. We had 500 acres of dry sown crop in, and then we'd put a further 300 acres of lupins in, and then had 52 mils here and 36 mils at Baw-Bar.
10: Is there any regret there about destocking? I suppose you were doing the best you could with the forecast.
9: Unusually, well, there's no regret, Lucy, because we would have had to feed and farm, and we just aren't set up with enough staff to do that. Plus, our country has had the chance to rejuvenate a little bit with the less stock on it. So, no, usually there is a bit of regret, and we did let them go for like a lesser price, but, you know, there's other aspects of the business that needed our attention. So, no, no regret.
10: That's wonderful. I mean, were you making decisions that were informed, I suppose, about the last 5 to 10 years that you've had as well? And people seem to be destocking earlier and making those choices kind of to not spread themselves so thin this time.
8: Well, a little bit of that. We had enough fodder on hand to keep our cow numbers where we wanted them. So we're still running 620 cows, and we'll join 760 next year because we've purchase this new block. So we've been able to retain all those, and it was just a business decision to keep our core and let the rest go at this point in time.
10: With that rain that came just in the nick of time, how did that change what your plans were with your crop program?
8: Well, it went from not going to put in a crop to putting everything in, basically. We've still got limited moisture, like not 90 mils of rain's not going to fill our moisture profile up, but it's definitely given us a good start. We've had a very dry period the previous 7 or 8 months, I would have thought. I just feel if we got the break, that hopefully we'll get a period of more rain. As soon as it started raining, we made a decision, we'll just put everything in, and that's what we did. And fortunately, it's gone in our favour.
10: How is it looking?
9: Oh, it looks a picture.
8: Yeah.
9: It looks beautiful here now.
8: Although the crops have come up late, very happy they've come up as well as can be expected. They look fantastic. Everything's bounced out of the ground.
9: We're having this warm weather at the moment, so it's in our favour at the moment.
8: 23 degrees today. We've got a lot of pasture growth, a lot more than we would expect out of getting a break at the very end of May.
10: There's so many things this season that are different and unpredictable. Now, not only is it going to rain, but like you said, the warmth and waiting for a frost. How are you managing all those different unpredictable factors that seem to be changing in a moment?
8: You just keep making decisions, Lucy. If the moisture's there, you say. I'm not a strong believer in sort of taking a year off. If the weather's going with us, I think we've just got to have business as usual.
10: What are the risks with taking a year off? Because often people say that, you know, that can end up costing you as well.
9: Well, you might not get a year next year either. So Yeah, you never know what the future brings. If we don't sort of stick to our plan, you might miss another year.
8: And we're in the position where we are farmers and graziers. So if our crop isn't as good as we hope, we'll have feed anyway. So there's merit in what we're doing. I'm guessing if you're a 100% cropper, it's probably a different situation if there's minimal moisture. But for our situation, I feel it's always best to put the crop in, and then we've got feed, even if it fails as a grain crop.
10: Have you been able to put the probe down or anything and get an idea of what your soil profile's now looking like?
8: We're about half a metre from zero. It's not just a moist half metre, it's wet.
10: What do you think it is that makes the countryside, you know, bounce back like that? What do you put that down to?
8: Well, there's a lot of things. So we haven't had rain for all the summer. So I guess a lot of that, yeah, nutrients in the soil have probably freed up. We've got the warmth, and just 90 mils of rain just works a treat at Quambone even this time of year.
9: The rain has all fallen really gently, slowly, so it's all gone in too, Lucy. We haven't lost any with runoff.
10: How are you feeling about the rest of the season now, considering it changed so quickly and the forecast? You know, we weren't meant to get this type of rain and suddenly it came. How are you feeling?
9: Positive.
8: Optimistic, yeah. Yeah, yeah, optimistic, absolutely.
9: Unfortunately, our weather forecasts aren't that reliable. Like, it's really hard to just make all your decisions on a forecast.
8: Any type of predictions, because we actually haven't had storms. It's these changes that have come through the last 3 weeks have all been general rain. They haven't been storms, so everybody's got it this time. In our area anyway, I think it might be a bit lighter to the north of us, but I'm not sure about that.
10: What do you expect then for the timing of the rest of the season? Is this much later than you would normally be sowing? But, you know, as we mentioned, there hasn't been that frost yet.
8: It is later, but it isn't too late. So we finished in very early June. Like, we've had years where we haven't had a break till June and been sowing almost till the start of July, and that's late then. It's later than usual, but it's still in the window.
0: That was Quambone Farmers Jim and Joe O'Brien speaking there with Lucy Thackray. And I know we have been speaking a lot about not enough rain. A text coming in from Frank at Goolmongar, I hope I've said that right, Frank, saying on the far north coast is certainly at the other end of the weather spectrum. Frank says we're nearly drowning up here with the relentless wet weather they've been having since around the 23rd of April. Frank says soybean, pecan, macadamia and most other harvesting of crops has just stopped in its tracks. Frank says many of our crops will be lost unless we get some dry weather soon. Dairy and beef cattle are wallowing in mud. We wish we could send some of our rain to the farmers that need it west of the range. Frank, I'm sure they'd happily take it off your hands, and it's a challenging time up there as well. We'll endeavour to head up to the north coast here on the Country Hour across the week. Another text coming in talking about the weather predictions. Rick at Bathurst says people need to stop treating climate modelling, in inverted commas, and projections as scientific facts. Rick says it's self-evident through history that they're not reliable. And Dave from Weewaw asking where our sceptical journalists have gone, asking why we're giving so much airtime to academics speculating on future climate horrors. Dave says none of the horror predictions made in the last 30 years have come close. Curious where those sceptical journalists are gone. We'll take that on board, Dave. Thanks for your text. You can all join the conversation today on 0467 922 684.
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0: Well, I wonder if you've ever dabbled in the agritourism space. Maybe it was a one-off thing, growing a charity crop maybe and opening the gates there, or maybe it's full on and you've got accommodation set up as a year-round operation. Whatever the scale may be, agritourism has certainly been taking off in recent years. There's always more to be learnt. What better place to do it than at the Global Agritourism Conference? Giovanna Lever is the Managing Director of Sparrowley Group, which is part of the Global Agritourism Network. She's about to hop on a plane tomorrow, but Giovanna joins us this afternoon. Hello.
11: Hi, Amelia. How are you? Yes, bags are all packed.
0: Very good. You're jetting off to Scotland with a few people within the agritourism game in Australia. I guess, what are you chasing? What are you hoping that you will get out of this conference?
11: Absolutely. It is incredibly exciting. Scotland, where the conference is being held is one of the world's leading agritourism destinations. So it's a fantastic opportunity to learn from global best practice while also showcasing what Australia is achieving. And yeah, I'm really proud to be travelling as part of the Australian contingent and representing Sparrowley Group after our recent World Agritourism Award win.
0: Yeah, that's very exciting. Just quickly, tell us about that win. What was it that set you apart, do you think?
11: Oh, I think our award, the award is a great recognition of the work that Sparrowley Group does in supporting regional communities across Australia, tourism operators and the broader agriculture sector. For me, I guess it highlights that Australia is developing genuine leadership in agritourism research, training and regional innovation. And that's something we're excited to continue building.
0: You mentioned there that Scotland, you know, kind of gold standard, I suppose, but it's so different, the opportunities in different countries, of course. What do you think Australia brings to the table?
11: Well, Australia has incredible landscapes, incredible farming experiences and entrepreneurial operators. And what we can learn, though, from other countries like Scotland, Italy and even the United States is how they have integrated agritourism into regional development, into visitor dispersal. So that's about getting people travelling farther and staying longer, and farm profitability at scale. So when we think about it, the opportunity isn't just about attracting visitors to the farm, it's creating resilient regional economies.
0: Mm-hmm. Do you think that this needs to be more of a local state government contribution in Australia, at least? I guess is a lot of the onus on farmers themselves at the minute?
11: Oh, no, it is a two-way street. Mm-hmm. There is great state and regional government funding and programming to support agritourism ventures, and that might be around mentoring programs. So, for example, we're about to kick off a program in the mid-coast of New South Wales with a number of farmers up there, and that's been supported by Mid-Coast Council at a local government level. And then down in Wagga, we're about to start with 15 farmers across Wagga and surrounding regions, and that's been supported not just from a local government perspective but from a state government perspective as well. So there's definitely that support.
0: Yeah, fantastic, because it seems like, and you know, you'd well know that sometimes what starts as one charity crop, you know, blooms into a year-round operation, which can kind of take legs of its own. And we've seen that in generational farming. If, you know, the older generations maybe are looking after the sheep or cattle, the younger generations can really take that agritourism opportunity into its own venture.
11: That's right. And it is certainly an attractive way to attract the next generation back onto the farm, and particularly those who have then partnered up and with their own families, and bringing other, you know, other skills with their partners as well, and diversifying.
0: Well, I know you've got a big contingent going with you, including just from up the road from me here on the Liverpool Plains, the Windy Station team heading along with you. I guess that networking opportunity just invaluable.
11: It absolutely is invaluable, Amelia. Agritourism is still an emerging sector globally, and many of the challenges we face are shared. So conferences like this really accelerate the learning, because you can gain years of insight from operators, researchers and policymakers in just a few days. And we think about the relationships, they often lead to great collaborations that benefit regional communities after the conference ends. And I've already got some great meetings. I've got a great meeting with a guy over who's coming over from Kenya and from Canada. And our intention and the reason why we invest in these conferences is so we can bring them back, bring those insights back and share it with industry.
0: Well, I can't wait to catch up on the other side of the conference, Giovanna, but thank you for joining us this afternoon.
11: For sure. Thanks, Amelia.
0: Thanks.
11: Have a great
0: so much.
11: Day.
0: Same to you. Giovanna Lever is the Managing Director of Sparrowley Group, part of the Global Agritourism Network, representing Australia, of course, about to jump on a plane tomorrow to Scotland for that Global Agritourism Conference. And like I mentioned, there are a couple of Australian operators heading over with her. And from New South Wales, it is the team from Windy Station on the Liverpool Plains. You're listening to the New South Wales Country Hour, 8 to 1. 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
12: Hello, I'm Andy Park. Join me for The World Today with the fuel excise relief, which has made your petrol cheaper during the Iran war, set to expire. The government is in a bind over cost of living measures. Cost of living pressures, which are forcing some pensioners to live overseas for better affordability. You'll learn about those. Shock jock Kyle Sandilands also settles his wrongful termination claim with former employer Kiss FM in a $12 million deal. Those stories and more. Join me for The World Today.
0: And that's not too far away after the 1 o'clock news, but right now let's head off to the markets. We start at Yass today. Graham Richard.
13: Good afternoon. Lamb numbers eased to 3,720. The quality was a little plainer. It was an even mix of lambs from light stores, some very good trade weights, to a few more extra heavy lambs. Not all the usual buyers are operating fully. Store lambs and heavyweights were cheaper, but trade lambs were in demand and sold to a dearer trend. The store lambs to 18 kilos, 152 to 260, and they averaged around 1340. Trade lambs were 7 to 10 dearer. The 22 to 24 kilos, 264 out to $317. 24 to 26 kilos, 280 to 319, and most sold from 1180 to $12. Heavyweights were back 5, 296 to 334. Extra heavies reached 390. The best of the hoggets topped at 338. Mutton numbers lifted to 4,900. Prices were stronger, medium weights gaining the most, with medium weight ewes selling from 159 to 258. Heavy merinos reached 332 and crossbred ewes 351. Most range from 850 to 930.
0: Rob Pearce from Carcor.
14: Good afternoon. The 3,850 lambs down by 1,200. Quality was not as good as previous weeks, with less well-finished lines throughout. There were mainly trade, a few heavies, and an increase in lighter merino lambs. Medium and heavy trades were firm, 20 to 22 kilos, sold from 270 to 295, 22 to 24, 284 to 320, averaging 1290 to 1305 cents. Heavyweights were 4 dearer, 24 to 26, 315 to 330, 26 to 30, 338 to 341, averaging 1175 to 1270 cents. Stores sold from 220 to 263, down 10, and mutton numbers lifted by 400 for 2150. There were some good quality heavier sheep penned. Prices lifted $8 to $10. Heavy first cross ewes 284 to 340, averaging 870 to 940. Medium merino weathers 197 to 230, averaging 820. And this has been Rob Pearce from MLA at Carcor.
0: They've got Rob on double time again. He joins us now live from Cowra. Afternoon, Rob.
15: Good afternoon. There were 2,650 lambs, down by 2,600. Quality was good, with the trade and heavyweights showing plenty of finish, and there were mainly trade and heavyweights pen and an increased supply of stores. Medium and heavy trades held firm, 20 to 22 kilos, 270 to 291, 22 to 24, 280 to 324, averaging 1270 cents. Heavyweights were also firm, 24 to 26, 305 to 330, 26 to 30, 320 to 339, 30 plus, 330 to 345, averaging 1040 to 1250 cents. Stores sold from 196 to 268, and mutton numbers stayed steady for 230. Quality was mixed, numbers too limited to quote. Heavy first cross ewes sold to 295, heavy merino ewes sold to 233, averaging 915. And that's been Rob Pearce from Cowra.
0: Thanks so much, Rob. We turn to the cattle markets now and at Casino, David Friend.
16: With the rain easing, Casino agents combined to 2,250 head, approximately 600 cows offered, with 30 bullocks and 32 bulls, and the balance being veals and yearlings. The quality of the yard wasn't as good as the previous sale, which reflected in the market. Veal steers under 200 kilos sold from 280 to 614 cents a kilo to restockers. Veal heifers under 200 kilos sold from 378 to 504. Yearling steers 280 to 330 kilos sold from 442 to 524 to restockers. Yearling heifers 280 to 330 kilo, selling from 380 to 474 cents a kilo to lot feeders. Growing steers over 600 kilos to 448 to processors. Growing heifers over 540 kilos, selling from 340 to 432 cents a kilo to processors. Lesser number of cows penned and couldn't sustain the levels of the previous arm. The three score cows over 520 kilos topped to 396 to average 380 cents a kilo. The two score cows, 400 to 520 kilos, so from 220 to 338 cents a kilo. And bulls over 600 kilos, top to 397. This has been David Friend from National Livestock Reporting Service at Casino.
0: We head off to Mossvale now. Dave Kent, good afternoon.
17: Good afternoon, Amelia. Numbers exceeded 2,700 for the fourth week in a row for a total yarding of 2,762. There was an outstanding run of well-finished B-muscled yearlings to process, reaching 608 cents, along with some good lines suiting the feedlot buyers. Export cattle were well supplied, including 400 cows. A full field of buyers were operating. Cows were cheaper. All other categories sold at dearer trends. Trade yearlings, 440 to 608. Feeder steers lifted 12, 472 to 590. Heifers to feed up 4, 435 to 538. The best lightweight steers returning to the paddock reached 622, and the heifers topped at 534. With two agents still to complete their sale. Heavy grain steers, five better, 380 to 485. Heifers up 11, 380 to 478. Cows, 10 cheaper, 2 and 3 scores, 275 to 398. Heavy prime cows reach 424 to average 412 cents per kilo. This is David Kent at Mossvale for MLA.
0: And to Singleton now with Angus Barlow.
18: Good afternoon. Numbers fell by 275 head as Singleton agents penned 1,269 cattle. The light steer and heifer calves were of tremendous quality, the balance fair, and selling to most of the regular buyers. Light steer calves, 20 cents a kilo dearer, 494 to 654 to average 608. Those over 280 kilos not as buoyant, selling from 540 to 590. Light heifer calves sold to strong competition to be 30 cents a kilo dearer, 428 to 538. Over 330 kilo B muscle types to feed on made up to 544. Medium heavyweight yearling steers to lot feeders were firm to slightly cheaper, and they sold from 440 to 558. Some big runs of light yearling heifers going to the crop sold to great demand, and they made from 376 to 548. Trade cattle once again scarce and mixed, and sold in a range of 440 to 556. The return of a cow buyer saw lighter two-score types sell 20 cents a kilo dearer, 280 to 350. Heavy three and four scores firm to cheaper, making from 380 to 398 cents a kilo. Angus Barlow for MLA at Singleton.
0: And thank you to all our market reporters. That's our look at the markets for this Wednesday on the New South Wales Country Hour. Thanks for your texts coming through today. We haven't spoken about feral animals today, but we'll turn the dial again tomorrow. We had a text in yesterday asking why we weren't talking about feral goats. So if you'd like to join that conversation tomorrow, we'll be here opening that one up and certainly take a closer look at the weather up in the Northern Rivers as well. I know while some parts are too dry, others have certainly been too wet. We appreciate you joining those conversations with us on the New South Wales Country Hour. The number for you, if you want to save it for tomorrow, 0467 922 684. Or if you download the ABC Listen app, there's a little button right there and you just hit that, then you text your thoughts in. You can find more rural news, of course, at the ABC Rural website or follow our Facebook page as well. The news team coming along shortly. And if you're bracing for State of Origin Game 2 tonight, some good news around Mitchell Moses. The news coming up at 1 o'clock next. Until tomorrow, have a great afternoon and I'll catch you then.

0: Adam Storey with ABC News. One Nation leader Pauline Hanson has used her first address to the National Press Club to take aim at multiculturalism in Australia. The senator is delivering a speech to the club for the first time in her political career that spans three decades. Senator Hanson says the federal government's immigration policy has put the country in a state of crisis.
1: At the centre of this crisis is the utterly flawed policy of multiculturalism. We cannot be a multicultural society. We are a multiracial society, but we must be monocultural. Australians must live under the one cultural umbrella.
0: The sacked CEO of Parramatta Council has admitted to a corruption inquiry. She lied to the city's Lord Mayor about an email sent to media outlets. Gail Connolly is accused of subverting the council's hiring process to hire her friends. She's admitted to the ICAC she lied about an anonymous email she sent to media outlets, accusing a council member of being involved in timesheet fraud.
2: You lied to the Lord Mayor of the council, correct? Ms Connolly.
3: Simple question is...
4: Yes.
2: You lied to the Lord Mayor, correct?
3: It's correct.
2: Thank you.
0: Ms Connolly is the last witness to give evidence at the inquiry, which has been running for the past 4 weeks. Domestic violence support groups are warning people to take extra precautions as testing for an emergency warning system begins across the country. AusAlert triggers a loud noise and message on mobile phones and is part of a strategy to warn people about dangers such as natural disasters or security situations. The CEO of Liverpool Women's Health Centre, Kate Mayer, says anyone with a secret safety phone should be prepared.
5: We have a lot of women who are from non-English speaking backgrounds who this is not something that's within their understanding and their wheelhouse. So we know that that's going to be a little bit stressful for lots of people.
0: The Israeli Prime Minister Benjamin Netanyahu has been publicly criticised by US President Donald Trump over his handling of the conflict with Hezbollah in Lebanon as the US and Iran prepare to sign an interim peace deal. The BBC's Charlotte Gallagher reports.
6: This is a complete disaster for Benjamin Netanyahu, it seems. Now, he always portrayed himself as someone who had real influence on Donald Trump and someone who could take on Iran and win. Tonight, it seems that the Iranian regime may be stronger than it was before, and embarrassingly for Mr. Netanyahu, it seems that Iran has more influence on President Trump than he does. Also, we're hearing from the Israeli media that Israel asked to look at that peace deal framework and was told no.
0: Meanwhile, Egypt's president has urged Israel to abandon its stated intention of controlling 70% of the Gaza Strip, a plan that violates the fragile October ceasefire deal. President Abdel Fattah el-Sisi, who's at the G7 summit in France, says the advance of the Israeli military beyond the agreement's yellow line must stop immediately. He says there must be a two-state solution. Back home now, and after a fortnight on the run, Mary, the missing Tasmanian devil, has been found by its Gold Coast wildlife carers. Emma Hannigan has more.
7: A team of wildlife keepers have been searching for the elusive marsupial after it leapt out of its enclosure at the Paradise Country Wildlife Park in Oxenford 2 weeks ago. The high-tech search involved trail cameras, thermal imagery drones and sniffer dogs. Mary was eventually found in bushland just 2 kilometres from the park in an unstable condition overnight. She's since been stabilised after receiving treatment at a specialist veterinary clinic. A park spokesperson says the Tasmanian devil is still undergoing diagnostic tests.
0: To sport, and star halfback Mitchell Moses is fit and ready to go for Rugby League State of Origin Game 2 tonight in Melbourne. The Parramatta playmaker was ruled out with a hamstring injury on the eve of Game 1, in which the Blues took a 1-0 series lead. Assistant coach Matt King says the 5/8 injury shouldn't impact his kicking game.
8: For someone to do their hamstring and be back in a couple of weeks, obviously it was very minor. It's a big thank you to Parramatta and professionalism they've shown, and our medical staff have been exceptional. So Mitch is flying out. He had a really good day on Monday, and then yesterday was pretty light for him. Got to kick the footy around on the MCG deck, which was important for our halves.
0: And in soccer, US midfielder Sebastian Berhalter says his team will not be taking the Socceroos lightly when they meet at the World Cup on Saturday. Prior to the tournament, former US player Mike Grella declared the Socceroos were the weakest team in the group, but Berhalter says the performance against Turkey shows that's not the case.
9: You saw it was tough for Turkey, obviously. You know, they had a hard time breaking them down, and they were really good. I love the way they defended, honestly.
0: Scattered showers or rain areas developing in the far west tonight. Dry and partly cloudy elsewhere. Partly cloudy in Sydney. Mostly sunny tomorrow and 23. It's 5:01.
4: This is The World Today. Great to be with you. I'm Andy Park, coming to you from Gadigal Land in Sydney. This Wednesday, El Nino arrives. Scientists warn the hot and dry weather could be record-breaking. And fancy retiring overseas. Cost of living pressures are forcing some pensioners to more affordable climates.
10: In Australia, it cost me $10 to open the door of a taxi. Here, it cost me $2 to travel anywhere, basically on Phuket Island. It's just chalk and cheese.
4: That story in a moment, but you've no doubt welcomed the Reserve Bank's decision to hit pause after months of interest rate hikes. The RBA Governor, Michelle Bullock, has warned more rate increases could be on the table, though, depending on where inflation lands. Despite the interest rate hold, the cost of living crunch continues. There's now calls for the government to extend the fuel excise rebate to help. Here's Stephanie Smale.
11: These Melbourne locals are pleased with the interest rate pause.
12: I think it's really good for people that are struggling because it's getting tough out there.
13: Yes, I think it's a great decision by them. It really looks after our younger population.
14: Yeah, I'm glad they did. It should have been on hold for a lot longer. Got a mortgage, yeah, say a small one, but still it does affect me. I'm always sort of budgeting and sort of looking forward to maybe another 0.5%.
11: Westpac chief economist and former RBA assistant governor Lucy Ellis says keeping interest rates at 4.35% makes sense.
15: I don't think, yeah, based on the comments from the governor yesterday or the statement they put out, that they think inflation is fixed, but they think they've done a fair bit, and so it's worth seeing how that plays out.
11: Lucy Ellis says there's been fewer loan applications at Westpac as the financial crunch continues. She explains it's likely that's partly because of interest rates and partly because of the federal government's proposed changes to capital gains tax, despite new builds not being affected.
15: You know, you'll never really be able to disentangle how much was high interest rates and how much was the budget changes. But we have seen a decline in sort of applications and inquiries, but that may be just people waiting and seeing.
16: Well, I don't think Australian

0: Households are going to say that it's good news.
1: Shadow Treasurer Tim Wilson says the rates decision won't offer much relief to Australians struggling with the cost of living.
0: The RBA was essentially forced to keep interest rates on hold despite the events overseas, and it's because we've had too much money chasing too few goods under a model, economic model, where the government stokes inflation, then taxes it, then wash, rinse, repeat.
1: He's not convinced the interim agreement between the United States and Iran will ease pressure on inflation, and he wants to wait and see whether a Middle East peace deal goes through before backing calls for the fuel excise discount to be extended past June.
0: This discount was provided because of what happened in Iran and the price of global fuel, where, of course, we may be at the end point on that. We're all optimistic, but we are also all cautious for a reason.
1: The federal government has previously ruled out extending the fuel excise discount. The Prime Minister, Anthony Albanese, argues his government is doing a lot to help ease the cost of living crunch, including extending a 15% pay rise for childcare workers for an extra 18 months.
2: What we've done in difficult economic circumstances is to make sure that we continue to prioritise cost of living measures. That's what good government looks like.
1: As One Nation climbs in the polls, it has also criticised the federal government's handling of the cost of living crunch. But the Prime Minister has hit back ahead of Pauline Hanson's National Press Club address.
2: They stand for talking about battlers but never representing battlers. They stand for dividing Australia, not uniting Australia. They stand for cutting workers' wages and entitlements, not improving living standards.
1: And the fight over changes to capital gains taxes is still raging in some sectors after a two-day Senate inquiry this week.
3: There is red-hot rage in the building and construction industry.
1: Master Builders Australia CEO Danita Warne has welcomed a promised discussion paper on the changes, but is repeating calls to scrap the policy.
3: We oppose that legislation, and any consultation finally by the government on capital gains tax would be welcome, but too little too late.
1: But the federal government is pushing ahead, hoping the budget legislation passes before the midwinter break in early July.
4: Stephanie Smale there. Well, retiring to an exotic tropical island sounds pretty good, if you ask me. And believe it or not, it's one side effect of the current cost of living pressures on food, medical bills and housing, and that lifestyle is becoming comparatively more affordable. There's concern the federal government's rent assistance payment is not keeping pace with rising costs, leading to many pensioners or people on support payments living in poverty. It's also meaning some have chosen to live overseas, as Fiona Blackwood reports.
5: 5 years ago, Peter Stevenson was renting a one-room converted shipping container in regional Victoria and struggling to manage financially on his age pension. He says half of his fortnightly income was spent on rent. The rest went on electricity and a shrinking food budget.
6: I went down to 65, 70 kilos from 83. Just massive impact, you know, with no social life. So it was kind of like a really almost a lonely existence. It created a kind of like a little island that you couldn't get off, basically.
5: Mr. Stevenson decided to move to Thailand on a retirement visa. He still receives his Australian pension but no longer gets rent assistance because he's living overseas. Even so, he's managing better financially. He says rent and living expenses are far cheaper in Thailand.
6: In Australia, it cost me $10 to open the door of a taxi. Here, it cost me $2 to travel anywhere, basically on Phuket Island. It's just chalk and cheese.
5: People on the age pension, disability pension, job seeker payment, along with other support payments, are entitled to rent assistance. It's currently set at a maximum of just over $200 a fortnight. Since the pandemic, rents have risen across the country. In most states in Australia, the median weekly rent is above $500. National Seniors Australia CEO Chris Grice.
7: We're already seeing substantial rents across the country, and rent assistance is not putting a dent in supporting folk who are vulnerable.
5: And Mr. Grice says Australians shouldn't have to leave the country in order to improve their quality of life.
7: That is not a good outcome when people who can't afford to buy or rent in Australia have to go to another country. We're better than that. And the government needs to take into account in their policy decisions that, you know, these sorts of stories and these sorts of people are being

0: impacted by cost of living on a daily basis.
1: A study by the Grattan Institute last year found that even after government boosts to rent assistance, two-thirds of pensioners who rent in the private market are living in poverty. The Institute's Ashley Chang.
2: This problem is growing, not shrinking, in terms of home ownership is falling fast among poorer Australians approaching retirement.
1: The Grattan Institute is calling for the federal government to increase rent assistance by 50% for singles and 40% for couples.

0: A spokesperson for Social Services Minister Tanya Plibersek said in a statement that Commonwealth rent assistance has increased over 50% since Labor won government, and that's on top of big increases to their main payment.
1: Fiona Blackwood reporting there. With an El Nino weather pattern on the way, there are warnings this one could be record-breaking. While that might sound alarming, scientists say it doesn't necessarily mean a record drought is on the cards. Here's Alexandra Humphreys.
2: For Tasmanian sheep and crop farmer Will Bignall, this year's El Nino will require careful planning. Last time the weather pattern was identified a few years ago, meat prices collapsed, costing him $750,000. He's hopeful that won't happen again.
3: So we don't really know what this is going to do or mean or how it's going to translate and where it's going to impact. And what it means for me as a farmer is I'm now looking at forward into spring, and for me, you know, is spring going to end early? That's my question. So I'll have ewes and lambs at foot, and there's not much I can do there to pull, you know, what levers can I pull to manage that risk?
2: Scientists expect this El Nino could break records, increasing the uncertainty for farmers like Mr. Bignall.
3: It's an outlier in the atmosphere, in the data set, and we don't really know what it's going to do. So we have to watch it closely. And, come up with a few scenarios, because it may just collapse and swing into a La Nina before we know what's happened. There's a lot of energy up there in the atmosphere right now on the ocean surfaces, so we just need to see what happens.
2: Kimberly Reid is a climate scientist at the University of Melbourne. She points out El Nino isn't a forecast, but a statement on the conditions in the Pacific Ocean.
4: El Nino is a naturally occurring pattern and describing a change in ocean temperatures and winds across the Pacific Ocean. And when we have El Nino, we tend to have warmer than normal sea surface temperatures in the central and eastern Pacific and weaker trade winds blowing across the equator from east to west, which draws moisture and clouds away from Australia.
2: That can make conditions drier over much of the continent.
4: On average, during El Nino, we tend to see warmer than normal maximum temperatures in winter and spring and drier conditions in winter and spring. But that's just on average. So El Nino is one of multiple ingredients that can affect Australia's weather.
2: El Nino can linger for up to 12 months and disrupt weather patterns across the globe. So should we be concerned that this is being labelled a super El Nino?
4: If El Nino refers quite specifically to the ocean temperatures over in the central and eastern Pacific, the typical criteria for an El Nino is when those ocean temperatures reach above 0.8 degrees above normal. A super El Nino is when they're about 2 degrees above normal. A super El Nino doesn't mean super drought or super fire. There's a whole lot of other ingredients that are needed for those conditions.
2: Carly Tozer is a climate scientist at the CSIRO.
5: But I think it's important to remember that, you know, a strong El Nino does not necessarily relate to strong impacts on the land. So people don't need to stress too much. Strong El Niños have not always related to a really strong, really, really bad droughts. But again, it's about that sort of, you know, probability. So increased probability of dry conditions, but, you know, it's not a certainty.
2: She explains El Niño is just one factor playing into bushfire risk.
5: It does increase the probability of drier and warmer conditions. So they certainly play into bushfire risk. But, you know, bushfire risk is driven by, you know, a combination of things. So not just the weather, it's all about, you know, the vegetation, the terrain, and, you know, ignition sources. So, again, it's not this sort of really simple relationship. El Nino increases the chances of certain parts of the bushfire risk, but not all of it.
1: CSIRO climate scientist Carly Tozer there, handing that report by Alexandra Humphreys. I'm Andy Park. 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Subscribe to the podcast for all our stories. Just search for The World Today. Well, he's sometimes known as the great disruptor of international geopolitics, and Donald Trump has been living up to that reputation at the G7 summit. Fresh from negotiating a memorandum of understanding with Iran aimed at finding lasting peace in the Middle East, he's now focused his attention on giving a very public dressing down to his close ally Israel and its Prime Minister Benjamin Netanyahu. But it's world leaders' comments recorded without them knowing, which has offered the rarest glimpse at modern diplomacy. Nick Grimm has more.
6: Because I need to counter myself.

0: So first, do you have bilaterals being organized?
1: Beware the open microphone.
0: President Trump, yes.
1: World leaders gathering in the French resort town of Evian-les-Bains for the G7 summit had their private conversations recorded as they posed for the cameras.
0: But as you stay longer, let's arrange between tonight you are free.
1: French President Emmanuel Macron conspiring here with his Ukrainian counterpart Volodymyr Zelensky about how to keep the war with Russia on the agenda, while Donald Trump was elsewhere overheard focusing on another of his key geopolitical interests.
2: You understand?
1: But when he faced journalists for an official media conference, the US president used that opportunity to level a very much on-the-record broadside at his close ally, Israeli Prime Minister Benjamin Netanyahu, accusing him of undermining his peace efforts in the Middle East.
3: We're talking about some end details. I didn't like that he did an attack based on a, you know, there's a very minor little thing with some drones that were released, and he ends up doing a very, I saw that attack. I saw where that bomb went. Did you see what happened? That was too much.
1: As the world waits for detail of the agreement with Iran to be signed in Geneva on Friday that promises to see the strategic Strait of Hormuz reopened to global shipping, there's widespread concern that Israel's ongoing occupation of Lebanese territory across its borders could bring the deal unstuck. But Benjamin Netanyahu insists he's resolute.
4: I tell you, citizens of Israel, the struggle is not over. We'll need to continue to be vigilant, to remain strong and determined, to defend ourselves as necessary.
5: So we're trying to just bring defence and security to our people. If we have security, we will not continue our activities in southern Lebanon.
1: Hillel Newman is the Israeli ambassador to Australia, and as he acknowledges, Israel is still waiting to see whether Donald Trump's deal with Iran will prove an effective one.
5: We are in favour of a diplomatic resolution, but the main thing is the objectives, and this is an MOU, which is not the final agreement. The final agreement is supposed to, in the next 60 days, they're supposed to talk about the uranium enrichment program, their nuclear program. All these things are supposed to be discussed, and the objectives will tell us whether this is a good deal or a not good deal.
1: It comes as Israel is facing down concerns, too, about its treatment of Australian activists involved in the humanitarian flotilla that attempted to reach Gaza last month. Australian Federal Police have begun inquiries into allegations that Israeli defence personnel sexually assaulted a number of the activists. Patrick Keyser is a human rights lawyer and father of one of the women involved, Gemma O'Toole. He's calling on Israel to hand over all evidence in its possession, including details of any Australian citizens serving with the IDF who might have been involved.
6: Well, if the Israeli Defence Force officials didn't inflict sexual violence on my daughter, I'm sure you'll be happy to commit the Israel government to cooperation, to supply of the footage, and to supply of the records of where all the Australian IDF soldiers were when the violence was inflicted.
1: The Israeli ambassador promising to respect any requests made by Australian authorities on the following basis.
5: If this will be a professional examination of some kind, you know, we respect the AFP. If this is a professional examination, I'm sure we will cooperate. If this is a witch hunt and trying to support a wild accusations, then I'm not sure how we will respond to it. You know, this is a terrible world where you can get up in the morning and be accused of rape without any credible evidence, without any submission of an official complaint. These people are not random, innocent people. These are professional provocateurs. They have a track record of lies and fabrications.
7: That's the Israeli ambassador to Australia, Hillel Newman, ending that report by Nick Grimm. The depth of the illegal tobacco trade has been revealed in an ABC investigation which found one elected local council official's links to a shop selling the product. Council disclosure documents seen by the ABC state he is the manager of TSG in Muswellbrook, though he's insisted he's not a decision maker there. An explosion of illegal smoke shops in regional communities has helped propel the black market in Australia to an estimated $7 billion a year in value. Alex Turner-Cohen reports.
8: It might only have a population of 16,000, but in the regional New South Wales town of Muswellbrook in the Hunter Valley, you'll have no problem scoring a pack of illegal cigarettes. Here, the ABC has found at least six shops selling black market smokes.
2: Somewhere like Muswellbrook, it does have a higher proportion of smokers, and therefore these illegal tobacco shops are focused in on places like Muswellbrook and many other regional towns.
8: That's Dave Lazell, the National State Member for the region.
2: Even my old office, which was in the main street of Muswellbrook, has been turned into an illegal tobacco shop. And that just goes to show how common these things are across our regional towns.
8: Rohit Mahajan, an elected councillor in town, is the manager of the local TSG, which also sells illegal ciggies. His brother-in-law owns the business while he owns the building. Councillor Mahajan has insisted that he's not a decision maker at the store and said questions should be directed towards the owner. Barnaby Joyce, One Nation federal member for the area, says if it's true the councillor manages a shop selling illegal tobacco, it's concerning.
9: Alleged activities such as that, of course, are totally and utterly untenable if you want to hold a position in public life. It goes without saying. It shouldn't even need to be described. And of course, at this point in time, it's alleged. Let's see where it all, what transpires and where it ends up.
8: Mr. Joyce is also worried about what he describes as an explosion of illegal smoke shops in his electorate.
9: The regions are easy pickings because the resources to manage illegal cigarettes are less. And the regions are easy pickings because the concern of the major capitals are less.
8: One in five people in regional communities smoke daily, according to the latest data, much more than their city counterparts. Dr. James Martin is a criminologist from Deakin University.
10: So we have the highest tobacco taxes in the world and now the most expensive cigarettes in the world. Pack-a-day smoker is looking at a yearly bill of around $15,000. They want to buy legal cigarettes, which is simply unaffordable for most people, particularly lower socioeconomic groups, which are disproportionately concentrated in regional areas. And also we see the highest representation of smokers in those groups as well. So it's not a surprise seeing this problem not just affecting the big urban centres, but rural centres as well.
8: Dr. Martin says the majority of the tobacco market is illegal and it's now estimated to be worth up to $7 billion a year.
10: Nicotine is now worth more to criminals than cannabis, cocaine, heroin and ecstasy combined. It constitutes around 30% of our entire illicit drug economy, so it's a massive problem.
8: And he says regional Australia isn't safe.
10: If you're running a business in a rural area and you don't sell illicit tobacco, you are at risk of having an organised crime figure coming into your store saying, right, you know, nice store you have here. It'd be a shame if something happened to it. Oh, and by the way, you know, you're going to sell our products now and give us a kickback.
8: New South Wales Health has issued 290 foreclosure orders against retailers selling illicit tobacco since passing new laws in November last year. In a statement, State Health Minister Ryan Park said that they were soon going to crack down on landlords who knowingly permit illegal tobacco to be sold from their premises.
7: Alex Turner-Cohen there. Radio shock jock Kyle Sandilands has reached a $12 million settlement with his former employer over a wrongful termination claim. Back in February, Kyle and Jackie O. Henderson had an on-air argument which resulted in their once top-rating show being axed. Both stars then sued their employer, ARN Media, claiming a breach of their $100 million contracts. Rachel Mealy has the story.
11: On.
12: Welcome back from holidays.
13: Kyle and Jackie O were 1 year into a lucrative contract which would have paid them each $100 million over 10 years. Then in February, a very public slanging match brought it all undone.
14: It's affecting other things. Like your fixation on this has made you almost unworkable.
13: They'd been on-air partners for more than two decades when their working relationship and their radio show unravelled.
15: Kyle, that I totally am offended by you saying something like that.
14: Too bad if you are, because that's the reality of what we're dealing with here.
15: Oh, that is so unfair. I have been in here doing the segment totally fine
14: you've
15: and
14: been,
15: normal.
14: You've had your head on that looking into the stars.
15: Yeah,
14: it's
15: I
14: too
15: did
14: much.
15: Because I just told you I was going to do it.
14: I heard
15: now.
14: All that.
13: Sam Buckingham-Jones is the media and telecommunications reporter for the Australian Financial Review. He says the settlement is a clear victory for ARN Media, the owner of KISS FM.
16: So ARN has agreed to pay Kyle a little over $12 million in cash over 3 years, as well as giving him $1.5 million in free advertising on its platforms for the same term to get out of what was, you know, widely regarded as one of the most disastrous media talent deals in Australian history.
13: Both stars had sued ARN and sought damages of more than $80 million for breach of contract. In April, Kyle Sandilands arrived at the federal court hearing in a Rolls Royce.
11: Hey, Kyle,
17: have you spoken to Jackie recently?
18: I think it's well, if you know how these procedures work, there's strategy and then there's truth. And once we get inside and we get all the answers out, then the truth will raise its head.
13: Sam Buckingham-Jones says ARN Media pounced on the opportunity to cancel Kyle and Jackie O's contracts.
16: ARN Media was under a lot of pressure. Some activist groups had boycotted KISS FM, the radio station that Kyle and Jackie O were on. And it effectively meant that the show was losing millions of dollars every year. So they took the opportunity to walk away from this contract, and it's cost them $12 million.
13: Jackie Henderson's legal action against ARN is ongoing. Sam Buckingham-Jones doesn't believe a settlement in that matter is imminent.
16: She is suing for unfair dismissal. She basically says, I spent months pleading with you that I was being bullied by Kyle Sandilands. I went through all of the mechanisms, all the avenues you tell your staff to do when you're being bullied. And then when it got to crunch time, when it got too much and I told you I can't work with him anymore, you sacked me. So she's basically saying that they mistreated her in sacking her and, you know, that was wrongful termination.
13: Kyle Sandilands plans to return to the airwaves soon with an online subscription show airing daily in the same time slot as his old program.
7: Rachel Mealy reporting there, and that's all from the World Today team this Wednesday. Thanks for your company. I hope you can join me at the same time tomorrow. I'm Andy Park. Have a great afternoon.

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2: Great to have your company. This is what's coming up this afternoon, straight after the news headlines. With news that Doctor Who may be about to go to sleep again. Will it be reincarnated again or not? The show's been going for a good nearly 20 years in its second reincarnation. We want to hear your memories of Doctor Who. Best Doctor, best assistant, favourite villain, etc. We will talk about that. We also, after two, we want to explore left-handedness. It came up on the show on Monday. We're going to find out why 10% of people are left-handed, more or less. Why isn't it 40%? Why isn't it 1%? Why that percentage? How that compares to other animals and everyday ways in which left-handed people are discriminated against or have it a little bit tougher than the rest of us that us right-handed people aren't aware of. Someone has already pointed out it's very hard to play violin in an orchestra if you're left-handed because you'll be poking the person next to you, the heads of your violin will be banging into each other. They will point the same way. Makes a very good point. And later on, we want to hear from you if you've had a dangerous job, either a job you've been paid for or had a dangerous job around the house. As always, our text 0467 922 702 and our phone number 1300 222 702. We will get in the TARDIS and leap into the world of Doctor Who after the latest news headlines. Good afternoon, Adam Story.
3: Afternoon, James. One Nation leader Pauline Hanson's speech to the National Press Club has been dramatically interrupted by a banner that mechanically unfurled behind her. The large banner featured an image of Senator Hanson and the words, "I opposed a pay rise for workers while I took a $100,000 pay rise for myself." The chief executive of the MPC tore down the banner, stating no more stunts, and Senator Hanson continued with her speech. Carl Sandilands has agreed to settle with ARN Media following the court battle over the termination of his $100 million contract. He'll receive a payout of more than $12 million along with a $1.2 million advertising deal for his future projects. And police have charged 17 people in a crackdown on retail theft in the state's Illawarra region. The operation targeted repeat shoplifting offenders, with officers patrolling Wollongong yesterday. More news at 2 o'clock.
4: A tray of cocktails floated at us through the twilight. Who was this Gatsby fella?
5: A jazz-soaked reimagining of the great Gatsby.
6: That's the best thing a girl can be in this world. 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
2: Great to have you company. I'm not saying unfurling that banner behind Pauline Hanson, the National Press Club, is a good idea. I'm definitely not saying that. What I am saying is that must have required some planning. I've been to the National Press Club. It's run by journalists, full of journalists. They'd be aware of all that stuff. There's TV crews in there. They surely have a fair bit of security when they have regular political leaders appearing. Be very interesting to find out how they managed to do that. But let's get into

0: Doctor Who is a television show from England that has been around for decades and decades. It was around for a long time, then it had a break, and then it came back in the early 2000s. It hasn't been officially axed, but there is confusion. It appears to be in limbo, and it certainly seems a significant possibility that the current series will end after, I think it's about a 20-year-old run. We'll talk to Paul Verhoeven about Doctor Who in just a tick, but we do want to hear from you about who your favourite Doctor is from either run of the show, your favourite assistant, and your favourite monster, blob-like creature, or other baddie, the Daleks, spiders. I'll go first. My favourite nomination, favourite Doctor.
1: You know, you're a classic example of the inverse ratio between the size of the mouse and the size of the brain.
0: Tom Baker inspired my lifelong love of scarves, and just had a presence and attitude. A lot of them had that, but perhaps he was the first that really, you know, I don't know, pushed forward with the attitude. Favourite assistant.
2: Where is the Doctor? You are a very stupid machine.
0: Little robot dog called K9, not C-A-N-I-N-E. K, the letter, 9, the number. A lot of people like this guy.
3: People assume that time is a strict progression of cause to effect, but actually, from a non-linear, non-subjective viewpoint, it's more like a big ball of wibbly-wobbly, timey-wimey stuff.
0: David Tennant. And favourite villain, I think these guys will get a bit of a few nominations. Yeah, that was they were the Daleks. So let us know what you think. 0467 922 702 is the text. Favourite doctors, favourite assistants, favourite bad guys, and I guess favourite Doctor Who moments. Our phone number 1-300-222-702. We're joined by Paul Verhoeven, ABC radio presenter, pop culture journalist, Doctor Who expert. G'day, Paul.
4: Hello, my friend. How are you?
0: Yeah, very good. Did it begin in the 60s?
4: Yeah, it began in 1963. And yeah, I mean, it made a massive impact very, very quickly. It's very rare that you have an old man in a police box traveling through time. That was sort of a, you know, sort of a new move for television shows. And yeah. I think, yeah, and it ran all the way through to 1989 with Sylvester McCoy's Seventh Doctor. The most confusing thing for me was I was a very little kid, and my dad got me into the show, and we started watching two episodes shy of the cancellation of the Seventh Doctor's run. So I got two episodes in, the show finished, and then I was in the wilderness years decades afterwards.
0: I'm so sorry. Not many shows have survived that many replacements of the lead character. They built it in. It became an integral part of the show, but hardly any other characters. You know, there's lots of TV shows where a lead character has left, they've replaced them, the show's gone down the tubes, right?
4: Well, yeah, in James Bond, when they recast, no one explains it. You know, obviously they go through actors and they just sort of don't acknowledge it. But you're right, baking it into the story, making the Time Lords, the Doctor's race, making them capable of spontaneously becoming a new person whenever they, you know, suffer a sort of critical skin failure or whatever affliction they've been given. You know, the Doctor has died in so many different ways. I think the most popular way of killing the Doctor is now laser. I think a laser beam is probably the most prominent way to dispatch a Doctor. It's a brilliant way of effectively getting interesting casting choices happening. Sometimes they only last a few years. Sometimes, like your favorite Doctor, Tom Baker, they last for a lot longer. But it's a brilliant feature.
0: Paul Verhoeven, we're talking Doctor Who. Favorite, we want to know your favorite moments, your favorite Doctor, obviously. Favorite, don't forget the assistant. Some say a Doctor's only as good as their assistant. And obviously a favorite bad guys. Don't forget the Cybermen. I guess they were all men. They were silver guys. Keith, what do you think?
5: For me, it was Sylvester McCoy, because Ace, his side assistant, was the first woman that didn't fall over a plasticine rock, easily captured by a pepper shaker, and she stood up for herself. And I always love, and you just wait for Sylvester McCoy going, you know that thing I told you not to bring, Ace, can I have it? And she'd hand it over. She could stand up for herself and fight. David Tennant's done a brilliant job. And I would add in, because not many people know it, Rowan Atkinson's comedy sketch with the Red Nose Hospital appeal is brilliant, with Julia Swallow as the assistant. Look it up on YouTube. It's hysterical.
0: Very good, Keith. Thank you very much for that. So, Paul, before we get to why Doctor Who might end this time, why did it end last time in 1989, I think you said?
4: Well, you know, it was running out of money. The ratings were dropping. I think, honestly, we were sort of in a strange period where it was edging into prestige TV. It was getting very niche because, obviously, it's hard to come into these shows as a newcomer because, you know, you've got seven different epochs of the show of backstory to cope with. We didn't get Doctor Who again until 1996 when Paul McGann was in Doctor Who the movie, which I maintain is criminally underrated.
0: Okay.
4: And, yeah, but there are also a litany of audio plays and novels that kind of acted as stewards of the story in the intervening years, which are also largely very good, honestly.
0: And you wrote some of that, didn't you?
4: I did. I promise I wasn't leading to that. I wasn't trying to give myself a plug. But yeah, Big Finish have done full cast audio plays involving all of the actors, you know, Tom Baker, David Tennant, Christopher Eccleston, Peter Davison, all the previous doctors and all the villains. Everyone's come back. It's official. And I got to write a story called The Green Man for the second Doctor, and Fraser Hines came back to play Jamie McCrimmon, which was cool. And I wrote a story for David Tennant's Doctor as well.
0: How cool. And were you very much, you know, were you involved in the whole ecosystem of it all, or was it kind of more you were alone in a room with getting notes on by email, or how did it work?
4: I was actually over in Notting Hill. I was staying in London when I wrote it, and then I got to dial in remotely to listen to the recording sessions. And I got to tell you, when actors don't know the mics are on and they compliment your work, it is a rare thrill. It was really a real sort of a bucket list moment.
0: Yeah, nice.
4: Very, very nice. Yeah.
0: That's fantastic. Margaret's on the line. G'day, Margaret.
6: Hello there.
0: Hi, you spoke to Tom Baker?
6: Yeah, it was the 25th anniversary of Doctor Who, and he was in London, and I was in Port Pirie, actually, in South Australia. I was doing an afternoon statewide program at that stage, and he was fascinating to talk to, and all the insights as to what it was like doing those shows.
0: Yeah, can you remember any of them?
6: Oh, yeah. The long scarf, you mentioned that.
0: Yeah.
6: The props lady had been given knitting needles and a hell of a lot of wool, and she just kept on going until she ran out. That was the only reason for the length of the scarf.
0: Right.
6: And he had to learn how to manage it. And all the sets were very flimsy, and so you had to be very careful going through doorways so that you wouldn't wobble the sets. And that took a lot of skill in its own.
0: Right.
6: And he never actually saw a completed episode. He never saw himself as Doctor Who, because they used to do it in bits and pieces, and they put together like a jigsaw puzzle. So he never saw himself as Doctor Who.
0: Ah, how interesting. How interesting. Oh, well, that must have been quite a thrill.
6: It was.
0: Yeah.
6: It was fascinating to talk to. He'd been typecast, though, as Doctor Who, and he was a bit bitter about that.
0: Was he?
6: Yeah, well, when I spoke to him, he was doing readings from Charles Dickens in London.
0: Right.
6: It was right out of the television work.
0: Well, Margaret, it's always good to talk to someone when they're a bit bitter. It makes good copy. Thank you very much for your call. I was kind of hoping, Paul, that you would have had a story about writing for Doctor Who and everyone throwing it back. You know, we could have got some bitterness out of you, but instead we got the bucket list story. We are talking about Doctor Who. We want to hear your favourite Doctor Who moments, things you loved about it, favourite Doctor, obviously, favourite assistant, favourite blob-like character, creature, or other monster, Daleks, or whatever it is. Our number 1-300-222-702 and the text 0467-922-702. Now, we are going to get to why it might be on the way out at the moment. But before that, I want your opinion, because I watched all the first series, but not much of the second series. I haven't really got into it. I'm kind of tempted to now. But how is the second series different from the first series? What do you think they did in their approach that was, you know, deliberately or perhaps accidentally different?
4: Now, when you say the second series, do you mean season two?
0: When it came back in the early 2000s.
4: Yeah. Look, honestly, Russell T Davies was working at CBeebies. He was working in, I think, kids TV when Doctor Who first came out. He was a huge fan, and he had this brilliant idea to bring back the Doctor, played by Christopher Eccleston, and wipe the slate clean, but do it in a way that didn't delete all of the decades of stories that fans and viewers had gotten invested in, by making a Doctor who was so traumatized by a terrible loss that he just didn't feel emotionally ready to talk about it yet. Mm-hmm. It was a really neat way of, shaking the Etch-a-Sketch, but not disregarding anything. So, you know, you had Eccleston, then you had David Tennant. He was there for a couple of years. He was great. Then we got Matt Smith. Matt Smith was absolutely wonderful. Stephen Moffat, who did The Press Gang, which was this great sort of teen adventure story from the 90s, came on board to do that. And we had a litany of Doctors after that. Honestly, it does sort of hop around in terms of its quality and tone, but one thing it largely did very well was tackle very heavy themes in really interesting allegorical ways. People say, you know, it shouldn't be political, but Doctor Who's always been political. The battle on Skaro between, you know, the Khalids and whatnot, the Daleks, it's a metaphor for fascism. Mm. Everything in the story is always a one-for-one parallel with a really kind of crunchy real-world moral dilemma. And that's why the show continued to work up until a week ago.
0: And that's different, though, from the first, you know, the first... I'm trying to mislead you again. The first series, by I mean the first 25 years or whatever it was, that was on at 6 p.m., I think, or times around then, and perhaps not as grown up in some ways. Is that a fair comment?
4: In some ways. I mean, it really depended on the writers. There were a lot more episodes, so there was a lot more room for the material to sort of go a bit skew-whiff. I mean, watching... distinguished character actors being chased by men in fiberglass lobster costumes in a, you know, down identical corridors it's cheap TV, I'll be honest. But you did have real writers of proper heft. Douglas Adams wrote a whole season of Tom Baker's Doctor Who. There is some incredible science fiction nestled in there that really does sit beautifully parallel with a lot of the more modern storytelling, I think.
0: A lot of people, including Tim, nominating the Weeping Angels as the scariest baddies in the Whoniverse. Who were they?
4: Yeah, Whoniverse. Yeah, well, effectively they are, look, you already know I'm a nerd, but I'm really going to show my cards here. Yeah, they're effectively quantum-locked creatures who are completely stationary when you're looking at them. But the second you turn around, they move towards you with blinding speed. And once they touch you, they basically rip you out of time. And they look like angels until you catch them unawares and they've got these terrifying faces. It's a really great, clean horror movie monster premise. And every good Doctor Who villain, every good Doctor Who monster has a really interesting sort of mechanic. And the Weeping Angels were introduced in an episode called Blink in Russell T Davies' run. And they were sort of a mainstay for many, many years. They did get overused. I think that's another trick. Use them as a garnish. Don't overdo them. But, yeah, they're great.
0: Garnish, lovely metaphor. Ellie, hi. Who is your favourite Doctor? Hello? Yeah, go ahead.
7: Hello. Yeah, I think you were talking to Keith before, so he's my husband. He's already spoken a bit about.
0: Oh, really? You're both fans. Okay, good. Oh, yeah. Who is your favourite doctor?
7: Well, the old one again is Sylvester McCoy.
0: Yes.
7: And again, that's because he had Ace, who could do things, wouldn't fall over and be kidnapped by Daleks.
0: Yeah,
7: and for the new ones, I think you've got to go David Tennant, and then the switch from the very human and traumatised David Tennant to Matt Smith, who was positively alien, you know, didn't quite get how humans behaved, was brilliant.
0: Right, right.
4: Mm.
7: And then well, it took a while for the bad guy to be revealed, but I think the best one was Missy, who took quite a while before it turned out she was a female incarnation of his old nemesis, the Master.
0: Oh, the Master! I remember him from when I was a kid. The Master,
7: yeah,
0: little goatee
7: beard. Yeah, she played it. Yeah. And she played it. It's so unhinged, but seemed to be having a lot of fun with it.
0: Okay.
7: That was great. And I'm kind of hoping some of the rumours that if the Americans get involved, they might have J. Michael Straczynski writing some of it, and he's incredible.
0: What's he written?
7: Babylon 5.
0: Oh, okay. Thank you very much, Ali. Are the Americans going to get involved, Paul?
4: I don't think so after the Disney deal, because as devoted Doctor Who fans will know, for many years it was broadcast on Auntie on the ABC, and that was that was lovely. You know, it even had a panel show, Whovians, that came out every Sunday or whatever after the show came out. But then BBC realised ratings were flagging, and it's a very expensive show to make.
0: Mm.
4: And so they teamed up with Disney. Disney, I think, wanted something a bit more Marvel Cinematic Universe-y, huge budget, massive special effects, and they really came out all guns blazing with Shooty Gartwa's 15th Doctor and bringing Russell C. Davies back. He's the guy who, you know, got the show back in 2005. They got the band back together. They even got David Tennant back to become the 14th Doctor, which is not confusing at all. And what we were effectively given was two seasons of extremely big budget, expensive TV that just didn't grab people the way it was intended. And I mean, I guess that leads us pretty neatly to now. So
0: yeah.
4: Disney pulled out, and the BBC has basically said, look, we're not cancelling the show, but the Christmas special that was promised, which was going to effectively bridge this iteration of the show and whatever comes next, it was meant to be a sort of a handoff, you know, a narrative handoff. That's been cancelled. So Christmas has quite literally been cancelled.
0: Wow.
4: And now they're looking for a production company to make the show. And I think it's actually a good thing, because if they didn't want it made, they wouldn't be putting it out to tender. It's an investment of theirs, of faith in the franchise, if nothing else.
0: I guess, but it's like, you know, it's like your great uncle going into long, long, long-term surgery. Like, you can't grieve yet. You're just anxious.
4: That's true, but I mean, this uncle was diagnosed a while ago. You know, this uncle was because the fact is apparently they were going to put it out to tender even before the Christmas special was announced. The writing was on the wall for a while.
0: Mm.
4: And the fact that they are now having production companies, actually, there are going to be production companies pitching absolutely crazy ideas of what they would do with the show moving forward. And I think the goal is to take the best one, find a version of Doctor Who that is sustainable, hopefully one that doesn't, you know, just undo everything that we've all been enjoying for the past, I don't even know how many years, and
0: lots.
4: Hopefully we get a good version of Doctor Who moving forward.
0: Yeah. Worst case scenario, if it is officially cancelled, it's not as like it's not going to be reincarnated again. A, it's baked into the show, but C, it's been successful twice for 20 years or more.
4: Yeah.
0: Leave it a few years and someone – it's not as if we're living in an age where nothing is ever recycled.
4: That's very true. I mean, look, there are so many balls in the air from a story perspective. Shooty Gartwa regenerated in the final scene of that last episode into Billie Piper for some reason. She played Rose Tyler, the first companion of the new Doctor, so – people don't know what that's about. Apparently, they abruptly changed the finale at the last minute after Shooty announced he was quitting the role. There's a lot of unresolved stuff in the story. And it's going to be a really hard needle to thread. But I think if the show never came back, it would be frustrating. But as was the case before, there are so many other storytellers at Big Finish or in novels or comics that will keep the stories going in some form. But it's the uncertainty that has fans understandably a little stressed right now.
0: Someone nominates John Pertwee as the best Doctor. Someone says Sarah Jane just pips Leela as the best assistant. They were very different type of people. Leela was quite wild and Sarah Jane was quite proper from memory. Someone says, Meg says, I've got a Weeping Angel Christmas decoration from the ABC shop, which is fantastic. We use it every year. Don't turn your back on it, Meg. Sheila's on the line. Hi, Sheila.
8: Oh, hi, James.
0: Hi, go ahead.
8: Well, obviously, I think with everybody else, my favourite Doctor Who is David Tennant. He was just absolute classic, and I think everybody loved him. Mm. And he was such a great partner to Rose, Billy Piper. Mm. But the one moment that I don't think I'll ever forget was when he was on the beach and he decided to stay with her. And they just walked off into the never, never. And first time I've ever cried seeing Doctor Who. It was so emotional. It was just beautiful.
0: You left a little pause there. You said, first time I've ever cried. And then you said, with Doctor Who. So it was the first time you've ever cried watching Doctor Who, right? Not the first time you'd ever cried.
8: No. First time I cried watching Doctor Who.
0: Fair enough. Yeah.
8: But it was wonderful. And one of the characters I really liked was the face of Beau.
4: Yeah, that's right. This huge, weird, gangly head in a glass jar that was sort of this ancient wise being. And
8: Sorry, go on.
4: No, I was going to say, people have probably seen the show already, but I'm hesitant to spoil the reveal of the face of Beau.
0: I'm going to watch it. Go, you two both know what you're talking about. You don't have to tell all of us. Don't wreck it for me. Thank you so much for your call, Sheila. I'm going to fade it down before there's more spoilers. I almost cried watching Doctor Who, but it was from fear when for the first time in Kingdom of the Spiders, we saw all the spiders on all the people's backs and realized they were being controlled by spiders.
4: Yeah, look, who hasn't had a giant spider controlling them via their frontal lobe, you know?
0: Yeah, I know. Hey, yeah. Philip, what were your favourite bad guys in Doctor Who?
9: My favourite by far was the Autons, and they were the first ones in colour with John Pertwee as the Doctor. And the reason I liked them, well, I didn't like them, I was scared by them, was they were, because they were these plastic store mannequins.
0: Okay.
9: They were essentially just remorseless, emotionless killers compared to the Daleks, or contrasted with the Daleks, which at least would get lathered up before they'd start killing people. they were pretty good. And I did like John Pertwee, and I also liked Matt Smith. But Amy Pond, I reckon, was the best assistant.
0: Okay. Tell me about Amy Pond.
9: She was extremely stylish, more so. And unlike Sarah Jane Smith, who always seemed to be falling over and being a bit of a dill, she was extremely capable.
0: Okay. Good. That's what you want. Good on you. Hey, thank you very much for that, Philip. So, Paul Verhoeven, he's a Doctor Who, well, not only an expert, but has written an audio play for Doctor Who, performed by some of his heroes. It's an amazing cultural legacy, really, that's kind of often underrated.
9: Falling over and being a bit of a dill. she was extremely capable.
0: Okay. Good. That's what you want. Good on you. Hey, thank you very much for that, Philip. So, Paul Verhoeven, he's a Doctor Who, well, not only an expert, but has written an audio play for Doctor Who, performed by some of his heroes. It's an amazing.

0: important cultural legacy, really, that's kind of often underrated, I think. What do you think?
1: Yeah, look, it is something that I think about a lot. I mean, Doctor Who is a very big part of my sort of pop cultural life. I'm feeling pretty optimistic, and I hope other fans do actually take heart from the fact that when it comes back, I think they're going to be doing it properly. This is just a sort of, you know, this is a reset. And if the Doctor can die and come back to life, you know, whether it's by a laser or whatever, I think then we can have patience that the show can do the same thing and maybe come back with a fresh face and maybe be better than ever. So I'm keeping my fingers crossed.
0: So let's hope. It has so often been the case with Doctor Who, when someone has said this next word, it actually hasn't happened. Doctor Who has faced many threats in his long and many appearanced life, but has survived them all. And I think the message of what you're saying, Paul Verhoeven, is that you feel confident that he will survive this one.
1: Yes, absolutely. The only other thing I would like to say is that if they're looking to cast someone to play the next Doctor, I would implore them to look at Dev Patel, most underrated actor. He was in that wonderful film Lion alongside Nicole Kidman. He's amazing, and I think he has the exact energy that we want from a Doctor. Slightly chaotic, rakishly handsome, and a little bit left of field. I think casting someone a little bit unexpected would be a kind of good move.
0: Good call. Thanks so much, Paul. Paul Verhoeven, 774 ABC Melbourne, presenter, pop culture journalist, and Doctor Who audiobook author.

0: Coming up after the news, everything you need to know about left-handedness. Why 10% of the population are left-handed, not 40% or 1%? What are the everyday ways left-handed people are subtly discriminated against? This is your time to shine, left-handed people of Australia. Our number 1300 222 702, the text 0467 922 702.
1: Story with ABC News. One Nation leader Pauline Hanson's first address to the National Press Club has been interrupted by a protest banner that unfurled behind her. Jack McKay reports from Canberra.
2: The large banner mechanically came down in the middle of her speech. It featured an image of the One Nation leader and a message that said, "I opposed a pay rise for workers while I took a $100,000 pay rise for myself." Senator Hanson ignored the commotion and continued with her address. She used it to criticise multiculturalism, back nuclear energy, and promised enforceable safeguards for artificial intelligence. She also hailed her party's victory in the Farah by-election.
3: "Australians aren't buying this crap from the political establishment and its media supporters anymore."
2: It was Senator Hanson's first address to the press club.
1: Motorists are being warned to expect some increase in fuel prices if the federal government allows temporary cuts to the fuel excise to expire next month. The excise is due to return to its full rate on July the 1st, adding around 33 cents a litre to the tax component of fuel. However, industry experts say falling wholesale oil prices mean drivers are unlikely to feel the full impact at the bowser straight away. NRMA spokesperson Peter Khoury says any increase is expected to vary from one station to another.
4: "Some places will go up immediately, others will not. We don't expect the full 33-cent increase to be felt at the bowser, given that wholesale prices and the retail prices have been falling."
1: The mother of a child who killed a 10-year-old in rural New South Wales 6 years ago has told a coronial inquest she struggled to see the warning signs. Genevieve Blandon de Charlene reports.
5: The mother of the killer, known as XR, told the court the day before 10-year-old Bridget Biddy Porter was killed, XR initiated a game with her and another child called Serial Killers. When the children refused to play, the mother told XR to change the game's name to Tips. The court heard during the game the children were chased by XR, who was holding a knife, and that Biddy fell over while running away. The mother told the court XR was reprimanded, but she didn't consider the game a red flag and did not think to call Biddy's parents to notify them. In her final statement to the court, the mother said her only regret is that she didn't get more help for her child or have more understanding of mental health.
1: Police have charged 17.

0: 15 people in a crackdown on retail theft in the Illawarra region. The operation targeted repeat shoplifting offenders, with officers patrolling Wollongong yesterday. Police allege stolen groceries, alcohol and other retail goods were part of the arrests across the region. On one occasion, a 43-year-old man being arrested at a supermarket became aggressive towards police and a retail worker. Residents in Sydney's west will receive emergency notifications this afternoon as part of testing for a new alert system that will replace text message warnings. The system uses cell broadcast technology, meaning in a natural disaster, authorities can send alerts without relying on telco companies. A test alert will be sent to Liverpool residents at 4 o'clock this afternoon ahead of national testing next month. The Federal Minister for Regional Development, Christy McBain, says the technology has been used around the world.
1: So the cell broadcast technology, which we've built and brought to the country, is utilised in 35 countries across the world. It's not reliant on any one telco provider. You just have to be within range of any signal.
0: US President Donald Trump has warned Israeli Prime Minister Benjamin Netanyahu his military actions in Lebanon could jeopardise the interim peace deal between the United States and Iran. Ali Crew reports.
2: At the G7 summit in France, the US president voiced stern public criticism of Mr. Netanyahu, saying Israel should have been able to do the job faster regarding its military campaign against Hezbollah and that it throws a negative light on the deal with Iran. Iran is insisting Israel must withdraw its forces from Lebanon under the terms of its deal with the US, but Israel has continued to bomb what it says are Hezbollah targets. The White House has told reporters withdrawal of Israeli troops will not be a condition of the agreement with Tehran. The US and Iran are set to formally sign a memorandum of understanding later this week, but the text has not been made public.
0: To the World Cup now, and defending World Cup champions Argentina have defeated Algeria 3-0 in their group match in Kansas City. In today's other games, Australian coach Graham Arnold's team Iraq went down to Norway 4-1. France kicked off its campaign with a hard-fought 3-1 victory against Senegal. And in the day's final match, Austria will play debutants Jordan. Scattered showers or rain areas developing in the far west tonight. Dry and partly cloudy elsewhere, apart from the chance of showers in the far south and the far northeastern corner. Partly cloudy in Sydney this afternoon. A mostly sunny day tomorrow with a top of 23. It's now 2:05.
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5: Great to have your company. Coming up a little bit later in the program, have you ever had a dangerous job? Perhaps a job there where it would be in these modern times much safer because of changes in workplace health and safety laws, even an unpaid dangerous job around the home, perhaps. I have one that involves changing a smoke alarm. We'll talk about that after 2:30. But right now, left-handers of the world unite. This began on Monday when we were talking about, in I Don't Get It, when someone wanted to know why cockatoos, a particular type of cockatoo, all appeared to be left-footed. That is, they stood on their, balanced on their right foot, but they ate with their left claw. They were all, and this person was, she was observing cockatoos on multiple days and said it seemed to be common across the whole flock. One of the answers was from Tim, who said all cockatoos are left-handed, which is very unique to Australian parrots. Got a thing about left-handedness, and I was interested in comparing the rates of left-handedness or left-footedness, left-clawedness, between humans and other species, chimpanzees, for example. So as I understand it, about 10% of humans are left-handed. But why isn't it 50%? Why isn't it 23%? Why isn't it 0.08%? How does that happen? What does it mean? Are there any generalizations you can make about people who are left-handed apart from their dominant hand is their left hand? Is there anything else that unites them? And what I'm particularly interested in is the subtle ways And I've been ignorant of these all my life, that left-handed people, that life is subtly more difficult from them in a world made for the 90% of the population that is right-handed. And someone pointed out early in the program, imagine being a left-handed violinist in an orchestra. You might be, you know, bumping violins with the person next to you because theirs would be sticking out there from their left-hand side and yours would be sticking out your right-hand side. And also it would look all kind of odd. So I'm interested in that. Anyone, I mean, I'd love to hear from some left-handed people about how life is more difficult for you, or perhaps you don't think it is, or whatever. Let me know. The text is 0467 922 702, and the phone number 1300 222 702. Professor Mike Nichols is Director of the Brain and Cognition Laboratory at Flinders University and joins us. G'day, Mike.
3: Yeah, g'day, James.
5: We should declare our interests. I'm a right-handed person. Are you a right-handed person?
3: No, I'm proudly left-handed, I can say.
5: Oh, okay. Oh, well, that's we didn't know that when we booked you for this, but that adds to your, as you say. So firstly, well, I guess even going back to first principles, why is there a dominant side, and is it kind of baked in at birth?
3: Like most psychological traits, it's a combination. So it's a combination of environment and genes. But look, if you've got two right-handed parents, there's about a 95% chance you're going to be right-handed in your offspring. And if you've got two left-handed parents, it drops down to 70%.
5: But even going back further, why are we born with one side more able than the other?
3: Now, that's a big question.
5: Okay. But that could be one we don't know the answer to.
3: Well, this series, it's advantageous. It has costs and it has benefits. The cost is if you're equally able with both hands, you've got that sort of redundancy there. So in case something goes wrong with one side, you've got the other side you can turn back to. And that applies to the brain too. By having your both sides of your brain doing basically the same sort of things, there's a redundancy there, which will help you in case there's any damage. But if you can actually specialise one side of the brain or one hand, then you can effectively fit more functions into the brain than you might otherwise.
5: Right.
3: So if you think about people, we're born with very, very large brains and they can only get so large, otherwise, you know, you can't have babies. And the way around that and to fit more functions into the brain is to have them specialised. So the left side of our brain is specialised for language and the right side of the brain sort of spatial functions.
5: So if you're right-handed, the more complex, dexterous tasks are done with your right hand.
3: Yeah, that's correct. And it is tied in with language. Language is the distinguishing feature of humans. And to have that side of the brain specialised, it's if you think about it, as I'm talking to you on the phone, I'm nevertheless moving my hand around. Gesturing is a really important part of language. And people who are born deaf acquire language just as quickly as somebody who's not deaf. And it's all to do with their hands are tied in with language, and that's both things on the side of the brain.
5: So explain this to me. When I learned to play guitar, I was strumming, I'm right-handed, strumming with my right hand, and I was doing the much more dexterously challenging movements, that is pushing down particular strings on different frets with my left hand. Now, of course, you can do very complex things with your right hand by playing different, plucking and whatever, but I wasn't doing any of that. I was just going up and down with my right hand. I was definitely and that's how every right-handed guitarist learns. It appeared to me I was doing the much more complex thing the fretwork with my left hand and the sort of dumb kind of forceful movement with my right hand. What's going on there?
3: Yeah, look, it's hard to look. I don't play guitar, but it could be a sort of strength thing too. So you're doing the one with the stronger hand. Your right hand is stronger than your left hand if you're right-handed. So perhaps that's it. But it is amazing just to see how people can learn to do things. There's so many, cricketers, bats people who they're right-handed, but they've trained themselves to bat left-handed because the strategic advantage it gives them.
5: Yeah, that's very interesting, isn't it? If you look at the Australian team over the last 20 years, there's been a much higher than 10% 10% of the batsmen. Specialist batsmen or batters have been left-handed, and that's very true. We're talking to Professor Mike Nichols about left-handedness, and we want to hear from you, particularly if you've got any questions about left-handedness.

0: Particularly if there are subtle ways in which life is more difficult for you living as a left-hander in a world that is essentially made for right-handers. Our text 0467 922 702 and the phone 1300 222 702. Karen, are you, do you feel as a left-hander you'll be discriminated against?
1: yes, I do. One was perhaps not so common now. I think we're more likely to be accident prone statistically. And when I was younger, we weren't, we didn't have mixer taps in the same way. Hot was always on the left-hand side and cold on the right. And as a two-year-old, I got up onto a little stool, and unfortunately the plug dropped in and I turned just hot on and burnt my hands. Nowadays there are mixers, but I suspect that hot was always on the left for right-handers who were less likely to go to that tap first. But haven't had that proved. And chopsticks are another thing in Japanese and Chinese restaurants. They'll often knock with the other right-handed people holding chopsticks. And tomato serrated knives are usually the wrong side up for serration, and also kitchen bench tops with kettles and things like that stored on the opposite side to what you would have them on when you're at other people's.
0: You've got a long list, haven't you? And also, if you go to a restaurant, you will find that it is set for a right-handed person with the knife on the right and the fork on the left.
1: Yes, yes. And fortunately for me, I was taught the normal way, but there are more and more I notice that automatically go to, yes, but you're right, if you go to a restaurant, favours the right-handed person.
0: Okay, thank you very much, Karen. Much appreciated. Mike Nichols, another way it occurs to me, and you as a left-handed person would know that, if a tap is very tightly closed and you want to open it, as a right-hander you turn it clockwise and that feels natural, whereas a left-hander, well, you're still curling it clockwise, but it's kind of it's the opposite way, and it's harder to get as much force, isn't it?
2: Yeah, that's right. I think if I remember it, is you've got abductive and adductive movements, which is one which goes with the hand and one which goes against it. So yes, it's a harder to tighten it. But funny enough, I can provide insight into the plumbing. I started off my working life as a plumber, and I can tell you, yes, hot's always on the left and cold on the right. And it's in the shower, the hot tap is always the top one and the cold is the bottom. So, yeah.
0: Yeah. Now, I think Alan's got this question. Alan, hi, what did you want to ask?
3: Yeah, I'm a retired high school teacher who had a lot to do with left-handed children. And I was told that left-handers are well and truly overrepresented at the elite level in just about every sport, but they are also overrepresented in jail, basically. I wonder if that was true or it's just something I've been told.
0: I think in sport, I'll hand over to Mike in a moment, but I think in sport there is probably an advantage in being unusual. That is, left-handed bowlers are far less common in cricket than right-handed bowlers, and therefore you're more likely to be, you know, flustered by them and less assured because you haven't seen them as much and get out. That would be my theory. What do you think, Michael, about, well, sport and also jail?
2: Look, firstly, sport. You get more left-handers when it's a competitive edge, when you've got two playing, well, you know, a team or two people playing against one another. So, you know, cricket and sports like that. But for example, golf, where in actual fact a lot of courses are designed for the right-handed swing, you get fewer left-handers. So it's that sort of tactical advantage where you it pops up in sport. And as for the jail thing, look, that stuff's been around for a long time. You might imagine as a left-hander, I hate that sort of stuff. But look, the evidence is weak, really weak. Certainly there's some cognitive differences between left and right-handers, but the idea that left-handers are more likely to be in jail, I think there's always a pressure to find significant results when you're publishing, and I suspect a lot of the public

0: patients out there saying that sort of thing, that sort of mistake. Yeah.
1: Thank you very much, Alan. We have to get to left-handers back in the maybe the 50s, even before that, being smacked if they were writing left-handed and being forced to write right-handed. We'll get to that in a moment. But Ian?
2: James?
1: Yeah.
2: Interesting point here, right? So my daughter, Maryvale, she was left-handed since she was a baby. And she's now 25, still left-handed. But the curious thing I've got is I looked through my family tree back generations and generations, spoke with grandparents and great-grandparents, spoke with my brothers and went back through his families, and nobody anywhere identifies as a left-hander. And my daughter seems to have been spun off as this random left-handed unit,
1: right?
2: Which has surprised everybody.
1: Yeah, what do you think, Mike?
0: Oh, look, you get that. So it's the left-handers just do pop up. There's no genetic history there. Could be environment. Could be, you know. Interestingly enough, you asked how early hairdness might develop. Somebody looked actually at the thumb babies or fetuses suck in the womb, and it tends to be their right thumb. So those people then go on to be right-handed themselves. So it could be something in utero that's okay. Just caused that.
1: Probably unrealistic, Ian, to ask you what thumb Maryvale was sucking before she was born.
2: I can remember, and she was on the left thumb from day dot. So
1: okay,
2: she was down and right. She was going to be left-handed whether anybody liked it or not.
1: Everyone liked it or not. Thank you very much for that. Well, Mike, you would be aware that left-handers were often told in class, even whacked on the hand if they were writing left-handed and forced to write right-handed. There's a lot of people who went to schools like that who are now ambidextrous, or at least writing, because they had to learn to write right-handed. What was all that about?
0: Yeah, look, it's the left-handedness. You know, the technical term for left-handedness is sinistral, and of course that's related to sinister. Mm. And it's not our culture. And you've got gauche in French, Mancino in Italian, all with sort of negative connotations. So you've got that element of it.
1: So is that just old superstitions?
0: Look, and it's been different too. I think back then, in the 50s and 60s, and of course people were, you didn't have biros, so there is a reason to, you know, if you're a left-hander, you tend to smudge your walk unless you do like a lot of people, you hook your hand around so you don't smudge your work. So it's probably related to being able to use a pen, but also sticking out and, you know, trying to change somebody's handedness is a pretty terrible thing. It really would hold that child back.
1: Yes, of course.
0: And luckily, you know, it's just not a thing nowadays. So, it would have been hard for a left-hander back then.
1: And it wasn't that long ago. In fact, Nellie, did that happen to you?
3: Oh, yes. Look, I'm on the phone now. I even thought when I was playing in the Milo comp at White City when I was about 14, I would change my racket from my left to my right. I went to a public school initially, and then my parents decided to put me into a convent school. Well, they said that I was a child of the devil because I was a left-hander, and they used to cane my knuckles. I'm 75 now. So as a result of it, I became ambidextrous, right? And that way, what I want to say is, though, it enlightened me to the degree where I look at everything from both sides now.
1: Yeah, right.
3: Mentally, more mentally acute, because you can appreciate, it does something to your brain, because you've got a balance where left-handed thinking and right-handed thinking. So I've now realised that I have probably been enriched by the experience.
1: Yeah, but it must have been awful at the time, you know, this thing that...
3: horrible. The nuns, but, you know, plus I was from a public school, so they called me public. Yeah. I ended up being a head girl of one college at
1: good
3: the end.
1: Good on you.
3: The thing is, though, that it's so demeaning because you were sort of ostracised because you were left-handed, so the left hand of God, right?
1: Oh, I see.
3: And the religion was so new and so oppressive that it sort of, it's really bad because it mixes people up. But I'm looking now at the balance I received from it where I can see both sides of the story.
1: I understand, Nellie, and I'm so glad you've found a positive from something that was must have been really awful at the time. Thank you so much for your call. Hi, Susie.
4: Hi, James.
1: And sorry to ask this so bluntly, what are you?
4: I'm ambidextrous.
1: Oh, are you?
4: Not the typical ambidextrous person.
1: Mm-hmm. Go ahead.
4: Okay, I do all fine motor tasks with my left hand, so that's writing, song, that sort of thing. My gross motor tasks I do with my right hand, like tennis, golf, throwing a ball. But sometimes I can change hands with tasks that aren't too complex, so stirring, cutting, that sort of thing.
1: Yeah.
4: But I had a sister the same with two dominantly right-handed parents, and I have a son who's the same.
1: And you were like that from birth? They all were?
4: Yeah.
1: Yep. Look, our professor might have a question or two for you, Mike.
0: A lot of people, being truly ambidextrous is rather rare. And by that, I mean you really can pick up a hammer, right, whatever, and you can do it equally well with a left and right hand. But most people can perform bimanual tasks. So, you might be specialised for writing with your left, but with your right, you might prefer to use a hammer or do something rather else. Mm. So, we can use both hands.
1: But does it mean that Susie, he comes across as a very modest person, but she's sort of better than the rest of us?
5: Don't tell her that.
1: Better than the other person that's in the background? I guessed, yeah. Mike, you're on the spot here.
0: I'm not going there, but it's being able to use both hands is very handy, and if you're up wanting to hammer a nail in, you can do it with your left hand, and then you can swap over to your.
1: But just, I mean, going off a sample size of one, Susie, it just seems that being ambidextrous is associated with high intelligence, great compassion, great humour. Yeah,
4: absolutely, all of that. Yes.
1: That's right. Do you ever, that person, that husband you've got in the background, do you ever kind of, lord your ambidextrous nature? You've got to do it with your same hand, do you? That must be really terrible.
4: Definitely. Well,
5: it's difficult when we're in the kitchen because I never know whether to sidestep to the left or to the right.
1: Good eye.
4: I have difficulty when people ask me which hand I'm dominant. I used to always automatically say left, but now I can't really answer that question because, left or right, I kind of use both but to different tasks.
1: Mm. Mm. It's like when people ask me if I'm clever or handsome, both.
4: But all options covered.
1: Great talking to you, Susie, and unnamed husband. Lovely to have that. Mike, just quickly, we've only got a couple of minutes left, but it's about 10%, I think, left-handed, more or less, in humans. How does it relate to other species? I know I'm asking you to cover the whole animal kingdom in 2 minutes, but go for it.
0: Cockatoos, Australian cockatoos, are the absolute standout, and the person was spot on right to say that they are left-footed. And you look at a sulfur-crested, black cockatoo, whatever, they'll be using their left hand. And why it is, nobody knows. It's really, really odd. Mm. They are the only species, besides humans, who show such a strong preference. So it's really out there. And as for our closest ancestors, chimpanzees, there's really quite controversial, but some evidence that they tend to want to use their right hand. So if you put some food, peanut paste down a little tube and get them to stick their finger in, they tend to want to do that with their right hand. But it's us and cockatoos. So maybe we've evolved from a cockatoo. I don't know what's happening there.
1: Yeah, right. That's really, it's so interesting, all this. Sam, g'day. Sam, go ahead.
6: Hi, James. How are you going?
1: Good. Oh, you're a left-handed violinist.
6: I'm not, but I'm a violinist, but I gets to some students to be left-handed, but it never been told the other way in the classical type part of the industry. Never. It doesn't happen because, first of all, the instrument you make, it's not simply changing the strings like on guitar you maybe could, but there is the violin done inside as well differently. And the full instruments, the proper ones and very precious ones, it's impossible to do. I've met a couple of professional players. The biggest problem is that if you're in a section, you just move a little bit in orchestra. I played in orchestra for 35 years in Opera Australia here, so I would know. Just give a bit of a room. But if you're leader of the section, that's what the problem is.
1: Oh,
6: if you go
1: I
6: to
1: see.
6: The concert, if you go to the concert and you see the violins and the cellos, so the violas, they're going both down all the same. And it's all marked in the parts. Everybody does because it affects the top level of the sound. It's very, very sensitive and it has to be like that. But if the leader, actually left-handed, and plays that well, and I met one, that's a problem. Because everybody looking and look at her or him, and it's not good.
1: I understand. Hey, thank you very much for that, Sam. And Mike, that was really interesting. Thank you so much.
0: Pleasure, James. I love talking about it.
1: Yeah, really interesting. Mike Nichols, expert in many things, including left-handedness, director of the Brain and Cognition Lab at Flinders University. It's bang on 2:30. Let's get the latest news headlines with Adam Storey.
7: Afternoon, James. Police say they're still searching for all those involved in the alleged kidnapping of Sydney 85-year-old grandfather Chris Bagsarian, with six men now facing court. A 19-year-old and 21-year-old are the latest to be arrested, and they've been charged with murder. They've been refused bail. One Nation leader Pauline Hanson's speech to the National Press Club has been interrupted by a protest banner that mechanically unfurled behind her. The large banner featured an image of Senator Hanson and the words, "I oppose a pay rise for workers while I took a $100,000 pay rise myself." She continued her speech with an attack on multiculturalism and backed nuclear power. And interest-free loans and subsidies are being offered to New South Wales residents in a move the state government says will improve access to technology such as solar panels and household batteries. From today, homeowners with a combined household income of $210,000 or less can apply for a 10-year zero-interest loan of up to $15,000. There'll be more news at 3 o'clock.
1: Thank you very much, Adam. We're about to talk about dangerous jobs you've had, either ones you got paid for or ones around the home. I mean, your
7: probably
1: job's
7: more around the home.
1: Your job's kind of dangerous anyway. Like you slip up on a word, say a knot, leave out a knot, and you could be in all sorts of trouble.
7: But, oh, absolutely. Yeah. Mispronounce a name or anything.
1: Yeah.
7: I very much against the law. I suppose when I was on the road, the reporter, there was a potential for danger. Not that I ever came across any, more so in the home. I mean, who hasn't fallen off a ladder?
1: Yeah. I know. There are things we do around the home that if you were doing on a building site, there would be all sorts of...
7: Oh, yes.
1: safety requirements.
7: You'd be up before a tribunal or something. Yeah.
1: Exactly.
7: I've stopped being the handyman around the home.
1: Good thinking. Thank you very much for that.
7: For that very reason. Yeah.
1: Good thinking. Adam Storey, he'll be back at 3.
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1: That's what we want to hear from, talk about now is whether you've ever had a dangerous job, paid or unpaid. Certainly, there have been enormous changes, advances in occupational work health and safety over the last couple of decades, few decades. And I feel like growing up, there are a lot of things that many of us probably worked in where now we realize we're exposed to a higher level of danger than we kind of realised at the time. So there's two types. There's paid work and then there's unpaid work. I think the most dangerous work I've ever done is unpaid in the home, little jobs around the home where there was a level of danger. And I lived somewhere where there was a two-storey place. And I don't know why they did this, whether an accident or not, but they put the smoke alarm above the stairwell so that instead of being able to, you know, when it started beeping to tell you it had a flat battery, just get a stool and reach above your head and take it out and change the battery, you had to go up at the top of the stairs. But then it was about a metre that way to your right, or in front of you over the stairwell, so that beneath you there was a 20-foot fall or something. And so it was this, it wasn't so far you couldn't get it. And it kind of felt 95% safe. You just needed someone to, I don't recommend this, by the way. It was a while ago. You need someone to kind of, you stood on the chair or the stool and they grabbed the back of your pants and then you'd lean out. It was only a little bit further than uncomfortable. If it had been any further, we would have had to get someone to get it, but it wasn't quite that far. And so it never felt dangerous. But I'm sure a lot of things that are dangerous don't feel dangerous until they actually, the danger presents itself. So there's that, I guess. And I just wonder, you know, there must be a lot of jobs like building jobs and whatever. I worked on a lot of building sites where nothing, you know, where you just think, oh, they wouldn't do it that way today. And maybe you've had, you know, people always think about window cleaning. We're up quite high here at Parramatta, the 39th floor, and the window cleaners sail past every however many months. And it looks dangerous, but it isn't, because they're, you know, they're tethered and they're ropes and there's a platform and there's fail safes. So there are things that feel dangerous that aren't. But I bet window cleaners in the past, probably not as elaborate and not as safe. They must, you know, mining always feels there are people who have to go and weld things underwater, you know, all those pipes and whatever that are underwater, and sometimes there's a leak and they have to go down there a lot and fix them. That always feels dangerous. Electricians, whatever. So if you've had a job where you think, I guess, you know, either paid or unpaid around the home, where maybe at the time you didn't think, oh, that's dangerous. You just thought, yeah, that's fine. And then now you think it was. Like, it was a bit scary. Let me know. The text 0467 922 702, and the phone 1300 222 702. There is that sort of thing, isn't there? Particularly around the home, I think, where you just think, oh, I'm at home, so everything's safe. It's like this little this prejudice in your mind that, you know, like it, you know, it can't be dangerous because I'm at home. People go up on the roof and clean their own gutters, probably in circumstances where if you've got a professional in, they do it in a slightly different way. Although you do go past lots of sites, don't you, and see people perching on roofs at various things. Often they probably should be tethered, or there should be like a frame around the roof, but maybe tilers go up and it doesn't always look like there are. Also, so I was talking about that prejudice of being in your home and just assuming everything's safe because you're used to being safe at home. But there's also, if you're at work and your boss says do that, there's kind of this, you know, unless you're empowered and you've been there a while and you know your rights and whatever, there's kind of this thing, particularly when you're young, where you think, oh, my boss told me to, so it must be okay. You know, like I guess it's safe because the boss told me to. so there's that as well, isn't there? And then it's maybe only weeks, years later that you think, gosh, that was really dangerous. So I'm just interested if you've ever had one of those had or done a dangerous job, and what it felt like then, and what it feels like now. Text, let us know. The number's 1300 222 702, and the text is 0467 922 702. Remember, we were in Indonesia in Ubud, and there's this big park there, lots of monkeys in the park, but there's also some beautiful old temples and whatever, and there were some workers working on restoring the temple, and they had this kind of wooden scaffolding, but it didn't look as secure as scaffolding you'd see on a building site around here. And we kind of had a look and we walked around. We had this big crash and we walked down and some of it had collapsed and everyone was okay. All these Indonesian workers in thongs kind of just laughing about it. And you thought, wow. So, yeah, let me know. 1-300-222-702 or the text 0467-922-702. Vicky, hi.
11: Hi, how are you?
1: Good. Was it you or did it something you saw?
11: It was something I saw, and I think it might be similar to the story you just had because I didn't hear that because the radio's off. But we were in Bangkok and we just looked up. This is bamboo scaffolding kind of held together with, you know, strips of rope or whatever. And about four or five stories up, these guys were jackhammering into the side of the building. No harnesses.
1: Yeah.
11: With flip-flops.
1: I know. Terrifying.
11: No hard hats, nothing. And, you know, my husband and I, we just looked at each other and we thought, if this was in Australia, someone would think it was some kind of art or some crazy thing going on.
1: Right, yes.
11: No one was even looking at it, you know. It was just like normal.
1: Yeah, yeah. Look, thank you for your call. We're talking about dangerous jobs that you've been paid for or, you know, that you've done around the home and perhaps ones you didn't realise were dangerous at the time. The text 0467 922 702 and the phone 1-300-222-702. G'day, Richard.
12: Hello, how are you, James?
1: Yeah, good. Go ahead.
12: My silly job was taking on a a cash job, if you like, building a satellite antenna.
1: Oh, wow. Yeah.
12: And then got to the point I was 80 feet above the ground.
1: Oh, gosh.
12: It was like a giant Meccano set, but 80 feet above the ground. And to make the sort of final adjustment on a nut that was as big as my body, I had to jump up and down on the end of the spanner. The spanner was like a meter and a half long. Like your previous caller, no hard hat, no harness, no nothing.
1: Yeah, yeah.
12: Of hanging on by fingertips with the bar that was above me onto the wrench, trying to put all my weight onto that wrench.
1: Oh, my goodness.
12: And my thought was, if I miss the wrench with both feet, I'm gone. I'm a red mark on the soil below.
1: Is, I hope, a very long time ago.
12: It was mid-80s, yeah. So
1: okay.
12: It wasn't long time.
1: Yes.
12: So anyway, I had a couple of goes and I really couldn't move it. So I asked for help and the contractor, who was an American guy, an engineer, very accomplished at doing this sort of work all around the world. Mm. He climbed up, said, move to one side, you know, with a few choice words.
1: Yeah.
12: And then needed to tighten this nut.
1: Yeah.
12: Put all of his weight onto this wrench. And I just stood back hanging on, looking at him in,
1: yeah.
12: Just struck amazement.
1: Yeah. That's incredible, isn't it?
12: It was.
1: And thank goodness today, like, even if that person wanted to do it, they would not be allowed to do it. And there would be all sorts of safety, you know, safe ways of doing it. It is incredible what, you know, that's what, 40 years ago, I guess. But we were pretty, you know, Australia was a pretty advanced society 40 years ago, and yet people were still doing that.
12: And this was a very advanced, if you like, a very advanced workplace.
1: Yeah. You know? Yeah. Hey, thank you very much, Richard. We are talking about jobs that involved danger, either ones you paid for or around the home or whatever. Our number 1-300-222-702 in the text 0467-922-702. Hi, Daniel.
13: Hi, how are you?
1: Good, good. What do you do?
13: Mate, I'm a crane driver at the port, at Port Botany.
1: Yeah.
13: And, our job's pretty dangerous. You have to have a lot of, because you can work at heights, you're driving cranes, you're standing around heavy machinery, driving around, they're called straddles. And, you've got to have your wits about you.
1: When you say heights, how high are you?
13: I'm in the crane cabin, so I'm about 35 metres up.
1: But it looks like more, right?
13: yeah, it does. In some ways, I'm not in danger, but I can put people in danger while, because I'm loading containers onto a ship.
1: Yeah.
13: and like down on the berth where people were standing, they could be in danger. But when I go down on the berth, I can be in danger. But I've got a lot of experience, and some of those guys that have started it and you don't. So you've got to be really careful around them. So what how we make the job safe is I'm a health and safety rep, and I'm on the committee as well. So
1: right.
13: We have safety meetings, we have toolboxes, we have a traffic management plan, we have the rule procedures as well.
1: That's great. Would you say that the attitude to safety has changed over the years, that, you know, particularly maybe, I don't know, I don't want to make a sexist generalisation, but sometimes men have been, you know, less diligent about safety sometimes in some workplaces. And do you agree with that? And has that changed over the years?
13: Yes, 100%. It can get you can become very, very complacent.
1: Yeah.
13: Especially our job, because, like, myself, I've got 26 years experience.
1: Yeah.
13: I know the industry, and there's some young people in the industry like ours, like construction stuff, they take that safety and little procedures and little things that they do for granted.
1: Yeah.
13: They don't realize how dangerous it is and can be.
1: Yeah.
13: Because you just do one move, or you don't see something for a second, and you'll either hit something or you get hit by something and you get killed just like that.
1: Yeah, wow. You're not in the crane right now, are you?
13: No.
1: Good.
13: Actually, I'm probably doing something dangerous now. I'm driving my car. And I've got you on, obviously, speak.
1: Of course, yes, very good.
13: And just going back on the guy, the young fella that got forced to do that dangerous job, he can refuse by law. He can refuse to do that job if he deems it unsafe. It's putting himself in a safe situation, and there's a law.
1: Oh, that's good. He was talking about something in the mid-'80s, but I'm not sure how old that law is, but it's fantastic how. Well, Daniel, it's good that there's a law, but also, Daniel, it's fantastic to know that you, as one of the experienced drivers, has got safety at such a priority, and you're ensuring that the new people coming through are getting inducted into that culture too. So good on you, and thank you very much for your call. Hi, Penny.
14: Oh, hi. How are you?
1: Good. When did you have a dangerous job?
14: Well, once a year, and never more than once a year, because I'm terrified of it. I climb up on my roof and I clean the solar panels, right. And it's like a pitched roof, and I have to lug up buckets of soapy water and the big broom and scrub them, and then because I live in Goulburn, our water's very lots of minerals, so then I have to get tank water to hose them off so they don't get all white spots, and but I just go very slow and steady because I'm really scared of heights, and then I crouch down if I just get a bit overwhelmed. Mm. Yeah. And just take my time.
1: You could outsource it.
14: I don't know. I've never seen anybody advertising that they clean solar panels.
1: There must be. I mean, maybe there's some young entrepreneur listening now. Maybe a handy person. I don't know.
14: I've never seen anyone else in town doing it, but they're filthy.
1: Yeah, right.
14: They get up there and they're covered in like red dust and little yellow spots, which somebody told me was bee poo. And
1: Do you know what you're? Do you know what you're making me think of? Our solar panels, and I haven't been up there for quite a while.
14: Well, in Sydney, I did my mum's, where I thought I better go over and check if they need to clean. And luckily, she's got like a flat roof.
1: Mm.
14: And it had like big patches of lichen as big as a saucer growing on it.
1: Right.
14: So I had to like improvise a way to scrape that off and scrub them.
1: That'd explain why the water was cold.
14: Oh, my God.
1: Yeah.
14: You would be shocked how dirty and like grubby it is up there.
1: Yeah, I reckon.
14: You think the rain would rinse it off, but it doesn't.
1: Yeah, we need more rain, harder rain. I don't know. Maybe
14: we need soapy rain.
1: I don't want to go up there, Penny. I'm impressed by your bravery. Thank you very much for your call. Brendan, hi.
15: Yeah, g'day, James.
1: G'day. What do you want to tell us?
15: Mate, I've done the double whammy because I'm a garbo nowadays, but which is a dangerous profession in and of itself.
1: Yes.
15: But before I was a garbo, I used to work for a major contractor working in Sydney sewer tunnels. So there's a number of large trunk tunnels that connect the various sewer nodes or networks to the treatment plants along the coast, so Malabar and North End and North Bondi. and we used to reline those tunnels. It was a bit like the Harbour Bridge, so you get from one end of the tunnel to the other, and then it was time to go back to the beginning and start again.
1: Right.
15: But so that was confined space work. We used to do the access shafts going down to them as well. But that was live stream work as well, because they can't shut those tunnels off. They run 24 hours a day.
1: Oh.
15: And you could tell we used to do 12-hour shifts. So we had two shifts of 12 hours each.
1: Hmm.
15: And we used to knock off about 8 in the morning. And I was saying to your producer, you could always tell when you had about 3 hours left to go in a shift if you were doing overnight, because the water temperature would go up by about 3 degrees.
1: Oh, because everyone was having...
15: Everyone wake up and have a wee and a shower and
1: right.
15: Get their day started at about 5 a.m. And don't get me wrong, we weren't down there in speedos and a pair of safety goggles. We had environmental suits on, but you'd have a pretty thorough chemical decontamination coming out, and it was one of those jobs where if you did it by the book. Perfectly safe, but if you decided you were going to cut corners, you could come a cropper very easily.
1: Yeah, right. Thank you very much, Brendan. I never thought about that, but yeah. Steve says, I just think of those Depression-era photos of building skyscrapers and those guys standing on girders hanging from cranes. Shut up. That's exactly how I feel, Steve, when I see those photos, it's terrifying. Someone says, thank you very much for the caller from who called about a solar panels roofing. Contractors will clean solar panels. So that's that'll know a couple other people texting in about that. So thanks. Someone, Dave, I think, says that gutter cleaning, people who clean your gutters will also do solar panels. And Murray texts that in as well. So that's very nice of you all to share that. Thank you very much for that. Time for a couple more. Andy, what about you? Danger and work and stuff.
16: Oh, g'day, Jim.
1: G'day.
16: I've got a million of them. But the one I was talking to your producer, I was down on the Murray River with a couple of blokes, and we were tasked with the job of cleaning out the old asbestos sheeting.
1: Uh-oh.
16: Out of a central school, Tillybuck Central School. And yeah, the safety equipment we had was a terry toweling hat, a paper mask, and a pair of overalls.
1: Wow.
16: Changed every day. That's what we had.
1: When was that?
16: That was, again, in the early 80s, about 82, 83, something like that.
1: Mm.
16: But the kicker was one of the fellows we had working with us, Pete. We named him Alf after that alien from space, you know, the orange hair thing with the big nose, because he had a big nose. And at the end of the day, his nose was that big. He was ginger-haired too. His nose was that big that his nostrils were just completely caked in white dust.
1: Oh, gosh.
16: He did die of a lung complaint. I've got lung cancer, but not from... That's when he reads.
1: Have you? Oh, I'm sorry to hear that, mate. No.
16: Oh, matey, you know, it comes around, you know, sometimes. Yeah,
1: well, I hope you're all right, Andy. Thank you very much for your call.
16: Okay, buddy. Catch
1: up. Good. And good to be reminded, I guess, amongst all these stories of the awfulness of asbestos and... How many people were exposed to that just doing a decent day's work? Awful.
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1: Oh, let's end this afternoon with Tears for Fears, with a song that was written in the 80s. It's not literally true, but it's possibly more metaphorically true now than it has been for a while. Everybody wants to rule the world.

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2: Good afternoon. Happy Wednesday to you. How are you this afternoon? Fairly Hamilton filling in for Jess Maguire on ABC New South Wales and for Lindsay McDougall on ABC Illawarra, and lots coming up this afternoon. We will be joined by singer-songwriter Damien Leith coming up before 6 o'clock this afternoon on ABC New South Wales and ABC Illawarra. Damien's currently touring the state. He's in Brisbane at the moment, which I don't know. I'm needing to ask him, why is he in Brisbane for State of Origin night? I do find that slightly concerning. We'll get to the bottom of exactly who he's supporting tonight in Origin, but also where he's touring and with whom across the state, because he does have a lot of gigs coming up. Also, have you heard this term, Catholic maxing? You might have heard looks maxing. Basically, if you sort of put a whole lot of effort into something, you're maxing that particular thing. Well, if you've never heard the term Catholic maxing before, don't worry. Neither had I until very recently, but it is part of a growing online trend that's seeing some young people embrace religion in a very public way. Coming up, we'll find out what's behind it and whether it says something bigger about what young people are looking for these days. Also, you might have heard in the news, childcare workers have secured a 15% pay rise following a multi-billion dollar investment from the federal government. We'll be joined by the United Workers Union to hear how they're feeling about this decision. One thing we do know is Pauline Hanson was not super excited about the decision. I'm not sure if you saw much of her discussion or her speech, her maiden delivery to the National Press Club today. It was, of course, interrupted by a bit of a protest. We'll get onto that after 3 o'clock. But yes, she did state that, you know, recently they did get an increase. So why is the taxpayer paying for another one? Immediately after the news, though, the state government has announced some zero interest loans today so that we can make our homes a little more energy efficient. We will chat with Chief Scientist Dr. Saul Griffith very soon. This, though, is Boston, the news in 3 minutes. It's 3 to 3 here at ABC New South Wales.

0: Adam Storey with ABC News. The activist group GetUp has claimed responsibility for a rogue banner that mechanically unfurled behind Pauline Hanson during her National Press Club address in Canberra today. The sign featured an image of the One Nation leader and accused her of opposing pay rises for workers while getting one herself. Senator Hanson ignored the commotion it caused and used her wide-ranging speech to take aim at multiculturalism, attack net zero, promise a subscription model for the ABC, and focus on transgender issues.
1: I am not opposed to transgender people. I am simply saying that a transgender woman should not be allowed into women's sport or into a woman's changing room, and likewise a transgender man.
0: Police say they're still searching for all those involved with the alleged kidnapping of Sydney 85-year-old grandfather Chris Bagsarian, with six men now facing court. A 19-year-old and 21-year-old who were arrested yesterday and charged with murder have today been refused bail. The grandfather was taken from his home in North Ryde in a case of mistaken identity in February. His remains were found 11 days later near a golf course in Pitt Town. Detective Stuart Gordon says police are increasingly seeing young men being hired to carry out such crimes.
2: They're young men, they're charged with murder, the most serious offence in the Crimes Act, carrying life imprisonment. Here are a group of young men who have perhaps thrown away the best years of their lives for some doing something just so staggeringly serious for nothing.
0: Queensland CFMEU inquiry has heard the union generated millions of dollars in revenue from illegitimate workplace agreements. Kira Jones reports.
3: The CFMEU's finances are under scrutiny at the inquiry into the union's state division. Council assisting Andrew Marr KC told the hearing the union weaponised illegitimate enterprise bargaining agreements to boost its annual revenue.
4: The CFMEU was running a dark strategy, by which I mean it wasn't disclosing its strategy to its membership, and it was running it on a grand scale.
3: Mr. Marr says the so-called shadow financial operation had a far darker purpose of allowing the union to control the construction industry.
0: The Australian fashion retailer Glue Store has announced its permanent closure. Earlier this year, the company posted an $8.4 million loss. Glue Store is considered a high-end fashion retailer. It's no longer taking orders and is directing shoppers to other sites belonging to the owner's Ascent Group. National Senator Bridget McKenzie is urging Virgin Australia to reverse a decision to expire travel credits issued during COVID. In a financial outlook published earlier this year, the airline confirmed about $93 million are still being held in outstanding COVID travel credits. Customers have been told that they need to fly by June 30 if they wish to use those credits, but Senator McKenzie says that's unfair.
5: The least Virgin can do is make sure the hundreds of thousands of Australians whose cash is now sitting on the balance sheet of Virgin Australia pay that money back, or at least extend it indefinitely so that they can take the flights they've paid for.
0: Virgin Australia says it sent out multiple direct reminders to customers with outstanding credits and repeatedly extended expiry dates. A retired British couple whose yacht had warning shots fired in its direction by a Russian warship in the English Channel have disputed Moscow's claim they made a dangerous approach. The BBC's Ellie Price reports.
6: The Russian Defence Ministry said the yacht had been on a dangerous approach towards its warship, and the crew fired into its path with rifles after making several attempts at contact over the radio. Jane and Alan Kelvey dispute that account and said when they heard five warning blasts from the frigate's horn, they changed their course, which they thought should have been the end of it. The couple were not injured and their boat was not damaged. The Russian Defence Ministry said its sailors had acted in strict accordance with international shipping regulations.
0: China says it'll take countermeasures in response to a new Taiwanese government website for Chinese nationals to report intelligence tips. Taiwan and China have long spied on each other. Taiwan's National Security Bureau unveiled the new website over the weekend, explaining it was offering a secure channel to what it says is an increasing number of people who are fed up with China's system and want change. And South Korea will shift a line running parallel to the military border with North Korea to narrow the area that restricts civilian access. Its defence minister says the new boundary will reflect an evolving security environment and be for the convenience of local residents. Scattered showers or rain areas developing in the far west tonight. Dry and partly cloudy elsewhere this afternoon, apart from the chance of showers in the far south and the far northeastern corner. Partly cloudy in Sydney this afternoon, a mostly sunny day tomorrow with a top of 23 and a shower or two on Friday and 21. 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
7: This is Fairlie Hamilton on ABC Radio. Good afternoon. State of Origin Wednesday. How are you? Are you all ready for your State of Origin viewing tonight? Yes, go the Blues. I must say they do need to start a bit stronger than they did in Game 1 because that was quite shocking. I reckon a lot of houses around the state would have turned off the game about, 20 minutes in, only to wake up the next morning and find that they had won. Well, that's what happened in my household anyway. And I'm pretty sure we're not the only ones. I'm just having a look at some of the expert tips. Andrew John says New South Wales by 8. Roy Masters, New South Wales by 8. Dan Walsh says Queensland by 6. Neil Breen, Queensland by 10. Oh, come on now, guys. Anyway, we won't continue to go into that. But go the Blues tonight. Hopefully you've got something fun organised. Hey, we will, of course, be talking State of Origin a little bit later. We'll have a chat with Daily Telegraph Origin reporter Michael Carayannis, who is always very colourful and very astute with his NRL insights. So that's on the way. Hey, also we'll talk faith and ethics, specifically Catholic maxing. Yes, Catholic maxing. What the hell does that mean? Well, don't worry, you'll hear all about Catholic maxing when we talk faith and ethics a little bit later on. Also, if you're one of the 69,000 people across the state on a wait list for social housing, you will be well aware of the impact that it has waiting on somewhere to live. I know in the Illawarra, I think there's about 4,000 people waiting and it's a 10-year wait list. So I can't imagine what other parts of the states are dealing with. We'll find out when we have a chat with ABC reporter Lauren Pizzette about how this is impacting people in our regions. And in a mere moment's time, the state government has announced some zero interest loans. We'll find out about those next.
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7: Yes, it is 7 minutes past three. You can get in touch at any time, 1300 973 300, or just text your opinions through to 0467 922 684. 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Eligible households will now be able to access zero interest loans of up to $15,000 to install energy saving and cost cutting upgrades such as rooftop solar, household batteries, insulation, reverse cycle air conditioning, switchboard upgrades, ceiling fans, and even just, draft proofing. I've used one of those little sausage dogs, the fabric ones, not an actual real dog for draft proofing. It's called the $557 million Home Energy Saver Program. It's available to help New South Wales families lower power bills. One group in support of the fund is Rewiring Australia, which is a non-profit, independent and non-partisan organisation dedicated to representing the people, households and communities in the energy system. Rewiring Australia founder and chief scientist Dr. Saul Griffith joins me now. Dr. Griffith, good afternoon.
9: Well, thanks for having me. And first off, go the Blues.
7: Yes, thank you. Go the Blues. What about second off? Is one of those sausage dogs enough just to sort of stop the drafts? Do I need to get more technical than that?
9: They are a good start, and having a few in my own life, I would definitely not criticise them.
7: Okay, great. Look, what's your immediate reaction to hearing about this program?
9: Honestly, my immediate reaction is fantastic, and thank you. We've been advocating for a finance program for years. A lot of people who've been trying to do the right thing and get rid of the fossil fuels in their life realise that it's the upfront slug of money that is the hard bit, and finance that's cheap means you can beat fossil fuels in the long run on cost. And so this is a great thing. It takes the risk out of financing for people and they'll be saving money. We did some modeling. This could help you save $800 a year on gas if you use it to replace the gas appliances in your house. It could save you similar amounts of money if you use it for solar and batteries. So I think it's a well-designed program, and hopefully it becomes a blueprint for the nation and then for the world.
7: Okay. Have you been lobbying the government for this type of support?
9: We've been lobbying and even doing economic modelling of this all the way up to Treasury. It could take many forms. This is one of them. So, it might take a few attempts to get it exactly right, but this is a great start.
7: Okay. Could you give us a bit of an explainer about how the fund will operate?
9: Well, there's two pieces of it. I think every household qualifies for the $15,000 interest-free loan, and that means you make a decision, or you can look at some of the websites to get some advice on whether a heat pump for your water heater is the best thing to do next, or whether it's to get an induction stove. Once you've made that decision and call your tradie, actually, and what I like about the program, the tradie will help you get the interest-free loan. So it becomes a pretty easy, low-friction thing to do.
7: Oh, wow. So you don't have to do the paperwork as an individual. You can sort of get the tradie on board to make the changes and they do it all.
9: Well, you're going to have to sign some things on the dotted line at the end, but yeah. it's not like you'll have to go through infinite websites. The second program is specifically aimed at low-income households, and this is a grant program. So it's $4,000, not a loan, that will help very low-income households do all the same types of upgrades. And I think I applaud that they're also looking at that. That'll help renters as well. And I look forward to it.
7: Yeah, I think that's one of the things whenever these types of opportunities come out, renters are overlooked. But I understand that discounts will be available to renters as well.
9: Yeah, and honestly, the zero interest loan will help the landlords make an easy decision if they have to replace a water heater, or if they have to replace a thing, or the renter asks them to. The fact that it's a zero interest loan makes it an easy opt-in for the landlord.
7: Yeah, they kind of sort of turn the blind eye and let somebody freeze through winter.
9: That's right.
7: The government statement says that eligible households will now be able to access these zero interest loans of up to $15,000 to install energy saving and cost cutting upgrades such as rooftop solar, batteries, insulation, reverse cycle air conditioning, switchboard upgrades, ceiling fans and draft proofing. Could you give us an idea of the financial burden that these things do present to families?
9: I think the average Australian household spends, including on petrol for their car, about $6,000 or $7,000 a year on energy. If you electrify all of those things and you put a bit of solar on, your energy price, your total cost of energy will go down to a couple of $1,000s a year. So there's a big saving on offer. For individual appliances, you can probably save a few $100s a year on the cooktop, about about $500 a year on the water heater, about another $500 a year on gas heaters if you have gas space heaters in your house. And so, you know, they all add up. The good news is that any one of them economically works individually, and they work really well together as a kit.
7: Mm-hmm. Look, in the detail, zero interest loans are available to households with a combined taxable income of up to $210,000. Now, do you think that combined taxable income amount is about right, or does it leave households out of the mix that might need access to these types of loans?
9: I would always push for that number to be higher because I'm doing this work because of the climate impact, and we would like as many people to be able to do this as quickly as possible. So I don't really see a purpose of it being capped.
7: Wow. Okay. All right. What's the best piece of advice that you would offer to people who are looking to make their homes more energy efficient? I mean, especially in winter.
9: More energy efficient. Would be do some insulation, although some of the big efficiencies are just switching for electric. So moving to a reverse cycle AC heater or a heat pump water heater, that's an efficiency measure. Little bit of insulation, but you've got to be careful. Sometimes it becomes an expensive project. Definitely buy the sausage dogs and seal the cracks. That's very cheap. And like I said, even do that in our own house and it works. But then, you know, I think this is a nice low-risk program. So my real advice would be get in early, because as we learned with the battery rebate program, these are popular programs.
7: Okay, so they might be stopped

0: what version and about 32,000 for the full program. So I definitely would go early, go hard.
1: Yeah, okay. Go early, go hard, just like what the Blues need to do tonight when they
0: Exactly.
1: take on the Maroons. All right. Saul, thank you so much for joining us this afternoon.
0: Oh, thank you.
1: There you go. Dr. Saul Griffith, the Chief Scientist and Rewiring Australia founder here at ABC Illawarra and ABC New South Wales. And yeah, if you want a bit more information about this program and how you can access one of those loans, it is called the Home Energy Saver Program, available within New South Wales. It's currently 3:15 here at ABC Illawarra and ABC New South Wales. This is the Eurythmics, and we'll talk housing wait times coming up soon.

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1: Good afternoon. It is 13 minutes or 19 minutes past three, rather, here at ABC Illawarra and ABC New South Wales. Fairleigh Hamilton with you until 6 o'clock this evening, filling in for Jess McGuire across the state and Lindsay McDougall in the Illawarra. Now, as the number of people waiting for social housing continues to grow, the number of available homes is falling as a proportion of Australia's total housing stock. Currently in New South Wales, 69,000 people are on a wait list for social housing, and some have been waiting for more than a decade. ABC reporter Lauren Pezzette has been covering this story and speaking to people impacted by the decline in available social housing, and she joins me now. Lauren, good afternoon.
2: Good afternoon, Fairleigh.
1: Now, you have been speaking to 71-year-old disability pensioner Lynette Poole. She's been waiting for social housing for 11 years. Could you tell us a little bit about her and her situation?
2: Yeah, so Lynette was actually living in social housing in Sydney many years ago, and she gave it up to move to the Coffs Coast so that she could look after her ageing parents, not realising that it might lead to, you know, such a long time before she was able to get affordable housing again. So she's been on a wait list for 11 years now, and in the meantime she's been kind of moving between, you know, rentals that she really couldn't afford and trying to live with family, which is what she's doing at the moment. She's living with her granddaughter, but, you know, that situation's really become untenable for her. Her granddaughter is 28 and would really like to start a family, and she just really doesn't have anyone left who she can live with. And she also has, you know, quite complex medical needs as well. So about 18 months ago, her doctor wrote a letter to Housing to try and urge them to put her on a priority list because of her chronic heart condition and diabetes. And also, you know, they also notified them of their changing circumstances with her granddaughter. But they just didn't hear back, and that forced them to delay plans, sign another lease. But it's really got to the crunch now where they won't have an option to sign that lease again. And she's really quite desperate and, you know, trying to make everyone understand that she's just going to have nowhere else to live, which is a similar situation to many people around the state, really.
1: Has Lynette been contacted by anyone while she's been on the list who update her on how long the process might take?
2: No, she said that she's never been contacted by anyone from Mission Australia, which is the agency that, you know, manages the social housing list on behalf of Homes New South Wales in that particular part of the state. But she says when she was contacted just yesterday, actually, only as a result of the ABC contacting Mission Australia, and she said that they're now saying that she'll have an answer by Friday. But as I said, it's been nearly 18 months since her doctor wrote to them and her granddaughter, trying to make her a priority. But before that, she's had no correspondence, and she said that when she's called them, you know, she's tried to find out why she's not considered a priority. And they've really said to her that it's really not until she becomes homeless that she would then be considered a priority despite her age and her complex needs. And look, Fairleigh, I've got to say, when I spoke to her, she really became quite distressed by this prospect. Have a listen to what she had to say.
3: It's really difficult because the strain of homelessness would be absolutely horrible for people. I understand that. I think when you speak to someone and they're not actually seeing your exact circumstances, of course it's hard for them to exactly realise.
2: Yeah, so that's Lynette Poole there speaking about her real distress and her desperation at trying to find a home. And she just really says that now she's has no more options and she's got nowhere else to go.
1: Look, Lynette is very lucky at the moment to be able to live with her granddaughter, but there would be people who might not have a family or friends to take them in. Are these people just left homeless with the wait list as long as it is?
2: Yeah, that's effectively it. So, Fairly, we know that, you know, the official street count for the number of people who are sleeping rough in New South Wales is around 2,500. Now, anyone on the front line will tell you that that is a gross underestimation of, you know, the number of people who are sleeping rough. And it is a far cry from the 69,000 people who are on the social housing waiting list, and it is growing. And there's just simply nowhere for them to go in most circumstances. So homes are being built across the country, but we have, you know, if you have a look at the proportion of social homes to the total housing stock in Australia, it's been on a very steady decline. In New South Wales, it was around about, I'm just trying to find the exact figure. Well, nationally, it's gone from 4.8% in 2011 to 4.1% in 2024. And there's been pretty much across the board in all states, including New South Wales, a steady decline despite investment in trying to build more homes in that space.
1: Yeah, gosh. Okay. Were you able to speak to Mission Australia or Homes New South Wales about Lynette's case?
2: Yeah, look, neither of them would speak to me specifically about Lynette due to privacy concerns. But as I said, we do know that Mission Australia contacted Lynette yesterday, so it remains to be seen what will happen with her case. But both of them reiterated that, you know, to be put on a priority list is really for people who are in the highest need. They talked about things that, you know, Lynette is finding herself in, you know, people who have complex medical needs, who might be elderly, who might be at risk of homelessness. All these things might push them into a priority category. And they also said that reiterated that the wait time could be up to 10 years. But as I said, Lynette has been waiting 11 now.
1: Do we know why there's less social housing available? I mean, that's quite a drop, really. It's something, it's, I think, 0.8 you described, but as a number, it's massive.
2: Yeah, well, look, I've been having a look at the social housing and homelessness issue for about a month or so now, and just every single person I've spoken to have said, and I'm sure our listeners are aware of this as well, is supply, supply, supply. Supply is a problem. That's something that we need to fix. So everyone agrees on what the issue is, but then now it's about trying to figure out how we tackle that problem. Rebecca Pinkstone from Homes New South Wales has said there's been two main reasons for why there's been a drop, I guess, over time in the proportion of social housing available.
4: We haven't been maintaining the housing that we have to a high standard, and therefore we haven't been able to use it for social housing, and then we haven't been building. So my focus in Homes New South Wales with this new money we've been given is to, number one, put money into maintenance so that we maintain, wherever possible, homes that are already built that can be used for our community, and then we build on top of that.
2: Yeah, that's Rebecca Pinkstone, the Chief Executive of Homes New South Wales. So she also said that, you know, there's two main challenges around actually moving forward with this. The main challenge really is the cost of building has increased significantly, she says, since COVID. And then, of course, so that sort of really changed their, you know, their ability to deliver these projects sort of on time and on budget. You know, there are a lot of examples around the state in Coffs Harbour, Wagga Wagga, where I am, where we've had developments underway for a few years now. She did refer to one development in Coffs Harbour by Argyle Estate, which, you know, hasn't been going the way that they wanted, and they're having to kind of go back to the drawing board to take a look at that. So, you know, people might have been hearing about these developments and they just haven't been coming through.
1: Yeah, right. Okay. Is it worse in the regions?
2: Well, look, the dashboard was actually that has all this information was down today, but you know, just from when I was looking at it a week or so ago, I can definitely say that, and you know, I do recall having a look at some of the waiting lists. You know, in Sydney are shorter than what they are in the region, so. You know, you're more likely to be waiting up to 10 or more than 10 years if you're in a regional area. And even just speaking to Lynette's case, you know, she said that she had social housing when she was in Sydney, and as soon as she moved to Yeranga on the Coffs Coast, all of a sudden it became much more difficult for her to be able to access housing. And we know that there's a, you know, the cost of rental in the squeeze in the cities is real, but we know that that's growing in the regions as well, with more people wanting to move out and lower incomes and stuff in the regions too. So, yeah, it's a really complicated and complex problem. It does anecdotally appear that it is getting worse in the regions over time.
1: Okay, so what's next? What needs to change?
2: So the state government has a $6 billion program that it's which the Rebecca Pinkstone from Homes New South Wales just alluded to there, where they're investing money into building new homes. So that's a progressive project that will happen in the long term. More than 8,000 homes to be built. There was an acknowledgement that that might not necessarily mean that everybody who needs an affordable home will get one. So we're still potentially going to get a shortfall there. You know, I reached out to the federal minister to see if they would commit to a, you know, 6%, a proportion of social homes to the total stock of 6%, which is something that's been recommended by their own independent agency on these, that make recommendations on these issues. They didn't get back to me, and Homes New South Wales wouldn't be drawn on whether or not that would be a goal. But they said for now they're focusing on building homes with this money that's been supplied by the state government over time. However, you know, some of those developments are still in the planning phases, trying to get approvals, trying to get the support of the community, particularly in Coffs Harbour. I know that they said that there are 60 new homes in the works over the region, but they won't start to come online until 2029. So stuff is happening, but for people like Lynette who are desperate right now, it's not a lot of comfort.
1: No, okay. All right, Lauren, thank you so much for joining us.
2: Thank you.
1: Thank you. That is Lauren Pizette, ABC reporter here at ABC Lawarra. We're getting a couple of texts come through to 0467 922 684. And if you wish to speak, 1300 973 300. Judith in Foster says all the major parties have lost touch with grassroots people, and that the government has not prioritised government housing for many, many years. And David at St George's Basin says that he's a single person in a three-bedroom home. How could I help? Well, David, I guess you have to use your vote where you can, you know, look at the parties that are, you know, taking care of the issues that you care about. I think that's why we all, you know, vote the way that we do. Other than that, I mean, downsize, open up the house for someone else. But then again, I guess, you know, people waiting for housing may not be able to afford that. It's a tricky thing, isn't it? I think, I mean, that's where my mind went, to be honest. I was like, gosh, should I have a spare room? But yeah, it's a bit more complicated than that. All right. Thank you so much for your messages. 0467 922 684. Coming up very soon, where we'll talk faith and ethics, which we do on ABC New South Wales every Wednesday. Catholic maxing. It's a term you may not have heard before, and you're going to learn all about it very soon. Plus, before 4 o'clock, we will delve into the 15% pay rise that childcare workers have secured, thanks to a multi-billion dollar investment from the federal government. Before all of that, though, it's time for some news headlines with Adam Storey.
5: Thanks, Fairley. The activist group GetUp has claimed responsibility for a rogue banner that mechanically unfurled behind Pauline Hanson during her National Press Club address in Canberra today. The sign featured an image of the One Nation leader and accused her of opposing pay rises for workers while getting one herself. Motorists are being warned to expect some increase in fuel prices if the federal government allows temporary cuts to the fuel excise to expire next month. The excise is due to return to its full rate on July the 1st. And the Australian fashion retailer Glue Store has announced its permanent closure. Earlier this year, the company posted an $8.4 million loss. More news at 4 o'clock.
1: There you go. Not buying enough cool T-shirts. Sad to hear about Australian retailers going bust, but that is the world we're living in at the moment, isn't it? 27 minutes to 4 here at ABC Lawarra and ABC New South Wales on your Origin Wednesday. Go the Blues. This is the Little River Band and reminiscing. We will talk Catholic maxing in faith and ethics. Up next here at ABC Lawarra and ABC New South Wales.

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3: 23 minutes to four on this, your Origin Wednesday. Yes, 8.05 is kickoff out of Melbourne tonight. And go the Blues. I got a text from Tim saying, Blues by one. Look, I don't mind how much they win by it, but let's get a game in the bag so that we don't have to stress out for game three, even though it does make it a little bit more exciting. Hey, you might have seen a social media trend called Catholic maxing. Now, this has people asking whether faith is making a comeback among younger generations. Noel Debian is ABC religion and ethics editor and joins us now. Noel, good afternoon.
4: Good afternoon.
3: Look, thanks so much for joining us. What is Catholic maxing?
4: Well, it's really a USA thing, actually. It's sort of a Gen Z internet trend that started up. And it's sort of a blend of traditional Catholicism and then sort of internet sort of self-improvement culture, and that idea of maxing means, you know, to maximize your personal potential, and it's especially related to young men of all things, and TikTok is the main place it happened.
3: Okay, so for a long time we've assumed that religion was sort of becoming less important to younger generations. Why do you think some young people seem to be moving in the opposite direction?
4: What they say, and there's a centre called the Pew Research Centre, which does a lot of this stuff in terms of factuality. They say that they're looking for something stable, that the world is changing. Family life is not always as predictable. Say, I'm old now, but it's not as predictable as it was in, say, the 60s, 70s, 80s. Things have changed. Parents are not always as present. They're working harder. Both parents are working. And young people have felt a loss of stability is what they report. And that one of the things that helps them, for some of them, is religion, because of the actual stability, some might say rigidity of it, but stability is what they say they're looking for.
3: Okay, so we live in a time with more freedom and choice than ever before. So why might some people be attracted to religions that can ask quite a lot of them?
4: I think it's all part of the challenges. Again, this is what they report. They want purpose. They say they want, you know, to believe in something that's not going to change suddenly. So this whole Catholic maxing thing tends to be traditional. So they're doing things like fasting in Lent, you know, discipline like Muslims do in Ramadan. They're doing stuff like they're interested in traditional aesthetics, you know, old-style churches, social media, rosaries, historical architecture, all this sort of stuff, saying the rosary, the sacraments, and a lot of them are converts too. This is the thing, particularly in America. There is a similar trend going on in Australia because the bishops are reporting this rise in baptisms, which is very surprising. And in France, in the last year, huge rise in the number of baptisms of young people, converts to Catholicism. So it's not just America, but that's where the Catholic maxing thing is sort of focused.
3: Yeah, wow. Okay. Look, every generation does go looking for meaning in different ways. What would you say about life in 2026 that might make religion appealing to some people?
4: Well, if you think about it, if you watch doom scroll on the internet, you'll notice that war is a reality, instability is a reality, jobs are changing, AI is changing things in itself, and we're going to see another sort of revolution. And you will remember the Pope has only just realized, he's only just sent out his big letter on AI, saying there are huge threats to the way we live because we're turning into a culture where billionaire oligarchs determine what happens. Not you and me, but people who own billions and billions of dollars and who control the tech companies. And the Pope says, I'm warning you that if we don't think carefully about how we want to live, and if laws are not passed to make sure that ordinary people are protected, it will be an unstable place in which your life is controlled and you don't have easy choices. And young people get all these things, you know, that they are very literate in the online space, and they know what's going on when people criticise Elon Musk or talk about the oligarchs who run things.
3: Yes, and we just saw SpaceX be floated on the stock market, turning Elon Musk into the world's first trillionaire, my goodness. Look, do you think that social media helps people learn about new faiths and commit to religion, or is it just allowing those who already do believe to share their experiences to, you know, perhaps curious audiences?
4: Look, I think it's a bit of both because certainly social media has democratized things in one sense. Like, it's the opposite of what it's, oh, the oligarchs control it. But there's another level at which you and I can talk to people who we would never have met, you know, 40 years ago. We wouldn't have known them. But we can go into these spaces, even though algorithms will determine how things happen and there's another influence happening. But we can see and hear things that our grandparents simply didn't have access to. So in one sense, it's a good thing. And yes, there's another thing that's happening there because people are selling stuff. There's good religion and bad religion. You know, there's religion which is trying to, you know, get you basically addicted, to give money, to contribute money into, you know, basically support wealthy religious leaders who, you know, many of us would consider just frauds. So there's different types of religion too, and it can go both ways again. It can be for the good, it can be for the bad.
3: Yeah, I mean, I guess if I think about social media, you know, you see people, there are a lot of religions where there's a social media face to it. For example, I'm thinking of the Mormon Wives. I can't remember the name of that show, but I know that people were probably shouting it at the radio right now. And, you know, you mentioned Catholic maxing. At the root of all this, is this just about young people wanting to belong?
4: I don't think it's only about that. It's about purpose. I mean, when you were 18, like when I was 18 or 17, you know, sure I had confidence, but I didn't know where I belonged. I didn't know where I was going. And there was a lot to learn. And I was, you know, looking for to my peers to try to see what was good in life and, you know, how I could belong and be part of that. And there's a way in which when you're 17, 18, 19 and younger, where you're looking to find yourself, you're looking to decide. So I don't think it's only about, you know, sort of seeking some sort of place to spend your time. It's more about being purposeful and trying to be sure, more sure about your own choices in life and why you make them.
3: Yeah. Noel, would you be interested in becoming a Catholic maxer influencer? No,
4: I don't think so. I'm much more the religious studies type. I think you should learn about religion, learn about it, know what people are doing, why they're doing it, why they behave that way, and how they influence our politics and our education, our medicine, our understanding of gender and marriage and women and all these things. Understand what they're doing. So I'm not so much one of those people who wants you to come along with me and sign up.
3: Yeah, well, that's the thing. And correct me if I'm wrong, but I think the whole ethos of maxing, you know, it kind of goes against many religious teachings, which is sort of more about, you know, just being humble and kind of getting on with your life, albeit within a, you know, a set of sort of way of thinking.
4: Well, there's a truth in what you say, but St. Irenaeus, very old saint, you know, we're talking about 3rd century, used to say, the glory of God is the human person fully alive. So if you learn how to be fully alive, to live your life to the best, you'll be doing what God created you to do. And so there is a sense in which, you know, that's part of it. It's not only about being humble. Yes, that's part of it. But to enjoy life and to be positive about life and to see the good in life, that's part of it too.
3: Okay. All right, Noel, Debian, ABC Religion and Ethics Editor, thank you so much for joining us.
4: Great to talk.
3: You're so welcome. There you go. Noel will join us every Wednesday here at ABC Illawarra, or ABC New South Wales, rather, to talk religion and ethics. It is currently 14 minutes to four. A couple of texts coming through on 0467 922 684. Phil says, I'm on the waiting list for social housing. I'm 75 and a pensioner. My private rental costs me about 50% of my aged pension. Can you believe? The crux of the problem is really that the pension is below the poverty level. isn't it? Yeah, possibly, Phil. That could be potentially exactly what the problem is. Also, Steve says, hi, Jess. Steve, it's fairly filling in for Jess today. Are not the popes historically the original billionaire oligarchs? I'm not sure. I don't know enough about my history of Italy and that part of the world to know exactly if the popes are indeed the original billionaire oligarchs. But maybe, I don't know, maybe they were maxing really well before their time. Who knows? All right, it is now 13 minutes to 4. Oh, what the perfect song for this topic. Higher Love from Steve Winwood.

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1: Australia's only cat historian tells the surprising and complicated story of our famous and infamous felines. 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
3: It's 8 minutes to four here at ABC Illawarra and ABC New South Wales. Coming up after four, we will get a bit of a wrap-up of the day in Soccer World Cup, or Football World Cup, should I say. Sorry about that. Some of the biggest names in the game finding the back of the net today, including Lionel Messi, who got three goals for Argentina. He's now scored 16 World Cup goals. Anyway, that's coming up just after four. Early educators have scrapped a plan to walk off the job after the federal government agreed to fund a 15% pay rise. Carolyn Smith is the United Workers Union Early Childhood Education Director, and she joins me now. Carolyn, good afternoon.
4: Good afternoon, Fairleigh.
3: Thanks for joining us. Look, the union was prepared to take industrial action over this issue. How important is this funding extension for early educators?
4: Look, early educators were pretty gutted last month when this wasn't included in the budget. They expected the money to continue so that they could keep the 15% pay rise that they had won. But unfortunately, it wasn't, and they made the pretty difficult decision to, take this action of walking off on the July the 15th.
3: Sure. Okay. I understand that that's been scrapped as a result of, this decision by the government. But could you explain how we got here? What has led to the decision by the government?
4: Look, I'm not sure why it was delayed and why it was out of the budget. You'd have to ask the minister. But we're certainly, educators are really happy that they now have certainty. And, certainly I think they drew a bit of a line in the sand and said, the work we do is incredibly important. We want to be valued for that work. And, you need to show that value by continuing the funding so we can continue to have our wage increase.
3: Okay, that was due to run out in November of this year. So the Fair Work Commission has vowed to raise wages permanently as part of its work to address pay gaps in female-dominated industries. What are you hearing from early educators? How are they feeling before this pay announcement?
4: Look, I think they were feeling uncertain. I talked to an educator a few weeks ago who said, I'm trying to apply for a loan. I now can't guarantee my income. That's making it really difficult. A lot of stories like that. So I think a lot of uncertainty and, to be honest, feeling not particularly valued by the government.
3: Yeah, absolutely. Employers had warned that daycare fees would shoot up unless the Commonwealth extended its wage subsidy to bridge the gap. Do you believe that better pay will help address workforce shortages?
4: Yeah, look, absolutely, and it has already. So we've seen a real change in the churn of staff since this pay increase came in. Not surprisingly, when you pay people better, they can stay in the job that they are really passionate about, do the work that's really important to them instead of having to make a decision to walk away to a better paid industry.
3: Yeah, okay. This funding will be paid on the condition that early childhood centres meet the National Quality Standard. Can you tell us a bit about that standard and what it sort of encompasses?
4: Look, it's essentially ensuring that, safe and quality care is being provided for children. And I think when centres are run 70 to 80% on government funding, we do need to be saying that money comes with strings attached, and the strings that are attached are that you provide safe and quality care and education for children.
3: Yeah, okay. What sort of things do they take into account?
4: Look, I haven't got the details in front of me of that particular part of the National Quality Framework, but essentially it is ensuring that they need to provide safe and quality care. They're assessed against those frameworks. We saw when government said you cannot continue to receive funding, you must be improving your safety and quality. We've seen a real jump, but there is a kind of small, stubborn group of centres that are not moving, and that needs to move. Educators don't want to work in an environment where children aren't being provided with that safe and quality education and care. And I don't think the community wants to see those providers continuing.
3: Yeah. Look, I understand sort of within the same topic, childcare centres will also need to limit their fee increases as part of this sort of broader conversation.
4: Yeah, and look, educators have always had, as part of their campaign, they want better wages, but they don't want to make childcare even more unaffordable for families. They work every day very closely, not only with children, but with their families. They talk to them at drop-off and pick-up. Sometimes they become almost part of the family. They do not. They know that many people struggle to pay the fees, and they do not want the fees to go up.
3: Look, it is great news that this wage rise, it's a bit of a tongue twister, is sort of in place permanently until 2029. That time will, though, come around pretty quickly. I mean, we're already halfway through 2026. We're only talking a couple of years, really. Are you expecting the Fair Work Commission's pay increase in 2029 to meet this pay rise that was announced today?
4: Yeah, so there is a schedule. So those increases are scheduled. They come from the gender undervaluation, and that will bring the industry up to that 15%. So this is to tide us over until those increases come in, and that's really, really welcome.
3: Okay, excellent. All right, Carolyn, thank you so much for joining us.
4: Thank you.
3: There you go. That is our Carolyn Smith, United Workers Union Early Childhood Education Director here at ABC Illawarra and ABC New South Wales. And I think that we can all agree, you know, people that work in aged care and childcare, they're often overlooked when it comes to being remunerated. And it's, good to hear that they will be being paid. Certainly something that they feel is a well-deserved payment. It wouldn't be good to go to work and just feel like you're being underpaid and overlooked all the time, would it? All right, coming up to 4 o'clock. After four, an interim agreement to end the conflict in the Middle East is expected to be signed in Switzerland on Friday. Now, this is excellent news for New South Wales farmers who have been feeling the pinch amidst diesel and fertiliser shortages. We will chat with the General Manager of Rabo Research Australia and New Zealand, Stefan Vogel, coming up after four. Also, we heard in the news earlier this week of another shark attack off our coast, this time at Sydney's Coogee Beach. Now, oh gosh, can you just imagine? It would be such a terrifying experience. Coming up after 4:30, we will hear from a South Coast local who was a victim of an attack at a 7 Mile Beach many years ago, back in 2009. Plus, it's been a massive day. Apparently, they're calling it Christmas Day if you're a football fan. Huge day for the World Cup with some of the game's biggest names finding the back of the net. It's World Cup fever. We will get a wrap of the day's play soon, including Lionel Messi's performance in the Argentina v Algeria game. He scored 3 goals. Yes, 3. He's now scored 16 World Cup goals. We'll have a chat with Dr. Steve Georgakis, who is a World Cup tragic, also an expert in the history of sport out of the University of Sydney. It's all coming up. You can contact us anytime, 1300 973 300, or send your texts through to 0467 922 684.
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6: Adam Story with ABC News. The contentious gas project PEP 11 proposed for the Hunter and Central Coast has been rejected outright by the federal court after years of political and legal wrangling. Mary Louise Vince reports.
7: Asset Energy had been seeking to renew a gas exploration licence for 4,500 square kilometres off the New South Wales coast between the Northern Beaches and Newcastle. Earlier last year, the Commonwealth New South Wales Offshore Petroleum Joint Authority cancelled that licence, prompting Asset to seek a judicial review of the decision. Today, that application was thrown out by the federal court, dealing a significant blow to the project. The ABC understands Asset's parent company, BPH Energy, will remain in a trading halt until Friday morning while the judgment is reviewed.
6: A woman facing slavery charges after travelling to Syria to support Islamic State has had her bail application refused. James Oden reports from the Melbourne Magistrates Court.
8: The alleged victim described Zainab Ahmed as like the deputy of the house after the teenage girl was bought as a slave while living in Syria under Islamic State rule. The prosecution argued Ms. Ahmed had not renounced her support of the terrorist organisation. Chief Magistrate Lisa Hannan accepted this, saying the accused only made comments against ISIS after her arrest and during the bail process. The Chief Magistrate said compelling reasons were needed given the severity of the charges, and these had not been reached.
6: A 13-year-old Queensland boy who was allegedly preparing to carry out an attack at a local school will remain in custody after his bail application was rejected. He appeared in Maryborough Children's Court today, charged with one count each of preparation or planning to cause death or grievous bodily harm. The teenager was first arrested on May the 28th after police were called to a service station in Maryborough after reports of a person with a knife threatening staff. He was taken into custody and later released, but counter-terrorism detectives then searched a Maryborough home on May the 30th and seized several electronic devices. He was then charged. One Nation leader Pauline Hanson has vowed to introduce nuclear energy to Australia during her first speech to the National Press Club today. Her address, which was almost an hour long, covered her stance against multiculturalism, plans to cut the ABC and her position on transgender rights. The speech was briefly interrupted when a protest banner mechanically unfurled behind her, with activist group GetUp later claiming responsibility for it. Senator Hanson outlined her party's stance against net zero, claiming the cost of energy is the main source of poverty in Australia.
9: One Nation will introduce nuclear energy. Let me be plain and clear. Our energy crisis is a product of failed energy policy, and this policy was supported years ago by major political parties and the big media giants. I have always opposed it.
6: Radio shock jock Kyle Sandilands has reached a settlement with KISS FM owner ARN over its cancellation of his $100 million contract. In a statement to the Australian Stock Exchange, the network says it's agreed to pay their former breakfast host $12 million. The company cancelled his contract after a 14-day suspension following an on-air row with his co-host Jackie Henderson. ARN says separate legal proceedings launched against them by Ms. Henderson, who was also sacked, are ongoing. US President Donald Trump has issued a rare public rebuke of Israeli military tactics in Lebanon targeting Hezbollah militants, saying it's unnecessary to bomb entire apartment buildings to hunt militants. In recent days, Mr. Trump has expressed his displeasure over Israeli attacks in Beirut that he says could endanger his interim peace deal with Iran. His complaint comes at a moment of rising tension between him and the Israeli Prime Minister, who has remained a key political ally despite occasional ups and downs between the two leaders over the years. Leaders at the G7 summit, meanwhile, have agreed to intensify pressure on Russia to end more than 4 years of war with Ukraine. President Volodymyr Zelensky has met face-to-face with world powers in France, including US President Donald Trump. Mr. Trump says he'll do what he can to end the war in Ukraine and that Moscow should make a deal. Mr. Zelensky says discussions were positive and included receiving more help with sanctions on Russia's banking and military sectors. And a Tasmanian devil that broke out of a Gold Coast wildlife park earlier this month is now back in safe hands. She was found in bushland last night after escaping from the Paradise Country in Oxenford after leaping out of her quarantine enclosure 2 weeks ago. To the weather for this afternoon, scattered showers or rain areas developing in the far west tonight, dry and partly cloudy elsewhere apart from the showers in the far south and the far northeastern corner, partly cloudy in Sydney, mostly sunny tomorrow, 23. It's 4:05.
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3: Good afternoon. Welcome to the program if you're just joining us. Thanks for sticking around. If you've stuck around, if you've endured, Fairlie Hamilton with you till 6, filling in for Jess Maguire on ABC New South Wales and Linda McDougall on ABC Illawarra. Hey, have you got your viewing party ready for tonight's Origin game? Very exciting times. 8:05 kickoff from the Melbourne Cricket Ground. I still don't understand why they would play a game in Victoria. Like, the Victorians do not care. They just support the Maroons because they just, you know, are anti-New South Wales just because we're their border mate. That's my experience anyway, after living in Shepparton for a while many years ago. They just seem to want to, hate on the Blues. So I don't know why we give the game to Melbourne. I mean, you know, they've got the AFL. They're a little bit more classy down in there in that part of the the world. They don't really get on board with NRL. Anyway, that's my rant. Tim has texted through saying no Dragons player in either team. I wonder why. I'm not sure, Tim. Maybe because they've won one game in, I think, 10 or 11 months now. Possibly, but I think that's obviously what you were alluding to. Anyway, we're welcoming your opinions at any time on 0467 922 684. You can also call 1300 973 300. Coming up very soon, we will talk World Cup. Yep, it's not the only, you know, ball sport going on the Origin. The World Cup is also underway. Very exciting times. Plus, before five, we'll hear from somebody who went through the terrifying experience of a shark attack off the East Coast, down around Seven Mile Beach on the south coast of New South Wales. Les Wade will tell his story very soon here at ABC Lawarra and ABC New South Wales. Before we do all of that, though,
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3: Time to catch up with the Bureau of Meteorology and get a broad look at the state's weather with Brandon Cray. Hi, Brandon.
11: Hi, how's it going?
3: Good. Thanks for joining us. Look, what's going off across our great state?
11: Yeah, pretty settled for today and tomorrow with some fairly warm temperatures for the time of year as well. Before we have a front arriving across the state, which is going to arrive to the far west parts of the state by this evening and then gradually cross through across the state through into Friday. It's going to bring some rain or showers across the state, mostly falling west of the ranges, but likely seeing some showers for the east too through to Friday and Saturday, and possibly continuing through into Sunday, especially for the northeast. They're going to get some rain for Sunday itself, but otherwise the state is looking to settle down again from Sunday onwards as we get a bit of a high pressure system developing.
3: Okay, excellent. Thank you very much for joining us.
11: Thank you.
3: There you go, Brandon Cray from the Bureau of Meteorology.
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3: It is 8 minutes past four. An interim agreement to end the conflict in the Middle East is expected to be signed in Switzerland on Friday. Under the Memorandum of Understanding, the US will end its blockade of Iran's ports, while Tehran will restore the passage of oil tankers and other maritime traffic through the Strait of Hormuz. The deal brings some relief to the global community, and in particular, global fuel and fertilizer supplies, which have been impacted by the conflict and the halting of the trade route. And it's good news for Australian farmers who have been paying exorbitant rates for diesel and who've been facing a shortage of fertiliser as well. Stefan Vogel is the General Manager of Rabo Research Australia and New Zealand, and he joins me now. Stefan, good afternoon.
12: Good afternoon, and thanks for having me.
3: Thank you for joining us. Look, how significant has the disruption caused by the Strait of Hormuz closure been for Australian farmers?
12: It's actually been substantial. Clearly, we all know what we had to pay at the Bowser when we filled up our fuel tanks, and farmers obviously had to do the same thing. So with that, we have seen that also in our survey that we do regularly. Every quarter, we ask farmers, how are you doing? How confident are you? And how positive do you look in the future? It returned the worst in 20 years, that rural confidence survey, because of the high costs. So clearly, farmers have seen those massively high diesel prices, concerns around, will I actually have enough diesel? And lastly, also on the fertilizer side, because without the input of those fertilizers, there will not be a good crop on the field. So with that, Australia is heavily import dependent. We are importing about 80% of our diesel, and we're importing over 90% of our urea and fertilizers. So with that, it is one of those things where we at the wrong time of the year needed to import from a world market that got very quickly constrained with the supply and saw very high prices.
3: Well, the US and Iran do seem to have come to this peace deal. How quickly could farmers expect to see fertilizer supplies normalize?
12: Yeah, that's the million-dollar question, to be honest. First of all, we need to say that luckily already prices before those agreements were actually hitting the headlines have come down. So we've seen locally diesel prices clearly fall. We've seen also fertilizer prices to come down, but they are both still significantly higher than they were before the war. Now you need to think that this peace deal is pretty fragile. So there's still a lot of moving pieces, even if the ink hits the paper, which I have not seen yet. So even if there is a paper signed, a lot can still go wrong. And if you also think about how quickly can the Strait of Hormuz, which is that bottleneck that prevents a lot of the fertilizer, a lot of the crude oil and fuels to move to the world market, actually open again, because it's not only about both sides saying, yeah, you can drive again with your vessels out of that area, but there might be mines in the water which take time to clear. Mm-hmm. And then it also depends on those shipping companies. Will they just get everybody who is stuck behind out and get all their boats out? And are they then happily sending new vessels into the region? Or do they need to first get a bit of confidence that if I'm sending new vessels in, they can actually escape again? Or will they be locked up very shortly after in case the trade deal, the peace deal does not hold up?
3: Yeah, okay. So look, we are hearing that the federal government has secured an additional 3 shipments of fertilizer. Are you able to anticipate at all how long it might take for these to make it to us?
12: Well, usually you can say it takes several weeks for those cargoes to arrive because they're shipped out of various regions at certain times. But clearly it's good that we secured some more cargoes. If you look at the overall imports that we have seen so far into the country, for fertilizers, they are below what they have been in usual years. But on the other side, we've also seen that farmers are scaling back on the consumption side. And clearly here in Australia with the high prices, farmers have to think, well, if I save a little bit of fertilizer, will that actually help my margin this season, or do I go full in? And on top of it, we clearly had some dry weather in certain regions here on the New South Wales, Queensland side, where also farmers have scaled back just because of the weather side. So with that, getting these new cargoes in is good. And we also have seen that volumes have arrived as we needed them. So on the fuel side, on the fertilizer side, we haven't seen too many shortages. It's really around the high prices that farmers had to pay, and where we still expect that prices will, for those physical goods in the country, take a bit of time to actually go back and to normal levels. We still need to take quite a bit of risk and uncertainty out of the market. It's a different thing if crude oil prices at the international exchanges drop like a rock. Physical diesel and physical fertilizer prices usually take a bit more time, and especially in an import destination country like ours, it seems to take a little longer than it takes in some of the regions of the world that have their own supplies.
3: Fertilizer prices have surged during this conflict. Are farmers likely to see those prices come down?
12: They have already come down a little bit from the highs. So if you look at where we started off, prices within a very short period of time when the conflict evolved there and the Strait of Hormuz was blocked, pretty much doubled here in the country. We've seen them coming down in Australia to something like 50% above what they were before the war started, while if you look into other countries, they were even lower. But we were the region that really was pressure to buy and to import, while others in the Northern Hemisphere weren't in that cropping season in demand. They had already inventory. So with that, we've seen that we were the ones that were pushed. Now, looking forward, we still hope and expect that this is good news for farmers, and prices hopefully will come down further, but it will take a bit of time. It's just that world market needs to stabilize, and it's on the one side, will the shipping companies get volumes out of the region? Second of all, it will also be there are some fertilizer

0: answer with that. We also need to see if and when they can fully operate again.
1: Okay, if we speak more broadly on more of a macro sort of scale, is there anything that we can be doing better to improve our resilience if future global disruptions occur, particularly when it comes to fertilizer?
0: Oh, look, as a country, we are amongst the biggest producers of agri-commodities in the world, but we are also amongst the biggest importers of those goods. So with that, we are very different from a US market where they usually produce a lot of fertilizer and have a lot of diesel. South America has quite a bit of diesel at least, but they're also a big importer of fertilizer. So with that, we're competing against other countries that usually have a better local supply. However, the question is now, how do you work that out? On the one side, local supplies can be good in these disrupting times when there's uncertainty if we as Australia can get from abroad what we need. On the other side, we've also seen that there are good reasons why a lot of our local supplies have been slow to be evolving, or why we've actually shut down a lot of those refineries to process crude oil into diesel, just because of the economics of markets. Our local facilities were older, they were smaller, and in competing regions like Korea and Singapore, where we now buy most of our diesel, they can do it at a larger scale at significantly lower costs. And that's kind of the question we will have to ask ourselves. Do we want to build an industry? And if we do so, that supplies us with fertilizer or with crude oil, can we protect that industry somehow from the economics of the market? Because if you look, that's what Mr. Trump is doing in the United States. He knows that certain industries are not competitive without government protection. And so he's implementing what we call state crafting, that he goes ahead and says, we're ring fencing it. We're making sure that imported goods are

0: That's, I think, where we also need to look realistically here in Australia. What can be built and will it be economically feasible in normal times? But yes, in times of disruption, and we're expecting more geopolitical headwinds and turmoils over the next few years, there is always a good kind of way if you have your own supplies and your own backup.
1: All right. Thank you so much, Stefan. Thanks for sharing your expertise with us.
0: Thanks for having me. All the best.
1: Thank you. That is Stefan Vogel, the General Manager of Rabo Research Australia and New Zealand. It's 17 past four.
2: Traffic.
1: Time to speak with Derek Peterson of the Transport Management Centre. Hello, Derek.
3: Good afternoon. Fairly look at some of the main roads around the state. First of all, in the east of Tamworth, traffic conditions returning to normal now on the New England Highway. There was a crash there earlier just near Somerset Place at Namingua, slowing traffic in both directions. That has now been cleared and all lanes of the New England Highway are now open east of Tamworth. Heading into the mid-north coast, one northbound lane of the Pacific Highway is closed. That'll affect you if you're travelling from the Hunter up towards Taree. There's been a crash just in that area, North Arm Cove, near Hunterview Road. So one lane is closed. Traffic still getting past, but there is a bit of a build-up of traffic northbound on that section of the Pacific Highway. At Coonabarabran, about 40 kilometres north of the town, the speed limit on the Newell Highway has been reduced to 60 kilometres per hour. Take extra care through there because there are some repairs taking place to the road after an earlier crash. For the main roads around the Illawarra, no significant delays as far as I can see. If you are northbound on the M1 Princess Motorway at Unanderra, just watch out for a broken-down car near Nolan Street. Is off the motorway, but crews just assisting there, so make sure you take extra care as you pass the site of that breakdown. No other issues on the Illawarra's main roads at the moment. And trains looking okay also. South Coast Line and Southern Highlands Line services running pretty much to time. 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
1: Thank you very much, Derek Peterson of the Transport Management Centre. We'll talk World Cup next. This year too.

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2: It is 23 minutes past four here at ABC Lawarra and ABC New South Wales. Fairleigh Hamilton with you until 6 o'clock this evening. And something that we do every day at around 4.30 here at ABC Lawarra is the Twister. It's coming up just after the 4.30 news headlines. If you haven't played before because you live, you know, in some other wonderful far-flung part of our state, get ready to play the Twister very soon here on ABC Radio. Hey, it's 20 past four just after. It's time to check in on the World Cup. And let me tell you, some amazing stuff has been going on. So we say, hey, we're not gonna break. Yeah, we stay. Yes, World Cup fever continues today. That's the song or the anthem. I don't know. It's something to do with the whole event. It's been a huge day for the competition. Some of the game's biggest stars have been on display. Dr. Steve Georgiakis is a World Cup tragic. He's also an expert in the history of sport from the Sydney University. And he joins me now. Dr. Georgiakis, hello. How are you?
3: Good afternoon, Fairleigh. Thank you for having me.
2: Hey, was it like Christmas for you today?
3: It's been Christmas for the last

0: out it's coming to the end.
1: Oh, goodness. I think we've still got another 5 weeks or something like that. All right, look, let's turn to probably the biggest game for, you know, any football fan. We've got to start with Argentina versus Algeria early today. One of the game's true legends, Lionel Messi, was in full flight. Let's just have a listen.
2: Messi flying forward. Lionel Messi! From range. To Messi. Messi! His first World Cup hat-trick, and it's a record setter.
1: There you go, a hat-trick for arguably the best ever. What did you make of Messi's display against Algeria?
0: Look, Messi's display capped off an unbelievable day of goal scoring. At 6:30 this morning, we had Kylian Mbappe, the great French player. He scored his first goal at 6:30 a.m. By 12:30 p.m., 6 hours later, we saw Messi get a hat-trick in a World Cup. So that was an amazing day. And in between Kylian Mbappe and Lionel Messi, we had Erling Haaland, the other great superstar, also scoring two goals. So if any of the people out there are strikers and love scoring, they would have loved today's three matches.
1: Was it a pretty sure thing that Argentina would take that win over Algeria?
0: Look, nothing's a sure thing at the World Cup. The Turkish national team thought that they were going to beat us, and they lost 2-0. Yeah. And, of course, Cape Verde took on the greatest soccer nation, Spain, yesterday, and they managed to pull off a draw. So nothing's a certainty at the World Cup, that's for sure.
1: Okay, let's go to France. A 3-1 win over Senegal this morning with an amazing game from superstar. As you said, Kylian Mbappe, have a listen.
3: Olise, lovely. Mbappe! The superstar shines!
4: Olise.
3: Mbappe! There's a goal for the world!
1: All right, what did you make of the match, Steve?
0: Look, I'm not sure why France aren't the favourites to take out the tournament. The first half wasn't a great half, but then the French team just came out, turned it up and scored three goals, but they could have scored a lot more. Like, that was an amazing performance by them.
1: Do you think Mbappe, you know, lived up to the hype around him going into the game?
0: Look, in years to come, we'll reflect on what an amazing player he was. He won the European Championship with PSG. And like I said, they're my favourite team to take the World Cup. And the reason why I say that is that when he wants to turn it up, when he wants to score, he's just able to flick this switch and he's absolutely unstoppable.
1: Yeah, look, what strikes me about what we've heard so far, you know, no pun intended, is that you really do have these superstars who are, you know, getting all of the goals, so it seems, for these teams. Is that pretty standard? I mean, look, I don't sort of commit to football and watch a whole lot of it, but do you generally have these, you know, these big names in the game that are typically, you know, on the money with their goals?
0: Look, most nations can produce amazing goalkeepers. Most nations can produce amazing defenders. We can all produce amazing athletes that never stop running for 90 minutes. But there's only a few of these players who are able to score these goals at the most crucial times of matches, in the most crucial matches, including the World Cup. And Mbappe is one. Erling Haaland is another one. Lionel Messi is the other striker, and all three of them were on show this morning. It was quite an amazing morning.
1: Yeah. Okay. Look, speaking of Erling Haaland, let's turn to that game. Norway taking on Graham Arnold, Australia coach, of course. Graham Arnold's Iraq, another superstar in the spotlight. Erling Haaland scored twice for the Norwegians. Have a listen.
5: Support from Muller Volfa, and in there was Haaland. It's taken him less than half an hour to score his first ever World Cup goal. Well, that's a little short. It's far too short, especially when Haaland is lurking.
1: There you go. What did you make of that match and Haaland's performance?
0: Look, we've got to mention Graham Arnold, this great Australian. He's the current coach of Iraq. And up until the 43rd minute, that was an evenly poised match. It was 1-1. The stats were almost identical. and an

0: course, Haaland just turned it on as well. And then the Norwegians just ran riot there in the second half, a bit like what the French did against the Senegalese.
1: Yeah, look, not that the World Cup needs any more publicity, but how important is the role of stars like this for the game?
0: Look, FIFA's been vindicated in many ways. There was a concern that there were going to be too many teams. There were issues associated with travel bans and player bans, Senegalese.
1: Yeah, look, not that the World Cup needs any more publicity, but how important is the role of stars like this for the game?
0: Look, FIFA's been vindicated in many ways. There was a concern that there were going to be too many teams. There were issues associated with travel bans and player bans. But at the end of the day, the very, very big players in the first week of the tournament have been able to shine. And like I said, this morning is a classic example of that. Haaland, we've all been waiting for him to get into the World Cup, for Norway to get into the World Cup, and they're in there, and he scores two goals. Messi, of course, will go down in history as perhaps the greatest soccer player of all time, and he gave us three goals, and Kylian Mbappe may surpass Messi in years to come. So it's what makes this tournament such an amazing tournament. The very best players against the very best teams, in arguably the very best football code.
1: Arguably. That's very democratic. Now, look, the next big game on the way overnight tonight will feature another superstar, of course, Cristiano Ronaldo. What do you make of their changes against the Democratic Republic of the Congo?
0: Look, I think he's passed his years by date. It's going to be great to have him there at another World Cup. And, of course, everyone loves Ronaldo for what he's done for the game. But I think at age 40, it's a bridge too far for the Portuguese. I think the big match tomorrow is the match between England and Croatia. There's a lot of pressure on England now to get off to a good start. They're great rivals. Germany and Argentina had emphatic wins. And, of course, even Scotland got a draw. So they'll be out to get off to a good start.
1: I will say, I did see the team for the Democratic Republic of the Congo arriving in those, is it the leopard or the cheetah, the suits with the fur over their shoulders. They were very striking. Again, no pun intended.
0: Well, you know, my wife's got absolutely no interest in soccer, and she said they're the most attractive men in the world. So
1: they were certainly dressed very well, I'll say that. All right. Just out of interest as well, we did a bit of maths here. You know, with such big names in sport, Cristiano Ronaldo, Lionel Messi, Kylian Mbappe and Erling Haaland, their annual salary is over $600 million. Between the four of them. So yeah. I think it speaks to, as you say, arguably the most, you know, the best of all of the codes, the football codes.
0: That's right. And they earn all of that money playing for their club teams. But if you ask them if they would play for free playing for their national team, they would, of course, do it like any of us would.
1: Yeah, of course. Of course. I'm waiting for that call up. Anyway, all right. Dr. Georgiakis, thank you so much for joining us. Enjoy the England-Croatia match.
0: Good on you, Fairley. Thank you.
1: Thank you. Thank you so much. That is Dr. Steve Georgiakis, who is a tragic of the game and also an expert in the history of sport at the University of Sydney. It's 28 minutes to 5. Very soon, the Twister. Get ready to call 1300 973 300 to take the Twister on for today. We will also talk Origin. Plus, you've probably heard in the news, One Nation leader Pauline Hanson delivered a speech to the National Press Club for the first time in her three-decade political career. It went a bit awry and went a little bit over time. And there was also a stunt from a political group. We'll get a full analysis coming up as well. Now, though, it is time for some news headlines with Adam Story.
2: Thanks, Furley. The contentious gas project PEP-11 proposed for the Hunter and Central Coast has been rejected outright by the federal court after years of political and legal wrangling. Asset Energy had been seeking to renew a gas exploration licence for 4,500 square kilometres off the New South Wales coast between the Northern Beaches and Newcastle. Bail has been denied for a Queensland boy arrested in a counter-terrorism investigation in Maryborough.

0: Police alleged the 13-year-old was planning acts of violence at a local school and possessed extremist online content. And One Nation leader Pauline Hanson has vowed to introduce nuclear energy to Australia during her first speech to the National Press Club. Her address, which was almost an hour long, covered her stance against multiculturalism, plans to cut the ABC and her position on transgender rights. More news at 5 o'clock.
1: Thank you very much, Adam. Yeah, 26 minutes to 5.
2: Brain Twister.
3: Brain Twister.
4: It's a brain twister.
5: What's the answer?
6: Twister. It's a brain twister.
7: Twister.
8: Twister.
5: This is the Twister.
1: Something we do every day here at this time at ABC Illawarra. Of course, we are joined by our friends across the state on ABC New South Wales, and we'd love you to join in. Of course, it is State of Origin tonight. We're playing a very special Twister today. You're all invited to participate. Just give us a buzz, 1300 973 300. We're playing a game called New South Wales or Queensland. I've got a list of things. You simply just need to tell me if they're from New South Wales or Queensland. Give me a buzz, 1300 973 300. Something excellent is up for grabs. I don't know what it is because we sort of just drag it out of the prize cupboard. But I can guarantee you, you are going to love it. 1300 973 300. We'll do the Twister next.

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4: Twister.
5: It's a brain twister.
6: Twister.
7: Twister.
3: This is the Twister.
8: Yes, it's 23 minutes to 5. We are doing the Twister, 1-300-973-300 to get involved. It is, of course, State of Origin tonight out of Melbourne, inexplicably, but it's a separate issue. We're playing a very special Twister today. It's a game called New South Wales or Queensland. I have a list of things. All you need to do is tell me if they're from New South Wales or from Queensland, okay? 1-300-973-300. First up, last man standing wins, by the way. First up, we have Mark in Sussex Inlet. Good afternoon, Mark.
9: How are you going, Fairley?
8: I'm very well. Tipping the Blues for tonight, a win, I suppose?
9: Oh, of course, of course. Go to the Blues.
8: Yes, okay. All right, very good. All right, it's really simple. You get the concept, right? I'll just say something like, for example, cane toads, and you'll say, oh, that's Queensland.
9: Yeah, it's a 50-50, so give it a go.
8: All right. Sure, but some of them might be a bit less than that. They're a bit more obvious. But anyway, okay, number one, Kyle Sanderlands.
9: Got to go New South Wales.
8: Oh, New South Wales.
10: That's it, Queensland.
8: And unfortunately, it's wrong. He's actually from Queensland.
9: Oh, well, that's good. That's good if he's from Queensland.
8: Yeah, exactly.
9: That gives us a chance tonight.
8: All right. Well, you didn't last long, Mark. Thanks for calling. All right, we've got Tracy in Oak Flats. Hello, Tracy.
11: Hello.
8: All right, number two. Okay, I'm going to play you some music now, and you have to tell me if it's from Queensland or New South Wales. You ready?
11: Yep. Run around, up and down, through the
8: streets of your town. All right, where are they from, Queensland or New South Wales?
11: New South Wales.
8: Oh, goodness.
10: That's it, Queensland.
8: Unfortunately, you're wrong. Oh, my gosh. Yeah, well, there's the go-betweens. They're from Queensland. They actually started in Brisbane. Anyway, we can't be wasting time explaining the answers. Steve in Warragee, hello.
12: Hello.
8: All right. Now, you get the concept, right?
12: Yeah, I've got it.
8: All right, number three, last man standing wins. See if you can stick around. A CPAP machine. Is it sort of invented in Queensland or is it invented in New South Wales?
12: I'm going to have to go New South Wales.
8: Oh, New South Wales, you say? Yes, that is indeed correct.
13: The winner is Cindy.
8: Yes, yes, it's out of New South Wales. All right, it's actually from Dr. Colin Sullivan. He revolutionised sleep medicine. He invented that at RPA in Sydney in 1980. There you go. All right, the big potato, Steve, the big potato.
12: The one in Robertson in New South Wales.
8: The one in Robertson in New South Wales. Yes, very, very confident. Yes, very good.
12: Isn't it the babe at the moment?
13: The winner is Cindy.
8: It is. Yeah, it's no longer a potato. It's been turned into babe. Okay.
12: It is babe.
8: All right. Yes, it is babe. But that's okay, big potato. Everyone knows it as the big potato, you know. All right. Now you need to tell me. I'm going to play you some audio. Did this occur in New South Wales or did this occur in Queensland?
14: What is the charge? Eating a meal? A succulent Chinese meal?
8: All right, where did that happen?
12: I actually thought that was Victoria, but I'm going to have to say New South Wales.
8: Oh, New South Wales, you say. New South Wales. Well, let's find out if it was indeed in New South Wales. Well,
10: that's it, Queensland.
8: Oh, you were doing so well, Steve. Yeah,
12: thanks.
8: That's all right. We might come back to you. There we go. All right, who have we got now? Jason in Ulladulla. Hello, Jason.
15: Hey, how are you?
8: Good, okay. That was fun to hear that succulent Chinese meal audio, wasn't it?
15: It was beautiful. It was wonderful.
8: It's a good little video. Turn your radio down. I think I can hear myself.
15: Sorry about that.
8: It's all right. Sounds hectic. Are you driving or what's going on?
15: No, my mate's driving. We just clocked off work.
8: Yeah. Nice. Very good. Where do you guys work?
15: We are fences. We just went up to Nowra for a day, yeah.
8: Nowra putting up a fence, was it? Okay.
15: Yeah.
8: Do you see many neighbourly disputes over the fences?
15: A few times I have.
8: All right, well, that normally won't happen between us and Queensland, but it will tonight. All right, you need to tell me if this came out of Queensland or New South Wales, a dolphin torch. You know that brand Dolphin? You know those awesome big torches with, like, the little rubber push-button thing? Is that a New South Wales thing or a Queensland thing?
15: I'll be honest, I have no clue, but I'm going to go with New South Wales up the Blues.
0: Up the Blues!
8: Yes, that is indeed.
1: The winner is Cindy.
8: Out of New South Wales. They're very. You don't know those torches. You guys must be. You're a bit young, are you? How old are you?
15: I'm only 21.
8: Yeah, it was funny because I had to really think about it. I was like, dolphin torch? Anyway, it was a Sydney designer, Paul Coburn. Okay, Moreton Bay Bugs. Where are they from?
15: What did you say, Moreton Bay?
8: Moreton Bay Bugs. Are they
15: Queensland? That sounds like Queensland.
8: Ooh. Queensland. Yes, it sure is out of Queensland. Yes, it's a highly prized species of a flathead lobster. Celebrated for their sweet, delicate meat. Okay, this I think is very straightforward, but I don't know. Have a listen to this audio, and you have to just tell me if this person is where they're from.
2: Let there be 1,000 blossoms bloom, as far as I'm concerned. You know, but I ain't spending any time on it, because every 3 months, a person is torn to pieces by a crocodile.
8: Oh, yeah. Where's that from? That person.
15: Queensland.
8: That's it, Queensland. Was it the mention of the crocodile?
15: Yeah, the crocodile got me, yep.
8: Yes, there you go. That was actually Bob Catter, of course, from Queensland, talking about crocodiles there. All right, Greg Inglis. Where's Greg Inglis come from?
15: Oh, Greg Inglis. He actually, matter of fact, comes from New South Wales. But the winner is Cindy.
8: Yeah, so go on. You were explaining. Go on, extra information.
15: They stuffed him up. They told him that because he's... You know, his first club was in Queensland, that he had to play for Queensland. So,
8: yeah,
15: he's actually a true blue in my heart.
8: Yeah, he was born in Kempsey, actually.
15: Wow.
8: Yeah.
15: In Queensland, I guess.
8: No, well, Kempsey's in New South Wales. You were right.
15: Mm.
8: You're absolutely right. Okay, yeah, here we go. And the last, you might get this here. Jason, you at the very young age of 21 could be the absolute winner. Now, this is the last one, okay?
15: All right.
8: Aeroplane jelly, you know, the powder that you mix up and you either make vodka jelly shots or just standard jelly out of it.
15: Oh.
8: Tell me, is it out of Queensland or is it out of New South Wales?
15: New South Wales, I'm just going up the Blues.
1: The winner is Cindy.
15: Yes!
8: You've done it. Yes, building fences all day and then by night just, you know, casually winning the Twister for today. Well done. What's your mate's name driving?
15: His name's Paddy.
8: All right, Paddy. Paddy and Jason, go celebrate. You've had a big day.
15: Yes.
8: All right,
15: thank
8: there you. All right, one, Jason in Ulladulla, our winner in the Twister today. Oh, gosh, that was very exciting. There was a lot of audio. Play. But there we go. We have a very well-deserving winner. That is the Twister. That is how it works. It'll be back tomorrow at the same time. All right, coming up very soon, we will talk to somebody who survived a shark attack. That is next. This, though, is brand new music from Taylor Swift. She's just released this new album called I Knew It, I Knew You. This is the title track on ABC Illawarra and ABC New South Wales, 16 to 5.

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4: Yes, it's 11 minutes to 5 here at ABC Illawarra and ABC New South Wales. You can text anytime, 0467 922 684. I just have to share a little joke with you. Jerry sent through after I played some U2 earlier. I played Pride, great track. Jerry said, "What did the bartender say when Bono and the Edge walked into the bar?" "Not U2. Sorry, I wish I had a laugh track, but anyway. Look, my next topic a little bit serious. We did hear news earlier this week of another shark attack off our coast, this time at Sydney's Coogee Beach, where 35-year-old mum Leah Stewart was attacked by a 3.5-metre great white shark. Her family have confirmed that Leah has lost her arm in that incident. Already over $300,000 has been raised to help support her recovery and rehabilitation. The incident brings the number of shark attacks this year in Australia to 9. Back in 2009, my next guest, Les Wade, was out for his daily surf off Seven Mile Beach on the state's south coast when he was attacked. To tell us about his experience, he joins me now. Les, good afternoon.
5: Good afternoon. How are you?
4: Good. Look, thanks for joining us. Could you tell us a little bit about what happened to you at Seven Mile Beach back in 2009?
5: Yes, I was out there surfing on the old beach and caught a wave, got off the wave into a channel and had to jump off the board onto the sandbank. Just as I jumped on the sandbank, I felt this massive, like a football tackle, hit me from behind.
4: Oh, God.
5: And I didn't realise what it was. I thought it was someone showing their board in the back of my leg. And then I looked behind and saw the tail fin just sticking out of the water and was just slowly moving. Then all of a sudden it just thrashed 100 miles an hour and it took off. So then I paddled back out and I put my leg up out of the water and said, "These guys, I think I've been bitten by a shark." And they said, "Oh yeah, you need a couple of stitches, you better go in." So I paddled back in and this guy came racing off the beach towards me. "So are you all right?" "Yeah, yeah, yeah." He said, "Oh, look at your leg." And I didn't realise it was all front of the bottom of the foot was all ripped open. The wetsuit was ripped open up the side. I didn't realise any of that. So obviously there's a shock part of it. It tells you nothing's happened.
4: Oh,
5: but
4: gosh.
5: But it doesn't feel like a bite, it's like a football tackle, like someone just tackled you from behind.
4: So yeah. It was your foot and leg that got bitten, or just the foot?
5: The foot and the leg just above my ankle.
4: So how many stitches did you get?
5: 60.
4: Oh, my goodness. That's a lot. Like, I've got a friend who just needed 7 stitches and on what looked like a pretty big gash. 60. So how long is that? Like, how many centimetres are we talking?
5: Well, I had, like, on the top of my foot, it was like a V section that was ripped open right to the bone, and that was probably 20 or 30 in that. And then up the side of the leg, there was 2 gashes up there, probably 10 or 15 stitches each, yeah.
4: So do they sort of have to stitch up the muscle internally as well as the skin outside, or how does it work?
5: Yes, they did, yeah. And luckily just grazed all the tendons that attached to my toes, so it saved all those, luckily, so I didn't get any actual physical disabilities from it, which was lucky.
4: Wow. Oh, my goodness. All right. So when you came off and went up to the beach, and obviously someone's seen it happen, what was the process? Did you call an AMBO? Like, how long did it take for you to be treated? I guess they would sort of escalate a shark attack, wouldn't they?
5: Yeah, well, people came over and started helping me to walk back to the car park, and I didn't realise, but they'd already rang an ambulance, and by the time I got to the car park, I sat on the wooden fence, and the ambulance came after that and took me to Nowra Hospital.
4: Are you quite tough? You sound like you sort of were very cool, calm and collected throughout this experience.
5: Yeah, I don't know whether the shock takes over and masks the pain, but yeah, I guess it does in a sense, but yeah.
4: Was that your first thing? I mean, you know, surfers all sort of have a story about something, you know, it ended up being a dolphin or, you know, yeah, they did see a shark, but it was far off. Was this sort of the first really close encounter you'd had while surfing?
5: Yes, definitely, yeah. I've seen plenty of dolphins in the water, but I hadn't been close to a shark at any point in time.
4: Look, I imagine it was pretty terrifying. I mean, it sounds like at the time you just kind of worked through it. But what impact did it have on you, and how long before you were able to get back on your surfboard?
5: That was in June, so I got back on the surfboard on Father's Day in September, yeah.
4: Were you a bit nervous about doing that, or did you just sort of take it all in your stride?
5: Yeah, it was a bit nervous at first, and when you're out in the water, as long as there's people around you, it wasn't too bad. But if you're out the back and someone caught the waves and you were out the back by yourself, then it became very anxious. Mm. You kept looking around waiting for these guys to paddle back out and thought, this is better than me. Yeah, my daughter had a close encounter at the farm probably 2 or 3 months ago where a shark came up behind the board and bumped the back of a board.
4: Oh, gosh.
5: But she had a shark band on, so whether that helped.
4: Yeah, so what is that? Is that the one that sends out the, is it magnetic?
5: Yes, that's the one, yeah. Yep.
4: Wow, okay. So does she think that sort of, you know, prohibited the shark from doing more than just bumping her board?
5: She's hoping that it did, yes.
4: Yeah, well, obviously.
5: She did paddle back in after that encounter rather than go back out, so, yeah.
4: Did she see what sort of shark it was?
5: She didn't see it, no.
4: What about you? On the occasion in 2009, did you see the shark other than the tail fin?
5: Yeah, definitely. It was a bronze whaler. It was a greeny blue colour, yeah.
4: How big was it?
5: I'd say it only would have been about 4 to 5 feet at the most, yeah.
4: The bronze whaler typically isn't sort of blamed for many shark attacks. Is it one of the less sort of aggressive breeds?
5: Well, on that particular day, there was a lot of salmon. There was people fishing in a channel along the beach for salmon. So I'd say that bronze whaler would have been looking for fish and saw my legs on the sand and maybe thought, that's a fish, I'll go and grab it. And then realised it tastes awful and backed off.
4: Yeah, wetsuit fabric's pretty tough even for a shark.
5: Yeah, exactly.
4: Do you do anything now to prevent yourself? Do you have one of the shark bands that you mentioned your daughter has, or, you know, those dorsal apps or anything?
5: I haven't at this stage, no. Yeah. My daughter reckons for me to get one, but I haven't got one yet.
4: No plans to?
5: Yeah, I guess I will, yeah. I think there's a bit of a shortage at the moment, that many people buying them, so.
4: Yeah. Look, yeah. Given what you went through, you know, there's obviously been a recent spate of shark attacks. You know, what's your thoughts when you see these stories that are constantly popping up really tragically in the news?
5: It just seems a lot different to previous years where we'd have a shark attack every 2 to 3 years. But now it's like every 2 weeks. It's odd that it's just increased. I mean, I know we used to do shark culling years ago with the fishermen. We had shark contractors that used to catch sharks that were within a certain distance from beaches.
4: Mm-hmm.
5: But whether that made a difference back then, I'm not sure. I don't know.
4: Yeah, right. Obviously, you know, being a surfer, you've spent a lot of time in the water. Do you have any thoughts on why there could be an increase?
5: Maybe there's not enough bait out there for the sharks, enough fish, I don't know. Is climate change got anything to do with it? I know the bull sharks, they've increased dramatically, so they're a problem. The other sharks, they travel hundreds of kilometres, so I'm not the great whites. They can be everywhere, but who knows where.
4: God, the bull sharks, they get pretty massive as well, don't they? They're pretty terrifying.
5: They do. Apparently, though, their eyesight's pretty bad, so they just go at anything, from what I've been told. So,
4: well, what do you feel about sharks? I mean, a lot of people go, oh, I hate sharks, I don't want to go swimming. But I think people who spend a lot of time in the water, you know, seem to have a bit more of a philosophical approach. But what's your kind of thoughts, given your experience?
5: No, it's just potluck, I think. I mean, there's probably thousands of people in the water every day, and if you're out, there's people swimming. I mean, I won't swim in the ocean anymore. I used to swim in the ocean. I won't do that, but I'll surf. We swim in a saltwater pool.
4: Mm-hmm.
5: But there are people that swim in the ocean every day doing ocean swims, and they don't get taken, but there's always that risk, I guess.
4: So you won't swim in the ocean?
5: No, not anymore, no. I mean, I'll swim just to get wet, but as far as going right out around the points and doing 1 or 2 Ks anymore, I won't do that anymore.
4: Yeah, right. And is that a result of what happened in 2009?
5: Not so much 09, more so now, I think. From what I'm seeing, it's like every 2 weeks someone's been taken, and you think, geez, what? Compared to years ago, it was, like I said, it was 2 to 3 years.
4: Oh, gosh. Well, look, Les, I'm glad to hear that, I mean, you got away pretty scot-free, really. As you mentioned, it was fortunate to miss all the tendons and everything, but terrifying nonetheless. But thanks so much for sharing your story with us.
5: Yeah, no problems.
4: There you go. That was Les Ward, and oh my goodness, what a terrifying incident to occur. All right, it is currently just about news time at 5 o'clock. Coming up after five, we will have a preview of tonight's Origin game. Yes, Origin tonight. Of course, the Blues taking on the Maroons out of Melbourne. The MCG, 8:05 kickoff. Needs to be a little bit earlier, I reckon, and being played in one of those two states. But anyway, that's just my opinion. Michael Karayiannis, NRL reporter for the Daily Telegraph and also on the ABC Sport commentary team, will give us a bit of a preview. We will also have a chat about Pauline Hanson's delivery speech to the National Press Club. It's on the way.
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8: Adam Story with ABC News. Two children have been taken to hospital in a critical condition after being struck by a car in Sydney's southwest this afternoon. Emergency services were called to the intersection of Joseph and Gilbert Street in Para and Cabramatta following reports a car had hit a pram with two children seated inside, aged 1 and 5. The pair were treated at the scene before being rushed to Westmead Children's Hospital. A 33-year-old woman known to the children was treated for minor injuries at the scene. The driver, a 56-year-old man, was uninjured. He's been arrested and taken to hospital for mandatory testing. One Nation leader Pauline Hanson has made her first address to the National Press Club, calling multiculturalism a failed policy and promising to overhaul industrial relations. More from Isabella Tolhurst in Canberra.
9: In a wide-ranging address, Pauline Hanson said the federal government's immigration policy had put the country in a state of crisis and led to problems with housing. She committed to nuclear energy, called for an overhaul of workers' rights and wages, and said transgender ideology had infected society. She also promised to slash public broadcasters.
10: The SBS will be gone. There's no need for it anymore. The internet has overtaken the need for it. The ABC will still exist, but in a very different form.
9: Senator Hanson's address was briefly interrupted when a large activist banner unfurled behind her, accusing her of opposing pay rises for workers while getting one herself.
8: The Federal Minister for Climate Change and Energy has welcomed the federal court's decision to reject a contentious gas exploration project. Asset Energy had been seeking to renew an exploration licence off the New South Wales coast between the Northern Beaches and Newcastle. Early last year, the Commonwealth New South Wales Offshore Petroleum Joint Authority cancelled the licence, prompting ASET to seek a judicial review in the federal court. That application has been thrown out today, and Chris Bowen says the government's decision to cancel the licence in the first place was made after reviewing all relevant details.
11: The minister made the decision on the basis of the law with all the facts in front of them at the time, and the federal court has ruled that decision was properly exercised.
8: Kyle Sandilands has agreed to settle with ARN Media following the court battle over the termination of his $100 million contract. Tamsin Buckle reports.
12: The Radio Shock Jock will receive a payout of more than $12 million from his former employer, as announced to the Australian Stock Exchange. Mr Sandilands was fired from his breakfast show following an on-air argument with his co-host Jackie O. Henderson earlier this year. The settlement also includes a $1.5 million advertising deal in which ARN has agreed to promote Mr Sandilands' new independent media project over the next 3 years. In return, the company will take an almost 20% cut of his profits. Ms Henderson, who was also sacked, has filed separate legal action against the network, which remains ongoing.
8: There have been more Israeli airstrikes in southern Lebanon despite warnings from Iran that Israel would face what it called a hard response if it does not stop the attacks. Speaking of the G7 summit, US President Donald Trump has criticised Israel, saying its response to Hezbollah militants in Lebanon has been disproportionate. The interim deal agreed upon by the US and Iran is said to include an agreement to stop the fighting in Lebanon. To finance, and the Australian stock market closed higher today. The ASX 200 up 48 points, or just over 0.5%. The top performing stocks were Web Travel, which was up 10.8%. Benchmark Brent crude is currently trading at around $78 US a barrel, the Australian dollar buying 71 US cents. To sport, our New South Wales star halfback Mitchell Moses is fit and ready to go for Rugby League State of Origin Game 2 tonight in Melbourne. The Parramatta playmaker was ruled out with a hamstring injury on the eve of Game 1, which the Blues took to a 1-0 series lead. Assistant coach Matt King says the 5/8 injury shouldn't impact his kicking game.
7: Like, for someone to do their hamstring and be back in a couple of weeks, obviously it was very minor. It's a big thank you to Parramatta and professionalism they've shown, and our medical staff have been exceptional. So Mitch is flying. He had a really good day on Monday, and then yesterday was pretty light for him. Got to kick the footy around on the MCG deck, which was important for our halves.
8: And Austria has defeated Jordan 3-1 in their clash at the World Cup in San Francisco. In today's other games, Lionel Messi hat-trick gave Argentina a 3-0 win over Algeria in Kansas City. And Iraq went down to Norway 4-1 in Boston. France had a 3-1 win against Senegal in New Jersey. To the weather for tomorrow, scattered showers or rain areas across the southern inland plains and the far west, extending to the rest of the southern, western and central areas throughout the day. Possible thunderstorms about the southern inland plains and also the far west. For Sydney, an overnight low of 14. That'll be followed by a mostly sunny day with a top of 23 and then a shower or two on Friday and a top of 21. ABC News at 5 past 5.
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4: Good afternoon, Fairleigh Hamilton with you until 6 o'clock, filling in for Jess on ABC New South Wales and for Lindsay on ABC Illawarra. I hope you're well. I hope you're very well. You've probably heard about this controversial incident that occurred earlier today while Pauline Hanson was addressing the National Press Club. A poster unfurled. It was a political protest get-up. The political group has claimed, or the group, should I say, has claimed that they are responsible for that particular stunt. But we will have a chat about Pauline Hanson's address to the National Press Club coming up very soon. A couple of texts have come through about that on 0467 922 684. Paul in Coffs Harbour says, "Fairly, in regards to One Nation's popularity, I can't understand why people in the media don't kick up a stink about them. We've come a long way in the last 50 years with racism and the environment, and if they get back in, we will all be back in the dark ages. We can see from America, if you vote for the village idiot, all the good work and the progress just goes down the drain. So please, before it's too late, people in the media, can you influence people to vote for a party that's actually good for Australia? Thanks for the rant, Paul." We cannot. Certainly at the ABC, we cannot. In fact, whenever there is an election, we sort of are obligated to make sure we're giving equal time to all of the parties that are running. And I think that your text, look, I understand the sentiment of it, but I think that it sort of gets to the very crux of why potentially ABC and SBS journalists have been banned from different sort of conferences, press conferences that have occurred. Look, we can't influence, Paul. We just give the information. We say, look, this is what happened. We try and be bipartisan. We, you know, we get someone on to talk about it, an expert, and then we'll leave it with you, the capable listener, to use your critical thinking and intelligence to make your own decisions. That's our role, and that's all I'll say on that. Steve in Wollongong has also texted about this. He says, "Hey, Fairleigh, the Senator Hanson's National Press Club address today, grrr. What annoyed or bothered me more than her speech and its ocean of contradictions was the media reps in attendance, mind-numbing inability to think on their feet. There were so many opportunities to pull her up on some of her outrageous claims, but they stuck like glue to their pre-prepared questions. If we want the electorate to expose her for what she really is, our media needs to be more proactive." Gosh, this is interesting. It's, I don't know. I think normally when we sort of, you know, hear from One Nation and Pauline Hanson, we, you know, we obviously get people that are in support and maybe picking apart things that she's saying. But anyway, you're welcome to share your opinion on 0467 922 684. You can also call 1300 973 300. We will be delving further into Ms. Hanson's speech to the National Press Club coming up very soon. The address today was the first in her 30-year political career to the press club, at least. And yeah, it sort of went for, I think, almost just over 50 minutes. Normally it's sort of a half hour talk that a minister or a senator or whoever might give to the press club. But anyway, we'll get a full analysis coming up very soon here at ABC Illawarra. We'll also delve into State of Origin in a mere moment. Plus, Damien Leith joining us just before 6.
13: I'm going back someday on Blue Bay.
4: Yes, the beautiful dulcet tones of Damien Leith will join us. He's in Brisbane, though. He's joining us from Brisbane. I need to know why. I'm not sure if he's supporting the Maroons tonight, but anyway, we'll get to the bottom of that very soon here at ABC Illawarra and ABC New South Wales.
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4: It is currently 9 minutes past five here at ABC Illawarra and ABC New South Wales. Fairly Hamilton with you until 6 o'clock this evening. The State of Origin Game 2 has arrived. Yes, can the Blues do it? I tell you what, they need to act faster than they did in Game 1, although they won anyway, right? Kickoff is just a few hours away from the MCG, 3 hours, in fact. Michael Carayannis is an NRL reporter for the Daily Telegraph. He's also part of ABC Sports commentary team. He joins me now. Michael, good afternoon.
13: Yeah, how you going?
4: Good, thanks for joining us. Look, a big night, Origin 2. Are you of that mindset that it would be a bit more exciting if the Maroons sort of took this one out so we can have an exciting Game 3, or do you just want to see the Blues win?
13: Look, depends. If you're asking me from the journalistic point of view, definitely a Queensland win to add a little bit more intrigue and spice into Game 3. But, you know, as a New South Welshman, it's always good when you, if you wrap the series up in two.
4: Can I tell you something? I've just realised I did a bit of online shopping today and I was buying a tracksuit, believe it or not. And my options were there was a blue one and a maroon one and I went with the maroon and now I'm really worried it's an omen.
13: So if we lose, it's on you.
4: Oh, my goodness. All right. Now, look, just to start off with, it does seem like every headline has got something to do with criticism of Blues coach Laurie Daly. Now, what do you make of all the hammering that he's been copping this week?
13: It's very rare that you win game one and all the talk is around the coach and selections for game two, but it's probably a reflection of how bad New South Wales were in game one, despite winning. Obviously the Caelan Ponga send-off really changed that course of that game. But it's, you know, Laurie's under pressure. There's no doubt about that. And, you know, some of the criticism around his coaching style is a little bit unwarranted, but he doesn't have the greatest record in Origin, lost the series last year, and he's returned back into the coaching arena. So he needs to win. And if they don't win in Melbourne, they got to go to Queensland to try and win game three. We know how tough that is.
4: Look, on the other hand, though, a lot of New South Wales faithful are backing Laurie's decisions with the team, saying that, you know, there's a really savvy strategy behind his choices. Can you reveal for us what that strategy might be? Because as you say, game one, they weren't doing great.
13: Oh, I'd love to tell you, but I just don't know how the bench composition is going to work out. Obviously, the six-man bench now, so they get to play four of those players, and it's really unclear how that rotation is going to be. He spoke yesterday around Ethan Strange, who was so good in game one, playing off the bench and in the back row. And I don't know, I just don't, you talk around the strategy, I'd love to be able to predict what's going to happen and how they're going to play it, but I just can't given the sort of bench that they pick for the Blues tonight.
4: All right, Eastwood boy Mitch Moses from the Eels, of course, is back in a Blues jersey tonight. How do you reckon he'll impact the game?
13: Yeah, good. He'll take some pressure off Nathan Cleary with his kicking game. That's probably, you know, New South Wales struggled in game one with a little bit of that, but that was because they're off the back foot for a large part of that game. But that's where he'll take some pressure off. Nathan, no doubt about that. But, yeah, he's just an experienced player and has a really good passing game and kicking game. So he's just another area that Queensland would need to be wary of because of the passing threat that he possesses.
4: Ethan Strange, who was benched, who was a star of game one, will be coming off the bench, possibly in the back row. Do you reckon he'll get plenty of game time?
13: Well, that's the question. And Laurie said yesterday that he's going to play in the back row. So I just don't know. I really don't. For mine, he should be there just in case something goes wrong with the halves or, you know, New South Wales are chasing points and they need a little bit of a spark. So it's going to be interesting to see how he is used and what players miss out. Obviously, Jacob Safidi sat the entire game one on the bench in game one and then not picked for game two. So the bench can be weird and wonderful.
4: Look, what about Payne Haas? Do you think he'll bring something that was missing from the Blues forward pack in game one?
13: Yeah, the best middle forward in the game. He's elite, can play big minutes. But even if Payne played in game one, the amount of ball that New South Wales coughed up, that would have, you know, his impact would have been mitigated. So I don't think they'll start as bad as they did in game one, but Payne's inclusion is obviously huge for him.
4: Okay. Look, let's turn our attention northward. Reece Walsh will be on the bench for Queensland. I think a lot of Blues supporters were happy to see him left out for game one. What do you think he'll bring tonight?
13: Just that pure speed, X factor, play, you know, game breaking abilities. That's what Reece has. I was shocked that he wasn't in game one. They look a much better side with him there in the midst, just in case they need him.
4: I'm still recovering from that extreme turnaround that the Blues made in game one. What sort of a game are you expecting tonight? Because they've got to come out of the gate strong, much stronger than they did for game one.
13: They have to, and they will. They will. There's no doubt. They'll be better than they were in game one. I don't think they could have a worse start than what they did. So once I think we'll see a little bit more of a controlled performance from New South Wales to be closer than we saw to start game one, and then anything can happen off the back of that.
4: Okay. So, look, despite all the criticism, can the Blues do it tonight in Melbourne?
13: Oh, they can. They can. But if you're asking me who I'm tipping Queensland.
4: Ooh, controversial. Is that because you get the win either way then if you lose?
13: Yeah, I haven't thought of it like that, but let's go. No, I just think Queensland were the better side in game one, and now playing with the series on the line, they're going to be hard to beat.
4: Yeah, okay. Hey, we've been talking this afternoon about chance, you know, sporting chance. There's a lot of codes in other countries that do it really, really well. We don't seem to do it great. I mean,

0: sorry, some sort of tribal chant behind them.
1: And don't forget the Queenslanders. Have that Queenslander chat made famous from Billy Moore all those years ago.
0: New South Wales.
1: I don't know. It's pretty, they just did the New South Wales chant. It's a little bit boring.
0: What would it be? What could make it not boring, though?
1: No. Not my area of expertise. I got nothing.
0: Okay, fair enough. All right, Michael. Enjoy the show tonight. We'll be looking forward to catching up with you after the game.
1: Pleasure. Thank you.
0: All right, there you go. Michael Carayannis, NRL reporter for the Daily Telegraph. He's also on the ABC Sport commentary team. Tim texts through saying, Michael Carayannis has class. He's a Dragons fan. That's two of us. Thanks, Tim. Ah, yes, very good. But that is not actually what I meant to play for you. What I meant to play was this. That's all fun and games here at ABC Illawarra and ABC New South Wales. We're joined now by Derek Peterson of the Transport Management Centre. Hi, Derek.
2: Hello, Fairly. Yes, for our listeners around the state, just a check of the Pacific Highway, particularly through the mid-coast area, where it has been slow for the trip from around the Newcastle area towards Taree. There's been a crash slowing northbound traffic on the Pacific Highway at North Arm Cove, just near the Tea Gardens turnoff. That crash has just been cleared. So one northbound lane of the Pacific Highway was closed. That is now reopened. Still take extra care as you pass that crash site with vehicles still by the side of the Pacific Highway. Just north of Coonabarabran, the speed limit on a section of the Newell Highway has been reduced to 60 kilometres per hour. That's because some repairs are needed to the road after an earlier crash there, so take extra care in both directions on the Newell Highway just north of Coonabarabran. To the Illawarra, no major incidents to report. The M1 Princess Motorway has some fairly slow southbound traffic from around Five Islands Road down to Northcliffe Drive. The northbound run is looking pretty good for this time of the afternoon. And at Oak Flat, New Lake Entrance Road is slow westbound at Pioneer Drive. To the trains, we have no major disruptions to report for South Coast Line or Southern Highlands Line services. You can check the latest at the Transport app or at the website, transportnsw.info, and for traffic information, check livetraffic.com.
0: Thank you very much. Derek, you're going for the Blues, aren't you?
2: Yes.
0: Yeah, of course.
2: Of course.
0: Yes,
2: that's the correct thing to do, isn't it?
0: Yes, absolutely. All right, thank you. We'll chat up. We'll catch up with Derek Peterson in about half an hour for the final time tonight. In a moment, though, we'll get a full analysis of Pauline Hanson's speech to the National Press Club today. But, given we've been talking Origin, this is the song we need to hear from the Hoodoo Gurus. That's my team on ABC Illawarra and ABC New South Wales. It's 18 past five.

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4: It is 22 minutes past five. You're at ABC Lawarra and ABC New South Wales. One Nation leader Pauline Hanson today delivered a speech to the National Press Club for the first time in her three-decade political career. In the address, Ms. Hanson covered a wide range of topics, including multiculturalism in Australia.
5: Undeniably, immigration or immigration policy has our country in the state of crisis. At the centre of this crisis is the utterly flawed policy of multiculturalism. We cannot be a multicultural society. We are a multiracial society, but we must be monocultural.
4: The speech was also subject to a dramatic stunt by activist group GetUp, which saw a political banner unfurl behind her that claimed that she opposed a pay rise for workers while taking a pay rise for herself. It was pretty unbelievable scenes. The Prime Minister, Anthony Albanese, was not at the event. However, here's what he's had to say.
6: I've got a busy day, so I'll leave that to the media.
7: Watch the replay afterwards, perhaps?
6: I'll be watching the State of Origin tonight. And I'm sure that will be much more fulfilling.
4: I'm going to take you now to the ABC's national political lead, David Spears, and host of Afternoon Briefing, Patricia Karvelas, for some analysis of Pauline Hanson's first press club address.
8: Well, the big moment was that get-up stunt, no doubt about it. Took everybody in the room by surprise. We can come to that and the investigation at the press club that's now underway into how on earth they secretly managed to install that and pull that off. But it didn't really trouble Pauline Hanson too much. She turned, she smiled, but then ploughed on with the speech. It was a very long speech. Look, in summary, all in all, this was quite a moment for Pauline Hanson in terms of the momentum and her rise in Australian politics and the way the landscape is shifting. Here was the ultimate outsider coming to the establishment of the National Press Club to offer herself up for that scrutiny in front of the Canberra Press Gallery, take those questions. She was confident, she was unflappable in the face of the questions, and as I say, I don't think the protest banner was the thing that really troubled her, but I do think there were some things that came out in the speech and the Q&A from Pauline Hanson that could present potential landmines for her and One Nation. Specifically, yes, there was a long list of grievances, and they went from migration to radical Islam to housing to cost of living to debt to acknowledgements of country, Indigenous programs, renewable Snowy 2.0, transgender issues, media, ABC, SBS, foreign aid, the public service, abortion, a long list. But when it came to the solutions, I think Pauline Hanson on industrial relations suggesting there needs to be an overhaul here, that bosses have legitimate complaints, that workers perhaps have too many rights, that you can see is a potential landmine for One Nation. The other, while yes, there's big concern about migration and population, saying that we cannot have multiculturalism, that we need to be a monocultural Australia, I suspect there are going to be limits to the number of people that cheer on that sentiment. Mm. There'll be some, no doubt, but perhaps not as many who agree that, you know, migration has gone too high. Yeah. The idea that multiculturalism is a problem, well, you know, I mean, you only have to look at the Socceroos this week to see that there are moments where Australians love to celebrate multiculturalism. So I think there are a couple of areas where you can see there could be some problems there in what happened today.
9: Yeah, she essentially said it needed to be easier to sack workers. She said that explicitly, and she talked about some, you know, bad behaviour by workers playing on their phones, doing other things. I've never done that. And then she also, let's go to that issue around multiculturalism because it struck me as well. Now, this is her greatest hits, right? Like, this is what her party yeah. stands for. What I thought was interesting is that she actually named Mandarin and Arabic, but the Mandarin really surprised me because she's been attracting a lot of multicultural voters, actually, if you look at her polling. She named it as problematic that people are speaking it at home, David.
8: Yes, she wants English spoken at home, and she wants much stronger English language requirements for people coming into the country, much less seeking citizenship. In fact, she wants an 8-year wait before you'd be able to apply for citizenship. But yeah, naming those particular languages that she has. Look, Mandarin in particular, we know. There's so many Australian households where Mandarin is spoken at home. So, yeah, look, as I say, there'll be people who agree with Pauline Hanson, no doubt. I just wonder if there are going to be as many people who agree with Pauline Hanson on migration as will agree with her specifically on the problems with multiculturalism. I think there are many Australians who do embrace that multiculturalism. So it'll be interesting to see, you know, far be it from us to try and predict where polls go, but you can see where there's potential for concern. And we know Labor will, and the unions, no doubt, will go after what she had to say on industrial relations today.
9: Oh, absolutely. That's absolutely the narrow corridor they're going to walk down. Can I just take you to sparring with the media? SBS will be defunded, she says. The ABC will become a subscription service, apart from in the regions, which is, you know, needs a lot of questions to figure out how that would look. And then she actually sparred with a particular journalist from The Guardian. How did that all look?
8: Yeah, this was Sarah Martin, who is a journalist, you know, highly respected journalist, who's worked across a number of mastheads, is at The Guardian and reporting on One Nation at the moment. And that clearly has angered, some of the stories have angered One Nation. And the question from Sarah Martin today was about Pauline Hanson's daughter being on the staff, so the taxpayer-funded payroll, if you like, of a One Nation senator in New South Wales while living in Tasmania and gearing up to campaign for a Senate seat in Tasmania. Look, Pauline Hanson took umbrage at that, pointed to other examples of politicians over the years having employed family members on staff, and said she did not support nepotism, that her daughter was absolutely the best qualified for the job. But it was the clash with Sarah Martin that really stood out. You know, this is... It felt like a moment that Pauline Hanson wanted to show that she was willing to take on the journalist and called her trashy and so on. As I say, Sarah Martin is a very respected journalist and, you know, took that on the chin, persisted with her questions and sat down, handled it in a very dignified way. But it was one of those sort of Trumpy moments where a bit of a fight with a journalist is something that's celebrated amongst the base, and I'm sure that was the case today.
9: Yeah, and then she was also asked in a follow-up question whether she would allow a travelling media party at the next federal election if she's doing very well and riding high in the polls, travelling with her, and whether the ABC, for instance, that are banned from her press conferences, would be able to come. How did she answer that?
8: Yeah, I mean, look, this was left open or unanswered, really. You know, she pointed to the ABC and The Guardian Australia as not giving interviews to them. And then, look, would that change come an election campaign? Wait and see. Look, good that Pauline Hanson fronted up at the National Press Club today. You know, we should always welcome politicians offering themselves up for scrutiny, and she did make a point in her speech of saying that she felt that was important. She believes it's absolutely the responsible thing to be scrutinised by the media, particularly, you know, in the position that she's now in and One Nation is now in, looking more and more like the official opposition. But when it comes to an election campaign, no guarantees, no promises that there wouldn't be a restricted access only for media that she approves. So look, that's one that we'll just have to wait and see.
9: Okay, David, final thoughts from you. Would Pauline Hanson, who is, you know, preferred Prime Minister on one poll to even Anthony Albanese, would she have seen today's hit out at the National Press Club? Obviously, she's got a lot of coverage, including right now. Would she have seen it as a success today in terms of her own metrics for what the party's trying to achieve?
8: Absolutely, absolutely. I mean, she was unflappable. She stood there for 90 minutes. It was a very long speech. And then fortunately we had time for questions after that, but was able to deliver to new audiences, no doubt about it. It's a nationally broadcast event. The messages that those who followed One Nation will have heard before, but to a bigger audience, all those messages from migration to Islam to you name it, able to deliver all of that, withstand those questions from the journalists, able to withstand all of that, not be fazed by the protest banner that unfurled behind her, the drama and so on, you know, landed punches on all the traditional enemies. I think she will regard that as a big success, no question. But as I say, I think there are some potential landmines there that could create problems or, you know, walls in terms of how far her support will rise. Who knows? We'll see. But some of those areas she's gone into when pressed for some detail today, and we haven't even got to comments that she made about abortion and so on, that could upset some in the electorate and limit how far One Nation will rise. We'll see.
4: Okay, that was a bit of a breakdown and an assessment of Pauline Hanson's first press club address. And you heard ABC's national political lead there, David Spears, and host of Afternoon Briefing, Patricia Karvelas. Peter in Corrimal has text through saying, I prefer the fish and chips from the Chinese-owned and operated fish and chip shop in Booville than any other offering available in Ipswich. Thank you, Peter. And Jason has texted through saying, Fairly, what does monocultural Australia look like? No Ramadan, no Chinese New Year, Oktoberfest and Diwali, only English spoken and no curry, sushi, etc. It's ridiculous. Yes, I mean, I think multiculturalism definitely goes beyond food, Jason. But yes, no, you're absolutely right. I think that's the first thing people think of, you know, their favourite cuisine when they think of multiculturalism. Just to clarify, she did say we would be a multiracial nation, but monocultural. So, you know, we'd all speak English, for example. But anyway, that's what came out of the address today. And if you have any feedback about that or any thoughts and opinions, you're welcome to share them. 0467 922 684, or you can call 1300 973 300. Okay, we will speak very soon about something going on inland in the state, that being ex-Wagga Wagga MP Darryl Maguire. The trial began today over visa fraud conspiracy allegations. We'll catch up with our reporter following the case very soon. We'll also speak with Damien Leith. Yes, the man with the beautiful voice. He's on the way at 27 to 6. It is time to get some news headlines with Adam's story.
10: Thanks, Fairly. Two children have died after being struck by a car in Sydney Southwest this afternoon. Emergency services were called to the intersection of Joseph and Gilbert Street in Cabramatta following reports a car had hit a pram with two children seated inside, aged 1 and 5. Activist group GetUp has claimed responsibility for a rogue banner that mechanically unfurled behind Pauline Hanson during her National Press Club address in Canberra today. The sign featured an image of the One Nation leader and accused her of opposing pay rises for workers while getting one herself. And a gas project proposed for the Hunter and Central Coast has been rejected outright by the federal court. Asset Energy had been seeking to renew a gas exploration licence for 4,500 square kilometres off the New South Wales coast between the Northern Beaches and Newcastle. More news at 6 o'clock.
4: Oh my goodness, we're absolutely heartbroken to hear of that story in the news of those two little children who were hit and struck by a car earlier today in Sydney's West. And our thoughts and prayers go out to the family of those children. Just an absolutely tragic story to hear this afternoon. It's 26 minutes to 6.
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4: The trial for ex-Wagga Wagga MP Darryl Maguire over visa fraud conspiracy allegations has begun today. Mr. Maguire was charged in 2022 after an Australian Border Force investigation. Our ABC reporter in Wagga Wagga, Melinda Hayter, has been following the case and she joins me now. Melinda, good afternoon.
12: Hi there, Fairly.
4: Look, thank you for joining us. What are these allegations in relation to?
12: Well, Mr. Maguire is accused to have been involved in a so-described cash for visa scheme between 2013 and 2015 when he was the sitting member for Wagga Wagga. It's accused that Mr. Maguire, along with two other associates, was involved in recruiting businesses in the New South Wales Riverina to bring on visa applicants. And it's alleged that the applications or the forms that were going to the Federal Department of Immigration, there was either false or misleading information in those applications. The court heard that throughout the time period between 2013 in 2015, there were 20 applications involving 10 Chinese nationals seeking permanent residency that were lodged with the department, and they involved around 8 businesses in the New South Wales Riverina.
4: Okay, so what are the charges that Mr. Maguire is facing?
12: So Mr. Maguire is facing a single charge of conspiracy to commit an offence, and he has pleaded not guilty to that, which is why the trial is now underway. In his opening argument this afternoon, Sean Flood SC, who is the Crown prosecutor, made note to the jury that has been impaneled today that a lot of this trial would focus on what a conspiracy is. And according to Mr. Flood, the Crown's definition of a conspiracy is an agreement between two or more people to do an unlawful act. Apart from that conspiracy angle, the court also heard today that up to 30 witnesses may be called throughout the trial, and a lot of those will be businesses that were either approached or participated in the scheme.
4: Okay, so what happened in court today?
12: It was a fairly short day in court today. The jury was impaneled this morning, and then late this afternoon, the trial proper started. As I might mention, we heard from the Crown Prosecutor, Sean Flood SC, who is leading the prosecution's case. He started his opening address to the jury. That is expected to continue tomorrow when court resumes. And tomorrow we are also expecting to hear from Ian McLaughlin, who is Mr. Maguire's defence barrister.
4: Okay, so what's next?
12: So this trial is set down to run for 5 weeks. So once those opening addresses are out of the way, that's when witnesses will start to be called, and there'll be more detail, I guess, that is explored about the allegations.
4: Okay, Melinda. All right. Well, thank you for keeping us up to date, and no doubt we'll be able to keep track of this with your reporting. Thank you.
12: Cheers.
4: All right, there you go. That is the ABC's Melinda Hayter, ABC reporter based in Wagga Wagga here at ABC Illawarra and ABC New South Wales, where it is currently 22 minutes to 6. We'll catch up with Damien Leith very soon. This, though, is Simple Minds. You're on ABC Illawarra, ABC New South Wales. We'll check the roads in moments.

0: 18 to 6, time to check the roads with Derek Peterson at the Transport Management Centre. Hello, Derek.
1: Good afternoon, Fairlie. For anyone listening to us from the mid-coast, we now have all northbound lanes of the Pacific Highway open at North Arm Cove, just south of Bulladilla. There was a car crash there earlier. One northbound lane of the Pacific Highway was closed. It is now open and traffic conditions back to normal. Checking the main roads around the Illawarra and no major crashes or breakdowns reported to us, and traffic moving pretty well on most of the main roads. The M1 Princess Motorway still has some slow southbound traffic at Berkeley, but looking fine on Mount Ousley with no delays in either direction. If you're travelling on Memorial Drive between North Wollongong and Bulleye, also a pretty clear run, just some slow traffic around Taroji Road. Trains also looking okay. South Coast Line and Southern Highlands Line services running pretty much to time. You can check the latest at the Transport app or at the website, transportnsw.info, and traffic information is at livetraffic.com.
0: Thank you very much, Derek. A couple of texts coming through, 204-672-684, just off the back of our chat in regards to Pauline Hanson's address to the National Press Club, the first time in her three-decade political career that she spoke to the press club. Ian from Bingie says, wake up, Aussies. God help Australia if Mrs. Trump slash Hanson ever gets into power. And Greg in Ningen says, I won't be voting for Pauline Hanson, and I won't. I never will. But I think the get-up stunt will only rally the right-wingers in this country even further. The stunt just wasn't called for. Greg in Ningen has said that. Yeah, look, I think the stunt is very much become very much the talking point, I think, of the talk this afternoon that occurred. Political group Get Up has claimed responsibility for that stunt where they unfurled this banner suggesting that Pauline Hanson does not support lower paid workers but is happy to give herself a pay rise. That's sort of the crux of it. I'm sure you can find the pictures if you, you know, look anywhere, basically, on social media, your little phones, whatever it might be. But anyway, if you're welcome. You're welcome to, you know, share your opinion. 0467 922 684. If you have any thoughts, you can also send them through to, or call rather, 1-300-973-300.
2: Time to relax.
0: Yes, it is that time of day where we welcome you to please take a load off, at least a mental load. Very exciting times because right now we are about to speak with a man that has a dulcet tone to his voice. There's not too many tones more dulcet than Damien Leith's. His career spanning over two decades has seen him take to many a stage, microphone and a TV screen. He's a very busy man at the moment, travelling around the state. We'll chat to him in a mere moment. I think he's in Brisbane at the moment. This is him performing live in...

0: Oh, wow, a live performance from Damien Lethal crying here in the ABC Illawarra studios. We're, of course, on ABC Illawarra and ABC Statewide. And I'm joined now by the man himself, Damien Lethal. Good afternoon.
1: Good afternoon. Hey,
0: Now,
1: lovely to catch up.
0: yeah, thank you. Thank you for joining us. Look, just listening to that, obviously, it's a bit of a challenging song to sing for some of us. How many octave of a voice do you have?
1: Oh, you know what? I wouldn't have the same as Roy Orbison, no way near. I can get extremely high with falsetto, but he was actually able to get to that same height with full voice. So I can go right up into female ranges. But it becomes very squeaky, very high, and I need to have really tight pants at the time, so
0: Gosh, all right, fair enough. At least you're willing to admit it. Yes.
1: yeah.
0: Now, look, I know at the moment you're traveling around the state on your own solo and joint tours alongside Darren Coggan in the Two of Us, the Songs of Lennon and McCartney, and with Jason Owen for the Classic Favourites tour. You've just been in Gippsland and Sale. You're currently in Brisbane, I understand, before you head off to Coffs and Port Macquarie, are you?
1: Yes, I am. So I'm up in Brisbane right now. I've got a little show that I'm doing a solo one tonight, so that should be a bit of fun. But it's always great to be traveling around with the likes of Darren Coggan and Jason Owen. They're both really good mates of mine. Darren and I, we've been gigging for many years now, and we had a fantastic weekend last weekend. It was our first couple of shows in a long while, and it was just so nice to catch up with them again. So nice to play those Beatles classics. It was just brilliant. It was so much fun.
0: Look, you do have a lot of balls in the air with those tours. Is it more fun being joined on stage by another muso?
1: There's a lot, yeah. You know what? It is actually. I didn't always think that. Years ago it was I just loved doing my own thing, and I'd have a band and all the rest. But when you're on stage with somebody else, you get to bounce off each other. It's a little bit looser, I think, as well. Especially Darren and I, we have a lot of fun on stage. We're doing serious songs and big songs and all the rest, but the banter is great fun, and it's always different. It's always a different bit of chat, and we talk about everything. So the audience really feels like they become part of our lives. So it's a win-win for everyone.
0: I must admit, I was a little bit concerned hearing that you're in Brisbane at the moment. The timing is auspicious with the Origin on
1: Oh
0: tonight.
1: no, don't you worry. Although I have relatives, the Kaufusis, who are all on the Queensland side, so it's I'm always torn because I'm from Ireland. I can choose. I mean, it's family, so it's hard. It's hard. It's a hard one.
0: Where did you have your first gig?
1: My first ever gig. Oh, gee, my first gig. The first time I ever sung, it was a musical theater. I ended up, I was Fagin in Oliver.
0: Oh, that's cool.
1: Yeah,
0: Well,
1: yeah.
0: who
1: That's what
0: put
1: got
0: it
1: me in.
0: on, though? Who put that on?
1: Oh, that was when I was 17. So that was a kid,
0: In
1: you know.
0: Ireland.
1: So,
0: No, well, I'm thinking about, Origin. You reckon you could just pick and choose? Surely you've got to have your roots somewhere.
1: no, look, I'm
0: First
1: New South
0: Australian
1: Wales.
0: gig,
1: I'm
0: yeah,
1: New
0: New South
1: South
0: Wales.
1: Wales.
0: Great.
1: I'm New South Wales. I did go through a patch though when Antonio Carfusi was playing and all the rest, because he's my wife's cousin. I was like, oh gee, so we kind of went over into Queensland territory for a while, but I'm back. I'm blues all the way.
0: Look, I got to tell you, I didn't actually draw the connection with the surname that you actually were related to one of the players. So I think you're forgiven. You're off the hook for this one.
1: I think definitely that it was a fair excuse, I think, but he's not playing this time, so blues all
0: All right, good.
1: the
0: Thank you. Very good, Damien. Now, look, you are covering a lot of excellent music from the 60s over the coming months and also, later. What is it about that time that really appeals to you?
1: You know what? I love the songwriting from that time. You think of it even now. Say the Roy Orbison, that song "Crying." That "Crying" is almost 70 years old, and people are still listening to that song. It's got to say something to how well it was written. That 70 years later, a song like that, or the Beatles collection, or any of those sort of songs. That there's new acts coming through, and they're using them as their references. They're learning from them. So there's got to be something about the way they wrote their songs back then that is just unique, and it was also really specialized. They really knew what they were doing.
0: That's terrifying when you say that music's 70 years old. I mean, you meet people's parents or whatever, and you go, oh, yeah, they're my parents' age, they're about 70. But I don't know, I guess I never connected that to music. You just think it's contemporary when you really enjoy it, as you mentioned.
1: No, it's crazy when you look at. I'm actually really good friends. That particular song, "Crying," and "Only the Lonely," "Blue Bayou" as well. I'm really good friends with the guy who wrote those songs. So it was
0: Who
1: Roy
0: wrote
1: Orbison.
0: them?
1: Well, it was a guy called Joe Melson. So Joe
0: Oh.
1: Melson was one of Roy Orbison's big co-writers. So the two of them wrote all of Roy's earliest hits together. And about 15 years ago, I went over to Nashville and I met him. And we became really good friends, and we've been writing ever since. So we write via Skype or via FaceTime between Nashville and Australia, and he's told me all sorts of amazing stories of how those songs were actually written, what they were like back then as young men as well. Because I mean, him and Roy, they were like 21 years old. Hey, now they're 90. Well, sorry, Joe is. It's amazing hearing how they came about, the heartache. A lot of those songs are about real things, real heartache that they were going through.
0: Yeah, my goodness. 90 years old, you said he's almost 90.
1: I got that. He's 91, actually. Joe Melson's 91 now. So yeah, and there he was off back in those days with Roy Orbison writing those massive hits. And they knew they were writing something beautiful, but they never knew it was going to be, some of these songs would go down in the Rock and Roll Hall of Fame.
0: Yeah.
1: I think "Crying" is definitely in there. That's amazing.
0: What sort of contemporary stuff do you listen to?
1: whatever my kids inflict upon me.
0: Inflict.
1: I sound like that guy now, which is a terrible thing.
0: Yeah.
1: I sound like my own parents when I was younger. We'd be sitting in the car and we'd be blaring something Pearl Jam or something like that. And I can remember mom and dad saying, "Oh, what is this? Oh, it's just noise. It's just this." And I think I'm falling into that category. But you know what? I love Olivia Rodrigo. I think she's incredible, and I love that new album. She's an amazing voice. I'm a big Ed Sheeran fan. Those sort of acts, but I still always go back to the folk acts. I love sea shanties, and I love traditional Irish music and things like that. Even the contemporary versions of any of those.
0: Yeah, you know, sea shanties had their own like revival a couple of years back, didn't they?
1: It was all the rage. Everyone
0: Yeah.
1: was doing it. Just when you thought the sea shanty was gone, it came back. There wasn't a pirate in sight, but I'll tell
0: Your
1: you.
0: son's, he's a musician too, though, isn't he?
1: Yeah. It's
0: Yeah.
1: actually all three of my kids are mad into music, but Jagger in particular, he just brought out a new single. He brought it out 2 weeks ago, so
0: Oh.
1: he's obsessed with
0: Have to
1: music.
0: get
1: He
0: him on the
1: just
0: show.
1: oh he would love to be on the show. Yeah, he just. He lives and breathes music. He produces all his own and records, and it's in one sense for me, it's scary as a dad looking at it going, because I know what the industry like. It's a tough industry,
0: Yeah,
1: you know.
0: definitely.
1: So it's scary, but anyway, he loves it, and that's just the way it is.
0: Any duos on the horizon with Jagger?
1: again, I wouldn't inflict that on him. I'm sure it'll happen. Definitely in the future, but right now he's really, and I'm really in favor about him finding his own style and finding his own groove, and he does. He's got a different style to me. He's very modern and very cool. I'm not saying I'm not super cool,
0: Yeah,
1: but
0: of course. No, we know
1: just
0: that.
1: a different level of cool.
0: All right, well, you will be Friday, 26th of June in Coffs, the 27th in Port Macquarie. Friday, or beginning of July, you'll be in Dungog and Foster, Orange at the end of July, Penrith beginning of August. Heaps of dates coming up, Springwood, Pyrmont, Ringwood, Pyrmont rather. You can get onto damienleith.com, check out his tours for all of the tour dates. Where are you watching Origin tonight, Damien, or are you busy sort of gigging?
1: I am gigging right through it. So yeah, I won't even. Well, no, I'll probably catch, the end when we win. Just at the end, at that kind of winning moment, I'll probably
0: Yes.
1: capture that.
0: I love
1: You
0: that
1: know,
0: attitude, Damien
1: and
0: Leith.
1: I can cheer and jump up and down. So I'll make a point of when I get on stage, you know, saying "Go the Blues." They love when
0: Oh,
1: you do that here in Queensland.
0: I was going to say maybe don't. Maybe don't do that on Queensland stage. They're a little bit rough up there in Brisbane.
1: I don't think it would go down well.
0: No, I don't want to see anything bad happen. All right. Well, thanks so much for joining us.
1: My pleasure. Thanks for having me.
0: There you go. Damien Leith is on tour with Darren Coggan. You'll be able to check out those tour dates, damienleith.com. Also on tour with Jason Owen for the Classic Favourites Tour as well. A few texts coming through this afternoon. I feel like the two major parties have relied on urban focus groups to shape the Overton window in Australian politics. It's a shame the grievances of middle Australia are now only being explored in response to popular sentiment, making the extreme seem less. So I'm not sure who sent that one. And what's this? Robert has said, Pauline Hanson was by far the best politician to speak at the National Press Club this year. She's by far our only hope to save Australia from economic failure. It's no wonder the support for change is so high. From Robert at Orange, soon to be even Oranger. Lots of R's. I don't know. Is that a Trump reference? But then Bob also called and said, keep your hands off our ABC, Pauline. All right, lots of conflicting opinions, and that is the nature of life. We love that. Okay, it is coming up to 6 o'clock. And news time here at ABC Illawarra and ABC New South Wales. I shall be back with you tomorrow. Jess McGuire may be with you for ABC New South Wales. It remains to be seen. But the news is coming up next. Have a great night.
2: Adam Story with ABC News. Two children have died after being hit by a car in Sydney's southwest this afternoon. Nandini Deer reports.
3: A woman walking with two children in a pram were hit by a car in Cabramatta this afternoon. Emergency services arrived at the intersection of Joseph and Gilbert Street just after 3 o'clock. The two children, aged 1 and 5, were taken to hospital in a critical condition where they later died. The 33-year-old woman, known to the children, was treated for minor injuries at the scene. The driver of the car, a 56-year-old man, was uninjured and is undergoing mandatory testing. Cumberland Highway is closed southbound at Cabramatta and investigations are ongoing.
2: The National Press Club has referred a stunt that disrupted One Nation leader Pauline Hanson's address today to the Australian Federal Police. Progressive activist group GetUp has claimed responsibility for the stunt that involved a banner mechanically unfurling behind her. In a statement, the club says it appears two people entered the building yesterday afternoon without permission and installed a drop-down screen in front of the media wall. The MPC has apologised to Senator Hanson for the incident. During her address, Senator Hanson laid out her policy vision, canvassing issues from immigration and energy policy to transgender rights. Isabella Tolhurst reports.
4: In her address to the National Press Club, Senator Hanson called for an overhaul of industrial relations, pledged to adopt nuclear energy and cut the ABC and SBS. She said immigration meant Australia was losing its identity and values.
5: Under the failed policy of multiculturalism, all cultures are allowed equivalence to ours. Surely opposing that is not racist, it's common sense.
4: Greens Senator Sarah Hanson-Young said the speech was hateful and that Senator Hanson sought to blame others without providing solutions. Nationals leader Matt Canavan said while he agreed with some of her points, they lacked proper detail.
2: The federal government has downgraded travel advice for key Middle Eastern hubs, but is warning the region remains volatile. Christy Sexton-McGrath has more.
6: The Department of Foreign Affairs has lowered its travel warning for people wishing to transit through or travel to parts of the Middle East. The downgrade comes after the US and Iran digitally signed a ceasefire agreement, putting a pause on the months-long conflict, which heavily impacted air travel through the region. The Australian Travel Industry Association has welcomed the move, saying the previous Level 4 warning had created confusion for travellers and insurers, and that tens of thousands of Australians had transited safely through the area in recent weeks. Travellers are being urged to monitor updates on the Smart Traveller site.
2: The mother of a toddler who was allegedly murdered by her former partner has given evidence against the man in court. Nikita Jagger reports.
7: The boy died in hospital 2 days after he was found unresponsive at a home in Coffs Harbour on May 23, 2022. An inquest into the two-year-old's death was suspended in September 2024 after the coroner found there was enough evidence to charge a man with the boy's murder. The man, who cannot be named for legal reasons, has pleaded not guilty. On day three of his trial in the Supreme Court in Sydney, the boy's mother told the jury the man lived with them for a month before the child's death. She said the accused was forceful with her boy during toilet training and would hold the toddler's arms down so he couldn't get off the toilet. The trial continues.
2: The Australian fashion retailer Glue Store has announced its permanent closure. Earlier this year, the company posted an $8.4 million loss. Glue Store is considered a high-end fashion retailer. It's no longer taking orders and is directing shoppers to other sites belonging to the owner's Ascent Group. To sport, and New South Wales is one win from wrapping up the State of Origin series against Queensland, with Game 2 to be played at the MCG tonight. Blues coach Laurie Daly has been slammed since naming his side, with questions raised about how the makeup will work. But assistant coach Matt King believes it gives New South Wales the ability to unleash multiple plans.
8: We've gone through absolutely everything. We're super clear. So even though when I say things going to plan, there's about four plans. We have to be very agile. That's part of being a coach, is decision-making under pressure, having a good understanding of where the game's at, and obviously with the six-man bench, we can manoeuvre the chess pieces to how we need.
2: And at the World Cup, Austria has defeated Jordan 3-1 in their clash in San Francisco. A Lionel Messi hat-trick gave Argentina a 3-0 win over Algeria in Kansas City, and Graham Arnold's team Iraq went down to Norway 4-1 in Boston, while France had a 3-1 win against Senegal in New Jersey. Scattered showers or rain areas across the southern inland plains and far west tomorrow, extending to the rest of the southern, western and central areas throughout the day. Possible thunderstorms about the southern inland plains and the far west. For Sydney, an overnight low of 14. That'll be followed by a mostly sunny day with a top of 23. And then a shower or two forecast for Friday with a top of 21. 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
9: Good evening and welcome to PM. I'm Samantha Donovan, coming to you from the lands of the Wurundjeri people of the Kulin Nation in Melbourne. Tonight, Pauline Hanson calls for the scrapping of multiculturalism in her debut address to the National Press Club. Also, the South Australian Parliament debating new abortion laws, and 60 years since England last won the World Cup, English fans say their time has finally come.
10: I want to see England win it. We've been so close. Eventually, we're going to get there and do it.
11: This is our year. Because I picked to come the whole way with England, this is the year I picked. It's going to happen. I know it.
9: She's been on the political scene in Australia for 30 years, but until today, Pauline Hanson hadn't addressed the National Press Club in Canberra. Her first appearance wasn't without incident. Protesters gathered outside, called her a racist, and as her speech began, a banner placed on the stage by activists was unfurled. In her wide-ranging address, she called for the scrapping of multiculturalism and the abolition of the Federal Department of Climate Change and the National Indigenous Australians Agency. Rachel Mealy prepared this report.
12: Let's begin by welcoming Senator Pauline Hanson.
13: It was a first for the National Press Club. After 30 years on the political stage, Pauline Hanson was finally on this stage.
14: Thank you very much, Tom, and thank you very much for being here.
13: Outside the press club in Canberra, protesters had gathered, waving banners which labelled Pauline Hanson a racist.
15: Pauline Hanson, go to hell!
16: Take your racist there as well!
15: Migrants are welcome, racists are not!
13: Inside, Pauline Hanson's speech began.
14: Don't expect a divisive welcome to country from me. This beautiful country belongs to all Australians born here and those who have come to join us.
13: Recent opinion polls have shown a surge in support for Pauline Hanson and One Nation. Today, she had the chance to explain her vision for Australia and began on the topic of immigration.
14: Undeniably, immigration or immigration policy has our country in the state of crisis. At the centre of this crisis is the utterly flawed policy of multiculturalism. We cannot be a multicultural society. We are a multiracial society, but we must be monocultural.
13: Pauline Hanson told the press club a government she leads would restrict immigration from predominantly Muslim nations and blamed the current immigration policy for leading to the housing crisis. But when she moved on to the cost of living crisis, a giant yellow banner was slowly unfurled remotely on stage behind her.
14: 19% said they'd eaten food from a rubbish bin in the past 12 months.
13: Activist group GetUp later claimed credit for the stunt. Pauline Hanson was pictured on the banner above a statement which read, "I opposed a pay rise for workers while I took a $100,000 pay rise for myself." After glancing at the poster, Pauline Hanson continued speaking while Press Club staff members tore it down.
14: 35% of parents said their children had gotten to school hungry. Thank you very much.
13: Pauline Hanson covered a wide range of policy areas in her near 50-minute speech. She says a One Nation government would scale back paid parental leave, rebalance the industrial relations system, review the childcare system, introduce nuclear energy, and remove funding from Indigenous-led organisations. She took aim at the media, pledging to abolish SBS and convert the ABC to a subscription-only service in capital cities. When she'd finished her address, Press Club Chair Tom Connell explained that organisers had no involvement in the banner stunt. Senator Hanson laughed it off.
14: Just tell me, is this another first?
17: I believe it is. I believe it is.
14: I get a lot of firsts in my life.
17: I believe it is. So there you go. We've ticked off another one.
13: Senator Hanson was then subject to questions from journalists, including a question from Guardian journalist Sarah Martin about Pauline Hanson's daughter Lee, who's currently employed by One Nation.
14: Honestly, you never give up. I've never seen a person that's at such a trashy journalist, you know, and what you put out all the time, you've got this obsession with constantly trying to pull down myself, my party, or Mrs. Reinhart, whatever you do.
13: She was also asked about her approach to Indigenous affairs.
14: My vision for Australia is that we're all Australians, regardless of race, colour, creed, where you are. We're all treated as Australians equally on an individual needs basis, not based on race. And with that, yes, that money will go into consolidated revenue, where any Australian can get that help if they need help.
13: And on the issue of energy policy,
14: no more wind turbines to be put in. That will be scrapped. No more solar panels on agricultural land. Gone. Put it up on your roofs. I don't care. Coal-fired power stations, yes, we need to have that. One in South Australia, one in Queensland to deliver the power that we need. And then from there, we move forward and put in a reactor. Start with one. It all comes down to if you can afford it as well as a nation.
13: She says the party hasn't made a decision about whether or not a nuclear reactor would be privately or publicly funded.
9: Rachel Mealy. As she began her speech to the National Press Club today, Pauline Hanson made a point of stating she's not accountable to journalists, but to the people of Australia. Our reporter Oliver Gordon has been speaking to voters on the streets of Melbourne to find out what they think of the rising political figure and her One Nation party.
18: AFL mad Melbourne looked different this afternoon as dozens of rugby league fans walked along the banks of the Yarra River in either maroon or blue. Luke from Far North Queensland is in town for tonight's State of Origin game at the MCG, but was happy to talk to the ABC about why he's likely to vote for Pauline Hanson at the next federal election.
19: Yeah, I think the way things are going, yeah, most likely. Yeah, definitely.
18: Which of her policies do you like?
19: The stamps on, like, immigration and that, and also giving, because I live up in the rural area, so giving more chances for us people in the rural area.
18: The Queenslander has watched her political career evolve over the years.
19: For me, as a First Nations person, like, she's said some things about First Nations as well, which is controversial, but I think as a bigger picture moving forward, I think that's where we have to go and come together as one.
18: He's ready to change his vote in the hope that things get better for rural Queenslanders.
19: She'll have a good shake-up and probably open everyone's eyes and, why not give her a crack? Like, we've given other people a crack who've said things and nothing's happened, so why not? She deserves a fair go, I reckon.
18: 27-year-old man Daniel is willing to vote for Pauline Hanson's One Nation for the first time too.
20: I think she's made politics entertaining again, if nothing else, and I think the policy she's putting forward pertaining to immigration most interests me as a sort of on-the-fence voter either way. I'm more, you know, just for a society that's meritocracy focused, capitalistic, and protecting what we have that's great in Australia. That's pretty much all that's important to me. And I don't think either governments are doing that at the moment in the coalition. And I believe that One Nation and Pauline's movement is probably the best path forward for young Australians.
18: Following Pauline Hanson's speech to the National Press Club, some callers to ABC Radio have been sharing why they'll vote for the once fringe party.
1: I'm glad that she is for Australian values and for holding on to those. I think you can love people of all different ethnicities and not want to necessarily just accept kind of the tide of every cultural value that comes on our shores, if that makes sense.
21: What's really thrown me is the lie before the last election about property taxes and all those things not being changed, being repeated and repeated and repeated, and then all of a sudden they were changed. Whereas Pauline, for 30 years, whether you agree or not, has always stuck to her word.
22: Some of my best friends are Muslim and they've fitted into our culture, accepted our way of life, and they've brought a lot of good things to the to our country. But a lot of these people who won't assimilate into the Australian way of life, all they're doing is bringing the problems from the countries that they've fled and propagating them in Australia.
18: Not everyone is getting behind Pauline Hanson, though. Queensland supporter Kelso, who's also in town for State of Origin, is frightened by the leader's rise.
23: I think it's actually quite scary and really sad, to be fair. She certainly doesn't speak for me or any of my family. I hope people start to see her for what she is.
24: Which is what, in your view?
23: To me, it's gutter politics. It's just someone trying to get votes. And, yeah, I really don't think she reflects Australia.
24: What is Australia to you?
23: Australia is multiculturalism. It's coming to places like Melbourne to see footy games. It's all sorts of things. It's people driving taxis. It's the Ubers. It's just a great place, and we should keep it that way.
9: That's Queensland voter Kelso speaking to our reporter Oliver Gordon in Melbourne. Legislation to amend South Australia's abortion laws is being debated in the state's parliament today. The bill was introduced by new Family First MP Sarah Game and makes for the third time the issue of late-term abortion has been raised in that state's parliament in less than 2 years. As Angus Randall reports, with South Australia now having seven One Nation MPs, there's likely to be

0: Sarah Game would restrict pregnancy terminations in SA after 25 weeks, unless the life of the mother is under threat. Currently, abortion is legal in the state for any reason up to 22 weeks. After that, two doctors must agree a termination is appropriate. This is broadly in line with other states, where abortion is legal for any reason up until a set point and then requires doctor approval. Sarah Game was elected 4 years ago on the One Nation ticket. She resigned from the party in May last year to become an independent and only yesterday joined another party called Family First.
1: My values haven't changed. So no matter where I've been, I've always been fighting for the same values for South Australians.
0: This is the third time she's introduced a bill restricting abortion. But with four One Nation MPs in the lower house and three in the upper house following the March state election, there's more momentum behind the bill.
1: There has been, for me, an unseen level of negotiation, drama, back and forth.
0: Both Labor and the Liberal Party have a policy of allowing conscience votes on abortion. Premier Peter Malinowskis says if it passes the upper house, it will immediately be sent for a late-night vote in the lower house.
2: The abortion issue, from a select few of hardcore people, they want to relitigate it over and over again, and that's not going to happen at the expense of my government's agenda.
0: Pregnancy terminations after 22 weeks are extremely rare. In 2024, only 1% of the state's abortions took place after that time. Bridget Coombe is the co-convener of the South Australian Abortion Action Coalition.
3: The reasons that people need abortions after that time are rare. They're generally very complicated and they may be to do either with information about the health of the pregnancy, which isn't known until that point or until later, or a change in the circumstances of the pregnant person, their health and well-being, or their social circumstances, particularly in consideration of violence.
0: Despite this, she worries anti-abortion campaigns like this one are chipping away at women's rights.
3: When bills like this come before the parliament, for a start, what that does is changes the conversation away from improving access to just maintaining access and not losing it. The second thing, of course, is that it's part of an incrementalist strategy to gradually restrict abortions to the point of banning abortions.
0: One Nation has only recently waded into the issue of abortion. As recently as last year, Pauline Hanson told South Australian anti-abortion campaigner Dr. Joanna Howe her stance.
4: And let me get this straight, I'm not against abortion, but in the first trimester.
0: Speaking to the press club today, the One Nation leader had this to say.
4: I'm not against, if people in circumstances, women that need to have an abortion for medical reasons, for some circumstance, I'd rather educate women to use contraceptives than to go through an abortion. Too many abortions in this country anyway.
0: Dr. Prudence Flowers from Flinders University's College of Human Sciences and Culture says that Pauline Hanson is testing out what connects with voters.
5: We have kind of inklings that they are experimenting with specific types of culture war tactics, I think you could say, that come out of the US. So Hanson is no stranger to these tactics. She's been at the forefront of anti-trans rhetoric in Australia, really in the 2020s, and she's experimented with kind of language around critical race theory and wokeness. But until now, she's not involved herself in abortion politics.
0: A poll from the Australia Institute in March showed 87% of voters supported at least some access to abortion. That only drops to 84% among One Nation voters. These figures are broadly in line with previous surveys. Dr. Flowers says it's a political gamble for One Nation to take an anti-abortion stance.
5: Because Australia is not the United States, Australia has consistently been very pro-choice for decades. Every state and territory in Australia has decriminalised and treats abortion as healthcare. So there's not necessarily this appetite for US-style anti-abortion politics. And I think that's why we're seeing these attacks occurring around very, very marginal issues. So really it's about chipping away at the edges of that kind of pro-choice support and trying to peel people away from that politics.
6: Dr. Prudence Flowers from Flinders University, Angus Randall reporting. This is PM. I'm Samantha Donovan. You can hear all our programs live or later on ABC Listen. Still to come at the World Cup, England fans are confident the trophy is finally coming home. To Tasmania now, where the Premier has revealed two government MPs who've racked up hefty legal bills

0: spending the money on fighting the state's Integrity Commission. That means taxpayers are funding both sides of the secretive legal matters. The total bill is heading towards $1 million. The Premier, Jeremy Rockliffe, has been under pressure over the ongoing saga for weeks and is facing a censure motion in the state's parliament, as Alexandra Humphreys reports.
1: Tasmania's government has been dominated by an enduring mystery. What's behind the escalating legal bills being racked up by its MPs? In Parliament this morning, in response to a question from the opposition's Integrity spokeswoman Ella Haddad, Premier Jeremy Rockliffe cleared up some of the secrecy.
2: Premier, are Tasmanians paying almost $1 million to cover both sides of secret legal disputes between your former ministers and the Integrity Commission?
3: Good question.
4: Honourable Premier.
5: There is a process underway, and at face value, yes, the answer to your question is yes.
1: In recent weeks, two ministers have resigned. Former Racing Minister Jane Howlett went to the backbench just yesterday as it was revealed her legal bill climbed to $405,000. And former Arts Minister Madeleine Ogilvie lost her cabinet position 2 weeks ago over accusations she misled Parliament about Supreme Court proceedings and has a separate bill of $120,000. Tasmania's Integrity Commission's also shelled out $317,000 on its own legal costs. Vicar Bailey is a Greens MP.
6: We now have two former ministers sitting on the backbench and a massive cloud over the government and the Premier's handling of this action.
1: It's an uncomfortable situation for the minority Liberal government. Robert Hortle is the Deputy Director of the Tasmanian Policy Exchange with the University of Tasmania.
7: They've already sort of got to the point where they're having to recycle ministers, bring people from the backbench who have previously been pushed out of the ministry back in. So it's really challenging from a personnel point of view.
1: Tasmanian Premier Jeremy Rockliffe faced a censure motion in Tasmania's parliament today. However, there's little appetite for the minority government to face another no-confidence motion, just 1 year since the last one led to an early election.
7: It's certainly one of the low points for Tasmania's political culture over recent decades. We know that, you know, at a time when democracy is sort of in retreat globally, that trust in our democratic systems and trust in our politicians, the people who represent us, is hugely important. And episodes like this are really damaging to that trust.
1: The Integrity Commission's had two ongoing investigations into Tasmanian MPs since 2022, both related to conflict of interest allegations. Little else is known publicly. It's only recently emerged that there is Supreme Court action afoot in at least one case, but confidentiality rules are such that the court can't even reveal whether a suppression order exists. Commentators say it's time for that secrecy to be reconsidered.
7: Given the current situation we're in, the only real antidote is as much transparency as is possible within the bounds of legal confidentiality.
8: These events, these matters, raise the question, is the design of the integrity system really meeting public expectations?
1: Professor Gabrielle Appleby is with the University of New South Wales and a research director with the Centre for Public Integrity.
8: And I think there's legitimate questions now being asked as to whether the culture and practice in the Commission is leaning too far to secrecy, and there is a very strong public interest in greater information about these investigations, particularly now that we know that they have moved into court proceedings. So there's that additional element of public interest in knowing more about these matters, where public monies are being spent, what allegations are being made, what concerns have been raised. Here we have complete confidentiality. Now, that has to raise questions about whether the secrecy provisions are operating in a way that gets that balance right.
1: It means Tasmanians have gone to the polls not once, but twice since the Integrity Commission began its investigations. But voters were none the wiser.
8: I think it's really important that voters have information and the right information to make informed choices at elections. And there is legitimate concerns that because of the secrecy that has been attaching to these long-standing investigations, voters may not have had that full information.
0: Professor Gabrielle Appleby from the Centre for Public Integrity. Alexandra Humphreys with that report. England will be one of the last teams to get its World Cup campaign underway when it takes on Croatia in Dallas tomorrow. Despite many years of major tournament heartbreak, the England fans and players believe now is their time. The ABC's Amanda Shalala sent this report from Dallas.
3: Football's coming home again.
4: It's been 60 years since England's one and only World Cup victory, and there have been many false dawns since 1966. But players, pundits and punters believe football is finally coming home.
9: We've done it so far. We've been so close. Eventually, we're going to get there and do it.
10: This is our year. Because I picked to come the whole way with England. This is the year I picked. It's going to happen. I know it.
11: Of course it's coming home. You have to believe. We've all flown
12: here.
11: Come
12: on, England!
11: But we're so proud to be English.
4: Izzy Christensen played for England's women's team and is now an expert commentator for Sky Sports UK. She shares the positive outlook.
13: I think there's a level of expectation around the fans and a level of sort of optimism. Everybody, it feels like we're on the edge of a, like a bird on the edge of the branch waiting to fly.
14: Kane and Harry Kane! There had to be a Harry Kane goal somewhere along the line.
4: Star striker and captain Harry Kane comes to the tournament as one of the best players in the world right now, having scored 66 goals for Bayern Munich last season, the most of any player in Europe's top five leagues.
15: Throughout our career, you need a lot of things to go your way and fall into place at the right time, and I feel like it has for this tournament. So for sure, it's one of the best opportunities we will have as a team to win it.
4: Christensen believes Kane and manager Thomas Tuchel are the perfect combination.
13: I think Harry Kane is somebody who manages the expectation of the nation really well. He's got such a unique mindset, and I think that at the helm of the team, along with Tuchel's tactical kind of expertise and his ability to get the best out of the group, is where England are at right now. It's just a question of can they do it.
4: First, they have to overcome Croatia, a team that beat them in the semi-finals in 2018. Thousands of Croatian fans marched the streets of downtown Dallas with their own visions of glory.
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0: Croatian football fans in Dallas eagerly awaiting their team's World Cup contest with England tomorrow. Thanks for joining me for PM. I'm Samantha Donovan. PM will be back at the same time tomorrow. Good night.

0: Adam Storey with ABC News. Two children have died after being struck by a car in Sydney Southwest this afternoon. Emergency services were called to the intersection of Joseph and Gilbert Street in Cabramatta following reports a car had hit a pram with two children seated inside, aged 1 and 5. A 33-year-old woman known to the children was treated for minor injuries at the scene. The driver, a 56-year-old man, was uninjured, arrested and taken to hospital for mandatory testing. A crime scene has been established. The National Press Club has referred a stunt that disrupted One Nation leader Pauline Hanson's address today to the Australian Federal Police. Progressive activist group Get Up has claimed responsibility for the stunt that involved a banner mechanically unfurling behind her. In a statement, the club says it appears two people entered the building yesterday afternoon without permission and installed a drop-down screen in front of the media wall. The MPC has apologised to Senator Hanson for the incident. Pakistani police officials have apologised for the fatal shooting of a 9-year-old Australian girl as police pursue murder charges against the officer involved. Kaysen Ho reports.
1: Perth schoolgirl Hania Emid had travelled to the city of Chakwa with her family on holiday when she was fatally shot by police last week after an officer mistook the family for robbers. Pakistan's Crime Control Department says the officer involved breached police protocol by not confirming the family's identity before shooting. The department says the findings of a police investigation into the incident will be presented to a court within days.
0: A Melbourne woman accused of owning and controlling a slave in Syria will remain in custody after her bail application was denied. James Oaten reports from the Melbourne Magistrates Court.
2: Zainab Ahmed is facing two slavery charges, each carrying a maximum sentence of 25 years. Pushing for bail, the defence team told the court Ms. Ahmed detests Islamic State, saying it was a system that controlled women. But the prosecution argued the accused had shown clear support for the terrorist organisation while in Syria and had never renounced that support. This argument was accepted by the chief magistrate, stating any comments against ISIS were made after Ms. Ahmed's arrest and after she was removed from her child. It's the first time crimes against humanity have been tested in the Australian legal system.
0: A court's heard 20 applications containing false or misleading information were lodged to the Federal Immigration Department as part of an alleged fraudulent visa scheme involving former Wagga Wagga MP Darryl Maguire. Melinda Hayter reports.
3: The 67-year-old's pleaded not guilty to a single charge of conspiracy to commit an offence over his alleged involvement in the scheme between 2013 and 2015 whilst he was a sitting MP. Mr Maguire is accused of knowing incorrect information was being lodged to the department and recruiting businesses in the New South Wales Riverina to participate. A trial expected to run for 5 weeks got underway in the New South Wales District Court today. During the Crown's opening address, the court heard the applications lodged involved 10 Chinese nationals seeking permanent residency and 8 businesses.
0: More has been revealed about what's being agreed to in the Memorandum of Understanding between Iran and the United States to try to end the war after Iranian state media outlined the 14 points it says make up the bulk of the deal. Emily Clark reports.
4: So at the top of the Iranian list that was published was that hostilities needed to end on all fronts, including Lebanon. So, of course, that raises the question of how Israel is going to act here and if it will continue to strike those claimed as Hezbollah targets. But we also have some other points to go through. So if we take a look at point 6, it deals with the suspension of sanctions for the sale of Iranian state oil. So sanctions relief and being able to sell Iranian oil to more customers is something that they really want to achieve through negotiations. The US officials who briefed us said that that is in the deal, but it comes with caveats and that Iran will be expected to behave.
0: Canada's Prime Minister Mark Carney says US President Donald Trump has pivoted his view on the war in Ukraine to a more realistic position. The pair are both attending the G7 summit, where leaders have released a joint statement reaffirming their commitment to Ukraine and strengthening sanctions against Russia. Meanwhile, in Ukraine, authorities say at least one person has died and 7 have been injured by Russian airstrikes on the city of Zaporizhia. And briefly in sport, Canterbury Bankstown winger Marcelo Montoya has announced he'll retire from the NRL at the end of the season. The 30-year-old made his first grade debut for the Bulldogs in 2017 before joining the Warriors 4 years later. He returned to Belmore last season and has played 160 NRL games. Scattered showers or rain areas across the southern inland plains and the far west tomorrow, extending to the rest of the southern, western and central areas throughout the day. Possible thunderstorms about the southern inland plains and far west. A mostly sunny day ahead for Sydney with a top of 23. It's 25 to 7.
5: It's almost like clockwork every winter. Droves of caravans take off to soak up the wonders of Australia's north. From Longreach in Queensland to Kakadu in the Northern Territory or Kununurra in the west. The dry season is the perfect time for an Aussie road trip. Roads are dry and passable, the sting has come out of the weather and the nights are cool and clear. Not surprising, news from the Bureau of Meteorology is key to best laid travel plans. But this year, it's news from 11,000 kilometres away that's playing a bigger role in people's plans. Where to fuel up and cost are key drivers in the decision to hit the road. Here's caravanner Mick Edwards.
6: Fuel hit over $3 and they were saying that we didn't have enough supply, so we were worried about the outback and what was going to happen. So we decided we weren't going to go. They took the fuel excise, or part of it, off, which reduced the price. And then we heard fuel wasn't going to be an issue for supply. So we thought, let's give it a go and we'll hit the road.
5: The state of the Strait of Hormuz was not coffee chat until recently, but a jump in fuel price in March this year due to the war in Iran made us all pay attention. It wasn't long before it became apparent how much of everyday living in 2026 is still pinned to the price of a barrel of oil. Aside from paying more at the bowser, the cost of fuel is factored into everything we buy, and it hurt. The federal government's move to halve fuel excise and suspend road use charges for truckies provided short-term relief. But these two measures will finish up at the end of the month, and that's got regional Australians worried. A government campaign encouraging drivers to pump up their tyres and remove roof racks for better aerodynamics when out on the road was seen by some in the bush as patronising. And farmers worry that an increase in the price of major parts of their business, like fertiliser and haulage, will mean they'll have to mark up the price of milk. Oil analysts were saying we were in the eye of the storm with trouble still ahead. But now there is the possibility of a formal ceasefire between the United States and Iran at the end of this week. There is still concern that the precarious state of the Strait is not helping, and the draw on oil reserves during a European summer of road trips, air conditioning and flights will tip the scales again. On Australia Wide, with fuel relief about to come to an end, we ask the question, have we been too quick to think the worst of the global oil shock is over? I'm Sinead Mangan, coming to you from Whadjuk Country, Perth. When the United States and Israel launched Operation Epic Fury against Iran in late February, world prices for oil hit historic highs. Suddenly, everyday punters became aware of the Strait of Hormuz as the price of filling a tank of fuel got more and more expensive. Australia was particularly vulnerable to the oil shock because of its reliance on imported transport fuels that are routed through choke points it's got no control of. To mitigate the hit to voters' back pockets, the federal government temporarily halved fuel excise and suspended road use charges for truckies, providing short-term relief. But these two measures will finish at the end of this month. So what will this mean to regional Australians where any increase in the price of fuel is compounded? And will Trump's promise that a United States-Iran ceasefire will let the oil flow and bring us back to some sort of normal? To chat about this, I'm joined by two panellists who are experts in two different ends of this conversation. Defence and National Security Consultant John Blackburn. John specialises in energy security and fuel security, and he joins me from Europe. Nice to chat to you, John.
7: Well, good afternoon, Stan.
5: And here in Australia, Sharon Middleton, who runs a trucking business, White Line Transport, from Adelaide in South Australia. Thanks for joining me, Sharon.
8: Thanks very much for having me.
5: Now, John, we're seeing the most positive signs towards resolving this conflict, but we do know these talks are always so tenuous. What's your read of the possible ceasefire?
7: Well, I guess the first point is, would you trust anything that Trump says? It's been so many promises, you know, in the last couple of months. So it looks like we're heading to some sort of understanding. It's a positive step. What will happen and what's the risk of it falling apart? Because the track record of the administration alone says it's very likely we're going to have back and forth in the next few months. It's a step in the right direction, but I'm not confident.
5: Sharon, can you take me back to the start of all this for your business in March this year? And as John said, there's uncertainty in the past and there's uncertainty in the future. You run trucks across the Nullarbor. How did this crisis play out in your business?
8: It happens so rapidly. I guess for the way listeners could best understand the impact on me is that each of my trucks uses around about 3,500 litres for a return journey from Adelaide to Perth. And prior to the outbreak of war, it was around about $1.70 a litre. It went up, as your caravanning person explained, up over $3, $3.50, $3.60, almost tipping $4. So at $1.70, that kind of literage is 5,950. At $3.80, that's 13,300. So it's easy to see that it doubled. It was crippling because suddenly me and others like me, we were hitting all our credit limits with our fuel supplies at a much rapid rate. There was the worry of availability out there. Suddenly we were all rationed on our deliveries. It's been very, very stressful, to say the least.
5: John, this crisis really exposed how vulnerable Australia was, I suppose. Can Australia improve its sovereign capabilities? Is that possible?
7: We stick our head in the sand. Our report about Australia, a complacent nation, means that we react. We actually don't prepare. We've known about these problems. I've been writing about it myself since 2012. I was part of a team that triggered a Senate inquiry in 2015 on it. But governments after governments basically say the markets will take care of it. And yet again, we've found ourselves in a very difficult position. My concern right now is that whilst the minister says, oh, don't you worry, we've got more fuel stocks than we had before the war, he's not talking about what does the next couple of years look like. Because if you don't look at these scenarios, they may do something stupid like put the fuel excise back up without understanding the impact on Australian businesses like Sharon's.
5: Sharon, let's talk about the fuel excise. The federal government obviously stepped in and provided relief in the form of a cut to fuel excise. And also for heavy road users like yourself, there was a pause of that charge. Did that make a big difference to your business in this period of time?
8: To me, there just seems to be a lot of smoke and mirrors around how fuel's charged. A lot of my people that are in transport, we're all very, very confused about why petrol and diesel is so different in pricing. We got that relief, but the difference between diesel and petrol was about the same amount that we got relief for. You know, whilst it's been welcomed, and obviously when trucking companies put their BAS in, they'll be able to claim their diesel fuel rebate, it won't be anywhere near what diesel has been costing them. There's this element of unknown, and it took some operators a considerable amount of time to get fuel levies in place. So if it's all removed too early, there's still not the cost recovery from the weeks that led up to introducing rebates and levies. And we know through surveys that around about 84% of operators weren't able to fully recover.
5: John, that cut to fuel excise is about to end at the end of the month. What do you think the impact of that will be?
7: Well, businesses will go out of business, basically. It's mad. And a lot of Australians don't, I think, fully understand the essential role of trucking in our whole logistics system, how that flows through to absolutely everything. You know, food's the obvious one, but all the distribution. And because logistics sort of happens, if you're not involved in the industry, it's sort of something you just assume is going to go. I think a simple change or removal of that this month would be madness. What we, I think, needs to be saying to our government is, okay, you've told us you've got the stocks there, good on you, but what are the scenarios for the next 6 months? How much pain are businesses in? What is the cost to business and to our society if you don't maintain that support there? I mean, the real cost of maintaining that support compared to some of the other things we're wasting money on is minimal.
5: Well, we're going to travel to Longreach in Queensland now to see what's going on there, because as you both know, every winter a Congo line of caravans head north to soak up outback Queensland. It's the best time to be there. But when the flow of tourists is interrupted, it's a shock to businesses in remote towns. And last year, news of flooding dissuaded travellers. This year, it's been the fuel crisis that's done that. Our reporter in Longreach, Lachlan Ford, put this story together for us.
9: Hey, Chrissy, you got to be in the photo.
10: Just doing a photo shoot. Get your miniskirt off.
11: The Timmins and the Edwards, four mates travelling outback Queensland together.
12: It's not going to win any awards, that photography.
13: Of course, Douglas matter. Is in it.
11: The bush, the banter. For Sue Edwards, it's bliss.
14: We love it. I call it glamour camper for me because I have a caravan and, you know, the excitement, adrenaline going. You think, oh, this is life.
11: But it almost wasn't to be. When Sue and her husband Mick heard news of the Iran war and the fuel crisis, they initially canned the trip.
15: They took the fuel excise, or part of it, off.
6: which reduced the price. And then we heard fuel wasn't going to be an issue for supply, so we thought, let's give it a go.
11: Caravans are a cornerstone of the Outback's tourism industry.
13: And it's this time of year where everyone's flooding up to Queensland, you know.
11: Traveller Doug Timmins there.
13: The end of autumn coming into winter is the best time. And yeah, we should be overrun now, but we're not.
11: Sure, there's about 30 caravans lined up at this park just outside of Longreach, but it's nowhere near the bumper-to-bumper level the regulars tell me they've come to expect in this key hub for the Outback.
15: The global fuel shortage is affecting us all.
11: Back in April, an ad campaign signalled the federal government's calm but cautious outlook towards rising fuel prices.
15: The four-level National Fuel Security Plan. We're now at level two. Simple actions can make our supply go further and save fuel for our truckies, farmers and essential services.
11: But to remote Australians, it's advice to pump up tyres and remove roof racks for better aerodynamics was symbolic of a disconnect.
16: I mean, no offence, I'm not quite sure if you have, Lockie, but I don't have roof racks and I pump my tyres up quite often.
11: Murway Shire Mayor Sean Zorro-Radnage says the ad's encouragement to look out for those in the bush ended up hurting small towns.
16: When that messaging went out, they didn't just slow the economy, they stopped it. And we still haven't seen a fuel station within the whole of Western Queensland run low on fuel.
11: Zorro has been monitoring fuel supply through a dashboard developed with the South West Regional Organisation of Councils. It was designed to send a different message.

0: message to tourists.
1: We want those people to come. We need those people to come. You're not going to take the fuel off our farmers. What you're actually doing is adding to our economies.
2: As a small business owner yourself, what have you seen in the butcher shop?
1: Those household budgets for the week are getting strained. And what we're finding is, in some places, they'll have to buy cheaper food. But this is the ripple effect that I think the government needs to especially look at. There's no guarantees in business, we know that. And I don't think these people are asking for that. They just want clear and decisive messaging about how do we move forward.
2: Vicky Jones has felt the direct impact of the fuel crisis. She runs bus tours out of the town of Winton, showing off the Channel Country. In the first months of the tourist season, business has been down 50 to 70% on a regular year.
3: It's hard to manage when you don't know what the season's actually going to bring.
2: Her balance sheet has been squeezed from different sides.
3: The main thing is travellers are not travelling, but also the cost of everything's gone up. So, you know, when you're doing 250 to 300 kilometres a day for tours and you're not getting the number of people on tours, it makes the bottom line a little bit sketchy.
2: With fuel prices expected to rise from higher demand for the European summer and the excise discount coming to an end, Vicky says it's not ideal.
3: It'd be nice if it stayed at the lower price.
4: Fortunately, as the fuel prices have adjusted a little bit and have dropped, and just talking to a few of the operators lately, numbers are up, and they're very appreciative of that.
2: Longreach Mayor Tony Rayner hopes the colder weather in the southern states will further encourage northern migration.
4: Yep, that excise will have an impact, but I think it'll only be minimal. That's not to say that there's a lot more that we could get out here with more visitors if fuel prices drop further. It certainly needs to come down a whole lot more before people can start investing a lot more into the region and doing normal expenditure.
2: By the time the 26-cent fuel excise discount ends in July, the Timmins and the Edwards will have put the covers back on their caravans. Mick Edwards again.
5: We definitely would not have been going if it was in July. It just makes it hard. You've just got to spend a lot more of your money on fuel, and that's definitely an impact. You know, from when we were paying $1.80, $1.90, now we're up at $2.50. You add another 30 cents to that, or 25 cents. She adds up.
6: Lachlan Ford reporting there from Longreach in Western Queensland. Now, John, as you can hear there, the crisis and the federal government's response had real impacts in some parts of regional Australia. What do you think about how the government handled this crisis?
7: Too slow in reaction, failure of transparency and being fully open and honest with the Australian population. Look, this is what we do know, this is what we don't know, here's a range of things that happen. But we've always had the information about this. When I was in the military for over four decades, we were doing scenarios about the Strait of Hormuz. This is not a surprise. But here's one that might surprise your listeners. The last time an Australian government did a national energy security assessment to look at these issues was 15 years ago. So if you don't do the risk assessment, how in heaven's name do you come up with a plan? And this is the problem for both Liberal and Labor governments. They've stuck their head in the sand. So we'll come out with these ridiculous PR. I mean, that voice just about sent me to sleep, and that person saying, nothing to worry about, pump your tyres up. Oh, it's just it's ridiculous. Look, no wonder, you know, Pauline Hanson's the preferred PM in the polls at the moment. Well, our import dependence for transport fuels is about 95%. Only about less than 5% of our transport fuel comes from Australian oil through Australian refineries. The other problem for industry is the current price of oil, bouncing up and down, seems to be reacting to the weekly announcements from Trump. Mm. So until something stabilizes down and they see what the supply pressures are as people try to rebuild stocks, that's when we're going to find out what the real price per barrel is going to be. So it's so uncertain.
6: We're going to go now to Southwest Victoria, where dairy farming is a key part of the local economy. And this is a part of the economy that has been affected. This area is so big that the green corner of the country accounts for 20% of Australia's milk production. But it's also an industry that has been seriously exposed to the conflict in the Middle East, notably big jumps in the price of diesel and in the price of fertiliser. Ted O'Connor hit the road to speak to those affected.
8: I've just reached Michael Vogel's dairy farm at Kurrimungle. I can see these green, lovely undulating hills with cows sheltering under cypress trees. There are several workers driving tractors, getting the silage ready to be fed to the cows. That hum you can hear is from the rotary dairy. Michael has several rotary dairies because this is a big operation with thousands of cows. So he's a long way from the war in the Middle East, but the closure of the Strait of Hormuz has hit him hard. pushing up the cost of production to the point it's getting pretty unsustainable.
0: Fertiliser and diesel doubled overnight. Just an example, our fertiliser bills have gone from $150,000 a month to $300,000 overnight. Our monthly fuel bill has gone from $75,000 to $150,000, click of the fingers overnight. So all of our suppliers have also added surcharges onto their costs, 5 to 25%. When the year started, the milk prices come out about $9.50 a kilo, and our cost of production was $9 a kilo. And overnight, our cost of production increased by $1 a kilo. Unfortunately, this is just one of the things that can happen in farming, these black swan events that you're not expecting. Hoping that some cost increases to consumers on the supermarket shelves can be passed through to my business at the farm gate and through a higher farm gate milk price. Consumers probably have expected dairy products to be relatively cheap when they enter the supermarket, when unfortunately there's a high cost of production going into producing dairy products.
8: Do you need milk to be more expensive at the supermarket to help you smooth out the peaks and troughs, because something like this, you know, has obviously hit you quite hard?
0: Eventually, the consumer will have to pay more for dairy products in order to have a sustainable Australian dairy industry.
8: In the middle of the year, the cut on the fuel excise is going to come to an end. The cut on the heavy vehicle user charge is also going to come to an end. So that'll have an impact on pushing up diesel prices. Do you want the government to keep extending those rebates, even if it does cost taxpayers money?
0: That would be good. Obviously, any costs in the whole supply chain, in the end, it's the farmer that has to wear it.
8: It's not just dairy farmers being hit hard by this supply crisis in the Middle East. It's also the businesses that support them. I'm about to arrive in Narringal East to meet Jo Groves. She's a manager at White House Fertilisers. Now, her business has been hit hard by the skyrocketing price of urea. It jumped up more than 60% when the war broke out. The key fertiliser farmers use to grow more grass for their cows during winter when pasture growth slows.
9: So this is a mix of nitrogen and sulphur. We're doing this because just to shandy down our urea, since it is in short supply. A lot of our farmers are stocked very highly. They have high producing cows. They need to grow grass. So it's put enormous strain on our business. Because our farmers rely on nitrogen, running out of product isn't an option. So the first stress was to make sure that we had enough supply. When urea was hard to get, everyone started buying sulfate of ammonia. So sulfate of ammonia pricing went up, and then it became hard to get. So it has been a real strain to ensure that we have a constant supply for our customers. We've actually declined people who haven't used us before. We've turned them away, which is pretty heartbreaking.
8: In the middle of the year, so less than a month, cuts to the fuel excise and the heavy vehicle charge are coming to an end. So how will this impact you?
9: Of course, we want it to be extended. Like, it's a cost that we have to pass on to our clients, and our clients are coming from a back of a drought last year. Like, they're having a hard time to recover from last year, let alone trying to cope with this year. We rely on the viability of our clients. So when they're not making money, we're not making money either. We need diesel to remain at a reasonable price. At the moment, it's lower than what it was, but it's still so high. But if it gets back to those high prices again, then it's going to be a disaster again for a lot of our clients and our business itself.
8: I'm now in Cobden. It's a hub for this industry, and there's a big milk production plant right on the fringe of the community. But it's been a tough period for the area. Even before the shipping crisis in the Middle East, there was a devastating drought, and all of this has hit local businesses pretty hard.
10: Kim Santisbirito, I'm the owner of the cafe.
8: How long have you had it for?
10: 2 years. It's gotten a lot quieter. A lot of farmers don't come into town as much, and there's a lot less tourists as well.
8: Is it something that you're concerned about if it drags on?
10: Yes, I am. I might have to move on, I think. I don't know what I should do. A lot of people meet in here, especially the older men. They have a catch-up on a Saturday morning and during the week as well.
11: I'm Frank Ovens. Farmed here all my life. I grew up here.
8: So you've been right at the heart of the dairy industry in Cobden.
11: Best part of, 80 years.
8: We have this crisis in the Middle East, which has caused diesel, fertiliser, the cost of things like plastics to go up.
11: It slows everything down. People, they don't spend the same. They don't come into town, so therefore the town tends to die back, shop shut. People just aren't spending the money because they haven't got it.
6: Thanks to Ted O'Connor for those stories. Now, John, we heard there at the end from Frank, who's obviously got a world of experience behind him. He said he's been working in dairy for 80 years and he thinks things are pretty rough at the moment. I think somebody else described it as a black swan event. What do you think? Would you describe this as a black swan event?
7: I wouldn't describe it as a black swan event because we actually predicted this sort of stuff. Look, I think what we're going to be facing, because it's not just fuel and fertilisers, and we've got plastics mentioned, chemicals, there's going to be a flow through the world. In some areas, they're going to have food shortages as a result of this, even if the strait starts to open up shortly. Add on top of that the potential impact out of a super El Nino. This is such a complex problem that we're facing, that the government needs to approach it perhaps the way we did COVID-19. This is extraordinary problems. It needs extraordinary measures. It's not going to go away in a few months. Let's face reality. But farmers, they're going to face a very difficult 12 or 18 months at this stage as well. Let's just face the reality and see what we can do together. And I'm not seeing that approach yet from the government.
6: Sharon, for you, for your business, Treasurer Jim Chalmers said he could revisit the cut to the fuel excise and road users' charges. How much is your business relying on those measures continuing?
12: Our fuel doubled, so clearly any kind of relief that we can get is very important to our viability, and we need to be viable so that we can continue to service community and business. And you know, if we all don't get some help from somewhere, I'm just not sure where we'll all be. So there needs to be a real hook in with what is happening on the ground. He needs to listen to some of the people that you've spoken to today and get a real sense of truly what's going on, not just look at papers and figures and sums that his staffers might have passed on to him. He needs to get in there and have a look and see what it's doing to business and people's resilience to be able to keep going. I mean, they've got all this risk and all this effort they have to put into running their businesses, and yet they've got all of this financial worry and concern as well, and doubt, and they're about decisions and things that beyond their control to be able to have any influence over.
6: And finally, John, this crisis really illustrated that Australia has left itself extremely vulnerable to global oil shocks. How do you think Australia buffers itself better in the future?
7: We've got an immediate problem. That requires a different set of actions from government. Once that's underway, we've also got to start preparing for the next 10, 15, 20 years. And we're very slow to do that. Look, here's my bottom line. We've got a government that is good at issues management. We react fairly well. You can see Australians are pretty resilient. We need leadership, not issues management. And that's what Australians need to talk to each of their political members, particularly at the federal level, say, this is not good enough. Time to lead, stop managing issues.
6: John Blackburn, defence and national security consultant, and Sharon Middleton, who runs a trucking business, White Line Transport, from Adelaide. Thanks so much for your generosity in chatting to Australia Wide today.
7: Thanks for the opportunity.
12: Yeah, thank you.
6: And that is Australia Wide for today. If you're interested in this conversation and would like to hear more of it, head to the ABC Listen app and we'll have a full conversation available for you there. I'm Sinead Mangan. Cheerio.

0: Adam Storey with ABC News. Two children have died in hospital shortly after being hit by a car in Sydney Southwest this afternoon. The two, aged 1 and 5, were in a pram when they were struck by the vehicle in Cabramatta. A 33-year-old woman who was with the children was treated for minor injuries. The 56-year-old driver has been taken to hospital for mandatory testing. Acting Superintendent Tim Coleman says it was a confronting scene for members of the public and first responders.
1: The community involved here this afternoon was, I can only say, phenomenal. We've had a number of motorists that actually stopped and collectively have moved the vehicle onto its side, tipped the car over in order to get one of the children from underneath the vehicle.
0: Australia's Race Discrimination Commissioner says One Nation leader Pauline Hanson's latest remarks do not reflect the country's diverse community. During her first address to the National Press Club, Senator Hanson laid out her vision to end multiculturalism, calling it a failed policy. She also blamed high migration levels post the COVID pandemic for housing pressures and cultural tensions. The Commissioner, Giridhar Sirivaman, says to deny Australia's multiculturalism is to deny it of its identity.
2: This idea of one culture, it means that you assimilate and you shed all aspects of yourself that make you different. And that kind of forced assimilation, shedding of everything, it hollows the sense of self, and it's completely contrary to the true rich identity of our nation.
0: Pakistani police officials say they will request to expedite court proceedings against an officer who fatally shot a 9-year-old Australian girl. Kaysen Ho reports.
3: Pakistan's Crime Control Department is pursuing murder charges against the local officer who shot Perth schoolgirl Hania Emmett in a case of mistaken identity. Hania was visiting relatives in Chakwal, Pakistan, when two robbers held her family at gunpoint. A responding officer exchanged gunfire with the robbers but also shot at the family's vehicle as they attempted to flee the scene. Hania was fatally shot and her brother and father were wounded. The CCD says it will present the findings of its investigation into the incident to a court within days and ask for an expedited trial.
0: A Melbourne woman accused of owning and controlling a slave in Syria will remain in custody after her bail application was denied. James Oaten reports from the Melbourne Magistrates Court.
4: Zainab Ahmed is facing two slavery charges, each carrying a maximum sentence of 25 years. Pushing for bail, the defence team told the court Ms. Ahmed detests Islamic State, saying it was a system that controlled women. But the prosecution argued the accused had shown clear support for the terrorist organisation while in Syria and had never renounced that support. This argument was accepted by the chief magistrate, stating any comments against ISIS were made after Ms. Ahmed's arrest and after she was removed from her child. It's the first time crimes against humanity have been tested in the Australian legal system.
0: A coronial inquest has heard the grandmother of a child who killed a 10-year-old in rural New South Wales pleaded with their mother to get medical help. Genevieve Blandon de Charlene reports.
5: The maternal grandmother of a killer known as XR says they were a child in crisis in the lead up to the murder of Bridget Biddy Porter in 2020. The court heard the killer said they did not feel real when asked why they killed 6 chickens on the family property. In the months before the murder, the grandmother said the killer appeared to be behaving normally again. The grandmother said she believed XR manipulated their parents by talking their way out of things. She said she believed the child's behaviour was a huge red flag and she urged their parents to seek medical help in order to prevent a possible tragedy. The inquest will continue tomorrow.
0: Israel has continued strikes on southern Lebanon despite warnings from Iran it would face a hard response if it failed to stop attacks. The BBC's Hugo Bechega has more.
6: There have been reports of some Israeli airstrikes near the city of Nabatea, which has been a key target of the Israeli military. Yesterday, reports that 4 people were killed in the south of the country as well. So we've seen that there has been a reduction in the pace of these Israeli attacks and also attacks that have been carried out by Hezbollah. But the war here hasn't really stopped.
0: The Australian Stock Exchange closed higher today. The ASX 200 up 48 points, or just over 0.5% to 8,966. One of the top performers was web travel after the federal government lifted a number of travel advisories. Benchmark Brent crude currently trading at around $78 a barrel and the dollar buying $71. Scattered showers or rain areas across the southern inland plains and the far west, extending to the rest of the southern and western and central areas throughout the day. Possible thunderstorms about the southern inland plains and the far west. A mostly sunny day ahead for Sydney, 23, and a shower or two Friday, 21, at 5-7.
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8: And across 612 ABC Brisbane and ABC Queensland tonight. Great to have you here. Thank you for choosing the ABC Listen app, TV channel 25, or digital radio, or perhaps you're streaming on the web. This is Evenings. My name is Renee Grosch. Coming up for you is the Evenings Quiz. It goes for an hour. It's stories from the news. It's quiz questions from real life. I've got a few good songs that you've got to guess the song and the artist, that kind of fun. If you want to play, 1300 222 702 is the number, or you can play on the text line. 0467 922 702 is the number to play. Let's just check the weather and we'll do it, shall we? If you're in Brisbane, tomorrow, partly cloudy. A top temperature of 23. Sydney mostly sunny tomorrow with a top of 23. Canberra 17 tomorrow, showers increasing throughout the day. Newcastle mostly sunny at 23.

0: If you're in Longreach, mostly sunny, a top of 28 tomorrow, and Broken Hill, 17 is the top. That's cold, isn't it, for Broken Hill? And showers expected, a shower or two later in the day. This is Evenings.
1: So Let's play the quiz. Call now. 1-300-222-702.
0: So we spoke recently, or you probably have been well across the news of Serena Williams' comeback at the age of 45. She played the other week in the Queen's Club tournament in London. Now, how ironic that she makes this big comeback at the age of 45, but she was forced to retire after her first match because her 19-year-old doubles partner had an injury. So what does she do? She partners with her sister, Venus, who happens to have a birthday today. She's turning 46. Wow. The Williams sisters are really doing it for themselves.

0: Wimbledon is really in for something, isn't it? It starts in a fortnight, and I'm sure eyes will be front and centre on Serena and Venus Williams. But what other power sibling duos can you think of? In Australia, we've got quite a few. We've got the Minogue sisters, Kylie and Danny. We've got the Fox sisters, the kayaking and canoeing legends, Jess Fox and Naomi. The Wright brothers, the aviation pioneers. Who else comes to your mind when you think of sibling duos that are kind of doing it together? 1-300-222-70 to play the quiz. Paul is our first caller in Skinner's Head. Hello, Paul.
1: Hey, Renee. How you going?
0: Great to have you here. Other than the Williams sisters or the Minogue sisters, what other power sibling duos can you think of?
1: Well, I'd go the Hemsworths because I really used to work with one of them a long time ago, but besides them, it'd be me and my brother for sure.
0: Oh, yeah. What's your power?
1: For the last 40 years, we've run the City of the Surf in Sydney dressed as gorillas.
0: Yeah, that's right. You've told me that before.
1: Yeah, make a lot of people laugh, raise a lot of money, put smiles on a lot of faces.
0: So are you running this year?
1: Yep, coming up to number 41 in August.
0: Really? Wow.
1: Yep. And you've 56.
0: And you've always worn the gorilla suit.
1: Yeah, I started doing it when I was 16 years old and I just turned 56.
0: Is it the same suit?
1: No. No, we've had a few over the years, obviously.
0: Is the suit bigger or smaller than 41 years ago?
1: Well, it's a one-size-fits-all. We'll go with that.
0: Okay. Good luck. Good luck.
1: Thanks.
0: Yeah. I think I might. I think it's not too late. I think it's 95% booked out, but I just checked this morning. I think there's still a few tickets available.
1: Yep, sure is. Mm. In the back of the pack, I think. So, yeah, it's another, I think it'll be like 95,000 this year.
0: I'm happy.
1: It's the world's biggest timed fun run.
0: 95,000?
1: Yeah.
0: Maybe it's best to be in the back of the pack.
1: Oh, it's good to be anywhere. Mm. Even the spectators along the sides of on the road have a good time. So.
0: Here is your first question. You've won a book as our first caller. 1-300-222-702 to play the quiz. Which soccer player scored a hat-trick today for Argentina?
1: Diego? No idea, sorry.
0: Which soccer player for Argentina scored a hat-trick today against Algeria? Paul, you said what? Diego.
1: Yep. not really into the soccer, unfortunately.
0: You're not into the FIFA World Cup.
1: But, yeah, couldn't name any players, sorry.
0: It's not Diego. You're not thinking Diego Maradona, are you?
1: Right, I was. I wasn't going to say that.
0: That's all right, Paul. Stay on the line. We've got your details, but we'll get them again and send you out a prize.
1: Awesome. Thank you
0: for starting us off. Who comes to mind when you think of power sibling duos, other than the Williams sisters on the text line, Mike and Mal Leyland, the Leyland brothers? Oh, that's a good one. Someone else says, what about Shane and Gary Sutton, the cyclists, and the Veronicas? Oh, there's three great examples. What do you think? 1-300-222-702 to play the quiz to Rodney in Victoria. Hi, Rodney.
2: Hello. Good evening. How are you?
0: Yeah, I'm great. Who comes to mind? Power sibling duos.
2: I don't know whether they call them power, but the Finn brothers who split ends and then Crowded House and, yeah, a couple of musicians that have done really well.
0: Mm, Tim Finn and Neil Finn.
2: I think so, yes.
0: I think they're pretty powerful.
2: Well, they are in certain circles, I suppose.
0: Yeah, no, definitely. No, that's a great example. So, Rodney, who scored a hat trick today for Argentina?
2: Oh, at what is he, 38 or 39? Lionel Messi.
0: He's 39 next week.
2: Yeah, Lionel Messi, I think it was.
0: You are correct, Lionel Messi. Well done. Here is a song, and I'm looking for you to identify what the name of this song is and who it's by. Traffic is stuck.

0: What do you think, Rodney?
1: Is it U2? I think it's U2.
0: It is U2, yeah.
1: Not one of my favourite bands. I don't sort of listen to them too much. The Beautiful Girl or something? I don't know.
0: It is Beautiful Something. I'll play it for you one more time. Traffic is stuck.

0: Beautiful World. That's about all I've got.
1: Oh, very, very close, but not quite right. Sorry, Rodney.
0: Oh, bow bow.
1: Bow bow. Thank you all the
0: Have a good
1: same.
0: evening,
1: Yeah, you too.
0: everyone.
1: You
0: Good.
1: too. 1-300-222-702. It's not Beautiful World. What is the U2 song? Does Jeremy on the Central Coast know? Hello, Jeremy.
2: Hello, how are you, Renee?
1: I'm really well. It's not Beautiful World.
2: I didn't hear anything about that, so I'm a bit out on the question.
1: So
2: sorry.
1: It's a song. It is
2: Yeah.
1: U2. It's a U2 song. It sounds like this, and I'm looking for the name of it. It's Beautiful Something.

0: think you got it. What is it?
1: I was just going to sing it. It's a beautiful day.
2: Well done.
0: Is it?
1: It's a beautiful day, yeah. It's always a beautiful day.
0: Is it? Is it always a beautiful day on the Central Coast?
1: Oh, it's always. It's the best place on the planet.
0: Good. Good to hear. Now, Jeremy, when you think of sibling duos that are doing the same thing, doing it together and doing it brilliantly, who comes to your mind?
1: Well, I thought of a sibling trio in the cricket era, and that was Ian Chappell, Greg Chappell and Trevor Chappell.
0: Mm. Yeah. Three of them.
1: I don't know.
0: Triple trouble. Yeah, that's a good one.
1: Triple trouble. I mean, Trevor was very infamous with his underarm bowling against New Zealand, but both Ian and Greg Chappell were captains of the Australian cricket team back in the day.
0: Yeah, no, absolutely. What a talented family. Let's move on. Another question from the news. A runaway animal named Mary has been found today after a two-week search. Mary escaped an enclosure on the Gold Coast. What sort of animal was Mary? Was she? I'm going to give you an option. Was she?
3: Multiple choice.
0: A kangaroo, Joey? A Tasmanian devil? Or a wombat?
1: Oh, my goodness. I'm going to fail. I've got no idea. I haven't been listening to the news much today. Mary the wombat.
0: Was it Mary the wombat who escaped the Gold Coast enclosure? It was not Mary the Wombat.
1: Boom, boom.
0: Sorry, Jeremy. Have a good one. 1-300-222-702. Betty in Dapto. Hello, Betty.
4: Hello. How are you?
0: I'm great, Betty. There's lots of sibling duos that have done extraordinary things together. Who comes to your mind?
4: I can't think of anything much. I was thinking of Dolly Parton and the Gambler, but they're not related.
0: Oh, you're thinking of Kenny Rogers.
4: Yeah, but he's deceased now and they weren't related. No. I went to their concert once.
0: Did you?
4: Up at the entertainment centre.
0: No, they're definitely not related.
4: No.
0: That's okay. That's all right, Betty.

0: and it ended today where they finally found this animal. It's not a wombat, but is Mary...
1: Multiple choice.
0: A kangaroo joey or a Tasmanian devil?
2: Tasmanian devil.
0: Yeah, Tasmanian devil.
2: They found the two and it was all right.
0: Yes, although not in a...
2: She was gone 4 days.
0: She was gone for 2 weeks.
2: Oh, 2 weeks.
0: Two weeks, yeah. Not found in a very good way, so she's in a veterinarian hospital as we speak.
2: Oh, good.
0: Back in 1631, Betty, on this day, the Mughal Emperor Shah Jahan the First lost his wife to childbirth. What famous monument did he spend 2 decades building as a final resting place for her?
2: Oh, gosh, I don't know that. No, I don't know it, Renee.
0: That's all right. Do you want to take a guess?
2: A monument.
0: A monument, a world-famous monument built, took two decades to build.
2: It wasn't the nurse, was it? I'm not going to be able to think of her name. The one, the lady with the lamp, what was her name? Wasn't her, was it?
0: Wasn't her.
2: No.
0: No. That's all right, Betty. Have a great night. Enjoy the origin.
2: I will. Thank you.
0: Thank you, Betty. 1-300-222-702. Bruce says, how about Vicar and Linda Bull? Absolutely. Linda says, what about Kate and Bronte Campbell? Awesome swimmers. What they achieve for Australia. Tony says, great Australian siblings would have to include Angus and Julia Stone, the Teskey brothers, and the Bee Gees. Probably our greatest Aussie siblings. Yeah, the Bee Gees. Absolutely. To Penny in Everton Hills. Hello, Penny.
3: Hi, Renee. How
0: welcome.
3: Thank you.
0: Penny, on this day back in 1631, the Mughal Emperor Shah Jahan the First tragically lost his wife during childbirth. He built a world-famous monument for her in her name. Took 2 decades. What is the world-famous monument?
3: Would it be the Taj Mahal?
0: It would be the Taj Mahal, one of the wonders of the world. Well done. Who addressed the National Press Club for the first time today?
3: Pauline Hanson.
0: Pauline Hanson, yes it was. Penny.
3: Yes.
0: Here is a movie. It's a sequel and it set a box office record for an animated release on its opening weekend back in 2018 on this day. What is it? Here's a clue.
4: Galbaki. Elastigirl super suit is by Galbaki. Explain yourself. You're worse than I thought.
5: It's the baby. I brought the baby.
4: Highly unusual.
3: Not evil me. Whatever. Minions. I'll go Minions.
0: Is it the Minions? It's not the Minions.
3: No.
0: Good guess.
3: Thank you.
0: Oh, I didn't ask you, Penny. Who's a sibling duo that comes to your mind?
3: Mine was Vicar and Linda Bull as well. So someone on the text line got ahead of me, but yeah.
0: Just inducted into the ARIA Hall of Fame on the weekend.
3: As they should be. Yay.
0: Thank you, Penny. 1-300-222-702. Anybody know this film? It is an animation. It was released on this day back in 2018. It's a sequel and it set a box office record over its opening weekend. What is the name of the film?
4: Galbaki. Elastigirl super suit is by Galbaki. Explain yourself. You're worse than I thought.
5: It's the baby. I brought the baby.
0: Who knows that? It's not a minion.
4: Highly unusual.
0: Maybe Matthew in Brighton knows. Hello, Matthew.
6: Hi, Renee. How are you tonight?
0: I'm great. Any ideas about that film?
6: I have not got I don't think I've got any idea on it. I'm sorry.
0: An animation, family film. It's a sequel. It was a sequel. Set a box

0: office record, Samuel L. Jackson was in it, as was Holly Hunter.
1: I'm probably really going to kick myself when someone else gets it, but I can't think of it right now. I'm really sorry.
0: Don't be sorry. That's absolutely fine. Who comes to your mind when you think of a sibling duo?
1: Well, I was struggling to think of one, and then I remembered there was Cameron and Andrew Datto.
0: Yeah.
1: The Datto brothers. Yeah, they were like big on television back in the day. And
0: they've got another brother, Lachlan.
1: Yeah, they do as well. And I'm pretty sure one of the Datto brothers actually filled in on, I think it was the Weekend Evening Show late last year. I recall he was filled in for a while.
0: Yeah, and he's filled in here on this show.
1: Oh, there you go, yeah.
0: And he could be listening now. Hello, Andrew.
1: Yeah. And by the way, yeah. Go Maroons tonight.
0: Oh, okay. Right. And you're calling from Victoria?
1: No, Queensland.
0: Oh, you're in Queensland. Okay. Right. Do you think they're going to get up?
1: Well, I hope so. Queensland did lose game one last year and then they were able to come back and win it 2-1. So, I mean, it's not impossible.
0: Oh, it's definitely not impossible.
1: Yeah.
0: But you're backing them.
1: I'm backing them 100%.
0: As you would being a Queenslander. Yep. Thank you, Matthew. 1-300-222-702, and that's for you. Thanks for calling in. Let's go to Ollie in Yungay Rail. Hello, Ollie.
2: Hey there.
0: Hey, great to have you here. So any ideas about this film? Can I play it for you again?
2: Yeah, please do.
0: Okay. So it was released on this day back in 2018. This is a sequel. The sequel actually set a box office record for an animated release on its opening weekend. It stars Holly Hunter and Samuel L. Jackson's voice, two of the voices in this.
3: Galbaki. Elastigirl's super suit is by Galbaki. Explain yourself. Oh, my God. You're worse than I thought.
4: It's the baby. I brought the baby.
3: Highly unusual.
2: Highly unusual indeed. Look, Despicable, I'm going to have to say it's Despicable Me, but released then, is it Despicable Me number 2?
0: It is not. Another clue to help somebody else out is the third in this franchise is due to come out in a couple of years' time. So we've had two. That's the second one that made the big box office record, and there's another one coming out, I think, in 2 years' time. But thank you, Ollie. Before I let you go, sibling duos that are kind of doing it together, doing it in the same industry.
2: Mate, you cannot go past the Minogue sisters, Kylie and Danny.
0: Yeah.
2: Let's go.
0: Yeah, let's go. Thank you, Ollie. 1-300-222-702. Can we knock off this movie? Does anybody know? Sean in Rockley, Brisbane. Hello, Sean.
5: G'day, how are you?
0: What do you reckon? What's the film?
5: Oh, I reckon it. I know what it is. It's Incredibles 2.
0: It
5: I
0: is.
5: I love the first one and I love the second one.
0: It is Incredibles 2.
3: Galbaki. Elastigirl's super suit is by Galbaki. Explain yourself. Oh, my God. You're worse than I thought.
4: It's the baby. I brought the baby.
3: Highly unusual.
0: Well done, Sean. Here's a song. What's this song and who it's by?

0: Take it away, Sean.
1: Just another manic Monday. Oh, that's my fun day. Just
0: another manic well done. Monday. Wish you was well, actually, you're only halfway there. Who is it by?
1: I'm going to say the Bangles.
0: The Bangles. Yes, it is. Nicely done. Here is a news question. Which radio personality reached a $15 or $12 million, I think it was, a $12 million settlement today with ARN?
1: With the Australian Radio Network. Okay.
0: The Australian Radio Network.
1: Wouldn't have a clue. So you can ask me about animation and 90s or 80s pop. But you know what? When it comes down to the news, I'm pretty crap. But let's just make something up. Australian radio. I don't know. I'm just going to say John Laws, may he rest in peace.
0: John Laws posthumously awarded a big multi-million dollar settlement today in court. It was not. This is a bit tough for you, Sean, because you're in Brisbane and you may not get this. This radio program. It was meant to go nationwide, but I think when they syndicated it to Victoria or at least to Melbourne, it didn't go so well.
1: So you've basically said a failed ARN radio personality.
0: Yeah. Not to get us into any kind of, you know, defamation.
1: Well, I can say it, though. You can't say it, but I can definitely.
0: No, I'm responsible for you saying it as well, Sean.
1: So
0: we might have to move on. Who do you want to call out as one of the power sibling duos?
1: You know what? And just as a very very proud gay man, and you know, I'm not going to say anything past that, but I'd like to mention Chris and Liam, the Hemsworth brothers, just, you know, for just keeping it PG,
0: for the eye candy experience, not because they're gay.
1: Let's go. No, not because they're gay, just because I might imagine them, you know. Anyway, it was lovely to talk to you.
0: They are handsome. I think we all agree, Sean. They are.
1: Yeah.
0: In fact, the whole family is very handsome.
1: Oh, they're just.
0: May they live on. Procreate.
1: Well, may they just shut up and stop working out, really. I think it's just embarrassing for the rest of us.
0: Good on you, Sean. Have a great night. 1-300-222-702 is the number. Which radio personality has reached a $12 million settlement today with the Australian Radio Network? There's been a lot of news on this, but finally I think we have a conclusion today to Sita in Sydney. Hi, Sita.
2: Hi.
0: Hi. Welcome.
2: Thank you.
0: Who is it? Who's the radio personality who has finally reached this settlement with ARN?
2: Is it Kyle?
0: Kyle. Whom?
2: Sanderlands.
0: Kyle Sanderlands. Yes, it is. Kyle Sanderlands has reached a $12 million settlement. There you go. Moving on. What's the only sport that has been played on the moon?
2: Well, I have no idea. I'm going to say basketball.
0: Was it basketball? Has basketball been played on the moon? Not basketball. Thanks for having a go there. Sita, who comes to mind when you think of a duo, a sibling duo?
2: Oh, a sibling duo?
0: So the Williams sisters have announced they're going to play together at Wimbledon in a couple of weeks. Serena, who's 45, and her sister Venus, who has a birthday today, she's 46, so that's pretty amazing. But there's kind of a lot of power sibling duos. Who comes to your mind?
2: I'm going to say Malcolm Todd and Audrey. They're like two music artists and I enjoy listening to them both.
0: Are they Australian?
2: Oh, no, they're not.
0: No, where are they from?
2: They're from America.
0: So Malcolm Todd and Audrey Todd, and they play together.
2: They don't play together, actually. They play separately.
0: Oh, okay. But they're both. Are they pop stars?
2: They're both. Yeah. I mean, I wouldn't say their music's pop, but yeah, they're both like singer songwriters.
0: Hmm. Okay. I'll go look them up. Thank you for the tip.
2: Yeah, no worries.
0: Thank you for calling, Sita. 1-300-222-702. Sandy says, what about the Carpenters in the world of music? Karen and Richard were just such a joy to listen to. Brett says, what about Mark Seymour and his younger brother Nick Seymour, both members of Crowded House? Yeah, that's a good one. And John says, what about the Young Clan? George, Alex, Angus, Malcolm and Stevie. They all left their mark on so many. Can you think of another family who has given more to blues-based hard rock music than the Young family, not just in Australia but in the universe? Fair point. To Andrew and Rascal in Bald Hills. Hello, Andrew. Hi, Rascal.
3: Hello, and how are you this evening?
0: You're a power duo.
3: Well, I don't know. He can't talk. He just woofs.
0: Oh, okay. Is Rascal your dog?
3: Yeah, we go for a walk every night.
0: And that's good.
3: Tonight we're talking to Sydney instead of Brisbane.
0: Yeah. Well, thank you for being here.
3: Thank you. My pleasure.
0: So, Andrew, mm-hmm. What's the only sport that has been played on the moon?
3: Golf.
0: Yeah, it's golf. It was the Apollo 14 mission, wasn't it?
3: Yep.
0: Yeah, famously.
3: I have to know that.
0: How did you know that?
3: Well, my father, my mother, my two brothers and my sister are all golfers.
0: Is that right? Are you?
3: No, I'm not allowed to play.
0: What, because you'd be too good?
3: Yeah, well, that's what my dad said.
0: Right, okay. So tell us the story. What do you remember of astronaut Alan Shepard and his golfing on the moon?
3: I know he got into trouble because he snuck the club on board and it wasn't in the weight manifest. But that's about it.
0: Mm.
3: And it's probably the longest hit of that club that's ever been done because of the 1/6 gravity.
0: Well, the story, as I understand it, was he brought a 6-iron and 2 golf balls onto the lunar surface and took a swing, famously sending the ball over the lunar landscape.
3: Yep, and it's the longest 6-iron you'll ever see.
0: Moving on, Andrew, or maybe Rascal will know the answer to this. Who's the captain of the Blues tonight?
3: You're asking a Queenslander that question?
0: Mm. Yeah, I am.
3: I've got no bloody... Oh, hold it. It's not Cleary, is it?
0: Is that your answer?
3: Cleary, yeah, why not?
0: Is Cleary. It Nathan Cleary? It is not.
3: Yep. Oh, dear.
0: Some think he should be. Yeah, he captains the Panthers, doesn't he?
3: Yeah, well, it's not too bad kicking the ball.
0: Before I let you go, Andrew, when you think of power duos like the Fox sisters or the Minogues or the Williams or the Wright brothers, who comes to your mind?
3: Anne and Nancy Wilson of Heart.
0: Say again?
3: Anne and Nancy Wilson of the supergroup Heart.
0: Oh, yeah. Okay, yeah. Yeah. Oh, that's a good one.
3: They're Canadian, which are nearly as good as Australian.
0: Very similar. Thank you, Andrew. Have a good walk.
3: You too, bye.
0: Yeah, thanks for calling through. 1-300-222-702 to Kath in Kingaroy. G'day, Kath.
4: G'day, Renee. How are you?
0: Oh, great to have you here and thanks for calling through. You're a first-time caller. Well, all our Queensland listeners are probably first-time callers because...
4: Yes, I'm a regular caller with Kelly Higgins Devine on ABC Brisbane.
0: Yep.
4: First time with Sydney.
0: Well, there you go. Lucky us. Thank you. Thanks for picking up the phone for me.
4: You're welcome. I'm a loud and proud true blue blood.
0: Are you?
4: Living in a maroon world.
0: Yeah, well, that's controversial in Kingaroy, I bet.
4: Yeah. I'm originally from New South Wales. I grew up in Musselbrook.
0: Right.
4: And so, then have made the move north to Kingaroy.
0: And how does that go down in the town?
4: It's very similar to Musselbrook and, there's a smattering of us blue supporters around.
0: Are you brave enough to wear your blue gear?
4: I am. I've got it on and I've been out today in it, out shopping, and I went out for dinner tonight in it.
0: And what reaction do you get from your local residents?
4: I didn't get much reaction when I was out shopping. But Wednesday nights we have a community dinner for people who are homeless and lonely and whatnot. And the person in charge met me at the door and said, "Security, escort this woman home."
0: So who is the captain for tonight's Blues?
4: Isaiah Yeo.
0: Isaiah Yeo. Well done. Yeo.
4: I would have buried my head if I did not get that right.
0: Deservedly so, do you think? Or should Nathan Cleary be the captain?
4: Oh, no, not Nathan Cleary. I'm not a fan of Nathan Cleary.
0: Really? Why not?
4: No.

0: I don't know. I just don't. I'm a Parramatta supporter. I'm a one-eyed Parramatta supporter.
1: Right.
0: And after Penrith beat us a few years ago in the grand final, yep. But I've never liked Nathan Cleary.
1: Mm. Okay.
0: Sorry, Penrith supporters.
1: That's all right. What is the name of the Hobbit played by Elijah Wood in the adaptation of The Lord of the Rings that he starred in? What Hobbit did he play?
0: Is it Frodo?
1: It is. Frodo. Frodo. Yep. Frodo. It is Frodo. I'll give it to you. What's his full name? Do you know that?
0: Is it Biggins, Frodo Biggins?
1: That'll do.
0: Baggins?
1: Yeah, Frodo Baggins. Frodo Baggins.
0: Oh.
1: But I think you were...
0: stretching the brain cells there, Renee.
1: That's what we're trying to do, test the metal, keep it alive, keep it active, maybe grow some neurons. Here's a song. You might know this song. Take a listen. Let me just find it for you. Here it is.
2: They say the holy water's watered down. And this town's lost its faith. Our colors will fade eventually. So if our time is running out, day after day, we'll make the mundane a masterpiece. Oh my, my, oh my, my love. I take one look at you.
1: What do you think, Kath?
0: I have no idea. I've never heard of that before.
1: Oh, that's going to be a
0: problem. And, I mean, music is my one love.
1: Right. Well, this topped the charts very recently.
0: Oh.
1: So maybe maybe you like music from a different period.
0: Yes, yes. I'm a 70s girl, 70s right. And 80s.
1: Right. Yes. This is an American singer.
0: Yes.
1: Mm. So he's quite young. This song was quite big just very recently.
0: Yeah, no.
1: You're not going to know, are you?
0: No, I have no idea.
1: That's all right. Well, on that note, Kath.
0: It's been lovely chatting to you.
1: You too.
0: Hello to all my friends in New South Wales. And go the Blues!
1: Before I let you go, is there a power sibling duo that comes to your mind?
0: Yes, there is.
1: Yeah.
0: Noel and Liam Gallagher.
1: Oh, of course. Oasis. From Oasis. Very good. Thank you, Kath.
0: You're welcome. Good. Bye, Renee.
1: Go the Blues, eh?
2: They say the holy water's watered down. And this town's lost its faith. Our colors will fade eventually. So if our time is running out, day after day, we'll make the mundane a masterpiece. Oh my, my.
1: What's the song?
2: Oh,
1: and who is it by?
2: My love. I take one look at you.
1: Very big last year, actually. If you know, 1-300-222-702. Tonight might be the night that you win the fridge magnet. Let's try Estelle in Winmalee. Hi, Estelle.
3: Hi.
1: Hi. Any ideas about that song?
3: Ordinary by Alex Warren.
1: There you go. Too easy for you.

0: Well done. What's the colour, Estelle, of the world's most poisonous frog? It's found in Colombia. What colour is it? The world's most poisonous frog found in Colombia. What colour might it be? What do you think?
1: Bright yellow or orange.
0: Bright yellow or orange or golden. Yes, it is. Nicely done. Well done. Which country is the only country in the world that offers Latin as a language on its ATMs, its automatic teller machines? Which country might that be? Offers Latin as a language on its automatic teller machines.
1: Italy?
0: Is it Italy? It's not Italy. Sorry for that, Estelle. Before I have to say goodnight, what's an example of a power sibling duo that comes to your mind?
1: I don't know.
2: Donnie and Maria. Donnie
1: and Maria. I don't know.
0: You don't know? What's Mum saying?
1: Oh, it's just my parents.
0: It's your parents?
2: Donnie and Maria.
1: Yeah.
0: Donnie and Marie. Is that what your mum said? The Osmonds?
1: Yeah.
0: Ah, Donnie and Marie Osmond. You don't know who they are, do you, Estelle?
1: No.
0: No, they're way before your time. How old are you, Estelle?
1: I'm 10.
0: You're 10. Well, that's not fair, is it? How are you meant to know them?
2: She's 9.
0: Thank you for being here. You've done well.
1: 10 in a few days.
0: You're 10 in a few days. Well, happy birthday for a few days' time.
2: Thank you,
0: Estelle. 1-300-222-702. What about the Snook sisters, Kylie, Julie and Sarah, says our texter. Bingo and Bluey, says Rebecca. Other power couples. What about Ella and Jesse Hooper from Killing Heidi, says Annie. Let's go to Will in Lane Cove. Hello, Will.
3: Hello.
0: Hi. It's not Italy, but it is a country very similar. Which is the only country in the world that offers Latin as a language on its ATMs?
3: I believe it's the Vatican City.
0: It is the Vatican City. Well done. You believe right. What is the only mammal capable of flight? The only mammal capable of flight?
3: A bat.
0: Well done. It is a bat. Will, how old are you? Will?
3: 11.
0: You're 11. How are you? Have you got a brains trust?
3: Yeah.
0: Yeah. Dad?
3: Dad, yeah.
0: Dad, playing very well, Dad. Poutine is a famous dish. It's a dish of fries, cheese curd and gravy. It originates from which country? Poutine. Fries, cheese curd and gravy. Does it sound delicious or disgusting?
3: Interesting.
0: Interesting. Poutine is the name of it. Where does that dish come from, do you think? Which country?
4: Somewhere.
0: Poutine.
3: America.
0: Which, well, it's a country. America is a continent.
3: Oh, USA.
0: Oh, USA? It's not the USA.
3: Okay.
0: Sorry, Will. Before I say goodnight, we've been talking about power sibling duos tonight, along the likes of the Williams sisters. Who comes to your mind?
4: John's brothers. Rugby league.
3: Yeah.
0: Rugby league players, who are they?
4: The Johns brothers.
0: The Johns brothers, Andrew Johns.
4: Matthew, his brother.
0: And Joey Johns. Yeah. What's his brother's name? Chris Johns.
4: Andrew and Matthew.
0: Andrew and Matthew Johns. Yeah. Very good. Thank you very much. You have a good night. 1-300-222-702 to play the quiz. Or thank you for playing along tonight on the text line 0467-922-702. Where do you reckon poutine might come from? It's a famous dish. It consists of fries, cheese curd and gravy. Which country does it come from, not the USA, but it is in the continent. It is on the American continent, if that is a help to anybody. 1-300-222-702. Does anybody know? Or Amanda does on the text line. But to win the quiz, you've got to be brave and call up. 1-300-222-702. I'll have to wait until someone bravely calls in. That's all right. We can wait. So if you win the quiz, what's up for grabs is a highly prized fridge magnet that says, I won the evening's quiz. We throw in a book from our ABC book library, and you also get to play DJ. You get to choose the song up to the 8 o'clock news. 1-300-222-702. Anybody know where the famous dish poutine might originate? It's a dish of fries, cheese curd and gravy. It sounds very interesting, doesn't it? I've never tried that myself, but maybe Joseph in Townsville has tried it. Hi, Joseph.
5: G'day, how are you?
0: What do you reckon? Where does it come from?
5: I'm going to say Canada.
0: It does come from Canada, from North America. Well done. Have you tried it? Have you been there?
5: I have been to Canada. I've been to Toronto. Lovely place.
0: Have you tried poutine?
5: Yes. And I think Niagara Falls is better from the Canadian side of the border than the American side.
0: I agree. But have you tried the dish of fries, cheese curd and gravy?
5: I tried it and I wouldn't have it again.
0: No. Okay. Right. Which Jane Austen novel begins with the iconic line, it is a truth universally acknowledged that a single man in possession of a good fortune must be a wonderful wife?
5: My friend says it's Pride and Prejudice.
0: It is Pride and Prejudice. Nicely done. This is the theme from which American TV sitcom?

0: It aired between 2005 and 2014.
1: 2005, 2014. My Name's Trust? Will and Grace.
0: Oh. Was it Will and Grace? It is not. But that's a good guess. That is a good guess, but it's not Will and Grace. Before I say goodnight, who comes to your mind in terms of a sibling duo?
1: I came in a bit late. I would say Infamous, the Gallaghers from Oasis.
0: Yeah, absolutely. Thank you, Joe. 1-300-222-702. Anybody know this American TV sitcom? This is the theme. About an architect, Ted Mosby, if that helps. Had 9 seasons, not going on anymore. Does Brock know in the Tweed Heads? Hi, Brock.
2: Hi.
0: Hi.
2: How are you?
0: Good. Do you know that sitcom?
2: I know it, but I can't name the name right now because it's just at the tip of my tongue, if that makes sense.
0: Oh, I do understand that phenomenon.
2: So,
0: I'll play it for you again. It might come.

0: Ted Mosby. It's the story of this architect who...
1: It's a story of an architect.
0: Mm.
1: You've got me. It's not... it can't be Ted Danson's one, Becca. It's definitely not that.
0: It's not that, no. The character is Ted Mosby.
1: He's a doctor. Oh, God, you've stumped me. I don't know it.
0: That's okay. Before I say goodnight, is there a power duo that comes to your mind?
1: Oh, Angus and Julia Stone, for sure, and the Bee Gees.
0: Oh, and the Bee Gees, yeah. There's lots of them, actually, in music, aren't there?
1: I couldn't believe the Bee Gees were Australian and they're that good and they're brothers.
0: Mm. Yeah, so they are that good.
1: They're number one. Out of Angus and Julia Stone, though, they're just debatable.
0: Mm.
1: They're just both so good.
0: Yeah. What about the Wright brothers, the aviation pioneers?
1: Yeah, the Wright brothers and aviation pioneers, I haven't heard too much of their music as much as, got into it as much as Angus and Julia Stone. And
0: I don't think they have any music. I think they just they just invented the aeroplane.
1: Go, see? You got me again.
0: Good on you. Thanks, Brock. 1-300-222-702. Who knows this TV sitcom? It's American.

0: to Charlie on the Central Coast. Hi, Charlie.
1: Hello.
0: Hi. First time caller. Any ideas? What's the American sitcom? No longer on the air, actually. It wrapped up in 2014.
1: Oh, I think me and my dad have no clue. We don't know it.
0: It's about the character Ted Mosby. He's an architect, and he recounts to his children the events that led him to meet their mother.
1: Is it How I Met Your Mother?
0: Yeah, it is. Brilliantly done. Brilliantly done, Charlie. Moving on.

0: one. Who is the most decorated Olympian in Olympic history? The most decorated.
1: Michael Phelps.
0: Yes, it is. Which early innovation is Johannes Gutenberg known for? Johannes Gutenberg, known for, most famously, for which early innovation?
1: The diesel engine?
0: Sorry, Charlie. Amanda says, what about Tim and Peter Costello as a dynamic sibling duo? Got another one for us, Charlie?
1: The Burgess brothers, South Sydney Rabbitohs.
0: Which brothers?
1: The Burgess brothers.
0: The Burgess brothers. Oh, yeah, Sam Burgess. Yeah, yeah. Do you go for Rabbitohs?
1: Oh, who else would I go for? Up the Bunnies.
0: But you don't live. But you live on the Central Coast.
1: Oh, it's pretty close to Sydney. Close enough.
0: Okay. Are you going for You are going for the Blues tonight, or you're going for Queensland?
1: Or Dad's going for the Blues. I'm going for Queensland.
0: Oh, that'll make it interesting.
1: It will.
0: You enjoy. Have fun. 1-300-222-702. There's the gong. Ah. So the person who gets this right will be the winner of tonight's quiz. Which early innovation is Johannes Gutenberg known for? Let's go to Bo in Maxville. Hello, Bo.
2: Hello. So we've moved on from the last question, have we?
0: Well, the last question was, which early innovation is Johannes Gutenberg known for?
2: I'm out on that one.
0: Are you?
2: I don't have an answer for that one. I was calling up the last question. That's all right.
0: It's not the diesel engine. We've had that. Did you want to take a guess?
2: Printing.
0: Is that your answer?
2: That is.
0: So your answer is printing?
2: Some sort of printing mechanism.
0: Johannes Gutenberg, is he known for some sort of printing mechanism? Look, I think I have to give it to you.
3: Yeah.
0: I think so. He is known for some sort of printing mechanism. It's known as the printing press. It's your lucky day, Bo. Well done. Yeah, you probably don't print very much anymore, do you?
2: No, I'm still screen printing a little bit.
0: Yes, well, the printing press, of course, gave us the newspaper, didn't it?
2: Amongst definitely.
0: Many other things. So congratulations. The fridge magnet's coming your way. We'll throw in a book.
2: Very generous.
0: We'll throw in a book from the ABC, our book library here, and you get to choose the song up to the 8 o'clock news. But before we do that, we've been talking about dynamic power sibling duos, and we've got quite a healthy list here. Anybody come to your mind?
2: Let's go the Blues Brothers.
0: Oh, the Blues Brothers. That'll do. Yeah, it's a great film. How many times have you seen it?
2: A couple.
0: What would you like to hear? Do you want to hear Alex Warren's Ordinary, Beautiful Day by U2, or the Bangles' Manic Monday?
2: Let's go Manic Monday.
0: It has been a manic Wednesday, really, today, hasn't it?
2: It's been a manic month.
0: Manic month. Very good. Stand the line, Bo. We'll get your details and send you out your fridge magnet. Here's a bit of Bangles on this manic month.

0: I'm Renee Crosh. This is Evenings this Wednesday, the 17th of June. Thank you for being here. I will keep you across the origin. If you choose to stay with me tonight right through till 10 o'clock, that'd be wonderful. We've got lots of great stuff coming up for you, including, you know, the band Go West, the UK 80s pop band Go West. Well, the lead singer, Peter Cox, will be here after the 8 o'clock news. We're also going to talk twinning. What's it like being an identical twin? What does it actually mean when you share identical DNA with another human being? We've been talking about siblings in the quiz. Well, this is another type of sibling, isn't it? Extraordinary to be an identical twin. You might be one. And if you are, I'd love to hear from you a bit later tonight. But right now, it's 5 minutes of news. I'll catch you
1: Meet
0: on the other side.
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4: ABC News. Good evening. I'm Noni Edwards. One Nation leader Pauline Hanson has vowed to introduce nuclear energy to Australia during her first speech to the National Press Club today. Her address, which was almost an hour long, covered her stance against multiculturalism, plans to cut the ABC, and her position on transgender rights. The speech was briefly interrupted when a protest banner mechanically unfurled behind her, with activist group GetUp later claiming responsibility for it. Senator Hanson outlined her party's stance against net zero, claiming the cost of energy is the main source of poverty in Australia.
5: One Nation will introduce nuclear energy. Let me be plain and clear. Our energy crisis is a product of failed energy policy, and this policy was supported years ago by major political parties and the big media giants. I have always opposed it.
4: Australia's Race Discrimination Commissioner has condemned comments by the One Nation leader, calling them hateful and divisive. In her first address to the National Press Club, Senator Hanson argued Australia can be a multiracial society, but it can't be multicultural. Commissioner Giridharan Sivamaran says her decision to blame minority groups for ongoing issues in Australia, like housing, eclipses root issues that must be fixed.
6: If you avoid the real causes of inequity at both ends of that spectrum, and fixing that inequity would actually make our society fairer and have everyone, whether you're white or black, live a life of dignity, equity and respect.
4: Elsewhere, three Iranian oil tankers have passed through a US blockade in the Strait of Hormuz for the first time in 2 months, according to maritime tracking sites. The BBC's Mimi Swaby has more.
7: The sanctioned Iranian vessels, owned by National Iranian Tank Company, have been tracked moving past Washington's blockade line, laden with cargo and sailing into the Arabian Sea.

0: The US imposed the naval blockade in mid-April, targeting all vessels entering and departing Iranian ports and coastal areas. And according to an advisory notice from the US military, it is still in place pending execution of signing the peace deal that was announced on Sunday. The deal offers some hope for thousands of commercial sailors currently stranded in the Strait of Hormuz on around 600 vessels.
1: Pakistani police officials say they will request to expedite court proceedings against an officer who fatally shot a 9-year-old Australian girl. Kaysen Ho reports.
2: Pakistan's Crime Control Department is pursuing murder charges against a local officer who shot Perth schoolgirl Hania Emmett in a case of mistaken identity. Hania was visiting relatives in Chakwal, Pakistan, when two robbers held her family at gunpoint. A responding officer exchanged gunfire with the robbers but also shot at the family's vehicle as they attempted to flee the scene. Hania was fatally shot and her brother and father were wounded. The CCD says it will present the findings of its investigation into the incident to a court within days and ask for an expedited trial.
1: A 13-year-old Queensland boy who was allegedly preparing to carry out an attack at a local school will remain in custody after his bail application was rejected. He appeared in the Maryborough Children's Court today, charged with one count each of preparation or planning to cause death or grievous bodily harm and possessing or controlling violent extremist material obtained or accessed using a carriage service. The teenager was first arrested on May the 28th after police were called to a service station in Maryborough after reports a person with a knife threatening staff. He was taken into custody and later released, but counter-terrorism detectives searched a Maryborough home on May the 30th and seized several electronic devices, and he was then charged. The contentious gas project PEP-11, proposed for the Hunter and Central Coast, has finally been rejected outright by the federal court after years of political and legal wrangling. Mary Louise Vince reports.
3: Asset Energy had been seeking to renew a gas exploration licence for 4,500 square kilometres off the New South Wales coast between the Northern Beaches and Newcastle. Early last year, the Commonwealth New South Wales Offshore Petroleum Joint Authority cancelled that licence, prompting Asset to seek a judicial review of the decision. Today, that application was thrown out by the federal court, dealing a significant blow to the project. The ABC understands Asset's parent company, BPH Energy, will remain in a trading halt until Friday morning while the judgment is reviewed.
1: And in FIFA news, Austria defeated Jordan 3-1 in their clash at the World Cup in San Francisco tonight, Australian time, with scores level in the second half. A Yazan Alarab own goal and a late Marko Anatovic penalty secured the result for Austria. ABC News.
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6: And a warm welcome to our ABC Queensland listeners. Thank you for being here tonight. I'm doing the program right across New South Wales, the ACT and Queensland for Kelly Higgins Divine. She's having the night off. She's probably watching The Origin. Now, I'm guessing if you're here, you may not be interested in The Origin, but I will keep listeners up to date with the score as it progresses. The game is about to start. You can hear it on the analog dial AM radio. But if you're here on the Listen app, I will keep you up to date. But we'll do a few other different things, shall we? We normally do a little moral dilemma segment at this time each Wednesday, but I think I'll save my scenario from this week for next Wednesday, given Origin is in flight. What we could chat about, though, is Australia's Nobel Prize recipients. How many do you reckon we've got? And do you think we deserve to have more? How does the whole process actually come about? And are we kind of punching above our weight, do you think? Or do you think Australia needs to be more recognised in the Nobel Prize arena? That's coming up in about half an hour. But before we do that, do you remember the 80s UK pop band Go West? Its lead singer is Peter Cox. He's coming to Australia in the next few months. They've got so many hits, Go West. Let's hear one of them and we'll have a chat with Peter Cox next up. You'll know this one.

0: Pop duo Go West. Peter Cox is half of it. He is touring Australia to the Enmore Theatre. He is performing in August. He'll also be in Brisbane. I'll give you more of those dates, but he joins us now on Evenings. Hello, Peter.
1: Hey, Renee. How you doing?
0: Yeah, great to have you here. So take us back to where it all began. You and Richard Drummey, you met. It was the late 70s.
1: Yes, I'm afraid so.
0: How did you meet? Were you both gigging around, playing in bands?
1: We were both in bands. There wasn't too much gigging going on, if I'm honest, but I read a review of Richard's band in the local paper, and we were both very clearly influenced by the British rock band Free. So I knew we had certain music in common. I went along to see Richard's band rehearsing. I slipped him the tape of my band, and that's how we met.
0: So it'd be a song.

0: So you're at this gig and you see a guy, it happens to be Richard, and what, you slip him a cassette of your music?
1: Yeah, that's right. We didn't have many original songs, but I had a cassette tape. Your listeners probably won't even know what that is. And I gave it to Richard, and he obviously liked the sound of my voice, and that was the beginning of our friendship.
0: Oh, and then what happened?
1: Well, not very much, if I'm honest. We didn't have much money, so we spent our evenings drinking terrible wine and listening to music in Richard's tiny flat. That band Free, All Right Now, as you just played, that singer, Paul Rodgers, is still, in my opinion, the best singer that the UK's ever produced. And my horizons were quite narrow. I was very focused on that particular sound. But Richard's horizons were much broader, and he introduced me to American West Coast music, the Doobie Brothers, Steely Dan, and his own personal hero, Todd Rundgren. And I guess that's where we started to formulate common ground and common influences.
0: Wow. Because I read that you didn't come from a very musical family. Your grandmother used to play South Pacific on her Danset record player and a bit of Gilbert and Sullivan, and that was about it.
1: Yeah, that's right. I mean, you know, my parents were not particularly musical, but they loved music, just not creatives. So, yeah, those were my earliest influences. I know South Pacific and West Side Story are going back, but, yeah, and oddly and very subtly, those influences all make up the big soup, the big picture of what my musical influences are.
0: Mm. So before you become an 80s and 90s sort of UK pop icon, you're kind of jobbing around, being a tradie, working as a ceramic tiler. In fact, you got very good at that, didn't you, ceramic tiling?
1: Well, I think that's open to debate, really. I wasn't a tiler for very long. And the thing about tiling, hello all you tilers out there, the thing about it is, if you want to make any money, you need to be quick. And I'm so particular that I could never have made any money doing that, because it took me forever.
0: Okay. So being particular is probably an asset when it comes to songwriting. It's a difficult thing for two people to work on an international song that makes it so big that it's featured in one of the biggest films that's been, Pretty Woman.

0: Lead singer of the duo Go West is here, Peter Cox. He's touring Australia later this year, and we'll talk about who he's touring with in a moment. But Peter, coming up with a hit song like that's then featured in one of the biggest films, Pretty Woman, how did that come about?
1: It was just a classic case of being in the right place at the right time, really. I always say you can have the best song in the world, but you still need a little bit of luck. And actually, we had a disappointing second album. That's a very familiar story. After a year in the wilderness with our label, we finally got rescued from that situation. We were relocated to Los Angeles. We started writing the songs for what would become our Indian Summer album. And the first song we wrote was The King of Wishful Thinking. Fortunately for us, our record label thought we had a commercial song. And as I say, it was just at that time they were putting together the soundtrack for Pretty Woman. Richard was dead set against being involved, if you can believe it. I can remember him saying, well, what's Richard Gere done in the last 10 years? And who is Julia Roberts? Thankfully, he was wrestled to the ground and sense prevailed. And we did indeed go on the road to promote the song and the film, and we had to interrupt our writing process for the album to do that. But of course, it all came out well in the end, because that was our first American top 10 single after some years of trying. And as you say, thanks to the film, that's a song that we can play pretty much anywhere. And if the audience don't know who we are, the chances are they might well have heard The King of Wishful Thinking.
0: It's not the only film that your songs have been

songs have been featured in. In fact, Sylvester Stallone loved you guys so much, you wrote an original track for Rocky IV.

0: Does that happen very often to musicians?
1: Well, thankfully for us, as you say, Sylvester Stallone was aware of us at a time when we hadn't really had much success in America, and he personally invited us to be involved in the soundtrack. No, that doesn't happen very often, but I've got to commend the guy for being so hands-on in every aspect of the films he was making. There's a whole story about the initial film of Rocky and him insisting that he played the lead, even though the studio didn't want him. They wanted a more celebrated actor. So by the time Rocky IV came around, yeah, I mean, he came along to the studio and introduced himself, and he left one of his employees in the control room while we were recording to make sure we didn't make any changes to something that he knew he liked. But as you say, we've had music in half a dozen films, and I have to say that it doesn't always go quite as you might imagine it will do. You think, yeah, I'm going to have the song in the soundtrack of Rocky IV, that's brilliant, but in the film, I think it comes out of a robot butler for 10 seconds, so you don't really hear the song. Whereas in Pretty Woman, our song is right at the beginning of the film. There's no dialogue, and you get to hear a whole verse and a chorus of The King of Wishful Thinking, and that's about as good as music exposure in film gets.
0: Peter Cox is here from Go West. Now, the other part of Go West is Richard Drummey. Richard's not coming out with you on this tour to Australia, is that right?
1: He's been very unwell, I'm sad to say, for over a year now. So, no, he's not going to be in shape to come out.
0: And so instead of touring with your old mate Richard, and I do hope he gets better. He will get better, won't he?
1: Thank you. I certainly hope so.
0: Yeah. Instead of performing them with Richard, you're going to perform with a female artist, Debbie Gibson, that people will know from this song.

0: So, Peter, how does this work? you've got a whole host of music that people will love to hear when they see you at the Enmore Theatre Friday 28th of August, or if they're in Brisbane, you're playing at the Fortitude Music Hall the 4th of September. It's a Friday night. But you're not playing with Richard Drummey. You're actually teaming up with a different artist. Are you collaborating together, or are you playing first and then Debbie's going to play after you?
1: Well, I believe that the case is that Debbie's going to play first, and then the band and I are going to play after Debbie. I have to say that the combination, which I'm excited about, is the idea of the promoter, actually. So I don't know Debbie. I've never met Debbie. Oh, we've had some brief communication via social media. She's been super gracious. And, I mean, I know that Debbie hasn't been in Australia for decades. And of course, I've had a little look and seen what she's been up to over the years. And she's got quite the career, fantastic career on Broadway. I think she was in Chicago for a while, the musical Chicago. And I believe still that she is the youngest female singer-songwriter to have produced her own American number one single. She's still the youngest woman ever to have done that. Amazing.
0: Mm. Okay, so she'll play first. Okay, that makes sense. I was thinking, well, how are you going to sing that song with her? I was thinking you're going to somehow try to collaborate. Yes. Right. That
1: would have been a definite key change for me, that's for sure.

0: In terms of songwriting, you've always written with Richard Drummey, haven't you? Do you write together on every song?
1: We have done as far as Go West is concerned until more recently, but Richard's approach to recording and writing has changed over the years. Obviously, I've known Richard 45 years plus. We had a lot in common when we started out, but, you know, our influences and our tastes have gone in different directions. I've made many more solo albums than Richard and I have made Go West albums, because I think Richard had the feeling that if no one was going to hear the music, that there wasn't really any point in writing and recording. And I know that Richard feels very strongly that being in Go West is not all there is to Richard Drummey. I know that he loves photography, for example. I think if he could have made a career from photography, he might well have done that. Whereas for me, the band, the songs and the music are, that's how I identify. That's what I've always wanted to do. And I don't take for granted the fact that I'm still doing it 40 years later.
0: It's extraordinary. It really is. On the text line, we've got a question from Andrew. His question is, Peter Cox, whatever happened to Go West's version of the song Go West?
1: Yeah. There, as I'm sure Andrew knows very well, there is no Go West version of the song Go West. In fact, my social media bio is Peter Cox, Go West singer, the band, not the Fakakta song. So that'll let you know how I feel about the song Go West.
0: So the Pet Shop Boys is, of course, Go West. You've got nothing to do with that. That wasn't
1: anything
0: to do with the band. Now tell us though the story, because it's a wonderful story of how you first got a record label and how your big song Call Me came to be.
1: Well, we've, like many other acts before us, we've been trying a long time and typically getting the record label reaction. We like what you're doing, but we don't hear a single. That was the mantra of labels back in those days. And so having heard that so many times, Richard and I went away and contrived to write what we thought was the most commercial sounding song we could possibly write. I think Richard refers to it as he wanted it to sound like, I don't know if you have traveling ice cream vans in Australia.
0: We do.
1: You have that?
0: Yes, we do.
1: Okay, right. So
0: they play the Green Sleeves song.
1: Well, that's that he wanted. I think Richard was aiming to have a song that could come out of an ice cream van when it was coming around the corner. I know he said that many times. That's what he was aiming for with Call Me. I don't know whether we were successful there, but it was the song that finally got us through the door at the label. They felt that Call Me was the hit single, if you will, from the first album. But in the UK, at least, they didn't want that song to be lost amongst releases by bigger artists at the beginning of 1985. So they invited Richard and me to choose our debut single. And we felt most strongly about a song called We Close Our Eyes, which played earlier. That's the one.
0: Okay, so you chose that one over Call Me, which we're going to hear
1: one
0: in a moment.
1: Yeah.
0: Yeah.
1: Yeah.
0: Because it was
1: our strongest song. We liked the muscle and the impact of the intro. It represented us and the way we felt that we sounded, and we were vindicated by the fact that the song went to number 5 on the UK chart and we were off and running. Mm. So Call Me after that was selling that album, which was on the UK charts for over a year.
0: Which we are going to hear in just a moment. Do you mind hearing these songs that are, I know, back from 1980? Do you mind hearing them over and over again? Do you mind performing them in your concerts, in your tours over and over again? Or do you like to introduce more of your newer stuff?
1: Well, every artist wants to play something more contemporary, but listen, those songs have been so good to me and I had a hand in writing them all. And I know that if I'm coming to Australia 40 years down the line, the audiences are going to want to hear those songs. Why would I not want to give those audiences what I think they are coming to hear? So absolutely, I'm thrilled to hear them on the radio and very happy to sing them live, because as I said before, I don't take for granted the fact that I'm still doing this thing that I love 40 years down the line.

0: Well, that's very generous of you. If only other artists had the same attitude. We're looking forward to you coming. So you're at the Enmore Theatre in Sydney, Friday 28th of August. You're in Brisbane at the Fortitude Music Hall on the 4th of September. That's the following week. I know you're going to other parts of Australia and tickets are on sale now. Peter Cox, how are you going to handle the jet lag flying all the way from the UK to Australia?
1: I have learned this from bitter experience over the years. The very first time Go West came to tour on their own, I landed in Sydney and went to a rehearsal room to work with our fantastic Australian pickup band on that occasion. In the middle of that rehearsal, I'm not sure I could have told you what my middle name was. So definitely learned from that experience. When I've been able to do it, I've come out pre-tour for a holiday, 10 days, 2 weeks, to get my head on straight before the gigs so that I can be as functional as possible at the first show. I'm doing that to a smaller extent this time. So I come out a few days early, try to adjust to the time difference, and then get on the road.
0: It'll be great to have you. Come and say hello to us if you've got the time. We'd love to have you in studio.
1: That's very kind. I'm sure Tatiana will organise that in due course.
0: Good on you, Peter. Thank you for giving us your time today. It's been a great delight to chat to you.
1: Thanks so much for having me, Renee. I really appreciate it.
0: Peter Cox, all the way from the UK, half of Go West. He has had a huge solo career after that, but it's Go West that he's bringing to Australia. The music from the 80s and 90s, that wonderful British pop, that we know all these songs, don't we? Shall we hear Call Me? Why not? I'm Renee Grosch. This is Evenings. Coming up, we'll find out what's coming after the news with Nightlife.

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6: Keeping you up to date with the Origin score playing in Melbourne tonight. This is Origin 2. The Blues are up 10-2 for the Maroons. So a lot of cheering for the Blues. Can the Maroons come back? In just a moment, Australia's Nobel Prize recipients. How many of them do you reckon we've got? 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
6: A little trip down history's lane. The Nobel Prize. Now, would you agree it's widely considered as the highest achievement that any human can, well, really reach? It's awarded every year in the fields of physics, chemistry, medicine, literature, peace, and more recently they've added a 6th category, economics. Created back in 1895 by Alfred Nobel, he was a Swedish chemist and an engineer, an inventor. He invented dynamite and he signed his last will and testament, leaving the majority of his wealth to establish the Nobel Prize. Well, I think it's curious that since he created that, there's only been a handful of Australians who have been awarded the Nobel Prize, 15, in fact, and most of them awarded in the field of medicine. Now, why might that be? Brett Mason is the former chair of the Council of the National Library of Australia, and he is also author of a great book, Wizards of Oz, How Oliphant and Florey, one of our Nobel Prize winners, helped win the war and shape the modern world. Brett Mason joins us now on Evenings. Hi, Brett.
9: Hi, Renee. Good evening. Hi.
6: Is it curious to you that in Australia we've only been awarded a handful of Nobel Prizes across all these years?
9: Oh, well, I think we're doing okay. Renee, I think we're doing okay. It's interesting you pointed out that it's principally been in medicine where we have scored. Really, we've punched above our weight, I think, and that's probably because of our we have a strong, you know, research culture here in Australia with on the Australian National University and the Walter and Eliza Hall Institute have fostered cutting edge research. You know, for decades now, there's quite a supportive ecosystem. It's true that there are always challenges in funding and support for, you know, for scientific research in Australia, but the country has historically provided a pretty good base for groundbreaking work. And finally, you know, if we're frank about it, Australians have made some fundamental contributions to our understandings of medicine. For example, the immune system. Back in the late 50s, early 60s, Sir Macfarlane Burnet's work on immunological tolerance revolutionised the field. More recently, Peter Doherty's work on how T cells recognise and kill infected cells opened up new avenues in immunology. And of course, as you just mentioned, Renee, in your opening remarks, Howard Florey and penicillin. Although he did his research principally, of course, in the United Kingdom, but I don't think it's an overstatement to say that the discovery of penicillin and the age of antibiotics, only 80 years old really, absolutely revolutionised healthcare. And I don't think you can overstate the importance of Howard Florey to health and modern medicine. And I argue in the book that, in fact, Mark Oliphant and Howard Florey are the most consequential Australians ever born. And now some people don't agree, but I'm holding to that for the moment.
6: Okay, well, let's talk about Sir Howard Walter Florey. Is it Florey or Florey?
9: Or Florey. In fact, he became a peer. He became Lord Florey later on. Yes, indeed.
6: Wow. Okay. Yes. So in your book, Wizards of Oz, you tell the story of, well, you're really talking about these wizards, and they were. Take us back to the early part of the century, the 1900s it is, when Howard Florey was a young chap in Adelaide. And how he kind of got involved in the field of science. What sparked his interest?
9: Well, it's remarkable. It's an interesting question because what made the book, I think, so exciting is that Howard Florey and Mark Oliphant, who didn't win a Nobel Prize but was indeed nominated for one, knew each other as children in Adelaide, then as undergraduates at the University of Adelaide, and then as graduate students at the University of Cambridge. And then, of course, after the war, they helped establish the Australian National University. But what they did during the war was extraordinary. And that's, I'm not overstating it. The Americans, I'm sure you've seen or heard of the film Oppenheimer, talk about how groundbreaking Oppenheimer was. But the Americans themselves famously said that World War II was the first war in human history to be affected decisively by weapons unknown at the outbreak of hostilities. So it was, World War II was affected decisively by weapons unknown. And they quote the ones that did it, that decisively changed the war, as the atomic bomb, microwave radar, and then, of course, penicillin, which wasn't a weapon, but it saved, during and after the war, millions of lives. And what sparked my interest, Renee, was that, and that's the Americans talking, that's not me, is that those three huge innovative breakthroughs came from teams, scientific teams led by Australians. Mark Oliphant led the team that came up with microwave radar, which was commonly regarded as the greatest innovation militarily in the Second World War, came up with the theoretical proof for the atomic bomb. And then, of course, Howard Florey, who came up with, his team came up with, penicillin. And they are extraordinary. One of those would be an extraordinary invention during the Second World War. But all three of them, the Americans nominate as being the most significant, the innovation, the spark, came from Australian-led scientific teams at Birmingham with Mark Oliphant and in Oxford with Howard Florey. So that's what I wrote about and I was so excited about. Howard Florey in particular, to get back to your question, he is remarkable because he was described by Sir Robert Menzies, the former Prime Minister, as Australia's greatest benefactor to humanity. And I don't think anyone would argue with that. Penicillin and the age of antibiotics probably, saved somewhere around 200 million lives in the 20th century, twice as many that died in war. Our life expectancy was increased by more than 20 years. When you go back before the Second World War, there were septic wards everywhere full of people with infections or infectious diseases, whether it's cholera, gonorrhea, syphilis, bubonic plague, pneumonia and the rest. And we take it for

0: granted these days, don't we, Renee, that, you know, you can go down, if you have an infection, you can have a treatment with antibiotics. But 80 years ago, when, you know, our grandparents were around, it wasn't like that.
1: Yeah, no, it is so incredible. But he didn't actually invent or discover penicillin. That was Alexander Fleming. But he was the first person to actually develop penicillin as a life-saving antibiotic. Is that right?
0: Well, yes. He developed the drug. So the therapy was developed by Howard Florey and his team. Alexander Fleming did was he identified the particular mold, the penicillin mold, as having antibiotic properties, if that makes sense.
1: Mm.
0: He said, but he couldn't do anything with it. And it was Florey's team that extracted the active, if I can use the word, active ingredient from the mold to make the drug. But in fact, it wasn't, it was quite well known in the scientific community, even, as you mentioned before, early in the 20th century or late 19th century indeed, that mold inhibited bacterial growth. That was known. Australian Aboriginals used mold to treat wounds. The Hittites used it in battle. In Central Europe, peasants used to use it to treat wounds. It was a folk remedy that people knew that, you know, this mold helped heal wounds. So when Fleming discovered this, it was just another mold that, you know, that helped.

0: the active ingredient. And the genius of Howard Florey was to bring together a multidisciplinary team. So he had chemists and physiologists and biologists working with him. And through, it has to be said, a lot of luck and a lot of money, and thanks to the American know-how, to mass produce it in time for use during the Second World War. And I can say more generally with Oliphant and Florey, and I argue this in the book, that I don't have any doubt that penicillin, microwave radar and the atomic bomb would have been invented without them. You know, they all would have been invented, but they would not have been invented in time for use during the Second World War. And that's what makes it such a, to my mind, one of the great achievements of Australian science, or indeed Australians more generally, that it's had such an impact on the outcome of the Second World War. Atomic bombs certainly finished it, and in many ways, microwave radar won it, and penicillin saved many lives during and after it. So I think we're talking about highly significant Australians, and I don't think you can overstate how important they were to world history.
1: So why didn't physicist Mark Oliphant, why didn't he win the Nobel Prize?
0: Well, it's because the Nobel Prize often is about originality, you know, and changing scientific behaviour. I don't know the answer to that. He was nominated, but really what he did was pioneer work for microwave radar, you know, and indeed the team he led, the atomic bomb. I perhaps no one wanted to award a Nobel Prize for the people that invented the theoretical proof for the atomic bomb. Perhaps that was a little bit... Penicillin saved lives, you see, Renee. Atomic bombs is a more ambiguous legacy, isn't it?
1: On the text line, Andy says, I live in Canberra. We have a suburb named after Sir Howard Florey. It's in the district of Belconnen, west of the city centre, the suburb that I am so proud to live in. Bill's called us as well. Hello, Bill.
2: Hi. Thanks for letting me on. I just want to say this guy that's telling you is correct in saying that Florey's one of the greatest because of lives saved, and I think it's a national disgrace that he's been taken off the $50 bill.
1: Yeah, well, why was he taken off the $50 note?
2: Well, I don't want to get into trouble here, but you're part of the problem, the sex you were born.
1: Oh, the women replaced him.
2: They had to put women on half the bills. We were never consulted. So half the bills have to have half the women, and then they had the queen, so they got an extra one. And the woman who took his place, nothing against her, her only claim to fame, Cowan, is she was the first woman in Parliament. I looked her up. She did bugger all while she's there. In the meantime, Fleming did bugger all. He's an overrated. He just found the mould on a windsill. But the actual guy who did all the work was Florey and his team, including a German and a bloke who didn't get recognised. And your guy will know about, there's a very famous made-for-TV movie all about it, which I recommend people watch. She can find out the name. But, brilliant movie, having, all about the story, how they did it, how they actually, you know. And the worst thing that happened is the guy was such a great guy, he gave the patent to the world for free. The Americans then registered it and they get all the money. Bastards.
0: Yep.
2: Brilliant movie, having, all about the story, how they did it, how they actually, you know. And the worst thing that happened is the guy was such a great guy, he gave the patent to the world for free. The Americans then registered it and they get all the money. Bastards.
0: Yep.
1: Back to my guy, Brett Mason, you're my guy.
0: Good on you, Bill.
1: Bill
0: raises a good point, Renee, doesn't he, that let's just, if Oliphant and Florey were Americans, they'd be on the currency. Mm. I mean, anyone who saw the film Oppenheimer would think that Oppenheimer was responsible for the weapon, and if there was any theoretical proof, it came from Albert Einstein. Now, that's not right. Actually came from two German Jewish scientists working with Mark Oliphant in Birmingham, real

0: stockpiles not O'Frish, and there would have been a stack of movies about these two men, Florey and Oliphant, if they were Americans, because they knew each other as kids, as undergraduates and graduate students, and they happened to have this enormous effect on the course of the Second World War. And yet, all we get is about, I mean, the Americans had to build the bomb, that's true, but without Oliphant, there wouldn't have been the spark. That's my point.
1: No, you're absolutely right. And to think that even in Australia, you know, I wonder how many school kids learn about Howard, Walter, Florey in school today.
0: Not enough. In fact, if you took a poll in schools, most people would never have heard of him. And hardly anyone has heard of Mark Oliphant except some vague understanding. Perhaps he was once governor of South Australia and some vague uneasiness about the atomic bomb, but really very little understanding of either gentleman. And it's such a pity because they are such such consequential Australians. And I agree with Bill. I mean, I put them on our currency tomorrow, but I'm afraid there are other issues involved, perhaps.
1: Yeah, Carolyn says, my father did his PhD at Oxford under Lord Florey.
0: Oh, wow.
1: He was a brilliant man, but an extremely hard taskmaster. I bet he was.
0: They say that, yeah.
1: I bet he was exacting. Well, you have to be, don't you? In any field of science, it's such an exacting discipline. It's fascinating. It's fascinating, isn't it? That I do want to call out Patrick White, who was awarded the Nobel Prize for Literature. And I did smile when I read the quote was, Patrick White received the Nobel Prize for Literature in 1973 for an epic and psychological narrative art which has introduced a new continent into literature.
0: Yes.
1: I suspect the new continent is Australia.
0: That's right. I think what I'm trying to say was that Patrick White introduced storytelling, Australian storytelling to the world, but I suspect our Indigenous people would have other ideas about that. And in a sense, on that, Renee, there have been other Australians who have been thought about. Les Murray, the poet, was in the 1990s, was mentioned in the same breath as Seamus Heaney, for example. Mm. The great Irish poet, and Derek Walcott, the West Indian poet. He didn't win it, but he was certainly in the running in the 90s. And Gerald Benane, the novelist who has often been mentioned, the Australian novelist, as a contender, but he must be in his mid-80s now, Mr. Benane. So, it'd have to happen pretty soon. But maybe we'll have one of our Indigenous writers, Alexis Wright or someone, maybe nominated sometimes for the Nobel Prize in Literature, but it's a pity that it's just Patrick White so far.
1: Yeah, I mean, some of the ones people remember, Brian Schmidt, as you mentioned, in physics back in 2011, Elizabeth Blackburn for her incredible discovery of chromosomes and telomeres, Barry Marshall. People remember his role he used himself as a human guinea pig, didn't he?
0: That's right, he did. It's extraordinary, wasn't it?
1: But
0: we all thought it was an infection. It was actually his ulcers were an infection. And they didn't think that, remember? So it was quite a revolutionary discovery.
1: But I dare say there are many more Australians who are deserving of Nobel Prizes. I mean, what about the guy who invents Wi-Fi, for example, John O'Sullivan? Where's his Nobel Prize?
0: Yes, partly because it's always, slightly disputed about who invented it. And partly, I hope I'm not saying the wrong thing here, by the Nobel Committee in Stockholm, but it is always political. There's always politics involved. And in David Marr's splendid biography of Patrick White, he spends a couple of pages talking about the politics behind Patrick White's selection as a Nobel laureate for Literature in 1973. And David Marr's quite open about it. It's political. And in this end, I thought, we'll give it to the Aussie, because we haven't given it to an Aussie before.
1: Mm, yeah.
0: And it sounds awful thing to say. I'm not trying to belittle Patrick White at all, but I'm just trying to say, Renee, there is politics in it.
1: Yeah. Hey, Brett, we're out of time, but thank you so much for being here. It's been a delight.
0: Thanks very much. Thanks for having me, Renee.
1: Yeah. Five minutes away from the 9 o'clock news. Let's check the score, shall we? In Origin 2, currently New South Wales is up. They have been for a while, sitting on 12. The Maroons on 8. But there's a while to go yet.

0: Thank you, Tim, on the text line, keeping us up to date with the Origin score. It is halftime. The Blues are up. It's 12-8. It has been that score for some time, hasn't it? It's such a warrior sport, isn't it, League? They are battling it out, both sides. Can the Blues win the series tonight? Or is it the Maroons' turn to make it a draw 1-1? We'll be back with the second half, and Tim will keep you up to date. Well, Tim will keep me up to date, and I'll keep you up to date if you're interested. You might not be, which is why you might be listening to me. This is Evenings Across Queensland, New South Wales and the ACT. Tonight, my name is Renee Crosh, and after the 9 o'clock news, we're going to talk twinning. Have you ever thought, what would it be like to be an identical twin, to share the same DNA exactly as another human being on this planet? Biomedical scientist Teresa Larkin has a few interesting facts to share on identical twins. That'll be next.
1: A tray of cocktails floated at us through the twilight. 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
0: Well, just to let you know that astronomer at large Fred Watson will be here at 9:30. So get your space questions ready. Anything you want to know. Do you reckon AI data centres should be sent into space? Now that's a controversial idea, isn't it? News time now.
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6: ABC News, good evening. I'm Noni Edwards. One Nation MP Barnaby Joyce says his party doesn't think there's anything fundamentally wrong with migration, but says it's caused problems for Australia. In her address to the National Press Club today, Pauline Hanson pointed out that 51% of Australian residents were born overseas or had one parent born overseas. Appearing on 7:30, Mr. Joyce was asked if the party was turning its back on more than half the population.
7: No, I don't think so at all. What we're saying is Australia has to have the capacity to bring in an Australian culture, a culture with guardrails, a culture that is able to absorb people so that we have harmony, we have peace, and we have a unity of purpose.
6: Federal Multicultural Affairs Minister Anne Ali has hit back at Pauline Hanson's comments around a monocultural Australia. The One Nation leader says Australia can be a multiracial society, but it can't be multicultural. Ms. Ali says Senator Hanson missed the mark and Australia's multiculturalism should be celebrated.
8: I think this interpretation of multiculturalism does two things. First of all, it denigrates difference as something that is bad, when difference is actually something that is good. It's good economically, it's good socially, it's good for our nation.
6: Internationally, Iranians have expressed mixed emotions on the peace deal reached between the US and Iran. The agreement is expected to launch negotiations towards a final settlement to end the war, which has killed more than 7,000, mostly in Iran and Lebanon. This man in Tehran says he hopes the deal will secure peace for Lebanon.
9: We hope that despite these acts of sabotage that Israel is carrying out, particularly the crimes it's committing in Lebanon, this will still lead to a negotiation, to an agreement that takes into account the interests of Iran and all Muslim countries.
6: A retired British couple whose yacht had warning shots fired in its direction by a Russian warship in the English Channel have disputed Moscow's claim they made a dangerous approach. Jane and Alan Kelvey say they were not on a collision course with the frigate and disputed Russia's claim that the frigate had attempted to contact the yacht before firing what it called preemptive shots. The couple says they were shocked by the gunshots.
10: It was surreal And my immediate reaction was I need to get on the VHF and call Silent Coast Guard and tell them what this Russian warship's doing.
11: It's a bit embarrassing, really. We only came here to go on holiday.
6: The British Defence Ministry says the shots were not aimed at the yacht and were an attempt to prevent a possible collision. The team behind a translation project for award-winning cartoon series Bluey says that a lot of work went into casting the voices of the beloved characters of the show. Five episodes of the series have been dubbed by Northeast Arnhem Land residents into Yolngu Mutha, making the show available in an Indigenous language for the first time. They'll be available to watch on ABC iView for NAIDOC Week in early July and will also feature at the Garma Festival in August. Project director Yolngu leader Sylvia Nulpindich says the team was thorough in their search for the right voices.
12: It's a huge work there, from casting, looking for the right family with the right children, making sure that the children have a background of bilingual education, and it is really tricky.
6: Domestic violence support groups are warning people to take extra precautions as testing for an emergency warning system begins across the country. Oz Alert triggers a loud noise and messages on mobile phones and is part of a strategy to warn people about dangers like natural disasters or security situations. CEO of Liverpool Women's Health Centre, Kate Mayer, says anyone with a secret safety phone should be prepared.
13: We have a lot of women who are from non-English speaking backgrounds who this is not something that's within their understanding and their wheelhouse. So we know that that's going to be a little bit stressful for lots of people.
6: In sport, the Gold Coast Suns have been fined $20,000 by the AFL for repeated incidents of careless contact with an umpire. Daniel Rioli became the fifth Suns player to have the charge upheld this season during the club's Round 14 match against Geelong. The fine will be excluded from the club's soft cap. In a statement, the league says it wants the behaviour to stop, reiterating that clubs and players have a responsibility to ensure the number of instances of avoidable contact with umpires is reduced. You're up to date now with the very latest from ABC News. There's more news at any time on ABC Listen.
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0: Welcome back and thanks for being here this Wednesday night, Origin night. Currently it's half time and the Blues are up 12 points to 8. I'll keep you across that as the second half unfolds. Astronomer at large Fred Watson will be here in half an hour or so taking your calls. 1300 222 702 is the number or the text line 0467 922 702. If you've got any questions at all, Fred is your man. There is some news around AI data centres. It's been pretty controversial news, hasn't it? But there is an idea that we should send them all of these new AI data centres into space where sun power is abundant, cooling wouldn't be required because space is like minus 270 degrees Celsius. What do you think about that idea? But first up, twinning. What do you want to know about being an identical twin? What's it like for identical twins? Biomedical scientist Teresa Larker next.

0: Are you a twin? An identical twin? Do you know anyone who's an identical twin? Identical twins, as we all know, share the same DNA. But what does that actually mean? Does that mean that you speak the same? Do you sing the same? Can one be left-handed and the other right-handed? Can one be homosexual and the other heterosexual? What does it actually mean to share the same DNA as another human being? And is there a sixth sense that identical twins have, where one knows what the other is thinking without being in the same room? Teresa Larkin, hello.
1: Hello, how are you?
0: I've got so many questions, but others will have questions as well. What have you always wanted to know about identical twins? Now, Teresa, fraternal twins are different.
1: Mm-hmm.
0: They're just like any other sibling.
1: They are like siblings, so they share the same amount of DNA as just any siblings. But I do think because they've grown in the same uterus environment, they've had their own sac, their own amniotic sac, but they've still been in the uterus at the same time. So anything that the mother went through will have affected both of them. So I feel like they're still a bit closer than normal siblings.
0: Okay. So what's
1: more common? Genetically, they're the same.
0: Is it more common to be a fraternal twin or an identical twin?
1: More common to be a fraternal twin. So, yeah, of all twins, fraternal twins are around 80%. So 4 out of 5 lots of twins are fraternal, and 1 out of 5 or 20% are identical. And so we can think of it as, say, like 1 in 80 births. It's quite common. 1 in 80 births are fraternal twins, but 1 in 250 to 300 births are identical twins.
0: Now, is 1 in 80 because of IVF?
1: Well, this is a good question because actually the number of fraternal twins is on the rise. It's increasing. And there's a few things linked to having fraternal twins. So that chance is actually more genetic, whereas identical twins is seemingly more chance, but they've found out some interesting things about that recently. But yes, the fraternal twins, that's all about the fact that the mother has ovulated 2 eggs that have both been fertilized separately. So anything that affects ovulation can affect the chances of having fraternal twins. So specifically this hormone called follicle stimulating hormone comes from the pituitary gland and stimulates the ovaries to produce eggs. So normally we just produce and release 1 egg a cycle. So there are sort of 4 different things that can affect a female producing more than 1 egg in a cycle. One is simply just her genetics, that the receptors are more receptive to that hormone. The second one is fertility drugs. So one of the purposes of those is to increase the number of eggs that are released on the better chance that then at least one will get fertilized. The third one is maternal age. So, you know, since the age of first-time mothers is increasing, then there's a greater chance of that. And that's because as we get older, the ovaries start to function a little bit less, and so the pituitary gland works harder to stimulate them, which means they can release an extra egg. And then the fourth way is what's called a rebound effect. When someone's been on the pill and then they stop, the ovaries can rebound and produce more eggs.
0: Okay, let's focus in on identical twins.
1: Yes.
0: 1 egg,
1: yep.
0: 1 sperm, it splits.
1: Yep.
0: 2 human beings.
1: Yes.
0: Can one be left-handed and the other one right-handed?
1: Yeah, so this is a specific case of identical twins. So around 1 in 4 sets of identical twins are mirror image twins. So that can mean that they have opposite traits in terms of reflections, and one of those is handedness. So in 1 in 4 twins, there'll be this mirrored effect, and so one twin will be left-handed, the other will be right. Often there's other reflections as well. It might be the whirl of hair. You know, sometimes you get the whirl of hair going in a certain direction. They can have those in opposite directions. Their teeth might be angled, you know, oppositely, and maybe if they're going to lose teeth around the same time, which is quite common for identical twins, one might lose, say, the right side tooth and the other loses the left side tooth.
0: At the same time?
1: Yeah. Yeah. So they're sort of having the same, you know, development, but opposite sides.
0: So one could have a mole on the left cheek.
1: You're right.
0: The other one's going to have it on the right
1: cheek.
0: That's
1: another example. And this usually shows that separation has happened a little bit later, after the genes that determine left and right sidedness in the embryo happen, because very early on when the embryo is developing, it's gone from two layers to three layers, we're curled up in this C shape. We start to develop a head and a tail end, so that instantly, and a front and a back, that instantly gives us a left and a right. So if those genes have already started to develop and then the egg splits, it's already got a left side and a right side. So that's why we can have the opposite, left-handed, right-handed.
0: Wow. What about sexuality? Can one be homosexual and the other heterosexual?
1: Yeah, so this is a complicated one because that is, it's genetics, but it can also be a combination of genetics and environment. So yes, I'm not sure of the statistics on that, but you definitely can have, you know, it can be that both are the same sexual orientation or there can be a difference.
0: Do you know whether identical twins sound the same? They look the same.
1: Yeah.
0: Do they sound the same?
1: Super interesting. So the larynx and the way we speak, that has a really high genetic component. So we often can even hear that, you know, among siblings. One of the biggest influences on the way we speak is the carer of the same sex as us. So females often talk more like their mother or female carer, and males often mimic the father or the male carer. Twins usually sound so similar because their larynx, their voice box, the size of that, the shape of that is the biggest determinant of the tone and the vocalization. So yes, that is definitely one thing that it would be interesting to hear, you know, people's examples. I've got really good friends who are identical twins, and even within the last few years, like I've known them for 20, almost 30 years or something, if one of them says something behind me, sometimes I'm still confused as to which one it is.
0: Of course.
1: Yeah, it's crazy, isn't
0: it? I mean,
1: I
0: often wonder whether parents can identify who is who in their identical twins.
1: Yeah, exactly. Yes. Well, this came up a few weeks ago, actually, where someone rang in and said that their twin daughters could open the other's iPhone with their fingerprints. So when we were talking about fingerprints and we were saying how they're generally not identical, even for us between different fingers, but the twins can have such close, and in this case they were able to, they were pretty much unidentifiable. So yeah, super interesting.
0: Emma is an identical twin.
1: Oh.
0: She's called in from Tamora. Hi, Emma.
2: Hi.
0: Emma, do you have a sixth sense so that you know what your twin is thinking even if your twin's not in the same room?
2: Not so much what she's thinking, but I was over in Salt Lake City in the early 90s and my sister had her leg broken and my mum rang me and I said, left leg just below the knee. And she said, how do you know? I said, I've been taking Panadol all day.
1: Oh my goodness.
0: So how?
2: Yeah,
0: how
2: I was in America.
0: How did you know?
2: The pain. I had the pain.
0: Oh no.
1: Wow.
2: Yeah. Yeah. Lucky I had kids and she didn't.
0: What else can you tell us?
2: Our voices are exactly the same even now. Like I'm 55 this year, or we are.
1: Yeah.
2: We only found out actually a few months ago that we did the test and that we are so identical. It's not funny.
0: What's the test?
2: We did it with the twins research. We've always been in the twins research since we were born, and they do a discounted DNA test, and we were 33 billion to one that we weren't identical.
0: So you live in Tamora. Where does your twin live?
2: In Balnarring in Victoria, down on the Mornington Peninsula.
0: Okay. And have your lives been similar or different?
2: Well, we're both horsey. My sister went into yearling, preparing yearlings, and I went in, I was a jockey. But then we both, well, my sister had the accident, which I was telling you about, and then I had an accident and I went into winemaking and she went into real estate and works for a lawyer.
1: It's interesting, and especially like you being in the twin studies, and because we learn so much from those twin studies. And, you know, though identical twins theoretically have 100% the same DNA, and like you said, you and your twin have done those tests,
2: yeah,
1: still there can be mutations that happen in each individual as they're growing in utero, and then it's just interesting all of those small, you know, effects of behaviour, lifestyle, random environment, random viruses, the fact that now your sister has broken that, you know, part of her leg below the knee that might set her up for something different in terms of, you know, how she ages in the future. So, yeah, it's super interesting to think that, you know, there's so many identical parts, but always those little bits. But interesting that, like you said, you've got the same voice.
2: Once... And the funniest thing is she opened my iPhone with Face ID last time she was here.
0: Really? So you've outsmarted the technology with your identical DNA. Mm. I mean, everybody wants to know, how much is it nature, how much is it nurture? And only through the study, the longitudinal studies of identical twins, can we begin to even know that, right? Because you're the control group, aren't you, Emma?
2: Yep.
0: The genetics are the same.
2: We haven't lived in the same state since our 20s.
1: Wow. Yeah. Yeah, no, it's super interesting because that is how they can find out what sort of traits have that higher genetic component and, you know, certain I never want to scare anyone when I say things like this. You know, things like breast cancer and prostate cancer have a higher genetic component, but that goes for all of us. But obviously that's then higher amongst twins. But things like lung cancer and autoimmune diseases and blood cancers, they're super more dependent on environment and influences in our lives.

0: lost so much weight, couldn't fit into my dress. And I had Graves' disease, and I went into my doctor and said, I've got Graves' disease. And she's like, how do you know? I said, oh, my sister had it last year, and this is exactly the same. And the test came back, so she's like, I can't believe this.
1: But interesting to show that even the fact that it was a year difference shows you that something triggered that genetic susceptibility in you. You both have the genetic susceptibility, but that was triggered at a different time. Yeah, really interesting.
0: Yeah, yep.
2: So what is Graves' disease? Sorry, Emma?
0: Oh, it's where you go hyperthyroidism, so your thyroid goes really fast.
1: Yeah, it's an autoimmune.
0: And so you're shaking, yeah. Your heart rate goes really high and, yeah, you can't sustain it.
1: Yeah.
2: So what is unique to your relationship with your twin that's different to your relationship with your brother?
0: It's like, I suppose when we see each other, it's like we only saw each other yesterday. And, yeah, our brother doesn't talk to us anymore.
2: Okay. Do you have a sense, is your sister with you, do you have a sense that she's with you all the time?
0: No, but it's really funny. We'll be talking about stuff and then the other one will ring and I was just talking about that.
2: Jeff wants to know how your mother used to tell you apart.
0: All right. So we did come home with bands on, obviously, but my sister... I don't know whether it was in the birthing process or what it was, but one of her eyes was slightly turned, which they attempted to fix later on. So that's the only way you can tell us apart.
1: And it's interesting because the facial features are really highly genetically, you know, influenced. And it's interesting that, like you said, you know, your sister could use her face to open your iPhone or whatever it is. But it's interesting because skull structure is often slightly different because when the twins are sharing that environment, the fluid around them and the pressure, and if one's pushing on one a little bit more than the other, the skull bones are so soft and flexible during development that they can actually be quite affected. And something like the jaw, for example, though, it can then, it's got an influence as we go through puberty, you know, the jawline changes. So that can have more of an environmental influence. So sometimes we notice with twins, there might be a slight, you know, one has a slight thinner or wider face, or at the jawline, slightly thinner or wider. So it's interesting that you said the difference with the eye, you know, the eye socket at the time, but yeah, the head shape is often just slightly different between identical twins, even though they have identical features.
2: Yeah, because of these environmental factors.
1: Yeah, and the developing in the uterus.
2: Thank you so much, Emma, for calling through. That's incredible. We have another identical twin. It's Zorka who's called. Hello, Zorka.
3: Hi, Renee. I'm an identical twin and I've got twin fraternal half-brothers too.
1: Wow.
3: We've got both sets in the family. My sister and I are obviously female and they're males. I'm a lefty and my sister's she's right-handed. The boys, my brothers, I don't know, I think they're both right-handed. Mm-hmm. My sister and I sound exactly the same, although her and I've never thought so, and we look exactly the same, her and I have never, ever thought so. But one day a teacher rang my place at home and I picked up the phone and I said, hello, and he said, hi, Zorka. I thought, stagger me, he knew who I was. And he said, can I speak to Leper, please? So I got my sister on the phone and he differentiated our voices. The boys sound different, you know who's who. And one night the phone rang to my sister and I didn't know it was going to be her boyfriend. And he said, hi, Leper. I said, how are you? And I had no idea who he was. And I played that I was her. And he said to me, hey, listen, can I ask you a question? And I said, oh, listen, before you get a bit silly, let me just get my sister. He said, excuse me? And I said, yeah, I'm her twin. So I quickly yelled out, Leper, telephone, I think it's your boyfriend. She said, you idiot.
2: You must have been able to play some wonderful pranks in your school years.
3: Yeah, we stopped the class once and every student knew that I was me and that Leper swapped classes, that our teachers thought that I was my sister and that my sister was me in our proper classes. They had absolutely no idea. And, of course, our lessons, I didn't know what they were talking about. I had absolutely no idea. But I saw the teachers, so did she. Our students, we all had a bit of a chuckle in class and, yeah, didn't do that again. But anyway, it was a good laugh.

0: So in terms of Zorka being able to feel what your sister is doing without being in the same room, I don't think there's any scientific evidence, is there, Professor Teresa Larkin, that this exists in identical twins. But what's your experience, Zorka? Do you have a sixth sense of what your sister's doing or how she's feeling or where she is in the world without talking to her or seeing her?
1: Oh, not really. I mean, people have always asked that, and I've always thought, well, what mumbo jumbo? Really? It's just nonsense. It's just a really stupid question I'm asked. I don't get that asked now, but of course you have done. But I'm going to say that is mumbo jumbo. It's just nonsense.
0: Honestly. I love a stupid question.
2: And because I think often people think that because often identical twins can, you know, finish each other's sentences or add in or know what's coming when they're together in the moment, of course, because they're so similar and if they respond to things and they know the other person so well. So I think that sometimes makes people assume that that happens even in the absence of them being in the same room. And but just those, you know, the experiences that are so identical can set you up. And also there are definitely personality traits that are basically identical between twins, like agreeableness and friendliness and things like that. So it kind of goes with then responding and reacting to things in a similar way.
0: Mm. Has it been fun, Zorka?
1: It has been.
0: Because often siblings, particularly of the same sex, often there's competition. You know, you've got an older brother. He always gets into the first team. He does better academically. Or vice versa. You know, there might be two sisters and they compete with the clothes they wear or the friends they have. But as a twin, an identical twin, is there any competition?
1: No. I mean, I was a professional squash player. I ran as fast as a bullet. She did stuff like she played cricket. She did whatever she. No competition at all. She supported me. She was my cheer squad when I was playing squash, and I was her cheer squad when she was playing competitively. So there's never been competition. That I'd root for her, and she'd say, "You beauty girl, go kill them," you know, and I would.
0: So was your twin as good at squash as you were?
1: No, she didn't play squash, but I did. I played like a champion.
0: Yeah. good for you.
1: She just didn't play. And I was surprised that she played cricket because I thought cricket was the boys' game, it's a bloke's game. But she played cricket and she scored a hat trick and she was awarded a medal. I thought, yeah, good stuff, girl. Good bloody stuff.
0: Thanks for your call, Zorka. Professor Teresa Larkin is here. Teresa, what do we know about the Swedish twin study where they separated a set of identical twins to sort of understand the impact of the environment on a human?
2: Yeah, those studies are so interesting. You know, there really are big effects on the environment. But as I said, because a lot of the personality traits are very identical or very similar, people can respond similarly even in different environments. So I guess those studies really show us the things that will be quite independent effects and things like diet and exposure to the sun, vitamin D, viruses, you know, all of those things have a massive impact. And so that's where we would find the biggest differences in those twin studies. But things like responding to adversity and how people make their friends or the hobbies that they tend to like, those things are generally driven by more of an innate, you know, genetics. And so there will always still be some similarities. And, you know, it's interesting, there was that case of the identical twin brothers in America, I think, and they both called a child Jimmy and they both had a first wife of the same name. Like, they both had super identical lives.
0: Because they were separated at birth.
2: Yeah.
0: And raised by totally different families.
2: Yeah. Yeah. So really interesting. But then you would also get many cases where if that happened, the people would end up looking, you know, much more different than they would if they'd grown up in the same environment and behaving differently as well.
0: I would love to have been an identical twin. Would you?
2: Oh, I'm not sure. But do you know what's interesting is that, you know, sometimes people feel like they had a twin and maybe they were originally a twin. There are actually tests that can be done, DNA tests, that are not fully 100% accurate yet to see if in those cases, because there would be many times that two people started off as twins and one didn't
0: and one
2: develop.
0: Died.
2: Yeah. So it's interesting because there was someone sort of on a bit of a, a mission about that because he was convinced that he was. But they are looking at tests that are looking at the DNA specifically because they think that there's certain tags that happen to DNA in twins, something to do with the, you know, possibly even the programming that caused them to be a twin. So, yeah, that's something we'll have to come back to that one in a couple of years and see what people have found out.
0: You can't be an identical triplet.
2: You can.
0: Can you?
2: Yeah, I knew identical triplets when I went to uni. There was identical triplets.
0: What, the one egg and the sperm splits three ways?
2: Yeah. Super, super rare, even more rare. So triplets are obviously even more rare and then even quadruplets as well. But, yeah, it's the human body is amazing in that there's so many things that it's impossible to say never. But, yes, there was a girl who I went to uni with who was an identical twin.
0: Wow.
2: I mean, an identical triplet.
0: An identical triplet. Glenda says when I was in primary school, this was going back to the 60s, there was a set of triplets. Two were identical, blonde-haired, blue-eyed. The other was fraternal.
2: Yeah.
0: Dark brown hair, brown eyes, much taller. Mm. I always thought, I wonder if the third who's fraternal feels like the odd one out, as the twins were their own best friends and the other was sometimes on the outer.
2: That is so interesting, isn't it? And again, just amazing in those odds that there must have been two eggs fertilized by two sperm and then one of those then split to go on to become identical twins. Do you know the thing that has driven that research to look at whether random people in the world used to be twin is that also that can be left-handedness could be a sign of that because more twins are left-handed than the general population. So sometimes, you know, if someone's left-handed, they might be thinking, did I used to be a twin?
0: Wow. Joan says, my sister and I, 84-year-old mirror image twins.
2: Oh, wow.
0: We were going through New York at the airport a year ago and the immigration officer processed my sister and then when he got to me was just so confused that hadn't I already been processed. He could not understand that we were two separate people.
2: Imagine if he looked closely at their fingerprints and saw that the worlds were, you know, opposite images, like they would match if they put their fingers together, but they would have been the opposite direction on the pad of the fingerprints.
0: Mirror twinning. Well, that
2: That's
0: is just
2: amazing.
0: A whole other level. We're out of time, Teresa, but it's been so lovely to have you here. Thank you.
2: Such a great topic. Thank you.
0: And thank you, Libby in Woi Woi, who's texted, I'm a mum of mirror identical twin boys. They're 34 years of age. They are so close. They call each other several times a day. And yes, magical things have happened many times because of how in tune they are with each other. My twins, one right-handed and the other is left-handed. If something happens to one, it is only a moment of time before it seems to happen to the other. Crazy stuff.
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0: Now, if you're a Queenslander, it might be good news for you to hear that the Maroons are up 20-12. The tables have turned and it looks like Queensland might be enjoying a victory. They've just scored another try. So I reckon it's going to be hard for the Blues to come back. Freya Shields is producer of Evenings Tonight. Tash is having a break. So hello, Freya.
1: Hello, Renee.
0: Good news. Tell us about Mary, the missing Tasmanian devil who's been found.
1: Well, Mary, 2 weeks ago, escaped a quarantine facility in the Paradise Country theme park. And in the kind of the early morning of the 2nd of June, and zookeepers believed they saw her take an abnormally large leap, to clear a fence. But then from there she was evading CCTV footage, thermal imaging drones. She was on this big adventure and it all kind of wrapped up early on Tuesday when, you know, she was found in the area of a bush just off Copps Road, less than 2 kilometres from the theme park from which she fled. Unfortunately, she was, a bit unstable, but they're taking good care of her now and they're supporting her. She is currently stable and she's remaining in that veterinary hospital.
0: Mm-hmm.
1: But they were a bit confused because she kind of seemed shy and she left her friend Marka, and so they're wondering why she did it, but, you know, maybe she's young. She's 2 years old. She was just looking for
0: A wild animal.
1: Exactly. She just wanted an
0: Who
1: adventure.
0: Who wants to be in an enclosure if
1: exactly.
0: you're a Tasmanian devil? But Mary has been found. So that is the good news. And she may not have survived the 2 weeks she's been on the loose. Clearly have not treated her well. She was in a rather unstable condition, as the story goes. So she has been returned to her enclosure and
1: her
0: conservation efforts are continuing to bring her to good health. To other good news, Bluey.
1: Yes.
0: Tell us what's happening with Bluey.
1: Well, Renee, did you know that Bluey's translated into 120 languages?
0: I did know how popular it was across the world.
1: I know. It's so baffling to me that this 120 languages, but for the first time, it's going to be made available into an Australian Indigenous language for the very first time. 5 episodes from both season 1 and season 2 have been dubbed into Yolngu Matha, the Australian First Nations language of Northeast Arnhem Land. It's all part of an initiative for NAIDOC Week. So it's due to be broadcast and streamed for the very first time on Sunday, the 5th of July, with lots of episodes surrounding family and connection to be dubbed into that language, into that Northeast Arnhem Land language. It's really cool. I mean, to be showing off and to be celebrating one of our First Nation languages, it feels like too late. Not too late, but it feels late. It feels like we haven't done it quick enough. But I'm excited to see. I'm excited to listen as well. One of the members of King Stingray, the band King Stingray, is going to be playing Dad, Bandit. So that's also something to look out for as well.
0: Bluey continues to push boundaries in all sorts of directions. Mm-hmm. Freya, finally, tell us about the Betong.
1: Yes. These betong, I don't know if it's betong or betong, they're about the size of a football, and they're relatives of kangaroos and they burrow, and they once thrived across much of, you know, Australia's desert. But then within kind of the century of European settlement, betongs kind of vanished from most of the mainland, probably because of feral cats or foxes. But now, after 2 years of breeding behind pest-free enclosures in the far northwest of New South Wales, a team of ecologists have released a handful of betongs to go beyond the fences. They're really cool animals because they hop like roos, but they dig these holes that are really important to help give refuge to other native animals, during bushfires or just, you know, trying to escape. So it's really important for them to kind of exist in our ecosystem. They also dig a lot of, they turn over a lot of soil. So they're part of that seed cycling. So it's really important for them to be there. And so we're going to be watching them closely as they come back into nature.
0: Thank you, Freya. Thanks so much for bringing us some of the good news of this week. And the other good news is that Fred Watson, astronomer at large, will be here next.
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0: Your questions, very welcome for Professor Fred Watson, 1300 222 702, or the text line 0467 922 702. Hello, Fred.
1: Oh, hello, Renee. How nice to talk to you.
0: Have we dragged you away from the origin tonight?
1: Yes, you have.
0: No,
1: yes,
0: need to answer. I think the laughter says it all. Fred, already on the text line, is it feasible, Fred, to throw our landfill into space, and would that be cost effective? Now, that's interesting. We have discussed whether we could do that in recent weeks. We've also discussed whether we could put more, more things into space from Earth. And that's interesting that that question's been asked, because a lot of people are asking, should we put AI data centres into space, into orbit? What are your views on that, Fred?
1: Yes, this is a very hot topic. It is very controversial. There's several companies who are looking at the possibility of putting their data centres into space, because you get free power there if you've got big enough solar panels. And you also have interesting assets when it comes to radiating the excess heat that these data centres emit into space. So there are advantages. And perhaps the most vocal proponent of this is our old friend Elon Musk, the head of SpaceX, which has its own AI company as well. His two companies, Space and AI, merged about a year ago, I think. But the aim of Elon is to put 1 million satellites into orbit, which are linked by probably laser communications rather than radio communications. And each one contains banks of computers to make up a data center, which he says will be much more efficient and effective than data centres on Earth. There are huge engineering challenges related to that. The biggest challenge that we would face is that 1 million spacecraft essentially locks away the not visible light astronomy that we you do an observatory up there in Coonabarabran with big telescopes like the Anglo-Australian. But not just for that, the satellites will reflect those into those telescopes and cause havoc to the images. But also radio telescopes, of course, which are scanning the sky all the time. And if you've got all these satellites going by, all of which are emitting their own signals, and in fact, they've also usually got electronics, which radio astronomers
0: Fred,
1: view,
0: we're losing,
1: then you're in big trouble.
0: We're losing you a little bit, which is unusual. I think it's cutting in and out. Can we get you to maybe move your position? Shouldn't be. Maybe we need Elon Musk's technology to help us. So in terms of landfill...
1: How does it sound now?
0: Yeah, we'll persevere, but if not, we're going to have to get you on the phone. Landfill into space, is that an easier proposition?
1: And it's very expensive. It's probably not just a cost effective, but not a morally ethical thing to do either. And again, this goes back to Elon, the cost per kilogram of putting things into orbit, into low Earth orbit, has gone down from about $20,000 to about $2,000 because of his ability to reuse the booster rocket. So we now have $2,000 a kilogram to get stuff into space. It's probably quite a lot more expensive than putting stuff into landfill. And so that's the first point. Now, the second thing is that you don't want to put this stuff into orbit. You want to get it out of the way. And that means putting it into what's called an escape trajectory, which means you have to add an extra 3 kilometres per second to the speed of your rocket, and that puts the price up again. So it's just not cost effective to do that.
0: Mm, but it's possible to do it.
1: It would be possible to do it, but I don't know. I think possibility and ethically appropriate are perhaps two different things there.
0: Yeah. In terms of being ethically appropriate to put 1 million satellites into space,
1: Quite so, Renee. That's right, because it does come with big negatives. As I don't know whether I was actually audible when I was talking about the effect on astronomy, which is ground-based astronomy and space-based, actually. Some spacecraft now are reporting that even from the 15,000 operational satellites that are already up there, some space-based telescopes are getting significant interference. So it's it is a difficulty that we face. A million satellites in orbit is something that would absolutely change astronomy altogether. It's hard to see how it could ever be as good as it was when we had the clear skies before the satellite era. And of course, the other side of the coin is that satellites do good stuff. So we're always in this quandary in the world of astronomy. Satellites are an interference, but they're also something that does a lot of good.
0: In terms of AI data centres, the big topic of discussion, where are they going to go? Nobody wants them in their backyard, whether they could go into space. How would you repair a data centre if it was in space? That would be extraordinarily difficult, wouldn't it? To maintain
1: Exactly.
0: it.
1: Yes. So that's a problem with pretty well everything you put into space. If it goes wrong, how do you repair it? And there are one or two really specialized examples of things that can be repaired, or certainly could be. One of which is the Hubble Space Telescope. There have been several repair missions to that telescope, but it's in an orbit now that's not really that accessible. So if it breaks down again, that's the end of the story. And typically, the end of the story is the end product of things that go wrong with spacecraft. They're notoriously difficult to maintain. If you've got something that actually needs human intervention, then that's a question of rendezvousing with the spacecraft. With another one, and that simply is, it's possible, but it's not usually a cost-effective solution. Normally, the best way to deal with something that breaks down into space is to build another one and send it up. And that's probably what would happen in the case of the data center spacecraft. I mean, we've already got an example with this with Starlink. Starlink now has about 11,000 satellites in orbit, and they have a 5-year lifetime. Their orbits decay on a 5-year lifetime, so that they're basically constantly being renewed, and that would probably also be the case with the data centres.
0: A question on the text line 0467922702 for Fred Watson. The question is it feasible? Why does the moon appear in southeast Sydney, Fred, when the moon travels around Earth 5 degrees from the equator? Why does the moon appear in southeast Sydney when the moon
1: Yes.
0: travels around Earth 5 degrees from the equator?
1: So the moon's, in fact, it's 5 degrees from the ecliptic. Which is not the equator. The ecliptic is that line in space which is followed by the sun. It's actually the plane of the Earth's orbit. The equator is a line that corresponds to the Earth's equator, and they're tilted by 23.5 degrees. But that's not the issue here. The issue is that the moon is 384,000 kilometers away on average, and so you can see it from an entire hemisphere. Anywhere on Earth, on the side that is facing the moon, you will see it from. There are times near the North and South Poles where it's constantly below the horizon, but nevertheless, at most other latitudes, you can see it in its monthly or moonthly passage around the Earth. So Southeast Sydney is as good a place as any to see it from.
0: Now, speaking of how planets and moons move, tell us about some new news on how we understand Venus and its unusual rotation.
1: Yeah, it's a puzzle. Venus is very, very odd. Just before we went on air, I actually dug out one of my books from the bookshelf, my kids' book, Space Warp, because the statistics are all in there. Its length of Venus's year is 224.7 Earth days. The length of its day is 116.7 Earth days. And these two numbers are, relatively similar, which suggests that that the planet Venus basically rotates the wrong way around. And that's been a puzzle to explain. How does a planet do that? And just to recap, the way planets form is they coalesce from material in a swirling disk around the infant sun. And that disk is rotating anti-clockwise, as seen from the north pole of the sun. And so pretty well everything else in the solar system rotates anti-clockwise, as indeed the planets do, with the exception particularly of Venus. And so this new research actually suggests that what happened probably in the very early history of the solar system, that's about 4.6 billion years ago, something with a mass perhaps in the region of 10% of the mass of Venus hit the planet at an extreme angle, so that it's almost, you know, almost coming in horizontally to the surface of Venus, and basically slowed down this planet's rotation to the kind of ridiculous number that we have now, a day length of 117 of our days. Because planets, when they're born, probably rotate pretty quickly. We think the Earth at one stage in its history, right near the beginning, rotated once every 4 hours. So it's a long shot from that to more than 100 days. And so something clearly happened to Venus. Venus is very similar in size to the Earth. It probably had a similar rotation period when it was formed. And so the conjecture that has come from scientists actually at a conference in Vienna at the moment, they have brought together a theory that explains that if you have this object about 10% of the mass of Venus, clouts it at the right angle, then you can explain its slow rotation. And it also explains some of the other aspects of Venus as well. One of the puzzles with Venus is why it doesn't have something that seems to be unique to the Earth, and that is plate tectonics. As far as we understand, because we can't directly see the surface of Venus, we believe that it doesn't have plate tectonics, and that might be something that could also be explained by this impact back in the early solar system. So it's actually understanding that perhaps gives us insights into not just the history of Venus itself, but the history of the early solar system, which we know was full of objects clouting one another and changing their rotation. So it's a story that actually I think solves a long-lasting problem.
0: Well, yeah. Fred Watson is here. I'm Renee Crosh. This is Evenings Across 702 Sydney, 666 Canberra, and 612 ABC Brisbane, as well as the regions. Great to have you here. Tim says on the text line, Fred, speaking of planets, what planet is the New South Wales footy team on tonight? They've dropped right back. It's Queensland ahead at 38-18. It looks like it's impossible for New South Wales to claw their way back. Moving on, another question from Rob in Canberra on the text line. Fred, he says, I hope this never happens with all the conflicts in the world, but I've read somewhere that countries have developed weapons to fire into space that would cause electrical damage to satellites. Would that be a major problem for space exploration and for damage to telescopes in space? Have you heard of that? Weapons that can fire into space?
1: Yeah, so there's all kinds of potential space weapons, and electromagnetic radiation, which I think is what Rob's talking about here, would be one way of basically negating the workings of a satellite by frying its electronics. In fact, nature can do that as well. Because we know that some solar flares will be strong enough in the electromagnetic and subatomic radiation that they emit or throw out into space, some of those could damage electronics too, which is why space electronics are often kind of in containers that are hardened against those radiations. But yes, that sort of warfare is something that's been long envisaged. It, of course, would be illegal because the fundamental tenets of space law, which were set out in the Outer Space Treaty in 1967, prohibit weapons in space. That's one of the you know, one of the, I can't remember which dot point it is, but it's one of the early ones. No weapons in space. I'm not saying that that means that there aren't weapons already in space. We suspect that some nations probably do have weapons in space, and you can probably guess the likely candidates. But yes, it's a absolutely feasible possibility. I think thinking about it, damaging telescopes and things of that sort is not what would happen. It would be much more significant infrastructure, the kind of communications infrastructure that keeps us in contact with each other, that keeps our banking system working and all of that sort of stuff, as well as the, you know, the surveillance technology that we use in space. So it would be the really important key technology that will be a target for electromagnetic weapons.
0: Yeah, gosh, a different type of warfare. To another news story, tell us about the new protocols from the Search for Extraterrestrial Intelligence Agency. What have they unleashed this week?
1: Yes, this is a body, it's a kind of international body that governs the way we might search for extraterrestrial intelligence, which is a, you know, people are doing that. There are telescopes which are dedicated to the search for extraterrestrial intelligence. It's the International Academy of Astronautics that is the governing body for that that venture, if I can put it that way. SETI, it's usually called, the extraterrestrial intelligence search. But so there are principles and protocols that are laid down to say what should happen if we have unequivocal measurements or detections of extraterrestrial intelligent activity in space. And they're called the post-detection protocols. But those protocols, as they sit at the moment and the, you know, in the legislature, they are 15 years out of date. It was, I think, 2010, actually, when they were last revised. And so a committee, which is led by a scientist at the University of Manchester in the UK, have revised what's called the Declaration of Principles. And these are the principles as to what you do if you make a detection. And the reason why that process has taken place, why this revision has taken place, is simply that the information, as the leader of the group has said, the information environment we operate in today is vastly more complex than it was in 2010. In an era of deep fakes, automated misinformation, and instant global connectivity, a single unverified claim could trigger confusion or panic. These new protocols ensure that scientists maintain the highest standards of evidence before making announcements to the world. And basically what they're saying is that extraordinary claims demand extraordinary evidence. So what it does is basically ups the ante into the level of certainty that there would be in detecting a signal, whatever kind of signal it is, that you think has come from an extraterrestrial intelligence. And I should say that up till now, there has been nothing. So in the sense that, you know, we know of nowhere, not even anywhere where life exists, let alone intelligent life.
0: So
1: it could turn out to be extremely rare.
0: Don't post it on social media.
1: Correct. And actually, one of the underlying protocols as well is don't reply. If anything comes in from the the extraterrestrial world, we would not reply to it, because that would be a decision that would need far more than just a group sitting in Vienna to work out the answer to.
0: Fred, thank you so much for giving us your time tonight. We'll let you get back to the Origin.
1: Thank you very much. I'm looking forward to it.
0: Queensland currently sitting on 42 against the Blues on 18. I'm Renee Crosh. This is Evenings. We'll find out what's coming up for you with Phil Clark's Nightlife next.
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0: Yeah, and across ABC Radio Queensland tonight. Thank you for being here. Phil Clark is with you next after the 10 o'clock news and he is here right now. Hello, Phil.
6: G'day, Renee. How are you?
0: Big day today.
6: Huge day today. We've got lots of things to cover tonight too. We're going to kick it off with a conversation I had a while back with Michael Wesley, one of Australia's leading thinkers on international affairs. With everything going on around us and the role America is currently playing in the Middle East, it seemed quite timely to go back to this conversation, which he argues we might be overlooking one of the most important regions shaping our future, that Australia's security blind spot could carry real consequences. And he's talking about our engagement in our region. So that's going to anchor our first hour. We've got plenty of other things to do, though. Of course, big news out of Canberra, of course, was the National Press Club address by Pauline Hanson and the rogue poster bombing. We'll talk to Alan Ransley, who's the Courier Mail's correspondent for in Canberra and was there in the room to get her impressions of how that all went down and what was going on too. Ian Verinder with news on KPMG and these accountancy and audit firms that seem to have their fingers very much in the government's pie and the conflicts of interest that occur with those as well. And also, what's the latest thinking on stroke recovery? We've got some interesting thoughts on that from a world expert too in the program. Plus, we'll play the Mighty Challenge. You know how it goes.
0: So your issue of the day is?
6: Well, I think, what did you think about Ms. Hanson's speech? How do you think it went?
0: Yeah.
6: Abolish the ABC? Anyway.
0: Yeah.
6: So we'll talk some more about
0: that. You're going to get a lot of interesting text, because I've got one just here saying, you know, we're being governed, says this texter, by wokeness, lefty wokeness. It's dividing and destroying the nation.
6: There we go.
0: We'll see what comes of it. Thank you, Phil. I'll be back tomorrow night, same time from 6:30 if you're in Sydney and Canberra. If not, you've got Kelly Higgins Divine tomorrow. I'll catch you then.
7: ABC News with Noni Edwards. One Nation leader Pauline Hanson has laid out her policy vision in her first National Press Club address, canvassing issues from immigration and energy policy to transgender rights. Isabella Tolhurst reports.
8: In her address to the National Press Club, Senator Hanson called for an overhaul of industrial relations, pledged to adopt nuclear energy and cut the ABC and SBS. She said immigration meant Australia was losing its identity and values.
9: Under the veiled policy of multiculturalism, all cultures are allowed equivalence to ours. Surely opposing that is not racist, it's common sense.
8: Greens Senator Sarah Hanson-Young said the speech was hateful and that Senator Hanson sought to blame others without providing solutions. Nationals leader Matt Canavan said while he agreed with some of her points, they lacked proper detail.
7: Australia's Race Discrimination Commissioner has condemned comments by the One Nation leader, calling them hateful and divisive. Commissioner Giridharan Sivamaran says her decision to blame minority groups for ongoing issues in Australia like housing eclipses root issues that must be fixed.
10: If you avoid the real causes of inequity at both ends of that spectrum, and fixing that inequity would actually make our society fairer and have everyone, whether you're white or black, have it live a life of dignity, equity and respect.
7: A woman accused of slavery offences while supporting the Islamic State terrorist group in Syria will remain in custody after her bail was refused. James Oton reports from Melbourne Magistrates Court.
11: What the court has heard is that her father purchased a Yazidi teenager as a slave for $10,000. And during that period, the father sexually assaulted her, physically assaulted her repeatedly. The allegations against Zainab Ahmad is that she mistreated the girl. But what we have heard in the court is that Yazidi teenager described Ms. Ahmad as the deputy and ordered her around the house to do various jobs and chores and prevented her from leaving. So she is facing two charges of slavery. These are crimes against humanity, and it's the first time these charges have been tested in the Australian legal system.
7: US President Donald Trump says that reports of a $420 billion fund in the Iran deal is false. The reports indicate that the fund would be for investment in Iran. He added that the memorandum of understanding was not final and that he could resume a bombing campaign if he did not like it. Donald Trump says the US will not, however, stop people from investing.
5: False. That people, you can invest if you want. I mean, what am I going to do, say nobody's ever allowed to invest? No, we're not investing. We're not putting up 10 cents. And people can decide to do that, but that's up to them. I mean, we are not investing in it, and we do not have a fund.
7: G7 leaders have penned a joint statement vowing to boost support to Ukraine and strengthen sanctions against Russia ahead of the signing of a memorandum of understanding between the US and Iran. Cyan Valance has more.
12: This morning started with a meeting between the G7 leaders on economic growth. US President Donald Trump got there late, and then when he did, he joked, "I'm the boss." There have also been some major developments. Of course, the Iran-US peace deal that came out has been top of the agenda, and now that that seems to be sorted with the signing on Friday in Switzerland, the focus sort of shifted towards Ukraine. President Vladimir Zelensky attended the summit yesterday, had a meeting with Donald Trump, and then the leaders put out this joint statement agreeing they would support Ukraine and increase their sanctions on Russia.
7: A US federal judge has barred Idaho from fully enforcing a new state law making it a crime for transgender people to use public toilets whose designations differ from their sex assigned at birth. The Idaho statute is the most restrictive among various laws enacted in about 20 US states and limits access of transgender people to public toilets conforming with their gender identity. The new law was due to take effect on July 1st, with breaches punishable by up to 5 years in prison. But the judge has granted a preliminary injunction curtailing the measure's enforcement while a class action lawsuit proceeds. A censure motion back home against Tasmanian Premier Jeremy Rockliffe based on his handling of recent scandals surrounding ministers has passed state parliament. That includes his refusal to answer questions about former Liberal MP Madeleine O'Gilvie's Supreme Court action on whether she may have misled parliament. The motion's symbolic, carries no actual penalty, but was supported by Labor, the Greens and most of the independents. ABC News.

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2: Yes, well, hello, and how are you? Philip Clark with you on ABC Radio. This is Nightlife. It's Wednesday night. It's the 17th of June. First hour of the program, 6 past 10. It's 6 past 8 in WA. It's 24 to 10 in South Australia and the Territory as well. If you're a fan of the State of Origin competition, well, the Queenslanders have cleaned up New South Wales in decisive form, 44 to 24. A thrashing, I think you would call it. Anyway, all it means is that the best of three series goes to a third and final decider up in Brisbane. So maybe that's all for the good. Anyway, 44 to 24, the scoreline. 1-300-800-222 is my number if you'd like to give us a call. We're broadcasting everywhere, as you know, right through the Pacific with Radio Australia, and you should be getting us loud and clear wherever you are. 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Lots of things to listen to, including last night's really interesting conversation about World Cup politics. Here's a little from it.
3: Well, it is the Trump World Cup. It's not the Infantino or FIFA World Cup, because he has controlled everything. Like, whatever he said, no, this is not right, I don't want this to happen, it hasn't happened. Rather than FIFA say, and you see that, you see the viewership around the world, you see the response of the fans, which is just extraordinary. Like, there's no global party like this. And by saying that, I mean it's so vitally important to countries like US to sell their brand.
4: If you were the head of FIFA and you've got the biggest show on earth and the biggest occasion of the biggest show on earth breathing down your throat, and you know that this is a man who's been holding out his hands for a peace prize and he wasn't going to get one, FIFA decides, let's invent one and try and keep this bloke on side so we can at least get the teams in.
5: I think Trace is exactly right. That's exactly what they've done there. And it was clever politicking. For an organisation that doesn't like politics, there was an awful lot of politics involved at the top levels of FIFA. Where I have bigger issues with what FIFA do is the handing of games to the next few nations. You look back at obviously 2018 going to Russia and then 2022 going to Qatar through some very, very unusual bidding processes there. The next World Cup is going to six nations across three continents, which handily cycles the World Cup rotation through to get us back to Asia for 2034, where Saudi Arabia has basically got the tournament unopposed.
4: We have to be careful.
2: I know. It was an interesting conversation. Ned Hall from ABC Sport, Tracy Holmes and Craig Foster. So check it out on the ABC Listen app or on our website, abc.net.au/nightlife. Tonight, we're going to go back to a conversation I had with Michael Wesley in our first hour. We'll talk plenty more. Ellen Ransley was at the National Press Club today, so we'll get her thoughts on what exactly happened there in what seemed like quite a hullabaloo with Miss Pauline Hanson's first address to the National Press Club. So all of that's on its way as well. But first up, let's talk to Michael Wesley.
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2: Yes, with everything going on around us and the role America is currently playing in shaping the Middle East, it seemed like a good time to bring back a conversation I had previously with Michael Wesley, one of Australia's leading thinkers on international affairs, where he takes a step back from the daily headlines in his quarterly essay, Blind Spots. I started off by asking him if everything turned turtle, would the United States come to our aid again?
6: Depends on what the threat is. The reason I start the quarterly essay there, Philip, is that John Curtin really did pace nervously around gardens and grounds of the lodge in Canberra in February of 1942, because the Japanese, in a matter of months, had really invaded Southeast Asia. They had taken Singapore at minimal cost to themselves. They'd taken the Australian colony of New Guinea, and they'd lodged themselves in the Solomon Islands. So, in effect, Australia in February 1942 was surrounded by Japanese power, and the Japanese would have had the capability to either directly attack Australia or strangle it into subservience. Curtin was nervous because the entirety of Australia's fighting force, all of its active troops and military equipment pretty much, were in North Africa, half a world away, defending British interests in North Africa. And
2: Thank you, Robert Menzies.
6: Well, yes, but, you know, thank you to a long-standing tradition in Australian foreign policy, which is cleave as closely as you can to your great power ally and do anything you can to defend its interests anywhere in the world.
2: Mm.
6: So the first Australian troops that were ever dispatched overseas went to Sudan in the 1880s to fight for British interests there. The second lot went to South Africa in the Boer War to fight for British interests there.
2: Mm.
6: So this is a long pattern which I tease out in the quarterly essay, that we tend to take on not our own strategic interests but the strategic interests of our major allies.
2: We always have.
6: Yeah.
2: We've been in every war that America's been in since the Second World War.
6: And we're proud, with
2: the exception of the invasion of Grenada, and that was over too quickly for us to help.
6: So so what I really argue is that what happened in the Second World War was the most profound strategic shock in our history, and we failed to learn from it. We failed to learn that the biggest existential challenges to Australia will manifest themselves either through or from within Southeast Asia.
2: Mm.
6: And therefore, we cannot for a minute, allow ourselves to be distracted from our area of primary strategic significance.
2: Mm. Just thinking over the last week, one of the huge things that emerges is Australia's insecurity and our fragility. You know, we don't have a fuel shortage, but heaven knows if we did have one, you can imagine the place would be in absolute uproar. We're nervous about where we sit at the end of the world. We're worried about it. We're worried about people coming from the north. We're worried about the Chinese. We were worried about the Japanese. We're now extremely worried that petrol tankers won't arrive. And we've tried to take comfort in the fact that, well, we, at the end of the day, have a great power that will look after us. So far, so good, isn't it?
6: Well, we should be worried about the prospect of fuel supplies not reaching us because, you know, if they really were cut off, Australian society would have about a month, I reckon, before supermarket shelves started to empty, before hospitals stopped getting medications, before the basic things that keep Australian society going started to fall apart. And that is why Southeast Asia cannot be ignored, because, as I argue, Australia is a country that is difficult to invade but relatively easy to coerce. A country that wanted to coerce us, a powerful country, could interdict every supply of petroleum coming towards Australia. We don't refine it here in Australia anymore. And that would
2: We refine some, but not much.
6: Well,
2: yeah. Enough.
6: We don't refine enough to keep this society going.
2: Mm.
6: So that would bring Australia to its knees. And so Australia has the highest priority interest in making sure that the islands and the waterways and the coastlines to its immediate north are in a stable condition that is conducive to Australian interests. That should be the number one priority of Australian foreign policy, and we've tended to forget about that over history.
2: Mm. Just back, I want to get into that too because it's a thesis, it's the central thesis of your essay, I know, but just back on the American relationship for a while, repeated Australian governments have pointed to the ANZUS Treaty, which doesn't provide us with any guarantee of protection, of course. As you say, we've been involved in all of America's conflicts. America hasn't really assisted Australia in any of its conflicts, has it? Or has it? They didn't help us much in East Timor, for example.
6: No, and part of the problem is that every Australian defence document since the 1950s has said that the region of primary strategic importance to Australia is essentially Southeast Asia and Melanesia.
2: Mm.
6: So the islands to our north and our northeast. That is a region of the world which our great power ally at the moment and always has regarded as a strategic backwater. It doesn't regard it as significant for American interests. And there are a number of defence documents that you find in the 1960s and 1970s that says if Australia gets into serious strife in Southeast Asia, and back then in the early 60s we were worried about Indonesia, and particularly under President Sukarno, who was a radical nationalist, an expansionist, anti-Western in general. We really did anticipate conflict there, and our defence documents said if Australia gets into a scrap with Indonesia, we cannot rely on the Americans to support us.
2: Yeah, you make that point in your essay that the Americans were actually, because Australia was obsessed with Sukarno and the disruption that he was causing, you know, his designs on West Papua and West Irian, for example, and Singapore too, for that matter. The Americans, as you say in your essay, were much less concerned about it, weren't they? Why? Just because they regarded this as a backwater anyway.
6: Well, they regard it as a backwater, but they also regard, whenever they take notice of Southeast Asia, it's part of a broader set of concerns. And, of course, back in the 1960s, the Americans were concerned about the spread of communism. They were concerned that if the West, meaning Australia and the US, stood up to Sukarno and opposed him in an overt way, it would turn Indonesia communist. And so basically American and Australian interests diverged markedly during that period of time, and it had a profound effect on our strategic thinking and our defence planning. And it ended up 20 years later in Kim Beazley as defence minister in the 80s launching the Defence of Australia Doctrine, which basically was a doctrine of self-reliance for Australia within the alliance. We didn't break the alliance, but Australia needed to be self-reliant for its own defence. And it put a much greater emphasis on Southeast Asia and, in Paul Keating's memorable phrase, Australia seeking its security in Asia, not from Asia.
2: Yeah. Paul Keating said that a lot, and, you know, it's an idea, but it's hard to see that that idea has been taken up with great enthusiasm by either of the two big sides of politics or, for that matter, in general in Australia. Apart from, I'm just thinking since the war, apart from the brief flirtation that Gough Whitlam had with taking Australia out of the orbit of United States and British influence. And, you know, he had a flirtation with so-called third world powers, as they were known then. That didn't play well with big powers, and no one's ever gone there since, have they?
6: No, they haven't. And I don't think it's in Australia's interest to exit the alliance with the United States. But I do think that Australia needs to start thinking about our alliance with the United States is a means of our foreign policy, not an end of our foreign policy.
2: What does that mean?
6: What I mean by that is that in recent

0: foreign policy interests, but are primarily designed to get us closer to the Americans. And the classic example of that was participating in the invasion of Iraq in 2003. I don't for a minute think that John Howard or Alexander Downer thought that invading Iraq at that time was a good idea. The reason we were there was to make sure we got closer to the Americans. So I think that idea that we must maintain as close a relationship with the Americans at any cost is damaging to Australia and will pull Australia in directions that it doesn't need to go in and would actually be better off not going in. We need to think about the alliance as one of the tools in our diplomatic and strategic toolkit, not the be-all and end-all.
1: Has it gone too far for that, I wonder? Yeah. I mean, both sides of politics have signed up to AUKUS, this, you know, massively expensive, probably undeliverable program of submarines. Australian armed forces are deeply embedded with the United States and their defence systems. We have a big rotation of American troops through the north of Australia. We use American weapons. We use American weapon systems. We interchange and train regularly with American forces. Look, we do with Asian militaries as well, but it's almost in a defence sense beyond withdrawal, isn't it? Or do you think not?
0: I think it's going to be very politically difficult. For the major parties to start to distance themselves.
1: Why are they? Why do you think they're both so enthusiastic about AUKUS anyway?
0: Because I think one of the negative trends that we've seen over the past few decades is the politicisation of our security choices. I date it back to the 1996 election when Paul Keating said that Asian countries wouldn't deal with John Howard. Then you fast forward it, and John Howard returned the favour in 2007 by members of his government accused Kevin Rudd of being the Manchurian candidate. And then you fast forward to 2022 when Peter Dutton says that Anthony Albanese and the Labor Party would be the choice of the Chinese Communist Party in that election. Now, I think this politicisation of Australian foreign and strategic policy is a very dangerous trend because it reduces our ability to make sensible and flexible choices because governments are worried that they will be painted as being so-called soft on national security, either siding too closely with China or not to be trusted with the American alliance. That is a real problem. And that is now something that I think is very difficult to eradicate from Australian politics. And I think any government contemplating changing the relationship with the United States hesitates because they worry about the electoral backlash, the possible electoral backlash.
1: Even though it seems very plain, the more we learn about AUKUS, that this is not really an Australian defence capability. It's an extension of a US defence capability of which Australia would now be part of and at the direction of as well. It represents not it represents not additional sovereignty for it. It represents an erosion of sovereignty, doesn't it?
0: Is that
1: overly negative?
0: What I would say about AUKUS, Philip, is that the government – actually, governments, so both the coalition government of Scott Morrison and the current government have done an astonishingly bad job of explaining to the Australian community
1: why this is a good thing,
0: why AUKUS is a necessary thing, why we need to spend an eye-watering $368 billion on trying to acquire nuclear-powered submarines. What are they for? What are they there? What are they designed to do? What do we think they're going to do? Why are we investing all of this Australian taxpayers' money in the American industrial base? These are things that I think that the government is rapidly losing social license on.
1: Yeah.

0: But my guest is Michael Wesley, Deputy Vice Chancellor of the University of Melbourne. We're talking about his new essay on Southeast Asia called Blind Spot and Australia's relationship with this part of the world. Well, I wanted to return to America, but can we talk a bit about Australia's place in the world? One of the things about Australia, of course, has always been that we, although we sit here in Southeast Asia, we're not an Asian country. No, Asian countries don't think we are either. We've culturally always been much more aligned with America and Europe, and the same geopolitically as well. So when we say, when Paul Keating made that remark, was he thinking that Australia would be part of Asia or simply aligned with Asia? We're not an Asian country.
1: Well,
0: not yet.
1: It depends. I mean, in geographic terms, I think we are unquestionably an Asian country.
0: You mean just because of where we are?
1: Because of where we are.
0: But not in any sense of what we are.
1: Again, a little bit complex. So culturally, 20, 30, 50, 70 years ago, you would say Australia is unquestionably culturally a Western country. Are we going to be able to say that in another 50 years or another 30 years, given the changing demographics of Australia? I think this is a very interesting and a very complex question, actually, because it sort of goes to what are the elements that define a country's identity? You know, is it geography? Is it our political system? Is it the languages people speak? Is it how people think about their relationship to great powers? All of those things, I think, are really critical here. And I don't think any of those is fixed. And so I think, you know, one of the interesting things, you're right, that traditionally we have perceived ourselves to be not Asian, and yet we have a persisting, nagging fear that we will be excluded from Asia, that somehow the region will turn against us and that it won't take our exports, that it won't welcome Australian diplomats, that it won't see us as part of the broader region. And so I think that's a deep and abiding tension in Australia's perception of where it sits in the world. In many ways, we are a liminal nation. We desperately identify with the West at times, and yet we know we're a long way from Europe and North America.
0: Mm-hmm.
1: We think we're very different from Asia, and yet we obsess and we are anxious that we will be excluded from this part of the world. And I think they are never resolved tensions in Australia's identity and where it sits in the world.
0: Mm. One of the interesting observations you make in the essay too is that when Australians have started to think in strategic terms about Asia with a big capital A, we don't mention Southeast Asia much at all. It always is on the second page.
1: Yeah.
0: Because in repeated strategic reviews, the big hitters come out. It's our relationship with China and Japan and Korea that are important.
1: More likely India as well.
0: India, of course. But even though successive Australian prime ministers in recent times have always made it their business to their number one overseas visit, the very first overseas visit that Australian prime ministers always make now is to Indonesia. That doesn't figure in our strategic planning about how we engage with our part of the world. Why do you think that is? Why do we ignore this massive, massive nation to our direct north?
1: I think Australia has a tendency to assume that big powers are the most important relationships for it. And in a way you can kind of see why. Big powers, by definition, have the biggest effects on the context within which Australia operates, the broader kind of geopolitical trends in the world.
0: Mm.
1: But quite often the most important relationships are with countries that aren't big powers. And so in the essay I talk a little bit about the strategic geography of Southeast Asia, the way that region hangs together. And arguably we've always paid attention to Indonesia. It's, I believe, still our biggest diplomatic mission anywhere in the world.
0: Yes, it is. Last time I looked, we had about 400 people there, I think.
1: It's enormous. Mm. It's a big fortress there in Jakarta.
0: Mm.
1: I think we have one other significant diplomatic mission in Southeast Asia, which is Singapore, which is a significant high commission. But a lot of the other diplomatic missions we've got in Southeast Asian capitals, you would regard, and I think most people in foreign affairs and trade would regard, as sort of second tier diplomatic missions. If you think about Bangkok, if you think about Kuala Lumpur, if you think about Manila, if you think about Hanoi, they're not large missions, they're not complex missions, and the ambassadorships are not particularly senior positions within the DFAT hierarchy. That shows me, and that's an indication in diplomatic terms, that we are selectively focusing on certain parts of Southeast Asia and not spending the attention and priority that we should be on other very crucial parts of Southeast Asia for us.
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0: Yes, you're on Nightlife with me, Philip Clark. This is ABC Radio, and you're listening to a conversation that I had earlier this year with Michael Wesley, the Deputy Vice Chancellor of Global Culture and Engagement at the University of Melbourne. He's one of Australia's deep thinkers about our place in the world. He previously, of course, had been appointed Professor of International Relations there. And more of that conversation in a moment. If you're wondering what happened in the State of Origin, the Queensland side thrashed the Blues 44-24. So it's off to a third game in Brisbane for the decider in the best of three series. 1-300-800-222 is my number if you'd like to call, and you can text always on 0467-922-702. Nathan in the Barossa, thank you for your text. I understand you're enthusiastic about One Nation. We'll discuss all that in the last hour of the program, if you like, when we can get into it further. All right, let's continue our conversation with Michael Wesley. I was asking him about where exactly the world is headed and where does Australia stand in all this. And here's part two of this conversation. Have we always been suspicious of the fact that Indonesia's traditionally non-aligned?
1: Yes.
0: We don't like it, do we? Because we can't place it.
1: We've always struggled.
0: We had this, sorry to interrupt, but we had that terrible panic of some months ago that the Indonesians were going to allow the Russians to, you know, land military aircraft on an airbase there, even though there's no reason why they shouldn't in a non-aligned sense. But we had an immediate, national panic about the whole thing. We're ill at ease with their own strategic position, aren't we?
1: Yeah, absolutely. And it goes back to 1955 when Indonesia hosted the first meeting of Afro-Asian leaders, the non-aligned movement, the Bandung Conference. All indications were that the Indonesians and others put out exploratory feelers to the Menzies government back then, saying, would Australia like an invitation? And the response was no. We regard the non-aligned movement as being a form of crypto-communism because communist China was going and so on and so forth. And yet there were a number of staunch American allies that were there. So there's no reason we couldn't have. But we've always struggled with this idea of countries like Indonesia not picking a side in world politics.
0: Mm.
1: And I want to come back to the point you make, Philip, about the relationship between Indonesia and Russia, because that is making people very uncomfortable in Canberra at the moment.
0: Yeah.
1: The way that I interpret it is using a very ugly international relations word, is that it's a strategy of omnibalancing. And that is to say, Indonesia, Malaysia and several other countries in Southeast Asia, their way of dealing with the rising power of China, the persisting power of the United States, is not to say we want to exclude all great powers from our region. Neither is it to say we want to huddle under the wing of one of the great powers who will protect us from the rest, which, by the way, is the Australian stance.
0: Mm.
1: They're saying our safety and security depend on engaging all of the great powers into the region, inviting them all in. And so the way that I look at Prabowo's courting of Putin is that he's saying, okay, we've got a pretty powerful great power here, China. Got another pretty powerful one here, the United States. How do we stop them coming to blows? How do we stop one of them dominating? We invite in others. That's why Russia, we want Russia in there. I think they'd like Japan to be playing a bigger role. I think they'd like India to be playing a bigger role. And so that fundamentally is the difference in the way that we look at how we're going to manage the rise of China's power and how the Indonesians, the Malaysians and others see that they're going to manage the rise of Chinese power.
0: We're not going to manage anything in relation to China, are we? China will be what they will. They're a very, you know, they are the dominant economy. They are the dominant military. And as they have always been in this part of the world, except for, you know, in global time terms, a very brief period in the 18th and 19th centuries, they've always been the dominant power in Asia. So they will be again, won't they?
1: I think China is powerful and China is influential, but China is not without its weaknesses in Southeast Asia. And in the essay, I urge Australia to focus on some of those. So let's have a look at what some of them are.
0: Mm.
1: The politics of Chineseness in Southeast Asia, particularly in Indonesia and Malaysia, is fraught.
0: Mm.
1: You know, there is real tension about a country like Singapore or the ethnic Chinese minorities in Indonesia and Malaysia identifying too closely with their Chineseness and, in fact, with China. China is an economic competitor in terms of the industrial economies of Southeast Asia. Since the Trump Liberation Day tariffs, Chinese exports into Southeast Asia have surged by 18%. This poses a real threat to the industrial base of Vietnam, Malaysia, Indonesia, Thailand. They worry that China will become too powerful and will start bossing them around. And then, of course, we've got the ongoing tensions in the South China Sea.
0: Hmm.
1: It's not a lay-down mazare for China in Southeast Asia.
0: Isn't it?
1: No.
0: Is it inevitable that they will resume control of Taiwan? I'm not putting a timeline on it, but is it inevitable at some point that they will?
1: I don't think anything's inevitable in world politics. I think a lot is contingent. I think China is serious about wanting Taiwan back, but there are a heck of a lot of contingencies in that scenario. I think that my understanding is that Beijing is still relatively confident that it can resume some form of control over Taiwan without fighting for it, and it would prefer that. I don't know how close they are to changing their mind about that.
0: Hmm. There's a whole vein of Australian political life that has an interest in conjuring up or whipping up anti-Chinese feeling and sentiment, because they are the great menace to the North. And, you know, sometimes for those of us who've been around long enough, it does remind you of the repeated campaigns of over the years of the menace from the North.
1: Mm.
0: Australia has concerns about what China might be doing economically and strategically in the Indo-Pacific, as you say, but does Australia have much to fear from China, given that it is our largest trading partner and probably will be into the future?
1: So in the essay, Philip, I talk about four ways in which, at least in public, we talk as Australians and Australian governments talk about how China threatens Australia. The first one of those is subversion, using covert means to infiltrate Australian society and to drag it towards China's preferences. And what I say is that there is actually, despite over a decade of warnings about this, there is very little evidence that China has had any success in this whatsoever. The closest I think we come to it is the Sam Dastyari affair.
0: And
1: I think that stands as a salutary example to other parliamentarians not to do what he did. In fact, what I argue is that we should actually be celebrating and doubling down on the resilience of our institutions, such as the Australian Electoral Commission, which keep our institutions safe from intervention, not only from China, but from other countries as well. The second thing we worry about publicly is China's ability to economically coerce us, because we're becoming so intertwined with the Chinese economy.
0: They act like a bully, and they have done.
1: And we've got a real-life experiment with that. They tried to economically coerce us, and guess what? It didn't work. The Productivity Commission estimated that it cost our GDP about 1%. And we didn't change any of our policies that they wanted us to change. The third scenario is that China stands able to attack Australia physically. And there's no question that it can. It's airstrips, it's missile batteries, it's ports in the South China Sea on those artificial islands it's created. Do put China within striking distance of Australia. But what I argue is that really the only scenario in which I can see China would have an interest in physically attacking Australia would be in the event of a war with the United States, where it would want to take out the American intelligence bases and Tyndall in the Northern Territory and HMAS Stirling in Western Australia. The fourth way is that China acts against Australia's interest by creating a sphere of interest in Southeast Asia.
0: Which they want to, yeah.
1: And I argue that that is the concern that we should be focused on, not these other concerns, which we're doing really quite well in building our resilience against. We should be concerned about what China is trying to construct in Southeast Asia.
0: Michael Wesley's our guest. He's a professor of politics, deputy vice chancellor at Melbourne University, and has written a most interesting essay called Blind Spot, Southeast Asia and Australia's Future, in which he argues that we aren't looking, I suppose it's being hidden in plain sight where our interests are, and yet we seemingly have no interest in pursuing it. I said Asia, that Australians probably don't conceive of themselves at the moment as an Asian country. Governments wouldn't characterise us as an Asian country. That may, as you say, change in 50 years. Who knows? Equally, though, Asia is also suspicious of Australia and have always, well, they are positively inclined towards Australia. I think that's probably fair to say, isn't it? But they've never really wanted Australia to be part of Southeast Asia, have they?
1: Again, a very...
0: They don't trust us.
1: A very complex question. If you look at the demographics, Australia has now educated generations of Southeast Asian elites. Australia is a very big part of the stable, prosperous, dynamic societies that Southeast Asia has developed through our education. That's important. You know, it's really interesting that, you know, when I travel in Southeast Asia, the number of Australian alumni that I come across who speak with genuine affection for Australia. I met with a very wealthy Malaysian Chinese property developer about a month ago. He studied like I did at University of Queensland in the 1980s. And we talked passionately for about 45 minutes about the great teams of the Brisbane Broncos of the 1980s and 1990s. He is still a member of the Brisbane Broncos. So that is the sort of affection and familiarity with Australia that a lot of Southeast Asian elites have. Mm. It's a hidden asset for us. And so in many ways, Australia, I think, is looked at with affection and familiarity with many of the elites in Southeast Asia. Do they think we're a natural kind of geopolitical part or attitudinally attuned to where they are? No, they don't.
0: They don't.
1: Yeah. But I think if I'm to be optimistic about it, I think Australia has a lot of assets where we incline to use them to build, and this is what I would advocate, that Australia needs a concerted effort to build a sense with Southeast Asian countries that we are indispensable to each other's well-being, that we are important strategic and security partners, we are important economic partners, we are important partners in terms of building the knowledge base and dynamism of our societies, the health systems, our ability to deal with environmental challenges, all of these things. If there was an ideal situation to which we were aspiring in Australia, let's say by 2050, it would be that Australia was seen as an indispensable part of the well-being of Southeast Asia.
0: How would that manifest itself? You know, one of the points you make in your book is that we've hardly endeared ourselves to countries like Indonesia with the East Timor episode, for example. When Asian countries look at Australia, they think, when have they stood up for us?
1: How would it manifest? It's a good question. So what I discern in Southeast Asia, I don't want to be Panglossian about this. There are all sorts of rivalries and disagreements and downright animosities between Southeast Asian countries. But over time, over the period of 60 years since they developed ASEAN, what you get is a sense in Southeast Asia that each country in Southeast Asia has a sense of its own national interests, but it also has a sense of the regional interest. So in whatever they do, whatever they say, whatever they think, okay, it's important for us as a country, but how's this going to affect the region? And I think if I was to say, you know, what if Australia started to think that way? How is what Australia does on each particular issue, how is it going to affect us and our national interests, but also our Southeast Asian neighbours? And what if our Southeast Asian neighbours, in thinking regionally about themselves, included Australia in that calculation? I think that would be a pretty strong position for us to be in. And it's a long way from where we are at the moment.
0: It is a long way. Not to get distracted by this, but what did you make of Mark Carney's speech at Davos when he said, you know, we obviously have to get off the American, you know, teat in all sorts of ways because America is no longer a reliable ally. And, you know, middle powers such as ourselves, such as Canada, such as other, well, that would include Asian powers too, ought to be forming new and better relationships outside that orbit. Does that make any sense, do you think?
1: It does. I'm not a big fan of the term middle powers. I think that middle powers make sense when the rules-based order is strong and robust, when there are strong and robust multilateral institutions for them to be diplomatically creative within. And we don't have that. We've got so Carney himself talked about the death of the
0: It's over, isn't it?
1: The rules based.
0: I mean,
1: the
0: America's blown it up.
1: Absolutely, absolutely.
0: You know, they've blown it up themselves unilaterally.
1: Indeed. And so the bit of Carney's speech that I did think was really laudable was to say that countries that are not great powers, countries like Canada, Australia, Southeast Asian countries, European countries, have a new imperative to start collaborating with each other, not through multilateral institutions, but just getting to know each other, understand each other and supporting each other.
0: Mm.
1: Because one of the things, Philip, that I mention in the essay, which hasn't got a lot of attention so far, is the National Security Strategy of the United States, which was released in November last year.
0: Mm.
1: And there's a couple of things of note here. The first one is that Trump has changed the terms of America's engagement with the world from being that of military and strategic power to economic outcomes. It's a very strong theme that runs through it. And Trump says the purpose of alliances now is to bolster American and allied economic power, which is a radically different way of thinking about alliances. The second thing that he says, and it's been backed up by speeches of his officials and statements of his officials, is to say that this is a world in which great powers should have more rights than non-great powers. And if you look at the way that America is now acting in wherever, in the Americas, in the Middle East.
0: Are you astonished, by the way? Someone made this remark to me today. He said, I'm astonished. I cannot believe it, the way America is behaving, the way I never thought, he said, I never thought I would ever see America behave like this in the world. There's bullying, you know, one-track behaviour, sinking ships, overthrowing governments, starting wars. I never, with the lack of moral compass in it all, he said, I never thought I would see this because America was a force for good.
1: Mm. Well, Is that gone? I mean, in a way...
0: Do you feel that sense of wonder, astonishment?
1: Yeah, I mean, in a way, the world is returning to a default setting, which is the powerful rule and the non-powerful put up with it, really.
0: Back to the old Thucydides, then.
1: Indeed. Mm. You know, I think that to say that it's only Trump that's doing this, I think is...
0: No, that's true.
1: ...is not true.
0: Putin's doing it and Xi Jinping's doing it.
1: But before Trump, George W. Bush did it. He invaded Iraq. Barack Obama did it. He decapitated the regime in Libya. You know, Bill Clinton did it in Kosovo. You know, America has been using unilateral force for really since the end of the Cold War, and before that actually.
0: Mm.
1: So to say that Trump is an anomaly in American foreign policy, I think is not quite right. I think this tendency in America has always been there, but it's always been tempered with a willingness to bolster, you know, the multilateral institutions, to pay lip service to international law, to contribute to development outcomes in the rest of the world. What Trump has done is just ripped away that pretense, and it's all naked power now.
0: On that theme, is the time ripe if there was a political leader with the courage to abandon AUKUS and say we're going to seek a more independent path, whatever that might be?
1: I think it's very difficult for Australia to get out of AUKUS now. I think the sunk costs are too big.
0: It's only $2 billion of 350, Michael.
1: What can you buy with $2 billion?
0: Well, we've already given that. That's gone. That is sunk money. That's gone into US shipyards.
1: Oh, my God. I think even more difficult is the political decision and the possible, you know, attack that would come from whichever party is not in power. You know, the potency of that line that our opponents are not competent to manage the US alliance has become a very, very potent line.
0: It always has been. Yeah. I suppose my question is, I mean, I fully acknowledge that. You couldn't have got away with that in the 70s, the 80s, and probably throughout the 90s. I wonder whether now, though, you know, approaching, you know, we're over into the second quarter of this century, whether or not that's the same. A lot of people, I think, have been very shaken by the Trump administration and probably think, what are we doing there?
1: Yeah, I think so. But by the same token, If you compare and contrast what the Europeans are saying publicly about American behaviour in the world and what we're saying, I still think we're in deep denial. Mm. I still think that the default setting in Canberra on both sides of politics is, oh, he's a bit unusual, but it's still in our overriding interest to stay in the saddle and stay in the alliance.
0: And there's a bit of forelock tugging going on, isn't there?
1: I wouldn't want to comment.
0: I think a lot of Australians felt embarrassed in some ways by the way that Australian politicians have behaved.
1: Indeed, over time, very much so.
0: He's been diplomatic, you see. He's concerned. He's concerned that Donald Trump will put a tariff on Melbourne University, which he might. Which he might. Michael, it's been a terrific conversation, interesting too, and I would encourage everyone to head out and have a read of your essay. It's called Blind Spot, Southeast Asia and Australia's Future. It's in that quarterly essay series, you know, that you can buy at a news agency and news agents and online anywhere. So have a look at it because there's an awful lot of clear-headed thinking in it. Michael, appreciate it. Thank you for your time.
1: Thanks very much, Philip. Enjoyed it.
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0: Yes, good to be with you too. That is up as a podcast too, by the way. If you would like to check it out, just go to our go to the ABC Listen app, put Nightlife into the search bar, and away you go. All right, we've got news coming up. Here's the Motels.

Yeah, beautiful, huh? The Motels. Total control in every possible way, huh? All righty, we've got news coming up, and then after that we're going to get into the Nightlife News Breakdown. Alan Ransley will lead that for us from the Brisbane Courier-Mail. We've got an economics discussion with Ian Verinder, and then a very interesting discussion about stroke recovery too. There's about 100 strokes a day in Australia. How do people recover from them? I've got a terrific expert coming on from the University College in London. So we're going to have a discussion about all of that as well. Don't worry, we'll discuss Pauline Hanson a bit later on in the program. In the meantime, here's the latest news.

0: ABC News with David Rowlands. One Nation leader Pauline Hanson has made her first address to the National Press Club, calling multiculturalism a failed policy and promising to overhaul industrial relations. Political reporter Isabella Tolhurst has more.
1: In a wide-ranging address, Pauline Hanson said the federal government's immigration policy had put the country in a state of crisis and led to problems with housing. She committed to nuclear energy, called for an overhaul of workers' rights and wages, and said transgender ideology had infected society. She also promised to slash public broadcasters.
2: The SBS will be gone. There's no need for it anymore. The internet has overtaken the need for it. The ABC will still exist, but in a very different form.
1: Senator Hanson's address was briefly interrupted when a large activist banner unfurled behind her, accusing her of opposing pay rises for workers while getting one herself.
0: As Tehran and Washington prepare to formally sign an agreement aimed at ending their war, US President Donald Trump now says that the agreement is not final and that he could resume the war if he does not like it. The BBC's Christian Fraser has the latest.
3: There's a lot of focus in that agreement, at least the leaked version of it, on reopening the Strait of Hormuz. Very little, in fact, only about a couple of lines on ending the nuclear program. But what has concerned a lot of hawks in the Republican Party at home are the promises that the Iranians say they're getting in return, notably a $300 billion fund, which would be open to rebuilding the economy in Iran, so long as Iran meets all its commitments. President Trump has said that story is false. It's not something the American taxpayers will be paying for. It's not something the Gulf countries will be paying for.
0: The courts heard 20 applications containing false or misleading information were lodged to the Federal Immigration Department as part of an alleged fraudulent visa scheme involving former Wagga Wagga MP Daryl Maguire. Melinda Hayter has the story.
4: The 67-year-old's pleaded not guilty to a single charge of conspiracy to commit an offence over his alleged involvement in the scheme between 2013 and 2015 whilst he was a sitting MP. Mr Maguire's accused of knowing incorrect information was being lodged to the department and recruiting businesses in the New South Wales Riverina to participate. A trial expected to run for 5 weeks got underway in the New South Wales District Court today. During the Crown's opening address, the court heard the applications lodged involved 10 Chinese nationals seeking permanent residency and 8 businesses.
0: Staying in New South Wales, where the contentious gas project PEP 11, proposed for the Hunter and Central Coast, has finally been rejected outright by the federal court following years of political and legal wrangling. Mary Louise Vince has more.
5: Asset Energy had been seeking to renew a gas exploration licence for 4,500 square kilometres off the New South Wales coast between the Northern Beaches and Newcastle. Earlier last year, the Commonwealth New South Wales Offshore Petroleum Joint Authority cancelled that licence, prompting Asset to seek a judicial review of the decision. Today, that application was thrown out by the federal court, dealing a significant blow to the project. The ABC understands Asset's parent company, BPH Energy, will remain in a trading halt until Friday morning while the judgment is reviewed.
0: Defence lawyers for a sex offender say he was battling an addiction to pornography when he assaulted a 13-year-old girl last year. Here's court reporter Christian Silva.
6: Joshua Emmonson is the son of a local church pastor and was heavily involved in community activities in the town of Romsey, north of Melbourne. Today, his defence lawyers told the county court he was secretly battling an addiction to pornography. They said that addiction explained why he met up with a 13-year-old girl and sexually penetrated her last year. Emmonson pleaded guilty today in front of his family and members of his church who came to the county court. Emmonson's lawyers said he knew his actions were wrong and he was committed to rehabilitation. The 24-year-old will be sentenced next week.
0: Queensland have levelled Rugby League State of Origin series after a 44-24 win over New South Wales in Game 2 in front of a record crowd at the MCG. After trailing 12-8 at half-time, the Maroons put on a stunning second-half display to run in 6 tries, with winger Selwyn Cobbo claiming a treble. The crowd of just over 91,500 was the biggest ever for an Origin match, while Queensland's 36 second-half points was a record for the most scored in a single half. ABC News.
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2: Yes, well, hello, and how are you? Philip Clark with you on ABC Radio. This is Nightlife. It's Wednesday. It's the 17th of June. Not a good night if you're a New South Wales Blues supporter in the state of origin, was it? What a flogging. And there is a lot of soul searching and recriminations going on, 44 to 24. It was a bit of a thrashing in the second state of origin game. The third and final decider will be held in Brisbane in a few weeks' time. 1-300-800-222 is my number. It's 6 past 11, 6 past 9 in Western Australia, South Australia and the Territory. It's 24 to 11. And we're right through the Pacific as well. In Tuvalu, Fiji and Kiribati at 6 past 1, for example. But no problems with maintenance and issues on transmitters for most of us tonight. Might be some issues after... later on for Townsville and Streaky Bay in South Australia. So anyway, I'll tell you about those a bit later on, but you should be getting us loud and clear wherever you are. I hope you enjoyed that conversation in the last hour. Rosie says, who was that person that you were talking to? Speaking about Australia's place in the world, Michael Wesley was my guest. I'll tell you what, we'll put it up as a podcast though, Rosie, so it'll be up there as a podcast. Just check it out. You can find the podcast, of course, using the ABC Listen app. Just put Nightlife into the search bar and away you go. Or you can stream it also off our website, abc.net.au/nightlife. Lots of ways to do it. Coming up in this hour, we've got, oh, by the way, thanks for all the texts. Nathan, get your point about Pauline Hanson. And I'm glad you love the program. Let's talk about all that in the last hour of the program. There's a bit to unpick in all of that, and interested to get your views too. 1-300-800-222 is my number. All right, coming up in this hour, the news breakdown with Ellen Ransley from the Courier Mail, economics with Ian Verinder, who wants to talk about KPMG. And then an interesting discussion I'm looking forward to is with Dr. Orlando Swain, who's a consultant neurologist at the University College in London. I'm going to be talking to him about stroke recovery. There's something like 100 recorded strokes in Australia every single day. Now, once upon a time, it was just devastating, and recovery in many instances was not much at all. But that's changed, and the attitudes towards it have changed, and the strategy about what you do has changed as well. So I'll have that conversation with Dr. Orlando Swain in this hour as well. So looking forward to that too. If you'd like to call, of course, the numbers are 1-300-800-222 and you can text 0467-922-702 if you would like to be part of the program.
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2: Well, welcome to Nightlife news breakdown. It's been 30 years on and off since Pauline Hanson entered the Australian political sphere. She's been with us for a long time, but has never spoken at the Canberra Press Club. The One Nation leader spoke at the club today, and surprisingly, given that lengthy career, as I say, it's the first time she'd ever fronted. Senator Hanson spoke at some considerable length, though much of her speech was focused around grievances that she has had for some time. For example,
3: unsustainable demand has been driven by several factors, but the biggest is high immigration.
2: Alongside a declaring climate change a hoax, her opposition to trans rights and a view that multiculturalism has failed.
3: Western civilization and its values are under siege.
2: There you go. Though Senator Hanson was quite adamant that her own positions have remained constant throughout the decades.
3: The story is simple. My views haven't changed.
2: Well, they did start out with Asians and then they moved to Muslims. And anyway, let's not go there. But joining us tonight to unpack Senator Hanson's debut appearance at the Press Club is Ellen Ransley. Ellen's the federal politics reporter for the Courier Mail and joins us this evening. Ellen, good evening to you. Welcome back to Nightlife.
4: Thanks for having me back.
2: Well, it's a long... I mean, she's never fronted at the Press Club, partly because I think she's never thought this was much of a hunting ground, a happy hunting ground for her. What's changed?
5: It's very interesting. I think she's not alone. Conservative politicians have typically seen the National Press Club as a hostile kind of ground. Mm. Peter Dutton didn't front it the entire time he was opposition leader.
2: True.
5: But I think that because we are seeing this rise in the polls, she did want to take an opportunity to speak directly to people, you know, without kind of being told what to say. You know, she spoke for 50 minutes in her speech, and she, in that speech, she said that, you know, this wasn't about appealing to the media. She had plenty of choice words to say about the media, but she said this is about speaking directly to the people. And it very much came across as a speech to the base. It wasn't so much a pitch to the rusted on, but it was kind of, I see it as a pitch to, you know, the One Nation curious that we know are a growing cohort out there, the disenfranchised Labor and Liberal and National voters who are flirting with the idea of One Nation. Her speech itself didn't really, there were no real new bombshell policy announcements in the speech, but it was, you know, by the time we got around to asking her some questions, that's when it maybe became a bit more revealing.
2: Yeah. Yes. I mean, she was using it. I mean, one of her, well, I suppose the political strategy and stance she's adopted as being that she's slightly outside politics and is not part of the mainstream, etc. This is a mainstream venue, the National Press Club. But was she using this because it is a big national platform, and she knew that it would get coverage, and so that was it. Not so much to speak to the Canberra political establishment as to speak over the top of them. Was that it?
5: Yeah, I think so. And, you know, she has said in the last couple of weeks that she does believe she can be Prime Minister, and I think that, you know, this was definitely part of trying to cement this kind of surge in the polls and make people see that she is serious about taking on the political establishment. She is determined to rewrite the political map, and she does believe that One Nation can either support a Conservative government or lead a Conservative government at the next election. You know, it's still 2 years away, but it was probably a smart move on her behalf to do this speech at the point that we're in the electoral cycle.
2: Mm. Existing grievances aside, did we learn anything new about what might happen? One Nation's never been big on a policy platform anyway, because that really hasn't been their pitch. Their pitch has been one of what's wrong rather than what's you know, how to fix it, isn't it?
5: Yeah, and I think we heard more of that today. You know, there were in the question and answer section some things that stood out to me were she took aim at the current childcare system, said that, you know, we were spending too much on childcare subsidies, and kind of left the door open to maybe rejigging or reworking or maybe even winding back the paid parental leave system. She said that she'd have more to say on tax policy before the next election. She said that she would wind back, and which we already knew that she was going to wind back, certain arms of the bureaucracy, like the Climate Change Department and the Indigenous Affairs Department. She also said she would scrap the Sex Discrimination Commissioner and the Human Rights Commissioner. She believes that that's wasteful money. She was asked about foreign aid, and I thought she gave quite a telling answer. She said if a Pacific nation is already receiving money from China, whether that's aid or a Belt and Road Initiative, she said, we shouldn't be giving them any money. That money should instead be spent on feeding Australians or putting a roof over their heads. And that is quite an interesting foreign policy position, because that potentially risks creating a scenario where China can fill the vacuum that Australia's been trying to prevent. So light on policy details. There was a couple of things she was teasing some more policies she said she would announce in the lead up to the next election. But I think if she is serious about being an alternative prime minister and leading an alternative government, she can, you know, it's still 2 years from the next election. We don't need Australians don't need every single detail right now, but there will be an expectation in the coming year, 18 months, that she does start putting her money where her mouth is, outlining what it actually is she plans to do and how she plans to pay for it. I think that's a big hurdle she'll have to overcome.
2: Interesting stance she adopted on industrial relations when she seemed to go all in with the bosses, as it were, by saying that too many workers were lazy and you couldn't sack them and they sit on their phones all day, etc. What's this appeal here? Because I thought a lot of One Nation's appeal would have been to working people. She didn't seem to be flying the flag for them.
5: No, and that was another interesting takeout from today. And I'm sure we'll get to it, but it played into the protest banner that had unfurled behind her. Mm. So, yes, Pauline Hanson has always pitched herself as the leader of the battlers. You know, she wants to reclaim the Howard battlers and make them Pauline's battlers. But, yes, when she was asked today to explain her history of voting against, industrial relations, reforms, pay rises for workers, same job, same pay, etc. She did flip the switch and talk about how she was worried that these Fair Work Commission mandated pay rises were bringing small businesses to their knees. So that was quite interesting, and I think that does deserve a bit more of an explanation from her. But it did, I think, lean into what Labor have been saying, but also what GetUp did today on at the National Press Club when they arranged to unfurl this banner in the midst of her speech.
2: Yes, the hijack banner that unfolded beneath her, behind her. Yes, that's true.
5: Said, I opposed a pay rise for workers while I took a $100,000 pay rise for myself, which is what the banner said.
2: She also got stuck into journalists, which does seem straight out of the Donald Trump playbook, I must say. That is, getting into the fake media sort of thing. Is that going to work in this country?
5: I think it does for her base. A lot of her supporters are quite critical of what they call the mainstream media. They believe that that's part of why the political establishment has stopped working for them. But you're right, it is Trumpian, and I think it should be of real concern to people. You know, democracy only thrives when you have a healthy fourth estate that are allowed room to hold politicians to account. And Senator Hanson said in her speech today that she was open to being scrutinized and she knew that she needed to be scrutinized. But when a journalist who has been, has been reporting extensively on some areas of One Nation that do deserve to be put under a microscope, she called the journalist trashy, said that the journalist was obsessed with trying to tear her down and her party down.
2: Yeah, we're talking
5: and
2: about.
5: I've spoken to people from Labor and the Coalition who are really keen to outline that, you know, that's really Trumpian and it should not be accepted.
2: Yeah. Yes, the Guardian's Sarah White, who's done some tremendous journalistic work on One Nation and their various aspects of how they operate. Yeah, all right. Anyway, watch this space.

0: step in with a $3.6 billion package to fund a 15% pay rise for the sector. The Education Minister, Jason Clare, is not ruling out additional subsidies in the future. He had this to say.
1: We subsidise the system in different ways. One of it's through the childcare subsidy that provides enormous support for a lot of parents so that childcare is affordable for them. But we also do it through this payment.
0: Ellen, what's the federal government doing here? Why are they stepping in? Shouldn't this be an employer obligation if the pay rises are legislated for?
2: So this is a really interesting part of industrial relations. So basically the Fair Work Commission will step in and mandate that employers pay their workers, childcare workers, a certain amount, but not for another 18 months, I should say. So the government had filled the gap of the first 2 years. They increased pay by 15% over the past 2 years, but they were facing a real pay cut if that wasn't extended. So that's why they've stepped in, and the government is really keen to link this to cost of living, which is why they've said that only childcare centres that don't pass on fee hikes to families can receive a share of this money. And they've also, as part of their effort to clean up the sector, obviously we've heard some really harrowing stories that have come out of the childcare sector over the last couple of years, in an effort to clean that up and make it as safe as possible, only childcare centres who meet the national quality standards will be able to receive this money as well. We know that 95% of childcare centres do meet that standard, which is, I think it's the highest that it's ever been, but the government obviously would love that to be as close to 100% as possible. So that's why they've done this.
0: Yeah, it's a sector that's had issues with low pay rates historically, isn't it? So the pay rates have been rotten in this sector, actually.
2: Yeah, absolutely. And you think about, you know, the work that these people are doing every day, looking after, the next generation of Australians and the hours that they do and how much work they do. And I think the government has, part of Labor's appeal is that it is a party for workers is how they pitch themselves. So they really have seen this as a space that they can make some real tangible improvements and improve pay. And the government has, you know, in the first 2 years they bankrolled this pay rise, they have seen a real impact on the sector. There has been an increase in the number of people who have joined the sector. There's less turnover. People are staying in jobs for longer, which families say is great because it provides continuity of care. There's fewer job vacancies. So it has led to tangible outcomes, and it is expensive, and the government was kind of, I think, forced into this. It wasn't a decision that was made in the May budget. They've had to make it really in the last couple of weeks because the union had threatened to walk off the job. So that's why it seemed to have happened as in this kind of rushed way. But
0: Anyway, look, finally, Ellen Ransley's with us, Courier Mail's federal politics reporter based in the Canberra Press Gallery. Finally, the ongoing conflict in the Middle East had left many Australians with radically altered or, in many cases, cancelled travel plans, as much of the area was under a Department of Foreign Affairs and Trade warning against travel at a level 4, do not travel. But today, as we wait to see how well the signing of the US-Iran peace deal goes on Friday, DFAT's lowered that warning for travel to the area. It's back down to level 3. Reconsider if you need to travel. That's good news for travellers, I guess, isn't it?
2: No, just in time for Euro summer. It's great news for travellers. It also means that travellers, I mean, people hadn't necessarily stopped travelling through the Middle East on their way to Europe. There were still flights going through, but this does mean that they will now be covered by their insurance if anything did go wrong when they were in any of those places. It is good news for travellers, we wait and see what happens on Friday when this peace deal gets signed.
0: Yeah, indeed we do, yes. The peace deal, that's a whole topic of conversation as well. all right, Ellen, I hear the AFP are going to launch an inquiry into who was responsible for the banner at the National Press Club, even though Get Up, the activist group, said it was us. We done it, sir. Anyway, await proceedings and the necessary shackling.

0: and balls and chain, I suspect, Ellen.
1: Yes, so I think this will play out. And the press club said today that pending the outcome of that AFP inquiry, they may chase GetUp for costs. You know, the press club had to damage their own property basically to remove their sign during the speech. So that's something that the club is considering. They're also meeting tomorrow. It was a pre-arranged meeting, but they're going to discuss the matter as well. It's quite a concern that two people were able to access the building and plant this banner. It is a real security risk, and having been in the room, it did trigger a bit of alarm.
0: Yeah. All right. Ellen, always great to talk. Appreciate it. Thank you.
1: Thank you.
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3: Nightlife with Philip Clarke.
0: Yes, Alan Ransley, who's from the Brisbane Courier Mail, was our guest tonight leading the Nightlife News Breakdown. My texter says, has any party ever won government from a starting base of two House of Representatives seats 2 years out from an election? Not as far as I know. I'm trying to think back. No is the answer. Hang on, so I'm going back to the 30s. No. No is the answer. Look, I don't think that is a reasonable proposition. And, you know, well, let's discuss this in the last hour of the program, because it obviously is a big talking point today. But I think it is fair to say that there is a lot of media boosting and excitement about the whole thing, which is probably clouding some more cool judgment, do you think? My texter says, you sneering lefties have no idea. Oh, well, I will take that as a comment too. Let's talk about it in the last hour, because clearly I think it's an issue which is on lots of people's minds. All right, we're going to talk about strokes in a moment and the new treatments for them, but we're also going to have a chat with Ian Verinder, of course, from ABC Economics, about what the latest is. Let's talk, and we want to talk about KPMG too. Let's do that now.
3: Economics.
0: Joining us for Look This Week at Business and Finance is Ian Verinder, the ABC's Chief Business Correspondent. Ian, good evening to you. Welcome to Nightlife.
4: Good to be here, Phil.
0: I presume you're getting fat on your SpaceX shares at the moment. Are you?
4: Well, they've only gone up around about, what is it? There was 20% on the float, another 20% yesterday, and I think 17% again today. Although they've gone back down a bit, so yeah, it's only up about 50%, I think, at the moment.
0: This madness has to stop. The company doesn't make any money, everyone. All right, look, we can talk.
4: You know, they're now worth more than Amazon.
0: I know. Who actually do make money?
4: yeah, it's incredible.
0: I know. Let's talk about it another time. Can we talk about KPMG, the multinational accounting firm, which has long had its fingers into many parts of the Australian government's pie, but they're in a whole lot of trouble, aren't they, over conflicts of interest?
4: They're in a world of pain at the moment, and this is a firm with huge amounts of contracts with the federal government and state governments as well, worth an enormous amount of money. They've been accused by a whistleblower of essentially accessing confidential information during one of their audits, and the audit was for Lendlease. And they've used that information, and they were basically forbidden. The accusation is that they've accessed private information from board papers while they were conducting the audit, and then used that for their own purposes to gain more work elsewhere.
0: Yeah, it's. I mean, a whistleblower has blown the whistle. They're in a lot of trouble here, aren't they? It's not going to end quietly for them, is it?
4: No, not at all. And I mean, the worst part of it is that the whistleblower has accused them, and the evidence seems to suggest that this is absolutely correct. of essentially trying to bury the evidence and trying to shut him up, or whether it's a he or a she, we're not sure. We'll shut the person up. And this has gone on for 2 years. Now, this person has complained to management, senior management, complained to the board, to the independent directors of the board, and to the international arm of KPMG. And none of these, there were investigations.

0: investigations conducted by several law firms, and none of these things went anywhere whatsoever. Now, back in March, Senator Deborah O'Neill stood up in the Senate and outlined all of the accusations in public, and it's just been a meltdown within KPMG ever since. The chairman and the chief executive have both gone, and on Friday we're going to see a cavalcade of business people walking through there and being basically called to account by Deborah O'Neill and what other senators are in there.
1: Mm. These big corporate advisory firms and accounting firms have a long association. It's not just KPMG. In some ways they're almost a shadow kind of administration in many respects, particularly in areas of tax and other policy advice, aren't they?
0: Well, defence is the big one. This started way back 25 years ago, really when John Howard became Prime Minister. He came in with a policy essentially of making government mean and lean or lean and keen, however you want to describe it. And part of that was to basically gut the public service. We were going to have a very efficient government operation running. Now, 30,000 public servants were sacked during that period. There was just one problem with it all once the sackings were complete, and that was that there was nobody left in the place to actually run the country. And so what was done was that a lot of this work was then farmed out to the big four at the time. Mm. Well, actually, it was probably the big five back then, because Arthur Anderson was still around at that stage before they blew up and hit the wall over Enron. They were all essentially accounting firms that relied upon audit. But round about the 90s, they decided that there was a lot of money to be made in consulting. And back then, what they were doing in the corporate world, at least, was to, get your hooks into a company by, getting the contract to do the audit for 5 or 10 years or whatever it is. And then if you did that, you could then, flog your consulting services to the firm as well. So the audit services were in many ways a lost leader to get the consulting operations going. Now, when the public service was gutted, they beefed up their operations and really started taking on a lot of work for the federal government and state governments as well. Now, we're not sure exactly how much has been spent over the years, but there was some work done a little while ago in the 10 years to 2023, around about $10 billion was spent by the federal government. And the bulk of that came from the Defence Department.
1: Yeah.
0: It's extraordinary amounts of money.
1: It's
0: really
1: extraordinary amounts of money, and something I don't think that the taxpayers are generally aware of, are they, that so much of administration is being done by these private corporations?
0: No, and look, what you're doing is essentially shifting the costs. So instead of having a big public service that you say is bloated and out of control, you're basically sacking a whole bunch of people and you're putting the work into hands of people who really don't know what they're doing. And oftentimes, I've been in work for various organisations that have had consultants come through, and it's honestly laughable, the questions they ask, the kind of advice they give. And at times, I've been, sat before basically kids who are straight out of university, and they're not being paid a hell of a lot, but it's kind of learning experience for them. And I guess in many ways consultants, the rule of consulting is find out what the client wants and then provide the advice that they request. And that way, whoever's requesting the advice basically says to their employees or whatever, well, look, we've gone out and paid for the best advice possible, so that's why we're going to sack all of you. They've honed all of this into a public service kind of operation. So the Defence Department spent $4 billion of that $10 billion that I just mentioned during that 10-year period to 2023. And the reason why 2023 is a you know, a crucial year, is that that was the year that the whole PwC scandal blew up. So we've got KPMG in the firing line now, but back then it was PwC. And that was when one of the senior tax partners, the PwC, was working for the Federal Treasury, the Australian Treasury,
1: That's right.
0: and working on new legislation to

0: about, tax avoidance rules. And what he did was he and basically passed on information to some of his co-partners in the firm so that they could then take it to their international clients and get around paying the tax on these new proposals, these secret arrangements that were being put in place by Treasury and by the government to basically skirt the tax that was being formulated. So it was just incredible that that took place. And really, what was the upshot of that? Did PwC, face huge penalties? Well, yeah, they did face some penalties. The person involved was banned from being involved in business or a company for 8 years and providing financial advice. No criminal charges though.
1: No.
0: And and this is a breach, a serious breach of the federal government's confidentiality. I mean, it's just extraordinary.
1: Yeah, I know. And you don't expect in this particular instance that there'll be much action either, do you? I've been
0: Well, I mean, look, the chairman and the chief executive have both resigned, so clearly, and there's been an apology that's been made as well. What defence they put forth is going to be pretty problematic, I would imagine, given that you've had an apology and two senior people leave. I guess it's going to get down to, well, how far did they go to bury this story, and what did they try and do to the person involved here who's gone out of their way for several years to really bring this to light. Why is this being allowed to happen? How frequently does this happen? And it really, I think it brings to light the power that these firms have and the lack of accountability. So you've got accountants without accountability, really. I mean, look, cast your minds back to the global financial crisis. We had some of the country's biggest entrepreneurial companies collapse during that period. I'm talking about Babcock and Brown, Allco Equity, Centro Properties, and they all collapsed because they couldn't obtain finance. And the thing is, investors didn't know that they were on the ropes because the accountants, the auditors in each case, had slipped just out of, who would have known? They couldn't figure out that a loan, they had long-term loans, they had short-term loans put in the long-term basket, right? So that when the whole global financial system seized up, they had loans that had to be paid within the next few months. But it was looked to investors as though and debtors as though that they were those loans weren't due to be repaid for years, and so they couldn't refinance, and they all collapsed. And so that was a pretty clear case of where auditors had really stepped over the boundary. Who suffered as a result of that? No one.
1: And here we go again. All right,
0: yeah.
1: Ian, good to talk. Appreciate it.
0: Thanks, Phil.
1: Ian Verinder.
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1: All right, next up, Dr. Orlando Swain's going to join me, a consultant neurologist. I'm going to talk about strokes and stroke recovery and the latest treatments as well. You might have some thoughts and or questions on that too. 1300 800 222 is the number. Here's Olivia Dean.

0: She's cool, isn't she, Dave? I reckon she is. Olivia Dean is her name, Man I Need, from the UK. 1-300-800-222 is my number.
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2: Nightlife with Philip Clark.
0: Thank you, Jason from Port Douglas. I'm glad it's on your iPhone at the mixtape at the moment. Yeah, it is a cool song, I reckon.
2: Health.
0: You know, the statistics around strokes are absolutely eye-opening. You might think they're a relatively common occurrence, especially as we age, but there's over 100 recorded strokes in Australia every single day. That adds up to more than 40,000 strokes a year across the nation. And if you add in the broader category of brain injuries, we're talking about a hospital admission maybe every 4 minutes of every day. So strokes and other brain injuries can be life-altering, not only for patients but also their families as they try to regain bodily and mental functions after an event that at one time would have had them declared to be incurable. My guest tonight's a medical expert who argues that the frequency and rapidity of care immediately after an injury can have a profound impact on the odds of a stronger recovery and a higher quality of life for years to come. In other words, thinking has changed. I'm joined on Nightlife tonight by Dr. Orlando Swain. Dr. Swain's a consultant neurologist and honorary associate professor at the University of College of London, as well as being the co-lead of the United Kingdom's National Hospital for Neurology and Neurosurgery, with multiple published papers on a wide range of brain afflictions, including strokes, ageing, and research into brain plasticity. He's also the author of a new book, How to Use a Fork, Stories of Mending the Broken Brain. Dr. Swain, good evening to you. Welcome to Nightlife.
3: Hello, Phil. Thanks for having me on.
0: Yeah, it's great to have you on. At a quite basic level, what's going on in our brains when a stroke happens?
3: Well, a stroke is when a part of the brain suddenly stops working because its blood supply is suddenly cut off for some reason. Commonly it would present with sudden loss of movement on one side, for example, would be a very common symptom. Usually it's because one of the blood vessels on the artery supplying a part of the brain just blocks off suddenly. That's the most common kind, although there are other kinds, for example, when a blood vessel leaks into the brain.
0: Mm. And what does that do? What damage is damage? Why is that bad?
3: Our brain controls everything we do. It mediates our entire lived experience, as I'm sure you're aware. And you know, the left side controls the right, and the right side controls the left of your body. So if you suddenly lose the function of let's say, you know, a whole chunk of one hemisphere of your brain, then often the opposite side of the body will just become weak and suddenly stop moving at all, all of a sudden. And but very typically it'll be accompanied by lots of other symptoms. So for example, if it was on the left side, it would often affect speech and communication. So somebody might suddenly be unable to move their right side completely and have no language at all, not be able to either get words out or even understand at all.
0: I get the fact that our brains are very important. I was just wondering, Dr. Swain, though, the bleeding part of it, why does that result in such catastrophic, why does it have such

0: catastrophic results.
1: Yeah, well, our brains use a lot of energy. They're the most energy-hungry tissue in the body because they're fizzing away the whole time. So they're about the equivalent of 20 watts of energy. So if you cut off the blood supply suddenly, it takes very, very short time for that part of the brain that's affected to just stop working completely. There's no sort of grace period where, you know, we're just keep going for a period of time. It just stops working. And that damage can be temporary if the blood supplies are restored quickly. But if it's not, you actually quite quickly, within minutes, begin to lose brain tissue, where even if you open the artery up, you'd have scarred, effectively dead tissue there, and a permanent effect of the stroke.
0: When you started as a doctor, and gee, I can remember starting as a broadcaster too, the outlook for patients with strokes and brain injuries was pretty grim, wasn't it?
1: Yeah, it was. I mean, the rule of thumb when I was training used to be about a third of patients would die, about a third would recover well, and about a third would recover with a lot of disability. I think the difference was that in those days, if you had a stroke, first of all, you'd be put on a general medical ward. There were no specific stroke wards or stroke units or anything like that when I was just starting out as a doctor. So you'd be in a hospital bed next to kind of somebody with a stomach ulcer and someone else with pneumonia or whatever. And that may not sound, you know, too important, but it actually is, because that early treatment is so important, that actually you want nurses and doctors who, you know, all they do is stroke. So just by gathering all those people's stroke into one room and calling it a stroke unit and having particular ways of treating patients in that ward, actually that made a huge difference. So when I started, that hadn't even happened. So just by doing that and calling it a stroke unit, they saved, but mortality went down by about a quarter just by doing that, without any specific new treatments or fancy gizmos. So I think that's one of the first problems in those days. But also, the kind of medical approach was to sort of tuck you up in bed. You know, you've seen the old films. The doctor always comes in and says, you know, very important to avoid any shocks. You know, must be kept away from any stimulation.
0: Keep calm and quiet. And quiet.
1: Yeah, keep calm, and the nurse will do everything for you. You know, and actually, we now know that's completely the opposite of what you need. You don't need to be shielded from stimulation. Actually, people recover better if they're exposed to stimulation. If you put someone in quietly in a room and do everything for them, that they're not going to improve at all. It's exposing people to activity and therapy, and that's what promotes recovery. So actually, that the old-fashioned approach of kind of rest and having everything done for you was precisely the opposite of what we now know is the right approach.
0: Okay. Yeah. Is there any way of predicting strokes? I mean,
1: Yeah. Do you mean based on your lifestyle or your risk factors and that sort of thing? Yeah. I mean, we've known for a long time the things that can make you more likely to have strokes. So things like high blood pressure and diabetes and smoking. But actually, the reason strokes getting more common, not less common, is actually age is a big factor. So as you know, we live in an aging population. So even with much better blood pressure control these days, the incidence for stroke is going up considerably. And some of that is also lifestyle measures. You know, people are getting a bit plumper around the waist, shall we say. Younger stroke is more common. I think certain drugs like cocaine are more commonly used, and that they're very strongly associated with stroke. So even with all the kind of public health measures, actually overall it's a problem is increasing. And yeah, if you look at the cost of that in the UK, which obviously where I am, it's about £24 billion a year, the direct and indirect cost of stroke. But the projections with over the next 10 years is that's going to go up to 75. So, you know, it's increasing. So it's not something which is sort of going away because we're all healthier. It's the opposite, actually.
0: If you have a stroke or you are with someone who is having one, are there immediate things that you can do to help?
1: Really, you need to just get them to a hospital. In the UK, we have something called the FAST test, which is face, arm, speech, and then treatment. So in other words, if someone, you know, goes wobbly on one side of the face or can't lift an arm up and they can't speaking, these are all things that suggest they're having a stroke potentially. So it's not a case that you can do some first aid to prevent it, really, because unfortunately the immediate treatment does depend on scans and medical assessment. So in order to even give someone aspirin, which is

0: an important treatment, you'd have to do a brain scan first. So it's really just getting them to hospital quickly and calling an ambulance.
1: Yeah, no, yeah. I was going to ask that because I wondered whether, you know, whether dosing up on aspirin immediately might be a good immediate first aid thing.
0: Not necessarily, Phil, because unfortunately, this is why you need the scan, because although most strokes are a blocked artery, they're about 85% or so, the other 15% are a bleed. So if you're bleeding into your brain, if you give aspirin, it's a blood thinner, it would actually make it worse potentially. So the advice at the moment is actually we get a scan before we do anything.
1: Mm. One of my texters is asking, are migraine headaches a forerunner for later cerebral hemorrhages or strokes?
0: No, they're not. There is a very, very, very small association. So a very small number of people have migraine with aura. So that's the people who get sort of flashing lights and wiggly lines in their vision, and they may go tingly on one side of their body. So it can feel a bit like a stroke. So people do go to hospital sometimes thinking they're having a stroke, but actually it's a migraine aura. But really, you know, it's a very benign phenomenon. It's very, very, very rarely something that then goes on to cause a stroke. But there's a lot of confusion between the two, because as you can imagine, both of them involve symptoms on one side of your body, so people often think they're having one when they're having a migraine.
1: If you look after yourself when you're very healthy, your chances of having a stroke are less, but not zero.
0: Yeah.
1: Is that right?
0: Yeah, that's right. Yeah, there are things that you can't legislate for or control, all these things in medicine, but they're much better. Well, I think, all the healthy lifestyle things definitely do reduce your risk. Mm. All the boring things, I'm afraid, healthy lifestyle and not smoking.
1: They're good.
0: The usual stuff.
1: We're big advocates here on the program doing exactly that. Just back with illegal drugs for a second. I mean, because cocaine's a massive problem in Australia as well. That causes strokes. Why? Because it raises blood pressure, does it?
0: Yeah, that's right. So typically people get a hemorrhagic stroke. So in other words, a bleed into the brain, which is, as I mentioned before, the less common kind. Mm. But because a big dose of cocaine or something like that drives the sympathetic nervous system, so you get a surge in blood pressure. So people who have a lot. We'll tend to come in with stroke, yeah.
1: Okay, Dr. Orlando Swain is my guest, a consultant neurologist at the University College of London, speaking to us live from the UK about strokes. You might have a question. 1-300-800-222 is the number two. The Australian Brain Formation recently links multiple sclerosis with other neurological conditions. Is that right?
0: Well, multiple sclerosis is a neurological condition, but it's very different from stroke. So that's an inflammatory disorder. Yeah.
1: Sure. Okay. Can brains, to an extent, heal themselves? I mean, if you've had a stroke and there are a bleed stroke, for example, can the brain fix itself up? There's a term called neuroplasticity, isn't there? Is this a real thing, and can the brain fix itself?
0: It is a real thing, and this is my particular interest, and this is what my book is about, because it used to be thought that once a bit of your brain stopped working, let's say you have a weak arm and a weak leg on one side, that actually you're done and that's never going to recover. The thinking has changed a lot, because although if you look under a microscope at the brain, not much, it doesn't regrow. It's not like, the skin or the liver, where if you cut a bit, it kind of grows back. It doesn't do that. But what it does is does something different. So all the billions and trillions of connections in our synapses in our brain are constantly reforming themselves just in response to our daily lives. They do that anyway. Mm-hmm. So if one area is damaged, actually the brain is very good at opening up new pathways in the surviving tissue around the edge of the damaged tissue or in other areas to form new pathways. And we do that the whole time anyway. So let's say we, learn a new piece on the piano or a new golf shot or something, and we're practicing a task or practicing a skill. What's happening is these synapses in our brain are forming new pathways. As we train them, the ones that work best are getting stronger and stronger with each attempt or each practice. And then you end up with a better system at the end of that. And we do that the whole time anyway in our normal lives. And that's why we're, humans are so good at learning new things. But when you have a stroke, it seems that actually the brain does re-engage this process. I mean, okay. We call that neuroplasticity, forming new pathways through opening up new synapses. So the brain does sort of switch on this process again. And there seems to be a 3-month period approximately after a stroke where this capacity for plasticity, which

0: we all have anyway, is enhanced. So you might call that kind of hyperplasticity. In the same way as maybe a child developing brain is very plastic, very amenable to forming new pathways and changing. So what we now try to do is to capitalize on this sort of enhanced period of plasticity to really try and drive recovery actively. And that involves therapy, you know, physio, occupational therapy.
1: Give us an example of what might.
0: So the ward I work on, you know, the rehab unit at my hospital. So we might have patients for a few months, maybe 3 or 4 months at a time. And so these are people who have had really quite severe strokes, not the kind where you go home in a few days. And every day they'll spend a lot of time with physiotherapists, and they might be practicing to sit up to start with, and then they may be practicing to try and get movement in one leg, then they may be trying to stand. And it's painstaking work involving, you know, repetitive training, repetitive practice over weeks, you know, many weeks. So it's really hard work, but they won't just be doing the physical things. They'll be also doing, you know, how to make a sandwich or learning how to brush their teeth again, you know, the physical tasks. And then maybe if someone's lost their language, the speech therapist will be working them, training them on that as well, matching ideas to words, matching pictures to words. And so it's a bit like, you know, I talked about practicing the piano. You know, you just have to keep doing it over and over for your brain to form those new connections. And I think whereas we previously thought that you couldn't really form new connections in a damaged brain, we now realize A, that you can, but B, that ability to do it doesn't just stop. It doesn't go away after, you know, a couple of months. Actually, even people further down the line can generally with training, with therapy, make quite significant improvements. And I think that's the new insight.
1: Okay.
0: Is that people used to be written off reasonably early, whereas now we know that even if you see them a year or two down the line, in some, not all, of course, but in probably most patients, there's the capacity for further therapy and further training to cause improvements.
1: Mm, isn't that interesting? Robert from Glen Lyon. G'day, Robert.
2: Hello.
1: Hello.
2: Yeah, look, I've got a bad gene pool. Three generations before me have all died of strokes. I've had block carotid arteries. One was 90% on one side and 70% on the other side. I had a bit of Dacron put in my neck. And I keep having visual disturbance. Now,
1: You're worrying if that's whether that's a sign of stroke, are you?
2: Yeah, look, I'm trying to figure whether it's a TIA or what goes on every time I have one.
1: Let's ask Dr. Swain. Orlando, what's the story here?
0: I mean, clearly, I can't give meaningful medical advice. But as Robert says, you know, if you've got a 90% narrowing in one artery, sometimes they'll put a stent on, as it was describing, with Dacron. So it's like a tube to open up a narrowing to stop that blocking off. So sudden visual loss in one eye, which is often described as a bit like a curtain coming down over your eye. It can be a TIA. So so if they're kind of sudden episodes where vision just goes black in one eye and then comes back after a few minutes, that could be a kind of TIA. Potentially. But it depends obviously entirely on what sort of visual disturbance it is, and that would need a kind of proper assessment.
1: Yeah. All right, Rob. I hope things improve. If you've had a TIA and that was a while ago, the best thing is to concentrate on your general health, is it?
0: Well, first of all, if you've had TIA, you know, you should be seen in a hospital because simple medical things that could be done to prevent that turning into a full-blown stroke. So it depends what the cause is. So if it was a narrowed artery like Robert was describing, then it might involve something like a stent, or it might just be medicines to blood thinners to stop things blocking off. So it really depends what the cause of that TIA is.
1: If you're exercising, your blood pressure's increased, says my texter. Does that increase mean you increase your risk of stroke during exercise?
0: I mean, exercise is good for almost everybody, right? So if somebody's, you know, the only exception would be if someone's got dangerously high blood pressure anyway, and maybe they don't know it, you know, maybe they run a very high blood pressure at baseline, and then they go on a treadmill or something that could, of course, push their blood pressure up into dangerous territory. So, but for most people who don't have dangerously high blood pressure, exercise is always good, because even if it goes up temporarily, of course, it's doing long-term good by making your heart fitter and all that kind of thing.
1: It is. Really appreciate your time, Dr. Swain. It's been very interesting. Thank you.
0: No, it's nice to step off the wards, I can tell you.
1: No, keep doing the great work you do. Dr. Orlando Swain is a consultant neurologist at the University College in London. All right, the Mighty Challenge is next. Here's the latest news.
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4: The Reserve Bank Board has left interest rates on hold at 4.35% following its June meeting.
3: When you want to know.
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7: ABC News with David Rowlands. The G7 Leaders Summit is in its final few hours, with US President Donald Trump expected to weigh in on important global topics. With more, here's Cyan Valance.
8: We will hear more from Donald Trump and from the other leaders when the summit wraps up. They have first a working lunch with different tech bosses as they discuss a joint united approach to artificial intelligence and how they're going to work with that. And then after that, Emmanuel Macron, who's hosted the summit, will give a press conference, followed by Donald Trump, and he's sure to be asked all about these hot topics. Of course, for the host nation, France, this is already more successful for them compared to Canada last year when Donald Trump left early. Emmanuel Macron sort of tried to get ahead of that, and he's invited President Trump to dinner with him.
7: Meanwhile, Israel has continued strikes on southern Lebanon, despite warnings from Iran that it would face a hard response if it failed to stop attacks. The BBC's Hugo Bashaga has more.
9: There have been reports of some Israeli airstrikes near the city of Nabatea, which has been a key target of the Israeli military. Yesterday, reports that 4 people were killed in the south of the country as well. So we've seen that there has been a reduction in the pace of these Israeli attacks and also attacks that have been carried out by Hezbollah. But the war here hasn't really stopped.
7: The BBC will reportedly cut 550 jobs and close some programs as part of cost-saving plans under its new Director General, with television channels and radio networks also under review. The report from the Telegraph newspaper says staff will be told imminently whether their programs are affected, with the cuts forming part of wider plans to reduce around 2,000 jobs over 3 years, with the BBC's news division expected to be hit hardest. The BBC has not immediately responded to the reports. One Nation MP Barnaby Joyce says it's a problem if migrants can't speak sufficient levels of English. In her first ever address to the National Press Club, One Nation leader Pauline Hanson said Australia had a growing language problem, with 1 in 4 people speaking a language other than English at home. She said it affects national identity and Australian values. Joyce said he didn't mind if people spoke other languages at home, but that they must be proficient in English to integrate in Australia.
10: The issue is you have to be able to speak English for both the engagement of yourself with the Australian culture, the Australian people, the Australian economy, and we have to be able to hear you in English to understand you and for likewise our engagement with the person coming to Australia.
7: Pakistani police officials have apologised for the fatal shooting of a 9-year-old Australian girl as police pursue murder charges against the officer involved. Kaysen Ho reports.
11: Perth schoolgirl Hania Emmett had travelled to the city of Chakwa with her family on holiday when she was fatally shot by police last week after an officer mistook the family for robbers. Pakistan's Crime Control Department says the officer involved breached police protocol by not confirming the family's identity before shooting. The department says the findings of a police investigation into the incident will be presented to a court within days.
7: Turning to sport, in Queensland have overwhelmed New South Wales 44-24 to square Rugby League State of Origin series at one game apiece, thanks to a stunning second-half display in front of a record Origin crowd at the MCG. Andrew Moore reports from Melbourne.
12: New South Wales had one hand on the trophy at half-time, leading 12 points to 8. They had led 12-2 after early tries to Stags and the Wanganita Waze. Trent Liero scored in the first half for Queensland, and then they ran amok in the 47th minute. Cobbo, he scored again 5 minutes later. 5 minutes after that, it was Jojo Fifita. Queensland would never look back with later tries to Hamaso Tabuai Fadoe, Lindsay Collins, and a third from Selwyn Cobbo. Man of the match, Sam Walker, kicked 8 goals from 8 attempts. He and his halves partner Cam Munster perhaps the best two players on the field. So the series, after this crowd of 91,671, an Origin record, heads to a decider in Brisbane.
7: And Geelong will be without their superstar Bailey Smith for their heavyweight match against Fremantle at Perth Stadium on Thursday night, with the midfielder missing through illness. Fremantle, who are leading the competition at the moment, will be at virtually full strength for the match, welcoming back Caleb Sarong, Matthew Johnson and Brennan Cox. This is ABC News.
13: Are there any winners in the cost of living crisis? Has gambling become our national sport? How much more can our farmers survive? What's causing the algal bloom? Can we afford the energy transition?
14: Questions. They've never been more important. So the one thing we'll never question is our duty to keep asking. ABC News. Keep asking.
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0: Yes, well, hello and how are you? Philip Clark with you on ABC Radio. This is Nightlife and we are right around the country tonight. I hope you're well. Thanks for dropping in. We're about to play the Mighty Challenge. If you want to grab a line, 1-300-800-222. Third hour of the program. It's 6 past midnight. It's 6 past 10 in WA, 24 to midnight in South Australia and the Territory. If you're in Townsville in Queensland, by the way, from now till 5 a.m., You could have some issues with your transmission on your AM signal, 6:30, and from 1 a.m. South Australian time, a bit later on, an hour or so's time, Streaky Bay in South Australia might have some problems with your AM signal, but the rest of the place, or the rest of the country, should be just fine. 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I'll put that conversation with Michael Wesley up again as a podcast for you to listen to. That was our first hour tonight, a bit later on. Lots of other great stuff though. That the discussion with Tracy Holmes, Ned Hall and Craig Foster. Fozzie was great on the soccer. About the politics of the World Cup was interesting too. I'll put that up there as well. And we've got some other great things from Peter Marks also, and Australia's Forgotten History podcasts as well. That's all up there too. So check it out. Just go to the ABC Listen app and put Nightlife in your search bar and away you go. Lots of things to listen to. All right, Mighty Challenge coming up, 1-300-800-222. Issues of the day in the last hour of the program. Well, the whole national news dominated today by the appearance of Pauline Hanson at the press club. She did say some things which probably have energised some people. Well, if you would like to have a chat about it, we can do that in the last hour of the program. You might have something else you'd like to talk about too. 1-300-800-222 is the number. But in the meantime, if you're all set and ready, you know what? So am I.
1: The Mighty Challenge.
0: Yes, the Mighty Challenge. 25 questions, 5 categories. Our categories tonight are category number 1, science and nature. Category number 2, heroes and villains. Category number 3, Disney. Category number 4, fruit and nuts. Category number 5, blood test. All right, science and nature, heroes and villains, Disney, fruit and nut, blood test. Who's going to kick us off? Trev from Croydon Park. G'day, Trevor. Hello, Trevor.
2: Oh, made it to the top of the tree at last.
0: Hello.
2: Hello, Phil. You there?
0: Yeah. Trevor, have I got you? I thought you might have nodded off on me.
2: I've made it to the top of the tree at last.
0: All right, what do you like? Science and nature, heroes and villains, Disney, blood test, fruit and nut?
2: Oh, well, no, I'll take the one that came under heavy attack today, science and nature.
0: Ah, yes. Well, that's a good topic for our last hour too. Question number 1, science and nature. What is the largest terrestrial venomous snake in Australia? What's the biggest terrestrial venomous snake?
2: It's in Central Australia and... I think it's called the fast snake.
0: Not the fast snake. Sorry, Trev. Thank you, mate. Thanks. Bye. No, it's not. Mick from Bamboka. Hello, Mick.
3: Hey, Phil. How are you going?
0: Good. Yeah, good. Question number 1, science and nature. What's the largest terrestrial venomous snake in Australia?
3: I reckon it's King Brown.
0: Correct. It is. It's the King Brown. They're big buggers, aren't they? They can be. Yeah.
3: They're massive.
0: Yes. Not good if you get on the wrong end of one. Question number 2. science and nature. If you like, you can stay or go.
3: Yeah, let's try another one.
0: Another one, science and nature. Which grain is most commonly used to produce beer?
3: Barley?
0: Barley, correct, yeah. Barley's most often made from beer. It can be made from other things, can't it? Some people like beers made out of wheat. I don't understand why, but myself. But then again, there's no accounting for taste, Mick.
3: Okay.
0: Question three, science and nature.
3: Yeah, we're on a roll.
0: Most fossils are found in which of the three main types of rock?
3: Sedimentary.
0: Sedimentary is correct. Yeah, sedimentary rock. Very good. Nice work, Mick. Three on the trot, going well. Question number four, science and nature. Due to its long wavelength, which primary colour is considered to use the least amount of energy?
3: Ooh, can you repeat that?
0: Due to its long wavelength, which primary colour is considered to use the least amount of energy?
3: Blue.
0: Not blue. Thanks, Mick. Okay. See you, mate. Thank you. No, it's not blue. Marie from Altona had blue. No, it's not. Jane from Hambush had the King Brown. Grover's got the right answer here. Good. Harry in the Bay's got the right answer. One of the categories is fruit and nuts, says my text. I thought you said we would leave discussion about Pauline Hanson until later. Oh, steady. All jokes welcome, I know, but it does rub some people up the wrong way. 1-300-800-222 is the number. Marie from Abbotsford. Hello, Marie.
4: Hello.
0: Mari. Sorry, is it Mari or Marie? Hi.
4: Maria.
0: Oh, Maria. Oh, there you go.
4: There you go.
0: Computer's giving you a Marie or a Mari. Maria, sorry. Good on you. Question four, we're in science and nature. Due to its long wavelength, which primary colour is considered to use the least amount of energy?
4: I'll go from the other end, red.
0: Red is correct, yeah.
4: Oh, good.
0: Red is correct, very good. All right, question number five. Frank from Swan Hill says, you said a King Brown's bad if you get on the wrong side of one. What exactly is the right side of a King Brown? I think a considerable distance, Frank, is the right side of a King Brown. What do you want to do here, Maria? Stay here or move?
4: I'll stay on science and nature.
0: Science and nature. Question number five. Which element...
4: Ooh.
0: Ooh. Periodic table, here we come. Which element with the atomic number 9 is the most reactive and corrosive element on the periodic table?
4: Oh, sodium?
0: Not sodium.
4: Oh,
0: thanks, okay. Maria. See ya. Not sodium. No. Where are we? Mark from Port Pirie. Hello, Mark.
5: Yeah, hi, Phil. And what are you, Phil?
0: Yeah.
5: I'm disappointed tonight. Blues absolutely got flash.
0: You mean the State of Origin?
5: Yeah, I couldn't believe it.
0: They were flogged. Mark. Yeah, 44.
5: Yeah, I watched the first half. They looked good, but in the second half, they were terrible.
0: They were.
5: and I think the coach, Laurie Daly, I think he has to go.
0: I tell you what, there's a bit of poor old Laurie. Yeah. But I think Laurie Daly's gone straight home. He's pulled the garage. Pulled the garage roller door right down. He's turned all the lights out in the house. Gone up to his bedroom. Got into bed. Pulled the blankets up, and he's got a torch underneath the blanket.
5: I think so, terrible. And what's the question?
0: Should Laurie Daly be sacked as the Blues coach, Mark?
5: Yeah. I think he should go. I don't think he should coach game three. And we got no chance winning there. We got no chance winning game three because it's at Suncorp.
0: Yeah, it's at Suncorp.
5: We've got no chance.
0: What are you doing backing for the Blues in Port Pirie in South Australia anyway?
5: Oh, no, right? I always love this Blues. I can't stand the Chris Ambrose. I can't stand them.
0: Question number five. We're in Science and Nature. Which element with the atomic number 9 is the most reactive and corrosive element on the periodic table?
5: No, don't know.
0: No good. G'day, Mark. See you later. It was played at the MCG, the State of Origin Rugby League tussle tonight. 91,000 people. It's a record crowd in a town which you'd hardly say is a rugby league town. I mean, they have got the Melbourne Storm, I know, but even so. It just goes to show if sporting events, Melbourne is the country's sporting capital, isn't it? People turn out. They really do. 1-300-800-222 is my number. Joel from Avalon. Hi, Joel.
6: Hey, mate. How are you doing?
0: Oh, I'm all right. Yeah. Question number five, Science and Nature. Which element with the atomic number 9 is the most reactive and corrosive element on the periodic table?
6: Is that fluorine?
0: It's fluorine. Yes, fluorine.
6: Fluorine, fluorine.
0: Fluorine is correct. All right, that's it for Science and Nature. So we've got Heroes and Villains, Disney, Blood Test, Fruit and Nuts.
6: Give me Disney.
0: Disney? Okay, why not? Disney it is. Who was the first Disney princess to have a tattoo?
6: Sorry.
0: Oh, no, we can't. Yeah, we can't do that, old son. As you know, the rules have always been the same here on the Mighty Challenge. Please, you play on your own, not with help, for obvious reasons, I would have thought. That's the way it is. Glenn from Frankston. Hello, Glenn.
7: Hello, Phil. How are you, mate?
0: Yeah, good. You all right?
7: I'm very well. Hopefully, while we go, I can come and coach Essendon.
0: Yeah, well.
7: We'll go right this week. I've got the bye.
0: Yeah, so have we. That's right. I know. It's good after you've won one and then you've got a week off. It's good.
7: Well, we have only won one, so you can enjoy that.
0: Yes, well, that is true. That is true. Question number six. We're in Disney. Who was the first Disney princess to have a tattoo?
7: I'm going to go old school. It was a Pocahontas.
0: Correct. Yes, very good. Yeah, you weren't thinking of the tattoo parlor for Pocahontas, were you? Or is it Pocahontas or Pocahontas? I don't know.
7: It's a bit like flu on and flu in, isn't it?
0: Greg from Wonthaggi says, "Morning, Phil. All I've got to say is Queenslander." Okay. Yeah, no. It was certainly a big win. Question number seven. We're in Disney, but you don't have to stay there. You can move.
7: Thank you.
0: Disney. The song Once Upon a Dream from Disney's Sleeping Beauty is based on a piece of music from which composer's ballet?
7: I hope it's his ballet, not his belly. God, you pick Disney, you think you're going to get a cartoon and you give me that. I'm starting to think about that lightly, Phil. Let's go with Mozart.
0: Not Mozart. See you, mate. Bye-bye. Not Mozart, no. Heather from Nil. Hello, Heather.
8: Good evening. How are you?
0: I'm all right. Yeah, not bad.
8: It's raining here.
0: Is this?
8: Novelty.
0: Oh, is this the rain? Hang on. Is this the rain that's come over from the west? Maybe it is. Oh, no, that's right. Look, I think it is. There's a big band of weather that's basically almost from the top of the country to the bottom, and it's making its way across. It's been through Perth. It's headed all the way over. Okay.
8: It'll make our crops look so much better.
0: Yeah. It's a good time of the year for rain, isn't it? This is

0: Landing or nearly finished. So big soak, big soak's perfect.
1: Yeah, yeah, absolutely. I'm just trying to get ready for the winter solstice.
0: Oh, are you? Is that a big thing in your life, Heather?
1: I have a party.
0: Oh, do you? When's, hang on, so when is it? Next week? No, week after.
1: No, it's this weekend.
0: Hang on.
1: So I'm having an unbirthday.
0: Oh, hang on. See, time's going faster than I can cope with. I didn't realise it was the 18th already. That's right. So it's this weekend. Hey.
1: Yeah, Sunday night.
0: Hey.
1: Sunday night. I'm going to have an unbirthday.
0: Oh, yeah.
1: Hmm.
0: What's planned, Heather?
1: Get the walk out. Have a few friends around.
0: Are you going to have a bonfire outside and dance around it?
1: Possibly.
0: Costumes? Or lack of them? Heather?
1: No. I think that might require the ambulance to be called. so we'll just keep our clothes on, I think.
0: well, you know what the solstice is. It can encourage this kind of, clothing optional behaviour, Heather.
1: Hmm. Yeah. Well, I mean, it takes very little for me, but, for others it might take more. But
0: I don't know how much detail I want here, Heather, but anyway.
1: No. I'm going to guess Tchaikovsky.
0: That's a good guess. The song Once Upon a Dream from Disney's Sleeping Beauty is based on a piece of music from which composer's ballet? The answer is Tchaikovsky.

0: there you go. Richard says, can you play Winter Solstice by the Tea Party? It's
1: ooh,
0: beautiful. I've never heard of it either. Beautiful acoustic instrumental from the 90s. Yeah, okay.
1: Most people had a misspent youth, but I used to listen to the classical records with my great aunt.
0: Oh, did you? Okay.
1: Mm.
0: Well, that's where you get your knowledge of Tchaikovsky from. Very good. Oh, Lynn, the Queenslander, says it's raining in Cairns as well. Okay.
1: Oh, exciting.
0: Yeah, there you go.
1: We're sharing.
0: My texter says, who wrote Beethoven's Violin Concerto? No idea. question number eight.
1: What other categories have we got?
0: We have got Disney, or otherwise we've got Heroes and Villains, we've got Fruit and Nuts, or Blood Test.
1: Oh, that's very tempting. I might go for Fruit and Nut.
0: Fruit and Nut. Principessa from Tenderfield says, Eyes Wide Shut could be the theme for your solstice party by the sound of it, Heather.
1: Eyes Wide Shut. No, that's not bad.
0: Yeah.
1: That's not bad.
0: Do you howl at the moon? Do you howl at, you know, the stars and moon or not?
1: No. I think it'll be overcast and there won't be any stars and moon.
0: Oh, okay. I'm just trying to whip up a bit of interest in the solstice party here. So it's fully clothed and we're around the wok.
1: Yes, I'll do my Kylie Kwong impersonation.
0: Oh, okay. Oh, so it's high-end Chinese cooking. Well.
1: Oh, absolutely.
0: There we go. Question number eight. We're in fruit and nut. What is the nut in a block of Cadbury fruit and nut chocolate?
1: Almond.
0: Yes, it is. They are almonds. Question number nine. Two on the trot.
1: I'll go for fruit and nut again.
0: Staying with fruit and nut. Which Australian TV duo have the catchphrase, are you thinking what I'm thinking?
1: And that has to do with nuts.
0: The category is fruit and nut. Which Australian TV duo have the catchphrase, are you thinking what I'm thinking?
1: And they're a comedy duo.
0: Well, you can't ask me questions, as you know, Heather.
1: Oh, sorry.
0: No, don't.

0: I'd be sorry. You just get the same answer from me.
1: Gosh, the imagination is lacking. Would it be, I'm trying to think of the other bloke.
0: We're going to have to move on, Heather.
1: Hamish. Well, I can only try.
0: Thanks, Heather.
1: All the best.
0: Glad you got wet. Hope your party goes well.
1: Cheers. Thank you.
0: Cheers. I'd forgotten about the solstice. It is on this weekend, isn't it? See, I've been so busy running around like the blue backsided blowflies, you know, trying to do other things. I forgot about it this weekend. 1-300-800-222. Seb is from Bentley in East Melbourne. Hello, Seb.
2: Hello. I'm here for the quiz.
0: You are, and you're on. It's Fruit and Nuts is our category. Which Australian TV duo have the catchphrase, "Are you thinking what I'm thinking"?
2: Is this Bananas in Pyjamas?
0: Correct.

0: Yes, a completely nonsensical song, but then again, that's the point, I guess. Fruit and nut, the bananas being the fruit in this instance. Thank you for your texts, by the way. David from Baker's Hill, but it would have to be B1 and B2, yes. Amy says the nut in the fruit and nut chocolate is rancid, much like the whole concept of fruit and nut. Oh, come on, Amy. You can't say that. You a fan of fruit and nut chocolate, Seb? Surely.
1: I like it, but it's not the best Cadbury has to offer.
0: Really?
1: Personally.
0: What are you going for?
1: I just go for the plain, you know, dairy milk, if anything.
0: Cadbury. Oh, you're going for the old straight-up glass and a half. That's it?
1: Yep.
0: Okay.
1: That's it for me.
0: Okay. No, that's all right. I'm not getting no argument here. I eat all kinds of chocolate in all forms in a hurry, Seb. Question number 10. Question 10. We're in fruit and nut. You can stay if you like or you can move.
1: I'd like to stay.
0: In 1881, which Australian nut was introduced to Hawaii?
1: Australian nut. I'm stumped on this, so I'm going to do a shot in the dark and say, no, it can't be cashews, but I'm just going to say cashews to knock it out.
0: Yeah, no, it gets rid of it. Thanks, Seb. Not cashews. See you, mate. Bye-bye. No, it's not cashews. Kim from Manham, the voice of the Murray. The biggest set of lungs on the back end of the paddle steamer. G'day,
2: well,
0: Kim.
2: Not really, but the biggest diaphragm.
0: Actually,
2: I use it quite a lot, too.
0: I tell you what, if the ship's foghorn gets broken, Kim, they'll press you into service.
2: I know. Well, that could be true too. You never know. you never know your own luck.
0: No, you don't. How have you been keeping anyway?
2: Very good. I just told David I hop into bed, waiting for the quiz to start, and then I wake up 3:30. and so... Not good.
0: I think that's very funny. Well, Kim, I do have a great capacity to put a lot of people to sleep. So I'm glad it's working, Kim.
2: Yeah, maybe it was just a thought.
0: Oh dear. We'll have to line you up for another performance soon. We're up to question number 10. We're in fruit and nut in 1881. Which Australian nut was introduced to Hawaii?
2: I had a tree of this, and I lost it in the 2022 flood. No, 2223 flood. Macadamia.
0: Correct. Yes, it was. The macadamia nut. Oh, you had a macadamia tree. Oh.
2: Yes, and it ended up two metres underwater.
0: Oh, no, that killed it. That killed it, eh?
2: Yes. It didn't survive.
0: No. Very sad. Macadamias, they're delicious nuts, macadamias, if you can only get into them. I'm quite happy to eat them if someone else will shell them.
2: Yes, they are difficult.
0: Question number 11. We're in fruit and nut, but you can move to heroes and villains or Disney or blood test. Up to you, Kim.
2: I thought in Cadbury's fruit and nut.
0: Yeah.
2: It was hazelnuts rather than almonds.
0: No, it's almonds.
2: But I
0: you know how Cadbury's also have a hazelnut chocolate, you see.
2: Ah, that could be it.
0: Yeah, The hazelnut, the hazelnut though doesn't have any fruit.
2: Hazelnut is a nut.
0: Yeah, I know.
2: And almonds is the fruit. They're raisins.
0: That's right. I
2: will stay in fruit and nut, please.
0: Fruit and nut, question number 11. Which nuts are used in a traditional pesto?
2: Oh, yes, I had some for tea just now. What's it? No, it's just gone out of my head.
0: You're saying you had pesto for tea?
2: No, I had darn it. this is crazy. So I'm showing my age.
0: Kim. Yes. All right.
2: Well, you suggest a song, and I'll sing it for you later on.
0: Okay, we'll drum something up, Kim. Good on
2: very
0: you.
2: Very good, very
0: okay,
2: good.
0: Bye bye.
2: Right, thank you.
0: So you go to sleep. Bye. You can go to sleep now, Kim.
2: I will. Thank you.
0: See ya. I hope you sleep beyond 3:30. That's annoying, isn't it? Waking up at 3:30 can be 1-300-800-222. Eleanor, yes, that is correct. Annette in Perth, correct. Jim in Campbelltown, correct. Lorella, correct. Kim St. Dixon says if you leave macadamias out in direct sunlight, the shells will crack. Oh, okay. I never buy them with shells. I just don't. I mean, I was given a bag of them once in shells, and they stayed in a bowl as kind of ornamental things. You eventually got thrown at various people and disappeared. 1-300-800-222 is the number. Now, John from Canberra. Sorry, John, you've been waiting on there. Hello.
3: Hello.
0: G'day, John.
3: Oh, hi. How are you going?
0: Yeah, good. Question number 11 we're up to. We're in fruit and nut. Which nuts are used in a traditional pesto?
3: Basil.
0: Not basil. No, not basil. That's not what we're after, although that is in it. That's true. Kevin from Bunbury. G'day, Kevin.
4: Oh, g'day.
0: Hello. Question number 11, fruit and nut. Which nuts are used in a traditional pesto?
4: Should know this one because I've had it recently. I think it's the pine nut.
0: Correct. Yes, it is. It's the pine nut. You grind them up with the basil and olive oil and stir in some Parmesan cheese and hey presto, Kevin.
4: Great.
0: Yeah, it's very good. Question number 12. We're in fruit and nut. There's one left there. Otherwise, you could move anywhere you like. Heroes and Villains, Disney, Blood Test.
4: Heroes and Villains?
0: Okay, why not? Question number 12. In Doctor Who, which actor played both the 10th and the 14th Doctors?
4: I really don't know, but I'm just going to have to just say a name here and eliminate it for someone else. I'll just go with Donald Trump.
0: He'd, would he make a good doctor? He kind of might. He kind of might. There's never been a Donald Trump. There's never been a Doctor Who spelled every second word in capitals. Is there a song? Thank you, Kevin.
4: Okay.
0: I like it, but I think thank not. You. I think not. See you. 1-300-800-222 is the number. Ben from Brisbane. Sorry, Ben, you've been waiting on too. Hello.
5: Hi, Phil.
0: G'day. Question 12, you were in. Heroes and Villains. In Doctor Who, which actor played both the 10th and 14th Doctors?
5: Sorry, Phil, but can I talk to you about macadamias?
0: Yeah, go on. Oh, you're in Brizzy, so you're in macadamia territory.
5: Yeah, I've got two in my backyard.
0: Yeah.
5: You get these Cracker Macs, and they're like a screw-type device with a pin on the end.
0: They're like a medieval torture element. I've seen them.
5: Yeah. And then the macadamias have got a white dot on them. And that, you line the end of the screw with a white dot.
0: Yeah.
5: And that's a natural fissure in the macadamia.
0: Okay. Can you put your kid's thumb in there if they won't behave?
5: Yeah, you could. It's also one of my favourite pieces of trivia. Of all of the flora in Australia, the only Australian native plant that's widely cultivated for food production is the macadamia.
0: Hang on, say that again. That's a good fun fact. What is it?
5: Of all of the flora in Australia, the only Australian native plant that is widely cultivated for food production
0: is the macadamia.
5: And it actually took the Hawaiians to commercialise it. So an Australian native plant, namely the macadamia, they took the seed to Hawaii, they commercialised it first, and then we said, oh, hey, there's a commercial market for the nut from this tree, and then we started to grow it here.
0: Is that right? Okay. So we didn't get the idea first?
5: No, we did not.
0: So in the long tradition of what we do best in Australia, we had a good idea and we shipped it overseas. And they got,
5: yeah,
0: and they
5: I don't
0: got going
5: know if
0: on.
5: We shipped it overseas or whether Hawaiians sort of thought, hey, this might be a good commercial opportunity.
0: Do you reckon, maybe, do you think it was because Aussies sat there and looked at the nut and thought, how do you get into it?
5: Maybe, I don't know, Phil.
0: I mean, it's a possibility, Ben.
5: Yeah, possible. But just think of all of the flora in this great country of ours.
0: See, what else could there be? Native. Yeah, well, maybe you're right.
5: I'm a bunyanut fan as well.
0: Oh, okay.
5: We get them here in Queensland every January. I harvest my bunyanuts and I make a bunyanut curry from them.
0: Harry in the Bay says, I reckon Donald Trump would make an excellent Doctor Who. Everybody says he'd be the greatest, most intriguing, smartest and the hardest worth looking, and he would look great in gold. Yes, he would. Hey, question number 12. In Doctor Who, which actor played both the 10th and 14th Doctors?
5: Me?
0: Yep.
5: No, mate, I don't have the answer to that.
0: Hey, sorry. Ben, thanks for that fun fact about macadamias.
5: No worries.
0: Good on you. Bye-bye. That is an interesting fun fact, isn't it? Wow. Okay. Rodney from Warburton. G'day, Rodney.
6: Queenslander.
0: How good was it? It didn't look so good at half time, but how good was the second half?
6: It looked winnable at half time, but yeah, geez, they came out and did well.
0: Gee, I know. At half time, Laurie Daly was sitting there comfortably. By the end of the game, people were calling for his head.
6: I was actually there. It's an amazing place to watch football
0: for. Oh, hang on, you went tonight?
6: Yes, I did.
0: Oh, great. Yeah. So at the MCG, 91,000 people. Wow.
6: I was there at the very first one at Olympic Park in 1990 or 1991 or something. I can't remember now.
0: Yeah.
6: When they first put it down, and yeah, and then I had people around me. I was in the Air Force at the time and at Point Cook, and obviously being a Queenslander and surrounded by Victorians, and everyone's saying, what is going on here? They're not kicking the ball. That's not how you kick a ball. What's going on here? And it was actually quite funny, but good on them. Well done, boys.
0: In Doctor Who, which actor played both the 10th and 14th Doctors?
6: Not a show I've watched, but I only know one, and that's Tennant.
0: First name?
6: That's going to push me. David?
0: Correct. David Tennant.
6: Oh, that was just pure luck. I was going to say Michael, but...
0: David Tennant. On a night when you won again.

0: Great music, isn't it?
1: It was very interesting to listen to the your guest tonight on the stroke.
0: Yeah, he was interesting.
1: I was wondering if the damage that he's done in the tissue and the cognitive degenerative afflicts meet all the same as dementia, which is what I work in. I would have loved to talk to that guy.
0: Yeah, it's interesting. Interesting point, yeah. Yeah, okay. Question 13. Jane from Hobart says, finger limes are widely cultivated for export and domestic consumption, so are pepper berries. Yeah, that's true, Jane, but I think you may be right that macadamia is the most widely. That probably is right. Rodney, question 13. What do you want to do? Stay with Heroes and Villains, or you can move to Disney or Blood Test? There's a fruit and nut left too.
1: always stay where you are.
0: All right. Heroes and Villains. Which of Shakespeare's heroes stabs Polonius in the arse?
1: I don't know, Hanson.
0: Stop it. No, Rodney. See you later. Bye bye. No, 1-300-800-222. Pearl from Darwin. Hello, Pearl.
2: Hello, Phil. I have just had to do a double check.
0: Yes, very good.
2: I was wondering if I was in the same bed as Kim from Manon, because I too keep going to bed for the mighty challenge and waking up at 3:30 listening to Trev. I just had to check.
0: waking up with a dry mouth going, whoa, whoa, whoa, whoa, whoa, whoa, whoa, whoa. What?
2: Yeah, that's what happens, In Darwin this week, I don't know about the winter solstice at the weekend, but we've got the V8s cruising around the tracks.
0: Oh, really? Okay.
2: They're cruising into town tomorrow.
0: Vroom, vroom, vroom.
2: Mm.
0: That's a fun event, though. Actually, I've been to that a few times.
2: It is, and I've seen a few of them. But this weekend, I think I'll be babysitting the grandchildren.
0: Oh, good on you.
2: Yeah, but that's fun.
0: Mm. Hey, question 13, Heroes and Villains. Which of Shakespeare's heroes stabs Polonius... which of Shakespeare's heroes stabs Polonius in the arse?
2: I have no idea. Shakespeare's heroes...
0: No,
2: I can't get it. Thanks, Phil.
0: Thanks, Pearl. See ya. Nice chatting anyway. Sophie from Glen Iris. Hello, Sophie.
3: Hello, Philip.
0: Question 13. Which of Shakespeare's heroes stabs Polonius in the arse?
3: Sounds rather painful. I'm pretty sure it's Hamlet.
0: It is, yes. It is Hamlet. I don't think he realises what he's doing, actually.
3: No, he's just doing a bit of sword play and he stabs the curtain.
0: Yeah. Hello. What have I done? Question 14. We're in Heroes and Villains. But you want to stay here? Okay.
3: Yes, thanks.
0: In the theme song of a 1950s TV series, which English hero was riding through the glen?
3: Was it Robin Hood?
0: Correct. It was. Robin Hood, Robin Hood, riding through the glen.

0: Yeah, they're a bit short on the lyrical invention there, weren't they?
1: Sophie, I'm going to go all philosophical on you, Phil, because all your heroes in this category could equally be described as villains. Like Doctor Who has his dark side, and Hamlet and Robin Hood, and
0: well, yeah, that's
1: quite
0: true.
1: Deep the challenge.
0: Yeah, that's very deep.
1: discuss. Full stop.
0: Question 15. I'll get an AI to sort it out for me, Sophie.
1: Okay.
0: Question 15. We're in heroes and villains.
1: Yes, please.
0: Oh, this one could apply too. Which fictional character first appeared as a villain in the TV series Hercules, The Legendary Journeys, before starring in her own spin-off show, which ran from 1995 to 2001?
1: Xena, Warrior Princess.
0: Yes, Xena, the Warrior Princess. Well, I think she would fit the bill, wouldn't you?
1: She would.
0: Hero and villain.
1: Mm. Mm.
2: In a time of ancient gods, warlords, and kings, a land in turmoil cried out for a hero. She was Xena, a mighty princess forged in the heat of battle.

0: Yes, heroes and villains, that is our category. So question 16, staying here?
1: Yes, please.
0: Sophia from Glen Iris is still up, having got 1, 2, 3 in a row. Good work. Hamlet, Robin Hood, Xena. What about this one? In Norse myth, which maidens took warriors who had died in battle to Valhalla?
1: Which maidens took warriors who died?
0: What were they called?
1: Not the Valkyrie, are they?
0: Is that your
1: I'll
0: answer?
1: I'll just say the Valkyrie.
0: Correct. Yeah. Correct. Yes, they were. They were the Valkyries. Yes, the Ride of the Valkyries, the famous piece of music, hey? Yes, Wagner. All right, question number 17. Okay, 9 left here. We've got no more science and nature, no more heroes and villains. You've got four in a row. We've got Disney, Blood Test, or Fruit and Nut.
1: I'll go with Disney, please.
0: Disney it is. Question 17. Queen Grimhilda is the villain of which 1937 Disney film?
1: Oh, she sounds scary. I'll go with Snow White.
0: Oh, very good. Snow White and what's the full title?
1: Snow White and the Seven Dwarfs.
0: Correct. Snow White and the Seven Dwarfs. Probably couldn't title a film like that these days, I suspect. But, Eddie, it was a time and a place.
2: Now you wash the dishes. You tidy up the room. You clean the fireplace.

0: Yes, I think, I don't know, is that Snow White? It's a bit twee, that Snow White, isn't it, Sophie?
1: Mm. Oh, 1939, as you say, it was a whole other...
0: I suppose that's true.
1: ...whole other time.
0: I mean, that's true. I think these days your Snow White would have a bit more, you know, heft.
1: Appliances.
0: Yeah. Don't you speak to me like that. Get me on the broom. Take that and that. Question 18. Question 18. Mo in Gosford says, I'm trying to find some people to make a Stonehenge replica and make bonfires to celebrate the winter solstice. Clothes optional. Maybe throw iPhones on the fire as sacrifice. Yeah, you got a lot going for that, Mo. There's a bloke outside of Canberra in the ACT who's done a replica of Stonehenge. There must be others in the country. Any others? Text in if there are.
1: Have you been to Stonehenge, Phil?
0: I have.
1: I heard it's not as big as you think it's going to
0: it's
1: be.
0: It's A, not as big as you think it is going to be, and B, it's less interesting than I think.
1: Less whelming.
0: It's less well. It's less whelming, exactly. Mm. Not everything's like that, for example. You know, like, I mean, the pyramids, for example, are amazing.
1: All in caps.
0: I've seen the Taj Mahal, for example. That is amazing, even though you think, oh, well, I've seen it a million times in pictures. But
1: yes,
0: up close it is amazing. But Stonehenge, I don't know. Yeah.
1: I think some things you have expectations of them and you get there and you're like,
0: yeah.
1: It's a particularly, it's an Australian or American thing to say when you're travelling in Europe, it's not as big as I thought it would be.
0: That's right. That's right. The only thing that I felt that about that I haven't felt that about actually, was the Grand Canyon, which I saw once.
1: Oh, wow.
0: And you know what? That is. It's much bigger than you thought it was going to be.
1: This is kind of like very, very deep and very, very wide.
0: Yeah.
1: And then
0: I know, but
1: did you go down on a donkey?
0: No, it's, you know what? It's very, very, very, very deep and very, very, very, very wide. Joan from Mudgee says, the standing stones at Glen Innes are great. Yeah, but that's true. Eleanor says there's a replica of Stonehenge near Esperance in WA. Oh, good. Is that one of the good Hugh Fraser's Bonehenge? Is that it? Sophie, question 18.
1: Yes.
0: We're in Disney. Staying
1: yes, please. Thank you.
0: How Far I'll Go, performed by Orly Lil Cravalho, I think that's how you pronounce it, is a song from which Disney movie? How Far I'll Go, performed by Orlil Cravalho, is a song from which Disney movie?
1: I don't know, but I'll guess Aladdin.
0: It's not Aladdin, but thanks anyway. Good run, Sophie. Good on you.
1: Thanks, Phil.
0: Bye-bye. Yeah, no, very good run. Yes, Meg from Albany says it's a replica of Stonehenge in Esperance. Yeah, so that's two we have. Because there's certainly one on a farm outside Canberra. Paul from Plainland says, I found King's Cross amazing on my first footy trip to Sydney. Paul, stop it. 1-300-800-222 is the number. Kate in Blackheath at the Blue Mountains. G'day, Kate.
2: Yeah, hello. Yes, hello. It's Moana, but that Stonehenge outside of Canberra, I think it's at Sutton or somewhere around there.
0: Yeah.
2: Is that full size? I can just see in the distance.
0: No, it's not full size, no. He's used much smaller stones.
2: Oh, okay. I wasn't sure. I never got close enough.
0: No, it's not a full-size replica. It's I think it's an interpretation of Stonehenge. Can we call it that?
2: Okay.
0: Yeah. Okay. How Far I'll Go, performed by Orlil Cravalho, is a song from which Disney movie again?
2: Moana.
0: Correct. Every time.

0: there you go. All righty, we're up to question 19. So we're getting there, Kate. One left in Disney, if you like.
1: I'll jump onto blood tests, I think.
0: Ah, off Disney, onto blood tests. Question 19. Which 2007 movie stars Daniel Day-Lewis as Daniel Plainview?
1: Don't know. It's going to have blood in the title, has it?
0: I didn't say that.
1: Blood of my father or something. I don't know. Daniel Day-Lewis. In the name of my father. No, I don't know.
0: I get it. See you, Kate. Bye. yes, Karen says the Esperance Stonehenge is a full-size replica. Spectacular. Full-size replica of the ancient UK monument. It's about 500 k's east of Albany, along the southern coast of Western Australia. Oh, okay. Sounds good. Sounds good. Chipper on King Island said Spinal Tap did a good version of Stonehenge. funny. Barb from Falkerbridge. G'day, Barbara. Sorry, you've been waiting on there. Yeah, g'day.
2: No, that's okay. Yeah, I did have a bonfire for the solstice once, and it happened to be an eclipse of the moon on the same night.
0: Oh, wow.
2: The blood red moon came up after that.
0: Oh, yeah.
2: It was the most spectacular night, and I happened to win a big beef thing, which I cooked in the oven and served to everybody.
0: Yeah.
2: Yeah, it was a beautiful night. Oh, we had a lovely time.
0: Very good night, yeah. Actually, the weather this weekend for these parties might be a bit marginal, though. Just having a look.
2: Yeah. We haven't had very many clear skies in the night time to see the moon that much, have we?
0: No, we have not.
2: But it was a perfect night that night. It was just amazing.
0: Hey. Question 19. We're in blood test. Which 2007 movie stars Daniel Day-Lewis as Daniel Plainview?
2: Look, I'm just going to say something, whatever comes into my head. Bloodsport.
0: Bloodsport. Not bad, but not correct.
2: Not bad.
0: See you, Barb. Bye-bye. No, not correct. Jim in Seal Rocks. G'day, Jim.
3: G'day, mate. How are you?
0: Not bad. Nice part of the world, Seal Rocks.
3: Not a bad spot.
0: Not a bad spot. No, exactly. Question 19, blood test. Which 2007 movie stars Daniel Day-Lewis as Daniel Plainview?
3: I'm pretty sure There Will Be Blood.
0: There Will Be Blood. Yes, is correct. Absolutely.
4: Ladies and gentlemen, if I say I'm an oil man, you will agree. You have a great chance here.
5: My son is a healer and a vessel for the Holy Spirit. He has a church.
6: You will be cast up as the rest of the competition.
4: I'm fixed like no other company in this field. I have a string of tools ready to put to work. That's why I can guarantee to start drilling and to put up the cash to back my word. I assure you, ladies and gentlemen, no matter what the others promise to do, when it comes to the showdown, they won't be there.
0: Mm-hmm. Yes, there will be blood. Excellent work, Jim. All right. Clive and Beric says, by the way, about underwhelming things. What about the Mona Lisa? What's all the fuss about? Oh, well, that's true, Clive. Yes, that's a famous one. But we're talking about sort of, you know, big things that people think are tremendous. Anne says Stonehenge is not worth getting off the bus. See it from the bus window. Bus stops at the car park. Have a look. Yeah, got it. Okay, next.
3: Yeah. It's Buckingham Palace, really.
0: Buckingham Palace?
3: Yeah.
0: Well, it's just a building, isn't it?
3: Yeah, get off, get on.
0: Get off, get on. Question 20 we're up to.
3: Okay.
0: We're in blood test. You can move, if you like, to Disney or fruit and nut.
3: We'll stay on blood test.
0: Stay on blood test. Which blood type is sometimes called the universal donor?
3: I'll go C.
0: Not C. No, not C. Sorry, no, not C. Led from Bankstown. G'day, Led. Hi, Led. Hello. Come in, Led. Is Led not there? I think Led is there. I'll put you on hold, Led, just in case you are there and we haven't been able to dig you out. Goran from Goran from the Gong. G'day.
7: Hey, how's it going?
0: Not bad. Question 20. Which blood type is sometimes called the universal donor?
7: Is it O?
0: O what?
7: Negative.
0: Correct.
7: Yes.
0: Very good. Yeah. It's O negative is sometimes called the universal donor because you can give it to anyone. And that's why it's much in demand from blood banks. So if you have got O negative blood, please donate blood. You'll be welcomed with open arms. Well, not with open arms, with open veins, I suppose. Question 21, Goran.
7: Yep.
0: Staying in blood test.
7: What is the Disney? I'll do Disney.
0: Oh, you can do Disney. Yep. There's one left. One left in Disney.
7: Hopefully I can get it.
0: Which 1994 Disney film is set around Pride Rock?
7: It'll be The Lion King.
0: Of course it would.
8: Simba, let me tell you something that my father told me. Look at the stars. The great kings of the past look down on us from those stars.
9: Really?
8: Yes. So whenever you feel alone, just remember that those kings will always be there to guide you. And so will I.
0: Oh.
7: You know, I still have that somewhere on video somewhere. I just can't seem to find it.
0: It's a beauty. I tell you what, put you on hold because we've got to move to the news. Goran, I'll be back with you straight after the news.
10: As stories unfold, Coogee Beach normally falls under a do not fly zone for drones because of its proximity to Sydney Airport.
11: Moving forward, we will be able to fly our surf life saving shark drones down there.
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13: ABC News with David Rollins. The International Energy Agency says oil reserves

0: In OECD countries have fallen to their lowest level since 1990, but adds that the oil market will gradually recover from the closure of the Strait of Hormuz. The BBC's Danny Aberhard has the details.
1: The IEA says the US-Israeli war with Iran has caused the largest disruption to the world's oil market in history. Countries around the world have been forced to draw down their emergency reserves of crude oil and refined products by an average total of 3.8 million barrels every day of the conflict to cope with disruptions of supply. In its latest report, the agency says supply will rebound if the peace deal holds. But it's warned too of ongoing risks, including prolonged demining needed in the Strait of Hormuz and solving shipping arrangements.
0: Meantime, the Australian government has downgraded travel advice for key Middle Eastern hubs, but is also warning that the region remains volatile. National tourism reporter Christy Sexton-McGrath has more.
2: The Department of Foreign Affairs has lowered its travel warning for people wishing to transit through or travel to parts of the Middle East. The downgrade comes after the US and Iran digitally signed a ceasefire agreement, putting a pause on the months-long conflict, which heavily impacted air travel through the region. The Australian Travel Industry Association has welcomed the move, saying the previous level 4 warning had created confusion for travellers and insurers, and that tens of thousands of Australians had transited safely through the area in recent weeks. Travellers are being urged to monitor updates on the Smart Traveller site.
0: Australia's Race Discrimination Commissioner says One Nation leader Pauline Hanson's latest remarks do not reflect the country's diverse community. During her first address to the National Press Club, Hanson has laid out her vision to end multiculturalism, calling it a failed policy. She also blamed high migration levels post-COVID for housing pressures and cultural tensions. Commissioner Giridharan Sivaraman says that to deny Australia's multiculturalism is to deny it of its identity.
3: This idea of one culture, it means that you assimilate and you shed all aspects of yourself that make you different. And that kind of forced assimilation, shedding of everything, it hollows the sense of self, and it's completely contrary to the true rich identity of our nation.
0: Britain's data watchdog says a healthcare professional at the private hospital where Princess Kate had surgery in 2024 tried to sell highly sensitive personal information believed to be her medical records. The Information Commissioner's Office launched an investigation in 2024 into whether staff had attempted to access medical records at the London clinic where she underwent abdominal surgery. In a statement, the ICO says its criminal investigation found that a former healthcare worker deliberately misused sensitive information with an offer to disclose it for financial gain. Tasmania's new governor, Caroline Wells, has officially been sworn in at Government House in Hobart. Madeline Rohan was there.
4: Her Excellency Caroline Wells says she plans to lead with kindness, empathy and pragmatism.
5: To promote that very much that sense of unity, which I think is incredibly important.
4: Before her appointment, the former nurse held senior leadership positions in the healthcare sector, including chairing the Royal Flying Doctor Service Tasmania. As the King's representative, her responsibilities include ensuring stable governance, upholding the state's democratic institutions and community outreach. She will move into Government House in the next few weeks with her husband and her 17-year-old cat, Gus.
0: To sport, and Queensland have squared Rugby League State of Origin series with a commanding 44-24 win in Game 2 in front of a record crowd at the MCG of just over 91,500. Down by 4 points at half-time, the Maroons produced a near-flawless second half, crossing for 6 tries to set up a decider in Brisbane on July the 8th. Queensland captain Cameron Munster, who was superb, was full of praise for his side after the disappointment of Game 1 when they led by 20 points, only to lose by 2.
6: We always knew we had it in us. We've got so much belief in this group and this team. I'm so proud that we got the job done tonight. Far out. How good's rugby league?
0: And the Gold Coast Suns have been fined $20,000 by the AFL for repeated incidents of careless contact with an umpire. 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
7: Why do humans hold on to stuff? 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I'm Annabelle Crabb. 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

0: Yes, well, hello and how are you? Philip Clark with you on ABC Radio. This is Nightlife and we're into the last hour of the program. Very good to be with you. We're going to finish off the Mighty Challenge in just a sec. It's the last hour of the show. Good to be with you. 6 past 11 in WA, in South Australia, in the Territory, 24 to 1. I mentioned that in Townsville in Queensland, also from 1 a.m. local time in South Australia, Streaky Bay, might lose your AM signal for a bit because of transmitter repairs. But from 12 to 5 in Townsville, lose your AM signal, maybe, for transmitter repairs. But the rest of the place should be just humming along fine. 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Okay, last hour of the program, we're going to finish up the Mighty Challenge and then into our issues of the day. Lots of things around, of course. The appearance by Pauline Hanson at the National Press Club today occasioning quite a lot of comments. And a lot of comment on the text line tonight. You might like care to join it. You might like to comment. 1-300-800-222 is the number. Or there might be something else that has seized your interest today that you want to raise. Might be overseas events. Could be something in Australia as well. 1-300-800-222 is the number. There are lines free. But first up, though, we have to deal with the four questions remaining in
1: the Mighty Challenge.
0: Goran from the Gong was up on deck. G'day, Goran. Welcome.
2: Hey.
0: Welcome back.
2: Thank you.
0: Okay, four to go. Can you bring it home?
2: All right, I'll try my best.
0: We were in Disney, but you've knocked all those off. So two categories left. There are three in blood test and one in fruit and nut.
2: I'll do fruit and nut, please.
0: The last one in fruit and nut, question 22.
2: Okay.
0: What is the most popular variety of mandarin sold in Australia?
2: Imperial?
0: Correct.
2: Yes.
0: Look at that. Boom. Don't mind a mandarin. Goran, pretty good. Three to go.
2: I haven't won a fridge magnet since 2001. So.
0: Oh, wow.
2: Yeah.
0: Don't worry, I will treat you gently here, Goran. Gently but firmly.
2: Thank you.
0: 2001.
2: Yes. Yeah. Gee,
0: did we even have fridge magnets in 2001?
2: It's still stuck on my fridge.
0: Hey, there you go. Question 23, blood test. Three in blood test. The HbA1c blood test.
2: Uh-huh.
0: Is used to measure what? The HbA1c blood test is used to measure what?
2: I'll just say white cell blood, the white cell count.
0: No, not white blood cells. Sorry, Goran. Thank you, mate.
2: Thank you.
0: Bye-bye. Next time. No, it's not white blood cells. Monica from the Hunter Valley. Hello, Monica.
3: Hey, Phil, and g'day to all the nurses, paramedics and midwives that are doing night shift along with me.
0: Exactly, yes. Oh, well, hang on, this might be up your alley, blood test.
3: Yes, I know. Because I actually rang in originally for that the blood group, the universal donor.
0: Oh, yeah, the O negative.
3: I've given many units of O negative blood in my nursing career.
0: Oh, hang on, you're an O negative, are you?
3: No, I'm not, but I give it whenever someone's having a big bleed after a birth or I'm out in a rural hospital, we don't have cross-matching, so we always have a couple of units of O-neg,
0: Is it, it's not rare, O-negative, is it? But
3: no, it's not rare.
0: Most people are O-positive, aren't they? Isn't that the most common one?
3: I thought APOS was, and I'm not going to swear on the Bible. Not at 1 o'clock in the morning. Yeah. I call it the Cinderella factor.
0: Yeah. Come on, Monica, have an opinion. Everyone else does.
3: It's after midnight. Go easy with the frontal lobe.
0: Question 23, blood test. The HbA1c blood test is used to measure what?
3: Well, we use it for diabetics to measure their glucose control over a period of time.
0: Correct. So, yes. It measures blood sugar or blood glucose levels. Yeah.
3: Well, some diabetics say, think, oh, well, I'll be non-compliant, and then a couple of days before their test, they go and have it and think the doctor's going to give them a big pat on the head and say you've been good. But the HbA1c is the one that it's actually good for, it does it sort of over the month type thing.
0: Yeah.
3: So, yes.
0: Very. Well, you're only two away from this, Monica. Have you won this before?
3: I have, but I just ring up for fun. I'm not very, as you know, if I'm in a medical area or literature, I'm good, but the others I'm not opening up.
0: Yeah, well, you might have lucked out here. I think we're all a bit like that. You know, somebody going along nicely and all of a sudden gets a sport question. Bong.
3: Yeah, that's right.
0: Question 24. We're in blood tests. The pulmonary trunk carries blood from the heart to which organs?
3: To the lungs.
0: Yeah, that was right up your alley.
3: Yeah.
0: Wow.
3: Yeah.
0: Wow.
3: Very good one.
0: Blood test. Question 25, Monica. Which blood type is known as the universal recipient?
3: That would be O positive.
0: What did you say?
3: O positive?
0: No.
3: Okay.
0: It's not. Sorry, Mon. Thanks.
3: Okay, no
0: bye.
3: Worries.
0: Thanks. Oh, no, it's horrible when you dip out right at the end, but that's the way it can go. Bo's on the road. Are you in the truck, Bo, or you've got home?
4: No, I'm having a late one tonight, so I'm in the truck.
0: Very good. We like Bo to be in the truck because behind him he's pulling a great big tank of fuel. Although maybe we'll lose interest in you in a few weeks' time, I think, Bo, because it's all going to be back to normal, isn't it?
4: Everybody loses interest in me eventually.
0: Oh, Bo.
4: Hey, just quickly on Stonehenge.
0: Yes.
4: I read a story ages ago, whether it's true or not, but it was one of the English metal bands, I think it was Black Sabbath, was going on a US tour, and they had a whole, fiberglass and paper mache, whatever, replica of Stonehenge done as a stage prop.
0: As a stage prop.
4: Yeah, and then they got to the States and found it didn't fit on a single stage that they'd booked, so it never got used.
0: Do you know what? I can believe that story. I'm sure that story's true. It's the sort of thing which some dumbass promoter would dream up.
4: And it was the 70s, come on.
0: It was the 70s, yeah, exactly. Exactly. All righty, blood test. Question 25, to win, which blood type's known as the universal recipient? It's not O positive.
4: I've actually got no idea, but I'm going to guess at AB pos.
0: Oh, Bo. That's a pretty handy guess. Yes, it is. AB positive is the universal recipient. I may have confused.
4: Talking about a Bradbury.
0: Yeah, I could have confused Monica a bit there. Bo, very, very good.
4: Oh, thank you. That's a surprise.
0: That's excellent, Bo. That's excellent, Bo. I want you to have the night off, all right? So just park the truck and catch the cab home, okay?
4: I'll give me boss your number. You can sort it out.
0: Yeah? Hey, Bo, what are you doing at home? There's a bloke screaming for you. That's right.
4: Phil said it was okay.
0: Phil said it was okay. He said, I won the fridge magnet, so it must be all right.
4: Yeah.
0: Oh, blast him with a bit of hot chocolate, Bo. On you, mate. So put you on hold. We'll get some details from you and get this back and get this magnet off to you, and it will arrive in the course of the next days, months, weeks, or even years, as we know. Mo at Gosford says, what do you win if you win the quiz? Do you get a T-shirt or a nice ABC keyring or something? No, of course not, Mo. You get the very rare and precious fridge magnet.
5: Latif says, what is the monoculture of Australia? Oh, this is off the... Latif, give us a call and put your five bobs worth in on that matter. We'll discuss it in our issues of the day. 1-300-800-222 is the number. Nice challenge, everyone. Carol from Craigieburn had... No, it wasn't O negative. No, not... Oh, you mean the universal donor. Yes, it was O negative. AB positives. Yes, Eleanor in Perth had the right answer. Why is your blood group not on your driver's licence? I don't know. I suspect even if it was on the driver's licence that a hospital wouldn't go off that. They wouldn't go off it. They'd still need to do a test, I would think. Go Monica, says Jane from Homebush. Yeah, no, I was sorry that Mon didn't get there because Mon's been such a doughty campaigner in the Mighty Challenge over many years. All right, thanks everyone. Nice work.
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5: All right, issues of the day. Plenty to talk about. Lots of things to talk about as well. 1-300-800-222. Lines are free. The big political spectacle of the day, of course, has been Pauline Hanson facing the National Press Club in Canberra today with a speech that went considerably longer than most, got stuck into lots of people and got stuck into journalists. Said the ABC should be put on a subscription basis, so that's the end of us, I think. And there was a protest banner unfurled as she spoke. Some thought the stunt was amusing, others did not. Others raised maybe legitimate issues about security. Look, we're a long way out from the national election, as you know, and One Nation's trying to build off current polling to build some sort of political momentum. I wonder how it all landed with you. There should be no more multiculturalism, said Pauline Hanson. We should have a monoculture. Latif on the text line says, what is it? What is this monoculture anyway? 1-300-800-222 is the number. 1-300-800-222 is the number. Give us a bell. Love to talk. Here's Hot Chocolate.

0: Yes, you sexy thing. Hot chocolates. I know. 1-300-800-222 is my number.
1: Issue of the day.
0: Lots of things around. Pauline Hanson's appearance at the National Press Club dominating the national news today. Some people are sick of that. Others not. John of Coburg says, is a monoculture like a monobrow? I don't know, John. I don't know. But look, up to you. What your reactions to it, what your thoughts, and you might have something else you'd like to talk about as well. Mel from Port Macquarie is first up tonight. G'day, Mel.
2: I think you'll get enough of Pauline, so I'm going to suggest why is Australian government so bad at doing deals?
0: Deals like, on what? Oh, okay. I don't know. What are you referring to, Mel?
2: Well, the deal on AUKUS or, you know, the gas, you know, our gas things, whether we'll get it, you know, be good at negotiating AI or with companies, you know, these really big companies. We just don't seem to be very good at. We seem to be paying extraordinary amounts for drillers or, you know, that go into the snowy and, you know what I mean? And we always have to pay back, you know, for road tolls and things. And I just, if Donald Trump wasn't such a, you know, tricky guy, you know, that part of the deal, you know, I just don't know why we always seem to be ripped off by other people. Mm. Anyway, that's my sort of...
0: No. That's an interesting point, isn't it? I mean, looking at bad deals, this AUKUS deal looks to be shaping up as the mother of all bad deals, doesn't it, Mel?
2: It's frightening. So it's just like, and we've done it consistently with defence over time and... You know, Darwin, like, why would you sell that off? You know what I mean? It's not just the political thing, but it's also, like, seems like a bargain. Do you know what I mean? Like, it's like giving it away, and we give away the gas, the AI, you know what I mean, our water or, you know, whatever it is. So I just think it would be even to have a discussion or, you know, you could do a whole segment on how, you know, big companies do really good deals because I think policymakers and the Treasury could really, state and federal, not just federal, state, you know, I don't think they do such good deals either. Mm. You know, that M2.
0: Yes, well, toll roads, and pardon us Western Australian listeners because you ostensibly do not have tolls, but the rest of the country, by and large, has them. Does he have any tolls? I don't think so.
2: Anyway, think
0: but a lot of these toll deals are terrible. Are terrible. You're quite right. Mm.
2: There you go.
0: Yeah. Thanks, Mel.
2: Back to Pauline, I'm sure. Be brave.
0: Thanks to Mel. Bye-bye. Yes, up to you. 1-300-800-222 is the number. Trevor in Melton. G'day, Trevor.
3: Well, good morning, Phil. This idea of people here just chuck out, let's turn all our public broadcasters into paid subscription services.
0: Yeah.
3: It's not only the subscription cost, it's the internet and and to have an unlimited data plan, that's nearly $90 to $100 a month. Not everybody's got that sort of money, especially if you're on age pension or, you know?
0: Hmm. Yep. I think there is probably another agenda there, isn't there, Trevor?
3: Oh, I'm sure it is.
0: Which suggests I hope the ABC disappears.
3: Yeah, Keith Murdoch, he's didn't like from the 1930s in the introduction, so costing him newspapers. So it's been around for a long time.
0: It's been a long time Murdoch obsession. That is true, to get rid of the ABC. Absolutely.
3: Okay.
0: Yeah. Thanks, Trev. 1-300-800-222 is it simply being parroted by others? drama. Johnny Drama from Dramana says, Pauline will not tolerate anyone eating anything other than white bread, no bread.

0: brown bread, no lefty artisan, and no sourdoughs. Definitely no multigrains. Yes. Phil, it's James from Elwood. At first I was horrified by the news that Pauline Hanson threatened to cut the SBS, my precious ABC. And then I thought, but looking on the bright side, she looks as though she'll make too many enemies for her to be elected. Yeah, there were some interesting things, I suppose, that she decided to hang her hat on. I thought getting rid of SBS and the ABC, well, it's not exactly a way to make yourself popular, I would have thought. But the other one was siding with the bosses by saying that she thought she agreed with bosses that a lot of workers were too lazy and you couldn't sack them. I wonder what you made of that. Rod's on the road. G'day, Rod.
1: G'day, Phil.
0: Hey.
1: I've got something different I want to know.
0: Yeah.
1: I want to know whether or not the National Press Club has yet named and shamed the person or persons who assisted the people from GetUp putting that banner in there.
0: Yeah, well, GetUp certainly have boasted that they put it up. I think there has been a name.
1: Well, they didn't get backstage without help.
0: No.
1: And it was unfurled during the speech, so somebody from the National Press Club knew they were there during the speech and did nothing.
0: Well, I don't know that you can assume that, can you, Rod? I mean, I don't know anything about it, and neither do you either, I guess. But, I mean, it could easily have been. I've been to that room where they have those National Press Club addresses. I mean, it's not exactly a high-security environment. You know, you can...
1: Exactly.
0: You could, I mean, people could walk in there.
1: But the people who were there from GetUp had their bright orange GetUp T-shirts on.
0: Yeah, they did. Yeah.
1: Maybe this person took theirs off before they went in there.
0: But well, still, I don't suppose. Anybody
1: standing on the ladder putting something up on the top of that backdrop would have been seen by someone. Well, and surely the question was asked.
0: Yeah. Well, I agree. I agree.
1: Or was it not?
0: I agree, Rod. I'm sure you couldn't have put it up without someone seeing you. Unless you're pretending to be part of the bump-in crew that were putting up the back set dressing, maybe that was the case. I don't know.
1: Yeah.
0: I mean,
1: yeah, so maybe that at least needs to be.
0: Some people have said, well, look, you know, Pauline Hanson's pulled on a few stunts herself, the burqa in the Senate, for example. So you know,
1: that wasn't
0: par for the course.
1: That wasn't actually a stunt. That was more a point of.
0: Well,
1: showing to the fact that.
0: Rod, whatever your view, it was
1: just like that morphed into banks. That's what she was putting across at the time. And then,
0: but it was a stunt, Rod.
1: And then about 2 years later, all of a sudden, everybody was walking into a bank with a mask on.
0: Hmm. Yeah.
1: Because we were told not to.
0: Anyway, I suspect, as you say, I see that the press club have said they've referred the thing to the Australian Federal Police. Doesn't sound as though doesn't sound as though it'll take too much detecting, I wouldn't have thought, to find out who was responsible, no.
1: Well, hopefully the AFP have got a few more teeth than the Toothless Tiger's got
0: then. Yeah.
1: Because we all know, just as well they didn't refer it to the ACCC or nothing. Would
0: then very little would be done. That's true. All right, Rod, thanks, mate.
1: Okay,
0: see you at 1-300-800-222. Sally from Ingleburn. Hello, Sally.
2: Hi, Phil. She had no policies. There was nothing new. She just basically went to the National Press Club to repeat herself yet again, to reiterate what she had already said.
0: Hmm.
2: There's nothing new there. And in 2 years' time, and what's that old saying? Give them enough rope and they'll hang themselves. In 2 years' time, there'll be enough infighting in that party with egos between her and Barnaby and Lord knows who else who's in there. And you'll see what a state of mess they're going to be in. If she had policies, wouldn't you think today would have been the launch pad for all that?
0: Hmm.
2: Yeah.
0: Hmm.
2: But they want to continue this for the next 2 years. They have no policies because they are absolutely scared that whatever they put up from now until the 2 years are up, they're going to be shot to pieces by everybody.
0: Mm.
2: They've got nothing. They're a party of nothing except repeating things of 30 years ago. That's all there is. What was brand new? Can someone please tell me?
0: Mm. Well, it's an interesting observation, isn't it? Because, I mean, One Nation has always been a party of, you know, protest or grievance, however you want to put it. I don't think they've ever really positioned themselves as saying we're in a position to be a government. I'm not even sure whether they're doing that at the moment. I don't know. What do you think?
2: Well, last week when the polls came out about her being the preferred prime minister, she didn't exactly back away from it. As a matter of fact, she was crowing. No, you can't be a prime minister just on grievance, lovey. There's got to be policies. There's got to be something. Surely. Surely we're not going to go down. Surely Australia cannot be as stupid as Americans and go down the Trump way, because yesterday's speech was all coming out of Trump's mouth, everything she was saying. Attack on the media, attack on minorities. It's just like there's nothing there. She's got no plans, no policies for the next 5 years for this country, or let alone 10 years. She's got no vision down the line, people. It's a mirage. It's a mirage of stupidity. That's all it is.
0: Thank you, Sally. I suppose there's observations been made before. Why does Australia think we're immune from all these things? And you've seen the rise of right-wing populism in the United States with the MAGA movement, and you've seen it in the UK with the rise of Reform and Nigel Farage. We're seeing it here in Australia. We're not immune from all these things. Cecilia from Ararat. Hello, Cecilia.
3: Good morning, Phil. How are you?
0: Very well, thank you.
3: That's great. I'm just wondering why One Nation or anyone else who jumps on multiculturalism thinks we're not part of the rest of the world. And even people who do come to Australia and who have been Australian citizens for some time, like my husband, he's been at least 35 years an Australian citizen. He's from England. He's trying to get back to see his brother who's dying, but he has to get himself a British passport all of a sudden to get into England. And they asked for, he's 80, and they wanted his original birth certificate to get in, and somehow we found it the other day. It looked like a piece of crumpled tissue. But, you know, they don't want us to be have our dual citizenship, and he was happy to be an Australian citizen. But there's other countries too that to get back into. Our children have to have a British passport to go back if they want to go to England.
0: They've recently done this, haven't they? This is the new thing, isn't it? That if you want to go back to the UK, that's right, and you're eligible for a British passport, I think you have to go on it, don't you?
3: That's right. We've known people who are a couple, and the wife had become an Australian citizen and went to go back into England this year, and she was turned around and sent back. He could go in on it because he was born here and had no access to British citizenship. He could go in, but she had to come back. It looks like we're getting to the end of the battle, but they wouldn't accept a birth certificate that we got from the British government that was later. We're part of the rest of the world. We can't just make these big sweeping statements and tell people that they can't have their heritage or where they came from. And anyway,
0: but why would you want to say that? Yes, what is this? Yeah, exactly. What is the monoculture? Yeah.
3: Yeah, which one are you going to choose? Yeah,
0: thanks, Cecilia.
3: It's crazy, but we're still part of the rest of the world. And we have to fit in with them.
0: Yep. We all came from the rest of the world, so that's true.
3: Exactly.
0: All right. Thanks, Cecilia.
3: Thanks.
0: Bye. Good luck with him going back too. Latif texted me earlier about the monoculture. G'day, Latif. What culture are you, Latif?
4: To me, perhaps it's simple, but also very complex. To me, it's simple, as I said. I came here... 1971 from Turkey, 21 years old, 56 years ago, to study 5 years and go back. I came here as a student. My sister was here before me. But in Turkey, I grew up with a lot of nationalities, industrial town. Anyway, I'm a 60s child also. I went to nightclub 1 year later here in front of Billy Thorpe and Aztecs. Deadly Cool previous night. I met this woman, danced with her 5 minutes, and next thing, I was married to her 25 years. And Winifred, you heard it before.
0: Yeah.
4: She's never been out of Australia. Very Winifred Morgan, very proud of her Welsh ancestry way back.
0: Yeah.
4: Anyway, then we became friends. By the way, she grew up with, anyway, sorry, I'll be short. We had all friends, her Irish friends.
0: This is the point you're making is that, that's right, you're from Turkey, Winifred's from Wales or has Welsh heritage. You got friends from all different places. Yeah.
4: But I'll say quickly, her parents, 1930s, they met each other, Thomas Morgan and my mother-in-law, Phyllis, and she went home to her Vauxhall, her matriarch mother. She said, I'm going to get married to Thomas Morgan. And she said, what's his religion? Actually, he was atheist, but he couldn't say that. She said, he's Catholic. And she was thrown out of the house. Protestant. Yeah. Oh, sorry, Methodist.
0: Yeah.
4: And anyway, like we had indigenous friends. We've been to Vietnam marches. We've been to all sorts of things. We had all nationalities and everything. People still ask me, what is your nationality? I say it. I came from Turkey, but I have nothing. I'm just a planet citizen of the planet Earth. Finally, monoculture, I think we're melting pot. Monoculture became melting pot. It's hard to describe, as I said.
0: Yeah. No, I get what you're saying.
4: Freedom. Yeah. I think Australia gives the most freedom to anybody in the world.
0: Yeah. Thanks Latif. Good on you. Good on you. Look, there would be millions of stories like that, would there not? There was an interesting point I thought raised about the English-speaking thing, which I think was misleading too. This idea that lots of migrants do not speak English, which just isn't right. If you check the figures, I think less than 3 or 4% of people claim in the census that they don't speak any English. It's very small. Heaps of people don't speak English at home because they speak, whatever tongues their heritage is, whether it's Chinese or one of the other hundreds of other languages that are spoken in Australia. But the number of people in Australia who say in the census that they don't speak English is actually very small, less than 4%. Steve-O from the Adelaide Hills. G'day, Steve-O.
5: G'day, Phil. How are you?
0: Good on you. You didn't say yo, yo, yo. Yeah.
5: I didn't know. A bit more serious than I've got the dog in the hat. I think it's actually a day of absolute shame for the National Press Club, because Pauline Hanson has actually been listed by an international group, Global Project Against Hate and Extremism, GPAHE, as a hate group. She's actually the leader of a hate group, and they've actually given her a platform, and I think that's really shameful. And there's also this thing called the Overton window, where you look at acceptable discourse and what's seen as acceptable and tolerable, what's seen as fringe, what's seen as sort of mainstream, and that's been pushed so far to the right when you're politics in Australia by the Murdoch media and a lot of the media. And I think that's a serious worry, that we're normalising and accepting things. And on languages, can I just note that many Australian Indigenous people don't speak English as a first language because they speak real Australian languages. They speak Kaurna or Wiradjuri or, Noongar or all these other Indigenous tongues. There are hundreds of them that long predated English and that are more Australian than anything.
0: Well, someone's joking. I think it was Marie from Altona was texting me earlier saying, Well, we have had a monoculture for 65,000 years, but they didn't speak English, so I suppose it doesn't count.
5: It wasn't actually a monoculture.
0: But it wasn't anyway, as we discussed the other night. Aboriginal society was not a monoculture, no.
5: No, they had different peoples. And, you know, just where I am, there's the Kaurna people in Adelaide, there's the Paramank people further up in the Adelaide Hills, and they'd overlap. There were the Narunga, there were the Narangeri, there are the Arente, there are so many. There are literally hundreds of Indigenous languages and cultures.
0: Yeah.
5: And so, no, we've never been a monoculture because the Indigenous people weren't all one culture.
0: And no, they weren't. No, they weren't. Hmm.
5: The way the journalist that from The Guardian was treated, I was watching and I was just disgusted at the journalists that were laughing and applauding at Hanson's like, absolutely Trumpian personal attack.
0: Well, she's borrowed that straight from Donald Trump's playbook, hasn't she?
5: Yeah, she's like turning the press into the enemy. Yeah. And the reason she hasn't been going on the ABC is because they revealed that one of her candidates was actually a rapist.
0: Mm.
5: And here she is talking about protecting women against trans people when she has.
0: Well, it wasn't a candidate, wasn't it? He was. Yeah. I think he was. He worked in the office. I think. Yeah.
5: And I think it was Sean Black was his name. I hope I'm saying the right name. There was an ABC article on, I'm trying to remember. Oh, Roxy, sorry, my dog's here.
0: Mm-hmm.
5: She had a rapist as a campaign manager and she's pretending to be a friend to women and she's ignoring what science actually says on the basic biology, which is a lot more complex than you get in high school.
0: Steve-O, thank you. Thank you. Thanks for your point of view. 1-300-800-222 is the number. Sebastian says, Phil, you're saying that the statistics that Paul and Hanson is quoting people with university degrees are liars. No. I'm just saying it's a commonly and available statistic that's quite available, Sebastian, anywhere you look, that the number of people in Australia who say they don't speak any English is very small. Less than 4%. A lot of people in Australia say, yes, we were born somewhere else, of course. And I think the number of households with at least one person born somewhere else is close to 50%. That's true. But if there's to be a monoculture, what on earth is it going to be? 1-300-800-222. John from Coburg says that would mean we'd have to agree on only one football code. How are we going to do that? Does that mean we have to settle on the one football code? I guess that's bad luck for those who follow NRL, as it's both a minority following, doesn't have Australian in its name, says John. Yeah, well, good luck with that. Dave's in Perth. G'day, Dave.
6: How's things, Phil?
0: Yeah, good. Thanks.
6: Yeah, no, it's just crazy, the stuff that she says.
0: Go on.
6: Well, we're all from somewhere else.
0: Hmm. Everyone in the country is from somewhere else, in the end, aren't we? Yeah.
6: There's almost, unless you're like a First Nations person, there's nothing more Aussie than being from somewhere else, including her.
0: Hmm.
6: And it just drives me nuts, you know, like, I don't know, she just wants Australia to be like she wants it to be.
0: Hmm. This English language thing is interesting, though, because, I mean, it's trotted out as though it's a fact that, you know, huge numbers of people in Australia don't speak English. That's not true.
6: That's not – yeah, but how smart would you have to be to, like, speak two languages? Like, how many languages – I can only speak one language.
0: Yeah.
6: How many languages can Pauline speak?
0: Well, people who speak – yeah, I know. Well, the answer is one, English. Yes. English. But, I mean, the that's right. Multilingualism is to be desired, surely, you'd think.
6: It's beautiful.
0: Yeah.
6: If you ask me.
0: Yeah.
6: Like, I've been in households that speak, all right, so, like, I'm Italian heritage.
0: Yeah.
6: And my grandmother, she mostly spoke Italian at home.
0: Yeah.
6: So, I don't know, what does Pauline think of that?
0: Hmm. Yeah, the other thing is if you come as a skilled migrant to Australia, there is an English language test which you have to pass. I think if you come as a family reunion migrant, not necessarily, although you are encouraged to have English language proficiency tests here. But in the end, the whole point is that in the end, you know, do we end up with a whole cohort of people who don't speak English? And the answer is no. Not if you look at the entire population.
6: We're a beautiful blend.
0: Yeah.
6: Like, you know, just all this, it just, I don't know, if I said the way that I really felt, I would like sound like racist, but yeah, it's just, we're just a nice blend and we should.
0: Yep. All right. Thanks, Dave. Appreciate the call. Al's

0: from the Fraser Coast. G'day, Al.
1: Oh, good morning. Good morning, Phil. I'm there for something completely different.
0: Yes.
1: Just a couple of observations. Mm-hmm. 91,000 people at the football deal in Melbourne at the Rugby League. Yeah. That was absolutely fantastic. You guys know how to support sport, if nothing else. Yeah, so I heard that on the news. I thought,
0: it's the biggest rugby league crowd. It's the biggest rugby league crowd ever assembled.
1: Yes. Well, up here in Queensland, I don't think we've got a stadium.
0: Well, you haven't got a stadium. You haven't got a stadium. Lane Park doesn't take that many.
1: But I'm amazed at the amount of people that would go and see it. So that was great. Good on you. Yeah. And just completely different. One of your questions tonight was to do, you started off by saying or playing a little bit of music, Whistle While You Work.
0: Yeah.
1: And do you remember the Dad's Army episode where Pikey starts to sing that song and the guarding a group of German soldiers and the German guy says he's going to write down his name and he says, "What's your name?" And Captain Manning says, "Don't tell him, Pike." Well, that, of course, became an iconic part of Dad's Army. Yep.
0: Mm.
1: So as soon as I heard you play Whistle While You Work, I immediately thought of Don't Tell Him, Pike. Yeah, and that's all I've got, Phil.
0: Thanks, Al. See you, man. Yes, I would have thought of the 91,000 people at the MCG, if you'd been around with a microphone around them, you would have found people from all parts of the world too, which is what Australia is, isn't it? If you looked at that crowd of people enjoying the rugby league, there would be people from all parts of the world. Where are we? Carmel from Ballarat. Hello, Carmel. Lots of people on the board. We're just trying to get through them. Yes, Carmel?
2: Hello, Phil. How are you?
0: Yeah, good. Thanks. Good.
2: There's one sort of brief thing, in a way, that I wanted to say about that performance of Pauline Hanson's today and the usual, once again, slagging off about various migrant groups. And I sort of recall very recently her disgraceful comments about, tell me one good Muslim, you know, that all Muslims are bad, you know? And
0: yes, a statement that she did not walk back, actually.
2: No, really. She never walks back any of that disgusting stuff. And I just want to say, I've got a GP in Ballarat who's from Iran originally and a Muslim, and his wife, also from Iran, is also Muslim and a GP, and he is rated as one of the best doctors in Ballarat. He is a wonderful, kind, empathetic man. I know people who say that he has saved their lives in their treatment, and they have a son and a daughter who are also working their way through medical school. The daughter got a perfect ATR score in HS or year 12. And the day he told me, he was nearly leaping off his seat with pride about, you know, her achievements. And it just bothers me that so many people come to this country and the likes of mean-spirited racists like Pauline Hanson, and she has many allies, these people who come, they become citizens and they contribute, and they have this feeling that they are required to sit a loyalty test at any given moment. And it's just not right. I mean, it is absolutely not right. And when I think of what he and his family must be thinking about what's going on back in Iran with family, friends, and people they grew up with, and we don't know the length and breadth of what happens to those people's lives. And to have to cop this stuff from an ignoramus like her, it's just disgraceful.
0: Yeah. All right. Thanks, Carmel. You do wonder what a whole lot of people in Australia might have thought about hearing it too. As I say, if you'd wander around the 91,000 people at the MCG, there would have been people from every part of the globe like, which is what Australia is it not? Paul from Esperance. G'day, Paul.
3: G'day, Billy. Yeah, mate.
0: Not bad, Paul.
3: Yeah, I've worked with people from all over the world, mate.
0: Yep.
3: Your country, and they're all pretty good, most of them. I've just got a few things, Phil, but the first policy we need is not an anti-immigration policy, it's an anti-dickhead policy. Right, the end,
0: I think you get a lot of support for that, Paul.
3: Yeah, I tell you what, I get a lot of support with that from my friends from the continent and other places and Africa and stuff. Just on the thing about picking on the... She stood up and said that businesses can't sack anyone anymore. These people they're on their phones.
0: They're lazy.
3: They don't turn up. Well, how many times did you say she's missed the session of the Senate this year? 87, didn't you?
0: That's right. Pauline Hanson hasn't turned up for her workplace a lot, Paul.
3: I think I'd be sacked after. I think it'd be the 87 minutes if I didn't turn up. The other one was what was it now? Just wondering. Oh, I've forgotten that one. Anyway, a lot of blokes who I know, and some women. They've suddenly jumped on the bandwagon. What it is they've suddenly got someone that's given them a license to hang it on and be racist, you know?
0: Yeah.
3: Because they would say it quietly to you before this thing all blew up, and now they're just proudly saying, I had a friend I grew up with, his cousin actually, I'm a white supremacist and I'm proud of it recently, you know?
0: I think that's true.
3: Well, that was the other thing. On your commentary earlier about international relations.
0: Yeah.
3: If she did make Prime Minister, how is she gonna sit down with Prabowo or whatever from Indonesia or any of the South Pacifics or How would she go with some of the Eastern European people? How would she go with the leaders of African nations? You know, we may have to do business with them in the future.
0: Yep, I don't think at the stage that's coming to that, Paul. But you make I get your point.
3: Trump started 2 years before it, mate, dropped his business and went. She's just straight out of the Trump table. I'm really concerned.
0: Okay, Paul. Thank you, mate. Appreciate the call. Thank you. Yes. Richard from Clontarf. Sorry, Richard, you've been hanging on there a lot.
4: I have, yes. Thank you very much indeed, Philip.
0: Mm.
4: Philip, going back on your quiz.
0: Yes.
4: I'm 89 years of age, and it took me back when you played the song Whistle While You Work.
0: Yeah.
4: It took me back to age 6 years of age. My father had been posted out to India to train the new Indian Army engineers, and I was invited at the age of 6 years of age to sing that song. Apart from Twinkle, Twinkle, Little Star, they invited me to sing Whistle While You Work, and I thought you might like to hear my version of it. I can still remember it, believe it or not, at the age of six.
0: Yeah, better give it to me.
4: I'm 89 years old.
0: It's got to be short, Richard, but give us a burst.
4: It's very short. Hang on a minute. Not Twinkle, Twinkle, Little Star. What's the song again? Whistle While You Work. Yes, Whistle While You Work. Whistle While You Work. Mussolini is a twerp. Hitler's barmy, so's his army. Twinkle While You Work.
0: Bravo. On you, Richard. That's funny. Thanks, mate. Good on you. See you. Oh, dear. Deborah from the Grove says, Phil, I'm taken to my bed for some time. Lorraine from Ormond says, Phil, thanks for the program. I love it. One question. How could Jess Wilson, the Victorian Liberal leader, and Angus Taylor still preference Pauline's One Nation Party after this? These are questions which will be asked, Lorraine. Thank you. All right, let's leave it at that. There'll be plenty of plenty of opportunities to talk tomorrow and into the future about this, I suspect.
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0: Let's get against to the news. Here's Bob Seger.

0: Yes, reminiscing with the rock and roll. It's Bob Seger and the Silver Bullet Band. You can reminisce with Trev if you like, because he's just as good as that. G'day, Trev.
1: Thought you were going to come in with something about old time then.
0: No, not old timer.
1: No.
0: No, that's all right.
1: Yeah. Do you know, we all have our favourite films, but on the program this morning, we want to talk about what is considered to be and what our listeners consider to be the perfect film and what is needed for the perfect film. Because a lot of directors will say, you know, that The Portrait of a Lady on Fire, Mad Max, Parasite, these are recent ones that are considered to be
0: Roman Holiday.
1: The perfect film. Which one?
0: Roman Holiday.
1: Roman, I don't know that film. Oh, yes, I do.
0: Yes, you do.
1: Yes, I do. That's a lovely movie.
0: It's a beautiful movie.
1: I didn't think about that one. Mm. Quentin Tarantino says The Good, the Bad and the Ugly is the perfect film.
0: Oh, yeah, I'd vote for that. That's tremendous.
1: A lot of them have said Space Odyssey is a perfect film.
0: Yeah.
1: I didn't understand it. However, we will discuss this when we have a look at movies in just
0: pleased.
1: A bit.
0: I am very pleased. All right, have a good one. You and I will talk tomorrow. Dave's disc back on the...
2: When our leaders speak...
3: We're expecting less revenue from stamp duty as a result of a change in the housing market.
2: When it needs to be discussed.
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6: ABC News with David Rowlands. US President Donald Trump claims that all of the world leaders who attended the G7 summit in France are thrilled with his agreement with Iran aimed at ending the war. The agreement is expected to launch negotiations towards a final settlement to end the conflict, which has killed more than 7,000 people, mostly in Iran and Lebanon. It comes shortly after Trump claimed the agreement was not permanent and said he'd be prepared to go to war again. Speaking alongside the Indian Prime Minister, Narendra Modi, Trump says that global leaders are in disbelief.
7: To a leader, they were thrilled. They could not have been happier. Well, this gentleman came, and that's a big get. He came, and they cannot even believe that it happened. It happened quickly.
6: A woman facing slavery charges after travelling to Syria to support Islamic State has had her bail application refused. James Oten reports from the Melbourne Magistrates Court.
8: The alleged victim described Zainab Ahmed as like the deputy of the house after the teenage girl was bought as a slave while living in Syria under Islamic State rule. The prosecution argued Ms. Ahmed had not renounced her support of the terrorist organisation. Chief Magistrate Lisa Hannan accepted this, saying the accused only made comments against ISIS after her arrest and during the bail process. The Chief Magistrate said compelling reasons were needed given the severity of the charges, and these had not been reached.
6: The National Press Club has referred a stunt that disrupted One Nation leader Pauline Hanson's address yesterday to the Australian Federal Police. Progressive activist group GetUp has claimed responsibility for the stunt that involved a banner mechanically unfurling behind her. In a statement, the club says it appears two people entered the building Tuesday afternoon, without permission, and installed a drop-down screen in front of the media wall. The NPC has apologised to Hanson for the incident. Health officials in the Democratic Republic of Congo say they're looking for a 6-year-old girl with Ebola who was taken from a treatment facility, warning that finding her is crucial both for her treatment and to prevent further spread of the virus. The BBC's Camilla Mills has the story.
9: According to an official notice, the mother and child were removed from the hospital by a group of men who refused their transfer to an Ebola treatment centre. Authorities say the child had tested positive for the virus and are appealing for information on her whereabouts. The case highlights the difficulties facing health workers as they try to contain the latest Ebola outbreak. Community mistrust, misinformation, and insecurity have hampered efforts to trace contacts and isolate patients in some affected areas.
6: A Tasmanian government minister has told Parliament he was removing a Listerine mouth freshening strip from the roof of his mouth when he made what appeared to be vomit-inducing gestures behind a female MP as she was talking about integrity. Lucy McDonald takes up the story.
10: Independent Christy Johnston was in the middle of speaking about the need for all politicians to uphold high standards of integrity when Minister Gavin Pearce, who was sitting behind her in Parliament, appeared to make a gesture with his fingers, like inducing vomiting. The moment was caught on the Parliament's live stream and Ms Johnston soon demanded an apology. Mr Pearce told Ms Johnston he'd actually been swallowing a lozenge, but later told Parliament he had a throat infection and had been moving a Listerine strip that was stuck in his mouth. Mr Pearce said he apologised for the misunderstanding.
6: There are concerns the federal government's rent assistance payment is not keeping pace with rising costs, leading to many people on support payments living in poverty. People on support payments like the Age Pension and JobSeeker are entitled to rent assistance, which is set at a maximum of just over $200 a fortnight. In most states of Australia, the median weekly rent is above $500 a week. National Seniors Australia CEO Chris Grice says people are struggling and some are moving to other countries in a bid to live more affordably.
11: That is not a good outcome when people who can't afford to buy or rent in Australia have to go to another country. We're better than that, and the government needs to take into account their policy decisions that, you know, these sorts of stories and these sorts of people are being impacted by cost of living on a daily basis.
6: And Queensland have levelled Rugby League State of Origin series with a 44-24 win over New South Wales in Game 2 at the MCG. ABC News.
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1: Good morning. It is 6 minutes past two, 6 minutes past midnight in Western Australia, 24 minutes to two in South Australia and in the Northern Territory. We have our favourite films, don't we? And I wonder whether or not we reckon they're the perfect film. What for you is the perfect film? It may be a film that may not have to be a favourite, but does that mean it's not perfect? I mean, there's the thought that it needs to have an engaging narrative, complex characters, cinematic craft, which means like very good editing, cinematography, all of that sort of stuff, and great dialogue. So what films do you think have all of those things and for you is the perfect film? We'll discuss that a little bit later on in the program. It's hard to name one. I've got a few. You can do that if you want to. So we'll talk about that. But don't just say, this is the film that I think is perfect. Talk a little bit more when we discuss this about why you think that it is. So that coming up a little bit later on with Eliza Jansen. Now, though, we will play. If you are into playing, if you want to ask any one of the five questions that are sitting here, all you have to do is ring 1-300-800-222. Or text it on 0437 774 774. There is a theme, and if you've been clever enough, sort of, if you've been able to work it out in the past, if you've worked that out, let's say, in the last 2 weeks, and you've had a little win with that, have a breather, because there are some of you that are just very, very, very good at working them out. So if you've had a win in the last couple of weeks, have a little rest. Or if you're going to send a text in with it, just put a little bracket thing in there and say, oh, I had a little win recently, just so that we know. I said a little again. I'm not going to do it anymore. 1-300-800-222. Text 0437-774-774. Come and play. There's a clue somewhere within the first song that I'm about to play. Could be in the lyrics, could be in the title, could be in the band. Who knows? Have a listen to this. Tell us on 1300 800 222 who is singing this song, the name of the band, and then we begin.

0: Not surprisingly, lots of people said that this is a bit too easy. And thank you to the people who have given not only the song, but the name of the band and the album that it came from as well. The song is The Chain, but who is it performing The Chain? Hello, Justin.
1: G'day, Trev. I am over the moon last night.
0: Why?
1: Queensland annihilated New South Wales 44-24 in a State of Origin.
0: 91,000 at the MCG.
1: Yep, and I gave it to my mum because it was me against the rest of my family.
0: Well, I'm interested to ask listeners from around the country why it is that there would be 91,000 people at the MCG when it's not even a Victorian state game. It's a New South Wales and Queensland.
1: Yeah, but you got to think there's some Melbourne Storm players that are playing in Queensland. Oh.
0: Yeah, no, I sort of get that, but still 91,000.
1: Oh, I was actually shocked to hear that there was 91,000.
0: Although last time that there was one held here in Melbourne,
1: that was two years ago.
0: Yeah, there were just as many people at that time, wasn't there as well?
1: Yeah, there was about 95,000 then.
0: Anyway, so we might talk about that later on and ask what people who live in New South Wales and also in Queensland feel about it being played outside their states too.
1: Well, that's a good question.
0: Anyway, we'll find out. Now, do you know the name of the band performing that?
1: I'm thinking the Mamas and the Papas.
0: No, it's not the Mamas and the Papas, although I do like the Mamas and the Papas a lot. A lot, in fact. Hello, Kevin.
2: Good morning, brother. They say that Melbourne supporters were going to Tiwi's competition.
0: They like their sport in Melbourne.
2: Yeah. Well, yeah.
0: So we will, as I said, we'll talk about that a bit later on. Hey, what's the name of that band, Kevin?
2: Crosby, Stills, Nash & Young.
0: It's not Crosby, Stills, Nash & Young.
2: Must be close. Yeah,
0: not really. No, I can't even think of a reason why it could be nearly. But a fair answer. Can't say it's close, though. Hello, Andy.
3: Oh, hi. Yeah.
0: Name of the band, Andy?
3: No idea, but it seems like it might come from up north of the border with Canada and America there. Well, that region, that genre of song. Anyway, I think Australia and the Baz Luhrmann movie is the ones that I reckon are pretty close to perfect.
0: Which ones?
3: Australia was Nicole Kidman.
0: Yeah.
3: And the Baz Luhrmann Elvis movie.
0: Thank you. Considered to be the best. We will talk about that a bit later on, I reckon. Lots of text coming through on that as well. The Good, the Bad and the Ugly, Gone with the Wind, Young Frankenstein and Convoy, says Little Brother Trey. Young Frankenstein is hilarious. For some reason, a whole stack of Young Frankenstein clips are coming up on my Instagram feed and it's very, very funny. Hello, Robert.
4: Hello, how are you?
0: Robert, the name of the band, please.
4: I've got no idea, but can I say something?
0: Yeah.
4: Yeah, I think Anthony Albanese gave...
0: All right, no, Robert, we're not going into politics because Phil has been doing that extensively for the last little bit.
4: All right.
0: But thank you anyway for giving us a ring. 1-300-800-222. We can do that when we do the open line a little bit. I'm surprised, so surprised that nobody's got this so far. As I said, so many people via text have got it. I wonder if it's because it's not one of the songs that is frequently played by that band. Maybe. Hey, Karen.
5: Hello.
0: Band name of the band singing that song?
5: Fleetwood Mac.
0: Oh, thank goodness for that. I was a bit worried. Maybe it isn't a song that's played a lot on the radio.
5: True.
0: Don't know. But yes, it is Fleetwood Mac. Thank you very much. We have an if question, a when question, a what question, a how question, and a whose question.
5: Can you repeat that?
0: We have an if question, a when question, a what question, a how question, and a whose question.
5: Okay, I think when.
0: The when question. Yeah, it's a little snippet from a song, Karen.
5: Oh, no.
0: It's a little bit more generous than yesterday, because yesterday it was only 0.5 of a second.
5: Okay.
0: Today I've doubled it.
5: Okay.
0: 0.9 of a second. Well, it's nearly doubled it. Have a listen. I'll play it again for you. What song's that from?
5: I have no idea. Say In the Summertime.
0: It's not In the Summertime, although I do remember that song very well.
5: Mixtures, yeah.
0: Yeah, the Mixtures did it. Thank you, Karen. Let's see. April knew that it was Fleetwood Mac. Another text saying, I can't believe no one can say it's Fleetwood Mac. I was a little bit the same, must say. Oh, my God, says David. Fleetwood Mac, Bucks and Nicks, says David. True. Let's talk to Peter. Hello, Peter.
6: G'day, Trev. How's it going? Yeah.
0: Did you know it was Fleetwood Mac?
6: Yes, mate. Off the Rubens album. It was the first album I ever bought, and I'm 61, so there you go.
0: I was trying to think the first one. I think I bought Living in the 70s by Skyhooks was the first one I ever bought.
6: Yeah, a bit of vinyl.
0: I remember being given Tea for the Tillerman. When I was about 11, I think.
6: Yes.
0: Great album. Okay, I still know every lyric from that album, and the order of songs, maybe. Now, have a listen to this. What song's that from?
6: I'm going to take a wild guess, the Pushbike song.
0: Not the Pushbike song, which is closely related, because that was another Mixtures song as well, wasn't it?
6: Sounds Aussie, but no, I didn't get it. On to the next one. Thanks, Trev.
0: On to the next one. That's what we say. On to the next one. Thank you, Peter. I think that was the Pushbike song and In the Summertime were both done by the Mixtures, I think. Hello, Charlie.
7: Hey, good morning, Trevor.
0: You knew it was Fleetwood Mac?
7: 100% I knew it was Fleetwood Mac. Yeah.
0: Were you listening going, I can't believe that?
7: Well, you know, look, by the same token, I mean, this song is killing me. I have no idea.
0: Oh, you don't know what this is?
7: I really can't get it. Is it a couple of people got it wrong? We can switch over to another question, or...?
0: No, unfortunately, no.
7: Anyway, very, very quickly, talking about the crowd in Melbourne.
0: Yep.
7: The 1999 NRL Grand Final, Melbourne versus the Dragons, the Sydney Stadium was still in the Olympic configuration. They got 106,000. I can't believe people haven't forgotten that.
0: How good is that?
7: So if you build it, they will come.
0: Well, maybe that's the issue, is the capacity. Although, how many people generally go to a standard league match?
7: Okay. So, league matches, they don't get big crowds because it's, you know, Sydney's tough to get around and it's better to watch on TV. And, you know, Melbourne, I mean, look, after you get a coffee, what else are you going to do? You go watch the sport. I mean, really? But honestly, you're probably a Victorian. But
0: no, I'm West Australian who moved to Victoria, so a little bit of both.
7: Well, there you go. But I mean, like even Perth, there's

0: you pronounce the sport, but tell me, what are you going to do?
1: Can I record this and play it later, and then we'll ask people?
0: 100%, Trevor, because it's always got me. Oh, we're the sporting capital of the world. We're so good. Look at us. How fantastic. There's nothing to do. Like, you get a coffee, you walk around, look at your money. Yeah, great.
1: I'm loving it. Charlie, thank you. If I play this again, though, can you help me?
0: It really got me. Sorry. But anyway, perfect movie, The Godfather.
1: Yeah, and that has been quoted by many directors as being the perfect film.
0: 100%.
1: Good on you, Charlie. Thank you.
0: I can't wait to hear the answer because it has got me absolutely stumped. But don't be too hard on the people who didn't get Fleetwood Mac.
1: You're breaking up a bit. But thank you for giving us content to be able to use later on in the program. Nicely done. Yes, that's right, Kane in Carlton. You know the name of this song. Mungo Jerry did the Pushbike song. Yeah, I think Dave in Tassie, but I think the Mixtures also did the Pushbike song. It was about that time when there were a few different versions of things going around. Mel knows the answer to this. Very good. Matthew knows the answer to this. Lovely. Is in the summertime. No, it's not. No, it's not in the summertime. So I can't have given it away because it's not the right answer. But thanks, Dave. Oh, hello, Rodney.
2: No, good morning.
1: Hey, Rodney, listen to this. What song's that from?
2: Can I have a rant first?
1: Oh, what's the rant about, Rodney?
2: Do you know that I had to take a second mortgage just to get a haircut?
1: What?
2: It's ridiculous what they're charging from man. Mm. And I'm a crew cutter, just a full blade all over.
1: Yeah.
2: 5 minutes and it's done.
1: Yeah.
2: And I walk out and a pineapple I thought would do me and I had to top it up.
1: How much was it?
2: $55. Yeah, just for a haircut.
1: Hey, Rodney, why don't you just do it yourself? Because that's what I do. I just get a number 2 on the clippers. And just do it all myself.
2: I'm starting to actually think about doing a lot of things by myself. Yeah. Apart from haircuts,
1: but it's good. I really enjoyed that. I
2: just think it's crazy what they're charging. It used to be barbers where you'd book in, spend your 10, 20, you know, $20 and they'd trim your hair and do whatever and go.
1: Well, Rodney, it's as I said, you can go and buy yourself a set of clippers for $50 and do it yourself for the rest of your life. It's exactly what I do. Anyway, Rodney, I go like this. What song's it from?
2: I don't know.
1: Thank you. I don't know. I can tell you that Susie knows. No, it's not Accidentally Kelly Street, but I sort of get it. I got to say, sort of get it about that song. Bo, do you see, Bo will know what this is, don't you, Bo?
3: I think you have too higher expectations of me, Trev.
1: No, I don't. I've got the perfect expectations.
3: Hey, by the way, tell Rodney to come down to Heathcote in Victoria for a haircut. I had one today and it was only $25.
1: Well, you see, that's what... Yeah, so I went and had my, because I get the clippers, as I said, I clipper it myself, like on a number 2. And when I was in Perth for Christmas one year, I decided to go into a hairdresser to get it done because I didn't have clippers with me. And it was like $55 and they put a hot towel on my head and they did all of this weird stuff. And I was a little bit shocked myself.
3: No, I paid $25 and I had a scintillating conversation with a very pretty young blonde lady.
1: Well, there we go. And did you get a cup of tea?
3: No, I didn't. Maybe I should go demand a refund.
1: That's for a cup of tea. Now, do you know this? You don't.
3: No, I do whatsoever.
1: My expectations were too high. Thank you, Bo. Let's have a little chat with Trev. Hello, Trev. How are you?
4: Look, I was hoping I could avoid the rip.
1: Well, you got it.
4: Yeah, sometimes life lets you down, particularly a barbecue.

0: shops. That's why I grow my hair long. It's nearly down to my bum.
1: Well, that's a good idea. Have you got the beard to match?
0: Oh, the beard comes and goes. I've got a bit of a Eric Clapton beard at the moment.
1: A Clapton beard. Have you got Willie Nelson plaits?
0: Oh, look, occasionally people come by, and I don't want to go into detail, and decide to plait my hair.
1: Nice.
0: And when I go out in Surfers Paradise, people look at me and say, Trev, you look ridiculous.
1: Willie looks pretty good with his hair plaits and a bit of a headband.
0: But Willie has earned the right.
1: He needs to earn the right. Now, Trev, listen. Do you know?
0: No. In the summertime was a bit of a clue, but I can't pick up on that clue.
1: It's not a clue at all.
0: Oh.
1: It's got nothing to do with it.
0: You said something.
1: No, I didn't. I said that the same band did the Push Bike song and In the Summertime. I didn't say it was a clue.
0: The Mixtures.
1: No, it's got nothing to do with the Mixtures either.
0: Oh, God, I'm so far off course. I'm going to have to learn to part my hair on the other side.
1: Thank you, Trev. Although I said that it's got nothing to do with the Mixtures. In some ways, it sort of does, but it's a little bit too obscure to actually mean anything. There's a text in reply to Charlie. Oh, dear Charlie has obviously ignored the entirety of Melbourne's arts, theatre, live music, etc., plus the fact that you can get a martini here after midnight, says Joni. There we go. People are already commenting, Charlie. Hello, Nico.
2: Oh, hi, mate. How you going?
1: Good. I'm
2: going
1: to do this again. What song's it from?
2: I think it's Harley and Rose.
1: Harley and Rose it is.
2: Black Sorrows.
1: Very good.
2: Yeah.
1: Lovely bit of piano.
2: I'm thinking In the Summertime. Wasn't that the Kinks?
1: Oh, I don't know if the Kinks did a song about that, but not In the Summertime. In the Summertime, which was the Mixtures, and I think Mungo Jerry did it too, was right. Very, very poppy.
2: Mm.
1: The same as the Push Bike song. Do you remember that?
2: Yeah. My uncle went to school with one of the guys in that band.
1: Oh, from the Mixtures?
2: Yeah, he was from Adelaide, I think.
1: Wow. Because they were big for the... That was probably in about late 60s, early 70s?
2: Yep. That's about right.
1: Would have been about then. Now, because you sorted, that was the first question that we've got so far. Because you did we have an if question, a what question, a how question, and a who's question.
2: Sorry, go again. What?
1: Have you played before?
2: Yeah, but this is a what? Hi.
1: So there's a question that starts with if, a question that starts with what, a question that starts with how, and a question that starts with who's.
2: I'm going to go with if because it's my favourite poem.
1: If Billy left his home with a dollar in his pocket and a head full of dreams, then who packed her bags and left a note for her mama?
2: Bobby McGee?
1: Not Bobby McGee. I know where you're coming from. Not Bobby McGee, though. Thank you. I pay $18 for number two at the barber. Very good. It sounds a bit weird when you refer to it that way, though. I pay $15 for a number two at the barber. So it just sounds a bit something. Hello, Phil.
3: G'day, Trev. How are you?
1: Did you have Harley and Rose?
3: I certainly did.
1: Gone.
3: Yes, and I'm gonna leave that $15 for a number two at the barber alone.
1: You know how sometimes you write a text and you should reread it?
3: Definitely.
1: That was quite funny. Someone said makes of motorcycles for the theme. That's pretty good. It's not it, though, but pretty good. Oh, Harley. Good. Yeah. I'm not sure. Oh, chains? Maybe. Now, Phil, the question is this. If Billy left his home with a dollar in his pocket and a head full of dreams, then who packed her bags and left a note for her mama?
3: You've got me absolutely stumped on that one.
1: Keep listening and you'll find it out, though, Phil.
3: I certainly will.
1: Tootally do. Harry knows the answer. Good work, Harry. Natto, is it? That's pretty good for the theme. It's not right, But keep listening. Oh, actually, I'm not. I'm just checking the questions to see if that's, to see if it could also be breakups. But it's not. There may. No, I'm not going to say any more. I'm going to keep my mouth shut. Hello, David.
4: Hey, yeah, Trevor. How you going, mate?
1: Keeping my mouth shut just in case I give away answers or major clues.
4: All right.
1: The question is this: if Billy left his home with a dollar in his pocket and a head full of dreams, then who packed her bags and left a note for her mama?
4: It sounds like a Rod Stewart song to me, mate. Is it Patty?
1: Yeah, it is Patty.
4: Good stuff.
1: Did all of those.
4: I thought it was Frente earlier, that little snippet you played.
1: Oh, it could have been Frente because it does sound a bit like that.
4: Yeah, for sure.
1: So that's from Young Turks, that song.
4: Pulp Fiction for me, it's the perfect movie, but the soundtrack as well is fantastic, I reckon.
1: So what makes it the perfect film, though, in comparison to just a really good movie?
4: Yeah, the soundtrack's very important for me, and it's a killer soundtrack, I reckon.
1: Yeah.
4: And just a great storyline and cinema.
1: Yeah, I know what you mean. It's just one of those crappy words. You know, because another one that they talk about that it needs is iconic dialogue. And that has that, and memorable lines that are quoted from it as well.
4: I've seen that more than any other movie, I reckon, in my life. I reckon I've seen it 15 times. And the first 5 or 6 or 7 times, you keep seeing different things in that movie.
1: Yeah.
4: You know, that's true. Sort of makes sense the more you watch it.
1: But what did I say? So it's Young Turks. It's from, I got that mixed up. Right. I said something else. Now, very good. It was Patty that left a note for her mama. We have a what question, a how question, and a who's question.
4: Oh, let's go what.
1: What? What are the Cowboys, Enos Del Mar and Jack Twist, hired by rancher Joe Aguirre to do?
4: Oh, man, you got me. Shear the sheep.
1: Not to shear the sheep. It's not bad, but it's not to shear the sheep.
4: All right. Good on you, mate. Talk to you next time.
1: Nicely done, David. It's Young Turks. Yep. Young Turks. Theme, road trips. No, it's not road trips. Good theme, though. It may end up coming up there at another time. Thirsty Merc do a song called In the Summertime as well. So the question is this, okay? What are Cowboys Enos Del Mar and Jack Twist hired by rancher Joe Aguirre to do? 1-300-800-222. I'm not sure of the pronunciation of Aguirre. It could be Aguirre or something like that. But what are they hired to do? 1-300-800-222. No, it's not types of wood, but thank you. Daniel. Hello, Daniel.
5: G'day, Phil.
1: Yeah, except it's Trevor, but that's okay. We're interchangeable, Daniel. So the question is, what are Cowboys Enos Del Mar and Jack Twist hired by rancher Joe Aguirre or something along those lines to do?
5: I'm stumped. I knew Harley and Rose, but that was so yes.
1: So
5: I'll have to pass on that one.
1: Thank you anyway, Daniel. Yeah, the number is 1-300-800-222 or it's texting on 0437-774-774. Lots of themes, lots of thoughts. Susie says, is it Young Love? No. But not bad. No, it's got nothing to do with Scottish soccer teams, but I know where you're coming from, especially because it was Rod Stewart out the front there. Stella in Bayswater, no, that's not what they were hired to do. They weren't hired to skin a cow. Thank you for that thought. Trevor, I paid $25 for a new set of clippers 10 years ago after my original ones burnt out. Haven't paid for a haircut in about 30 years. It's handy if all you do is clip your head or if you just have like a number one or a number two. Just do it yourself. You have to be very careful that you don't miss the back. You see, when you're looking in the mirror, you got to be careful that you don't miss the back bit. And Patty had 10 pounds, baby boy, says Chris Nightwatch. 10 pounds in her pocket. Packed her bags and left a note for mama. Oh, yeah, that's right, with 10 pounds in her pocket. That's true. 1-300-800-222, text 0437-774-774. Nobody so far has the answer to this question, but I'll ask you because I'm sure somebody out there knows This is the question. If you're sitting there yelling at the radio because you know the answer, don't yell at the radio. 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
1: Harry in the Bay knows the answer to this, and very well put, Harry in the Bay. I will read the question again, and I will continue to read the question again until somebody gives us the answer. Simple thing. What are Cowboys Enos Del Mar and Jack Twist hired by the rancher Joe Aguirre? Does that sound, it sounds good when you say it that way, Aguirre, to do? So what were they hired to do? Kate knows the answer. Thank you, Kate, for pointing that out and also giving me a couple of answers, not only that what they were required to do, but where they were required to do it as well. So very good, Kate. It's a pity that you didn't ring up and give us the answer, but that's okay. There may be a reason you can't ring. But for those of you that can ring, 1300 800 222, text 0437 774 774. Yeah. Well, I don't know what we'll do. While you're ringing in and while you're thinking about it, I'll play this particular tune. So consider it thinking time. As soon as I get back from this song, I'm expecting there to be at least four people online giving the answer to this particular question. What are Cowboys Enos Del Mar and Jack Twist hired to do by rancher Joe Aguirre? Give us a call on 1300 800 222.

0: That's the Black Sorrows and Harley and Rose. Oh, we have a theme winner, Leaf Blower. Very good with the theme. Little Brother Trucker just missed out by that much. Just a little bit. Just missed out. Now, here I was saying that I expect there to be four people ringing up with the answer to this particular question, and we've got one. Hello, Mario.
1: Hello.
0: I hope you know the answer to the question.
1: What was the question?
0: What are cowboys Enith Del Mar and Jack Twist hired by the rancher Joe Aguirre to do?
1: I have no idea.
0: Well, thank you for giving us a ring.
1: I missed the question.
0: That's okay. It's fine. However, it puts us in a bit of a sticky situation in that we don't have an answer to this question. Okay. We're at that particular point in time that we have a stalemate. I'm not going to give the number anymore, otherwise I'll be criticised over the text service for giving the number too many times. So I'm not going to do it. We have Doug, though, who may be able to help us. Hello, Doug.
2: Morning, Trev. How are you going?
0: The answer to the question?
2: They were hired to herd a flock of sheep.
0: Yeah, thank you. On Brokeback Mountain. Thank you very much. Oh, you see, sometimes it's like pulling teeth, Doug.
2: It can be.
0: But we get there eventually, and that's the important part. The question has been asked whether or not the theme is motorcycles. No, it's not motorcycles. We have two questions left, Doug. We have a how question and a whose question.
2: Who?
0: Whose question? Whose grandparents are Nana Christine, also called Nana Chris, and Grandpa Bob, also called Bobber?
2: I can't help you with that one.
0: You've done very well with the other question, though. Thank you, Doug.
2: The best movie of all time, though, Life of Brian.
0: Life of Brian. Now, is that considered to be the perfect film or just your favourite one?
2: I consider it to be the perfect film.
0: Yeah, why do you think?
2: Look, it's got a message. It's satirical. It's side-splittingly funny. It has quotes which have resonated through Western society.
0: True.
2: And you can watch it again and again and again.
0: Very good reasons. Thank you, Doug.
2: Good on you. Thanks, Trev.
0: He's not the Messiah. How many quotable quotes are there from The Life of Brian? Let me see. Lots of people think the theme is motorcycles. It's not. It's not. The question's this. Whose grandparents are Nana Christine, also called Nana Chris, and Grandpa Bob, also called Bobber? Whose grandparents are they? Hello, Brenda.
3: Hi, and you've changed questions since I decided to ring.
0: Oh, what answer were you going to give me?
3: Roundup.
0: Oh, no, they weren't doing roundups. No, what they were doing was that they were looking after sheep through the summer.
3: Oh, okay.
0: But that's not bad.
3: Mm.
0: But you don't know the answer to the question, whose grandparents are Nana Christine and Grandpa Bob?
3: No, but it sounds like an Edith Blyton book by the sound of it. But no, I can't really give you an answer, no.
0: That's okay. Thank you. Someone said Jewel is the perfect film. It could be. I wonder if Nat knows. Hello, Nat.
4: Hello, Trev. How you going?
0: Who do you think it is, Nat?
4: Is this still the question for Bobba and Nana?
0: Yes.
4: Oh, they're from Bluey.
0: Yeah, they are. But the question is, whose grandparents are Nana Christine and Grandpa Bob or Bobba?
4: Bluey, Bingo, Socks and Muffin.
0: Whose Socks and... Aren't Bluey and Bingo the only two?
4: No, because there's Uncle Stripe and Auntie Trixie, and they've got Socks and Muffin.
0: Thank you. Geez, that's very good, Nat, because I would have just given Bluey and Bingo because I wasn't sure. I didn't know about the extended family.
4: I know everything there is to know about Bluey.
0: Very good.
4: Like friends ring me and say, what season's this episode in? And I'll say, oh, it's like season 2, episode 3.
0: Do you know one of the wonderful things about Bluey, Nat, is that for years we would have children who would have American accents from watching television. And the delightful thing about Bluey is that there are American children walking around with Australian accents.
4: It's joyful.
0: It is joyful. One more question. The question is this. How does Servant Wesley generally reply to Buttercup when she's being bossy?
4: Buttercup.
0: So how does Wesley, the Servant Wesley, generally reply to Buttercup when she's being bossy?
4: Yeah, I'm trying to think of who Buttercup and Wesley would be.
0: I'll give you three, Nat. Two.
4: Snarkily.
0: No, but thank you. And it was Bluey and Bingo. Oh, there was somebody there and then they just went away. They disappeared. Last question. This is it. Oh, someone suggesting Weekend at Bernie's is the perfect film. Lots of thoughts on this, but when we do talk about this later on, when we have a chat with Eliza, we want to talk about why it's also the perfect film, in your opinion. So just keep that in mind because it's important. What have the Romans ever done for us? My favourite line from Life of Brian. There are many, many, many, you got to say. Greg has also said, as far as the grandchildren of Nana Christine and Grandpa Bob, Bandit, Stripe, Bluey, says Greg. Hello, Murray.
5: Good morning, Trev.
0: Murray, how does Servant Wesley generally reply to Buttercup when she's being bossy?
5: He says, as you wish.
0: As you wish. I think, me personally, I think that that particular film is Princess Bride is one of the perfect films.
5: It was absolutely brilliant, I reckon.
0: It has everything in it, that film, and a lot of people don't like it, and that's fair enough because that's just the way it works. But I think it's one of the perfect films.
5: Have you ever seen the they put a clip out about when they did the with Miracle Max, and it was the most expensive scene in the movie.
0: Is that because of the people that rent it, or it took so many times to shoot it?
5: It took them 3 10-hour days to shoot the five works.
0: Is that because they said that everyone kept on laughing?
5: Pretty much, and they ended up Rob. What's his name?
0: Rob Reiner.
5: Yeah, he ended up. He walked out. He just said, "Oh, forget the." He just said, "Forget the lines."
0: It's very, very funny. It's a very funny film, but also has a really poignant story to it as well.
5: Oh yeah, yeah.
0: One of the greats. Look, good on you. Thank you, Murray. That means because you sorted that out with As You Wish, you're our winner for the morning.
5: Well, I'll be.
0: Congratulations. I'll pop you on hold, have a chat with Maddie, and we'll send you a prize, which is a good thing. If you would like to join us on 1-300-800-222, do you agree that one of the films that could be or considered to be the perfect film is Princess Bride? You may not. If you don't, what do you think is the perfect film? And why do you think it's a perfect film? Think about it. We'll have a chat about that in just a little while on 1-300-800-222.

0: Rod Stewart and Young Turks. The theme that was worked out by Leaf Blower just ahead of others was couples. That's what the theme was today. In Fleetwood Mac, there were a couple of couples in Fleetwood Mac. You had Billy and Patty from Young Turks. You had Harley and Rose. You had Enos and Jack. You had Wesley and Buttercup. And you had the grandparents, Christine and Bob from Bluey. So there it was. So, Leaf Blower, send a text in on 0437 774 774 with a song, and we'll play it for you just that little bit later. Next, though, we take a look at what you consider to be the perfect film. It may not be your favourite film, because there may be some films that are considered perfect that you may not like, but it doesn't mean that it's not a perfect film. So for you, what is it? And tell us why. 1-300-800-222.
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0: Liza Jansen, film critic and the host of the podcast Midnight Screening, with us on the program this morning to investigate the perfect film. Hello, Liza.
2: Hey, good morning. How are you?
0: Liza, do you think that there's a difference between what your favourite film is or what is the perfect film?
2: Absolutely. I don't really subscribe to, like, whether you should rank something by like five stars or thumbs up, thumbs down, or whatever, you know, rating scale makes the most sense. But I do think the difference between like a 9 out of 10 movie and a 10 out of 10 movie is like an extra kind of ineffable, very personal quality where like no two people will ever agree on what a 10 is. And we all kind of have our own little canon of 10 out of 10 perfect. The movies we think could not be improved upon.
0: It was interesting taking a look at lists, because, of course, there's going to be lists of what directors consider to be the perfect film. It isn't necessarily one of their films, and it isn't necessarily what we may consider to be favourites. But one that comes up a lot that I haven't seen is Red Shoes.
2: Absolutely. I think Red Shoes is a big fave of Martin Scorsese's. Like, he's constantly bringing up in interviews, you know, that it's his, you know, just peak of cinematic perfection that he, as a great director, thinks he'll never be able to reach.
0: Is it big? I personally haven't seen it, so I don't know. Do you know about the film?
2: Yeah, and, like, it's dang good. It's a really good movie. it's directed by Powell and Pressburger, and it's sort of this very lush, intense, like, just visually unparalleled movie about a ballerina who takes on, like, kind of ascends to the top of her industry really quickly because of, you know, these big wigs who pick her out of the chorus line, kind of, and how her role in the musical The Red Shoes, about shoes that kind of make you dance yourself to death.
0: Wow.
2: It sort of hypnotizes her or becomes not such a fictional kind of dance show.
0: When I was looking at what people consider there is needed for the perfect film, is there to be engaging narrative so that there's a tightly woven plot and clear issues and that sort of stuff, complex characters, cinematic craft, and iconic dialogue. Do you think that they're the main things, as well as personal choice, I guess?
2: I guess it's also something which is hard to look back on, like, retroactively, but, like, was it kind of novel for its time? Like, can you watch it and think, I can't believe The Red Shoes came out in the 50s or whatever? Like,
0: yep.
2: It feels like it, you know, could have come out yesterday and still been as grabbing, as impactful or whatever. I think, like, the context of how novel or groundbreaking it feels and how much it, like, holds up, does it still kind of play to our attention spans today? that can be part of that.
0: Yeah, that holding up is significant as well. So I wonder whether or not people would like to talk about those things, and what is it that they believe makes a film the perfect film, and why is that? So we'll take a look at Eliza. Take a look at that in just a little bit, Eliza. Eliza Jansen will join us after the news. 1-300-800-222. Text us on 0437-774-774. Give us a call and we'll talk about it.
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4: Hundreds have gathered at Bondi Beach to mark the 6-month anniversary of the country's worst terror attack.
5: Every day, that day is in our minds. It's not an easy thing, but we have to move on.
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6: ABC News with David Rollins. US President Donald Trump says America would go back to shooting at them and dropping bombs on Iran if the country doesn't behave and sign an agreement aimed at ending the war. The interim agreement is set to be signed between the US and Iran on Friday in Switzerland, with Washington represented by Vice President J.D. Vance. Trump made the remarks as the G7 summit that he and other major global leaders attended in France comes to a close. For the third consecutive day, he's told reporters that the agreement will guarantee that Iran won't have a nuclear weapon.
7: On Sunday, we reached an agreement with Iran that achieves everything we set out to accomplish, everything and much more. Ending the current conflict, reopening the Strait of Hormuz, and preventing Iran from ever obtaining a nuclear weapon. That's what it was all about.
6: Israel has approved the expansion of a Jewish school for settlers living in the Palestinian city of Hebron in the occupied West Bank. The Palestinians say violates a decades-old agreement. Israel's finance minister, Bezalel Smotrich, has announced the plans a day after saying he had scrapped a deal that gave Palestinians control over certain planning and construction in Hebron. Palestinians say the move is aimed at making life miserable for them and forcing them to leave. One Nation MP Barnaby Joyce says his party doesn't think there's anything fundamentally wrong with migration, but says it has caused problems for Australia. In her address to the National Press Club yesterday, Pauline Hanson pointed out that 51% of Australian residents were born overseas or had one parent born overseas. She questioned whether that was what Australians want and whether the nation is losing its identity. Appearing on 7:30 last night, Joyce was asked if the party was turning its back on more than half the population.
8: No, I don't think so at all. What we're saying is Australia has to have the capacity to bring in an Australian culture, a culture with guardrails, a culture that is able to absorb people so that we have harmony, we have peace, and we have a unity of purpose.
6: Criminologists have expressed concerns over Australia's illegal tobacco industry, claiming the crisis is out of control and deepening rapidly in regional communities. At $1.53 per cigarette, Australia has one of the highest tobacco excises in the world, pushing the average price of cigarettes above $50 a pack and driving people to the black market. Deakin University Associate Professor Dr. James Martin says that smokers in regional communities are particularly vulnerable to buying illegal tobacco.
9: We have the highest tobacco taxes in the world and now the most expensive cigarettes in the world. Pack-a-day smoker is looking at a yearly bill of around $15,000. They want to buy legal cigarettes, which is simply unaffordable from particularly lower socioeconomic groups, which are disproportionately concentrated in regional areas.
6: A heavily tattooed bikie gang member has been charged by Western Australian police for allegedly displaying an insignia on a belt. David Webber reports.
10: Dane Brakovich appeared in court on Tuesday to face charges of displaying insignia of an identified organisation dating from last year. He had large band-aids across parts of his neck, but when Mr. Brakovich left the building, he removed his shirt and gave it to a man, uncovering his belt, allegedly displaying the words 1% East End. The magistrate noted that Mr. Brakovich didn't have prior convictions for such an offence and granted bail, saying the exposure occurred for a relatively short time. The 46-year-old is scheduled to appear in court again next month.
6: To sport, and Queensland have overwhelmed New South Wales 44-24 to square Rugby League State of Origin series at one game apiece, thanks to a stunning second half display in front of a record Origin crowd at the MCG. Andrew Moore reports from Melbourne.
11: New South Wales had one hand on the trophy at half-time, leading 12 points to 8. They had led 12-2 after early tries to Stags and Wanganui to Waze. Trent Liero scored in the first half for Queensland, and then they ran amok in the 47th minute, Cobbo. He scored again 5 minutes later. 5 minutes after that, it was Jojo Fifita. Queensland would never look back with later tries to Hamiso Tabuai-Fadou, Lindsay Collins, and a third from Selwyn Cobbo. Man of the match, Sam Walker, kicked 8 goals from 8 attempts. He and his halves partner, Cam Munster, perhaps the best two players on the field. So the series, after this crowd of 91,671, an Origin record, heads to a decider in Brisbane.
6: Andrew Moore with that report. And you're listening to ABC News. We'll have more in 1 hour's time.
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0: Good morning. It is 6 minutes past three, 6 minutes past one in WA, 24 minutes to three in South Australia and in the Northern Territory. We're investigating films on the program this morning, and we're asking you what is the perfect film. It may not be your favourite film, but what is the perfect film? Some of the criteria that has been mentioned, if you have a look at this online: engaging narrative, a tightly woven plot with clear stakes, complex characters, protagonists and antagonists with clear motives, cinematic craft, exceptional pacing, cinematography, sound, etc., and iconic dialogue. So what do you think makes the perfect film? 1-300-800-222. Eliza Jansen, film critic and the host of the podcast Midnight Screening, with us to take a look at this morning. Eliza, we might take some calls and then we'll investigate some of the other films that you would like to talk about as well, because there are plenty here to do. We'll start with Kevin this morning. Hello, Kevin.
24: Hey, brother.
0: Thanks for your patience. What do you want to suggest is the perfect film?
24: Oh, Clockwork Orange, of course.
0: Why is it perfect, Kevin?
24: Oh, mate. Are you familiar with it?
0: Oh, not very well.
24: All right. Well, you probably know. It's a continual sort of protagonist, antagonist. Stuff's, yeah, it's good production, nice colour. The dialogue, I think, is excellent. The music, there's a lot of Beethoven in it, and other things. Yeah, if I get an opportunity to see, I actually have got it on CD, but it's a double whatsoever. But if I get to see it, it doesn't come to the theatres or anything like that. It goes to occasionally I'll have a. I went to all the way over to DY once to see it. I just found out it was on.
0: Every now and then it'll turn up at a festival. Thank you, Kevin. Eliza, your thoughts on Clockwork Orange as being perfect?
2: Yeah. What's tough is I don't think I can say, yes, they're right, it's perfect.
0: No, you don't have
2: no,
0: to.
2: No, you're wrong. It's perfect. No.
0: Yeah.
2: But I do suspect Stanley Kubrick movies would be pretty high up in people's minds when it comes to perfect movies, like something about his extremely precise style of direction. I think even in movies that people maybe don't enjoy, like if someone doesn't vibe 2001 A Space Odyssey or something,
0: yeah,
2: it might be a viewing experience that they think, wow, that felt very complete and like somebody knew exactly what they wanted to do with every minute of that film. And it's perfect even if I don't you know,
0: yeah,
2: if I love it or hate it.
0: So Stanley Kubrick will come up a lot in this as a director.
2: So.
0: I mean, Clockwork Orange 2001 comes up frequently as far as directors consider to be the perfect film. I personally didn't get it. But that doesn't mean you don't recognise it isn't a perfect film. But at the same time, I had The Shining as one of, as far as I'm concerned, one of the perfect films.
2: Oh, sure. That'll be on my list too, The Shining.
0: And is that because of the, because when you take a look at those things that are needed, as well as perhaps personal choice, that it does fit that criteria?
2: Yeah, I guess so. It's I know we have the criteria, or there's all these different fields that, you know, if the movie had... If there was a movie that was almost perfect and had, like, you know, shocking, terrible dialogue, it's never going to enter this echelon.
0: Yeah.
2: But I think perfect can be just, like, a feeling and the kind of chilly gallery or museum-esque sort of atmosphere in some of those Kubrick movies, where it has a kind of such an unnatural, ordered quality of how he makes things look and how he makes things feel and he makes his characters talk. I think it can mean movies like The Shining or Clockwork Orange are maybe more perfect feeling than some of the other movies that will be on our list.
0: Yeah, true.
2: So like, well, it's perfect to me, but yeah.
0: You know, with directors, do we often forget, especially with cinematography, but also the flow of the film, the need for really good editing as well and good editors?
2: Oh, sure. And sometimes you've got directors who edit as well. Like, obviously, they're always... typically involved in the process, but there are some fantastic movies where it's like the director has edited it, has written the script, has, you know, in some cases operated camera or added to the score or whatever, and I guess that can contribute to a movie feeling like it might be perfect, where it's like this is so clearly one person's really unified vision of how they wanted this all to come out. And
0: can it work the other way around, though, in that thank goodness for the editor, because if it had been the director's cut, it may not have been the perfect film?
2: Oh, yeah. I mean, that's what people say about Star Wars, A New Hope, the first movie, where it was like George Lucas bringing in his wife, Marsha Lucas, who was already, like, a really established film editor already, but somebody who is really ruthless with figuring out how a story needs to be told. And like, she's often credited as, like, it would not be this, you know, perfect, clean adventure movie that is so iconic to people without, if she hadn't gotten in there and kind of, like, fixed it.
0: I wonder how many versions of Apocalypse Now have been edited and whether or not the director's version of that would have actually been considered to be perfect.
2: Oh, yeah. I mean, I am sort of agnostic on director's cuts, like how much to... consider them like the definitive version of a movie. Like Ridley Scott is somebody who's always going in and tinkering with his films and saying that, you know, the one that made it into cinemas wasn't his cup of tea. But it's kind of a death of the author thing where you're like, no, the version of the movie is the one that everybody sees, that we all bought a ticket to, and the one in people's minds, rather than, you know, one that the director can control too tightly.
0: I love this idea. Grant has said the perfect film has a car chase, a fight scene, and a romantic scene.
2: That's awesome.
0: That's all you need.
2: A car chase, a fight scene, and a romantic scene.
0: Barry's with us. Hello, Barry.
3: I love the smell of napalm in the morning.
0: Classic lines. I mean, it's got all of those classic lines.
3: Look, the three greatest directors in history, not in any particular order, Sergio Leone, Clint Eastwood, and Sam Peckinpah.
0: Mm-hmm.
3: Now, the movie that's moved me most in my life is Cross of Iron. It's a, I like war movies.
0: Mm.
3: It's a movie set in the Eastern Front, Germans versus the Soviets. It's apolitical. You know, there's none of this, you know. And it's an amazing movie and directed extremely well. And all the Germans die in the end. But, you know, it shows the human emotions of fighting. It doesn't dwell on politics, and it's rarely seen these days. You can't get it on YouTube anymore. It's been removed for some reason. I don't know. But Sam Peckinpah, he's made some great movies.
0: Eliza?
2: Love Peckinpah. I think it's some of these examples, like with Peckinpah, his movies have such a kind of a rawness and an intensity that is 100 million worlds away from someone like Stanley Kubrick when we're talking about his perfect film. Is there one Peckinpah movie that you think is perfect?
3: Cross of Iron.
2: Oh, sorry. I missed that he directed Cross of Iron. That's awesome.
0: I'll excuse my ignorance, Barry, because if you name the film, I'll probably understand more. What are some other Peckinpah films?
3: He's made dozens. I mean, I don't know.
0: No, that's okay, Eliza.
2: Peckinpah's done, like, Bring Me the Head of Alfredo Garcia. I've forgotten the name of the Western. It's like the something bunch. It's horrific. It's like very violent. The characters die. He's just like kind of like seen as the bad boy of Western like genre, where it's like much more scrappy, violent, pessimistic filmmaking.
0: Oh, joyful.
2: Yeah, lovely.
0: Good on you. Thank you very much for that, Barry. Anne is with us as well this morning. Hello, Anne.
1: Good morning, Trev and Liza. I love Lion King and I love Wizard of Oz. I didn't know which one to pick.
0: Now, what is it about those that make it a perfect film? Because when you look at it, that we perhaps don't consider enough the animated films, which also include all of those things with narrative, characters, craft and dialogue.
1: Both of those movies made me feel happy and sad. And they had, it had such a meaningful stories and wanted me to watch them again and again. And every time I heard anyone speak of them, I love to talk about them.
0: Mm. Animation films, it doesn't mean just because it's animated, Eliza, that it can't and doesn't incorporate of all of those things to make the perfect film.
2: No, you'd think... you know, with the amount of effort that goes into animation, the longer lead time and how many people are involved in kind of physically creating the images, that there'd be a lot of perfect animated movies out there because, you know, ideally the team will have had so long to make every correct decision on how things should look. And The Lion King being based on kind of quite loosely based on a Shakespeare story, it's like it has very... perfect classical foundations to build off, totally.
0: And do you think for its time, though, it was different to other Disney productions that were being made, Eliza?
2: Yeah, absolutely. There was, I know there was some situation at Disney where the studio was working on Pocahontas at the same time as The Lion King, and it was sort of seen as, you know, everyone wants to work on Pocahontas, that will be the big smash hit, and Lion King is, you know, we don't really know what that is, but you can work on that as well if you want. And obviously, Lion King, with its massive songs and the kind of like vibrant animation of all the different animals, sunsets, natural landscapes, it was very exotic and new for Disney's animation. Absolutely.
0: Yeah. Hey, Anne, thank you. Sorry, go on.
1: And a moving story. It's a story about him and his dad, and it just captivated you, you know?
0: And it was a bit different for that time as well because it wasn't a princess. It wasn't on a lot of the stories that we tended to see coming out from Disney at that time as well.
1: That's right. That's right, Trev. There were so many princesses and things, and it was so different. And I really love Steven Spielberg too. I love his movies. When there's a movie with Steven Spielberg that has been a director, that'll be a good movie.
0: It's so true. And amongst all of those lists, when you take a look at directors love other directors loving other directors' films, Jaws is the one that comes out as being a chosen one as well. With Jaws, do you think that sort of, that also provides those things, Eliza?
2: Oh, absolutely. I mean, I think Jaws being maybe his, you know, second or third movie and being made by such a young director, I think that's such an early kind of calling card or testament to, like, this kid is worth watching. We're going to follow him into whatever blockbuster territory he goes into. And it also has the kind of distinction of being, like, so head and shoulders clearly the best in its genre, I suppose. Like, there's not another director that's going to, you know, come up out of nowhere and make a good enough shark movie that we remember their name for 50 years.
0: But it also came out at around that time where there were lots of disaster films as well, because there was Towering Inferno, there was Earthquake. Oh. There were a whole stack of other disaster and big animal monstery things going on, but it still stood head and shoulders above them.
2: Oh, yeah. I mean, it's funny that we're talking about Star Wars as well before the first Star Wars movie, where Jaws and A New Hope are sort of both held up as the first blockbuster, where it was the first time that audiences were so obsessed with the film that they would line up around the block to queue to go see it in the cinema. And I don't know if that makes them perfect, the fact that they can reach people so much and be so popular and broadly, like, you know, beloved. But it's got to mean something, absolutely.
0: The other thing was, it was actually the film that made people terrified of sharks and stopped people from going swimming. I mean, it had that much of an impact.
2: Yeah, kind of a negative impact, I think. I know there's heaps of news about shark attacks recently along the Australian coast, but I do know that shark conservationists, last year was Jaws' 50th anniversary, and there was a lot of kind of reflection from environmentalist groups or people in conservation saying that, you know, the kind of panic that got whipped up around Jaws has not died down.
0: That's true. Pete's with us. Hello, Peter.
4: G'day, Trev. G'day, Eliza. I love mob movies, like, you know, Goodfellas, but my go-to is Godfather 1. I can watch that. I can watch the trilogy every month, but Godfather 1 is my favourite.
0: Peter, that's another one that's selected by directors as being one of the perfect films too. What is it do you think about that film that makes it perfect?
4: Music, Marlon Brando, the cast, the tension, the length of it. I think it went for about almost 3 hours back in the day. Well, it was produced in 1972. Just love it. Can watch it, you know, once a month. Not every day or not every week,

0: movies made through the 40s, 50s and 60s as well. But it's also held up as being one of the films that is considered by other directors to be one of the perfect films.
1: Oh, absolutely. I mean, I wanted to ask why not Godfather 2? Like, is the fact that the Godfather 2, you know, it's a sequel, so you got to watch the first one. Does that make this Godfather 2, like, slightly less perfect, maybe?
0: Peter?
1: I don't know. It's just...
2: Oh, it just didn't have the intensity in Godfather 3 with Coppola's daughter in it. That was a bit, you know, it was getting funky then.
0: Yeah. But Godfather 2?
2: Every time I go fishing, I say a Hail Mary, you know what I mean?
0: Look, thank you, because it's interesting with those two films, Eliza, because a lot of people had the feeling that Godfather 2 was better than Godfather 1.
1: Yeah, absolutely. I think 2 is one of only a couple of sequels that has won Best Picture, or 2 is kind of the one that's normally held up more than the original. But I do think in when you're watching a series of movies or a franchise or something, it is often the first movie that's the one that you want to keep coming back to, even if I know people that have this with Star Wars as well, where Empire Strikes Back is considered the best, but, you know, people won't watch it as much as A New Hope because it's so satisfying seeing everything be established and set up and laid out in the original movie in a way that a sequel maybe, asks a little more of you or isn't as perfect, doesn't it?
0: Derek and Batchelor, I'll come back to your text in just a little bit. So I haven't forgotten. The reason I'm saying this, if you're sending texts in, thank you for doing that. But I think we've probably got, maybe close to 100 and something texts in the last 20 or 30 minutes. So we're just having trouble keeping up with those, but we'll do our best. Peter's with us, though. Hello, Peter.
3: G'day.
0: What did you want to mention as what you consider to be the perfect film?
3: I was struggling to think of a perfect film until you read out the parameters again. That's why I rang.
0: Mm.
3: You can read out the parameters later. Because,
0: engaging narrative, complex characters, cinematic craft and iconic dialogue. There is more to that, but this is just when I looked it up, that was suggested.
3: Just that after you said that, the film just jumped out. The film I'm going to mention just jumped out. I mean, I've seen Kubrick, I've seen Peckinpah, I've seen Clint Eastwood's films. The one that stood out under all those is Pan's Labyrinth, which is in Spanish.
0: And it's such a good film.
3: I'm glad you've seen it. I was hoping you'd seen it. I hope Eliza's seen it too. I assume she has.
1: Oh, yeah.
3: Yeah, because it's just from the opening scene where you've got the little insect fly, it's just a skillful mixture of live action and animation without it being like a Disney film, you know, like a Disney cartoon. The melding of the horrific story of the Spanish Civil War with this whole fantasy parallel story, and you just sit there going, is this real or is this fantasy?
0: It's a funny thing, Peter, because I saw that film only because I put my car in for a service. I had to wait in town. And I just went to the cinema because I had to kill 3 hours. And Pan's Labyrinth happened to be the film that was on, and watched it. And it was such a good movie.
3: I mean, it's a tragic film in its completeness. Yet you walk out smiling and crying simultaneously.
0: It's who directed it, Liza?
1: It's Guillermo del Toro.
0: Which he's also directed what?
1: He recently did Frankenstein. He's done some Hellboy movies, The Shape of Water.
0: Yeah.
1: He's fantastic at creating these innovative fantasy worlds. He really loves his monster characters in each of his movies. I think, Pan's Labyrinth, it's like I cannot imagine what could improve it as a movie. It just feels like such a complete and unique whole little world of its own.
0: It is. And Peter, that when you said about the combination of fantasy and history, as in with the Civil War that was happening at the same time, it's an incredible way of actually being able to meld those two things together, Eliza.
1: Yeah, totally. When a filmmaker is drawing on their own, you know, personal life or their family history

0: or even a nation's history, like Del Toro with Spain, where, if they're able to like apply a story, even like a fantastical one about, conferring with fawns and horrible eyeless child-eating creatures and fairies and goblins and stuff. That kind of can't be topped in terms of the best way to teach a personal history to an audience.
1: Because it also, if you have no idea what's coming, it can just be a really interesting way of seeing a film if you don't know what's about to happen.
0: Yeah, and like Nicola said, it does have some like horrific bits, like some really intense like gore or kind of like physical danger in it, and some really depressing moments, alongside like wacky kind of CGI critters or practical effects and stuff. It's crazy that it all works tonally.
1: A couple of texts that have come through, taking a look at Australian films. Thank you, Derek, who pointed out Balibo. Historical context accurate, even to the point of showing the back of Whitlam while speaking. So Balibo, which was a significant film for a time historically, and as well as that, Craig has also pointed out Walkabout, Picnic at Hanging Rock and Breaker Moran as being three perfectly made films as well. Yes, your thoughts on those, Eliza?
0: I think as soon as you started saying Australian film, Picnic at Hanging Rock came to mind to me as well, and probably also Mad Max Fury Road for another super precisely put together, like just such a like tight, solid movie. It's can't imagine how it would be better.
1: What is it about Mad Max Fury Road? Because that was also pointed out by a lot of directors as far as recent films are concerned as being the perfect film. I stopped watching Mad Max films after the first two. So I don't know. What is it about Fury Road?
0: I think it's like the ambition and the fact that they pulled it off, like that in so many departments they went for broke and weren't trying to make things look realistic. They were trying to make them look cool and over the top and operatic, and it was completely pulled off. Like to as a director for George Miller to be able to extend that level of control to all different departments that worked on the film, I can see how other filmmakers or directors are still watching Mad Max Fury Road and just the mind boggles at how it would have all come together.
1: Eliza Jansen with us, film critic and host of the podcast Midnight Screening. As we investigate what you think is the perfect film, it doesn't necessarily have to be your favourite film, but what you consider to be the perfect film. And tell us why. 1-300-800-222.
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1: Donna's with us. Hello, Donna.
3: Hi, folks. Yeah, my most unfavourite film was 2001, A Space Odyssey. I went to see it on my own at the theatre. I fell asleep. Yeah, woke up when it finished. Yeah.
1: And yet so many directors have said that it is the perfect film. But that's right, because we can all have favourites and not favourites. But what is the one that you think is very good?
3: Well, my favourite of all time is Cary Grant in To Kill a Mockingbird. Yep, that's number one. Think of it from a child's view, so on and so forth.
1: Are you thinking of Gregory Peck?
3: Cary Grant.
1: I don't think Cary Grant wasn't in Kill a Mockingbird, was he, Liza?
0: No, it's Gregory Peck.
1: Yeah.
0: Atticus Finch in it.
1: Yeah.
3: Gregory Peck. What a dum-dum I am.
1: No, that's all right.
0: No, no.
1: Hey, we all mix them up, Donna. It's okay.
3: That's all right. They're both my favourite actors. So yeah. Blah, blah, blah. Yep. Second on my list would be Star Wars, of course, growing up in the 70s.
1: Yeah.
3: Yeah. Then Mad Max 2. Yeah, the rest were a little bit, iffy. But, that bloke that rang in about Duel, wow, what a ripper.
1: That's true. To Kill a Mockingbird is considered to be one of the great films, Eliza. And I was

0: surprised looking through those lists, because it's funny when you have a look through lists when you look things up, that To Kill a Mockingbird didn't come up.
1: No, I don't think it's a movie that's really highly regarded by critics, but it's a movie that people love. And I think as far as adaptations go, is it a perfect adaptation? Like, is there another version of To Kill a Mockingbird that you could turn into a movie that would kind of do better than the Gregory Peck movie?
0: But does that mean that actually can put it into that category of being perfect because it's been done, and could you actually do it better?
1: Yeah, I guess I think as a movie, compared to some of the ones we've been talking about, compared to even, you know, a Star Wars or a 2001 A Space Odyssey, even if it puts us to sleep, or best used as, you know, for a nap, I think the To Kill a Mockingbird film, compared to Mad Max, which I was just talking about, like, maybe it doesn't have the same ambition. Like, it's not doing anything groundbreaking in terms of its directing or dialogue or, I'm not sure. It's, perfect is in the eye of the beholder. It could also just be a movie that the critics are totally wrong about.
0: So do you reckon when you're doing an adaptation of a book that it needs to bring to the table something different from the book?
1: Yeah, I think so. I mean, the Lord of the Rings trilogy, I think especially when we're, you know, everything has been bloody adapted into a book or a TV show. When you think of movies that manage to adapt a book perfectly, where it's like they cut out all the right stuff and they've kept all the right things and it feels true to what this original text is, that's so rare. And something like To Kill a Mockingbird probably does it, and Lord of the Rings comes to mind for me as well, of when something has been turned into a movie as flawlessly as possible, pretty much.
0: Because when I take a look at the my list, which is like Blade Runner, Shawshank Redemption, No Country for Old Men, The Shining, and Princess Bride, they're all books. But especially, I think, with The Shining and also with Princess Bride, they've brought something to it that is that makes it different to the book, or makes it stronger than the book in some ways.
1: Well, The Shining and Princess Bride are really interesting, like, counter examples of opposites, where Princess Bride, the same guy wrote the book and the screenplay, so he's, you know, knows what he's talking about. And then The Shining, Stanley Kubrick basing it on a Stephen King book. Like, it's very, very different to the book in tone and, like, in the events that happen. And Stephen King hates the movie and thinks it ruined his book. But, yeah, examples of a filmmaker just taking a text, either, like, doing the faithful approach or it's going in a totally different direction that works best for their movie.
0: See, personally, I didn't find the film as terrifying as the book. But it was a great film and a great telling of that story. Pete is with us. Hi, Pete.
2: Yes, good morning. Good Will Hunting.
0: Mm.
2: Simply because it sort of keeps it simple, but you have people that overcome big issues and then others that are flawed geniuses that really struggle. And so it sort of, it's almost reverse roles in some ways.
0: And the personal aspects of it as well, and the acting in it is particularly good. But that difference in role that Robin Williams plays within that film, and there are so many things that add to it, Peter.
2: Yes, yeah, and it only takes one person. So many of us can remember a teacher that just made that little bit more effort on their part, which made such a difference to the rest of us.
0: Look, thank you. Goodwill Hunting's a really good example, Eliza, of a film where you don't have to have a car chase. You don't have to have, although there is a romance involved in there, but you don't have to have a car chase and you don't have to have someone getting killed.
1: Musical number. I think I've sort of complained a bit about, like, oh, the movie needs to have a certain degree of ambition. But, yeah, I don't know where that leaves a movie like Good Will Hunting or a movie that's more intimate and maybe

0: more like low budget even, where it's just that the filmmakers have managed to lock in on their characters so much and, you know, make people feel, really feel something and remember the characters over decades and decades.
1: Tex, you're also mentioning Barfly. I don't know if it's a perfect film, but geez, it's a good film.
0: I love it. I only saw that movie for the first time kind of recently. Yeah, that's a blast.
1: Maybe we'll just say it's a blast. May not be perfect, but it's good.
0: Yeah. I mean, it has fight scenes. It's got some car craziness in it.
1: Yeah.
0: Speaking of some of the criteria.
1: There's sort of romance?
0: Yeah, I guess so.
1: People who haven't seen Barfly, it's basically the story of Charles Bukowski, the poet. And it's got Mickey Rourke playing the central character. And it's a good film, but anyway. Hello, Julian.
2: Good morning, sir. May I mention the film musicals of Rodgers and Hammerstein right up to the last show? The Sound of Music, but Mr. Hammerstein never got to see the Robert Wise film, which was made in 65. He died in 1960. And additional lyrics and songs that were in the stage show were not in the film, but that was their last show, The Sound of Music.
1: Why do you think that's a perfect one, Julian?
2: Oh, absolutely perfect. It was a true story based on the real life of the Von Trapp family.
1: As well as that, though, production-wise, I mean, it's got the songs, it's also got the dramatic aspect, and it's got the romantic aspect.
2: Yes, look, certainly. But then there was Rodgers and Hammerstein's Oklahoma. My God, was that a serious show, with a murder at the very end of a brilliant Rod Steiger as Judd Fry. You would have seen that, wouldn't you?
1: I did, definitely, yes.
2: What about South Pacific? Yul Brynner and the King and I, with Deborah Carr. And
1: but do you think, because I know you love your musicals, but do you think that The Sound of Music is above all of those?
2: Definitely. All very different, but I think The Sound of Music, I reckon Oklahoma was my favourite. What about Carousel? Do you think that Carousel also would have ranked as one of the best Rodgers and Hammerstein musicals?
1: Do you think there are any other musicals outside Rodgers and Hammerstein that are as good as The Sound of Music?
2: Yes, what about Lerner and Lowe with Brigadoon, Paint Your Wagon, My Fair Lady and Camelot?
1: Oh, you're good, Julian. Sound of Music, Eliza.
0: Love it. I love Sound of Music. I do think a lot of these musicals, the stage show or whatever, or the original text or book can be perfect, and some of the movies don't bring as perfect to me. Like, just personally, I think the best movie musical is like Singing in the Rain, where it's like this was constructed for film. It's not like trying to trim a great Broadway show down into movie size, I guess. But, geez, it's making me want to watch musicals listening to all those titles. That's fantastic.
1: And the thing with The Sound of Music is that you tend to forget the dramatic aspect of the film.
0: Oh, yeah.
1: You tend to think about the first half of the film, which is all looking after the kids and lovely and singy and songy, and then the dramatic aspects.
0: That's true, yeah.
1: After it, which is important to the film. Let me see. Sally is with us as well. Hello, Sally.
3: Hi, Trevor. For me, it's A New Hope from Star Wars. As an 11-year-old, to go to the cinema in 77 and see that movie, for me, that was the first of its kind. It was on 9 a couple of weeks ago, and next year it'll be 50 years since it was released.
1: Jeez. So stop making me feel old, Sally.
3: I still watch it. To a certain degree, I still also, I do love Revenge of the Sith and Empire Strikes Back and Return of the Jedi, but A New Hope stands out. But what really I think was sacrilegious was when Lucas sold it to Disney and 7, 8, 9 became horrendous.
1: Oh, look, Sally, thank you for that, because is that what they called the first film, Eliza? Is the first Star Wars called A New Hope?
0: Yeah, well, it was originally just called Star Wars
1: yeah.
0: when it came out, but then when it becomes a series, they added on, a little

0: club heading to at Star Wars A New Hope.
1: See, Eliza, for you, because you're a little bit younger, well, you're a lot younger, that going to that film, and this is what was spoken about then, was a phenomenal thing for the time. Mm-hmm. Seeing that film in the cinema was mind-blowing for those special effects, which could be considered dated now, but to see it at the time, it had such a huge impact. But for even just the beginning of the film, when the credits come up and we see those that spaceship for the first time, we hadn't seen anything like that ever before.
0: It's great. I will never know what that's like, you know?
1: Yeah.
0: Watching it on screen and being completely unprepared for it. But it is bonkers. Like, I know it was about Marsha Lucas before and her kind of genius at editing. It's crazy with Star Wars how many of the like really established talents it managed to have, like John Williams' score, the fact that, you know, this movie that no one had too much faith in or New Hope in, they got him on board alongside like Harrison Ford, Carrie Fisher, Mark Hamill, people who were like quite untested or hadn't appeared in major stuff to that point. It's like it just all went as well as it possibly could, I guess.
1: We forget about that too, is that Harrison Ford had really just been in American Graffiti, I think. And these were people that are now household names, but at the time weren't particularly well known.
0: Yeah, it almost feels like the characters like Luke and Leia and Han Solo and stuff have somehow been around longer than like the actors' performances of them. Like, it's hard to think back to a time before there was Star Wars, I guess. And I guess that's why, as the caller said, people are so like disappointed and annoyed at how it's been extrapolated out into more and more movies that don't have that instantly iconic kind of feel to them.
1: Have you seen it in the cinema, Eliza?
0: I don't reckon I have. I think at the Astor Theatre in Melbourne.
1: Yeah.
0: I don't know if I would have seen all three of the original trilogy.
1: But if people haven't seen the original Star Wars in the cinema, it's great to see in the cinema just to get an idea of what it was like at the time. I text here, and thank you, Len from California, who's saying, it may have had a run, but it hasn't. Citizen Kane was considered the best movie ever made for decades and is still considered to be at the top of that, Eliza.
0: Yeah, absolutely. I mean, that is, it has a lot of these same qualities where it's kind of underrated in its time, where nobody expected it to be such an influential film. It's is groundbreaking in so much of its filmmaking technology. The movie, it was a lot of filmmakers from different departments kind of trying new things or making a movie for the first time. And Orson Welles, I guess, being a really great leader in, you know, picking the right choices for each of those departments to make or encouraging people to go for it. I think... But for filmmakers and also just for like filmmaking crews, like the whole production behind the scenes gang, I think something like Citizen Kane is a great example of the best case scenario for everybody kind of being allowed to do what they think works and like operate independently at their own job and then as such a cohesive unit to make something that doesn't feel like anything else.
1: And shame on me. I've never seen it.
0: Right.
1: I mean, shame.
0: You know what Rosebud is?
1: The thing is that I know what Rosebud is and I know so many things that come from...
0: Oh, you'd feel like you've already seen it.
1: Yeah.
0: If you haven't. Yeah.
1: But shame on me for not. So it's becoming a very long list that we have, Eliza.
0: Oh, yeah. Do you know there's pterodactyls in it? Have you heard of this?
1: There is not.
0: This is a movie... like trivia little factoid that I love.
1: Yeah.
0: And so you can watch for it when you see the movie, I guess. There's a scene where Kane and his wife are at breakfast, or it's like scenes of them sitting at a table, and in the background the filmmakers superimposed, I think they just wanted like a sunset, and it happens to have some birds flying.

0: time passed. And so they superimposed that from another film into the background of the shot. But it was intentional or not, but the film footage that they used was actually from a, like, sci-fi B-movie where it's pterodactyls animated in sort of flying past. So there are dinosaurs in Citizen Kane.
1: That is so funny. And is that a theory or it really is if you look at it closely?
0: It's verified where they've been able to look at the assembly cut and say, oh, yeah, this came from, you know, The Lost World or, like, Dinosaur Encounters 1941 or whatever, which is crazy.
1: I love that. You know, when they, like, and then the whoever it was that edited or they put it together and then they go, do you reckon that looks like does that look like pterodactyls in there? And someone going, yeah, don't worry about it. We'll leave it in.
0: There's also, I mean, I don't want to harp on about Citizen Kane too much, but there's a great and really evil, naughty kind of filmmaking tactic in there where about halfway through the movie, after a bunch of very talky sequences, Orson Welles cuts to a loud sound of a cockatoo shrieking. And a lot of people kind of talk about it as one of the big jump scares. Like, it's not a horror movie at all, but it's a moment that really wakes cinemas up. And that is exactly why it was put in there.
1: Nicely done.
0: There'd been a few talky scenes in a row. And the filmmakers were like, what could we do to, you know, make sure people are still...
1: We'll bung this in.
0: Yeah.
1: Damien's with us. What do you think was the perfect film, Damien?
2: Hey, guys. For me, I'll be very quick because I'm about to pick my wife up from a long haul.
1: Oh, sorry for you waiting for us.
2: Yeah. No, that's all good. But for me, the movie based on the Ian Forster novel, A Room with a View, so from the 80s, a superb cast, features a young Helena Bonham Carter, Judi Dench, Maggie Smith, Simon Callow. It just has everything. It's a drama, it's a comedy, it's a romance, and the musical score that goes with it is superb. I mean, it features Puccini's aria, O Mio Bambino Caro. So, you know, for me, that whole package is just perfect.
1: Beautifully done. Now, better get into the airport.
2: Okay.
1: Thank you. I haven't seen A Room with a View either, Eliza.
0: It is on SBS on demand, I think.
1: Really?
0: But yeah, that does make me think how much does, like, a great cast where you sort of recognize everybody. And I think a little baby Daniel Day-Lewis is in it, like really young, early role for him probably. How much does a really great cast contribute to something being perfect or feeling like, oh yeah, they couldn't have done this better or found better actors to pull this off?
1: Great. It doesn't hurt, though, does it?
0: No. Yeah, absolutely.
1: David has suggested a couple, Chinatown and Bonnie and Clyde. Chinatown, when you take a look at all of those things to create or what could be considered the perfect film, has got a lot of those things in there.
0: Yeah, I mean, Chinatown in some ways is like perfecting a genre from decades before it came out, being like the ultimate greatest neo-noir movie and being made like, you know, 30 or years so on after the noir genre comes out, it can comment on the trappings of the genre and about what was happening in the 30s and 40s in like a more modern way and say what filmmakers couldn't say then or go a bit further. Yeah, it's a, you know, classic movie. It's awesome.
1: Awesome. See, it's true. A few people, I'm not sure if it's the same person saying Blues Brothers over and over and over again. And Blues Brothers, I don't know any film that gets mentioned more as far as in any category that we've ever spoken about, Eliza, but the Blues Brothers seems to come up a lot.
0: Yeah, it's surprisingly versatile. If we ever do a, you know, a session talking about the best movies about sisters, I'm sure it'll come up somehow. Everybody wants to talk about the Blues Brothers.
1: It's got a car chase.
0: Yeah, that's true.
1: Music.
0: Some fight scenes. I mean, some of the movies could have been mentioned. It's like when you hear the name Princess Bride or Blues Brothers or Wizard of Oz, it's just, there's kind of no question about, like, I think anybody in the world that you showed this movie to would enjoy it. Like, it's just so popular and beloved.
1: Interesting, because I've also got a text here about Alfred Hitchcock.

0: Hitchcock films, and particularly Rear Window. When you take a look at the director's choices of great films, I think Vertigo...
1: Some of the movies have been mentioned. It's like when you hear the name Princess Bride or Blues Brothers or Wizard of Oz, it's just, there's kind of no question about, like, I think anybody in the world that you showed this movie to would enjoy it. Like, just so popular and beloved.
0: Interesting, because I've also got a text here about Alfred Hitchcock films, and particularly Rear Window. When you take a look at the director's choices of great films, I think Vertigo comes up a bit, and for a couple of people, Rear Window as well.
1: Yeah, I think for a long time, Citizen Kane topped the kind of like sight and sound poll of like what is considered filmmaker's favourite movie. And then Vertigo, which actually when it came out was not received super well, has had kind of a reappraisal over the maybe the last 30 or 40 years as being superior to some of Hitchcock's other movies. But yeah, Hitchcock is like just so deeply influential on so many filmmakers, on Brian De Palma, who I think has never really like openly admitted how much his films are just direct homages to Hitchcock, or someone like Park Chan-wook, where he'll have a film that is like, you know, 40% Hitchcock stuff. That influence is profound on other filmmakers.
0: Rear Window is my favourite one. Which one's yours?
1: I think I do like Vertigo the most.
0: Yeah.
1: I really like Frenzy, a really nasty British movie he made kind of a little later in his career as well. But Rear Window is perfect for sure.
0: Text here saying 12 Angry Men as being one of the a perfectly made film, which is interesting considering it's a film that's basically been shot in one room.
1: Yeah, yeah. Sidney Lumet, the director of it, I think is kind of known as like the actor's director. So it gets mentioned and praised a lot or remembered a lot by filmmakers as like somebody who could direct actors and help guide them to incredible performances in a way that was, you know, very special for a director. And 12 Angry Men, you've got heaps of people to direct and only a small space to use them in. And so it just pulled it off perfectly.
0: Did he also do Deep Dog Day Afternoon?
1: Yeah, yep. His career is insane. He did Network. He's directed so many classics and so many like Oscar-winning performances. He really gets the best out of really talented people.
0: Because Network would be also amongst the top as far as the perfect films as well.
1: Yeah, totally. I think so. And like Dog Day Afternoon as well, for sure.
0: It feels like a long time between 12 Angry Men and Dog Day Afternoon and Network.
1: Yeah, I mean, going from working in black and white film with like lush orchestration and kind of old Hollywood system through to the 70s and like directing right up until the early 2000s. Lumet is just like shockingly consistent over his whole career, definitely.
0: I love the idea that you can be shockingly consistent.
1: Yeah, I mean, you know, everybody has up and downs, just not him.
0: Is there any, before we go, is there another one that you would specifically like to mention?
1: Oh boy, I will definitely forget a movie that I think is perfect. I do think, like, there's so many movies where if I said perfect, people would jump down my throat and be like, well, what about the terrible thing?
0: We've done that already.
1: Too late. I do think Wizard of Oz, for the influence it's had on filmmakers, for just like every single moment of it has been like interpolated into other fashion, music, you know, food, musicals, whatever. Like it is shocking. It's insane how many images and sounds and bits of dialogue from it mean something to people. It's a great watch. Like it's wild. It's about to be like 100 years old. I mean, in a couple decades or so, and it is still so watchable. It's really funny. It's like

0: the special effects are still mind-boggling and stuff. It's just, like, such a singular movie. I think that's a one that you can't argue with is perfect, hopefully. I think it's perfect.
1: You can call it perfect, Eliza. And yeah. If people disagree and people agree, that's just the way it goes, really, as far as films are concerned, because it all comes down to personal choice.
0: Yeah, that's right. I'll just simply drop a house on them. That's no problem.
1: Great talking to you, Eliza. Stay well.
0: You too. Have a good morning.
1: Bye. Eliza Jansen, film critic and the host of the podcast Midnight Screening. My apologies, because there's no way that we could get through all of the texts and also talk to people at the same time. With Nell and I, it has been suggested that Gods Must Be Crazy, more about Dial M for Murder, Hunt of the Wilder People. There are so many films that people have considered to be, in their opinion, the perfect film. We're heading off to the next ABC next ABC News with what could be considered to be one of the perfect songs.

0: Dolly Parton and Jolene taking us up to the next ABC News. We'll open up the lines after the news and we'll talk about bookshops as well.
1: ABC News with David Rollins. French President Emmanuel Macron says this year's G7 summit in his country has been an objective success and a moment of unity and cooperation between the world's leaders. In closing remarks in Evian, Mr. Macron says the leaders have agreed that the balance of strength had shifted in favour of Ukraine in its war against Russia. The French leader also says Russia is going backwards in its war effort. The summit has seen US President Donald Trump attract attention for his touting of the ceasefire agreement with Iran and comments on other global issues. One Nation MP Barnaby Joyce says it's a problem if migrants can't speak sufficient levels of English. In her first ever address to the National Press Club yesterday, One Nation leader Pauline Hanson said Australia had a growing language problem, with one in four people speaking a language other than English at home. She said it affects national identity and Australian values. Joyce said he didn't mind if people spoke other languages at home, but that they must be proficient in English to integrate in Australia.
2: The issue is you have to be able to speak English for both the engagement of yourself with the Australian culture, the Australian people, the Australian economy, and we have to be able to hear you in English to understand you and for, likewise, our engagement with the person coming to Australia.
1: A Melbourne woman accused of owning and controlling a slave in Syria will remain in custody after her bail application was denied. James Oden has more from the Melbourne Magistrates Court.
3: Zainab Ahmed is facing two slavery charges, each carrying a maximum sentence of 25 years. Pushing for bail, the defence team told the court Ms. Ahmed detests Islamic State, saying it was a system that controlled women. But the prosecution argued the accused had shown clear support for the terrorist organisation while in Syria and had never renounced that support. This argument was accepted by the chief magistrate, stating any comments against ISIS were made after Ms. Ahmed's arrest and after she was removed from her child. It's the first time crimes against humanity have been tested in the Australian legal system.
1: A censure motion against Tasmanian leader Jeremy Rockliffe has been passed, making him the first premier to be censured by the state's parliament. Patricia Tiano has the details.
4: The motion, which is symbolic and carries no actual penalty, passed 16 to 12 on Wednesday night, with the support of Labour, the Greens and several independent MPs. It comes after his handling of recent scandals, with the Greens party accusing Mr. Rockliffe of failing to ensure his cabinet upholds the ministerial code of conduct, following the resignation of two government ministers, Jane Howlett and Madeleine O'Gilvy. Both ministers resigned within weeks of each other, following allegations they misled Parliament. Mr. Rockliffe has apologised for not interrogating issues further and pledged to introduce reforms to strengthen transparency of legal indemnities.
1: People on support payments struggling with the rising cost of living say that financial aid available to vulnerable people does little to alleviate hardship pressures. Those on payments, like JobSeeker, can get rent assistance, which is set at a maximum of just over $200 a fortnight. However, some say it does little to cover costs, with the median weekly rent above $500 a week in most states of Australia. Peter Stevenson, who moved to Thailand on a retirement visa after struggling to manage financially on his age pension, says it's a difficult position to be in.
5: I went down to 65, 70 kilos from 83. Just massive impact and no social life. So it was kind of like a really almost a lonely existence. It created a kind of like a little island that you couldn't get off.
1: Turning to sport, and Queensland have squared Rugby League State of Origin series at one game apiece with a commanding 44-24 win in game two at the MCG before a record Origin crowd of 91,500 last night. Down by 12 points to 8 at half-time, the Maroons produced a superb second half, crossing for 6 tries to set up a series decider at Lang Park in Brisbane on July the 8th. Queensland captain Cameron Munster was full of praise for his team after the disappointment of Game 1 in Sydney, where they surrendered a 20-point lead after having Kalen Ponga sent off in the second half.
6: We always knew we had it in us. We've got so much belief in this group and this team, and Oh, I'm so proud that we got the job done tonight. Far out. How good's rugby league?
1: That brings you up to date with ABC News.
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0: And the time is 6 minutes past four, 6 minutes past two in WA, 24 minutes to four in South Australia and in the Northern Territory. Open up the lines if something you'd like to talk about, 1-300-800-222. There's been an awful lot happening today that people have been commenting on. So if you would like to have a chat, 1-300-800-222, about something that's been in the news, something that you've been talking about with others, give us a ring on 1-300-800-222. One of the things that we spoke about earlier, I was wondering why it is that Melbourne gets a 91,000 people to a state of origin when it's a match between New South Wales and Queensland. So why does that happen? If you want to join us and tell us, 1-300-800-222. And how is it for people who are from New South Wales and Queensland? How do you feel about a state of origin match being played in Melbourne? I understand that Melbourne has a team, one team, but there may be players playing for other states, playing for New South Wales or Queensland from that team. However, is it really a New South Wales and Queensland thing? And why has Melbourne been included? So what are your thoughts on that, about matches being played in Melbourne and why it is that 91,000 people go and see the match in Melbourne, if you want to comment on that? Earlier, we had a chat with Charlie, wasn't it? And he wanted to know why people would come to Melbourne. Is it because of just of the sport? But he also didn't feel that there was very much in Melbourne to actually bother with.
13: And, Melbourne, I mean, look, after you get a coffee, what else are you going to do? You go watch the sport? I mean, really? Honestly, you're probably a Victorian, Trev, but...
0: No, I'm West Australian. Well, I'm West Australian who moved to Victoria, so a little bit of both.
13: Well, there you go, but, I mean, like, even, well, Perth, there's walk around, Perth's a beautiful city. I mean, like I said, honestly, I've been to Melbourne, and, yeah, great. They always get big crowds of sport, but... tell me, what are you going to do? It's always got me. Oh, we're the sporting capital of the world. We're so good. Look at us. How fantastic. There's nothing to do.
0: Have a coffee and there's nothing to do. I should find the text, but somebody else pointed out a whole stack of things about music and nightlife and that you can get a martini after 10 o'clock. So what is it about Melbourne? And if you agree with what Charlie was saying... Yeah, you might be able to get a coffee and you might be able to go and see sport, but what else is there? If you want to comment on that, 1-300-800-222. If you'd like to comment about New South Wales and Queensland, it being a significant event, and I understand that. I would probably go, I'm from, as I said, from Perth. I'm from WA and now live in Melbourne. But I would go and see a state of origin game because I know how big those games are and how competitive those games are. So I would go and see it for that reason. But if you're not from that state, if you're not from Melbourne, do you stop and go, well, butt out? It's really not your event. It's been a state of origin match between New South Wales and Queensland for a long time. So your thoughts, please. 1-300-800-222. Text us on 0437-774-774. And if there's something else you want to talk about, then please do, because we'll keep these lines open for as long as we have people to talk to. So if you want to be part of it, either send a text through or give us a ring. Ray wants to join us this morning. Hello, Ray.
14: G'day, Trev. How are you, buddy?
0: Good. What did you want to mention?
14: Well, I think there's two reasons. I think the you guys get more people to sports events down there because there's stadium capacity. And I think the second one is that you guys dislike New South Wales as much as we do.
0: That was the other thing I was going to ask. If you're from Victoria, who do you tend to support? Because that's another issue within itself.
14: I think so, mate. I think most people down there will go for Queensland.
0: But when you look at it, okay, so the MCG holds about 100,000. Acor Stadium in Sydney holds 82,000, which is a reasonable number, and Suncorp holds 52,000 as well.
14: That's right. So we don't have the stadium capacity up here, although it's full every time.
0: So it does get, because I've never been to a State of Origin game. I would love to, and I will at some particular point in time. Because
14: I worked there a couple of years in a row. I was there the year that they threw the cans on the field, and I was working on the bar there.
0: Oh, really? So they do fill them. Do they fill the Acor Stadium or Stadium Australia in Sydney?
14: I haven't been to the one in Sydney. I've only been to Lang Park.
0: Okay. What's it like going to Lang Park when it's pumping?
14: Oh, it's deafening. The noises are deafening.
0: Yeah.
14: And we were sort of stuck in the back of the stands in the bar. And, yeah, it was very hard to hear each other in the stand, in the bar.
0: So are you saying that you think that most of Victoria would be supporting Queensland?
14: Yes, I think so. I just think they dislike New South Wales as much as we do.
0: Well, I don't think there's any need for disliking, right?
14: I'm saying it's like it's in truth.
0: I know that. Perhaps we can say a healthy, combative attitude.
14: Oh, that's much better.
0: Maybe we can say that. Thank you, Ray. 1-300-800-222 if you want to join us, or text us on 0437 774 774. Pamela?

0: Says in the 70s when I was in primary school in Victor Harbour, the movie Storm Boy was being filmed and the in the peninsula. And we went to the local cinema and saw it. It had a big impact on me, and I knew I came out a couple of years ago and went to see it and expected to be disappointed, but it was also exceptional. Storm Boy was a wonderful film. Wonderful film. Hey, Tracy.
1: Oh, hi, Trev. So you... it's nothing to do in Melbourne, they reckon.
0: Well, you see, I would suggest that you are from Melbourne.
1: Well, yeah, I am a Melburnian, although I just relocated to Queensland on the weekend. But Melbourne's home, and I'll be going back there when I retire.
0: Now, do you think that... So do you sort of... Did you get an idea of how big State of Origin is, but we're being up in Queensland?
1: Well, no, not necessarily, no. I don't. And I remember when Brisbane Lions were playing in the grand final, like decades ago, me and the family were up here and we're at this big shopping centre and it was, there was no sign that Brisbane were in the bloody grand final in the whole town, yeah?
0: Do you know what made me laugh? When I was happened to be visiting my sister who was in Canberra at the time and the grand final was on, the AFL grand final. And Finn was with me and I said, look, let's go and find a pub and get into it at the pub and we'll watch it at the pub because it'll be going off and it'll just be so much fun. And number one, we couldn't find a pub. Number two, we found a – well, I'm not saying there aren't plenty of pubs in the ACT, but near where we were. But we found – I think it was a club of some sort. And I had to ask for the TV to be put on to be able to watch the grand final. And there was me – and Finn, another bloke who was sitting way over in the corner, and that's all there was.
1: Yep, yep. That is
0: devastated.
1: So, like, that is why Melbourne should be the home of all sport, really.
0: But what was pointed earlier by Charlie was saying it might be the home of all sport and it might be the place to get coffee, but there's not much else.
1: Well, I don't know. I keep pretty occupied. I don't even have to cross the river. There's so much to do in Brunswick, Fitzroy, you know, Moonee Ponds, Essendon. But all the bands, like, the best bands in Australia are based in Melbourne. If you think about Cousin Tony's Brand New Firebird, the Slingers, Amel and the Sniffers, you would know well. There is just Floodlights, RVG. You can't, like, you can't see them all. Yeah.
0: Trace, is that saying that there isn't a similar music scene in other states that isn't the same in Sydney?
1: I haven't heard of it. Have you?
0: I work for the ABC, so I'm staying unbiased.
1: I'm just saying Melbourne is the home of Australian music.
0: Tracy, you've put it out there. Is that the case? If you're from other states, do you think that the music scene is as good in your state as it is possibly in Melbourne? 1-300-800-222. So if you're from New South Wales or from Sydney, do you think that the music scene is good there? If you've been to Melbourne and you've noted something different from WA, because a lot of the great bands that there are in Australia have come out of Western Australia as well. So what are your thoughts about the music scene at the moment within your state or within your capital city? We have so many people from New South Wales and Queensland who call Melbourne home. It's only fair to have the match here, says Zena. Hi, Jeanette from Tassie. Stayed at the Mantra in Jollymont Street, Melbourne, with my daughter to go to the Freya Sky Concert. Beautiful part of Melbourne, autumn trees and lovely walks. It says here, Jollymont Station next to the MCG late last night was like Central Station in New York. Never seen anything like it, says Pamela. Maddie said that when she came into work, which I've got to say is quite late, that there were still a lot of people at the pubs in town on Hoddle Street. So going off, you got to say. Victorians get that bloody board down there. They go to the opening of an envelope. Go to the opening of an envelope, says Peter. So is it boring in Melbourne? Hello, Graham.
2: How you going, mate?
0: What did you want to talk about, Graham?
2: I'd rather watch the NRL than aerial ping pong.
0: Fair enough, and I've heard that.
2: I live in Victoria as well.
0: Yeah. So
2: I'm not a Victorian. I live there.
0: So isn't it funny with that, you know, because for me, I will say that I'm a West Australian. But it depends who I'm talking to.
2: Banana bender.
0: Hey?
2: I'm a proud banana bender.
0: So did you go to the game?

0: No, mate. I'm on the highway.
1: Oh, okay. So you couldn't.
0: I listened to it, though.
1: So does it surprise you that so many Victorians go to the State of Origin games here? Or is there a big cohort of people who are from New South Wales and Queensland who live here?
0: It'd be a lot of New South Wales and Queenslanders going down there.
1: Yeah.
0: And the reason why they hold it there is because they can fit 90, 100,000 people in there. Money.
1: But you can fit that many people into Stadium Australia.
0: Yeah, but, you know, the MCG is the home of everything, isn't it?
1: No, that's at Suncorp, at Stadium Australia, which is 82,000. SCG holds 48,000.
0: Yeah, but it's still not 91,000, 100,000, is it?
1: Okay. So would you rather see it actually played in the MCG? Would you rather watch it from the MCG than at other places? Oh, I'm not sure if you've dropped out or you just went quiet, but it's the way it goes. So many of the 91,000 at the State of Origin have come from northern states. It's definitely not all Victorians, I suppose, because Melbourne Storm are in the competition and Melbourne has the best stadium in Australia. The NRL have probably made a good decision, and probably there could be a good financial deal involved in that as well, having it in Victoria. Any different to AFL teams playing in the Northern Territory? No, I guess. But they play one game in the Northern Territory, don't they? I can't remember how many Northern Territory games they play, or if they do. Someone send me a text. I know that a lot of ex-AFL players will go up and play in the Northern Territory, and they then have to deal with the humidity, which doesn't cope well for some of the people that do that. You can join us, 1-300-800-222, text 0437 774 774. I wanted to ask you, do you still go to bookshops? Do you buy books? Do you get most of your books online, or do you still like to buy books? Because we're losing a lot of small bookshops. Some of the big ones are doing okay, but the small ones aren't doing so. It sounds like there should be a film about it, doesn't it? The big book conglomerate who comes in and takes over the little bookshop and how they're going to survive without them. Isn't that the whole idea of You've Got Mail, of that film? Anyway. Do you still buy books from bookshops? Have you noticed some of the smaller bookshops are going and you miss them? Do you make sure that you support the local smaller bookshops? We're going to take a look at that next. If you want to be part of that conversation, then please do. Simply ring 1-300-800-222 or text on 0437-774-774. It was a while ago that Leith Blower had a win in working out the theme. He's asked for a song from Andy College called Singing Country Band, I think it's called, or Country Band. Let's have a listen. I've never heard this before, so it's always good to hear new songs.

0: Leaf Blower, thank you. What a good song. Andy College and Country Road, nice choice. Good to hear new music that you don't get to hear about often. And that's one of the opportunities that we get when people choose a tune once they've worked out the theme. David, hello.
1: Morning, Trev. How you doing?
0: What did you want to mention?
1: Just a couple of things. One, it's obviously the ARL have just taken the money and run, because getting that volume of people into a stadium and getting paid by the Victorian government to drag people into the state is the main reason they're there. So I totally disagree. It should be a New South Wales, Queensland triennial, which means two in one state one year and then two in the other state the next year.
0: Is there also the idea that the NRL is wanting to promote the NRL more in Victoria to try and get more people in Victoria to go to games?
1: Well, the NRL's the teams, whereas the ARL is the governing body that run. So it's actually a different comp.
0: Oh, is that right?
1: Run it. Yeah, so it's ARL that are the overarching body for rugby league for Australia.
0: Yep.
1: And then NRL is the team competition that the teams play within.
0: Hey, David, because I got a text here that says that one of the reasons for doing it is that there should be an impartial stadium that is played. But it's only, what is it, here in Melbourne every 3 years or something?
1: Yeah, because the Victorian government have paid for that. In saying that, I was down for the first time to watch a rugby union game last year at the Lions versus the Wallabies.
0: Oh, yeah.
1: British Lions. Has to be the best stadium. And I'm from Brisbane, but I'm in sort of central Queensland for my job. Suncorp Stadium or Lang Park is absolutely a great stadium. The MCG, I haven't seen, with their display boards and everything like that, a better stadium for entertainment in Australia.
0: Does it work for rugby league, though, or for rugby in general, because of the oval nature of the ground?
1: I actually thought it wouldn't. I thought it would be horrific. But we weren't nosebleed, but we were quite high up. And the view of it, and also, as with even at Lang Park, when the game's on the other end of the field, you still got to watch the boards, as in the screens.
0: Yep.
1: So same thing at MCG. You just looked up and you saw the screen, which gave you a perfect view. So for entertainment value, and hopefully that's what they're going to do with the new stadium, or the Olympic Stadium in Brisbane at Victoria Park. It's going to be accessible from town, which is what the MCG has over everyone else. It's just very, very good.
0: They've done that well with the stadium and new stadium in Western Australia as well, in Perth. Making it accessible.
1: And it just brings town back alive again. Unfortunately, with Lang Park, they've actually caused a bit of a bottleneck in regards to at Roma Street in and out. And it takes a long time to get out of the stadium because of that bottleneck.
0: Yeah.
1: Whereas the new stadium, fingers crossed, will fix that.
0: Good stuff.
1: Cheers, eh?
0: Look, thank you. Really good points that you make, and thank you for that. We take a look at books and bookshops in just a second. Do you still buy books? Do you make sure that you buy books? Do you support smaller bookshops to make sure that they are still there and that we don't lose them? Or is it just the way that it is? People are now reading in other ways. Someone has sent a text saying it seems a lot of people are reading books on their phone. Trevor, I know, that's what I do. But I tend to buy books for other people. So for gifts, I tend to like buying books. Perhaps don't do it myself, though. Hello, Margot.
2: Hi.
0: What did you want to talk about, Margot?
2: Well, I'm absolutely disgusted with the fact that it seems that I've lived in Melbourne two different stints, and if all I can do is go to sport, and I'm a mad keen AFL supporter, but I belong. What's wrong with joining the CFA, service clubs, Rotary, Lions, Sir Optimist, Inner Wheel? Just a few. I'm out nearly every day of the week. I'm retired. I go to Probus. They have meetings which are interesting. They usually go out for lunch afterwards or dinner, most of them a day. Clubs. And I'm not bored

0: at all.
1: So do you think that people should take the focus away from sport in Melbourne and recognise some of the other things that happen?
0: No, as well.
1: As well, yep. That there's other things to do as well as the sport.
0: If you join a service club, you're doing service work and it becomes like a family. If you get sick, they're all behind you. Bring you meals, look after you, ring you, make sure you're all right. There's heaps and heaps to do. I did belong to a book club. I don't get time to read books. There's heaps to do.
1: Thank you. And it's good to point those things out. And we should take a closer look at service clubs and the work that they do within communities as well. Margot, thank you for your thoughts. If you want to join us, 1-300-800-222. As we take a look at book club, not book clubs, bookshops, the significance, the importance of them. And do you make sure that you look after yours and frequent your local bookshops to keep it there?

0: That's the Young Rascals. Or is it Rascals or Rascals, whichever you prefer? And Groovin. Do you support your local bookshop? Do you love your local bookshop? Or have you just thought, well, I don't really buy books anymore. Don't read books in a book form. But I tend to use a Kindle or I tend to use my mobile phone to read books now. So if that's the case, why do you choose to do that? Do you, though, like to buy books? And so you will buy them for other people and you will have the joy of books in other ways. Because personally, I quite like walking around bookshops and just having a look and having a little peek at some of the graphic novels that are there, having a look at some of the books, stand there and read it, try and look intelligent while I'm doing it. But do you do the same thing? Not necessarily look around and try to read it or try to look intelligent, but do you love the local bookshop? Do you not frequent them as much as you used to? Or do you just like to walk around and kick tires, so to speak, in the local bookshop? Give us a call, 1-300-800-222. And is it important that we don't lose them? Hello, Sam.
1: Yeah, good morning, Trevor. Yeah, I used to live in Fitzroy, but I still gravitate down there, Grub Street Bookstore in Brunswick Street, and I used to go around Carlton, but I noticed a few closing down, Richmond and Collingwood in the inner city area. But I still go to Carlton to readings because it's all shiny and that and modern, but they've got a good array of books, you know, and we've got to keep our bookstores there because it's just a way of life, I reckon.
0: Dude, the other thing is for kids, it's really nice taking kids into bookshops, and a lot of them will make sure that they've got a children's section where they can sit down and have a look at books at the same time.
1: Definitely so, yeah, because they consume it on the iPads and yep. You know. And so it's a different from, you know, when we grew up, you know, I used to go to the Fitzroy Library. We had a 95-year-old librarian, you know. He looked like the character out of Mr. Chips, you know. You thought he was going to make the next day, you know.
0: I wonder what it is, though, and shame on me, as someone just pointed out via text, in that I tend to read books now on my phone. But that's because it means that I can read at night without having to turn a light on. And things like that. But I still, every now and then, will read books because some of the things that I do in here that I'll need to physically read books and still enjoy it. But I will tend to buy gifts for people and buy books for people instead now as well.
1: Oh, definitely, yeah. I bought a mate for his 50th birthday. I bought him the history of the Collingwood Footy Club, you know.
0: Yeah.
1: I reckon I paid $65, you know, for it. That book would be worth $120 now because those sort of books are sought after. They're a limited print run, you know, and you know, you're selective. And also, with a book, it's tactile, mate. You know, you can't, what are you going to hold on the iPhone or the pad? You know, this thing, you switch it off and you forget where you were, the last chapter, blah, blah, you know.
0: You also can't share it, Sam. You can't share books on Kindles or you can't share books on phones, and it's that lovely nature of being able to share what you've been reading. Thank you, Sam. If you want to join us, 1-300-800-222 on text 0437 774 774.
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0: Dr. Catherine Day is a senior lecturer in publishing practice at the University of Melbourne and has also just written a piece taking a look at bookshops in Australia and how many of them are closing. Catherine, thanks for joining us.
3: My pleasure.
0: Catherine, when we talk about the numbers of bookshops that we're losing, is it excessive?
3: At this stage, we've just started to look into this, so we've drawn data from a number of different sources and just articles mainly that have been written by the ABC, also, you know, the ABA as well, and it looks roughly around, you know, 3.5 to 5% in the last decade, say, of independent, specifically bookshops closing. The thing we don't really know is, you know, why exactly they're closing, but we can draw from a couple of sources of different problems that have been ongoing.
0: We'll take a look at that. One of the things within that, though, Catherine, is anecdotally, if you were to ask people, then they will say that we've lost a lot of bookshops, and especially people's favourite bookshops. And so anecdotally, the experience seems to be that we are losing many.
3: Yeah, look, I would say so. And some of those bookshops have closed because people have retired, but some of them have also been put under a lot of stress from the prices, the heavily discounted prices of books in the discount department stores. So in Australia, we have three main retail avenues for people to buy books. And one of them is that local bookshop around the corner, you know, the one that you just mentioned that everyone loves. Mm. And that's usually maybe family owned, and it's one of a kind, it's unique. And then you've got your chains like Dimmicks and Collins, and you can find them in the major cities, and there's usually more of them, there's a string of them. And then you've got the discount department stores, which are Kmart, Big W, and they don't focus solely on books. They obviously sell a whole range of other products, so they're not specialised like your independent bookshop.
0: So what does the independent bookshop bring that other places don't?
3: Because they do specialise in books, firstly, the people who work at them are very well read and they're passionate about books and about publishing. So they have a wealth of knowledge. You go into an independent bookstore and you can ask someone, what should I read? I like this genre. I'm this kind of person. And they will be able to advise. Not just that, though, they also bring in a lot of people who are interested in book culture. So authors can have launches there, special events. Readers can connect with authors. You know, that's another really special thing that independent bookstores have for children. They hold story time. I mean, that, of course, happens in libraries as well, but it's a very special place for people to just connect with the literary community.
0: Is it more of a perception that the places like Target and Kmart and those sorts of places, that the books are in fact a lot cheap, that are cheaper, but are they that much cheaper than if you buy them from an independent bookstore?
3: Yes, they are.
0: Oh, damn.
3: I know, but the way it works is that the discount department stores will usually take a lot of books. So for publishers, it's really appealing because it's a balance between value and volume. You know, you either sell the book at the recommended retail price and make the money that way, or you sell a big volume of books at 50 to 75% discount and make your money that way. And so that's what they offer. And any big publisher will definitely have an account with a discount department store for that reason. And it's also the exposure of the books too. You know, sometimes authors really like to have a lot of their books out there at a cheaper price. They're happy to do that.
0: Catherine, is the idea that people are now reading on Kindles or reading on their phones, which I have to say I'm ashamed in the fact that I do mainly read on a phone, but I like to give books as
3: why?
0: A gift. Why? Because of the way that I sleep and all of that sort of stuff, that if I wake up at night so I don't have to turn a light on, I read on my phone.
3: Oh, no, I mean, why are you ashamed? I think it's fine to read on a Kindle.
0: Well, but the thing is, though, is that one of the things that's affecting the local bookshops, is that more people are doing that?
3: Well, it's very different in the States. So I don't know if you've ever been to a large bookshop in the States, but they have a whole area where people can buy their, you know, upload their Kindle books onto their device, right? So the market in a country like the US is much larger. It is minuscule in Australia, and that's why we don't have the same scale of e-books and uptake on e-books in independent or even chains.
0: If you want to join us, 1-300-800-222. Ina's joined us. Hello, Ina.
4: Hello.
0: Yeah, what did you want to mention?
4: Well, in Eltham, we have the most amazing bookshop.
5: people who know all about books can take people on different journeys, involved in community activities, supportive of authors. And one of the most delightful things, Trevor, is watching children coming to choose their books and getting support and interest from the people who have the bookshop. It's just amazing, and it's so important to our community.
0: Thank you very much, Ina. Is that one of the things that supports the local bookshop, is the idea of community within it, Catherine?
3: Yeah, definitely. And I think that Ina's right on the money there, and especially for emerging readers as well, to engage them with books and to allow them to choose their own books is really important too, and having that person to facilitate that connection in an independent bookstore, you can't find that in a DDS.
0: And the other thing that you can't find if you're going to buy those books from those bigger retailer stores, whether it be bookshops or the ones that we've just mentioned, is that they may have that particular book at that particular time for 3 months, but they're not going to have the variety. And you may want something by that same author, but you're not going to find that either.
3: That's absolutely true, and you'll find that those stores will only take the best sellers as well, so they will not have the range of titles, like you've just said, that you might just tap into, might be the book for you.

0: you.
1: If you want to join us, 1-300-800-222. Cecilia is also with us. Hello, Cecilia.
2: Good morning, Trevor. Yeah. We used to have a little bookshop and we used to be able to buy books in the newsagents too. And one of my kids' memories, like my husband used to take my son down and buy him a magazine. They'd go for hot chocolate before he went to kinder. And after, at the end of the week with my kids, I used to take them to a bookshop that had a small coffee shop in it, and they'd have a milkshake and then we'd go through the books, and that was the thing to look forward to at the end of the week, and to actually look forward to a book or to order a book like one and wait for it to come in. And it, as you say, it engaged you. It made books part of your life, not just... Yeah, it was just something that we did and something that they looked forward to.
1: Are they still, the bookshops that you've been to, Cecilia, are they still there?
2: No.
1: They've gone?
2: Not available for my granddaughter. Can't do this with her. And I don't think it's just books. I think, you know, if you want to buy clothing, if you want to buy anything, the small vendors have all gone because they've been, as the your guest said, other places buy huge amounts, and that makes the publishers be able to, and any other producers be able, they need to get rid of what they've got. And then, it's a bit sad, really.
1: Cecilia, I'll go back to Catherine. Catherine, is this a sign of the times in some ways as well, in that Cecilia is pointing out it's not just small bookshops, it's other retailers as well?
3: Well, I mean, I can't claim to be a specialist in small business, but it does certainly sound like it. And I think, you know, it's worth exploring some options to help the smaller businesses to get by. You know, I don't think they're really thinking of making huge bucks, but they would just like to stay afloat and to do what they do best.
1: What could be done then to support small bookstores?
3: Well, they have... put in a number of things in Europe, like what's called price fixing or price regulation, where they're not allowed to discount books. So that would work in Australia. Say you buy a book at Readings for the recommended retail price, and it would not be allowed to be discounted at a discount department store. So it would be the same price there. And therefore, the appeal wouldn't be there anymore to buy a mass, order of those books, but it's had mixed results, I think, in Europe. So one of the other things is maybe some tax offsets for smaller booksellers, like for to help them with wages, freight, anything like that that could just alleviate the stress a bit.
1: So that would be taking a look at the significant importance as far as community is concerned. As far as business is concerned, though, wouldn't it be just be supporting a business that without that government support, it wouldn't survive? So is it important to recognise community over making money?
3: I think in supporting the business, you would be. You'd first be recognising that it is a community hub, and that's why you would help them with the business side of things, because I know we think of books as being just cultural product, but publishing and book selling is very commercial as well. So it's a consumer product. It's considered a consumer product. And just thinking, you know, realistically, I guess, if we look at it both ways, we can have more options then to see how we can help people.
1: So instead of being regulated necessarily by government, then couldn't publishers have a role to play within that and recognising the importance of community and not discounting to larger places?
3: Well, they definitely do. I mean, publishers are really stretched. And so if you look at how many books actually make money, it's probably 20% of the books that are published each year. 80% of them do not make money. And so therefore they have to rely on those big books to keep the other books afloat and for them to be able to take the risk to contract other titles that would never perhaps be contracted, but because they're really good, right? Because people want to read them. So it is a difficult balance, I think, for publishers.
1: Actually, because I didn't even think about publishers and the role that they're playing, but also the publishers have their own struggles to be able to deal with as well.
3: Definitely, definitely. It's not a huge money-making business. I think the business model in that you can give a bookstore a number of copies and then

0: they can return them within that 90 days, it's like, and any other business would look at that model and say, what the hell? That doesn't make any sense.
1: Maggie's with us. Hello, Maggie.
2: Oh, hello, Trevor and Catherine. Look, I'm considering how beautiful children's books are, with the illustrations, the colours, and the joy that the children get from reading a book, especially with an adult, be it bedtime or whenever. Just can't compare that with children reading books on a screen, and especially at bedtime, when I've read many times how screens of televisions have got to be avoided around bedtime anyway.
1: Maggie, you're in Albany. Are there many smaller bookshops surviving in Albany?
2: There's a few. Not many.
1: Yeah.
2: Sadly. But the library's very busy.
1: And look, libraries are a wonderful thing. Libraries are a whole conversation for another time, Catherine. But
0: Oh, definitely.
1: As far as regional areas are concerned, because you would think or hope that within regional areas, that because there's a greater distance to travel and there may not be the same sort of a variety offered within those bigger marketers that you were talking about, it'd be interesting to take a look at country towns and the support that they have. But I guess they also don't have the population either.
0: No, look, I think there's a lot of promise for some research in this area for sure. And that's what I think we would really like to do now that my colleagues and I have seen this article and it's touched a nerve with people, and we're thinking, okay, now we need to really do some rigorous research to find some solutions to see what the state of play actually is.
1: I couldn't help but think of that film, You've Got Mail, which is basically about the little bookshop around the corner that's being taken over by a conglomerate, and the heart that's involved in that, and perhaps the love of bookshops and the tactile nature of it, but whether or not business gets in the way of all of those things.
0: Definitely. And Trevor, I hate to say it, I might be the only person in the world who has not seen that movie.
1: You got to see it now, Catherine.
0: I have no idea what you're talking about. I do. I clearly do.
1: Have a look. It's about that idea of the conglomerate taking over the little bookshop, and it's got Tom Hanks, and it's got all of those things in it. But it takes
0: a
1: look.
0: Well, I must.
1: Takes a look at all those specific things. Tomo's with us. Hello, Tomo.
3: Yeah, good morning, Trevor. Good morning, Catherine. You're talking about regional areas. I'm from Sale, but we've got a second-hand bookshop there and a national chain bookshop that's just been resold. But a couple of years ago, I wanted to reread a lot of the classics, and I couldn't find them. So I went to a bookshop in the Dandenongs outside of Melbourne there, and picked up The Catcher in the Rye, The Old Man and the Sea, Maybe Dick, The Great Gatsby, and then I found a really great bookshop in Daylesford. It's a shop with a house on top that's converted, and every level of this bookshop is just another layer again of just, yeah, magic. It's just great.
1: Are they all second-hand bookshops, or are they both?
3: Both. The one in the Dandenongs, I went to secondhand, and I went to an independent bookshop, and that's where I got a lot of the new classics. When I say new, you know, same book, but they were, you know, new prints. But, yeah, if you're a bit of a bookie, it's just a matter of hopping in the car and finding these places, because there are some hidden gems out there.
1: Hey, Tomo, within that, when you're actually looking for those classics, did you have to order them and then wait for them to come in?
3: No, they were on the shelf, and that's what, you know, I was like a pig in mud. I was so happy.
1: That's so good. What a great example, Catherine.
0: I know. Tomo, what did you call yourself? A bookie. I love it. I'll steal that one from you, and I think anyone who wants to read Moby Dick is definitely a bookie, because that's hard yakka. That one.
1: Hey, Tomo, are bookies a thing?
3: Yeah, I think they are. Like, I've always had books in my hand. You know, I'm working away from home at the moment. I've got three books on the go. You know, and I pick up books at airports. My kids fell asleep with books on their beds, and, you know, they always had books. They're still avid readers. You know, it's just, yeah, I think a bookie is a thing.
1: Hey, Tom, why do you choose to buy physical books instead of use Kindles?
3: I might text Matt Numpty, probably because I read so many books. To me, it's the smell of a book. It's having a bookmark. It's getting a bit antsy when you lose your bookmark and forget what page you're at. But, you know, it's just having that book and being able to sit down with a coffee and pull it out. You don't need to recharge a book. You know, you just pull it out and off you go.
1: Love it. Thank you. Catherine, that tactile nature and the love of physically a book, is that one of the things that's keeping books alive?
0: Definitely. We had supposedly the ebook about to, turn the publishing world on its head, but of course it didn't, because everybody still loves the physical book. And, you know, I don't begrudge anyone having their Kindle or their Sony e-reader either, because, you know, you can't, if you're travelling, put a lot of books on it and you don't have to carry them around with you. So there are definitely advantages. But there's nothing like a full bookshelf, right? Or a bookcase, like a whole wall full of books. I love it.
1: That idea that we're talking about the physical night and what it's like in Australia. Do we know if it's a similar thing happening around the world, or is it more or less different in Australia? Is that research that's yet to be done?
0: No, there's actually a word for somebody describing the smell of a book, and I can't quite remember what it is, but, you know, I won't waste your time trying to remember it. But there's a lot of research to support people who like books, not just because they read them, but also the look of them and the way that they display so beautifully as well in a home, you know, any number of reasons why people still love physical books. And some people on Book Talk just talk about the book as a physical object, as an artefact, not even what's inside it, which I find another whole fascinating thing altogether.
1: We've got a lot of texts, and also we've heard from people as well talking about the significance and importance as far as children's books are concerned. Is that something that retains a readership, or people will buy and possess, is children's books, especially picture books?
0: Yeah, and we've just done a whole lot of research on this at Melbourne University. We've got a group called the Child and Family Mediascapes Research Group. And so we're looking at digital connectivity with children, but also reading. And it's been proven, or not proven, but strong research would back the fact that if you come from a family of readers, if your parents were avid readers, for example, that you will grow up to be a reader yourself. And that early readers, or early connection with reading, is confident for children to say, you know, I am a reader, that's who I am. And that is prolonged throughout their whole life. You know, they read.
1: I wonder if that means that within bookshops themselves, that the children's section will be one of those ones that is possibly frequented more than the adult section?
0: Oh, I think it already is, definitely, because they have those reading times, and because the books are so tactile, they're very visually appealing. They're usually a hardback, and they've got very thick stock, which is the paper, and, you know, the illustrations are always so bold and colourful. So it's something that you really, I think it was Maggie who mentioned before, to sit down and to share that experience with a child is very important, I think, especially in the pre-primary years, to get them to love reading.
1: I wonder how many kids there are that get books and they sort of go, oh no, I'm going to get another book, because adults just love buying them books.
0: Oh, look, we did a survey of 500 Australian families. We did three surveys, in fact, so we've surveyed 1,500 people altogether. And the number of people who said, the children's bookcase is heaving with books. Do you think that they read them? No. I'm never buying my kids another book again. So it's a common problem. I think digital devices, games, YouTube, even Netflix has taken over as a leisurely pastime. And Australia Reads has done some great research on this too. They've produced some fantastic data in late 2024 to say that, unfortunately, reading as a pastime has dropped as well. And that's a bit sad.
1: But it's great that we still buy them and give them to children, because they're there and the option is always there. And then it's up to the adults to be able to put them into a position by the kids we'll look at them. There's no screen. So even out of God, I've got nothing else to do, I'll go and have a look at a book.
0: Well, you've got the right approach there, Trevor, a very positive one, and I like to think so, definitely.
1: We're taking a look at books and the significance of the bookshops. Catherine, as a gift, and this is outside of children as well, I've got a few people here that have said the same as that I do, that even if we don't read from books, there's still a wonderful gift to give to people.
0: I think so too. And when we talk about books, we're not just talking about that, you know, canonical kind of like heavy text book like Moby Dick that Tomo loves. We're also talking about cookbooks or reference books, you know, gardening books, anything, like you say, beautiful, luxurious books that we can just look at as well. Instead of going on Pinterest, get a book.
1: I don't look at Pinterest yet. So we'll swap old, see what Pinterest is like, and you can have a look at mail, who's got mail. It says here in Goulburn, there are two-story bookshops near the old walls and rows and full of books. Do you still enjoy yourself, Catherine, looking through bookshops?
0: Oh, absolutely. I cannot go past a bookshop without going in and having a look, not just for pleasure, but also for business, because having worked in publishing for a very long time, I want to have a look at, you know, what kinds of books people are publishing nowadays and the different kinds of finishes and the content, you know, anything really.
1: It's been great talking to you about it this morning, Catherine. Thank you for giving us so much of your time.
0: Thank you so much. It was lovely hearing from everyone.
1: Catherine, Dr. Catherine Day, Senior Lecturer in Publishing Practice at the University of Melbourne. And it seems that by texts and by calls, there's still a lot of love for the little bookshop.
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5: The Reserve Bank Board has left interest rates on hold at 4.35% following its June meeting.
4: When you want to know.
6: They're proposing to have an entire private gas plant to power this massive data centre.
7: It's on ABC New South Wales.
8: Good morning, this is ABC News with David Rollins. President Donald Trump says the US agreement with Iran will be signed shortly and could be done as soon as Thursday local time. It comes as US officials have revealed the details of the Memorandum of Understanding, which says Iran will never have a nuclear weapon and also commits to a more than $420 billion fund for the reconstruction and economic development of the country. The paragraph says the US is not required to contribute to the fund. Speaking at the closing of the G7 summit in France, Trump has warned Iran to respect the interim agreement's terms.
9: They've had much more than $1 trillion worth of damage done. They got a long way. They'll be 15 to 20 years to rebuild what they have right now. So they have to behave themselves. If they're not behaving, they get hit again.
8: Meantime, the Iranian Foreign Ministry has suggested the agreement could be signed by Trump and his Iranian counterpart, Masoud Pezeshkian. Such a signing ceremony would represent a major moment for the two countries, which saw diplomatic relations break off in 1980 over the US embassy hostage crisis in Tehran. Currently in France for the G7 summit, Trump has suggested he might remain in Europe for Friday's expected signing in Switzerland. Direct flights between Sydney and London are set to take off from next year after Qantas unveiled the first route of its long-promised Project Sunrise. The announcement comes after Qantas took delivery of its latest wide-body long-haul jet, an Airbus A350-1000, which is designed for flying the 21-hour journey without a stopover. Flights are set to begin between the two cities from October next year. Qantas has previously indicated it also wants to start direct flights from other East Coast cities to London, as well as other destinations such as New York. Luigi Mangione plans to argue he was in a state of extreme emotional disturbance at his US state murder trial and the killing of United Healthcare CEO Brian Thompson. The judge presiding over the case says Mangione's lawyers have informed him they will assert a psychiatric defence. In doing so, Mangione will effectively be admitting that he killed Mr. Thompson, but did so because of mitigating circumstances. If a jury finds he was emotionally disturbed at the time of the killing, it could convict him of manslaughter instead of murder. Criminologists say Australia's illicit tobacco industry is growing rapidly, with smokers living in regional areas most likely to buy products illegally. Australia has one of the highest tobacco excises in the world at $1.53 per cigarette, pushing the average price of a pack above $50, ultimately driving people to the black market. Deakin University Associate Professor Dr. James Martin says the majority of the tobacco market is now illegal and is estimated to be worth more than $7 billion a year.
10: So it's not a surprise seeing this problem not just affecting the big urban centres, but rural centres as well. Nicotine is now worth more to criminals than cannabis, cocaine, heroin and ecstasy combined. It constitutes around 30% of our entire illicit drug economy. So it's a massive problem.
8: The team behind a translation project for cartoon series Bluey is hopeful that Indigenous children feel seen in newly dubbed episodes. Five episodes of the series have been dubbed by Northeast Arnhem Land residents into Yolngu Matha and will be available to watch on ABC iView for NAIDOC Week early next month. These particular episodes were chosen due to their connections to family and country. Project co-director Yolngu Sylvia Nilpindich says it was important that the episodes aligned with the community's worldview.
11: We're looking at community-level children that also often might live out in the homelands. So they're like attached to country and homelands. And the process with the script making is like hours and hours of going through and rephrasing it in a way how we feel that it will be relatable for the children.
8: New South Wales fullback James Tedesco believes his side was out-enthused in their 44-24 loss to Queensland in last night's second State of Origin Rugby League game at the MCG. After being up by four at half-time, the Blues conceded 36 points, the most ever scored in a single half of Origin football, to leave the series locked at one game each. Tedesco concedes that New South Wales will have to find something special to win the decider in Brisbane on July 8.
12: Yeah, it's tough. It's hard to sort of put my finger on it straight away, but as I said, I think they had enthusiasm in most areas, and we showed patches of what we can do, but you need 80 minutes in Origin footy, and it's going to be a great test for us over Suncorp.
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1: Good morning. It's 6 minutes past five, 6 minutes past three in WA, 24 minutes to five in South Australia and in the Northern Territory. Warwick Long will join us in just a little while. And one of the things that Warwick wants to talk about, and hope you will give us a ring on 1300 800 222, is what industry is it that defines your town and how has that changed in your opinion? So if you are from a dairy town or a place where the dairy industry has been big, is it still a dairy town and it defines your town? Give us a ring. Or it might have changed. You might live in the Margaret River region where it was originally a dairy farming area and a timber area, which has then now become probably more recognised for wine than it is for anything else. So give us a ring. Tell us what industry it is that defines your town. 1300 800 222, and has that changed over time? It may be a suburb that has also been a major provider of employment for your area. Tell us about that, and if that's changed over a period of time. 1300 800 222, or text us on 0437 774 774. Sarah will be with us to take a look at some of the stories that we'll hear about today. Amanda Shalala will also join us to take a look at what's happening in the World Cup. But before we do any of those things, significantly, Scott Hamilton, business and finance commentator, will tell us about finance. Hello, Scott.
22: Good morning, Trevor. How are you?
1: Well, tell us what you wanted to tell us about finance.
22: Well, look, as we know, the US cash rate, the federal funds rate, It remained unchanged today at a range of 3.50 to 3.75%. Now, this is the fourth consecutive meeting of the United States Central Bank where they've left their interest rates unchanged. Now, this is despite the US inflation rate, as we currently know, sitting at 4.20%. Now, that's well above the 2% target. Now, whilst the US forecast a predicted fall in inflation, in particular to 2027 to around about 2.7%, it's still well above the target. So the new chair, of course, Kevin Walsh, it'll be an interesting few months going forward. But we also see there, Trevor, lower oil prices from last week. In fact, down some almost $20 down there. But this may move that dial a little bit quicker. But the lasting peace in the Middle East, well, that's needed to push those oil prices lower in the medium term, as we know. But if you look at markets, of course, the ASX 200, well, it closed up 48 points yesterday at 8,966 points. Asia and Europe were both mixed. If I look to the US currently at the moment, post the US Federal Reserve, the markets fell, but it's starting to climb back a little bit now, currently down 76 points at, or Dow Jones Industrial Debt, currently down 76 points at 51,922 points. In terms of currencies, Aussie dollar was mixed overnight, slightly down against the US dollar at 70.43 cents to the US dollar and $1.21 to the New Zealand dollar. Oil did drift up slightly at 47 cents to $75.74 US a barrel. Gold was up $14 to $4,368.40 US an ounce. No major data releases for the rest of this week here in Australia. So we're certainly looking and focusing on the US over the next day and a half or so. So one to watch there, in particular with the potential peace deal with the Middle East as well. So that's one to watch there, Trevor.
1: Thank you very much, as always, Scott Hamilton.
22: Thanks so much, Trevor. You have a great day.
1: You too, Scott Hamilton, business and finance commentator. You can join us on 1300 800 222. Tell us about your town. We're going to talk about this more with Warwick Long. And what industry has defined your town? So whether it be farming, whether it be wheat, whether it be mining and gold mining, it could be that it's other parts of mining or the timber industry have also may been defining factors for your town. How has it changed over time as well? Give us a ring, 1300 800 222, or text us on 0437 774 774.
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1: Let's take a look at some of the stories we'll hear today. Sarah Craig, producer, breakfast with Sandra Moon, ABC Goulburn Murray. Hi, Sarah.
16: Hey, Trev, how's it going?
1: Very well indeed. The memorandum of understanding between the US and Iran, how's that going?
16: Well, we've actually heard what it might involve for the first time. Obviously, you and I were talking about this yesterday. We didn't know when, if we were going to find out what was actually in that document that they had signed. But it looks like there's a fairly detailed. Senior US officials have detailed the 14 points included in the document. So there's a fair bit in there. But the most important things that have come out of that is it stipulates an end to fighting between all parties, including Lebanon, which we knew was going to be a big stumbling block when it came to coming to some kind of deal, because Israel obviously has launched military operations in Lebanon, and they'd said, you know, we're not going to stop these. And obviously that's on the table in this deal between the US and Iran. And there's also a commitment from America to remove sanctions on Iran's regime in exchange for Iran downblending its nuclear enriched material. So that's, I guess, a step towards getting Iran to denuclearize, but obviously it's not a complete, you know, denuclearization. There's plenty of other things, and it also, the US draft anyway, secures toll-free passage in the Strait of Hormuz, but only for 60 days, and it doesn't rule out fees in the future. So that sort of toll situation for ships to travel through that part of Iran's waters. And the agreement obviously also includes a commitment to negotiate a final deal within 60 days. So a fairly comprehensive deal, one could say.
1: The issue as far as Lebanon and Israel is going to be, you would think, one of the major sticking points.
16: Yeah, and I mean, you know, we've made it further in this peace process than I think we've seen yet in terms of there actually being a deal. There will be a meeting this weekend in Switzerland, so Friday local time, because obviously the US President Donald Trump is in France for the G7, so they will meet and sort of do the physical signing by the sounds of it, and they'll have a meeting between the US and Iran. So we'll see how that pans out. And, yeah, then we'll just have to go from there. It's just a waiting game at this point.
1: We will stay positive. And a former AFL star is in strife.
16: Well, yeah. So one of the sort of things that, again, we've been talking about over recent days is there was some arrest warrants and some search warrants executed earlier this week around the movements of Desi Freeman, who obviously shot a couple of police officers dead at his home in Porepunkah. And the mother of AFL players Ben and Sam Reid has confirmed that police investigating the movements of Desi Freeman searched her home in Buckland on Tuesday. Kay Reid said police took her and her husband's phone and copied her hard drive while executing a warrant. She came on her anti-establishment podcast and confirmed all of this and said, you know, her and her husband have nothing to hide. She's posted photos of the police inside her home and that she said, you know, we don't know why police were searching the property. All of this, of course, on her podcast. She did say there was 9 police officers at the home for 3 hours, but they weren't arrested. And while the police were there, she told the officers to do research about mRNA vaccines and the Constitution. So, yeah, clearly some big searches happening. And as you heard yesterday, at least one of those people that was arrested has been released without charge. So who knows what's going on, but I don't imagine that this will be the last we will hear of this.
1: I should correct myself, not in strife, but they were of interest and they were spoken to.
16: Absolutely. And it's, obviously some big searches happening. It just so happens that, these people whose home was searched, they have a podcast.
1: Great talking to you as always, Sarah. Thanks for updating us about some of the things we'll hear about today.
16: Thanks, Trev. Have a great day.
1: You too. Sarah Creek, producer of Breakfast with Sandra Moon on ABC Goulburn Murray, also joins us to take a look at just some of the stories we'll hear more about today. And one of the things we are definitely going to hear a lot about today is, of course, the World Cup that's being held across 3 countries. Amanda Shalala, deputy editor, ABC Sport, is in Dallas for the England and Croatia match. Hello, Amanda.
0: Hi, Trevor.
1: Oh, is it exciting where you are at the moment?
0: Yeah, there's a really, really good feeling around this one. There's always a very, very big travelling contingent from England football fans, especially. There are estimates there's maybe 10 to 13,000 that have travelled, but there are also so many Croatians. I think a lot of Croatian Americans, in particular Croatian Canadians. I've even come across a few Croatian Australians as well who've come all the way here, not to support the Socceroos, but to support Croatia. But that's the great thing, that you can have many different allegiances. So I think it'll be a very good atmosphere in here.
1: What's it like within the grounds and the supporters as they watch? Because you see some great footage of not only the chants that are done, but the physical actions of some of the groups of the supporters as well.
0: Well, this is one of the best stadiums in the US. So Dallas Stadium, it's the home of the Dallas Cowboys. It's one of the most modern, luxurious stadiums in the States. Thanks to the owner, Jerry Jones, he put a lot of money into this and it's got a roof on it as well. So it just gives it a bit more of that cauldron-like atmosphere. It's very steep. The seats are steep. So even though it fits about 80,000 plus people, you feel like you're really on top of the action and the sound just reverberates around. So it is a very good place to watch any sporting event.
1: Let's take a look at Portugal, who played DR Congo. Tell us about that game.
0: This one finished in a one-all draw, maybe a little bit of a surprise. Portugal, the favourites in this group. There was interest around whether Cristiano Ronaldo would start. He was famously not starting 4 years ago in Qatar and was pretty angry about it as well. He made his feelings known. Now he's 41 years old, definitely the twilight of his career, but he's been deemed good enough to still lead this side. They scored early on through João Neves. But then DR Congo hit back and managed to snatch the point. So that's a very, very good result for DR Congo. For Portugal, not so much. So I want to get things back on track in their next group game against Uzbekistan if they're going to go deep in this tournament. And Ronaldo, he hasn't won a World Cup. Messi has. We know the rivalry there. So he'll want to fix that up.
1: When you take, Amanda, when you take a look at Australia and how we've been going and the talk that there is here, is there still talk around Australia within the World Cup, or is it just us that love to talk about it?
0: Oh, definitely, because Australia is going to play the US next. So that is why, particularly here in America, that everyone is talking about it. There was a lot of smack talk before the first game. Now they're starting to talk a little bit more respectfully about Australia. Like, okay, maybe we better watch out for these guys. But the Americans themselves, there's a lot of question marks around their star player, Christian Pulisic. He is a big player for them. He pulls up injured at halftime in that 4-1 win, so they're waiting to see if he's going to be fit to play.
1: And other games that we're going to hear more about later on?
0: We'll have Colombia and Uzbekistan a bit later on. I mean, I keep talking about who the favourites are, but who knows? That's the great thing about a World Cup. You can have the favourites on paper, which in this one will be Colombia. But Uzbekistan, they've been waiting a long time to get back here. They had a decent run through qualifying, and so they'll be trying to prove there's a reason why they're here. And we'd love to see some more upsets, whether they be draws or even those minnow nations getting the win.
1: Or perhaps what will be considered to be an upset if the Socceroos managed to beat America.
0: That would be a huge upset, really. I mean, maybe not from Australian fans. Maybe we have higher expectations and a greater understanding of the capability of this team. But when you're playing a team ranked much higher than you, you're playing in their country, a hostile crowd, the odds are stacked against the Socceroos, but that's exactly how they like it.
1: We love it. Hey, Amanda, thank you very much for bringing it. Enjoy the game.
0: Thanks, Trevor.
1: Amanda Shalala, Deputy Editor, ABC Sport, who's in Dallas for that England and in the stadium for Dallas versus England. Warwick Long coming up next. Tell us about the industry that's defined your town. And has it changed? Has it gone from one industry to another? I mentioned Margaret River earlier, which in the early days was dominated as being a dairy and farming area, and also timber as well, then became wine in the 60s and 70s. And I wonder whether tourism and surfing is now recognised more than dairy. If you're from that area and you're a dairy farmer, what changes have you seen as far as the association with your industry in your town? Give us a ring and tell us about some of the others. 1-300-800-222.
21: Do you know the next Australian of the Year? 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Or building a brighter future? Conducting research? Or inspiring future astronauts? 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
1: Warwick Long, ABC Rural and the host of the Victorian Country Hour with us this morning. Hello, Warwick.
3: G'day there, Trevor.
1: Interesting thing to talk about, because when you take a look at towns now and what they may be recognised for, it isn't necessarily sometimes what they were recognised for 50, 60, maybe 100 years ago.
3: And that is fascinating, I suppose, when we start thinking about Australia since colonisation or white settlement in the last couple of hundred years. You think about we're still like relatively young in that sense. There has now been enough time where the industries that defined the reason a town was built may have moved on and may have changed dramatically. And yeah, it's really fascinating to know if people realise why their town is there, what industry it was that put their town on the map. Because for a lot of towns, a lot of regions, it needed something there. Well, there needed to be something driving the economy for then the town to grow around it. And we're starting to see that change in a few areas. And your Margaret River example is a is a really good one, because that just shows how quickly, you know, something can change. And you know, now in my mind, Margaret River is only wine. But of course, it has this big history of these other industries around it. And we're starting to see that more and more.
1: And the dairy industry around Margaret River and Kawarama, and Greystown around those areas is significant and still is significant as well.
3: You can still get some mighty fine ice cream down that way, I'm told.
1: Some very good cheeses as well, yes. Of which there are now moving into those areas with the wineries as well.
3: Yeah, so you get to recognise the heritage of a town if largely the bulk of the town's economy has moved on, right? Like, so rather than the whole town being driven by the dairy industry. And this can be one of the difficult things for something like the dairy industry too, because when the whole town was reliant on the wealth of dairy or the wealth of wool or the wealth of

0: you're suddenly less important too, and that changes how you're seen, and that changes sort of the efforts that you have to make to get some decisions that are favourable to you. For thinking of if you're in a dairy community, well, a once former dairy community that's now wine and tourism, suddenly the smells and things that come from your farm are more of a concern to the community, right, than when everybody's reliant on that milk. And then you see some of those challenges for communities too. So, yes, we've seen these huge changes. And the other big change, which you mentioned with Margaret River, which you see everywhere, is timber towns. A lot of timber towns are no, as things like the native timber industry in a couple of states has been shut down, as the move to more plantation-style timbers has changed elsewhere, as the industry generally has got smaller too, there has been a real change to a lot of those towns now that have been looking for new economies too.
1: It's also interesting to have a look at how, like, Kalgoorlie will always be gold mining. And so for some towns, it hasn't changed, and it isn't likely to change for a fair while either.
0: No, that's certainly true. And if the industry is big enough and worth enough, you're not going to change at Kalgoorlie, are you? And Kalgoorlie's never going to be a winery or dairy town, is it?
1: No,
0: Trevor. Yeah, so there's got to be things to suit each community, but yeah, it is really interesting to sort of see. But I suppose likewise on that though, Kalgoorlie probably a bit more geographically challenged than the next two towns I'm going to mention. But when you think about gold, it's largely the reason we have Bendigo and Ballarat where they are, right? And their economies certainly aren't reliant on mining anymore, but it was a big reason for the existence of those communities. And the reason I thought this might be interesting to talk about, and if anyone's got a bit of a history of their town about the economy and how it's changed, let us know, because I think these examples are good for other communities to hear too, that when an industry dies, it's not necessarily the death of your community. And we're seeing a little tiny community on the New South Wales-Victorian border go through some of this at the moment and try and forge a future after it's lost a huge amount. So Barham has been doing it quite tough, or Barham, depending on your accent, essentially. But Barham has lost a lot of water. A huge amount of irrigation water has come out of that community, and a lot of its industry has gone with it. It has also lost a lot of its timber industry over generations as well. And the community was looking at this, and this started back just pre-COVID too. So when you think about how long these things take, community starting to look at that in multiple different ways as to what we can do to build up or bring industry back to our town. How do we get economic activity back to the town? And this week, they've taken a giant step towards that because they've raised a lot of money within the community. They've had this business idea from some people in the community who have decided we need to push this forward. And they've received a massive grant from the New South Wales government, which has decided a lot of its towns are struggling due to water sell-offs and the Murray-Darling Basin plan, and they needed to do something about it. And the industry they chose is hemp. So they're looking at hemp processing for building products to try and, in this small town, build up an industry that maybe employs a dozen or more people to try and get something back in their town for all of the things that they've started to lose. So it doesn't replace everything, but it's a chance at a new industry. And I found that really interesting.
1: It is, and that idea of reinvention and for towns not to die. I've got a text here that says, what about Radium Hill? The mine went, the town went. Because that does happen.
0: And in mining, more than nearly any other industry, a lot of other towns might, the industry might go, there might be a few people that hold on and keep things going, and eventually something might come out of it. But with mining towns, essentially because there's not a lot of agriculture around there, so, you know, the bulk of the people might leave, but there might be a few farmers and a collective to keep a town going. But with mining, when the town goes, often you can see, when the mine goes, the town goes, doesn't it? And that's why I think we've got a quite extensive list of ghost towns in Australia too. So it doesn't always work like this, does it?
1: I wonder if people in Byron Bay realise and recognise the significance as far as mining was concerned, dairy farming, meatworks and whaling.
0: Exactly, right? And I think about this Warrnambool, right? Another coastal town in Victoria.

0: which a little bit more recently, but they lost Fletcher Jones, which was a huge textile maker in their town and a big, big reason for being. And then there are so many other whaling communities off around the coast of Victoria and Australia as well, which just shows the huge change we've had in our industry in a relatively short period of time, and the resilience of a lot of these communities to try and find something new really has to be admired.
1: And the importance of other industry, Albany being a really good example as far as mining, as far as whaling is concerned. And maybe now coming to the fore more now because of agriculture around there and also wine and tourism.
0: Yeah, certainly so. Certainly so. And a really big port, isn't it? Albany. Mm. Albany has a really good deep harbour, so that sort of helps with getting things in and out, and that's a reason for people being there too, and you can sort of point your industry in one direction. So, yes, huge change in industries, and it's really interesting to follow.
1: Give us a call, send us a text, tell us about the industry that has defined your town and perhaps how it's changed. Give us a ring. Right now, though, we're heading off to the next ABC News. Warwick will join us after the news.
2: As stories unfold, Coogee Beach normally falls under a do not fly zone for drones because of its proximity to Sydney Airport.
3: Moving forward, we will be able to fly our surf life saving shark drones down there.
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5: Rhiannon Solomon Marin with ABC News. Police are investigating a crash which killed two children in Sydney's southwest yesterday afternoon. Nandini Deer reports.
6: Emergency services were called to a crash site at Cabramatta at about 3 o'clock yesterday after a car struck a mother and two children in a pram. Police say motorists pulled over and people passing by helped lift the car onto its side to retrieve a child from underneath. The 33-year-old mother was treated at the scene for minor injuries, while the two children aged 1 and 5 were hospitalised in a critical condition, where they later died. The driver of the car, a 56-year-old man, has undergone mandatory testing. Police are investigating how the crash happened and a coroner's report is being prepared.
5: The New South Wales government authorised a convicted paedophile to manage residential apartment blocks across Sydney, including some popular with young families. Jeffrey Stanley Rosenstrauss was jailed in 2011 over horrific attacks on a schoolgirl in the late 70s and 80s. The Eastern Suburbs man had told the regulator he had been convicted of historical child sex offences, but he was granted a licence anyway. He's currently managing properties in DY and Newport on the Northern Beaches and Bondi, Point Piper, Randwick, Woollahra and Maroubra in the eastern suburbs. A political analyst says Pauline Hanson's performance at the National Press Club yesterday could pay off for One Nation. During her speech, Senator Hanson targeted immigration, multiculturalism, net zero and the mainstream media. Tony Barry, the director of political research firm Redbridge Group, says the mood in Australia is ripe for anti-establishment politics.
7: With 63% of Australians saying we're heading in the wrong direction, there's an opportunity for anti-establishment parties like One Nation to leverage that negative mood sentiment and to turn it into support. Because at the moment, for a lot of Australian voters, Pauline Hanson is their wrecking ball. You know, she is their truth teller.
5: The US president has continued to muddy the waters around his so-called deal to end the war with Iran, saying it's not final, but he thinks they want to sign. Europe correspondent Catherine Diss reports.
8: The Memorandum of Understanding, or Interim Agreement, is set to be signed between the US and Iran on Friday at a luxury resort near the Swiss lakeside city of Lucerne in the wake of the G7 summit in nearby France. Donald Trump won't be attending, instead leaving his vice president, J.D. Vance, to shake hands with the Iranians. But as details of the so-called deal leaked, Donald Trump cast doubt it would go ahead.
9: If I don't like it, we'll go back to shooting at them, dropping bombs on their head.
8: But by the end of the day, the US president was saying he thought the Iranians would sign.
5: Britain's data watchdog says a healthcare professional at the private hospital where Princess Kate had surgery tried to sell highly sensitive personal information, believed to be her medical records. The Information Commissioner's Office launched an investigation in 2024 into whether staff had attempted to access records at the London clinic where the princess underwent abdominal surgery. In a statement, the ICO says its criminal investigation found a former healthcare worker deliberately misused sensitive information with an offer to disclose it for financial gain. In the NRL, Queensland has overwhelmed New South Wales 44-24 to level the State of Origin series at 1-1 thanks to a stunning second-half display in front of a record Origin crowd at the MCG. Andrew Moore reports from Melbourne.
10: New South Wales had one hand on the trophy at half-time, leading 12 points to 8. They had led 12-2 after early tries to Stags and the Wanganita Waze. Trent Liero scored in the first half for Queensland, and then they ran amok in the 47th minute, Cobbo. He scored again 5 minutes later. 5 minutes after that, it was Jojo Fifita. Queensland would never look back with later tries to Hamaso, Tabuai Fadeau, Lindsay Collins, and a third from Selwyn Cobbo. Man of the match, Sam Walker, kicked 8 goals from 8 attempts. He and his halves partner, Cam Munster, perhaps the best two players on the field. So the series, after this crowd of 91,671, an Origin record, heads to a decider in Brisbane.
5: To the weather, scattered showers or rain areas across the southern inland plains and the far west, extending to the rest of the southern, western and the central areas throughout the day. Possible storms about the southern inland plains and the far west, dry and partly cloudy elsewhere. In Sydney, mostly sunny today with some patchy morning fog, northerly winds 15 to 20 kilometres an hour, heading for a top of 23 degrees in the city and in the west. 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
13: Hello. Is it a good morning? I don't know. Probably not if you're a Blues fan. Crikey, that was... I was fortunate enough, at first I thought I was unlucky. I had something on, which was fabulous, and I had to go out last night. And so I missed the first, or nearly the whole first half. Started listening on the radio on the way home. Great call from the fellas as well. But I thought, oh, the Blues are in an okay position. Sounding all right. Oh, that second half is one to forget, isn't it? That was really quite the masterclass from Queensland. We'll give you a wrap of the game in case you missed it. But yeah, crikey. Not great, you'd have to say. So 1-1, that's all right. The series isn't dead. Wow. Lots of other big things have happened in the past 24 hours since we met last. The National Press Club address by Pauline Hanson. What did you think? We will talk about this after 7:30 this morning. Interesting in a lot of ways. Of course, there was that interruption with the protest, responsibility taken by GetUp for that. What do you think about that? That automated, I was kind of like a blind screen coming down. But a lot of the messages that Pauline Hanson sent to the electorate about what she stands for, what did you make of them? And what do you think it'll do for support for her within the community? Will it boost it? Will some people turn away? Has it plateaued? We're going to talk about, yes, the rise of One Nation and Pauline Hanson's address to the National Press Club, the first in her 30-year career in the Parliament, or in politics at least. And that's coming up later on this morning. Lots of other interesting stuff as well coming your way here on ABC Illawarra. Mostly sunny today, a bit of patchy morning fog inland, 18 to 22. Gee, it has been warm, hasn't it? Unseasonably warm over the past little while. Tomorrow we're looking at a medium chance of showers, 15 to 20. Saturday, mostly sunny, slight chance of a shower, 14 to 20. Sunday, partly cloudy, 13 to 18. So the temperature's coming down a little. Medium chance of showers on Sunday as well, I beg your pardon. But cooling off, starting to cool off again. It certainly hasn't been much of a winter so far, has it? We have been hearing more and more about this El Nino that was officially declared. So, on the coastal waters, northerly winds about 10 knots, increasing to 15 to 20 knots in the morning, reaching up to 25 knots offshore south of Port Kembla late in the evening. Seas below a metre, increasing to 1 to 1.5 metres at around midday. A northeasterly swell of below a metre. The winds picking up tomorrow over the coastal waters, most likely a strong wind warning, probably to be issued for the Illawarra coast for tomorrow, with winds reaching up to 30 knots, northerly winds. They felt that northerly breeze yesterday as I was out walking the dog. It felt so warm. It was quite unusual, this warm air at this time of year. But looking at the current temperatures that you're waking up to, not quite 10 at Albion Park, 17 at Bulambi, 12 at High Range, 15 at Jervis Bay, 15 in Kiama, 7 at Mossvale, 14 in Nowra, 17 at Point Perpendicular, 15 at Port Kembla, 14 in Ulladulla, Braidwood 10 and Goulburn at the airport 4. And a look at the traffic as well, not looking too bad at all this morning. Things looking really good, in fact. So a clear run for you wherever you happen to be going. Coming up in just a moment, we've talked about this before, the huge numbers of rabbits around. We're seeing them everywhere. But some have been talking about how it's interesting that we're seeing numbers booming across southeastern Australia, calls for more funding to control populations, but the once very cheap meat, rabbit, still is very expensive to buy because of supply issues. Who remembers eating rabbit when you were younger? Or did you hear stories of eating rabbit from relatives who maybe lived out bush? Have you eaten much rabbit in your time? We'll talk about eating rabbit in just a moment. Rabbit dishes, etc. If you do have memories of eating rabbit, I'd love to hear. If you still do, maybe, let me know. 1300 973 300. That's what we'll be talking about after this.

Billy Ocean, love really hurts without you. Jeff in St George's Basin, hi Mel and Jen. A very disappointing second half for New South Wales. Jeff, is that the understatement of the century? Very disappointing second half. Crikey, I did have to turn away after a while. Another one. Anyway, we'll talk about other things as well as the Origin, of course. Just because we lost doesn't mean we lost. Just because the Blues lost, I should maintain my impartiality. Hard when it comes to Origin. Look, let's talk rabbits. Recent heavy rain has rabbit numbers booming across southeast Australia. Calls for more funding to control the populations. They do wreak havoc on the natural world. But the once very cheap meat remains very expensive to buy because of supply issues.

0: Eliza Berlich has this story.
1: When you think of luxury foods, lobster and oysters tend to come to mind, not rabbit. Once sold door-to-door as affordable fare for working-class people, these days rabbit meat is more common in the fine dining scene. When South Australian chef Peter Kent plates up his rabbit ragu, he thinks about how the ingredient has evolved.
2: I've probably had rabbit on and off for the last couple of years. I run it and then take it off for a bit. When we put it on the menu, the demand for or the call for it is really overwhelming. Coming into winter is my favourite time for cooking. Anything slow cooked and, you know, at a local wine is fantastic.
1: For many families, dishes such as rabbit stew were once a staple. But after the release of biocontrol methods, such as the myxtosis virus in the 1950s, rabbit fleas, and later the Khaleesi virus in the 1990s, rabbit numbers dwindled and the price of the meat increased. Over the last two decades, Australia's rabbit farms have decreased from more than 550 to fewer than a dozen, mostly due to operational costs and disease control. Peter Kent says getting his hands on the meat can be a challenge.
2: Every now and then I do find it hard to source them. Probably around $15 a kilo. So it's not as cheap as kangaroo, for instance. So it does take a little bit more time if you want to take the meat off the bone. But if you're happy, you know, to stew the rabbit at home, leave it on the bone. Always cook on the bone anyway because it gives a sweeter flavour.
1: At his stall at Adelaide Central Market, butcher Tony O'Connell says his once-a-month delivery of wild-harvested rabbit meat is highly sought after.
3: If we can get 400 rabbits on a Friday afternoon, we'd sell them Saturday morning, not a problem. Unfortunately, our rabbit supplier is a part-time fisherman as well, and so he sort of goes out once a month, and we get as many as he can get, and obviously on that weekend we'd sell a lot. If we get excess, we will wrap them and freeze them, so we would have them for another week or so, but other than that, they go very quickly, especially in winter.
1: Mr. O'Connell says while demand is strong, scarce supply and higher operating costs for shooters has driven up the price.
3: A couple of guys going out shooting the weekend, truck, petrol, bullets, time out there, you know, it's 3 or 4 days out on the road at a time, sleeping in the back of trucks, and then coming back and processing them. And it's not a cheap meal, it's not a cheap exercise anymore, and it is hard work.
1: Tanya Barr is a chef whose business Straight to the Source connects restaurants with producers. She says wild harvested rabbits are also available and are about half the price of farmed rabbits.
4: They're both delicious and they both can be quite sweet and quite delicate in flavour.
1: Outside of Australia, rabbit is a delicacy in places like France and Malta. But Tanya Barr says the high cost and skills needed to catch and prepare it has led to a decline in wider use.
4: It has evolved over the last 25 years in terms of being more popular on menus and now not as much. I've seen them for $90 for sure. You know, that's kind of cost prohibitive for a lot of families when they can buy a chicken for $20 because of knowledge with disease and what have you. You need to know what you're doing.
1: Tanya Barr believes a resurgence in mobile abattoirs could make rabbit meat more easily available.
4: This will hopefully mean we will find more game at a better price point for everyone, including restaurateurs, food manufacturers and home cooks alike.
1: In the agricultural sector, rabbits are still considered pests, and experts say wild populations are at their highest rate since the 1990s. Jack Goff is a chief executive of the Invasive Species Council and says rabbits can have a profound impact on the environment. While he supports rabbit meat becoming a popular, sustainable food source, he says new biocontrol methods are what's key to reducing the population.
5: In the 1940s, Australians were consuming about 40 million rabbits a year and making no impact on the population. It wasn't until we got those biocontrols, the myxomatosis in the 50s, rabbit fleas, and then the Khaleesi virus in the 90s, that we started to see declines in rabbit populations. The unfortunate reality with rabbits is you need to remove about 87 out of every 100 rabbits just to see the population decline next year.
1: Back in the kitchen, Peter Kent hopes by seeing rabbit on the menu, more people will be encouraged to try and use the meat themselves.
2: We incorporate a lot of different flavours to it. You know, we add some red wine or shallots, garlic, thyme to really bring out a nice flavour. One of the reasons I do put it on the menu is, you know, trying to, I guess, get other people interested in eating a lot more of it. And if everyone gets a taste for the rabbit and then can cook their own, that'd be fantastic.
0: That is Chef Peter Kent ending that story from Eliza Burlidge. Nathan's called in. G'day, Nathan. How are you going?
6: Good, thank you.
0: You eat rabbits?
6: Yes.
0: Where do you get them from?
6: Just around where we live, so to speak. Oh, well, the last lot I got, my friend has got ferrets, so I sort of get them through my friend who's got ferrets.
0: Oh, who's...
6: I don't go ferreting myself.
0: No. You eat ferrets as well?
6: No, I don't think you can eat them.
0: Yeah. Right. But your friend who has ferrets also has rabbits. And so what, rabbits, so just, is it shooting them on a property or...?
6: No, with ferrets, you don't shoot them.
0: No. So what do you do with your rabbits?
6: We braise them and curried rabbit's my favourite, actually.
0: Yeah,
6: we fry.
0: Right. Okay.
6: And there's no game taste there. There's no game. That's the problem with it. It does have a game taste to it. And my partner cooks it. I've never cooked it myself. But that takes the game taste out of it. Especially they sort of double cook it. They braise it. And then they put it in the oven.
0: Do you think we should eat more of it, Nathan?
6: We won't even make an impact if we do.
0: There are so many rabbits out there. Oh my goodness.
6: I mean, I'm at Shoalhaven Heads at the moment in New South Wales, and there's a heap around here as well.
0: Oh, they're everywhere at my place. And every morning and every evening when it's getting a bit dark, I'm like, oh, bunnies, don't run across the road. Don't run across the road. Yeah. I don't want to be responsible for the culling in my car, Nathan, rather than happen some other way.
6: I don't do that either. I avoid them in the vehicle as well.
0: Yeah. Oh, goodness. Well, I've only had it once in my life, and that is when my older brother went rabbit shooting, and he is quite the pacifist, and I don't think it was really quite his thing. but he did come home with a rabbit that we had in the freezer for a while, and he cooked it in a stew. And, I've got to say, I was a little uneasy about it, but then that's my problem growing up in the city and not kind of connecting where food comes from, I think, when I was younger. But anyway, yeah. Oh, nice one, Nathan. Thanks for the call.
6: Thank you.
0: See ya.
6: No problem.
0: Bye.
6: See you later.
0: And we've got John in Canahooka. Hi, John.
7: Morning, Mel. How are you?
0: Yeah, well, thanks, John. You wanted to talk about, ferreting. Did I misunderstand Nathan there? What?
7: Yeah, you don't need the poor old ferret. God. what they do, they put the ferret down the burrow and the ferret goes down in the hole end of the burrow and hunts the rabbits out. And then you put your nets down or your wires and as the rabbits come belting out, you just catch them in the net and then dispatch them humanely from that way.
0: Oh, see, what a goose I am. Sorry, Nathan, if you're still listening. I was like, hang on, he's got ferrets as well. Does he eat the ferrets?
7: You've led a sheltered life, Mel. It's okay.
0: Oh, look, sheltered, you know, there's a lot of things us girls who were brought up in the big smoke know. not always a sheltered life, but we don't know much about ferreting.
7: Yeah, but there's plenty of rabbit up here on the Southern Highlands, that's for sure.
0: Where I work.
7: Yeah, you look out the office window and... they're all there, you know, 20, 30 of them and that. And, just unfortunately I can't bring a little 22 and just sit in the office chair and open the window and dispatch them and take them home for dinner. I'm not allowed to do that, so I've got to sit there looking at them.
0: Yeah.
7: They're good eating. You soak them in milk.
0: Yep.
7: Soak the meat in milk and, you cook it on the bone and, beautiful meat, beautiful meat.
0: Yeah, okay. So should we eat them more? And I don't know how we would... I don't know how you'd commercialise the meat. It's a tricky one, but anyway. Oh, well, nice one.
7: As you know, I go out hunting and I take out the venison and try and take out as many doe as I can. Mm. And, one shot, one dispatch and stuff with all the humane stuff. And,
0: of course.
7: And things, but, it's good meat venison and good meat rabbits. 100%.
0: All right. Thanks, John, and thanks for schooling me. Here's someone else who said, good morning, Melinda. When it comes to the ferrets, geez, don't I feel silly. The ferrets go down the hole. You put the nets over all of the rabbit holes around the area. The ferrets chase the rabbits out of the warren into the nets. Didn't explain it well. Yeah, you did. Problem is if the ferret goes down the hole and finds the baby abbots, he eats them and goes to sleep and you have to wait for hours for your ferret to come out of the hole. Oh, yeah, right. Gee, you guys know a thing or two about... Didn't realise we had so many ferreters listening at this time of the morning. And Mark, the delivery driver. Hi, Mel, Jen and listeners. Nice to include everyone, Mark, there. Personally, I wouldn't ever vote for One Nation and what it stands for, but I thought that Pauline Hanson handled the lowering of the screen with an anti-Pauline message very well. Some other pollies would have lost it and gone on the attack straight away. She isn't such a great orator, says Mark, but with Barnaby covering her backside, he says, in 7:30 last night, I wouldn't be surprised at how many seats her party might win in the next federal election and how many new senators her party may win. And then Mark also says, read the Blues, what happened? I went to bed at half time and only saw the score earlier this morning. Billy Slater must have really G'd them up at half time. Well, should we have a little listen to a bit of what happened? Yeah, if you missed any different moments of Origin, it was you could have been mistaken for thinking an entirely different outcome was coming our way. So Queensland, yes, levelled the State of Origin series for this year, 44-24 win over New South Wales in game two. Record crowd at the MCG. They trailed at 12-8 at half time. The Maroons putting on a stunning second half display. It was amazing. Six tries. Incredible. The crowd of just over 91,500, the biggest ever for an Origin match, with Queensland's 36 second half points, was a record for the most scored in a single half. John Gibbs caught up with fullback James Tedesco and debut winner. Wasn't he great? Mark Niitawase. Oh, terrible. After the loss.
8: James. Well, 3 weeks ago we were talking, it was a different story. It's an amazing beach rugby league, State of Origin in particular. 3 weeks, what a difference.
9: Yeah, I mean, they had everything to lose tonight, and that's our enthusiasts, I think. I think we started the first half really well, but a couple of errors in game and field position, just that's our enthusiasts, so it's disappointing. We know we're better than that, but we'll take some lessons for game three.
8: I thought, you know, it was a much better start, and that's been an issue for the side, but I thought the fact that they got to within just four at half time, I thought you were more dominant than that.
9: Yeah, it's tough. It's hard to sort of put my finger on it straight away, but as I said, I think they had enthusiasts in most areas, and we showed patches of what we can do, but you need 80 minutes in Origin footy, and it's going to be a great test for us up at Suncorp for game three.
8: And it was good for your Roosters teammate, Mark Nonganitawase, to score a couple of tries in debut. He was powerful.
9: He was very good. I mean, that's Mark. You give him a slight chance and he makes the most of it, so I thought he was great tonight, but yeah, it's disappointing the way we finished that game.
8: Yeah, so what's the build-up going to be like for game three, you reckon? What things are going to be addressed?
9: As I said, it's hard to put my finger on it, but we've got to get out and through. Sorry, baby. We've got to be better. It's hard to put my finger on it at the moment. But
8: we'll leave Teddy there because he's got some babysitting duties to get there.
10: I thought that was Louie.
8: Mark, disappointing result. Individually, though, a couple of tries. How was the experience of State of Origin?
11: Yeah, look, mate, you know, I appreciate that, but at the end of the day, you know, we didn't get the win, and there's a lot there to fix up. So, look, I'm grateful to make my debut and put on this jersey, but, you know, I wish I could do a bit more to help the team go better.
8: Well, I know you play for the Wallabies here at this ground against the All Blacks. That was in 2023, but how did you find the speed and everything of State of Origin?
11: Yeah, mate, look, the game's... hey, Joe. Hey, thank you. Look, mate, it's... you know, it's one of the biggest stages in the game of footy. So, you know, going out there against an absolutely stacked Queensland side, you know, the game was fast, intense, physical, and you know, it is a level up. So, I had to step up and try to keep going. But yeah, look, at the end of the day, Queensland got the win there. Credit to them. But yeah, we just got to take our lessons from today and move on.
8: And finally, mate against mate, state against state. Sammy Walker, Lindsay Collins, they're a thought in your side, particularly Sammy.
11: Yeah, mate, they're quality players. You know, they do it for us at the Roosters, and, you know, they were out here today and they had the better day.
0: They had the better day, that's for sure. The series deciding third game played in Brisbane, yikes, on the 8th of July, of course. Thanks for more of your texts on rabbits and ferreting. Once again, I'm a little bit embarrassed that I didn't know what ferreting was. Someone says, are we talking deer? We have a wild game butchery in Winoona. Yes, we've spoken to the person who owns that wild game butchery as well, of course. Here's one from Nick Reinberger. When the ferret gets stuck in the warren, you send in the Jack Russell. Geez, that's a bit like the the old lady who swallowed the fly. Where does it end? What if the Jack Russell settles in for a little while? Crikey. And Jeff in Wollongong says, Mel, rabbit wild caught is one of my favourite foods. I hunted them all my life through my teenage years and up until recently. Now living in Wollongong, I have no access to be able to hunt rabbit. Rabbit was fundamental to our diet growing up with a financially restricted lifestyle. Rabbits in the 60s and 70s were far more plentiful than they are now. Missing my rabbit, says Jeff. Well, I don't know, were they more plentiful then? Or are there plenty around now? We just don't have the ability to hunt them as readily as maybe you did in the 60s and 70s, particularly around the South Coast, in terms of the build-up and urban density and all that sort of stuff of us humans here. Yeah, I wonder. Keep your rabbit stories coming in. You can teach me a thing or two more about rabbits, rabbiting, ferreting, all of these sorts of things. And you can talk to me about anything at all you like this morning. I've already had a text or two about Pauline Hanson's speech to One Nation, to the National Press Club. We will talk about that a little bit later on this morning. We might also see how things are going in the World Cup because there is the England-Croatia game about to get underway very, very soon. We'll find out what's happening there too.
10: From Berrima to Bulleye.
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13: Rhiannon Solomon Marin with ABC News. The United States has released the official text of the Memorandum of Understanding reached with Iran. North America correspondent Lauren Day reports.
14: In a briefing with journalists, including from the ABC, a senior US official read out the 14-point document. The agreement says the Strait of Hormuz will be toll-free for 60 days, but leaves open the possibility that tolls could be imposed in the future, although a senior US official expressed confidence that wouldn't happen. It also includes a reconstruction fund for Iran, but US officials say this doesn't mean America will be financially involved. The document leaves key questions around Iran's nuclear program to final negotiations. Lauren Day, ABC News, Washington.
13: Police are investigating a crash in Sydney's southwest which killed two children. The pair, aged 1 and 5, had been in a pram when they were struck by a car at Cabramatta yesterday afternoon. They were taken to hospital in a critical condition but couldn't be saved. Their 33-year-old mother was left with minor injuries, while the driver of the car has undergone mandatory testing. Acting Superintendent Tim Kalman says people passing by the scene helped push the car on its side to retrieve one of the children who'd been trapped underneath.
15: It's probably one of the most confronting scenes that police have come across dealing with young children. It's tragic circumstances for the family. The community involved here this afternoon was, I can only say, phenomenal.
13: The New South Wales Bureau of Crime Statistics and Research has recorded an increase in charges laid for domestic violence-related offences. Nandini Deer reports.
16: Over the past 2 years, there's been a 13% increase in domestic violence-related charges laid by police. The rise is seen across the state, from the Northern Beaches to Western Sydney, Northern Sydney and regional New South Wales. Executive Director of BOCSAR, Jackie Fitzgerald, says the rise indicates an increase in police enforcement.
17: Most communities are seeing stable patterns of domestic violence, but an increase in legal actions.
16: She says the legal action rate for domestic violence-related assault has risen to a record high of more than 70%.
13: The union representing journalists has condemned Pauline Hanson's attitude to media, as highlighted in her National Press Club address yesterday. The One Nation leader said she would ban ABC and Guardian journalists from her press conferences, vowed to cut public broadcasters, and launched an attack on a journalist who asked a question of her. The Media, Entertainment and Arts Alliance says Senator Hanson's actions were bitter and unprofessional and stand in contrast to her claims that she welcomes media scrutiny. A global jobs report produced by consultancy firm PwC shows a sharp rise in job ads where employers are willing to pay a premium for artificial intelligence skills. National Work reporter Bronwyn Herbert has more.
14: The AI Jobs Barometer Report is an annual review of job ads across six continents, including Australia. Chief Economist Amy Lomas says AI-related job ads doubled in Australia in a year from around 20,000 to 41,000.

0: and was strongest in industries already embracing the technology.
1: We've had the most amount of change over the last 12 months.
0: The data shows employers are willing to pay premiums of around 60% for workers with specific AI skills. PwC, which advises companies on AI adoption, says the report highlights workforce trends but does not fully account for those who may be left behind.
2: In the NRL, New South Wales fullback James Tedesco believes his side was out enthused in their 44-24 loss to Queensland in last night's second State of Origin match in front of more than 91,500 fans at the MCG. After leading by 4 at half time, the Blues conceded 36 points, the most ever scored in a single half of Origin football, to leave the series locked at one game each. Tedesco concedes New South Wales will have to find something special to win the decider in Brisbane on the 8th of July.
3: Yeah, it's tough. It's hard to sort of put my finger on it straight away, but as I said, I think they had enthusiasm in most areas, and we showed patches of what we can do, but you need 80 minutes in Origin footy, and it's going to be a great test for us up at Suncorp for game 3.
2: To the weather, scattered showers or rain areas across the southern inland plains and the far west, extending to the rest of the southern, western and central areas throughout the day. Possible storms about the southern inland plains and the far west, dry and partly cloudy elsewhere. In Sydney, mostly sunny today with some patchy morning fog, northerly winds 15 to 20 kilometres an hour, heading for a top of 23 degrees in the city and in the west. 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
4: Good morning. Welcome to AM. I'm Melissa Clark in Canberra, coming to you from Ngunnawal country and acknowledging other custodians. The United States has released the official text of the agreement reached with Iran following mounting pressure for it to be made public. The preliminary agreement, aimed at ending the war and opening the Strait of Hormuz, is set to be signed in Switzerland on Friday, local time. North America correspondent Lauren Day is in Washington. Lauren, you've read through this 14-point agreement. What are the terms that stood out?
5: Well, it was a bit surprising when we jumped on this briefing with senior US officials today, and they just started reading out the full text of this MOU point by point. But in short, it declares an immediate and permanent ceasefire on all fronts, including Lebanon, which is really important. It commits the parties to 60 days of negotiations, although that's extendable with mutual consent. And Donald Trump's already saying that that deadline is not hard and fast, and we know just how rubbery deadlines can be for the president. It lifts the US naval blockade within 30 days and reopens the Strait of Hormuz toll-free for 60 days. But interestingly, Mel, it does leave the door open for tolls to be imposed in the future, although the senior US official that was briefing us expressed confidence that that wouldn't happen. They basically said that beyond 30 days, it'll be up for the Gulf states to negotiate with Iran on how traffic will be managed. The other important things to note, it establishes a $300 billion reconstruction fund for Iran and allows Iran to immediately sell oil and fuel, waiving those sanctions and allowing them to receive revenue. It also reiterates Iran's commitment that it will not procure or develop nuclear weapons and that the parties will work together on either disposing of or diluting the stockpiled enriched nuclear material, that uranium that we've heard a lot about. But really, it leaves all of the key questions around the nuclear program to final negotiation. So there's still a long way to run in this.
4: And this MOU is still yet to be signed. What's the expected process from here?
5: Well, that signing ceremony is due to take place at a luxury resort in Switzerland on Friday, and that's when the real work begins. These negotiations are going to be extremely tough. It's worth remembering that the Obama-Iran nuclear deal took almost 2 years to negotiate, and in theory, now the US and Iran have just 60 days to reach a new one. So that's a lot of pressure on the Trump administration to get a better agreement than that deal that was struck under Obama, which they have spent a long time slamming. Interestingly, today, Donald Trump gave away a little bit about how he might handle things if these talks do fall apart. He sort of said the quiet part out loud about why it might be his vice president, J.D. Vance, and not him who is expected to sign this MOU on Friday. Have a listen.
6: This way, if it works out, I'm going to take the credit. If it doesn't work out, I'm blaming J.D. You better be careful, J.D. He's going to turn his plane around and get the hell out of here. Yeah, I like that idea. I think it's a good idea.
4: The US President Donald Trump there, and before him, our correspondent Lauren Day in Washington. One Nation leader Pauline Hanson's speech to the National Press Club yesterday has sparked a fierce backlash from her political opponents. As expected, she spoke about topics including immigration and radicalization.

0: Islam, whilst also indicating she wants stricter rules on abortion and questioning whether mothers should get paid parental leave. One expert says the fiery tone she struck in the address is a sign of things to come. Samantha Dick reports.
1: Pauline Hanson's speech included her usual talking points: immigration, media bias, multiculturalism, net zero, radical Islam and cost of living. But it was her comments on workers' rights that raised eyebrows.
2: Industrial relations, I can assure you, needs a complete overhaul because it's not working. Businesses also tell me you can't sack people these days. They're on their phones, they don't work, they don't turn up, they actually are lazy.
1: One key line of attack from the Labor government is that Pauline Hanson has voted against measures aimed at improving conditions for workers. During Senator Hanson's speech, a yellow banner unfurled behind her.
3: We're not doing stunts, all right?
1: Accusing her of accepting a pay rise for herself while opposing wage rises for workers. Minister for Women, Katie Gallagher, says a lot of the One Nation leader's speech was unsurprising.
4: I work in the Senate with Senator Hanson, so I've heard a lot of what she said, and it, you know, aligns with how she votes, really, in the Senate. She doesn't support working people when votes are held about wages or supporting cost of living relief.
1: Katie Gallagher says she does not support the stunt, which was orchestrated by activist group GetUp, but she says its message is accurate.
4: Every single time she's been given the opportunity to support working Australians, whether it be on wage increases or better protections at work, she's voted the other way.
1: Grilled by political journalists at the National Press Club, Pauline Hanson also indicated she's open to winding back maternity leave.
2: You do the work, you're same pay. The difference is that if women take time off and they are not paid their wages because they're not working, fair enough, why should business pay them if they're not at work?
1: Pauline Hanson also targeted abortion rights.
2: To abort a baby the day before birth is abhorrent and disgusting. And that's what I oppose, and that's what many, you know, common sense Australians believe.
1: Tony Barry, director of political research firm Redbridge Group, says raising the issue of abortion is risky in Australian politics.
5: That is an issue which does suppress the vote. We saw that in the Queensland state election.
1: Overall, Tony Barry says the One Nation leader performed well under the spotlight at the press club and showed signs of what's to come.
5: I think at the moment in Australian politics, it's easy to enrage, but it's harder to engage. And at the moment, with 63% of Australians saying we're heading in the wrong direction, for a lot of Australian voters, Pauline Hanson is their wrecking ball. You know, she is their truth teller.
0: Tony Barry from Redbridge Group, Samantha Dick reporting. Well, it's been a few days since Australia's first win at the World Cup, but there's one soccer club in Adelaide that is still celebrating. The Northern Wolves was the first home for 20-year-old Nestori Irinkunda, who kicked an unforgettable first goal, inspiring many local players to dream big. Reporter Sophie Holder visited the club to find out more about his journey.
6: Nestori Irinkunda! Nestori Irinkunda!
7: A name once chanted at a pitch in Adelaide's northern suburbs, now on everyone's lips.
8: I feel really proud, like, to know that someone as big as Nestori Irinkunda used to play here and I play for this club. 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
7: That's 14-year-old Ferez Albosi, a junior player at the Northern Wolves Soccer Club, the same club where Australia's latest soccer star first played. He's now known for launching the Socceroos World Cup tournament with a spectacular goal against Turkey. The moment broadcast on SBS.
9: Top here's Nestori. Great first touch. Nestori Irinkunda! Oh my word! It's a Nestori moment in Vancouver!
7: The goal makes Irinkunda the youngest Socceroo to score at the World Cup. His former coach, Agostino Bavoni, couldn't be prouder.
10: On the weekend when he scored that goal, actually, just a tear of joy went through the eyes that, yeah, look, he's worked so hard to get there and he's able to fulfil his dream at the national level of the World Cup.
7: Irinkunda was born in Tanzania after his family fled war in their homeland of Burundi. They sought refuge in Australia while he was still a baby. The Northern Wolves spotted his talent at a young age, and he soon climbed through the local leagues to Adelaide United before hitting the world stage with German giants Bayern Munich and now English championship side Watford.
10: You can do anything from anywhere, and I suppose it gives Australia's one of those countries in the world where you have that opportunity that you can come here with nothing And

0: end up playing for the country that you've moved to and be embraced.
1: Agostino Bavoni plays down his role in Irinkunda's early development. But Irinkunda's sister, Susanna Hamanyamana, tells a different story. She says he helped transport the family to games.
2: They also helped us, like, with our soccer fees when, like, you know, our parents couldn't afford it, and we're just so thankful, and that's why, like, we're so thankful.
1: While Irinkunda might be recognised on the global stage now, he still goes back to his roots. When he's in Adelaide, he meets up with other Burundian boys to train. 14-year-old Joshua says he didn't know his mum was expecting such a special guest when the star showed up.
3: She said, you'll see when they come. I said, okay. So after I finished cleaning, I walked through the hallway, I looked up, and he's just right there. I was like, Nestri, how are you here?
1: Back at the club, training night has a new feeling of excitement and inspiration.
4: I just thought that this was just like a regular club. But now we're like actual, like, so cool.
5: Do you hope that maybe someone that you're playing with might be the next Nestri Irinkunda?
6: Mm-hmm. Yes.
7: We are,
6: definitely.
7: All of us.
6: We're all dreaming.
7: All of us gonna be so
4: we're going to be the Matildas. We're going to be the new team.
8: Some of the juniors training at the Northern Wolves Football Club in Adelaide, speaking with reporter Sophie Holder. And that's early AM for today. Just briefly in finance, watching the oil price, it is staying under that US $80 a barrel mark, with Brent crude trading at $79.05. I'm Melissa Clark. It's 6:15.
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11: Hello and good morning to you. If you're joining for the first time this morning, we were talking earlier about rabbits and why we don't eat as many rabbits anymore. It was such a cheap source of food. Quite a few of you getting in touch about your love of eating rabbit, particularly when you were younger, people talking about the 60s and 70s, it being such a dependable, cheap source of food if you were financially strapped. And I learned a bit about ferreting. I embarrassed myself completely by having no idea about this method of catching rabbits, but now I know. But plenty of you getting in touch. And Heather says, hi Mel, maybe if the French word for rabbit, lapin, was used, consumers would find the meat more palatable, I wonder. So keep your thoughts coming in about rabbits and eating rabbits. A lot of people clearly have fond memories of doing it, and many of you still like to when you can. Is it a good food source? So keep your thoughts coming in about rabbits. We've also been talking about Pauline Hanson's National Press Club address yesterday. Atura in Gerringong says, Mel, yesterday I said Pauline would go all Trump, and she did, against Sarah Martin from The Guardian. The worst thing, the hearty round of applause from your media colleagues after her attack on Martin. Atura, I will say there were lots of One Nation representatives and staffers. I think they were the ones who were cheering for that attack on Sarah Martin from The Guardian, who's been doing a lot of reporting on One Nation. I don't think that was from members of the media, that support for Pauline Hanson condemning Sarah Martin from The Guardian, saying she was a trashy journalist. So, look, we will talk about that National Press Club address a little bit later on this morning. Very keen to get your thoughts, though. So let me know what you did think and what you think the ramifications of that address could be. Will it make any difference? Will it boost her support? Will some people turn away? Will it not make much of a difference? Let me know. 1300 973 300. Also the number you need for Too Early Trivia, which we will kick off with very, very soon. But first, let's get some news headlines with Penny Burford. Hey, Penny.
12: Good morning, Mel. Four teenagers have been charged over a string of shootings at homes in the Illawarra and Sydney earlier this year. A major redevelopment of social housing in Bulambi has divided the local community, with current tenants opposed to the plan, which would see them evicted then returned, and housing and homelessness advocates welcoming it, saying in a city with thousands on the housing waitlist, it's critical. Almost 4 years after a fatal Nowra shooting, four young New South Wales police officers have been recognised for bravery in confronting an armed man during a violent domestic incident. Firefighters have extinguished a fire at Thirlmere Public School in the Wallandilly Shire. Sorry about that. Firefighters have extinguished a fire at Thirlmere Public School in the Wallandilly Shire, believed to have been started by a leaf blower battery. Wingicarrabee councillors have endorsed the draft budget and approved consultation on a potential special rate variation after a marathon debate lasting several hours. The member for Cunningham says the future of the local renewable industry is looking bright after hydrogen startup Hysata announced it's received their first commercial order, and a forum giving practical advice to renters will take place in Nowra this evening. And I'll have those full stories at 6:30, Mel.
11: Thanks so much, Penny. Let's take a quick look at the weather for today. 18 to 22 degrees today. So again, much warmer than average. Mostly sunny. Tomorrow, a medium chance of showers, 15 to 20. Saturday, mostly sunny, slight chance of a shower, 14 to 20. And Sunday, medium chance of showers, 13 to 18. So it looks like by Sunday, we might see temperatures more closely resembling winter temperatures, but still on the warmer side. So, yeah, we've had a string of really warm days, unseasonably warm. I wonder if it's a sign of things to come for the rest of winter with El Nino being declared. So on the coastal waters as well, northerly winds today about 10 knots, increasing to 15 to 20 knots this morning and reaching up to 25 knots offshore south of Port Kembla late this evening. Seas below a metre, picking up a little around midday, and a northeasterly swell of below a metre. The expectation is some northerly winds will whip up on the coastal waters tomorrow. A strong wind warning expected with possibly winds reaching up to 30 knots offshore tomorrow morning. And current temperatures, again, we're having these really warmer than usual overnight temperatures as well. Today it is 10, not quite 10 at Albion Park. It's 17 at Ballambi this morning, quite warm. 12 at High Range, so warm in the Highlands as well. A long time since you've had a frosty morning up that way. 15 in Jervis Bay, Kiama 15, Mossvale 7, Nowra 14, Point Perpendicular 17, Port Kembla 16, I beg your pardon, 17, Ulladulla 15, Braidwood 10, and Goulburn at the airport 4 degrees. Traffic. Melissa Cornejo is there at the Transport Management Centre. Hey, Melissa.
7: Good morning, Melinda. No delays heading north on the M1 up Mount Ousley. We did have an earlier broken down van at Mount Kira. That's been cleared, and that means we are incident free to start the day. Not seeing any spots of heavy traffic on Memorial Drive between Bulleye and North Wollongong. No dramas at Fig Tree on the Princes Highway or the Avenue. And fairly light volumes on King Street at Warrawong at this stage. Northcliffe Drive at Berkeley also looking okay. Trains, just the one thing to mention, the 5:23 Mossvale to Campbelltown train is running around 15 minutes late due to an operational issue at Mossvale earlier. You can check the latest with the Transport app or go to transportnsw.info. And for the latest on roads, go to livetraffic.com.
11: Thanks so much, Melissa. Melissa Cornejo there from the Transport Management Centre. The time, let me have a look. Too early, I think, is the time. Here we go. Have a listen.

Oh, I think it's a fabulous tune. Sir Paul McCartney turning 84 today. Of course, Paul McCartney, one of the best-selling music artists of all time. And do you know what's interesting about Paul McCartney? He is one of only three recording artists who have sold over 100 million records as a solo artist and separately 100 million records as members of a band. Who are the other two artists, apart from Sir Paul, who've sold 100 million records as a solo artist and 100 million records separately as the member of a band? I wonder. So Paul McCartney and who? Two artists. 1-300-973-300. I'm going to see if there's any very clever person out there who knows without me giving you another clue. So think about it. They've been part of a band, and then they've had a solo career that has been equally and in some cases even more astronomically successful. Who could it be? So it's Paul McCartney and who else? 1-300-973-300. Gee, still thoughts on Pauline Hanson. I'm sure I'll get plenty of them this morning and I welcome them. It's a very interesting thing to discuss. Lots of people with thoughts here. I'll just wait for some calls to come through.

Pete at Wollamai says, "Good morning, Mel. It's a big stretch to call someone from The Guardian a journalist. As for the ABC, we're fortunate that ABC Illawarra presents news and opinions largely without any bias. However, ABC television is a very different story." Well, I'm pleased you think that about us, Pete, here at ABC Illawarra. Very interesting. Scotty in Warragee says, "Good morning, Mel. What are your thoughts on Pauline's views on the ABC and SBS?" Well, I won't give you my views, but we will talk about that a little bit later as well. Of course, she said she would abolish

0: she would abolish SBS and the ABC would become a subscription service. You'd have to pay if you were in the cities, but it would somehow be free if you lived in the regions. Lots of cost cutting, etc., of the ABC. So that's they're her thoughts, and she won't talk to the ABC, she said. So that too is interesting. And Arturo says, Mel, thank you for your clarification, but I must have missed the censure from the press club moderator who just sat back silently, but then he is a sky hack, says Arturo. Yeah, a few people saying that maybe something should have been said to defend Sarah Martin in that way at the press club. Anyway, we'll talk about that later this morning. Let's get on with Too Early Trivia. Happy birthday to... I was going to call him St. Paul, Sir Paul. Sir Paul McCartney. Who are the other two artists who've sold 100 million records as a solo artist and 100 million records as part of a band? Here's Nicholas at Mount Keira. Hey, Nicholas.
1: Good morning.
0: Do you reckon you know without the clue?
1: I'll give it a go.
0: Yeah, go on. I love your bravery. Okay, who do you reckon?
1: Michael Jackson and Beyonce.
0: Oh! It is Michael Jackson. And Beyonce should be on the list, but she wasn't. So I wonder, that I'm not sure that Destiny's Child sold over 100 million albums. Anyway, but it's Michael Jackson is one, but not the other. It's a bloke. Do you reckon you can have another stab?
1: Okay. No, sorry, too early for me.
0: Yeah, too early. No worries. Thanks, Nicholas. Okay, here we go. Here is Robert in Winona. Hi, Robert.
2: How you going, Mel?
0: Very well, thank you. So we've got one of them, Michael Jackson. Who's the other? $100 million with a band, 100 million albums with a band, and 100 million albums as a solo artist.
2: Yeah, well, I would have thought it might have been Taylor Swift, but if it's another artist, a male one, I think it'd probably be Phil Collins out of Genesis.
0: Yes, indeed. Well done, Robert. Yeah, Phil Collins and Michael Jackson. Well done. Yeah, so Destiny's Child, 60 million records apparently worldwide.
2: What about Taylor Swift? She'd be up there, wouldn't she?
0: But she's never been in a band, Robert.
2: Oh, yeah, that's all right.
0: Yeah, yeah, yeah. Anyway, well done. Yes, indeed. Question number two. It is International Sushi Day. You like a bit of sushi, Robert?
2: Oh, I have had a little bit now and again.
0: Yeah? what do you call the spicy green paste made from a root that you often place on nigiri or whatever you like, really?
2: That's not that wasabi, is it?
0: It's that wasabi. Yes, indeed, wasabi. Robert, question number three. What is the top speed a free-falling object can reach called?
2: Yes, it's called, let me think.
0: I'll let you think. You have my permission.
2: No, it's 9.81 metres per second.
0: Yeah, that's the acceleration. And then,
2: yeah,
0: so
2: that's the acceleration.
0: What do you call it?
2: The terminal top... velocity.
0: Yes, terminal velocity. Well done, Robert.
2: Had to think about that then.
0: Yeah. Well done. Question number three. All three questions done. A clean sweep. Nice one, Robert.
2: Thank you.
0: See ya. There we go. Robert in Winona. Look, we don't have a lot of time, but I'm being a bit indulgent. I'm going to play a little bit of this song for Sir Paul because I think it's a really beautiful love song. This is Maybe I'm Amazed.

0: Yeah, I think that's a beautiful song. Thanks to Kiri. What a great question. Thanks, Kiri. He was wondering if it was Robbie Williams. Well, yeah, that would be also probably quite a good one, but I don't know if... What was Robbie Williams in? Was it Take That? No. What was the name of his band? Oh, crikey. I can't even remember. And also Kiri says, Phil Collins, was Genesis that popular? I have one of their albums. Yuck. And it is a triple vinyl. Well, Kiri, yeah. Anyway, thanks for that. Keep your thoughts coming in. 0467 922 684, for the text line, but love to hear your voice. 1300 973 300. 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It's news time.
1: With ABC Illawarra News. Four teenagers have been charged over a string of shootings in the Illawarra and Sydney. The first incident was at Kallang Avenue in Kanahooka, where police were told a number of shots had been fired towards a home on the 9th of April. No one was injured. 3 days later, two homes in Punchbowl and Greenacre were also allegedly shot at. Police have linked the shootings and yesterday arrested two men and two boys aged 18, 19, 17 and 16. They'll face shooting and organised crime charges in court today. Investigations are continuing. The rezoning of Bellambi Estate to make way for thousands of new units and terraces has been welcomed by homelessness advocates. Homes New South Wales says the proposed redevelopment could be 10 to 15 years away and would see 435 social housing townhouses and villas on the estate replaced with up to 2,500 apartments and terraces, about 750 of them social housing. Wollongong Homeless Hub's Kelly McGarrity says the organisation is extremely supportive of the redevelopment.
2: We're seeing more people accessing homelessness services than we've ever seen before, which tells us that the need is significantly high, and in turn, to meet that need, we need to see more social housing stock, we need more properties being built.
1: But current tenants have pushed back on the plan, saying they don't want to leave their homes. Wayne Morris has lived in his beachfront terrace for 12 years and compared the redevelopment to a reverse Robin Hood.
3: Every everyday Australian that hasn't got financial wealth on it are all being penalised. So they can give all the rich people million-dollar views, you know. We're not entitled to it. You look at the other suburbs around Wollongong that have houses that are older than here. They're not saying that they have to all be ripped down.
1: Almost 4 years after a fatal Nowra shooting, four young New South Wales police officers have been recognised for bravery in confronting an armed man during a violent domestic incident. In 2024, the coroner found the officers acted heroically and selflessly to protect the community from a dangerous armed offender. Former Constable Jessica Richards says the incident changed her life and the lives of those closest to her.
4: You can't put it into words because it's, unless you were there in my body, in my eyes, in my mind, nobody will ever understand what you go through. You're really on a battle with your own mind and your own perception the whole time, because at the end of the day, nobody understands.
1: Firefighters have extinguished a fire at Thirlmere Public School in the Wallandilly Shire. Emergency services were called to the school on Oak Road just before 1:30 p.m. on Wednesday after reports of smoke coming from a building. Superintendent Daniel Osborne says the fire is believed to have been started by a battery charger, with crews locating the blaze in a storage area.
5: And upon further investigation, determined an area inside that building was alight, with the likely cause being from a battery that was on charge from a leaf blower.
1: No one was injured in the incident. Windjarrabi councillors have endorsed the draft budget and approved consultation on a potential special rate variation after a marathon debate lasting several hours. The meeting featured numerous amendments, points of order and motions of dissent. Councillors voted 6-2 to support the package. The meeting was adjourned and will resume this morning. The member for Cunningham says the future of the local renewable industry is looking brighter after hydrogen startup Hysata announced it's received their first commercial order. The Port Kembla company manufactures hydrogen electrolysers and this week announced it's building a megawatt scale system for an international company to be completed by 2027. Hysata has previously received $45 million in state and federal funding. Alison Byrne says the investment is bearing green shoots for the local renewable industry.
6: It's a great success story. story out of the Illawarra. They've raised money, they've worked hard, their team is amazing. Paul Barrett and the entire team out at Port Kembla are doing a phenomenal job in driving us towards that clean energy future.
1: A forum helmed by New South Wales Fair Trading will take place in Nowra this evening, aimed at giving practical advice to renters. The event will allow community members to give feedback on recent changes like bans on no grounds evictions, and we'll hear from the New South Wales Rental Commissioner Trina Jones and local MPs. Commissioner Jones says community housing providers and legal services will also be there to resolve specific issues for renters.
7: These services are often the front line dealing with people who are renting in the area and also can be there to provide solutions for people who need it. We'll also have fair trading representatives on site. So if people have a concern, they can make a complaint or get their inquiry dealt with.
1: Also making news, police are investigating a crash in Sydney Southwest that killed two children in a pram last night. ABC News.
0: Thanks so much, Penny. We'll head to the Bureau in a moment and find out what the weather has in store for us in just a tick. Thanks to Chris. Yeah, I've been taking your calls and texts this morning about Pauline Hanson's National Press Club address. So much to talk about in that regard. And Chris says here, good morning, Mel. It was disturbing that the National Press Club was used in activism. Allegedly, the husband of Brittany Higgins was involved. It was a complex stunt. How independent is the Australian press? Yeah, well, Chris, there are lots of reports. Well, GetUp has claimed responsibility for that bit of activism, for that, I don't know, what would you call it, a protest, I suppose, where that automated screen came down partway through Pauline Hanson's speech. The National Press Club has categorically denied any involvement, and in fact, as the AFP is now involved, they've issued an apology. They've said its staff and its contractors had no involvement in this incident, no involvement, and it was the work of third parties. GetUp has claimed responsibility. And yes, David Shiraz is the media and campaigns lead for GetUp. So, look, it's nothing to do with the media, Chris, basically, nothing to do with the press club. And really, really unfortunate, I think, because it's taken away from the substance of what she was saying, which is really what we should be discussing. So, look, we will talk about it later on this morning, most particularly at 7:30, but happy to take your calls and your texts throughout the morning. Clearly, a lot of you already want to talk about it, so happy to do that. And we will also find out how England and Croatia are going in the World Cup. We'll head to the Frat Club very soon too. But right now, let's head to the Bureau. Daniel Hayes is there. Hi, Daniel.
8: Morning, Melinda.
0: Look, again, quite warm. It's so strange. It doesn't feel like winter at all.
8: No, not at all. It is continuing to be quite a few degrees above average for those minimums, and the maximum temperatures are following suit throughout the course of the day. We do have a front that's going to be moving across the state. Now, it's mainly across the southern and western parts of the state today, but there will be some cooler air that comes through behind it. We will see some showers extend through to the Illawarra tomorrow. We're not expecting particularly large falls out of that, generally 1 or 2 mils here or there. We might get a few falls up around the tablelands that push a little bit higher, but generally it will be fairly light rain that makes it across the range from that system moving through the western parts. But yes, there is cooler air coming through with it. So we will see maximum temperatures today should still be a few degrees, around 3 to 4 degrees above the June average. We're generally looking at around about 21 to 22 degrees around the coastal areas, and up into the hills, we're more around about the high teens, 17s around Bowral and Goulburn today. As we go through into tomorrow, we will see all of those temperatures drop by a few degrees. Now, on the coast, it'll probably only be around about 1 or 2 degrees. Up in the mountainous areas, it drops down to around about lower teens, 13s, 14s. So a couple of 2 to 3 degrees cooler tomorrow with that. The minimum temperatures will be a touch cooler on Saturday morning. They'll still be relatively warm tomorrow. So the cooler air comes through a little bit later. And of course, with the cloud around with the showers tomorrow, it'll still be relatively warm in the morning. But it will get a little cooler with those minimum temperatures over the weekend. But it's probably not really until next week, middle of next week, when another system comes through and we see temperatures get cooler across the board and much closer to average. There'll be a little bit more rain come through with that as we head through into next week, but again, not a great deal of rain. So nothing particularly wet coming through, but we will get gradually cooler as we head through into the middle of next week, but still relatively warm for another couple of days.
0: Yeah, and I think a lot of people thinking, oh, is this El Nino already? I don't know if it's a blip, but the expectation is a warmer and drier winter than usual, isn't it, Daniel?
8: Yes, and of course that is a number of other influences as well, not just the El Nino situation. And we have, of course, had significantly warm temperatures for quite a while now. We did have a couple of bursts of quite strong cold bursts come through, but generally we've been fairly well above average with the temperatures for quite some time now.
0: And just briefly, what's happening on the coastal waters today?
8: Yeah, so look, we've got some warnings further south, and we may see those extend into the Illawarra Coast tomorrow. So today, the northerlies are around about 10 knots, increasing to 15 to 20 knots during the morning and getting up to 25 knots by offshore south of Port Kembla late tonight. So that then feeds into getting up to 30 knots in that area tomorrow morning, hence the warning coming in. It should ease off. It's largely the offshore areas, generally 15 to 20 knots tomorrow and then shifting westerly on Saturday and starting to ease by the afternoon. So it's looking better as we head further into the weekend.
0: Fabulous. Thanks so much, Daniel.
8: You're welcome.
0: Daniel Hayes there from the Bureau of Meteorology this morning. Traffic. Not much to talk about on the roads. It is certainly getting slow on the Hume northbound towards Sydney. There are a couple of little patches of slow-moving traffic coming down Mount Ousley, but nothing serious. And everywhere else, free-flowing is what I can see from my vantage point here. And, of course, we'll keep an eye on things throughout the morning and you'll let me know what's happening too. 1300 973 300. Let me know what's happening not only on the roads but just around the traps, like Dennis from the Gerringong Music Club will do now. Hi, Dennis.
9: Hi. Hi there, Melinda. Yeah, Gerringong Music Club, we've got a fantastic concert this Sunday. We've had them three times before, a group from Brisbane, Estampa, backed by popular demand, that they bring a unique musical experience rooted in the rich traditions of French jazz, Brazilian bossa nova. And this Sunday, they're also doing an 11 a.m. free concert for kids to sort of give kids experience in music. The main concert is 2 p.m. At Gerringong Town Hall. The concert's free for kids, as I said, adults, $30. I can't recommend them. I love listening to jazz and Motown and classical music, and this has a blend of everything.
0: Oh, Dennis, that sounds fantastic.
9: Just wonderful.
0: Mm.
9: Yeah.
0: Great, nice one.
9: I couldn't recommend it highly enough.
0: Well, there we go. Thanks so much, Dennis.
9: Thank you.
0: Dennis, about that concert on Sunday at the Gerringong Town Hall. A few of you with thoughts on the text line before we head to the frat to see what's going on in the England-Croatia game. Nick Reinberg is there. Nigel says, in relation to eating rabbit, we've been talking about that a bit earlier this morning if you're joining us for the first time. Morning, Mum made a good rabbit curry years ago. The pressure cooker was good for any tough meat. Thanks, Nigel. And we've also been talking about the National Press Club address as well and the protests, the activism that took place. Warren says, hi, Mel. The problem is next time it could be a bomb. Oh, crikey. We don't want that in our politics here in Australia, do we? And John in Nowra says, Mel, exit interviews in Farrah, he says, suggested get-up involvement there drove voters from the independent to One Nation. Get-up might have swung more people to One Nation yesterday. Yeah, I wonder. Look, I'd love to keep getting your thoughts this morning. Keep them coming in. 0467 922 684 if you'd like to send me a text, but also call 1300 973 300. All right, big game. Any English, any Croatians listening? Are you watching? Seems like a cracking game. Nick Weinberg is watching. He's there at the frat. Nick, good morning.
10: Oh, the frat's a great place to be around the World Cup. It's the 24-hour club. And, well, quite frankly, you know, at the frat club, you only get a decent cappuccino if you have to wake up at an ungodly hour to watch a game of football. So it's just such great fun being here. It's been an amazing game already. Harry Kane scored after 12 minutes, got a penalty, and then quite controversially, he was able to retake the penalty because the video referee suggested that the goalie was off his line.
0: Oh.
10: So there's going to be a lot of argument about this because he does this sort of stutter and it looks like he's about to kick the ball. And so there's a bit of to and fro about that was not fair because he did this stutter kick, which meant that he'd started to go for it. Anyway, the penalty was retaken and he hit the same spot and didn't miss the second time. Then about 5 minutes ago, Croatia equalised through Baciarina. And then just as I was sitting down, Harry Kane scores a double, scores again, and England have just gone two up.
0: Wow, OK. And we're just about to hit half-time, aren't we? I think we're in extra time of the first half.
10: It's hard to know. Well, I pegged a couple of Croatia supporters in that lovely red and white check that they have, which is on their flag. But one of them turned out to be Italian, and his Croatian mates had just lent him the shirt. And I'm trying to figure out who's supporting who just from the cheers of these goals. and it was pretty half and half, really. There was a huge cheer when the Croatians got their goal, but there was when Harry Kane got his second, an equal cheer. So it's a bit hard to find out. So I think I might have to peg a couple of people as they line up for a coffee at half time, Mel, to find out where their loyalties lie. But very comfy place to watch the game, and there's about 200 screens with the game on it here. So wherever you turn, it's a bit of World Cup going on.
0: It's so fabulous. I wonder how many people will get up early on Saturday morning to catch the Australian game. I can't remember what the figures were, but it was 4.5 million people or something were watching the game on Sunday afternoon. So
10: yeah,
0: who knows?
10: With the Sergio, the Italian/Croatian supporter I just spoke to, said it could not move here on Sunday for the game because it was such a convenient time. 5 a.m. on Saturday, who knows, but they're pretty damn passionate around here, so it wouldn't surprise me if it was standing room only on Saturday morning.
0: Well, let's see who you bring back, and you can play it on mornings, and we'll see who is victorious. The Croatians have got a bit of work to do in the second half, but thanks so much, Nick.
10: All right, see you, Mel.
0: There we go. Nick Reinberger there at the Frat. Any English or Croatians, are you listening on the radio? Have you got one eye on the television? Are you wondering what's happening? Let me know. 1-300-973-300.
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0: Look, coming up in just a moment, we'll talk about the latest crime figures. What crime do you think has actually shown an increase in the past little while? You might be surprised or you might not be. We've talked a lot about the huge increase in domestic violence-related charges, but there's been a big increase in theft. What do you think is one of the things driving that? You'll find out in just a moment here on ABC Illawarra. Here's some Prince. This is Stone.

0: Oh, one of the lesser played Prince tunes. I reckon that's Stone here on ABC Illawarra.
1: On ABC Illawarra, this is Melinda James.
0: Well, new data from the New South Wales Crime Statistics Body has revealed some two-year trends in crime. And interestingly, it looks like many crimes have remained pretty stable, but some have increased. To tell us more, I'm joined now by the Executive Director of the New South Wales Bureau of Crime Statistics and Research, Jackie Fitzgerald. Jackie Fitzgerald, good morning.
2: Hi there, Melinda.
0: Look, what is one of the only crime categories to actually have increased a fair bit in the 2 years to March 2026?
2: Look, we've seen an increase in general stealing, Melinda, which is something unusual. We haven't seen that. I actually can't recall when we last saw an increase in that. And it does seem to be an emerging offence of the theft of e-bikes is one of the big drivers behind this increase that we've seen in New South Wales.
0: How interesting. I guess an increase in theft, I mean, maybe you can only say correlation, can't you? But cost of living crisis, I wonder, is it retail theft mainly or is it theft from homes or...?
2: So we've seen we have seen an increase in retail theft. That's up 9% over the past year. And also general stealing offences are also up 3%, but more in the urban areas. So Sydney and surrounds are driving that increase. Look, the retail theft rise does seem to be driven by increasing theft of liquor. So that's really a very highly targeted commodity when we're looking at retail crime. And we still do see theft of clothing and footwear and theft of food, but the theft from liquor outlets, and that's about 40% actually of the total that we see. So
0: really? So 40% of retail theft is alcohol theft?
2: Theft of alcohol, that's right. Of the matters that get reported to police. Yeah, it's a surprising result because I think, you know, we do think of those supermarkets and people stealing to get by, but a lot of it is that kind of top shelf liquor, which is in pretty hot demand and can be expensive. And it's probably also, it's kind of stealable, Melinda. So it's, you know, it's a theft that is has the opportunity presents itself in a way that some other thefts, you know, people might not break into a house, but they can move into these other kinds of thefts more easily, which are a bit more accessible in the community, unfortunately.
0: Yeah, how very interesting. I wonder how much, whether every incident of shoplifting is reported to police as well. I don't know.
2: Oh, absolutely. There would be so much retail theft that goes unreported, and it would obviously lean towards those more expensive items. And we can see that for bottle shops, the average theft is about $140 is the dollar value. But you can imagine shop owners, if we're talking small values and small quantities, they probably won't bring the police in. But where it does, it certainly mounts up when we're looking at that as kind of those kind of incidents, you know, across the board.
0: Yeah, how interesting. But look, the other key part of the figures over when you've crunched the numbers over the past couple of years is this rise in e-bike theft, which is really what you know, that's accounting for a lot of the increase, isn't it, in stealing offences?
2: Yeah, that's right. It's about a third of the increase in stealing offences due to e-bike theft. And we've seen that increase 27% in just the last 2 years, which is obviously a really sharp rise. And again, concentrated in parts of Sydney. I can see in the Illawarra there has been an increase. It's not tipping over into a statistically significant increase, but there has been a rise. But we are looking at more than 2,000 e-bikes being recorded by police as being stolen in New South Wales last year. And this is really an offence that's just coming onto our radar. It hadn't really emerged as a big volume player in the theft category until now. And I guess it's just a part of it is a function of the popularity of e-bikes.
0: Yeah. And more and more people have them.
2: More and more common.
0: Mm-hmm.
2: Yeah.
0: Well, I can tell you what, anecdotally, in our neck of the woods, a lot of people reporting e-bikes stolen on different community pages on Facebook. Anyone seen this e-bike? Someone took my e-bike from the beach. Seems like it's
2: interesting. Mm. We can see that there are some that are stolen from dwellings, but the majority are stolen from in the community. So when people are out and about, they take their e-bike somewhere and
0: it's not opportunistic. When they get back.
2: So really need to look at securing those strong locks, maybe taking the battery, those kind of things, taking photos of your e-bike so you can identify it if it is recovered, really, really safeguarding that, because we can see that it's a very desirable theft target at the moment.
0: Yeah. Look, just briefly before I let you go, Jackie, and this is something we've talked about a lot before, so we won't go into it too much, but the latest figures also showing a big rise in adult court proceedings, a lot of that driven again by this rise in domestic violence-related charges being laid by police.
2: Yeah, that's right, Melinda. So we've got an increase in DV charges, which we think are a function of police enforcement. So police have really stepped up their game in terms of domestic violence investigations, being proactive in looking for breaches of AVOs, alternative forms of domestic violence like intimidation using phones and social media and the like. And we can see that translating into increased court volumes. Mm. And I can see that in the Illawarra itself, there was a 17% increase in DV assault recorded last year. So really that police effort's off the back of what we know is a really concerning offence in the community.
0: Oh, Jackie Fitzgerald, thanks so much for your time this morning.
2: Thanks, Melinda.
0: Executive Director of the New South Wales Bureau of Crime Statistics and Research, Jackie Fitzgerald there. We've got the news coming your way very soon. This is Manfred Mann. There she was, just

Man with Doo Diddy Diddy here on ABC Illawarra. We've got the news coming up very, very soon. After the news, we're going to hear about four young police officers recognised for their bravery and courage nearly 4 years after a fatal shooting in Nowra. We'll hear about the awards ceremony and those young officers after the news. And after 7.30, we'll also talk about Pauline Hanson's National Press Club address and would love to get your thoughts. It's news time.

0: Rhiannon Solomon Marin with ABC News. The terms of a preliminary agreement between the United States and Iran have been released after pressure and outcry for the memorandum of understanding to be made public. North America correspondent Lauren Day reports.
1: Senior US officials held a briefing with journalists, including from the ABC, to discuss the MOU, reading out the full text of the document to be officially signed on Friday. The agreement declares an immediate termination of military operations on all fronts, including Lebanon, and pushes talks about Iran's nuclear program into 60 days of negotiations. Under the agreement, the Strait of Hormuz will reopen toll-free for those 60 days, and then it will be left to Iran and the Gulf states to negotiate how it will be managed. Iran will also immediately be allowed to sell its oil and fuel, with the US waiving those sanctions.
0: Meanwhile, Israeli strikes and Hezbollah attacks have continued in Lebanon overnight, despite the US and Iran's deal to end fighting across the region. Middle East correspondent Matthew Doran has more.
2: A total and immediate end to conflict, including in Lebanon, is point one of the deal struck between Washington and Tehran. And while the situation has calmed down considerably in Lebanon, it hasn't stopped altogether. Lebanese media has reported fresh Israeli strikes in towns and villages across southern Lebanon, and Hezbollah has launched explosive drones at Israeli soldiers in occupied Lebanese territory and towards communities in northern Israel. The situation is clearly frustrating the Trump administration, with the president saying he feels bad for Lebanon and criticizing Israel for the way it's handling the conflict. Matthew Doran, ABC News, Jerusalem.
0: Police are investigating a crash which killed two children in Sydney's southwest. Nandini Deer reports.
3: Emergency services were called to a crash site at Cabramatta at about 3 o'clock yesterday after a car struck a mother and two children in a pram. Police say motorists pulled over and people passing by helped lift the car onto its side to retrieve a child from underneath. The 33-year-old mother was treated at the scene for minor injuries, while the two children aged 1 and 5 were hospitalised in a critical condition, where they later died. The driver of the car, a 56-year-old man, has undergone mandatory testing. Police are investigating how the crash happened and a coroner's report is being prepared.
0: Four teenagers have been charged over a number of public place shootings in southwest Sydney and the Illawarra this year. Police say a number of shots were fired into a home at Kanahooka, south of Wollongong, in April, and 3 days later, more shots were fired into homes at Punchbowl and Greenacre. Two men aged 18 and 19 and two boys aged 17 and 16 will face court today. A convicted pedophile is managing a string of family-friendly apartment blocks across Sydney after being authorised to work in the sector by a government agency. New South Wales investigative reporter Amy Greenbank has the story.
4: Jeffrey Stanley Rosenstrauss was convicted of historical child sex offences in 2011 and jailed for his crimes. Despite disclosing his criminal history to New South Wales Fair Trading, the regulator deemed him a fit and proper person and granted him a licence in 2019. The ABC has confirmed he's currently working as a strata manager at nearly a dozen residential apartment buildings across the eastern suburbs and on the northern beaches, including some popular with young families. Neither the regulator nor Rosenstrauss have alerted residents to his criminal past. The opposition is calling for a review of the state's licensing practices.
0: A warning, this next story contains the name of an Indigenous person who has died. The findings from a coronial inquest into the death of a Gomeroi teenager nearly 40 years ago are set to be handed down in Tamworth today. James Paris has more.
5: In 1988, Mark Anthony Haynes' body was found on train tracks outside of Tamworth. How the 17-year-old's body came to be on the tracks has been the source of conjecture ever since. Police initially concluded Mark Haynes was responsible for his own death. However, Mark's family have always rejected that idea. A fresh coronial inquest into the teen's death began in 2024, and after 5 weeks of hearings, Deputy State Coroner Harriet Graham will deliver her findings at Tamworth Local Court this morning. Coroner Graham remarked during the inquest she finds it highly unlikely Mark Haynes was responsible for his own death.
0: New data from the New South Wales Crime Statistics Body reveals more than 2,000 e-bikes have been stolen in the past year. The figures show over the past 2 years there's been a 27% uptick in e-bike theft. Executive Director of Boxar, Jackie Fitzgerald, says with e-bikes becoming more common on the streets, they're also becoming more desirable for thieves.
6: Certainly that increase in theft reflects their popularity across the board, and As the number of e-bikes in the community continues to grow, we can expect to see that theft rates rise accordingly.
0: The New South Wales government says a $126 million upgrade to police technology will help crack down on so-called click-to-order criminals. The funding, which will be built into next week's state budget, will go towards new digital evidence management systems and intel platforms. It also includes $17 million for the state's Crime Commission. Labor has criticised Pauline Hanson's push to overhaul Australia's industrial relations laws. The One Nation leader used her speech at the National Press Club yesterday to argue business owners need more rights to fire workers who aren't performing. Finance Minister Katie Gallagher says working Australians should take note of Senator Hanson's voting record.
7: Every single time she's been given the opportunity to support working Australians, whether it be on wage increases or better protections at work, she's voted the other way. And I think when you are saying you want to be an alternate Prime Minister, then you should be held to account for those views.
0: A key energy regulator has called for an end to complicated power prices, saying bills should be radically simplified for consumers. Energy reporter Daniel Mercer has the story.
8: Across Australia's eastern seaboard, millions of customers have been shifted onto variable and often complex power prices amid the rollout of smart meters. The Australian Energy Market Commission is calling for an end to the complexity, saying the market has become too difficult for consumers to navigate. Chair Anna Collier says paying for power should be no more complicated than buying a carton of milk.
9: Everything that we buy has a complex supply chain sitting behind it, but you don't see them.
8: Ms Collier says retailers should also be forced to notify loyal customers who are overpaying.
0: Four young police officers have been recognised for their bravery during a fatal shooting on the state's south coast. The group confronted an armed man during a violent domestic incident in Nowra almost 4 years ago, with a coroner later finding they acted heroically and selflessly. Former Constable Jessica Richards says the incident changed her life and the lives of those closest to her.
10: You can't put it into words because it's, unless you were there in my body, in my eyes, in my mind, nobody will ever understand what you go through. You're really on a battle with your own mind and your own perception the whole time, because at the end of the day, nobody understands.
0: To finance, Wall Street stocks have ended lower as the US Federal Reserve signalled interest rate hikes later this year after keeping it steady today. The Dow Jones Industrial Average fell nearly 1%, the broad S&P 500 lost 1.2%, while the tech-heavy Nasdaq dropped 1.3%. The Australian share market is set to open lower later this morning. Oil is down, the global benchmark Brent crude is trading at $78.69 US a barrel. Gold is down at $4,296. US dollars an ounce, and the Australian dollar is lower. It's buying 70.2 US cents. With sport, here's Jared Coote.
11: Queensland has squared Rugby League State of Origin series at one game each, with an impressive 44-24 win in game two at the MCG before a record Origin crowd of more than 91,500. Down 12-8 at halftime, the Maroons produced a superb second half, crossing for six tries to set up a series decider in Brisbane on July 8. Queensland captain Cameron Munster was full of praise for his team after the disappointment of Game 1, where they surrendered a 20-point lead.
12: We always knew we had it in us. We've got so much belief in this group and this team, and I'm so proud that we got the job done tonight. Far out. How good's rugby league?
11: Australia has thrashed Bangladesh by 9 wickets in Leeds to remain undefeated at the Women's T20 Cricket World Cup. A superb bowling performance from the Australians restricted Bangladesh to just 8 for 77 from its 20 overs. In response, Georgia Vole blasted 45 not out from just 32 balls to reach the target in the 10th over.
0: And England and Croatia are tied at 2-2 at half-time at the Men's FIFA World Cup in Dallas. Croatia have come from behind twice to level the scores, while Harry Kane has scored a double for England. Earlier, Portugal was held to a 1-1 draw by DR Congo. To the weather, scattered showers or rain areas across the southern inland plains and the far west, extending to the rest of the southern, western and central areas through the day. Possible storms about the southern inland plains and the far west, dry and partly cloudy elsewhere. In Sydney, mostly sunny today, northerly winds 15 to 20 k's an hour, heading for a top of 23. 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
15: Hello and good morning to you. Yeah, we'll spend a bit of time on the Origin result when we talk sport before 7:30. What a second half from Queensland. Gee whiz. We got schooled, you'd have to say. But that's okay. There's another game to go, of course. One apiece always makes for an exciting game. Three in Queensland, of course, on July the 8th. But we'll talk sport just before 7:30 this morning. After the news at 7:30, we will talk about Pauline Hanson's National Press Club address yesterday. So much interesting stuff. And it's interesting that so many of you want to talk largely about the Get Up protest and that automated screen that came down with a protest message there against Pauline Hanson. Really concerning how this was able to happen. The National Press Club saying it was nothing to do with us, our staff, our contractors. There is an Australian Federal Police investigation underway. Get Up claiming responsibility. And a lot of it being slated home to the person in charge of GetUp's media and campaign director, David Shiraz. And so many of you wanting to talk about that, which I'm happy to do. But what about some of the substance of what she said as well? We should in Australia be multiracial but monocultural, not multicultural. What about some of her other messages? It's too hard for bosses to sack people. Industrial relations has gone too far. We should abolish the SBS and severely cut back the ABC and make it a subscription service for people in cities. Climate change is a hoax and we need to cut all renewables government spending. That there's too much abortion in this country. All sorts of messages to you, the voter, and I'm really keen to know what you think about that. So we'll talk about it after the news at 7:30, but from a slightly different angle, we're going to talk to Toby Ralph, who has had an enormous amount of experience, worked on nearly 50 elections across three continents over many, many years. He's a marketing, political strategy and communications consultant. We're going to talk to him about the messages that One Hanson has been sending, what kind of message Pauline Hanson was sending yesterday and how effective will it be, and so the digital strategy at work. I'm sure all of you in your social media feeds have come across a lot of One Nation content. I certainly have, and how that's being harnessed to help lift their profile and their support. So that discussion with Toby Ralph after the news at 7:30. Coming up in just a moment, though, we will hear from one of the young officers who received a bravery award yesterday, recognised for their bravery and courage about 4 years, nearly 4 years, after a fatal shooting in Nowra. That's coming up next in just a moment. On a day that will be, again, warmer than average. Geez, we've had a string of these, haven't we? So today, 18 to 22 degrees, mostly sunny. Tomorrow, medium chance of showers, 15 to 20. Mostly sunny on Saturday, 14 to 20, slight chance of a shower. And Sunday, medium chance of showers. And that's when it'll cool off a little on Sunday, just by a few degrees. But it's not really until the middle of next week that we might see more average, more winter-like temperatures than we have seen in the past couple of weeks. Traffic. Melissa Cornejo is there at the Transport Management Centre. Morning, Melissa.
16: Good morning. Still looking good on the roads. Not seeing any delays on the Illawarra Highway around Macquarie Pass. Picton Road is flowing well both ways between Cataract and Wilton, and no issues getting onto the Hume motorway from there. The Hume itself is a decent trip in both directions. Not seeing any unusual slow spots. Just a reminder of some road work happening today. So from 8 this morning, Lady Wakehurst Drive will be closed both ways at Otford and detours will be in place. And then at Jamboree, some road work is also happening on Jamboree Mountain Road from 9 this morning. So that road will be closed both directions as well. Trains, no major delays coming through. You can check the latest with the Transport app or go to transportnsw.info. And for the latest on roads, check out livetraffic.com.
15: Thanks so much, Melissa. Melissa Cornejo there from the Transport Management Centre. Don't forget to keep listening for your chance to win a couple of tickets to Melinda Schneider as well, singing Barbara Streisand tunes. That's coming up sometime between now and 8 o'clock too. Look, Nathan's called in about One Nation. Hi, Nathan. How are you going?
17: Good, thank you.
15: What do you reckon? What do you want to say?
17: If Paula Hanson gets in, everybody thinks everything will change overnight. It will not. They think she's going to wave her magic wand and immigration and all this thing. It won't. It will not happen. She has already made deals with the Democrats and the Republicans of America. They've already given her political donations, so to speak.
15: The Just Democrats, that, you think?
17: Yes. They do that with the Liberal and Labor Party here in Australia. They both give them donations as well, political donations. But we're not allowed to see that because that's disclosed. And I don't know who it was in the Senate. They wanted to, any political donation that was over $10,000 was to be publicly exposed, so to speak.
15: Yeah. I can't remember the details, Nathan. I know that there were big changes to disclosure laws for political donations, but they're not coming into force for a little while. So all these political parties are madly trying to raise funds now before the disclosure laws come into force. Mm-hmm. I'm not sure. I can't remember the details. I read about it just the other day, Nathan. But, yeah, well, there's a lot of money flowing into One Nation's coffers, but equally there's a lot of money going to Labor. The Liberal Party, not so much at the moment. They seem to be struggling to raise funds right now. But, yeah, we do need to know where this money's coming from, though, don't we? I think that's an important part of our democracy.
17: Well, that will change my voting, how I vote, if that's disclosed, so to speak. That will influence my vote, how I vote.
15: Interesting. And Nathan, just briefly, you said things aren't going to change overnight if One Nation was to get in. So
17: exactly.
15: Do you think a lot of people's decision to say they support One Nation, because all we know is that what people are telling, what a random bunch of people who would get called up by pollsters are saying, that's all we actually know. And so do you think those people, it's more a grievance thing, like I don't want to vote for the other guys, rather than actually believing Pauline Hanson has the solutions? Is that what you're saying? I don't want to put words in your mouth.
17: No, exactly. People are not aware of who they vote for in this country. They don't understand, even when they go on the voting poll, in the voting booth, if you vote underneath the line and you spread your preferences, there's about 20% of voters
15: Who aren't very engaged. Is that how you want to say it, Nathan?
17: No, they don't know how to vote. I know people who donkey vote.
15: Yeah.
17: And I'm going, well, you've voted for nothing.
15: Mm. Look, Nathan, thanks so much for calling in. I'd love to get everyone's views this morning. There is so much to discuss. As I said, I mean, it was a very long speech, longer than it was meant to be, but she covered so many different issues. I'd love to hear from you this morning. So 1-300-973-300, and we will talk about that after the news at 7:30. But first this morning, four young New South Wales police officers have been recognised for their bravery and their courage almost 4 years after a fatal shooting in Nowra. 2 years ago, the coroner found the officers acted heroically and selflessly to protect the community from a dangerous armed offender. Former Constable Jessica Richards says the experience had a lasting personal impact. She's described years of difficulty, loss of identity, the toll on her family after leaving the force. Three of the young officers will now return to private life, carrying the impact of that 2022 shooting, as the formal recognition of their bravery brings some closure to them. Our reporter Kelly Fuller spoke to Jessica after the awards ceremony yesterday, and I started off by asking her what it was like to get that recognition nearly 4 years after the incident.
18: Very daunting. You will be hard to catch me out of my little acreage block with my horses. So to enter in a room like that is a very big environment, but it is at the same time such a privilege to be in such an environment, to be recognised for the work that you did perform while on duty.
19: Yeah, it's taken a long time to come to this point. What are your memories of the coronial inquiry? You all bravely sat through that hearing and heard how exemplary you were and how you couldn't have done anything in any better way. What are your memories of that inquiry?
18: It was really nice how the coronial inquest was handled by the magistrate, and the sensitivity that she performed surrounding the events that happened, and with consideration to all four officers and how heavily it did impact us. I suppose a strong memory there where a little bit of disappointment does laze on the first day, where we were all to attend, there wasn't any presence from our commissioner, our superintendent at the time, nor any police association members. So it was just, I suppose, difficult. When we were all due to give testimonies, they were in attendance on the Wednesday, but it was disappointing not to have anybody there on the Monday just to support us beyond our families. You know, at the end of the day at the academy, you're fully aware of what you're signing up to. You're understanding that you're putting your life on the line. But what you don't take into recognition is I'm the one signing the contract. I'm the one signing up to be an employee. But what I didn't consider at the time was the impact that it would have on my family. I'm very blessed to have the supportive family that I do have. My grandfather did serve just shy of 40 years. But beyond that, I have an older sister. I have a very, very caring and loving mother and father. And, you know, yes, I decided to join, but the lasting impacts of what I did on the job has substantially impacted them as well, which I never took into consideration.
20: What have the last couple of years been like for you?
18: They've been an uphill battle, you know. You can't put it into words because it's... Unless you were there in my body, in my eyes, in my mind, nobody will ever understand what you go through. You know, yes, I had other officers there that performed similar substantial duties that observed what we observed, but at the end of the day, they are not me. So you're really on a battle with your own mind and your own perception the whole time, because at the end of the day, nobody understands. And until you come to terms with nobody understands, it's really, really difficult.
20: What happened to make you come to that conclusion?
18: I still haven't come to that conclusion. You know, like, your brain is amazing with how it reacts, you know. Out of protection, you're in fight and flight, and it really changes how you behave on a daily basis. Your perceivance of just the human society as a whole completely changes. You know, distrust within falls down to neighbours, it falls down to who knows where your property is. It's such a vast expanse of impacts that I don't think anyone will ever understand. And, you know, yes, I had a very serious job, but every single officer that attends work every single day is impacted in a similar manner. You know, all of our jobs, we are frontline, and it's a difficult battle.
20: You're no longer serving. Was that a tough decision?
18: It was an extremely tough decision. There was substantial push from the organisation towards a decision, which had there been a bit more internal support and understanding, I think my decision would have been very different, because at the end of the day, I love the work, I love what I did. It was what I was trained for. It's what I spent several years through uni to do. And to just have, I suppose, a lack of support really changes the ball game, I suppose, because at the end of the day, we are all frontline police. We all need substantial support, and it can be improved.
20: Since your decision to leave, what's it been like for you?
18: It's been really difficult. It was my identity for years. It was who I was. It was the work, you know, constant scanning the environment. It's been really difficult. Really difficult. To go from so loving your work to just having it stripped away from you and being so lived in your experiences that you had. To not just pick yourself up and get going when you're so, I suppose, highly driven as I am.
20: Yeah.
18: Driven and intelligent, or as my grandma might call me, the professor.
20: Because do you think people understand who have jobs or careers? I imagine, forgive me if I'm wrong here, but being a police officer is your whole identity. It's not just a profession or a career, is it?

0: It's a challenge.
1: So what was it like to come to this room today so many years after the incident? And
0: It was really difficult. Really difficult to be in a room with such high rank in an enclosed room as a whole.
1: Because you've been living on a farm, sort of in the open space for the last couple of years.
0: Yeah. Just protect myself and my peace.
1: And so to hear the recognition, to receive the award today, does it give you any consolation?
0: Yes, it was very nice to receive the two awards that I received today. Granted, there was a lot of back and forth with Rank and my grandfather, and I believe Ty's father as well, a lot of back and forth to pull it across the line. But it's nice that it finally come through and that we were recognised. It makes the event feel like it did happen and it was real.
1: Just to hear Mr. Casser recognise you in that particular way, what did you make of his words?
0: Look, as I said earlier, your brain plays it so many times. It just plays like a movie over and over and over, and eventually gets to the point where your brain doesn't want to believe what you went through is real. So to hear it read out to you in court, in an award ceremony, whatever, it brings it back to be like, heck, I was there. And to be standing to the side of everybody there and to have eyes on you and you see the empathy in people. Granted, a room of police, but you get to read people very well if you're anything like me. You can read the emotion in people and it just clarifies almost that what you did go through was traumatic.
2: That's retired Constable Jessica Richards. The other officers who were recognised yesterday, retired Constable Tyrone Sadler, Constable Max Godfrey, and retired Senior Constable Hayley Collier. And you can read more about the particular case that they were involved in, why they were awarded for their bravery, online at ABC News Online. You are listening to ABC Illawarra. Let's talk some sport. Brett Sprigg, good morning.
3: Good morning, Mel.
2: Oh, heck. Wow.
3: Back to the drawing board for Laurie Daly,
2: I missed the first half and I was coming home listening to the last bits of the first half on the radio thinking, oh, the Blues are in a good position. Got in front of the TV for the second half. Oh, my, I thought I was their bad luck charm.
4: I mean, by the end, you were wondering how they even led at half time. It just seemed like Queensland were just, they were on this rampage in that second half and they were just phenomenal. I mean, Selwyn Cobbo scoring 3 tries. I must admit, I thought Mark Nwonga Niitawase would have his measure. He certainly did not. Mm. A number of guys were disappointing for New South Wales, and it only serves to remind us Nathan Cleary produced some amazing moments in Game 1 when Maroons had Ponga off the field. Last night there was a Coney Stags incident. Many thought he should have been sent off for his hit on Ponga. Mm. I'm not convinced it was the same. It was a shoulder charge. He got 10 minutes in the end, Stags. But look, they were just outplayed. They outclassed them. And Laurie Daly will have to go back to the drawing board in game three, a deciding game at Lane Park on July 8. So some of those names, Liam Martin will play his third game for Penrith this week after coming back from injury. Tom Trbojevic is back for Manly. Hamole Olakau'atu, who of course was dropped for game 2 after a pretty solid performance in game 1. And then Latrell Mitchell and Blake Brayley may be available as well. So we'll see what comes of that, of course, with round 16 underway tomorrow night. Just on the TV rights, and look, it's a great thing for the NRL to have a deciding game 3. It looks like Fox are in the box seat to be the NRL's main broadcaster. A big part of this, Mel, is they want to be able to broadcast Origin live as well. Currently only Channel 9 can. Fox could look to on-sell those rights to Channel 7, for example, for both Origin and NRL club matches. Their preference is for the extra game because, of course, we'll have 9 games every week next year to be Sunday night, so no chance of a return to Monday nights, for example. And I think the preference is also for the 20th team to be a fifth Queensland team. There's an RL Commission meeting on July 1, but Pivilandis wants to have this, it's potentially around $5 billion.
2: So what will be available free-to-air? I'm a bit confused.
4: Not entirely sure yet. If Fox win the rights, they can then on-sell for potential free-to-air games. We don't know whether this is, what that looks like necessarily, but we'll know more in the coming weeks, I imagine, and it will be bigger than the AFL's TV rights too, which is a very important thing for the ladies to have the richest sport in the country.
2: Yeah, gee. And just quickly, because we're about to hit the news, 3-2, England, Croatia, some time to go.
4: 2 goals for Harry Kane. You're in the 65th minute now, so that is good news for England. And wins last night for Aussie women against Bangladesh in the Women's T20 World Cup. And our Aussie men also play Bangladesh.

0: And they won the first of those three T20s as well.
1: Good on you, Brett. Thank you.
2: Thanks, Mel.
1: Brett Sprigg from ABC Sport. Keep your thoughts coming in about Pauline Hanson. We will talk about her National Press Club address after the news. It's now 7:30 on ABC Illawarra. News time.
3: Burford with ABC Illawarra News. A Bulambi tenant impacted by a plan to replace hundreds of social housing properties with thousands of new apartments and terraces says he won't leave his home. Bulambi Estate has been rezoned to make way for a redevelopment that would see up to 2,500 new units replace 435 social homes in the next 15 to 20 years. Planning Minister Paul Scully says at least 750 of the new units will be reserved for social housing and current tenants will be able to move back into them. Long-term tenant Wayne Morris says the project would destroy his community and he won't comply with any eviction orders.
4: What else are you going to do? Hopefully there's a lot of other people that feel the same way. Oh, yeah, we don't want to go. It's good to stand your ground. If it comes to that and I'm not happy, I don't want to go.
3: But homelessness services say the additional social housing units the redevelopment will bring are critical. More than 3,000 people are on the social housing waitlist in Wollongong, most waiting more than 10 years for a home. Wollongong Homeless Hub's Kelly McGarrity says they've never seen so many people from so many walks of life experiencing homelessness in the city.
5: Sleeping in shelters or in open parklands, we're seeing more families who tell us that they're sleeping in their cars, and we're also seeing more people over the age of 70. We have more women who are escaping violence every night than we've ever had before.
3: Four teenagers will face court today charged with shooting into several homes in southwest Sydney and the Illawarra this year. Police say a number of shots were fired into a home in Kanahooka, south of Wollongong in April, and 3 days later more shots were fired into homes at Punchbowl and Greenacre. No one was injured in any of the shootings. Detectives yesterday raided properties in Liverpool, Fairfield and Macquarie Fields and arrested two men aged 19 and 18 and two boys aged 17 and 16. They'll face court today. Four young New South Wales police officers have been recognised for bravery almost 4 years after a fatal shooting in Nowra during a violent domestic violence incident. A coroner found Senior Constable Hayley Collier, Probationary Constable Max Godfrey, Constable Tyrone Sadler and Constable Jessica Richards acted heroically to protect the community. Now retired Ms. Richards, who was 23 at the time, says the trauma, experience and lack of institutional support has changed her life. She's praised her family for their support.
6: I'm very blessed to have the supportive family that I do have. My grandfather did serve just shy of 40 years, but beyond that, I have an older sister. I have a very, very caring and loving mother and father. And yes, I decided to join, but the lasting impacts of what I did on the job has substantially impacted them as well, which I never took into consideration.
3: After a lengthy and at times heated debate, Windjarrabee Council has voted to proceed with consultation on a possible special rate variation. The budget package passed despite opposition from two councillors who argued more financial review work was needed. The vote followed hours of procedural wrangling and amendments. Council later adjourned to resume this morning with several agenda items still unfinished. A Southern Highlands resident has backed a motion to be debated at the meeting this morning, proposing to strengthen Windjarrabee Council's social media policy. Bronwyn Tregenza told councillors she's never seen such levels of anger and disrespect in the Highlands. She says council needs to protect workers from the impact of constant criticism on social media.
7: We do not want to be the council no one wants to work at because it's not worth the emotional toll of constant criticism and derision broadcast to thousands of people every day. We want the best and brightest people lining up to serve our community, and we want to keep them.
3: Firefighters have praised staff at Thirlmere Public School after a fire broke out in a maintenance storage area yesterday afternoon. The fire is believed to have started from a leaf blower battery being charged, with all students safely accounted for and no injuries reported. Superintendent Daniel Osborne says staff acted quickly when smoke was detected, evacuating students and alerting emergency services.
8: I really need to commend the school staff. They activated their emergency plan early, notified 000, and evacuated all the students per their plan, and there's no injuries as a result.
3: In sport, New South Wales fullback James Tedesco believes his side was out-enthused in their 44-24 loss to Queensland in last night's second State of Origin Rugby League game. After leading by four at halftime, the Blues conceded 36 points to leave the series locked at one game each. Tedesco says his team will have to find something special to win the decider in Brisbane on July 8. To the weather, mostly sunny across the region today. There's some patchy morning fog inland. Top temperatures today of 22 degrees in Nowra, Bowral 17 and 21 in Wollongong. For more news, head to abc.net.au/Illawarra. ABC News.
2: From Wollongong to Shell Harbour, from Nowra to Ulla Dulla, this is Melinda James on ABC Illawarra.
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1: Hello and good morning there. Of course, the numbers you will need if you would like to get in touch and have your say about Pauline Hanson's address to the National Press Club yesterday. That's what we'll be talking about up next. Loads of texts here already. A couple of you have called in. I'd love to hear your voice. It's the best way to get your view across if you would like to have your say. But what did you think? There's a lot to discuss here, isn't there? So many of you have wanted to talk about the get-up stunt with the automated screen that came down midway through Pauline Hanson's speech. For example, Leanne saying here, Mel, I don't care who it was at the press club. The whole incident is a security issue and shouldn't happen. Imagine if it was an ambassador speaking. They need to look at beefing up their procedures because it's not acceptable. Also, couldn't believe it was all organised and filmed by Brittany Higgins' husband. So, yeah, David Shiraz is the campaign's leader for Get Up. Get Up has claimed responsibility. He hasn't made any public comments about that, so I just want to make that clear. And the Australian Federal Police are investigating. So that's one element of what happened yesterday. Sure, it was dramatic when it happened, but what about the substance of what she said? I'd love to hear from you on that. You're the voters, after all, so let me know. I do have some thoughts here, and I will get onto them in just a moment. We will also talk to Toby Ralph, who is a marketing and political strategist, a communications consultant with decades of experience. He's worked on nearly 50 elections across three continents over many, many years. I'm very keen to hear his thoughts. He's written some interesting stuff about One Nation's use of digital advertising, political advertising. We heard that some of their ads would be in the very high-profile advertising slots during the State of Origin game last night. Did anyone see any? I don't think there were any, but maybe I missed them because, you know, the ad breaks when you want to go and hold your head in your hands and say, what's going on with this game? But I'd love to hear from you this morning. So let me know what you think. 1300 973 300. We'll go through a little of the key elements of what she did say yesterday in just a moment. But you heard there the weather from Penny, warmer than average still again today. We might see some showers creeping in tomorrow. It's going to stay on the warmish side for a few days. We're not looking at another cold front and more wintry temperatures until probably mid next week. And looking at the traffic, relatively good this morning. A really great one into Sydney if you're headed in that direction, both on the Hume and the Princes Highways. Very slow, though, or slowing down at least, at Dapto on the motorway and everywhere else around the Southern Highlands. Further south on the Princes Highway and around Nowra, South Nowra, things looking pretty good. And around Wollongong, you're getting a good run this morning as well. But please let me know if that changes as the morning goes on. Well, let's just have a little listen to some of what Pauline Hanson had to say. A lot of messages there. This seems to be maybe the key overarching one.
10: Australians aren't buying this crap from the political establishment and its media supporters anymore.
1: So very anti the political establishment, very anti mainstream media as well. In fact, she had this to say about what she would do to public broadcasting if she were to be elected.
10: Rest assured, there will be big changes if One Nation is given the chance. The SBS will be gone. There's no need for it anymore. The internet has overtaken the need for it. The ABC will still exist, but in a very different form. Taxpayers will still fund some of the ABC's operations in regional, rural and remote areas where there is a lack of commercial media. But in the cities, which are already saturated with media outlets across the political spectrum, the ABC will only be subscription service only.
1: Probably the largest amount of time was dedicated to her attack on multiculturalism. She says we should be multiracial, but not multicultural. We need to be monocultural. She says the government's immigration policy has put Australia in a state of crisis.
10: Undeniably, immigration or immigration policy has our country in the state of crisis. At the centre of this crisis is the utterly flawed policy of multiculturalism. We cannot be a multicultural society. We are a multiracial society, but we must be monocultural. Australians must live under the one cultural umbrella.
1: And look, she also said climate change is a hoax. She is anti-net zero, that One Nation would support a very downscaled nuclear policy, but not clear on how much it would cost or what it would look like, but she was definitely anti-renewable.
10: Renewable energy by all means. No more wind turbines to be put in. That will be scrapped. No more solar panels on agricultural land. Gone. Put it up on your roofs, I don't care. Coal-fired power stations, yes, we need to have that. One in South Australia, one in Queensland to deliver the power that we need. And then from there we move forward and put in a reactor. To start with one, it all comes down to if you can afford it as well as a nation. And I'd like the reactor to go on the East Coast. Build one and deliver the power. The more we can get power out to the people, we will increase industries, manufacturing, and relieve the energy cost on people.
1: Look, she also talked about some other issues, abortion, transgender rights, etc. I'd love to hear from you what you think, but let's bring Toby Ralph into this conversation, marketing and political strategist. Toby, good morning.
11: Good morning, Melinda.
1: Very interesting. Did you sit there and watch it? What did you make of the messaging and how effective you think it may or may not be?
11: I'm sorry to say, no, I didn't watch it. I was busy doing something else. I mean, of course, I've read all the summaries and seen all the scandal and everything else, but no, I didn't watch the thing. I've watched her talk before, and it was just a sort of cluster of her standard ideas, really. Mm.
1: What do you think about this key message? I think a lot of, well, at least it seems to be that way from what people are saying in relation to focus groups and that sort of thing, that a lot of people are being attracted by the reduce immigration message. But how do you think this will go down in the electorate? We need to be multiracial but monocultural. That message, how do you think that will go down?
11: It resonates with a bunch of people. One Nation has a particular group that it talks to very successfully, and that's kind of almost 30% of the population now. But they tend to be regional and rural. They tend to be lower educated. They tend to be male. They tend to be Australian born. And they've got a real problem. We call it the quinoa curtain. When they try and get into town, One Nation has a difficulty. If people were born overseas, if people don't speak English as a first language, if people don't speak English at home, or if people are from Gen Z, they hate One Nation. They actively repel them. And if they're university educated as well, they tend to dislike them a lot. And so they got a problem in towns. Their popularity is in the bush.
1: Mm. We just went over a bunch of the issues, just the main ones that she talked about yesterday. What do you make of bundling all these together, and whether any single one of them might be enough to be a turnoff, or is that central message of immigration is related to a shortage of housing in this country is enough to maintain support? But once you start talking about abortion and transgender issues and defunding public broadcasting, et cetera, what do you think of that?
11: I don't think any of those are her central message, actually. I think her central message is, I hear you. Same thing as Trump. You know, if your wages stagnate and your town changes and your electricity bills double and your kids can't afford a house, you get remarkably resistant to the major parties saying life's good and, you know, vote for us. She's I don't think her policy is as important as her function, and her function is to be a hand grenade that can be chucked into Parliament House and disrupt things. So while she's, I don't think people are voting against multiculturalism. I think what they're doing is voting to change the political system.
1: Can we have a quick listen to what... This is Daniel. He's 27. He was spoken to by an ABC reporter on the streets of Melbourne yesterday. This is why he said he was thinking of supporting One Nation.
12: I think she's made politics entertaining again, if nothing else. And I think the policy she's putting forward pertaining to immigration most interests me as a sort of on-the-fence voter either way. I'm more... you know, just for a society that's meritocracy-focused, capitalistic, and protecting what we have that's great in Australia. That's pretty much all that's important to me. And I don't think either governments are doing that at the moment in the coalition. And I believe that One Nation and Pauline's movement is probably the best path forward for young Australians.
1: Toby, what do you make of what Daniel said? Do you think he might be a little emblematic?
11: Yeah, I think he probably is emblematic of 30 to 50% of the population. 30% at the moment are rallying behind those sorts of messages for One Nation. And there are probably another 20% out there who could easily get behind that, given being told in the right way, and having a party that's acceptable for them to vote for, which is One Nation isn't at the moment. I think there is real sentiment around that, and it's very easy to conflate housing problems and immigration. And it might be true, I don't know, but it's very easy to say, these problems are here because we have so many people flooding into the country, and a lot of people go, yeah, that's right, that's why I'm a victim, so I get that.
1: Isn't it interesting what he said? She's made politics entertaining again, which is what a lot of people have again put Donald Trump's success down to. Entertaining. You can't turn away. He kind of makes you laugh, or he makes you feel something at least. You've written a very interesting piece. I know it was from a little while ago, but about this rise in political digital advertising. I'm interested in your thoughts on how One Nation seems to have harnessed this with their cartoons and their memes and their grievance-based content that spreads really quickly because it makes people feel something. I'm getting it all the time in my feed. I can't imagine what other people are seeing constantly. They do seem to be doing this well, don't they?
11: They're the best users of social media in the political sphere by a long way. And because they don't take politics seriously, they make little cartoons, they send up people. Some of the pieces they make are actually funny. Some are just appalling. They're showing cartoons. And people like that. People don't... A lot of people are disengaging from politics. You know, if you look over the last 45 years... The vote for both Liberal and Labor has declined from the high 40s down to the low 30s, high 20s. It just slides and slides and slides. Australia is sliding toward a multi-party democracy. And because there's compulsory voting, someone fits in there. Now, a lot of people just don't like politicians, don't trust them, think they're liars in shiny suits who get paid too much and you know, look after their mates. In comes somebody who says essentially that to them and says they're getting all these things wrong. They say, you're my friend, you know, the enemy of my enemy is my friend, I'm voting for you. The challenge, I think, for One Nation is to move beyond being a party of grievance and to professionalise. In fact, I think they've got three challenges if you want to talk about it. But yeah, to go back to their social media, they do it extremely well. They have entertaining, you know, entertaining little cartoons that people like and say, yeah, that's what I think of politics too, and that makes people vote for them.
1: Yeah, it's a bit of an obscene gesture to political authorities, isn't it, that people seem to love laughing at, which is a bit like Donald Trump as well. People love laughing at fake news. They love laughing at established politicians and political entities. Do you think that's enough to maybe get people to say they support One Nation to a pollster? Is it enough to get people in this country where voting's compulsory to vote that way, do you think?
11: No. I think they need to do three things. If at the moment they're a party of grievance and a party of protest, and those parties come and go. But right now they've got the numbers to become a more serious political force if they want to, but they have to do three things there. First, they have to professionalise, which means they need structures, they need to stop the chaos.

0: costs. They need to have more professional candidates, and although they need better governance, and they need to become a proper organisation that people can respect, because there's too much chaos at the moment. That's number one. Number two, they need some policy depth. At the moment, they've got a lot of policies which are popular, but they've got to have them all properly costed. You know, they need Deloitte's running the ruler over them. They can't all just be good news. There has to be some tough love in there. If they say they're going to cut $90 billion from government spending, which they do, they've got to explain exactly what it'll be, what that means, and why. I mean, it's a very good idea, but they've got to give the policy depth that a proper, you know, that someone who wants to run the country should have. And the third thing that I think they need to do is kind of get into a post-Bogan phase. The Boganism works for them, and, you know, that's the 28% that they're attracting. But I think a lot of things that they're saying actually resonate with a larger group, and the next tranche of voters who they need to get serious seats in the inner city are repulsed by the tone and manner. So it's not so much what they're saying in many cases, it's how they're saying it. So they need to get post-Bogan. So I think if they can wrestle with those three things and sort them out, they could become a very serious political player. If not, there'll be a bit of a flash in the pan.
1: Just finally, Toby Ralph, can you just reflect for me a little on what the major political parties might do and what the mainstream media might do in response to this? Because clearly the mainstream media is becoming more and more redundant all the time, it would seem, if people are just getting their information from social media. But there were loads of internal inconsistencies, even just within that speech itself that Pauline Hanson delivered. So quoting extensively from that Salvation Army survey of people seeking help from a charity because they were struggling, and she was really heartfelt, sounded very authentic about the plight of people. And yet at the same time, she's saying it's too hard for bosses to sack people, and she doesn't want people living on welfare, and she doesn't think childcare workers deserve a pay rise. I mean, those things are not very consistent. People who are struggling don't deserve more money, and you should be able to sack them more easily so business can get ahead. And yet these poor people need help. Those sorts of things, how do they get pointed out by other political parties? And if no one's listening to the mainstream media, then how does that all unfold and play out?
0: Badly. Look, you know, reference, case study in point, look at America. There are two parts to that. The first part is we're in a post-truth era. Because of the fragmentation of media, people are getting their social, you know, 75%, no, let's go one step further back. The advertising industry puts $28 billion a year into media, into buying media, and it props up a lot of stuff. Mainly it was propping up newsrooms and printing and everything else. But that's where how newsrooms, investigative journalism and truth got sort of dispensed to the country. Now, over 70%, 78% globally now is going to social media companies, and what they care about is eyeballs and algorithms that generate outrage so they get more eyeballs and far less concerned about truth. And it's been a cancer on the infrastructure of democracy and truth in terms of ripping journalists out of newsrooms, and we no longer have shared sources of information, which is a difficulty. So now people accept the narratives that they're presented, and that's, we're getting fragmented narratives. People don't look for truth so much now. They're more frequently looking for something that supports their point of view, and they're being fed it by social media because that's the structure of the beast. So that's a real difficulty, and that's a global thing. The second thing is One Nation is a party that blossoms when fertilized with victim status. So if other parties attack it,
1: it just boosts their popularity.
0: It boosts their popularity. Yeah. And so how do you stop that? Stuff that I know.
1: Well, and if you abolish SBS and severely curtail what the ABC can do, what will we be left with? Whoever makes the funniest meme that makes us the most angry will win my vote. It seems to be what you're saying.
0: Exactly. There's

0: A lot of that. There's a lot of that. Yeah.
1: Interesting times we live in. Thank you so much for helping us dissect them. Thank you.
0: That's a pleasure. Bye-bye.
1: Toby Ralph, a marketing and political strategist. And as I said, he's worked in dozens of elections all over the world looking at just this thing. Yeah, it's very, very interesting, isn't it? I wonder what you think. Should we talk about something a bit fun? Let's do that. Hey, what Barbara Streisand song is this? What Barbara Streisand movie or musical is this from? I will play the clue in just a moment. You must call now, 1-300-973-300. If you've been living under a rock or you haven't been listening all week, it's because we have a double pass to give away to go and see Melinda Schneider at Anita's Theatre on the 14th of August. And she is doing a The Way We Were tribute concert to Barbara Streisand. So Melinda Schneider, fabulous voice, wonderful country singer, gorgeous personality as well. And, of course, the songs of Barbara Streisand. You just have to name which movie, musical, show this is from.

0: Which Barbara Streisand movie is that from? Would you like to go and see Melinda Schneider? 1-300-973-300. Let's see. We've got Carol in Mount Warrigal. Hi, Carol.
1: Hi. How are you?
0: I'm well, thank you. Do you know what that's from?
2: You hear it again.
1: Could it be? Could I hear it again?
0: Yes. Here we go.
3: Looking at the skies, I seem to see a million eyes. Which ones are yours? Where are you?
0: What do you think, Carol?
1: Could it be On a Clear Day You Can See Forever?
0: No, no, it's not. I'm sorry, Carol.
1: Okay.
0: See ya. Bye. Oh, here we have. Here is. Just trying to. There we go. Susie in Bomaderry. Hi, Susie.
4: Hi. I'll turn the radio down. Hi, how are you?
0: Hi. Well, thanks, Susie. What do you think that's from?
4: Yentl.
0: Yentl. Yes, indeed. You are right. It is Yentl. Susie, hopefully you're not busy on the 14th of August. You are now. You're off to see Melinda Schneider. There we go.
4: Oh, wow.
0: Yeah.
4: Really? Fabulous. I don't go into the drawer or.
0: No, you're going. You've got to put it in your diary now, Susie.
4: Oh,
0: you have two
4: goodness.
0: Tickets. They'll be, yeah, oh, my goodness. This is real. Pinch yourself, Susie, and you'll realise you're not dreaming.
4: Wow. Wow.
0: Oh, have you won much in your life, Susie?
4: No.
0: Ah.
4: We used to do the quiz down the coast when we lived in the Yorubadala.
0: Yeah.
4: We won that all the time, but I've never won anything like this, and she's my favourite, and my oldest girlfriend and I are such big fans of hers.
0: Oh.
4: So guess where we're going?
0: Susie, this is destiny. I'm so pleased. Yay. Oh, look, nice one. Hang on the line. We'll have to pop your name on the door.
4: Wonderful.
0: Okay.
4: Wonderful.
0: Jen will let you know all the details about how it works.
4: Wonderful. Thank you so much, ABC.
0: Oh, pleasure, Susie. There we go. Susie in Bomaderry. Oh, see, look, how happy was she? You could be as happy as her if you try to enter the competition tomorrow. It is our last opportunity to give away the double pass to Melinda Schneider's The Way We Were concert. You're listening to ABC Illawarra. Thanks so much for your texts. I couldn't get onto them, but look, a lot of you saying that you want community, not chaos, but other people saying, look, the policies are a bit simplistic. We need to know what she actually would do policy-wise. Whew, there's a lot to play out there on that front, and thank goodness an election is 2 years away. Nick Weinberger, good morning.
5: Oh, I've been working for you already this morning, Mel.
0: How was the frat? Did you have a cappuccino?
5: Oh, certainly.
0: Yeah.
5: You know, that's the correct time to have a cappuccino in the morning, of course.
0: Yes.
5: Your Italians will be frowning on you if you have them after, what, 11 or something like that.
0: For some of those 2 a.m. games, they're probably sipping on a bit of limoncello or something.
5: Well, I've heard there's some early openers occasionally, but great fun, and you'll hear from some Croatian and Italian and English supporters. The game's just about wrapped up, I think, England were 4-2 at the last moment.
0: Yeah, 4-2
5: came back with
0: still,
5: another couple
0: and
5: of goals.
0: We've got about a minute left of extra time.
5: Yeah.

0: More on that. One of our green industries has signed a major contract. That is Hysata, who say they're the world leaders in splitting hydrogen and oxygen out of water. And I went to a refugee experience, which Kira High School do every year. And fascinating piece, and you'll hear more about that as well.
1: Excellent. I'll chat to you again tomorrow. Have a wonderful day, everyone. It's 8 o'clock, news time.
2: Rhiannon Solomon Marin with ABC News. The presidents of the United States and Iran have officially signed a memorandum of understanding aimed at ending the war and reopening the Strait of Hormuz. The agreement had been due to be signed at an official ceremony in Switzerland on Friday, but the White House and Iranian state media have confirmed it's been signed early. Earlier today, in a briefing with journalists, including from the ABC, a senior US official read out the full text of the 14-point document. The agreement says the Strait of Hormuz will be toll-free for 60 days, but leaves open the possibility that tolls could be imposed in the future, although a senior US official expressed confidence that wouldn't happen. It also includes a $300 billion reconstruction fund for Iran, but US officials say this does not mean America will be financially involved. The document reiterates Iran's commitment that it will not procure or develop nuclear weapons, but leaves the key questions around the nuclear program to final negotiations. Police are investigating a crash in Sydney's southwest that killed two children in a pram. Emergency crews were called to Cabramatta yesterday afternoon, where the pair, aged 1 and 5, had been struck by a car. Police say members of the public helped turn the vehicle on its side to retrieve one of the children. Their 33-year-old mother survived with minor injuries, while both children died shortly after being taken to hospital. A convicted paedophile has been allowed to manage nearly a dozen apartment buildings across Sydney, including those popular with young families. New South Wales investigative reporter Amy Greenbank has the story.
3: The New South Wales government granted a convicted child sex offender a strata management licence, allowing him to manage and attend residential apartment buildings across Sydney. Geoffrey Stanley Rosenstrauss disclosed his historical child sex offences to the regulator, but was still deemed a fit and proper person by New South Wales Fair Trading. The Eastern Suburbs man was jailed in 2011 after pleading guilty to a series of vile attacks on a schoolgirl in the 70s and 80s. The ABC has confirmed he is currently managing buildings in DY and Newport on the Northern Beaches and Bondi, Point Piper, Randwick, Woollahra and Maroubra in the eastern suburbs. The regulator defended its decision to grant him a licence in 2019 but says it's looking into it.
2: Data from the New South Wales Bureau of Crime Statistics and Research shows an increase in bottle shop theft, with liquor theft up 13% over the past 2 years. The body's executive director, Jackie Fitzgerald, says while the cost of living crisis could be a contributing factor, desirable items are more commonly stolen than necessities. She says there's been an overall increase in retail theft over the past decade, but in the past 2 years, there's been a significant uptick.
4: Within Sydney, we're seeing some locations with very large increases. So the Inner West, a 30% increase. Outer West and the Blue Mountains, a 32% increase ride. And the North Shore also seeing large rises.
2: Australia's Special Envoy to Combat Islamophobia says one nation has a history of dehumanising and demonising Muslims. In a wide-ranging address at the National Press Club yesterday, Pauline Hanson said Islam is not a religion but a political movement and labelled radical Islam a social cancer. Aftab Malik has pointed to other comments Senator Hanson has made, including her remark that there are no good Muslims, and says this has a damaging effect on social cohesion.
5: Each statement that she makes reinforces the sense that Muslim identity is not welcome nor part of Australia's social fabric, and it has a crippling effect on social cohesion. Statements are nothing other than opportunistic and fear-mongering.
2: In the NRL, New South Wales fullback James Tedesco believes his side was out-enthused in their 44-24 loss to Queensland in last night's second State of Origin match in front of more than 91,500 fans at the MCG. After leading by four at half-time, the Blues conceded 36 points, the most ever scored in a single half of Origin football, to leave the series locked at one game each. Tedesco concedes New South Wales will have to find something special to win the decider.

0: In Brisbane on the 8th of July.
1: Yeah, it's tough. It's hard to sort of put my finger on it straight away, but as I said, I think they had enthusiasts in most areas, and we showed patches of what we can do, but you need 80 minutes in Origin footy, and it's going to be a great test for us up at Suncorp for Game 3.
0: To the weather in Sydney, mostly sunny today, heading for a top of 23 degrees in the city and in the west. Right now on the coast, it's 13 degrees. It's 9 in Penrith. This is ABC News.
2: Good morning. Welcome to AM. I'm Melissa Clark in Canberra, coming to you from Ngunnawal country and acknowledging other custodians. On today's program, Donald Trump releases the details of a ceasefire agreement with Iran and where it all began, the junior club that kickstarted the career of Socceroos sensation Nestori Iraconda.
3: I feel really proud, like, to know that someone as big as Nestori Iraconda used to play here and I play for this club. So, yeah, it's amazing.
2: But first, One Nation leader Pauline Hanson's speech to the National Press Club yesterday has sparked a political backlash. As expected, she touched on topics like immigration and radical Islam, but also questioned whether mothers should get paid parental leave and personally attacked journalists who asked her questions. Her political opponents are warning One Nation would threaten workers' rights, as Stephanie Smale reports.
4: For voters just outside Brisbane, One Nation leader Pauline Hanson's focus on struggling Australians is hitting the right note.
5: We just can't find a place to live, so I'll be voting for him. She's basically asking questions that should be legitimately being asked.
4: They're in the Labor-held seat of Dixon, which was formerly Peter Dutton's electorate.
6: I think that she's trying to do what's right for the community and the housing crisis at the moment. The cost of living, I think that she's right about that.
4: In her first National Press Club speech, Senator Hanson argued Australia must be a monocultural society, not a multicultural one, vowing to fight media bias and the so-called climate change hoax, and blaming the gender pay gap on women taking maternity leave.
7: If women take time off and they are not paid their wages because they're not working, fair enough. Why should business pay them if they're not at work?
4: She also defended her record on industrial relations policy.
7: Industrial relations, I can assure you, needs a complete overhaul because it's not working. Businesses also tell me you can't sack people these days. They're on their phones, they don't work, they don't turn up, they actually are lazy.
4: During the speech, a protest banner from the activist group GetUp unfurled behind her, accusing her of accepting a pay rise for herself while opposing wage rises for workers. Federal Environment Minister Murray Watt says Pauline Hanson's policies would be disastrous.
8: Her plan for Australia is one of division, chaos and cuts. She made really clear that she wants to cut people's wages, make it easier for them to get sacked by their boss, and she wants to cut healthcare, which means paying more for a GP.
4: The government appointed special envoy to combat Islamophobia, Aftab Malik, has called on Senator Hanson to meet with members of Australia's Muslim community to discuss her ideas about a monoculture.
9: It just erases the human story of these individuals that have come to this country, have been born in this country to immigrants who are contributing to this country. The same old story with Pauline Hanson, unfortunately. She's creating a vision of Australia that is bleak.
4: There's been angry reaction to Senator Hanson's personal attack on highly regarded Guardian journalist Sarah Martin too. The Media, Entertainment and Arts Alliance says Senator Hanson's description of Ms. Martin as a trashy journalist, as well as One Nation's ban on Guardian and ABC journalists at press conferences, is an assault on press freedom. The recently elected One Nation member for Farrah, David Farley, says his party's leader has the right to speak up.
10: It's been a speech that Australians have been looking for some time. It was direct shooting. It hit the targets. It was clear. It was succinct. It addressed a number of the elephants in the room. And one of the big elephants in the room is $1 trillion worth of national debt.
4: Tony Barry is a director of the political research firm Redbridge Group.
11: At the moment in Australian politics, it's easy to enrage, but it's harder to engage.
4: He says the speech showed signs of what's to come.
11: With 63% of Australians saying we're heading in the wrong direction, there's an opportunity for anti-establishment parties like One Nation to leverage that negative mood sentiment and to turn it into support.
4: One Nation's political polling is on the up, with one poll this week showing Pauline Hanson as preferred Prime Minister. But there are still questions about her style and policy among some voters.
12: I think Pauline Hanson actually speaks the thoughts that everybody else is too scared to, and she's very authentic. She's worked hard and run her own business, so she knows what it's like. I think some of her ideas do go a little bit too extreme. Just making blanket statements about certain groups of people.
13: A voter in Queensland, ending that report by Stephanie Smale. The rise of right-wing populist parties is also an issue in the UK, and a by-election in the north of England is the latest battleground there. The Labour candidate, Andy Burnham, is hoping to win, and if he does, plans to challenge Prime Minister Sir Keir Starmer for the top job. But he's up against the insurgent force in UK politics, Nigel Farage's Reform Party, which is pulling politics in the UK to the right. Europe Bureau Chief Mazori Ford reports.
14: Makerfield in the north of England never got much attention until a by-election was announced about a month ago.
15: It's been a little bit of a circus, really.
16: It's mad, yeah.
17: It's been interesting more than anything. It's unusual, isn't it?
14: Locals now find themselves being asked for a chat by politicians, party canvassers and the press most days.
17: It's kind of wild, you know. It's a lot of responsibilities on us now to try and hopefully get the right people in and, you know, to run the country, so...
14: Do you feel that responsibility?
17: Yeah, I think it is, to be honest with you, yeah.
14: This is why he and so many here feel like that. Makerfield is a constituency of 70,000 registered voters that could end up deciding who'll lead a population of 70 million. That's because the popular Labour candidate, Andy Burnham, has declared that if he wins, he'll challenge the UK's unpopular Prime Minister, Sir Keir Starmer, for the Labour leadership. Polling consistently shows Mr. Burnham is the party's most popular politician.
17: But he's shown himself to be very competent in Manchester as Mayor of Manchester. And I also think he'll do well as Prime Minister if he does decide to run for that.
18: I feel like he's more sort of humble and down to earth than a lot of politicians, and I feel like he speaks more for the people.
14: But not everyone here in Makerfield's a fan of Andy Burnham and his Downing Street ambitions.
19: I think he's a career politician, so I don't know that he's got Makerfield interest in... You know, in his heart, really.
16: It's just a bit sly, isn't it? You know, just a bit like just using it as a stepping stone.
14: Do you mind telling me who you'll vote for?
16: Yeah, I'm voting for Reform.
14: This by-election is shaping up to be a close two-horse race between Labour and the right-wing Reform UK party, led by anti-immigration campaigner Nigel Farage. The local candidate is Army reservist, plumber and amateur rugby league referee Robert Kenyon.
16: He's great, yeah, I like him.
14: What do you like about him?
16: Well, he's from this area and he knows this area and he knows what we all want.
14: Reform UK dominated local elections here last month and is a rising force in national politics. But the UK's leading pollster, Professor John Curtis, says Brand Burnham may prove to be stronger.
20: The polling has not suggested any dramatic change during the course of the campaign. They have all had Mr. Burnham narrowly ahead. And probably almost undoubtedly a lead that is a consequence of his personal popularity, not something that would have been evident if any other candidate had been standing for Labour in this by-election.
14: If Andy Burnham wins in Makerfield, the big question is how soon he'll challenge Sir Keir Starmer.
21: Well, I don't think there should be a leadership election. I think that the last government proved that parties that spend their whole time in leadership elections... Yeah. Don't go on to win the next general election. I'm not walking away. Okay. I'm going to fight.
14: Polling booths in Makerfield open later this afternoon, Australian time. This is Mazoe Ford in Makerfield reporting for AM.
13: And thank you for your company this morning on AM, where it's 13 past 8. The US and Iran have now officially signed a memorandum of understanding aimed at ending the war and reopening the Strait of Hormuz. The agreement had been due to be signed in an official ceremony in Switzerland on Friday, but the White House and Iranian state media have now confirmed it's been signed early. Before that, there was a briefing with journalists, including from the ABC, where a senior US official read out the full text of the 14-point document. North America correspondent Lauren Day is in Washington. I spoke to her about the details of the deal just before the announcement of the official signing.
22: Lauren, you've read through this 14-point agreement. What are the terms that stood out?
0: Well, it was a bit surprising when we jumped on this briefing with senior US officials today, and they just started reading out the full text of this MOU point by point. But in short, it declares an immediate and permanent ceasefire on all fronts, including Lebanon, which is really important. It commits the parties to 60 days of negotiations, although that's extendable with mutual consent. And Donald Trump's already saying that that deadline is not hard and fast, and we know just how rubbery deadlines can be for the president. It lifts the US naval blockade within 30 days and reopens the Strait of Hormuz toll-free for 60 days. But interestingly, Mel, it does leave the door open for tolls to be imposed in the future, although the senior US official that was briefing us expressed confidence that that wouldn't happen. They basically said that beyond 30 days, it'll be up for the Gulf states to negotiate with Iran on how traffic will be managed. The other important things to note, it establishes a $300 billion reconstruction fund for Iran and allows Iran to immediately sell oil and fuel, waiving those sanctions and allowing them to receive revenue. It also reiterates Iran's commitment that it will not procure or develop nuclear weapons and that the parties will work together on either disposing of or diluting the stockpiled enriched nuclear material, that uranium that we've heard a lot about. But really, it leaves all of the key questions around the nuclear program to final negotiation, so there's still a long way to run in this.
13: Lauren Day in Washington. And despite all of that detail, speaking earlier at the G7 summit in France, President Trump warned the Iran deal is not final. And if the agreement doesn't work out, or if the Iranians, in his words, don't behave, the US could start dropping bombs again. Europe correspondent Catherine Diss reports from Evian, Lebanon.
1: Hello. I'm the boss.
22: I'm the boss, the US President Donald Trump declares as he walks into morning talks with his G7 leaders in Evian, Lebanon. The joke was met with laughter from his foreign partners, but the underlying truth is he calls many of the shots.
1: Would you like to stay for the meeting?
23: Yes.
1: It's okay with me.
22: The leaders from the G7 nations, France, the US, Canada, Italy, Germany, Japan and Britain met as details of the US-Iran ceasefire agreement started leaking. And he left the door open for the deal to fall apart before Friday's scheduled signing in Lucerne, Switzerland.
1: No, it's not final. It's a memorandum of understanding. And if I don't like it, we'll go back to shooting at them, dropping bombs on their head. If I don't like it, if they don't behave, we'll go right back to dropping bombs right smack in the middle of their head.
22: But by the end of the day, he was back to saying it would likely go ahead.
1: My whole life is all about deals. That's all I ever did is make deals. And crazy things happen with deals. But we're going to most likely sign a deal. They want to sign a deal. And they've been acting very appropriately.
22: It may only be the beginnings of an agreement to end the war in the Middle East, but Europeans want Ukraine back on Donald Trump's radar. The German Chancellor Friedrich Merz is optimistic attention is shifting. For the first time since Donald Trump took office, all parties agreed to a joint statement on foreign policy and security, which includes stepping up military and financial aid for Kyiv.
24: Ebenso deutlich ist die Botschaft an Russland.
25: The message to Russia from all G7 nations is equally clear. The partners will step up the pressure on Moscow, including through sanctions. This sets a new tone, including in terms of transatlantic unity and resolve. This may take us a decisive step further towards peace negotiations.
26: Do you feel that Vladimir Putin is more responsible for the ongoing conflict in Ukraine?
1: Well, I don't want to comment on that because I'm trying to get it settled, and that doesn't make it easy.
22: Donald Trump positions himself as the dealmaker-in-chief. But so far, his strategy with the Russian president, Vladimir Putin, hasn't worked. And the war in Ukraine is now, in his own admission, much harder to end than he thought. This is Catherine Diss in Evian, Lebanon, reporting for AM.
13: Some small business owners are worried about new rules taking effect in less than 2 weeks, which will require them to pay their workers' superannuation more often. The changes mean employers will have to pay super every payday. It won't result in them paying more super to their workers, but business advocates say it'll make it harder for some companies to manage their cash flow. Business reporter Adelaide Miller has more. Small business owners like Casey O'Hare have mixed feelings leading up to Payday Super, where employers will need to pay their staff superannuation entitlements at the same time as wages, instead of quarterly.
2: From a social justice point of view, I think it's a great idea that people get their entitlements.

0: vitamins all at the one time. Putting my business hat on, it is a little bit difficult because apart from processes, there's actually more cash going out the door every fortnight.
1: That's because cash flow is often out of her control.
0: 21 years in business, I've mostly been paid for time in arrears. So that means that I could be paying someone at the beginning of May, paying their wages and super, and not being paid myself for that money until the end of June.
1: Changes take effect from the 1st of July. The goal is to combat unpaid superannuation, which millions of Australians have been impacted by over the years. A survey from accounting platform Xero shows nearly 90% of small businesses believe payday super will put pressure on cash flow, with more than half citing customer payments as the biggest challenge.
2: When we look at our aggregated data across small business customers, on average they're paid 7 days late. So if you're not getting money in on time, it's very hard for you to also meet these very regular payment cycles.
1: That's Xero's Managing Director, Angad Soin, who says small businesses are often negatively impacted by payment cycles.
2: Around $15,000 a year, a small business does not even get paid. Lost due to bad debt, unpaid invoices.
1: Kim Owen-Jones from business software provider MYOB says some companies still don't know about the changes.
3: What's quite surprising for me is there's still 15% of businesses that aren't even aware of the changes that will be taking place on 1 July. To put that into context, that's like 400,000 businesses, so quite substantial.
1: But tax expert Rick Kimberley says that doesn't mean it's too late to prepare.
4: What we're advising our clients and other organisations is to proactively get together and build a plan around what the changes are going to mean for them, who it's going to involve, get the right people in the room, and work out solutions around how they're going to be able to manage this pretty significant change.
1: A spokeswoman for the Assistant Treasurer and Minister for Financial Services, Daniel Molino, says during the first year of Payday Super, the ATO will adopt a transitional compliance approach, meaning employers who make a genuine attempt to comply, even if they face technical issues, will not be targeted by ATO compliance.
5: Adelaide Miller reporting there. As households and businesses have tried to cope with rising electricity costs in recent years, one of the big frustrations has been the complicated ways in which retailers come up with their prices. Now the Australian Energy Market Commission wants to force those retailers to simplify bills. It says the current system is confusing and makes it too difficult for customers to figure out whether they're getting the best deal. Energy reporter Daniel Mercer has the story.
6: At his home near Lake Macquarie, an hour and a half north of Sydney, Gabriel Calcagno is happily retired. The former town planner lives in a three-storey pole-framed house in Mirrabooka, a hamlet known for its tranquility. For all its loveliness, he says his place does have its drawbacks.
7: The energy requirements are probably greater than they would be had the house been nicely insulated from the get-go, but it hasn't been.
6: The lack of insulation means Gabriel Calcagno's power bills are higher than he'd like, and he monitors them closely as a result. A few years ago, after a smart meter was installed at his home, he noticed something else. He'd been shifted onto a complicated new tariff called a demand charge, which bills him according to his single greatest half-hourly period of consumption from the grid across an entire month.
7: Well, I didn't quite understand that, and I had to look into that to sort of see what it actually meant. And it still wasn't very clear as to how that actually impacted.
6: This type of complexity, affecting often unwitting consumers, is in the crosshairs of a key energy regulator. The Australian Energy Market Commission wants power bills to be simplified. It says it should be up to companies to manage the complexities of the market at their end, rather than dumping them on customers.
8: Everything that we buy has a complex supply chain sitting behind it and has, you know, lots of different price structures that are there to influence the way that the product is ultimately packaged and sold to you, but you don't see them.
6: Anna Collier is the chair of the AEMC, and she says a major review of power pricing has found the existing system is confusing and too hard for consumers to deal with. She says the extraordinary uptake of solar panels and batteries by householders means pricing structures need to evolve to ensure they're fair and sustainable. Part of the plan involves properly rewarding customers who can take pressure off the grid at times when there's too much demand or too much supply.
9: And she also wants retailers to stop overcharging customers who remain loyal.
8: We don't think that's good business practice, and we don't think that that's the way retailers should be engaging with their loyal customers.
9: To deal with the practice, Anna Colley

0: It says retailers would be required to make all offers available to all their customers, not just new ones, notify long-term customers how much they could save on a better deal, and report the data to the Australian Energy Regulator, which would publish it. Lake Macquarie retiree Gabrielle Calcagno supports the changes in principle, but he questions how effective they are likely to be.
1: That is, a concern that I would have in terms of the consumers being able to sort of get a simpler bill. What does that actually mean in effect? So I'd be a little

0: Tasmania, the ACT and South Australia.
1: Daniel Mercer reporting there. Now, there have been some amazing David and Goliath stories at this World Cup. The latest, the lowly ranked Democratic Republic of the Congo is drawn with the European giants Portugal, 1-1. The Socceroos, meanwhile, are making their final preparations ahead of the showdown with host nation, the US, early Saturday morning, Australian time. It's been a few days now since Australia's upset win over Turkey, but one soccer club in Adelaide is still celebrating that win. The Northern Wolves was the first home for 20-year-old Nestori Irinkunda, who kicked an unforgettable first goal in that match, and he's inspiring many local players to dream big. Reporter Sophie Holder visited the club to find out more about his journey.
2: A name once chanted at a pitch in Adelaide's northern suburbs, now on everyone's lips.
3: I feel really proud, like, to know that someone as big as Nestori Irinkunda used to play here and I play for this club. So, yeah, it's amazing.
2: That's 14-year-old Ferez Albosi, a junior player at the Northern Wolves Soccer Club, the same club where Australia's latest soccer star first played. He's now known for launching the Socceroos World Cup tournament with a spectacular goal against Turkey. The moment broadcast on SBS.
4: Top here's Nestori, great first touch. Nestori, Irinkunda! Oh my word! It's a Nestori moment in Vancouver!
2: The goal makes Irinkunda the youngest Socceroo to score at the World Cup. His former coach, Agostino Bavoni, couldn't be prouder.
5: On the weekend when he scored that goal, actually, just a tear of joy went through the eyes that, yeah, look, he's worked so hard to get there and he's able to fulfil his dream at the national level of the World Cup, like anyone who's played the game. No words that can describe it of the amount of happiness you are that a young kid from northern suburbs kicking the ball around could end up at a World Cup and scoring at a World Cup.
2: Irinkunda was born in Tanzania after his family fled war in their homeland of Burundi. They sought refuge in Australia while he was still a baby. The Northern Wolves spotted his talent at a young age, and he soon climbed through the local leagues to Adelaide United before hitting the world stage with German giants Bayern Munich and now English championship side Watford.
5: You can do anything from anywhere, and I suppose it gives Australia one of those countries in the world where you have that opportunity that you can come here with nothing and end up playing for the country that you've moved to and be embraced.
2: Agostino Bavoni plays down his role in Irinkunda's early development. But Irinkunda's sister, Susanna Hamanyamana, tells a different story. She says he helped transport the family to games.
6: They also helped us, like, with our soccer fees when, like, you know, our parents couldn't afford it, and we're just so thankful, and that's why, like, we're so thankful for them, because if they didn't sacrifice all those things, you know, like, not that many people do that, and we're just so grateful for that.
2: While Irinkunda might be recognised on the global stage now, he still goes back to his roots. When he's in Adelaide, he meets up with other Burundian boys to train. 14-year-old Joshua says he didn't know his mum was expecting such a special guest when the star showed up.
7: It's really cool because, like, I was just cleaning up the room because she said that she had guests over. I asked who it was. She said, you'll see when they come. I said, okay. So after I finished cleaning, I walked through the hallway. I looked up and he's just right there. I was like, Nestori, how are you here?
2: Back at the club, training night has a new feeling of excitement and inspiration.
8: It's, like, so, like, surprising because I never knew that, like, a famous person played here. Mm-hmm. I just thought that this was just, like, a regular club. Oh. But now we're, like, actual, like, so cool. Because, like, we're, like, famous now.
9: Do you hope that maybe someone that you're playing with might be the next Nestori Irinkunda?
10: Mm-hmm. Yes.
11: We are. Definitely.
12: All of us.
13: We're all dreaming.
12: All of us gonna be so
11: we're going to be the Matildas. We're going to be the new team.
1: Some of the juniors training at the Northern Wolves Football Club in Adelaide, speaking with reporter Sophie Holder. I bet they're going to have some early alarm clocks on Saturday morning to watch the game. Now, before we go, in finance, Wall Street stocks have slumped to end lower amid speculation the US Federal Reserve could hike interest rates. And oil is higher, Brent crude trading at $79.05 US a barrel. And that's AM for today. I'm Melissa Clark.
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0: Hello, hello. How you going? Wow, what a sporting 24 hours. My older daughter and I watched the amazing game from the MCG with the biggest ever crowd for a state of origin. Not the result that New South Wales would have wanted, but hey, entertainment. Second highest total number of points scored in a game as well, so it certainly entertained those Melbourneites at the MCG. And then this morning I was hanging out at the Frat Club, one of the places to watch the round ball game, especially during World Cup times. And you'll hear a bit more from some of the Croatian and English and even Italian soccer fans later on this morning. Before that, though, one of our poster companies, it's fair to say, in the new order of industries. Green industries are what is going to save the Illawarra, according to many people. And one of the real high-profile ones is Hysata, who from their factory and headquarters near MM Beach are building what they say are the world's best electrolyzers. Why is that important and how significant is their latest commercial order? We'll talk more about that first up here at ABC Illawarra. And of course, anytime you want to talk to me, I'd be delighted to have you on the radio. 1300 973 300 is the number. Or you can send me a text, 0467 922 684, here at ABC Illawarra Mornings. Now, looking at the weather, mostly sunny today. Bit of good news for you. We've got up to 21 degrees and currently 16 in Wollongong at the moment. Nowra is going to be mostly sunny and a top of 22. Ulladulla, mostly sunny and 21. Bowral, after a bit of morning fog, is going to be a little bit sunshine there and a top of 17 degrees. And if we head into Goulburn, again, after a foggy start, should be mostly sunny and a top of 17. The traffic has been looking pretty good this morning, but if you have anything you want to let me know about, give me a call on 1300 973 300. There are some issues around Menangle Park. This is not on the main road on the Hume going into Sydney, but it's at Menangle Road near Beersheba Parade. Beg your pardon, Beersheba Parade. And some wires down has traffic affected in both directions. And that's the only issue I've got at the moment, and I'll keep my eye on it, of course. All right, time for some news headlines now. Here's Penny Burford.
1: Good morning, Nick. A community housing provider has welcomed the plan to replace Bulambi Housing Estate with a new mixed-use housing development. Bulambi's been rezoned to allow New South Wales Homes to knock down 460 houses and villas, almost all social housing, and replace them with 2,500 apartments and terraces. At least 30%, or 750, would be social housing, the rest a mix of affordable and private housing. The redevelopment is staunchly opposed by many locals, but Housing Trust CEO Amanda Winks says it's badly needed for the ageing estate. She says mixing housing types leads to better outcomes.
2: Having that home shouldn't be determinable or identifiable based on income. So the benefits that a mixed tenure development or a mixed community bring is the ability for people to be able to live in a way that doesn't mean somebody knows who's provided their home from the front door.
1: The latest Colliers Wollongong apartment report shows delays in projects expected to be completed in 2026 and 2027 ahead of a rapid increase from 2028. This year's completions are now 657 apartments, down from the 840 indicated last year. The annualised average over the next 5 years is now 677 apartments per annum. The report highlights the state government's Housing Delivery Authority has allowed more than 5,000 apartments in the pathway, including 800 affordable dwellings. Windjarribie Council will later this morning debate a motion proposing a tightening of their social media policy. It comes after the meeting was adjourned last night with several items still outstanding, after a marathon debate lasting several hours, which saw councillors eventually endorse the draft budget and approve consultation on a potential special rate variation. In a motion being considered this morning, Councillor Isabel Smith has suggested stronger moderation rules, councillor wellbeing protections, and a ban on council engagement through private Facebook groups. Community member Natalie Swainston told the meeting anonymous online forums claiming to represent local voices were damaging community trust and spreading misinformation.
3: There's no correction when these platforms get things wrong, and there are no consequences of any kind of misrepresentation. That's not community debate and it is not healthy scrutiny, but it is a very effective campaign.
1: New South Wales Fair Trading will deliver a forum for renters in Nowra this evening to hear whether recent policy changes have eased pressures facing locals. The event at the Shoalhaven Entertainment Centre from 5pm will allow community members to give their feedback about recent changes like bans on no-grounds evictions. The forum will include addresses from the New South Wales Rental Commissioner Trina Jones, as well as local MPs Caitlin McInerney and Liza Butler. Commissioner Jones says the Shoalhaven has a high percentage of renters who are facing increased pressure due to limited housing availability.
4: There's a lot of people that are renting in the area, in the Shoalhaven area. Over 26% of residents are renting there. And we know that they're under pressure in terms of the cost of rent and also the vacancy rate challenges that they're experiencing.
1: And that's all from the newsroom for now. Nick, I'll be back at midday with a local bulletin.
0: Thank you very much, Penny. It's 97.3 ABC Illawarra. You're with Nick Reinberger. All right, a little bit of science to start off this morning. Of course, you know that we can get electricity through solar panels. We can get them through wind power, of course. One of the other ways we're going to be powering the world is through hydrogen. Now, if you essentially burn hydrogen, the only thing that comes out the other end of the pipe, if it's a hydrogen engine, is water. So the question is, where do you get hydrogen from if we're going to power things with hydrogen? Well, the easiest way to do it, in a way, is to split water into hydrogen and oxygen. The issue is you need an electrolyzer to do that, and that takes power. So how do you get an efficient amount of hydrogen out of water? Well, you use what's called an electrolyzer. A company in Wollongong called Hysata say they build the world's most efficient electrolyzers. This has come out of research from the University of Wollongong, which has since been developed into their facility next to MM Beach. And the member for Cunningham, at least, says the future of the local renewable industry is looking brighter after Hysata says it's announced its first commercial order. And we'll speak to them in just a moment. The company based in Port Kembla, which manufactures these electrolyzers, announced it's building a megawatt scale system for an international company this week to be completed by 2027. Hysata's previously received $45 million from state and federal funding. Alison Byrne says the contracts are signed. The investment is bearing green shoots for the local renewable industry.
5: It's a great success story out of the Illawarra. They've raised money. They've worked hard. Their team is amazing. Paul Barrett and the entire team out at Port Kembla are doing a phenomenal job in driving us towards that clean energy future.
0: That's the member for Cunningham, Alison Byrnes, talking to us yesterday. Hysata Chief Executive Paul Barrett joins us now to tell us more. Hello, Paul.
6: Hey, Nick, good morning. Thanks for having me.
0: Well, the question is, how much can you tell me? Can you tell me anything about the client or at least where they're from?
6: Yeah, maybe, Nick, just in your intro there, I thought I'd take a little bit of a step back to talk about where green hydrogen could be used in the economy both today and into the future. I think that would be helpful framing for our discussion today, if you don't mind.
0: Okay, well, let's start with that, but I do still want to know where this contract's come from, but we'll leave that aside for a moment.
6: Yeah, let me set the context. So in your intro there, you talked about hydrogen as a group, part of the green energy future, and there's a core element of the truth there. But I wanted to dispel some myths and rumors about hydrogen. So hydrogen isn't going to replace electricity that's made from solar, wind, hydro, nuclear, gas-fired power plants, etc. Think of hydrogen as a chemical feedstock and a green chemical feedstock. And we use that hydrogen as a chemical molecule to deeply decarbonize hard to abate sectors. So these would be sectors like chemical manufacture, steel manufacture, high grade industrial heat. Kind of unglamorous, but that's the areas we've been laser focused on for the last 5 years. And as we've developed and scaled this technology, as we'll talk about during this discussion, we've taken customers along for that journey. And what's remarkable about the technology that Hysata has developed, it's really technology differentiated. So we're very highly electrically efficient. In fact, 20% more efficient than incumbent electrolyzers. And that efficiency translates to real value creation for our customers. So we've, as the headlines say, we've got our first binding megawatt order, which is a huge milestone for the company. The customer name is confidential, but what I can say, it's a export project. So we'll be proudly manufacturing this unit in the Illawarra and exporting it to a global customer. And it's the first of many.
0: What's the significance of the megawatt scale system? What does that mean to you?
6: So think of megawatt as a building block for these large-scale system deployments. So a typical customer, our typical customer who would be decarbonizing, let's say, an ammonia plant, a methanol plant, or a large-scale green steel project, would need hundreds of megawatts to gigawatts of electrolyzers. So this first megawatt system is on that path to that large scale, being a really significant exporter of technology.
0: There was talk, and I suppose that's where I got some of that introduction from, that particularly in trucking, for instance, that hydrogen-powered vehicles are going to be what replaces our diesel. Has electrical technology just overtaken that, and so that's not really an area we'd be going for?
6: So our philosophy as a company is we want to play where hydrogen has real strength as a chemical feedstock. You can't replace a chemical feedstock with an electron, with electricity. So we're going after those impossible to electrify sections that are sectors that are really high carbon dioxide emitters. So as I mentioned, methanol, ammonia, green iron, where today they use natural gas derived hydrogen, which is very carbon intensive. So heavy transportation is a good example. So in passenger cars, batteries have one, hands down. I drive an electric vehicle. Yep. And I think we've got, is it 1 in 10 cars sold this year in Australia is electric? So there's really a wave of electrification through passenger transportation. Great use case. It's economic, it's low cost, convenient. Heavy transportation is probably one of those areas that straddles electrification and low carbon fuels. And in some cases, electrification will, and some cases, hydrogen or hydrogen-derived liquid fuels will win in that area. And certainly as you go into heavier transportation, like aviation or shipping, like on the sea, you definitely need the energy density of a liquid fuel, and you can use hydrogen as a feedstock to make sustainable liquid fuels, and actually probably playing.
0: So what sort of liquid fuel would you make with the hydrogen that would be produced by Hysata technology?
6: The beauty of this, Nick, is all that downstream technology exists already, and there's a process called Fischer-Tropsch, which has been used for probably close to 100 years to take gas and convert it to liquid fuels. So you can pretty much make anything from a diesel to a sustainable aviation fuel. So that you to make that liquid fuel, you need a source of hydrogen and you need a source of carbon to make those fuels. But they can be made synthetically. That can be classed as an e-fuel or sustainable fuel. So there's also a sustainability. There's this clear sustainability opportunity there, but there's also a supply chain resilience opportunity there. As we've seen how geopolitics has played out over the last few years, there can be shocks to the fossil fuels market that gives you price spikes. So there's probably now more than ever a pressing need to make supply chain resilient or export independent sort of liquid fuels locally. There's a cost premium to those initially, but as you get to scale, the cost comes down to parity with liquid fuels or fossil liquid fuels.
0: What about green steel? What's the role of hydrogen, hypothetically, in making green steel? And is that feasible in Australia yet?
6: Good question, and I think this is a unique opportunity for Australia, not only in steel making, but in iron making. As you're aware, Australia probably has about 50% of the world's iron ore export market, and we export, and that revenue from those exports has probably underpinned a lot of the lifestyle we enjoy in Australia, great roads, schools, etc. So it's a huge, massive industry. By evaluating to that locally, and one way of doing that is by making green iron, we can still export to the same global or Southeast Asian customer base and provide them a decarbonized iron feedstock for their, let's say, electric arc furnaces. So that's certainly the way the industry is going. There's going to be a transition over time, and there's probably a few things happening in the market that are worth noting. In Scandinavia, there's a pure green steel project that's taken place in northern Scandinavia. They have a hydroelectric plant, so it's pretty low cost firm power. They're using electrolyzers to make hydrogen and using that hydrogen with their local magnetite iron ore to make green steel. And they're selling a lot of that steel actually to European automotive. And it becomes almost a consumer choice. If you're buying an electric car, there's about 500 kilos, depending on the car you buy, of steel in that car. So by buying green steel, you'd pay probably between probably about $1,000 extra on that car to get green steel in that car. So really lowering your emissions from kind of wheel to lifetime of that vehicle. So that's a pretty exciting project. So technical feasibility is high. We're seeing lots of projects, particularly in the Middle East, where there's lots of solar and wind. And it's looking like there's going to be a CBAM in Europe, which is a carbon border adjustment mechanism, which will set a price on carbon in Europe, which will mean a lot of Australia's trading partners that use our iron ore, particularly coming out of Asia that want to export to Europe, have to have a decarbonized steel product. So I think sorry, that was a bit long-winded, Nick, but it's an important topic, but a huge opportunity for Australia, particularly in green iron, to export a green iron product to our Southeast Asian trading partners. And that's the unlock that green hydrogen can bring. It can create value-added green products where there's a real market and Australia can command a premium for them.
0: What about the money you've received from the state and federal governments? Do they essentially become a partner in you as a startup, or do they hand the money over, no questions asked?
6: Yeah, it's a little bit more nuanced than that. So Hysata has raised over $200 million privately. So we have a large global shareholder base of ranging from big industrials to key kind of venture capital and private equity firms. So this is a privately funded company. We've got tremendous support from all levels of government, local, state, and federal, and have been lucky enough to receive several grants from the government to support the scaling of the company. So I don't want you to have perception that this is a government-funded company. It's a privately funded company, but we really appreciate the support from government.
0: But do governments become shareholders in you? Does the taxpayer get a premium, get their money back, or do they just hand it over to you?
6: So the Clean Energy Finance Corporation, which is the Aussie Green Bank, is a shareholder through their venture fund called Verescent Ventures.
0: Right, okay.
6: And then we've also got some grant funding to support the scale up. And it's worth pointing out, Nick, building a business, a manufacturing business in Australia is not easy. We're far from supply chain. We're far from suppliers, and that could be equipment suppliers, material suppliers. So the support from the Australian government helps anchor a company like ours in the Illawarra and building local jobs, like 120 people who call the Illawarra home, doing phenomenal work. We probably spent $20, $30 million last year with local industry. So there's a greater range from small to medium to large corporates supporting us on our journey. And I think everyone deserves credit for the progress we've made, not only my team, not only government, but also that local business community we collaborate with.
0: All right, Paul Barrett, great to talk to you today. Well done. And look forward to the next big contract. Thanks a lot.
6: Appreciate it. Thank you.
0: Paul Barrett, CEO of Hysata here at ABC Illawarra.
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0: G'day, Ryan Berger with you on the radio. You might have heard yesterday I brought you the story of me going on a man walk around Shell Cove. My first time joining one of those for a story was out of Barrel, and we walked along the Cherry Tree Walk, which is a place a lot of us who lived in the Southern Highlands used to walk ourselves and our dogs. Unfortunately, some of the cherry trees themselves have died, but fortunately, there's some good news on the Cherry Tree Walk, and Sarah Moylan, Independent Whinger Cowrie Councillor, joins us now to tell us more. Hello, Sarah.
8: Good morning, Nick. Lovely to be with you this morning.
0: What's the story with the trees? What happened?
8: Well, I'm very happy to deliver some good news. The cherry trees in the Vietnam War Memorial, the Cherry Tree Walk in Barrel, many of them have sadly died, and each cherry tree represents a fallen community member due to the Vietnam War. Mm. So it's very important that we replace them, and I'm very happy to say that I have managed to move mountains with the support of our state member, Judy Hannon, and also our federal member for Whitlam, Carol Berry, to deliver a grant for us to be able to replace those trees with council and also fix up some damage to the monolith, the granite monolith. So the veteran community in the Whinger Caribbee are delighted. They've been waiting 6 years for this and we've been able to deliver it for them.
0: It's amazing it's taken that long. I suppose that's the difficulty when a memorial is a living item rather than something carved out of stone. Why did it take so long?
8: Very good question. The veteran community have been working with council for about 6 years and they just haven't been able to get it over the line. And when the resident approached me, I dropped everything to help them. And this is an example of all three tiers of government working together. I called Carol Berry MP, I called our state MP while they were in Parliament. They dropped everything and they threw their support behind this. And then the resident worked with council staff. They dropped everything to work, throw their support behind it. And we all got together and moved mountains and got this grant application in and got the money. So it's a great story for the veteran community. And this is one of the very few Vietnam War memorials in the country that actually name each of the fallen. So, and there were 523 community members who gave their lives in this war. And their names are inscribed in that granite monolith.
0: Yeah,
8: so it's a very important memorial, and I'm just delighted that we were able to help them.
0: Did some of this damage, I know there's been a couple of instances of flood which has hit Barrel, including on Cherry Tree Walk. Did some of that cause some of the damage and some of the dead trees?
8: I understand that it was the rootstock and how it took to our soil and our conditions.
0: Right.
8: And I must say staff have done a wonderful job to source rootstock that will now thrive in our conditions. So hats off to council for doing that. But the main challenge was getting the money to do it. And I'm just so delighted that I was able to work with our state and federal levels of government to get that over the line in very difficult circumstances.
0: Fair enough. So what's your timeline looking like?
8: Very good question. It was announced just yesterday that we have now got this money. So the time frame for it to actually hit council's account is another question altogether. But the main thing is that after 6 years of waiting for this, the veteran community are delighted that they can finally see the fallen and all the 523 families of the fallen from this war will now know that they're supported and that the community recognise the ultimate sacrifice that those community members made in that war.
0: All right, Sarah Moylan, very good, and sounds like a good result. So I look forward to seeing some more of the cherry trees growing. Okay, thanks a lot.
8: Great. Thank you, Nick. Bye.
0: Independent Whinger Caribbee Councillor Sarah Moylan here at ABC Illawarra. A couple of texts coming through on hydrogen and other green power. Ken from Figtree says next year Viking are launching their first cruise ship powered by hydrogen. Interesting. Thanks, Ken. And Steve says, Nick, I received notification from my power retailer yesterday. My rates are increasing from July the 1st. The daily availability charge up 51%, general usage up 8.5%. I've seen nothing but exponential increases in my power bills for the last 10 years. 5 years ago, I was paying 120 per quarter. I did the right thing and installed solar panels, and my bills now exceed 120 per quarter, even with solar panels. We're very low users. I can't begin to understand the pain families using 20 kilowatt hours per day are feeling. The move to net zero at all costs needs a rethink, says Steve. Thank you, Steve. It's a 5 to 9.
9: We've been out on the streets of Bulleye.
10: Oh, I'm Tim, and we live in Farrell Road in Bulleye.
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0: teenagers say hello to you, so it's friendly. Friendlier than everywhere else. Look, it's just a livable place. There's nice people. It's quite a community.
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0: Anyone that's been in the rock and roll business knows very important to know how to start and how to finish a song. And by golly, there's no better finish than that one than from the wonderful Midnight Oil. Short memory here at ABC Illawarra. You are with Nick Reinberger. We'll go off to the Frat Club after the news at 9 o'clock and hear from some of the fans. The latest on back to the Whinger Caribbean, saving the Medway Hall. You might have heard a poem yesterday, and we'll dig into that subject after the news at 9 o'clock.
1: Rhiannon Solomon-Marin with ABC News. The presidents of the United States and Iran.

0: Iran have officially signed a memorandum of understanding aimed at ending the war and reopening the Strait of Hormuz. North America correspondent Lauren Day reports.
1: The agreement had been due to be signed at an official ceremony in Switzerland on Friday, but the White House and Iranian state media have confirmed it's been signed early. It comes days after senior US officials released the full text of the 14-point document. The MOU includes an immediate and permanent ceasefire on all fronts, including Lebanon, and says the Strait of Hormuz will reopen toll-free for 60 days, but leaves open the possibility that tolls could be imposed in the future. It reiterates Iran's commitment that it will not develop nuclear weapons, but leaves the key questions around the nuclear program to final negotiations. Lauren Day, ABC News, Washington.
0: Drivers travelling towards Sydney's north are being warned of significant delays after a bus broke down on the Warringah Freeway at North Sydney. All lanes have now reopened, but there are lengthy delays on the Anzac Bridge and the Sydney Harbour Bridge, with traffic banked up to Rozelle. The National Press Club says it will investigate how activists were able to unfurl a protest banner behind Pauline Hanson during her address yesterday. The poster rolled down during the speech, claiming the One Nation leader opposed a pay rise for workers while taking a $100,000 pay rise for herself. Activist group GetUp have claimed responsibility for the stunt. Press Club director Andrew Probyn says there was a delay before he realised it wasn't part of the address.
2: Because it was slightly obscured, I had to kind of peek around to see what it was, and I realised, oh God. And then, of course, Pauline didn't refer to it, and then there was a bit of hurried action, and we realised that it was a stunt. Look, it is pretty poor, but it's a serious breach as well.
0: A warning, this next story contains the name of an Indigenous person who has died. The findings from a coronial inquest into the death of a Gomeroi teenager will be handed down today, nearly 40 years after his death. James Parris reports.
3: Mark Anthony Haynes' body was found on train tracks outside of Tamworth in 1988. The original police investigation theorised Mark stole a car, crashed it, and then laid down on the tracks before he was hit and killed by a passing train. Mark's family have long rejected this theory and instead believe the 17-year-old met with foul play and his body was placed on the tracks. A fresh inquest into Mark's death began in Tamworth in 2024. There, the court heard testimony that Mark's best friend at the time of his death, Glenn Mannion, may be involved in the teenager's death. Mr. Mannion has always denied this claim. Deputy State Coroner Harriet Graham will hand down her findings in Tamworth later this morning.
0: Three people have been charged following an attempt to import more than 300 kilograms of methamphetamine into Sydney disguised as charcoal. Federal police officers tested a shipment of drugs at Port Botany, X-raying bags on two containers from Ghana, and say they discovered a haul estimated to be worth nearly $300 million. Next week's state budget will include millions in new funding to infiltrate and break up criminal gangs. More from Nick Dole.
4: Sydney's experienced a spate of gang-related violence recently, and the upcoming budget will give investigators some new tools to combat organised crime. Police will get more than $125 million to upgrade their technology so they can better access digital evidence. And the state's Secretive Crime Commission will get an extra $17 million so it can hold more coercive hearings in which witnesses either answer questions or risk going to jail.
0: Direct Qantas flights between Sydney and London are set to take off in October next year, marking the first time a kangaroo route journey between the two cities can be completed without a stopover. The airline unveiled the first of 12 specialised A350 aircraft as it announced the route's launch. In sport, England has beaten Croatia 4-2 at the men's FIFA World Cup in Dallas. Croatia came from behind to level the score at 2-2 at half-time before Jude Bellingham and Marcus Rashford scored in the second half to secure the 3 points for England. England captain Harry Kane scored a double in the first half for the Three Lions. Earlier, Portugal was held to a 1-1 draw by DR Congo. To the weather, scattered showers or rain areas across the southern inland plains in the far west, extending to the rest of the southern, western and the central areas throughout the day, dry and partly cloudy elsewhere. In Sydney, mostly sunny today, heading for a top of 23 degrees in the city and in the west. 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

0: How's things? How's your World Cup going so far? Of course, this is the time where we all become experts. We all become selectors in the Australian team, don't we? No matter how little we know about the game. But there is this great sort of fraternity amongst the world game. And quite literally, we have a club called the Frat Club, the Fraternity Club, which is the place to be. Although, depending on the colour of your team, for instance, as you'll hear in just a moment, some people say it looks like it could be Germany's Cup. So maybe the German club at Kembla Grange might be a good place to watch some of their games as well. I'll keep you posted on that, and if it works for me to do it, just like I did in the early hours of this morning for the breakfast show, I shall hang out there and talk to some German soccer fans. That's going to start us off. We'll also go to the Medway Hall. A lot of the community rallying to save their community hall. A lot of these halls are very important to the communities around them, but they do take a bit of maintenance, and it might take quite a bit of work to save this classic old hall. And you'll hear from another experience I had yesterday, Kira High School has been doing a regular refugee experience where they set up various tents around their hall and get kids to kind of experience what it's like to live like a refugee. And in a school which has over 80 people, over 80 students who identify as being from a refugee background, it helps with a bit of empathy, amongst other things. All of that to come, and I've got a fascinating segment with Trish talking jazz. We're going to play the same song about 8 times, but it's the same song done in very different ways throughout the years, and you'll find out what that song is very soon. Traffic looks pretty good just about everywhere around the Illawarra at the moment. Let me know if there's anything you're getting in your way. 1300 973 300 is the number. Weather is mostly sunny throughout the Illawarra today after a tickle of rain yesterday, with a top of 21 and mostly sunny in Wollongong. Nowra will get to 22 alongside mostly sunny conditions. Ulladulla mostly sunny and a top of 21. Bowral, it's going to get a bit of morning fog. That should burn off to a mostly sunny day and a top of 17 degrees. And in Goulburn, it's going to have some foggy starts as well and a top of 17 degrees as well. This is 97.3 ABC Illawarra. 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My number's 1300 973 300, or send me a text 0467 922 684.
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0: Good to have you with us here at ABC Illawarra. Well, if you were listening in the early hours of this morning, you might have heard me calling into Mel's breakfast program live from the Fraternity Club, where England were taking on Croatia, or at least they were on every one of the video screens in the club. As you probably know, this is one of the great places to watch the game. And there is no substitute, frankly, for watching the game with a whole bunch of other people. You get that kind of roar of anticipation and the cheers. And I was hearing a bit of both this morning. I was hearing it when England scored one of their many goals, as well as when Croatia scored. And there was a fair representation of both fans. And there was a very good feeling between all of them, it's fair to say, in amongst all of the passion. So here we go, having a chat to some of the fans at the Frat Club this morning.
4: Now, what's your name, sir?
5: Sergio.
4: Sergio. Now, I see you're in the Croatian gear, the kind of red and white checks. Are you a Croatian supporter?
5: Yes, by heart. I'm, well, full Italian, but I'm with a bunch of Croatian supporters, so I wanted to join in the fun.
4: Oh, fair enough. Did you buy this, or did they supply it for you?
5: Supplied. Friends for benefits.
4: Very nice. Frat Club's fun this time of, well, every 4 years it becomes the 24-hour club. What about you and the game? You're a big fan of the round ball game?
5: Love the game. I'm passionate. I live for the game.
4: What do you tend to follow? All of the forms of it, or La Liga, or which one?
5: I follow the English Premier League. Right. I like Serie A as well because I'm Italian, but mainly English Premier League. I follow Liverpool Football Club.
4: Right. Oh, well, the red and white's working for you in that case.
5: It is. It suits me very well. I'm used to the colours.
4: And how's the game looking so far?
5: Amazing. So far, so far, Croatia needs to get more into the game. I wish that penalty, if only his foot was touched the line, but there's VR checks now. You can't hide anymore. You can't.
4: All right. I got here just after the penalty. Tell me what happened.
5: His foot was off the line.
4: The goalie's foot.
5: Yep. And that's why they pushed it back. They took it back and said, "Yep, he has to take it again." And he saved it too the first time.
4: Okay, all right.
5: So, but Harry Kane was never going to miss the second time.
4: No, fair enough. Fair enough. Okay. Who's your favourite for the cup in general?
5: My favourite was Spain, but they drew. I'm hoping Australia can go all the way, especially with a 2-0 win. We just got to beat USA, and I think we can.
4: You're going to be up early on Saturday morning?
5: Oh, I'll be up early. This place will be pumping.
4: Okay, beautiful. I might see you there. Cheers, mate.
5: Cheers, take care.
4: How are you going? What's your name?
6: Alec.
4: Alec, I see you're in the England shirt. What's your feeling about the first half?
6: I think England probably need to speed the play up. Play a bit more at kind of like the Premier League speed. Croatia's goals were really well worked. The penalty, I don't know, I think kind of getting pedantic with the rules a little bit there.
4: I don't know, the video, I was confused. How do you make out that penalty, getting him to take it again?
6: I guess on a technicality, the foot was slightly off the line, but you're getting pedantic.
4: Did he stutter step in the beginning? Is that kind of trying to lure the goalie off the line?
6: Everyone just seems to do it, I think. It's just like a cat and mouse game between the striker and the keeper.
4: Right, fair enough. So at 2-2, what do you expect as a result at the end of the game?
6: To be honest with you, I've watched that many opening games for England over the last however many years, and I'm so used to an England 1-0 win, so I think it'll probably stay 2-2. Okay. They'll both kind of get too cagey, they'll get too defensive, right. And I think it'll just stay as is.
4: Is it heartbreaking watching England at the World Cup?
6: It always is, but you do it to yourself, because there's just that little slight bit of hope that it'll come home one day.
4: All right. If it was in England, who do you expect to be the best team this year?
6: Going into it, I thought it was going to be Portugal, but they didn't play that well this morning, so... after the first round, maybe Germany.
4: Yeah, you were held to a draw by the Congo, is that right, Portugal?
6: Yeah, gosh,
4: okay. Germany, all right.
6: Germany, I think now.
4: Well, you're talking to a Reinberger, so you put a smile on my face. That's great. All right, cheers. I'll let you get a coffee. Thanks,
6: awesome. Thanks so much.
4: What's your name, sir?
7: Alan Sarin.
4: I see you're in the Croatia jersey. Is that in the background, or are you just a fan?
7: A fan, but my parents are Croatian.
4: There you go.
7: Right. So, okay. Yeah.
4: It's in the blood.
7: It's in the blood, yeah. I was born here, but, brought up Croatian, so, I'd love to see him win one day. It's
4: been a cracker of a game. Every time England have scored,
7: stressful.
4: They've come straight back.
7: I know. That start with giving away the penalty, not ideal, but, I thought they would crumble after that, but it sort of pumped them up to play harder, so...
4: What was your view of that Harry Kane penalty?
7: I sort of feel bad for the goalie. He's sort of restricted, so I don't know. I guess it's part of the rules, and there's cameras everywhere and that. So, could have been the turning point. Could have been England's way after all that, but it sort of changed the game and made it sort of, where we come back a bit. So, yeah.
4: Well, they've shown a lot of character. They come back to 2-2.
7: We're a sort of hoodoo to England. We've made them miss out in tournaments in the past and stuff.
4: Okay.
7: So we're sort of like a bad luck charm to the English. There's a kind of rivalry there.
4: Right.
7: So England don't enjoy playing us because of that reason.
4: Right.
7: And they're a very good team, but yeah, there's that the bad luck thing that hovers over England with us. So,
4: Is this a regular for you to get up early to come to the frat to watch the game?
7: For the Euros. And I mean, I can watch it at home, but it's just not the same. We're here on Sunday. Like, you're not going to sit
4: nothing
7: home.
4: Like everybody
7: here on Sunday.
4: Everybody going, ooh.
7: Yeah. Here on Sunday, it was just the Australia game. It was electric. Yeah. It was like being there. It was like if you were there. It was incredible.
4: Yeah, you're getting up early on Saturday.
7: I'll be here again. I mean, I've got the TV at home. It's not the same. I'll just go to work straight from here
4: watch it. There's nothing like being with a whole lot of other
7: people. I've been coming here for 15 years or more. I was happy that it's not on TV, like the Euros and things like that. I'd rather come here,
4: have
7: a coffee, have a beer or something. Wow. I've been here when Germany and Italy have played. That was when Italy are in the tournament and they play.
4: That would be crazy.
7: Incredible.
4: Yeah, Socceroos or Italy would just be pumping, wouldn't
7: it? Yeah, and then I was at the German club when Germany won it 2014. That was incredible. Yeah, that was great.
4: I was just speaking to an England supporter.
7: They're right.
4: They're regularly heartbroken in the World Cup, and he reckons Germany is probably your number one bet this year. So maybe the maybe the Harmony German Club's the place to be.
7: Well, yeah. Well, the Euros that were here just recently, a year or so ago, England played Spain here. I was here for that.
4: Yeah.
7: That was... The English fans are nuts. You don't want to be around them. They were everywhere. There was heaps of them. They are, like, scary to be sitting with. We had to move. They're drinking, like, 3-4 beers at a time, and they're scary as hell. They're, like, really, like, loud and sort of,
4: Well, don't have a heart attack in the second half.
7: I don't know. We'll try not to, man. But,
4: Nice to meet you. Thanks a lot, mate. Cheers.
8: Thank you.
4: I tried to be as well-balanced as possible and get some Croatian supporters as well as some English supporters. One of them was a little bit shy. But just give you an idea of the passion. And it is so lovely to watch a game with a whole lot of other people. I'm a bit excited. I'm going to see the Swans in a few weeks' time. And alongside my partner and my daughter, neither of whom have ever been to an AFL game. So I'm terribly excited to introduce them both to it. It's 97.3 ABC Illawarra. Here's the Divinals.

0: The pleasure and pain of being a passionate sports supporter. Tony says, yeah, Nick, I was at the fraternity club last Sunday afternoon, and the staff and the regular patrons who go there said that they've never seen the club with so many people inside before, and they went crazy at the end of the game. Well, that's going to happen at a 5 o'clock game. Or was it a 2 o'clock game? I can't remember. But yeah, how exciting. I wonder how many people are going to turn up at 5 a.m. on the Saturday morning to watch Australia versus the U.S. Very exciting. And yeah, look forward to hearing from that. You might want to tune in to Mark Matthews to get a bit more of that on Saturday morning. You are with Nick Reinberger. Nice to have your company. Yesterday, you might have heard a little bit about the Medway Hall. In fact, a poem came through about it because I was talking about poetry and poetry slams, and it seemed very apropos for me to recite a local Whingycarabee poem, seeing as the poetry slam heats were going on in Barrel, and we'll talk more about that after this here at 97.3 ABC Illawarra.
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0: Well, if you've ever travelled around the Southern Highlands, you'll know that there are a whole lot of charming community halls around the place that you can quite often hire. You might even remember going to dances. I've been to places like Avoca and Kangaloon. One of those halls is the community hall at Medway, and it's had a bit of a difficult history, certainly over the last couple of years. And Steve Denford from the Medway Community Association is here to tell us the latest. G'day, Steve.
2: Oh, good morning, Nick. Thanks for promoting our issues.
0: No, well, you certainly kicked it off yesterday by sending me a poem, because I was talking about poetry and the Southern Highlands, and all of a sudden the Southern Highlands poem comes along about spending Christmas at Medway Hall.
2: Yeah.
0: So what's the story behind it? Bring us up to date with what's happened up to this point.
2: Yeah, well, basically the hall was closed down by council due to some repairs needed back in the early 2000s, 2001, I think it was. And we didn't have an organisation out there at the time, but different residents would inquire with council when it was going to be, you know, usable again. But that just sort of fell on deaf ears. And then after the Black Summer bushfires, we got a bit of more momentum with the community and enough to form an association. And one of our main goals was to get the old hall fixed, fit for use again. Yeah, as you know, it's sort of the hub of the community, these buildings, and there's one there. We're not asking council to build one. They have a building there that they own, which just been neglected. So we actually funded up to them in 2022 and said, look, we've got everyone lined up to fix your building. Won't cost you anything. But they didn't allow us to do that. And since then, we've lost momentum and we've taken the asbestos out of the building, which was a big problem, they reckon. So we got in and just paid for that ourselves, so the building's safe to be around. And we're in the process of trying to get some big money to fix the floor and toilets and what have you. But to do that, we need some tenure in the building. No one's going to give us money if we haven't got some sort of say in the place. So we just want a peppercorn lease, which council said they'll do, but they want us to pay all the operational costs, which I don't think any other community has to pay in the hall. No halls run at a profit. But their thing is that anything they do for us has to be cost neutral to council.
0: Would that be true of any other hall?
2: Well, as far as we can ascertain, no other community pays. I mean, you pay to use the hall, but you don't pay the statutory and regulatory things like fire alarm checks and fire extinguishers and exits and all that sort of thing, test and tag and all that sort of palaver, you know. So we just want basically them to pay whatever they're paying now, and in the future, whatever's required. We'll haggle with them about things like electricity and other things, but we don't want to be paying all the things that they're already paying for all the other halls. And I did send you, I think, a little note the mayor sent out with the costs for four halls in a sort of information thing. And, you know, some halls run, they might bring in 22 grand, but it costs 70 grand to run them. Or, you know, they might make $1,000 for a small

0: ball, and it costs 22 grand to operate them. So we just want to be in the same boat, but we're not going to ask for 300 grand or 200 grand to be put into the budget. We're going to come up with that money to fix the building, which is, in the end of the day, it belongs to council.
1: Right. So, okay. So if I'm getting this right, you're happy to raise the money to do this pretty serious work, particularly on the floor. It might be a couple of hundred grand.
0: Yeah.
1: But you just want some relief from these ongoing operations.

0: conditioning. But that's what we got told after we had Wind News sort of approach them and do a story for us. So they're basically saying we don't have to pay anything till after the hall's fixed, and that we can keep all the revenue that we make from the hall. But unless Medway suddenly becomes a popular place to get married, I can't see us making tens of thousands of dollars a year.
1: Well, that is a reasonable question, because you don't have a huge population around you, and there are other halls around the place. So is it viable? Will you get the use to get value for money out of your fundraising is the question, I suppose.
0: Yeah, well, the hall's there. It's a community hall. It's a little community. It's always been a little community. Council seemed happy to take it on when Crown Lands divested themselves of ownership of the property back in 76. So when you take these things on, I think you take them on good or bad, you know, for the community. It's there. It will get used. We have probably half a dozen functions a year up there, plus meetings for the local community association. Our Christmas, Easter, Halloween, that sort of thing. Is we might, you know, be a small scale sort of operation, but it's there. We're not asking for a council to build it all. We just want to be able to fix the one that's there. And obviously they'd be paying something now for a building they own, whether it's used or not.
1: Righto. So where does this leave us right now? Are you waiting for the next response from council?
0: Yes, we've got back to them saying that we really don't want to be paying anything in operational costs, and I don't think we're not really in it to make money. It's not a business. We're a little community group, and we just want, well, to put it mildly, mate, we just want some sympathy. We want some help. We want some compassion. We don't want to be treated like we're trying to rob the council of money. We want to be treated like we're part of the community structure in the Highlands, you know.
1: Fair enough. In the meantime, you've got a fundraiser coming up in a couple of weeks' time on the 27th.
0: Yes, Saturday week. We just raise funds again for the hall. It's small scale, but it's a nice morning. It's 8 to 1. We've got a raffle running at the moment. We'll draw that. And we've had a ride on mower donated kindly, and Shamrock are going to give it free service to whoever buys it when required, and that'll go towards our fundraising for the hall.
1: All right. Well, I wish you all the best with it, Steve. Thanks, mate.
0: Thanks for your time, Mick. Appreciate it.
1: Good on you. Steve Denford from the Medway Community Association here at 97.3 ABC Illawarra. You are with Nick Reinberger. Nice to have you with us. We'll look at our latest apartment report in Wollongong, and I don't know whether you're a bit nervous about buying apartments off the plan and how you check that there's not going to be cracks in the basement, but still a valid way to find somewhere to live, and we'll talk more about that in just a moment, as well as this pretty incredible refugee experience happening at Kira High School at the moment. First of all, though, Jake Cupid's come in. He's got some news headlines for you.
2: Good morning, Nick. The presidents of the United States and Iran have officially signed a memorandum of understanding aimed at ending the war and reopening the Strait of Hormuz. The 14-point agreement had been due to be signed at an official ceremony in Switzerland on Friday, but the White House and Iranian state media have now confirmed it's been signed early. A Bulambee tenant impacted by a plan to replace hundreds of social housing properties with thousands of new apartments and terraces says he won't leave his home. Bulambee Estate has been rezoned to make way for a redevelopment that would see up to 2,500 new units replace 435 social homes over the next 15 to 10 years. Planning Minister Paul Scully says at least 750 of the new units will be reserved for social housing, and current tenants will be able to move into them. Long-term tenant Wayne Morris says the project would destroy his community, and he won't comply with any eviction orders. Direct Qantas flights between Sydney and London are set to take off in October next year. It'll mark the first time a kangaroo route journey between the two cities can be completed without a stopover. The airline unveiled the first of 12 specialised A350 aircraft as it announced the route's launch, the first of Qantas' long-promised Project Sunrise. And New South Wales fullback James Tedesco believes his side was out-enthused in their 44.

0: 24-24 loss to Queensland in last night's second State of Origin Rugby League game in front of over 91,500 fans at the MCG. After leading by 4 at half-time, the Blues conceded 36 points, the most ever scored in a single half of Origin football, to leave the series locked at one game each. Tedesco concedes New South Wales will have to find something special to win the decider in Brisbane on July 8. Get more enthused, James. I was listening, Nick, to some commentary this morning. The sideline interviews that you have with players right after the game finishes. You know, they're out of breath. They're sort of a bit disappointed at the loss.
1: Yeah.
0: I was playing bingo in my head, and every single thing he said was on the bingo card. This
1: 110%.
0: 110%. Game of two halves. You know, we just didn't get there in the end.
1: I bet out enthused wasn't in your bingo.
0: Is that a word?
1: I think James Tabasco has made it up. Sorry, that was a gag out of when I was doing our show about Gladys Berejiklian, and she was pretending to be a Blues supporter.
0: Oh, yeah.
1: She said her favourite player was James Tabasco. So that's what we call him when we watch the game now.
0: I mean, you can be enthused. That's a word. Enthused is a word.
1: But to be out-enthused,
0: like you were more enthusiastic than we were?
1: He's invented a word, and we all understood immediately. So I think, like Shakespeare, it's going to enter the language.
0: Yes.
1: Out-enthused. You out-enthuse me just about every morning, Jake, so I recognise the emotion completely.
0: All right, mate. You win that one.
1: ABC Illawarra Mornings, you are with Nick Reinberger. G'day. Here's Dire Straits.

0: funny the things that music brings up sometimes. For that one, St. John's High School in Dubbo. Believe it or not, I was in a high school band. You probably believe that. But we actually did that song. I had the easy part. I was just singing. And it still amazes me now that a couple of 15 and 16-year-olds were playing guitar on that. And one of the 15-year-olds was actually able to do that solo. It was incredible. So, Malcolm, wherever you are, I hope you're still playing, mate. You're with Nick Reinberger, 97.3 ABC Illawarra. The latest Collier's Wollongong apartment report shows delays in projects expected to be completed in 26 and 27 ahead of a rapid increase from 2028. This year's completions are now 657 apartments, down from the 840, which was indicated last year. The annualised average over the next 5 years is about 677 apartments per year. The report highlights the state government's Housing Delivery Authority, which has allowed more than 5,000 apartments in the pathway, including 800 affordable dwellings. Collier's Wollongong Managing Director Simon Kirsten spoke with reporter Kelly Fuller at the launch of the report yesterday.
1: I think the big takeaways are that we're seeing a significant amount of supply coming potentially. And I think that's the question. Everyone's, oh, there's so much coming. But I think it'll be really interesting in the coming months to see how much of the 5,000 apartments coming actually is reality. And that could be as little as half.
2: All right. And you had some interesting sort of data about apartments versus dwellings in the mix there and what West APTO's doing. What is that telling you?
1: Yeah. So for a long time, apartments were catching up to houses as the number one delivery in our area. Now they're well in front. I think the constraints of West APTO and the supply issues with servicing and things have slowed it down. It's coming online now and we're starting to see that. But apartments are growing faster.
2: You talked about the Housing Development Authority and what that's done for the region. What are the numbers it's sort of suggesting it might bring to the region?
1: Yeah, so at the moment it's just over 5,000 apartments in that pipeline. But the bulk of them, and I'm talking, you know, there's 5,200 in the pipeline, 5,000 of them are still in the early stages. So there's still for the applicant to put their full plans in and to be assessed. So we don't know, but I think it's a definite lever and it's probably going to double the supply.
2: The government's been quite strict on some of those, though. I've seen those revoked even like recently. Yep. So there's a sharp deadline there for developers.
1: Correct. So once you're in the process, you've got 6 months to submit your plans. And you're correct, the government's pulled the pin on anybody who has taken too long.
2: There's a big number of affordable units in there, though, that you've
1: there
2: welcomed.
1: Is. Yeah. Yeah, there's nearly 900 affordable apartments in that pipeline. But also importantly, with the addition of the affordable, it's also added other apartments. So you've seen a lot of apartments get added to the pipeline because of that affordable housing policy, which is a great thing.
2: Your numbers are interesting too. I guess there's a decline in what you thought was forecast for this year and next year, and then there's a rapid increase. Yes. So how would you describe that?
1: Yeah, so what's happened, because of the planning changes, developers have taken what was already approved and resubmitted it under the new planning rules. And what that's done is caused a short-term delay problem and has added the pile on the other end of the pipeline.
2: And what have developers told you about their ability to bring that all online?
1: I don't think the delay is an issue, because with affordability at the moment for developers, with construction costs being so high and the pinch, the delay is not a bad thing because it pushes that further away to a time when it might be more feasible anyway.
2: Right, okay. Yeah. And you actually had three LGAs in the mix this time round. Mm-hmm. Who's doing the heavy lifting? I don't think there's any surprises there. But what's
1: no surprise.
2: Like?
1: But it's interesting. Historically, Wollongong was in the 80 percentile of the heavy lifting. They're in the 75% now. So 75% happens in Wollongong 2500, and the rest happens outside that.
2: You talked about actually some of the premium square metres that Kiama is attracting. We know they're incredibly, you know, troubled by rental issues, but they're building more premium than backstreet sort of lots. What does that tell you?
1: It tells you about feasibility, and it tells you that the market demand is for premium in premium locations. And unfortunately, they're going to have the same issues that we have, is the backstreet stuff that's affordable cost too much to build, especially in a place like Kiama.
2: Yeah, right. And sales rates, how are they holding up?
1: Sales rates are good. At the moment, 80-something percent of everything that's going to be delivered this year is already sold. And next year, we're in the 20-something percent as well. So sales rates at the moment are okay.
2: So So you're talking about this not being a supply issue at all anymore. This is a delivery issue.
1: Supply was always the DA pipeline, but now we've got enough in our DA pipeline. The question now is, will we get it built?
2: Okay. And you just sort of briefly pointed to the issues that everyone's facing, which is the questions about the war, which we are hearing news about this morning even we talk. But you pointed to the federal budget being an issue. What are the unknowns that are weighing on the sector?
1: I think anybody who invests in property or is considering investing in property is still uncertain about the rules because they haven't been published. So that causes them to stop. And when they stop, you see clearance rates decline, you see market sentiment decline, you also see values decline. So it just really slows the market down. So until we get through this phase and everybody's clear on what the rules are, we're probably not going to see some increases in values.
0: That's Colliers Wollongong Managing Director Simon Kirsten talking there with reporter Kelly Fuller at the launch of the latest Wollongong Apartment Report. You are with Nick Reinberger. This is 97.3 ABC Illawarra. Have you been hearing any of Paul McCartney's new stuff? He keeps writing. He's got an interesting process. He likes starting with a chord that he's never played before. He does that quite often. There's a nice little story going on about his latest album about wacky chords which he's never played before, and he tries to build a song around it. Just for those of you guitar nerds wanting to know a bit more about how Paul McCartney does what he does, maybe that explains Hard Day's Night, but I don't think it explains this one, which is Paul McCartney and Ringo Starr.

0: Some new music from Paul McCartney alongside his old mate Ringo Starr. That's called Home to Us. The new album's called The Boys of Dungeon Lane. And you are with Nick Reinberg, and nice to have you with us. We're halfway through Refugee Week, and it's been an ongoing thread of discussion on the morning show. Yesterday, Serena Farrington, our intern, and myself had the pleasure of joining some Kira High students on a unique simulated refugee experience. It's designed to help young people understand just a little bit about what it's like coming from a country that suffers from all sorts of issues. Throughout Refugee Week, trained student facilitators have been leading interactive tours in the school hall where groups hear firsthand from refugee students about their stories and experiences and perspectives. Fatima El Taleb is a refugee from Syria who has gone from that beginning to being Wollongong's Young Citizen of the Year. Here she is explaining how her family came to arrive in Australia after being displaced in the Middle East.
1: I came in 2015 from Syria. Well, I went from Syria to Lebanon, and then we kind of like stayed there for a bit, and then we came over to Australia as refugees. The process was long, as I could have imagined, for my parents with their kids and stuff, so it wasn't an easy journey and transformation for them. But as we kind of like grew into like into Australia and stuff, it's become a second home for us, especially that we've lost our house, we've lost everything back in Syria, so it's become more of like a second home now.
2: Scott Frazier, proud principal of Kira High School.
0: Tell me what's happening this week for Refugee Week.
2: We've got Refugee Week Challenge, where we're hosting Wollongong City Council and MCCI and a number of their workers working with our Year 11 Society and Culture class to have Year 9 and 10 students run through this empathetic experience of what it would mean to be a refugee.
0: What do you hope the kids get out of it once they've gone through this experience, these tents?
2: We've got 86 students currently who are refugees.
0: 86?
2: So there's 86 students, and that's increased over a few years. 42% of our students come from a background where they speak a non-English speaking language. So there's this multiculturalism that's here, and diversity is a strength. So for our students to experience what it would mean to be a refugee, seeing real people who were refugees. We've got some of our students who were refugees that are presenting, that are part of the groups. They get to share with their friends their experience.
0: Is there an empathy that comes out of this, that all of a sudden it's not just a student in the same uniform as you, it's this incredible background and this incredible journey?
2: Yeah, they get to see people for people. They get to experience the life, find out about the life that they live, and there's that empathy. And we could see the students as they're walking out, talking to each other, and just the amazement on some of their faces and say, I never knew that, I can't believe. And they've got some other students who are those refugees sitting next to them, and sort of like they look at them, and I saw some students this morning say, are you all right? Like they understand then what their life has been.
3: So this morning, you know, a group of 40 tent students came through. They actually can't see where we're in, and they all start in a different section, and we get them to imagine what it might be like to be a refugee. So they have a piece of paper and they write down five things that they would take with them if they had to leave home immediately, because no one chooses to be a refugee, they're forced to flee. They have an experience of coming through a border guard, so someone who is acting as a border guard who might take some of those things from them, who might take some of that control. And then they come into the hall and they all get allocated to different, one of the six stations, and they stay in that space and the student facilitators will facilitate their session, and then after about 8 minutes they rotate around.
4: Hi, I'm Pab Deloso.
0: Now, Pab, tell me about your role in this amazing installation.
4: So I am currently a Year 11 student at Kira High School, and I was chosen to be one of the facilitators for one of the stations, specifically the detention station. The other tents are more open and accessible to everyone, while the detention is made to be like sort of enclosed and cut off from the world.
0: Yes,
4: so it really gives you the feel the experience of being in a detention centre.
0: And what have you noticed about your fellow students coming through this? How does it affect them?
4: I've asked them countless of times how would they feel if they were restricted in such a prison setting, mm-hmm. and got the most answers close to like being alone, isolated, and I feel like they have really immersed themselves in what it feels like to be in detention and to be an asylum seeker.
3: We're in food, water and toilets, so looking at what that might be like. So what there is there's rations, so looking at what your rations might be like for a week. There are things like kidney beans, oil, tuna, chickpeas, lentils and rice. And I think lots of the students look at that and think, I don't really like any of those things. And so I think they are often quite confronted by that. We're at the education tent, which if we were here, what would happen is that one of our community members from refugee background, Ola, and she teaches completely in Arabic. So teaching them maybe to write their name or something like that, and just keeps facilitating in Arabic to give people the experience that you may be in a refugee camp and the person who's the teacher may not speak your language.
5: My name is Raneem and I'm in Year 12 right now. I came to Australia in 2017. I lived in Lebanon for about 4 years. So we left Syria when I was about like 2 or 3 years old. It was my mum, dad and there was 3 other siblings and now I have another one. So it's 4 siblings. We came here because my brother has a disability. We came here for the operation. It was a big operation. And then came 2018, he started actually going to school, which was amazing. He started going to school. I started school too. It was very, very difficult. I think the first day I cried. Because, like, you know, you're around people that you don't know. You're in a classroom that you don't know. Feeling different from everyone else, to be honest. Because, like, they would look at you, oh, like, she doesn't know English. Like, sometimes you'll feel left out, honestly, like sitting there left out because you don't know how to communicate with them. It was a really, like, hard. Like, it made me feel like, oh, I don't belong here.
6: My name is Ku, me, Mum, Mo. Yeah, and I'm one of the speakers here for the Refugee Challenge. And I'm also used to be a student at Kira High School.
0: Did you come to Australia as a refugee?
6: Yeah, so I came to Australia as a refugee in 2010. I was 7 years old and I didn't speak any English, so I had to learn English from scratch, yeah. Mm.
0: Tell me about that journey. What do you remember from 7 years old?
6: Oh, not too much, but I do remember it being quite different and everything was so new. Mm. Coming to Australia, like the people were different, the food was different. Structures like buildings and that were different, transportation was different.
0: What do you remember about going to school for the first time as someone who basically couldn't speak the language?
6: Oh, it was really scary. The first year that we came to Australia, I was really sick, so I think I wasn't really used to the environment here, and so I was in the hospital in and out for the first year, but after that it was actually okay because everyone was so friendly and nice and I got to pick up English quite quickly. So within like maybe a few months, my English was really improving.
0: Mm. And I know you're one of the speakers here. What do you hope to leave the students with?
6: I hope that they really learn about the experiences from a refugee perspective. Although we don't have anyone who is a asylum seeker, I hope that they understand the difference between refugees and asylum seekers, and also that the students can understand that not everyone's experience is the same. Everyone has their own unique journey and story to tell.
0: Just some of the students who are with us at this amazing refugee experience at Kira High, and thanks to Serena Farrington for helping.

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1: Rhiannon Solomon Marin with ABC News. An interim ceasefire agreement between the US and Iran is now in effect after the presidents of both countries signed a memorandum of understanding a day earlier than expected. The MOU kickstarts an extendable 60-day period for both parties to come to a more final peace deal. Under the current agreement, military action by both countries and their allies will stop, including in Lebanon. But US President Donald Trump has issued a warning to Iran that if it doesn't behave, there will be consequences.
2: It's a memorandum of understanding, and if I don't like it, we'll go back to shooting at them, dropping bombs on their head. If I don't like it, if they don't behave, we'll go right back to dropping bombs right smack in the middle of their head.
1: Four teenagers have been charged over a number of public place shootings in southwest Sydney and